0: Also, I noticed one of your big corporate sponsors is in this endeavor is Phillips 66. How have they contributed?
1: Well, it's interesting because when I first took over CEO about 3 years ago, we had another organization there, and I kind of shook my head and saying, well, why don't we have Phillips 66 here? They're a Young Eagle sponsor, and our pilots get to, you know, get some compensation for flying the Young Eagles. And we fly 100 Young Eagles a month, minimum. We could do more if we had more pilots. Phillips 66 plays a great role, not only being the national sponsor for EAA and the Young Eagles program, but, you know, yeah, they sell fuel, but I think they also sell dreams. I mean, I think they allow these kids to fly. They're behind the whole concept of aviation. Mark Klein, one of their editors and authors, has published a story about us not too long ago. Lance, and I can't remember her last name, the sport aviation author, Lance Wallace.
0: Lane Wallace, yeah.
1: Did an enormous story about our founder, Tom Wathen.
0: Right. And she's so, West Coast based, so she's really familiar with...
1: Yeah, and she spent three really long days there getting what she wanted. So I think Phillips 66 plays a huge role in the visibility of how aviation benefits not only historically our country, but also our future youth. That's the way I think.
2: Now, do you track the progress of your youth after their high school and where they go on to?
1: We do. We have, let's say over the last 5 years, we've had four people go to the academies, Air Force and Naval. We've got, two of our folks that we have here today, one of them just graduated from Emory-Riddle, and he came on as a fellow for us. They go... Really, Cal Poly, we've got two of the girls going to UC Santa Barbara. They go to, we have one that is going to be a missionary for the Mormons for a couple of years. Great kid. So there is a long-term tracking, but these are really, really good kids. And they love what they've learned where they are.
2: How many of kids who come in on these programs you find who had no idea that there was a possibility for them to have a career in aviation, and they come into your program and they find out, this is possible for me?
1: A lot. In fact, one of the things that we did recently was an outreach program to the local unified school district with all the kids that sort of have been eliminated from most of the school programs. They're probation, and they're all kinds of kids with troubles. So we wanted to bring 20 of them out, and at least five of those, we changed their life. Absolutely changed their life. And they start to see it, they get hooked on it, and it is what it is.
0: What would be the first steps of a school system, like a teacher who would maybe want to dip their toe into creating an outreach program? What would you recommend to them?
1: Give me a call, because we just had 25 teachers come out to learn what we do and how we do it, and they were just astonished at it. We have some significant programs that are in PDF format. We have video. We have, you know, they can taste it pretty much. You know, we use the fascination of flight to inspire lifelong learning, and that's our motto.
2: So how would somebody get in contact with you, both here on the field and in the off year, in order to find out about this and more information about
1: it? They can email me or call me, either way.
2: Okay. Do you have a website?
1: We have a website, the WathenCenter.org, TomWathenCenter.org, FlayBob.org. I mean, you can get there any way you want to. So they can do that. And they can, you know, contact me directly.
2: And do you have a booth or anything set up here on the field?
1: We are all operating around the FlayBob Express DC-3, which is on the square.
2: Is that on the southwest corner of the square?
1: Yes.
2: Yes, I saw that airplane. It's a beautiful airplane.
1: Yeah.
2: Well, unfortunately, we are out of time here, but we have been joined by William Sawin Sr. From FlayBob Airport. We do appreciate you coming in, and you've been listening to EAA Radio.
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4: Hey there, and hello, and here we are on the fly at the beautiful Aviation Gateway Park. It's absolutely
5: good
4: gorgeous.
5: Job.
4: Dave Champson is here with me, the EA Vice President of Business Development and Marketing, and we're going to talk a little bit about careers and education and things like that in this hour. And what we want to do right now is get some feedback from you on how this all came to be.
5: Sure. No, thanks for having us again. Appreciate it. So Aviation Gateway Park really spawned out of a little neighborhood we had called College Park a number of years ago, and we were getting more and more requests for innovation and ways that people can get involved in pathways and gateways to whether it's a career, whether it's the product development, or whether it's the flying. So we took what was just a couple of tents and we evolved it into really what we call kind of our new neighborhood, as you refer to it, as Aviation Gateway Park. It consists of four venues right now, right by the tower, just northwest of the tower here at Whitman Field. It's our innovation center where you'll find a lot of innovative new ideas that are just coming to market or on market with regards to aviation. We've got our education and career center, which we'll talk a little bit more about. We've got our forums tent, and we've got some fantastic presentations on innovation and careers and regulations, just about anything you can imagine here as well. And then kind of one of the anchor venues here, our drone center and our drone cage, which we just started last year, which has turned incredibly popular. A lot of stuff going on with regards to unmanned flight, drone demonstrations by our exhibitors, and we've got Emery Riddle sponsoring an obstacle course and speed challenge every day at 3 o'clock. So this whole neighborhood is fantastic, and we certainly encourage everyone to come on down and check it out.
4: Well, and I was here back in March and then again in June, and I noticed in June all this activity going on over here. So you had a big change this year.
5: We did. We moved from one side of the road with just a few tents over to the other side of the road, and Piper Aircraft has been incredibly supportive of everything that we've done over here. We sodded the whole place, and we paved it, and we made it really what we consider more of a permanent neighborhood here. So a lot of changes. It's really helping develop this whole north side of Air Venture right now. So it's wildly popular. It's got all the universities around us. Airbus is here this year, right across the street from us with their EFAN product, touting their advances in electronic propulsion. So a lot of good innovative ideas going here. And, of course, we need kids and career opportunities for people to really get into that so that they can start providing that type of input into the industry as well.
4: Yeah, it's awesome. And it's you know, for people who are attending here at Air Venture, I'm noticing this year, as I'm sure you are too, a lot more of that age group in attendance.
5: It is. We're really starting to notice especially a lot of high schoolers and a lot of collegiate folk are here as well. The drone cage and the innovation center has really drawn a fantastic youth demographic. And as you're aware, the pilot demographic is aging. You know what it's like.
4: I know there's not enough new starts.
5: Exactly.
4: To sustain the careers.
5: Right. So we're really helping encourage youth. We've got our Young Eagles program, which is a fantastic way to get started in aviation for kids ages 8 to 17. Through our chapter network around the country, we give flights for free. As a matter of fact, today, Harrison Ford is flying our 2 millionth Young Eagle kid. So we're incredibly excited about that celebration here this week.
4: Do you have any idea what he's using?
5: I don't.
4: His Beaver?
5: I'm not sure what he's flying in.
4: I saw a Beaver taxiing out over there. I think it was his.
5: So great way to get kids sparked, great way to get them interested in aviation, whether it's becoming a pilot, whether it's becoming a mechanic or a designer. We're trying to provide a lot of new pathways and gateways for kids to get interested in anything aviation related.
4: Well, and it looks to me like the education side of it is booming in here. There's lots of universities and colleges in attendance. And then also, there's a lot of regional airlines in here as well. And I saw Alaska Airlines is in there.
5: Yes. So it's a fantastic venue sponsored by Airbus. Again, it's a great way to kind of bring universities and airlines to Air Venture. We do have a job fair going on as well all week long. So there are stickers and booklets that tell prospective students where to go around the grounds if they're looking for employment in other areas as well. So we try to network people out across Air Venture this year in addition to providing kind of an anchor venue as well.
4: Oh, that's great. Let's expand on that just
5: a
4: little
5: bit.
4: Sure,
5: no problem.
4: So how does that work?
5: So there's a listing somewhere, and I apologize, I don't have it with me, but it tells all the participating companies that are part of the job fair that are hiring or even doing interviews here on site. So you can go and look through that list, and then you would go to their booth, and you would mention that you're here for the job fair, and they'll hook you up with the proper personnel at their location to tell you a little bit more about what they're hiring for.
4: That's awesome.
5: Yeah.
4: I would imagine some of the regionals are even hiring on site.
5: They are. I think I've seen them interviewing in our career tent as well.
4: Yep, and we're going to talk to them in the second half hour here
5: sure.
4: of our segment. What we're going to do, though, now is we're going to get real specific with some gentlemen from Emory-Riddle, and we're going to talk about how possibly a high school kid or a college kid, somebody who wants to get involved in aviation, wants a career in aviation, how they get started, how they do it. So we'll bring these guys in, Pablo Alvarez and Chris Carta from Emory-Riddle Aeronautical University. And Pablo Alvarez is the director of admissions, and Chris Carta is going to tell us what he does. Chris, go ahead. What's your title?
6: I'm the manager of admissions and marketing for the Aviation Maintenance Science degree program. So I work with Pablo. I used to actually work for Pablo when I was in undergraduate admissions, but now I work for specifically one degree program.
4: That's great. And thank you for joining us today. We appreciate it.
7: Of course. It's our pleasure to be here. Thank you for inviting us.
4: So what we want to do is we want to kind of create a pathway to the pathway. So the kid is in school. He tells his counselor in high school, hey, I want to be a pilot. And they obviously go online and see all the things. What's the next step for them? Say they decide, you know, I'm thinking about going to Emory-Riddle, many options, but they one of them is Emory-Riddle, of course. What happens next?
7: That's a great question. And honestly, the one or the next step, which very few students actually do or consider, is to reach out to the school and to contact the school. Each school has its own process, its own requirements, its own way of doing things. So universities invest in staff known as admissions counselors that are usually assigned either to a student or a location to help that student with what those next steps are. And we encourage students to actually reach out to those counselors as early as their senior year or even earlier to really get that process rolling and to learn exactly what it is that they need to be doing and discovering.
4: So once they do reach out to the school, they do an application. I'm sure it's online, right? And then you review all the applications. And then what's the next process?
7: So obviously when we do review the application, we will have that transcript come in. We'll take a look at the classes that they're doing. And if we are able to determine the student's propensity to succeed, then, yeah, we'll issue a decision of admissions. Again, it depends on the school. At Embry-Riddle, financial aid is automatic, so we start to review students for the scholarships and all that. And at that point, we just need them to really focus to end their senior year strongly. And you mentioned, you know, the flight program. A lot of students who aren't interested in flight will want to fly ahead of time, and we absolutely understand that and encourage it at times even. We always want to make sure that a student who wants to be a pilot is sure about this career. And we know a lot of students will dream about it, but it's incredible to see how many students will consider the career not necessarily have been in an aircraft yet. So just put them in there and get the experience. And you can actually bring a lot of that experience to Embry-Riddle later on.
5: So what are some of the things that kids in high school really need to concentrate and focus on in order to prepare them for a collegiate education in aviation?
7: There's many things, but obviously the math, the sciences are extremely important for us, focusing on those classes and developing those skills, and obviously the other requirements that come along with it. But the math and science are by far some of the important areas that we need them to focus on.
5: Okay, and you guys have been around for 90 years, I can see. So what do you attribute your longevity to, really? What sets you apart from a lot of the other aviation universities out there?
7: Adaptability, I think, and our commitment to this industry. There's many things that make Embry-Riddle unique, but the one that I probably would have to select is that everything we do is focused on aviation and aerospace. Whether you're doing a pilot career or you're doing business, communications, human factor psychology, global security and intelligence, there's always a place for that in the industry. So as the industry is evolving and the industry is, I mean, we all depend on aviation. I think that has also sustained us as well. As the industry evolves, we evolve to fill in that demand and that need.
5: Yeah, so in addition to becoming a pilot, what are some of the other popular majors that kids are looking at these days to graduate with?
7: There's a couple. That global security and intelligence at our Prescott campus is really exciting. We also have a commercial space operations at the Daytona campus, and also the aviation maintenance science program, which is extremely popular on our campus. And Carta can actually talk a little bit about that program, too.
6: Sure, and I would mention engineering as well. That's a really popular degree program. Unmanned aircraft as well. Human factors. We actually have a couple students here from Human Factors that are doing a pilot study and the doctorate program there. But aviation maintenance, they're going to get an accredited degree program and their FAA airframe and power plant certification, and it's all encompassed in one degree program. Okay. And to add kind of to your question about what makes Embry-Riddle different, our faculty all come from the industry.
5: Okay.
6: So the students are learning not only the material and the theory and everything, but they're getting real-world experience from the faculty members that are, you know, bringing in people that they used to work for or with, and communicating, you know, projects that are being done out in the industry, and getting students involved in that in some aspects. Engineering in particular has a lot of applied research where students at the undergraduate level are doing things that in other universities you might have to wait till you're at the master's or doctorate level.
5: Yeah, you'd mentioned unmanned flight. What kind of careers are available for students that want to get into the world of unmanned flight? I know you guys have a big initiative around that for the last couple of years.
7: There are a few. The primary ones are right now government-based because that's where a lot of this has started. There aren't a lot of opportunities in the civilian industry, but they are starting to rise. I think the most current one that is out there is land surveying for taxing purposes. Instead of actually sending somebody, these drones can fly over. They can get more accurate measurements and readings. And there's other, of course, but primarily it is government. And a lot of those government things are secret, too. So,
4: yeah. So what we're going to do, we're going to take a break here for a moment, and then we're going to talk to you about some specifics focused on the pilot side. That's by far your most popular degree, is that correct?
7: I'd say that and Chris Carta mentioned, the aerospace engineering program.
4: Yeah, right. Okay. So we'll come back in a moment and talk about that. Jay Machi, you're listening to On the Fly on EAA Radio.
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8: Hey, it's sitting in the studio with Code Talker and myself. We have Jeff Carithers here from Global Air. Good morning.
9: Good morning, guys. Good
10: morning, Jeff.
8: Jeff, you've got something really cool here. Is this open to anybody or just specifically people here at Air Venture?
9: It's an aviation application built for anybody who does a lot of cross-country flying.
8: Okay. And you're talking about MaxTrax.
9: That's correct.
8: The fuel route mapping system.
9: That's correct. www.airportfuelprices.com.
8: Uh-oh. You just said the magic word.
9: Easy words.
8: Yeah. People are always looking for cheap gas.
9: That's exactly what the system's designed for, to find you the best fuel prices in your route.
8: That's good. That's very good, because as aviators, we're all very concerned with fuel, which right now is being turned into some wonderful aircraft sounds, courtesy of the AeroShell team out there. They're on a formation takeoff in this dreary day. So how does this work?
9: It's based off a Google mapping system and FBO fuel prices, of course, and the FAA airport system. We collect all this data and put it into one database and make an interface, a graphical interface, that allows you to go from point A to point B, and we find you the best fuel prices in your route.
8: Wow. It's that simple. Well, it's very dependent on the FBO keeping their website and everything updated on their fuel prices.
9: Absolutely. One of the agreements that we have with the FBOs is that they have to come in and update every 30 days.
8: And more frequent updates are greatly appreciated.
9: Absolutely. Most of the larger metropolitan areas and the larger FBO chains, they update once a week.
8: Uh-huh.
9: So our fuel prices are probably the best anywhere online.
8: How are the aviation fuel prices going? Are they going up, down, or holding steady right now?
9: It almost depends on what area of the country that you're in.
8: Oh,
9: but for the most part, they are up just a little bit.
10: And how many FBOs do you have participating now?
9: Right now, we're right at 1,800.
10: Wow.
8: That's a good selection.
9: We're growing about 20 or 30 a day. People see, or the FBO see the value to what we're doing.
8: Sure, because they want to sell fuel. That's sure. part of their money making.
10: Free advertising, after all.
9: Yep.
8: Oh, that
9: it's
8: too.
9: That's the premise of the whole system, is, you know, people being able to find them and their fuel prices online.
8: And not only that, but once they say, hey, well, you know, Joe Schmo FBO here has got gas for $3.29 a gallon, and there's a link to the website, naturally they click on the link and see what
10: sure.
8: other services they
9: Absolutely.
8: Have.
9: Absolutely. They can stay inside the globalair.com system if they want FBO contact information, airport information, local weather. Just about everything that you're going to need is all in one place, and that's what makes us quite unique.
8: Yeah, the information at this website is going to be tremendous and very easy to access, and everybody is a big fan of easy.
9: Easy.
8: Got a drawing for a free ride with Major John Klatt, the Air National Guard airplane. He's out here performing. That is an impressive ride. What do you have to do to get on this?
9: Just come on by our booth at Hangar D, booth 4028. and register, and we'll be giving you a call between 2:30 and 3 o'clock tomorrow afternoon, and you have to be ready to fly by 8 a.m. tomorrow morning, or Saturday morning. And if you've watched John Clatt fly, I think you'll understand he's one of the best in the country.
8: Oh, that he is. And I'll tell you what, you'll pardon me if I don't apply for this aerobatics and I just don't agree anymore.
9: Now, I've flown with John, and he is one of those type pilots who wants you to enjoy what you're doing. He's not there to make you have an unpleasant ride, I'll put it that way.
8: Yeah, well, my problem is that as I have aged, I've grown a little more intolerant of aerobatics. My ex-girlfriend was out there looping and rolling with the best of them, and a pilot friend of mine did a little 2.5G zoomie at the end of the field, and I turned as green as the grass. I hate when that happens.
9: Enough said.
8: Yeah, really. But this is a heck of a prize. It's an awesome system that you got going. I mean, fuel route mapping. This is wonderful because...
9: Oh, I did a trip yesterday from here to Austin, and what's really amazing about it, at Austin was, I believe, 569, but middle way in their trip, in their route, we found it for 319. So it was
2: wow.
9: Almost a $2 difference
8: yeah.
9: In the per gallon. And that system is well worth what you're doing with us. It is a fee-based system, but it's only $12.50 a month, and you're going to pay for it every single time you use it. It's going to pay for itself.
8: Yeah, that's dog food money, for crying out loud. $12.50 a month is very reasonable.
9: Now, I had a fellow come by yesterday and say, that's preacher's rates.
8: There you go. But that's good because, you know, there are proponents of flying cheaply. AOPA is doing things to help pilots reduce their costs, as are EAA. And, of course, one of the bigger costs of owning an airplane is fuel. That's a direct operating cost.
9: And that's really what this system is all about. I mean, that's the whole premise, is to be able for you to go from point A to point B and find alternatives. So we've made it to where the system will take you from point A to point B, give you three options in between your legs, and then plus your fuel at the particular destination. You can actually look at the 50-mile nautical radius of all the airports surrounding that area and look at their fuel prices.
8: Well, here's a question for you. Is this just with avgas, or does this work for the guys out there burning kerosene, too?
9: Correct. Jet A and Hunter Low Lead works for both.
8: Works for both.
9: You can also use ILS approaches, instrument approaches, or VFR.
8: So wow. There's a plethora of information there.
9: It's wonderful. We've been using it now for about, 6 months, and we just introduced the corridor search this week. Our guys have been hustling to get this done for Oshkosh. And the corridor search is just absolutely remarkable. You can look at a range of 25 miles to 100-mile corridor search going in your route and find the best fuel prices. And in an airplane, you know, you can glide into 25-mile corridor without wasting your time.
8: Easily. That's a 25-mile diversion, say, in an RV6 is not a big deal at all. It's a very slight diversion.
9: So what we're trying to do is keep you on route without going way out of this, you know, way out of your way to save 10 cents.
8: Right.
2: Sure.
9: Some of the other systems we see out there will take you anywhere, but by the time you get there, you've blown all your economics.
8: Right, exactly, because what you've done is you've burned the advantage, basically. You're trying to save fuel, trying to get cheap gas, and the diversion has cost you more fuel.
9: Correct. Now, I will say this, that this system is, since it is a fee-based system, you're probably going to want to be a cross-country flyer.
8: Right.
9: If you do more local flying, then using GlobalAir.com's Airport Resource Center is probably something easier for you to use.
8: Yeah, this is for somebody that's got to do serious cross-country here, not for the guy that comes home from work and putters around the sky for an hour or so just to unwind and relax.
9: Yeah.
8: More than likely, they'll pick up fuel at their home FBO.
9: On GlobalAir.com, they can actually do another 50-mile radius search from their local airport and find what's surrounding them there.
8: Well, are there any event activities or anything logged on that as well? You know, like pancake breakfasts or fly-ins or anything like that?
9: We've actually set up globalair.com now to where you can find the $100 hamburger.
8: Oh, that's great.
2: Very nice.
8: That's great because there's a lot of EAAers that will go to the pancake breakfast, one of the more famous ways of raising funds for the local chapters. And to be honest with you, flying into one of those things is really cool. The food is always good. The people are just over the top with enthusiasm.
9: The people are always the best, especially when they're with EAA.
8: Yeah, we all share a common bond. We're just crazy about aviation. And, of course, you know, we're also very – we try to be as frugal as we can. You know, the economy is tight right now, and everybody's scrambling to pinch pennies. And, well, this sounds like another great way for us to go and save fuel. And this is, you know, obviously it's open to everybody. You just get on the site, and boom, it's all there.
9: Very easy to use. You just put in your departure and arrival and tell it how long your max leg is or your bladder, and hit the go button.
8: There you go. I like hitting the go button.
10: 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How do I have mine added to your list, your database?
9: You simply go to globalair.com, and on our main airport resource center page, there'll be a link there to add your FBO. And it's that simple. It's free for the FBOs to participate. 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
10: Simple as good.
8: Yeah, really. This sounds like a win-win scenario for everybody. You know, the pilots get to find the cheaper fuel, and the FBOs get the business. And it sounds to me like it's going to work out very well. And we're talking to Jeff Carithers here, globalair.com. Highly recommend that you check it out. And also their other website, which is Airport Fuel Prices. That's one big word, easy to spell even for me, .com, to get you, well, essentially good fuel prices, which everybody is looking for. And I'm Fast Eddie. Jeff, thanks for stopping.
9: Well, I remember speaking with you before, Fast Eddie, and it was very, very enjoyable.
8: Well, we try to not to torture our guests too much in the morning. It's just way too early for that kind of stuff. So, Jeff, good luck with your website. And obviously, when I get home, I'm going to have to take a look at it here. I'm Fast Eddie.
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2: 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It's 12:47, and we are joined by Craig Babbitt of the Air National Guard. And how are you doing today?
11: Doing really good.
2: Excellent. And what are you here for, representing the Air National Guard?
11: The Air National Guard, we had a new website. Well, it's not a new website. It's a redone website that we're sponsoring with the FAA. It's called seeinavoid.org. It's an opportunity for us to pass out to the general aviation crowd a site where you can check out military training routes, military special use airspace, and find out what's going on. What we're trying to do is make sure we don't have any GA guys flying right through an area where you might have a 5-8 ship of fighter pilots going at it and potentially have a near midair. So we know that the military's done not such a great job getting out that information to the general aviation guys. So we're trying to provide that information. It's a great little website that we're sponsoring with, like I said, the FAA. So it's a joint venture. What you can find on there about the training routes that we use, typical aircraft. We have a lot of the bases around the country on there. And you can check out that site. It'll have phone numbers. It'll have altitudes. And some of the sites will even show you when those areas go hot. So that means that actually somebody has it scheduled. You can find out the time. So before you go processing through on your VFR flight plan, you can find out what we got. And hopefully contact ATC, and hopefully you won't have a close encounter of the military kind.
12: And Craig, I was walking through your booth earlier this morning, and I saw some fun bumper stickers. Can you tell us a little bit about that?
11: Well, just like everything else, you got to have a catch. And so big thing is we don't want, like I said, the term we have is don't fly naked. And how that context is we want you to use our site to mission plan and come up with an option. Just don't just go flying out without squawking and having your IFF off and just doing the big picture, you know, the big sky theory. So that's what the whole catch is with the don't fly naked. It's going out without a plan, and we want to make sure that if you are going to be transiting through military airspace, that you know how you can get a hold of somebody so that we don't have any potential conflicts.
2: So now you're providing a lot of information that isn't available elsewhere, correct?
11: It is now online, and so it's open to the total general public. Before, we used to keep it in our own military pubs, so all military members would know where to go. But when you're a general aviation guy and you're looking at your sectional and you see a VR 2-3 and it's just a little blue line, there's no way to know how to call it. So on our page, we'll have a link on it, and you just click on it. It'll show you who owns it. The organization will have their phone number, and you can call them and find out, hey, do you have anybody scheduled across across that the training route. So it's now on the FAASafety.gov webpage. There is a direct link. It's a big blue thing. It has our scene avoid icon on it. You can click on that, and you can access everything. And we do have, like I said, we have have the displays up and running. So if you come by our booths, we'll give you a demonstration. It's very user-friendly. It's very simple. You got little check marks. You can check things on and off. And you can scroll in and zoom in, and you can click on any of the airspaces or any of the airfields, and it'll tell you who owns it, what they fly. So, again, we're just trying to get that information out to everybody so we can it's part of our mid-air collision avoidance plan, and this is the national one. Normally, we keep it regionally within the state, so each unit will be responsible for their local traffic. But we do realize there's a lot of general aviation like to do cross countries and go into other sites. So here's they're unfamiliar with the area, so they're not in the local airfield, so they're not going to know about it. So this is a one-stop source that they can find some information out.
12: And Craig, I'm curious, as a percentage of the total national airspace system, how much is governed by the work that you do?
11: Probably those areas that you think are big black holes and think there's no airspace there. I mean, if you take a look, Southern California, Nevada, you've got the big training ranges also in New Mexico, lots in Texas, and that's the big thing, Mississippi, where I went to pilot training. I remember they always talk about the civilian guys flying through and realize there could be 12 student pilots out there who have no idea. This is their first plane they've flown, and they're spinning and doing acrobatics. So seeing avoiding them, they're not going to be really seeing a whole lot of civilian traffic. So that's where we're trying to bring awareness and what you can expect as you're transiting around. Florida is another hot spot, and definitely up in the Northeast. You got a lot of restricted warning areas and training routes. So if you come by, like I said, we'll pull up the whole page, and you can see all of those routes. And it's pretty much everywhere except for maybe Wyoming and South Dakota, Montana. It's pretty empty.
12: And it's updated real time?
11: Pretty much. I would say it's more of a, until we get it bring it totally online, I'd say it's more of a planning tool. But there are, so you will see, like, about to go hot or active, it'll be yellow, pending. And I think that's about a day out. And then within the day, it'll turn red, and it'll even show you the hours that those MOAs could be active. And I think that's from when guys file their plans that it hits the FAA system. So we have that information available for folks. But I still, again, would talk to center before you just blast through, even if it's blue, which means it's cold. I'd still check.
2: Right. And you also have training routes that are low-level routes that a lot of people just don't even know what they are on the map or don't give them a second thought.
11: Exactly.
2: What kind of dangers are with those?
11: Well, the training route's low level, and I would caveat, I would take out the low level. I'm trying to remove that because some of them can go up to 10,000 feet. So low level to me in a C-130 is 250 feet off the deck. But those are military controlled, and like I said, you click on the route, it'll tell you who owns it, but they can be scheduled by any other aircraft. And if you're down on a training route, you might not realize, but you got B-1s, F-16s. Those guys are going to be doing well over 300 miles per hour. They're going to be hauling, and they can seem very small. And I know in a Herc, we actually had a close encounter with a B-1 where our three ship had to climb because he was just barreling down on one of those routes. So those routes are typically set aside for the fast movers, so that's why they're on the maps. Yeah, if you're going to be crossing those routes, it might behoove you to check to see if anybody's scheduled to be on that, and if you know the time frame when that they're going to enter and exit. So that's why we have that information available for you.
2: But so some of those routes, you guys are authorized to go above the 250 knots, below 10,000 feet.
11: Yeah, T-38s, the F-16s, the B-1s, I mean, they have to fly a little faster than normal, and some of it's for their training, tactical training. So, yes, they are approved. But, again, that's something they would file with the in the national airspace. So it should be identified, and they should be able to tell you that in the NOTAM. And, again, that's why we want you to contact the owning base. That will have the number, and they should be able to tell you who's scheduled and at what time. So, again, that's part of the pre-planning, just sort of cruising over that little line that you may have blown off or never noticed, that there could be some fast movers down there.
12: Yeah, we're visiting with Craig Babbitt of the Air National Guard, and just to continue, what agency is responsible for assembling all this information? Is it the Air Guard, or who's actually putting it together for you?
11: We actually have paid, it was almost shut down, but it was kind of controlled by the Air National Guard, but we just don't have the technology pieces of folks to be able to input the information. And the original website was really slow, very cumbersome, and just it seemed like you'd have to stop it and restart it. So we've partnered with the FAA. They have folks, and they like it, and they've actually incorporated near misses and or mid-air there, so they're bringing their information in. They have the capacity. We're help augmenting with the funding to help keep the site up and running. So we want to get it out to the general public so that, you know, when they're out flying, they can have a safe flight. But, yeah, it's a dual partnership. And on the site, you'll actually see both the location for our email address and theirs. So if you've got any questions, you can fire them both at us, and we share information between each other.
2: So, you know, I know that everybody likes it to be really, really simple. So let's say I'm just going to go out and I'm going to fly to La Crosse and back here, mm-hmm. and I have no idea what military airspace is in my way. Do you guys have like a map that you just pull up the map and then you can have all your military routes and stuff highlighted on that map?
11: And that's exactly what this webpage is. It shows up the whole continental United States, and on the legend, you can select what you want. There's military bases, there's the special use airspace, there's the military operation areas, and you can deselect each one, and it'll bring them all up separately. And the training routes, and you can zoom in and eat all the way even down to a city. So, I mean, because there are quite a few. So depending on how your route of flight is, you can narrow it down state by state. It's probably the best if you're going to bring everything up. But you can deselect each one and click on each number and see that information and find out who to call.
2: And then you can just see if your route roughly
11: crosses
2: any of these obstacles. You can
11: call up and find out. Like I said, I mean, the training routes typically aren't fully active all the time, but at least you'll have the contact and you can call the owning organization to find out if anybody's planning on being on that route. So before you go step to go fly, I'd say, hey, is anybody going to be on the VR-255? And they'll say, nope, not today. So you could assume you're clear press to go ahead and fly through there and not have to clear for traffic. But we're trying to make sure we get the designations put on each route. There are some holes with what we got, but at least it's up and running. It's a good, fast-paced program. Now we're just going to fine-tune it and try to get a little buy-in on the Navy and the Army side. I don't know if they don't know about it or if they just are a little against it because it was started by the Air Force, but we're trying to make a one-source-stop shop so that they can provide what type of aircraft, where they'll be operating, where their artillery areas are at, and so that, you know, again, general aviation won't be going flying through as they're about ready for a live fire exercise.
2: Well, the Navy, they should all be out over the ocean, right? They fly for the Navy, right?
11: Exactly. You would think, but that's not necessarily true. Navy Fallon is up in Nevada, and they're out there in the desert. So you never know when those F-18s are going to come up on your wing.
12: And Craig, if you had one message that you wanted to deliver to all of the general aviation pilots that are with us today, what would it be?
11: If you're going to go flying out, is, you know, plan ahead. Try to communicate. Try to find out what you can. Once you're out and you're planning, you're actually actively flying, make sure you're talking. If you've got an IFF or a squawk, please squawk. Try to get flight following. And if worst case, have all your lights on. I mean, you can actually pick up lights fairly well day and or night. But if you got to press through for an emergency, and definitely alert somebody, you know, and what will happen is they'll notify us in the areas and we'll knock off our training and until whatever situation gets resolved. But just don't go blowing through without talking to somebody.
2: So you're always talking to ATC as you're doing these exercises, though?
11: Yeah, they have, well, most military aircraft are going to be on uniform radio frequencies, which, of course, the civilian aircraft aren't. They're usually on Victor. So the controllers have both radios and will notify the guys in the range. But if there is an issue, and if there's somebody that's emergency, we'll knock off and clear a path, make sure that they can get through safely.
2: So if you're doing VFR flight following with air traffic control, they can also tell you if...
11: Yeah, assuming that they're not too busy, because I always like, well, we'll provide it as time permits. But yes, they should be able to let you know if the airspaces are active, if there's somebody that's potential conflict. But it's for those that just want to do the, I'm taking off and I'm not going to talk to anybody and I'm going to do my VFR flying, and they don't realize that, hey, there's nothing over here, or don't realize what those little lines mean, and they just go blasting through, and that's where we have near midairs. So.
2: And how long has this website been available?
11: I think it started about 5 years ago, because I know that on there was my predecessor from my home unit back in California. But it was so slow, you couldn't get anything changed. So there was a breakdown where the military units weren't able to update their information. And so we got to a point where this last year, it was a, hey, we need funding or it's going to go away. And then that's when we got out of the trying to control it ourselves, and we developed a partnership with the FAA. And so they said, hey, we can bring on that project. you know, if you can help provide the funding. Well, we were able to get the funding. So it seems like this is going to work out really well with us and the civilian aircraft guys.
12: Greg, we'll make sure that we pass along the message, don't fly naked.
2: Well, we have been talking to Craig Babbitt of the Air National Guard, and you're listening to EAA Radio.
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4: And Warbirds is truly a treat. Warbirds is a treat. It's Warbird Wednesday on the fly, and there is a massive bunch of excitement going on down here that you're not going to be able to imagine it from listening to the radio. You need to find your transportation, even if it's your 2 feet, and motor north on the Air Venture grounds and make sure that Warbirds is part of your program while you are here. So Bill Fisher is back, our EA director of Warbirds, and you're running around like a chicken with your head cut off, Bill.
13: Well, there's a lot of details to tend to, so yeah. I'm glad my background is a long-distance runner, so that serves me well here.
4: And you actually look like a long-distance runner, so something's still working.
13: It's working.
4: Well, thank you for making your way back over here on the fly, and you've been running around talking to some pretty interesting people, and we are joined now by one of those people. Why don't you introduce Harold to everybody?
13: Well, here with us this afternoon on our last segment is former president of EAA Warbirds of America and current director, Harold Cannon. Harold?
14: Thanks, Bill. Thank you, Bill. You know, I learn something every time I come here, and today I learned don't follow Vic.
4: Don't follow Vic.
14: I don't know how you keep up with that guy. Well, there are a few things we do want to talk about, and one thing is a program that started in earnest about 5 years ago in a small pop-up tent, kind of like the one we're under, and that's our Youth Education Center. It's built around the concept of letting kids fly high-definition, high-fidelity simulations of World War II aircraft. And in so doing, what we hope to do is teach some history and perhaps start a little fire that leads to some flying lessons and leads to a new generation of pilots. You know, EA is heavily involved in trying to grow youth in aviation, and this is one of the ways that we hope to do that, and even more specifically to grow interest in the history of these aircraft and in keeping up with our motto of keep them flying. To keep them flying, we have to have enthusiasts, we have to have owners, we have to have pilots, and we're trying to grow in all those directions with our youth. So 5 years ago, we started with one simulator. It is a full motion sim from Redbird. They partnered with us. It emulates Old Crow, Bud Anderson's mount. Bud actually came and signed it, and we've grown from that. We went from one to two, from two to a building dedicated for this, which is nice, and I'm always looking for volunteers. It's a great place to volunteer.
4: For those who don't know, Old Crow was a P-51.
14: It was a P-51. Yeah. Bud had 16 and three-quarter kills, I think, 16 and a fraction. And, you know, he had this guy flying on his wing, Chuck Yeager. Yeah, that's the guy.
4: That guy.
14: And so, and Bud's still with us. He actually was not able to get to Air Venture this year due to some health concerns, but he's been on the Jumbotron at Warbirds in Review, so he's here with us in spirit and in image. If you come by our simulator building, your child, 18 years and younger, can come in and fly his Mustang.
4: That's very cool.
14: Yeah, it is. It's wonderful. So we continue to grow. We've had donors add to this. We now have simulations for two, and these are full motion, simulations for two Mustangs and two Corsairs. They all have some historic significance. Adam Makos wrote a book called Devotion, and it chronicles the first African-American naval fighter aviator who actually went down in Korea, and his flight lead crash landed on the snow and on purpose in an effort to get him out of the airplane. And that's a really touching story, a touching piece of history. We have a Corsair that's in their livery. We have another Corsair that was donated by Jim Tobel, one of our Warbird directors, which commemorates his father, who flew that airplane, Korean War hero. We have a Bud's mount, and we have one of, I believe it's Dave Marco down in Florida, owns Sizzlin' Liz. So we have a Sizzlin' Liz simulator. And you know, the kids love it. And I might mention, just like Vic did, it's free, at least after you get on the grounds it is. There's no additional cost for it. Come by, sign up. We'll put you in a computer queue, and then the system actually texts you, we're ready. So you don't have to stand around doing nothing. You can continue to enjoy the grounds. And so that's what we're up to at this point in time. I think that we may expand.
4: The excitement is sizzling down here.
14: It is. It's good.
4: Just like the asphalt.
14: Just like the asphalt. I actually saw a guy barefoot on the asphalt. I don't know how he's doing that.
4: Don't ask, don't
14: tell.
4: Yeah,
14: absolutely. Where, if you, as you're saying, if you come north on the grounds and come past Papa, you'll see Fighter Town. And this year we've got a really big turnout of P-51s. There's a P-38 out there. My wife's a Brit. She'll be here tomorrow. There's actually a Hurricane and a Spitfire. I don't think I've actually seen a Hurricane move under its own power ever before.
4: And I'm sure that relationship is a whole other story that'll take a whole other second.
14: You know what? You're talking about jets. I'll tell you this. 30 seconds.
4: I met your Brit wife.
14: Oh, yeah. Well, you know, we got engaged about 100 yards out this way on the jet flight line as she stepped out of our L-39.
4: Oh, boy.
14: Yeah. And she got out of her ejection seat, put a leg over, and she didn't know it, but her engagement ring was in the leg pocket of her flight suit.
4: No
14: kidding. So I told her to hold still for a second. I thought she was going to hurt herself. Got her ring out and proposed. And
4: wow.
14: So, yeah. So there you go.
4: And so, I'm sure you had plenty of an audience.
14: That was an incredibly expensive jet ride, let me tell you. So anyway, if you come to Fighter Town and you keep going north, on the north side of Fighter Town is a Quonset hut that says Youth Center on it. That's us. Come talk to us. If you got 18 and younger, sign them up. They're going to enjoy it.
4: Oh, yeah.
14: And it's a really great experience, and it is free. And it's air conditioned.
4: And
14: you cannot beat it. Yeah, absolutely unbeatable.
4: Well, Bill and Harold, did you have some plans that you wanted to discuss here as we wrap up the show?
14: I think we
4: have about 5 minutes.
14: Okay. We're currently at 4 simulators, and I think as of maybe the end of the week, we can announce that we're going to go to 5, possibly 6. I think we'll max the building out at that point. And then we'll have to decide where we're going from there. I think that there are plans in the works for EA to do the same thing for the general aviation crowd, and we applaud that. And I think Bill can talk about that a little bit.
13: Right. Up at EA headquarters at the museum, there's a new wing being constructed that will house activities such as pilot proficiency training. There'll be flight simulators. There'll be opportunities for people to engage in whatever their interest might be, whether it be flight, mechanic-type work, just to get their careers in aviation ready to blossom. So we're excited about the new expansion, the new facility. It's well underway. You can see the framework of the building, and looking forward to next year having the facility closer to operation, but... Yeah.
4: And that's going to be at the part of the museum?
13: Exactly. It'll be on the south side of the museum. And we look forward to helping support that effort by, in the off-season, having our simulators from Redbird be transferred up to the new facility so kids can enjoy those all year long. And just going into the facility this morning, watching the smiles on those kids' faces as they come off, you know that there was a spark. A spark was made. And we hope that just continues and burns into a flame that makes their passion for aviation grow and prosper. So we're really excited about this new opportunity, and we'll have more news to come next week.
4: Well, and I think no matter who we picked out of the crowd here and grabbed them and put them on a microphone and said, there was something, right, that got you where you are today, this passion that people have for aviation all came from one thing, and it was a spark. Somewhere there was a spark. It's magical.
14: And that's exactly what we want. We fly about 1,000 kids a year, and if one of them becomes a warbird owner, if 10 of them become pilots, if 100 of them become engineers, we're doing great. And that's what we want. Our board actually discusses with a lot of passion what we need to do to get youth into aviation, to get youth into this preservation of history, all of these things. And you do see that spark. Our very first year, took a picture of a young man. He was in the P-51 simulator, hit it, rolled over. He was leaning in the turn and grinning, and this kid was just megawatt happy. And I used it in one of our early e-publications, and then somebody told me, you can't do that without parental permission because, you know, I'm a volunteer. I'm learning this stuff, too. And I went, oh, gosh, and I pulled it off. The next year, year number two, same young man comes in, 2 or 3 inches taller, gets in the sim, starts flying it. He's just so happy. And I called his mom and said, hey, I need to talk to you for a minute. We have a picture of him. It is great. I showed her the pic. She goes, that's a great picture. I said, absolutely. He is totally lit up. I used it for a short period of time. Then I found out I shouldn't. May I have your permission to use it? She goes, oh, I'm in PR. We do that all the time. And so we got easy permission. We got off the hook. But it's seeing these kids light up. You just hope you've made a difference, and I think we do.
4: Well, it's an amazing thing that you guys are doing down here, and I say that at every venue, of course, because
14: but
4: it
14: not
4: is,
14: like here.
4: But it's true at every venue, and especially Warbirds, because the effort is huge down here to keep this history alive and to honor the veterans, which you especially do in this area. So thank you both for the time and energy that you put into this, because there's a lot of people here who are passionate about it.
14: Well, thank you for the time and space to talk about something we love.
4: Well, Bill, guess what? Another year.
13: Are we out of time already?
4: Yeah, can you imagine? It just flies by when we're talking about Warbirds. So thank you, Bill, for providing all the valuable information to our listeners and to keeping the Warbirds alive. It's a great thing.
13: That's right. Thanks, Jeff. And remember, keep them flying.
4: Keep them flying. Jay Mucci signing off on the fly. 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
8: Well, now you guys are stepping into the jet age here. You've got a Lockheed L-188. Most of us know that as the Electra. What kind of maintenance issues? What kind of new things have you had to address with this aircraft?
6: My favorite thing ever is people that trash the DC-4. We're used to the DC-4 being operating, I think, since 91. My brother's favorite aircraft. Mine, it's the one I cut my teeth on doing mechanic works when I was firefighting. And everyone, you know, the R2000, the radial engine, you know, it's the weak point and blah, blah, blah. And, you know, you got to go get the, you know, a turbine airplane and stuff. But then we get the turbine airplane, the Lockheed Electra, engines are magnificent, but the airframe's the problem. The DC-4, the only way you can hurt it is with a forklift. And
11: sounds like they've tried.
6: Yeah. Oh, yeah. And that's another thing. Yeah. Oh, yeah. The only thing that will wreck of DC-4 is another DC-4 or a forklift. Where the Electra is, you basically look at it and there's cracks. I'm being a little bit sensational there because the Electra can go out and do 5 trips before the DC-4 mumbles home. So there's give and take and is a necessity because the Electra is a far superior aircraft when it comes to speed and the amount it can haul, and of course it burns jet fuel, which is usually a deal maker.
8: Like you were saying, you can get jet fuel just about anywhere,
11: yeah, or something close enough.
6: But if you would put the Electra in the DC-4 or DC-6 or DC-7 on a scale, you can argue either way, and yeah, the pluses of the Electra are the minuses of the 4, and vice versa.
11: This is going to sound like a really weird question. Do you guys find yourself being in the position of experts on these aircraft? Do you have museums, collectors, people calling you and saying, how do I fix this problem on this DC-4?
6: Yeah, for sure. And before the television show Ice Pots came out, we were basically like Jurassic Park. No one knew we were here, right? Mm-hmm. We were stuck in our isolated communities, and everybody was kind of focused on their own niche markets and their own worlds, and we were kind of left to ourselves. But by exposing ourselves on television, we do get flooded with people. You know, I need this prop seal, and how does this happen? I was just in Coventry, England, and they're restoring one of the DC-3s there, and they're asking me all the questions and all that stuff. And unfortunately, my brother's the mechanic end of it, so I had to pretend I knew what I was talking about, just like I'm doing now.
11: So you're doing a good job. We're pretending to be radio hosts.
8: Really? How's that working? But it sounds like
15: a tremendous challenge. What are you guys working on in the future?
16: That's the million-dollar question. The one thing I really like about Buffalo is tomorrow no one knows. It's like an adventure. You know, when Orville and Wilbur were out there, they didn't know. They were like, hey, so what do you think about the 747 is going to come out in 40 years? They didn't know. We don't know. The customer tells us what they need. The customer doesn't care if a DC-3 or an ATR-72 brings it in. They care of price per pound. And our job is just to give them what they want. And if they say they want a 747 air tanker to put out their firefighting, well, go down to Davis Month and Air Force Base and steal 47. Yeah.
17: You guys won't miss this, will you?
15: Yeah, really. Oh, turn your back for a second. We need to borrow this.
17: Well, there was an article in Air and Space about aircraft repo companies.

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1: Like the rat rod of aviation. Yep. And it's kind of cool. If you got both ends of it. A lot of people do go up the airplane and just go, why are you here?
2: Right.
1: And then you kind of explain it to them. They're like, oh, okay. But the other people come up and they're really appreciative. I just want to point out that we don't think we're anything more than normal, because this is the first time in the history of Buffalo that we're in a situation where usually people look down at us from their ATRs and their 737s, and this is the first time we're actually being.
3: I was going to say, when you pass these people, do you ever like crack the cockpit window and thumb your nose at them?
1: There is a friendly rivalry up there, but the one thing I really like about the North is that everyone works together. And you do compete, but when someone's in trouble, it's amazing. I'd be aviation everywhere, but particularly in the North. When someone's in a problem, or you know, AOG parts and stuff, it's very easy to say, oh, I don't know about the AOG part, but everyone helps out.
2: You've got someone lost.
1: Yeah.
2: That's time critical.
1: And in fact, I just got word that there is someone lost up in the territories right now, and everyone's getting back together and doing mass searches right now.
3: So. Well, I hope that's got a happy ending to it. Mm-hmm. Do you guys carry the new 406 megahertz ELTs?
1: Honestly, the new ELTs, I don't know the part number, but Transport Canada has always sent us letters upgrading. We just had to do the ACAST or TCAST into the DC-3s, which it went 75 years without it, and all of a sudden.
2: I was going to say, it seems kind of counterintuitive that you'd need it in a DC-3.
1: There's a pedo heat indication and stuff like that. So there's always an improvements, and you know, DC-3s now are safer than the DC-3s of yesterday.
2: Well, you've got glass cockpits now, right? You look out the window. Well,
1: there's glass in the cockpits.
2: Yeah. And you look out the window. All right. Again, thank you for coming, Mike. Meeting you.
1: Thanks for having us. And
3: appreciate you coming out.
1: I enjoy your one big sauna here.
2: Oh, this is the...
1: It's a 500,000 person sauna.
3: Yeah. Well, they painted over the air conditioning.
2: No, he's talking about the air show grounds.
3: Oh, that too, yeah.
2: You should have been out in the mud flats with the camping area.
3: You think ice is fun? Wait till you get the DC-3 stuck in a foot in a mud.
2: I'm sure they've done that. I'm sure they've done that. You've got permafrost up there, but it thaws for what, 2 months a year, you said?
1: Well, there's one story last year where we were at this kind of a marginal airstrip that was better than average, but still crappy by your standards. And the 46 was doing a turnaround, and it hit a soft spot, so they gunned it and they popped out of the hole, but they spit up all the bunch of rocks and took out a Hawker 748's windshield, the competitor behind us. So
2: ouch.
1: That was a little bit of rivalry.
2: You couldn't exactly say, well, it wasn't our plane.
3: Oh, that had to hurt, too.
1: Yeah, so it's always fun.
2: That's okay. The next airport, they parked behind the Hawker so that he could try it.
3: Yeah, really. Good luck with that.
2: All right, thanks again.
1: Cool, thank you. Thanks for having us.
2: Oh, no problem. Thanks for taking time out of your schedule.
3: Wait a minute.
2: Go ahead.
3: Got to do the out.
2: Oh, that's right.
3: Got to do the out.
2: All right, this is Digital Dave.
3: And I'm Fast Eddie.
2: And you're listening to EAA Radio.
3: Excellent.
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5: I am Digital Dave.
6: And I'm Fast Eddie here on Silly Sunday at EAA Radio.
5: And joining us is Miss Paula Blackwell. I hope I got the pronoun right.
7: That is correct.
5: And you're with Air Force personnel, civilian personnel.
7: Civilian personnel at the Air Force Test Center, yes.
5: Okay, just the one facility.
7: I work for the Air Force Test Center, but we manage three Air Force bases, Eglin Air Force Base, Arnold Air Force Base, and Edwards Air Force Base.
5: Oh.
7: Yeah.
5: All the cool ones.
6: Yeah, exactly.
5: How many civilian personnel do you have?
7: We have across for AFMC 70,000.
5: Oh, my goodness.
7: Yeah.
6: Wow.
7: Across the Air Force, about 170,000 across the Air Force.
5: I mean, that's way more than active duty people.
7: Well, it's very comparable for sure.
5: Okay.
7: Yeah.
6: Well, these are all the people that are doing all the behind the scenes stuff that support the current active duty Air Force personnel.
7: Yeah, a lot of them, they're not just behind the scenes. They're program managers for the F-16. They're aircraft mechanics, maintainers for the weapon systems. They do a lot of cool things.
5: Now,

0: Now that's interesting, because I would have thought all that would have been handled by active duty personnel.
1: You know, a lot of people think that, and that's been why we've been here, our 12-member recruiting team, just getting the word out, because it's not just military who serve in uniform, it's civilians who serve out of uniform.
0: Oh, darn, I thought you were going to say we get a uniform. Like, that's not too shabby.
1: Right. Yeah.
0: You're in charge of the handling, maintaining the civilian personnel. So you're hiring and all that stuff.
1: So yes, my office of one of many centers. We have six centers, and I'm at one center. So one of my centers, I'm at AFTC, and I'm the HR director there. So I handle a small part of hiring for civilians for that section. But all across AFMC, we're charged with hiring those 70,000 civilians to support those efforts.
0: Now, are you hiring right now?
1: We are hiring. The Air Force is hiring and AFMC is hiring. We've
0: really?
1: Got positions. You could imagine what you do off of a military base. We do it within a military base. So we need people to take care of childcare issues, financial management. We need HR type like me. We need engineers, software, mechanical. We need pilots. We have test pilot school at the Air Force Test Center. So
0: do you need somebody to just ride around and cut the grass? I could probably handle that.
1: Maintenance? We need maintenance. We need janitors. We need all types of disciplines, contractors. We have it.
0: Sounds like the Air Force is growing.
1: The Air Force is growing. Cyberspace, IT, coders, all of it. We need it.
0: Wow. Mm-hmm. Good pay?
1: Very good pay, and even better benefits as well.
0: Sure, you get to watch tests flying out your rear, your office window.
1: There you go. Yeah.
0: Better than what I get to see. Anyway. Yeah.
2: Not only do you get to work on it, but you get to see it fly.
1: Yeah.
2: How cool is that?
0: Very cool.
1: Very cool.
0: Very cool.
1: Yeah.
0: So, Edwards Air Force Base, though, I mean, how many people are there?
1: Yeah, we've got about 4,000 civilians there alone.
0: Wow.
1: Yeah. Big
0: okay.
1: base.
0: Must be some. I don't know where they all live, because we drove through there, and we actually drove right up to the entrance and like, oh, that's an airbase. We can't go in there.
1: Yeah,
0: we turn around.
1: Right in the Mojave Desert,
0: yeah,
1: right?
0: There's not much else there.
1: Yeah, not much else there. Yeah, for sure.
0: It's like, not necessarily sure this is a promotion.
2: I was going to say, are you people hiring ballast? Because he and I are ex-ballast.
1: Oh, yeah. Really?
0: Yeah. We're working on wheel chalk.
1: Well, you don't have to be in the military to be a civilian. You don't have to have prior military experience. People really, during our week here, the outreach has shown that people just don't know. There's no prerequisite. The age is not a matter. You can become a civilian at any age. And you don't have to do basic military training as well.
0: Well, that's a break.
2: It helps
0: I'd
2: if you
0: fail
2: know,
0: that.
2: It helps if you know which end of the hammer to use.
1: This is true,
0: well, that's
1: right?
0: The test. If you can fall off a log, we'll hire you.
2: Yeah. Must be a specialist position. I missed that one.
0: What about job security? I mean, we all know administrations change, the winds change, the budget changes.
1: Right. Yeah. So that's one good thing we can say about government service is job stability is there. Defending our nation, the DOD is counted on. And so you can talk about our benefits, but job stability is right up there with
0: that's
1: that.
0: That's huge these days.
1: Yeah, super huge. We will know, unlike other entities in private industry, you're going to have employment opportunities. Not only that, you get to serve your country either stateside or overseas. I recently returned from an assignment performing HR duties in Germany, so at Ramstein Air Force Base, Spangdahlem Air Force Base. So you get to serve not only in the U.S., but overseas as well.
0: Okay.
2: So there could be travel involved as well. How cool is that?
1: Yes.
0: Yeah. Antarctica is in your future.
2: Yeah. Hey, if you're a skier, great place to be.
0: Yeah.
1: Exactly.
0: Yeah.
1: Yeah.
0: I was going to say the HR duties in Germany are pretty much the same, except they're in German.
1: Well, German and English, because we've got to hire those military spouses who come over there with their husbands or spouses to work. And so we provide employment on military bases as well.
0: Do we get the deadhead on transports going places?
1: Oh, my goodness.
0: I mean, can I get a free trip to Honolulu out of this deal?
1: You got to be employed. So we are recruiting. We're hiring. Check out our website at Air Force Civilian Careers. com. We definitely have opportunities for employment in many careers.
0: Mm-hmm. And long-term employment and
1: Yes.
2: That's the key
0: one. For advancement.
2: That's the key one. Long term. I was long-term. A gypsy for many years.
1: Yes.
2: It sucks.
1: Long term employment with retirement and pension and all of those great things that go with
0: and
1: that.
0: And a cool job.
1: Very cool job working on very cool things, whether it's AI or cyber. We've got it.
0: Or just the next generation whiz bang flying thing.
1: Exactly.
0: Whatever that might be.
1: And actually, those people to create those next things, you know, what's next?
0: Yeah. That's a big part. And while they're all doing a lot of thinking right now, watching what's going on in Ukraine.
1: Yeah, there's a lot of stuff going on in our world today.
0: Yep. Mm-hmm. Yep. You guys are busy.
1: We all are busy, yes.
0: So I got a question for you.
1: Okay.
0: We went from F-22 mm-hmm. to F-35. Mm-hmm. What happened to all the numbers in between?
1: Good question. You know, that's,
0: I mean,
1: that's...
0: did they get... They feel very, very disrespected.
1: Right? Yeah. No, they're very, very good question.
2: Probably.
0: Not in your purview, though.
2: Probably various prototypes that just didn't cut the mustard. Wait.
0: That's a lot of them, though.
2: Yeah,
0: goodness.
1: Yeah.
0: So.
1: Yeah.
2: Well,
0: anyway.
2: It sounds like it could be very interesting. You have no age limits, and I'm sure you're looking for qualified personnel. You're not going to just take any schlub off the street and throw them into a high-tech position.
1: Well, it's interesting you say that, but we hire, and there's no age limit, so we're looking for those that do go to college or do go to technical school or maybe just go straight into employment and have experience. We have training programs. We have intern programs. We've got paid intern programs. So we offer a lot of educational development opportunities. We grow our next workforce. So it really is a great opportunity for stability in the workforce.
0: And a quick start.
1: A quick start as well. It's a great community to learn and grow. There's a lot of mentorship opportunities. And so it's just a really stable opportunity.
2: And here's the one thing that has always been a big thing of mine. You're promoting people from within.
1: This is true. A combination of hiring new, innovative folks for our workforce and then promoting from within, providing developmental opportunities to grow. So there's opportunities to start at GS5s or a wage grade 3 blue-collar job and just grow to be the next new leaders of our Air Force.
0: Yeah, I can just say, hey, did you hear the new program manager? He was a janitor last week.
2: I've heard of anything
1: working for the Air Force. You can definitely serve your country and work for the Air Force. It's a great culture.
0: It sounds like a lot of fun.
1: It definitely
0: is. I'm sure there are days when it's not, but.
1: Yes, I mean, with any job, though,
0: anytime
1: right?
0: you get to play with airplanes, in my opinion, it's a good day.
1: Yes, definitely. The civilians are the continuity. They're there to support when that warfighter goes out. Civilians are definitely the continuity.
0: The glue. Mm-hmm.
2: The glue that holds it all together.
0: Yeah. Or in my case, the muck that gums it up.
2: Yeah, we've done that too.
0: All right, I'll come on over. I've got a resume somewhere.
1: You've got a resume. Yeah. So this week alone, yesterday was our highest day with outreach. We contacted outreach over 2,000 people on Saturday. So it was a really big day yesterday.
0: That's like a huge job fair.
1: Yeah, exactly.
0: Yeah.
1: So many people just interested in what we have to offer and had no idea that civilians could serve alongside the military. They just didn't know.
0: That's cool. Do they have to salute?
2: That's very cool.
0: They don't have to salute, right?
1: They do not have to salute.
0: We wouldn't know what to salute.
1: But there are some common courtesies that happen in the military, but definitely not saluting is one of them.
0: Right. Yeah. Well, you be nice to the guy with a gun. That's a common courtesy.
2: Yeah.
0: Just common sense.
1: Yeah. Yeah.
2: Well, it sounds like a wonderful opportunity, and not just in the United States, but all over the world as well.
1: Yeah.
0: Do you get to pick where you work?
1: So that's another good point. The military, they go where they are told to go.
0: Right. I heard the word assignment earlier.
1: Those assignments, civilians get to choose civilian opportunities that they're interested in, and they can apply. They interview, and then they select where they're going, and they get to choose their next location. So that's the difference between the military assignment and civilians. So they have options.
0: So it was your fault that you ended up in Germany.
1: There you go. Something interested that I sought after, and I was hired to do that. Yes.
0: How long were you there?
1: I was there a little over 5 years, yes.
0: Oh, mm-hmm. Wow, that's a bit of the time.
2: I was going to say, did you drive fast on the Autobahn, too?
1: Sure did. I had to get used to stop driving fast when I got back to the States as well. Yeah, yeah. So I had an opportunity on the weekends when I was off, Paris, Italy, Belgium. I got to travel a lot. So just great opportunities serving, working during the week, and then on the weekends with my time.
0: Nice.
1: Yeah.
0: Nice.
1: Yeah.
2: Sounds like we ought to join up.
0: Yes, we should.
2: Yep.
1: Yeah.
0: Anyway, we've been speaking with
2: Paula Blackwell.
0: It was, yes. I can't even read my own writing. for the United States Air Force.
2: For the United States.
0: If you
2: civilian.
0: Guys are looking for a job.
2: Yeah,
0: you know,
2: check
0: I mean,
2: it out.
0: A lot
2: as
0: of
2: a
0: guys
2: civilian.
0: Coming out of college are having problems finding jobs.
1: There you go.
0: So go talk to her. She's got a job for you.
2: Yeah, yeah, the Air Force is hiring.
1: Air Force is hiring. We were able to talk to over 10,000 people this week to just
2: wow.
1: to let them know the Air Force is hiring. And if you're looking for opportunities, come see us.
0: Very good. I am Digital Dave.
2: And I'm Fast Eddie. And this is EAA Radio.
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4: I'm Mike Morgan on the field at Air Venture Oshkosh 2017 talking with Colonel Frank Borman, who flew in his own aircraft but is here for a special event on Friday as we see a reunion of a number of the Apollo astronauts. Colonel Borman was commander of Gemini 7 and Apollo 8. Welcome. Thanks for speaking with us.
5: Thank you very much. Happy to be here.
4: So tell us a little bit about the airplane we're standing in front of.
5: Well, this is a T-34. It was an Air Force trainer in the late 50s. This one was built in 55, and then it was restored by somebody else in 1996. And I've only had it about a year, but it's a wonderful airplane.
4: So how did you come by the aircraft? Did you have your eyes on a T-34 for a while?
5: Well, I've been I had a couple of airplanes, but I'm getting old enough that one is plenty, and so I went out and sold the others and bought a T-34.
4: And where have you taken it so far?
5: Well, I've been here with it twice, and down to Tucson, my hometown, and around. Most often, I just fly locally in Montana.
4: Do you generally have another pilot with you, or do you like to take it out by yourself?
5: I take it up by myself. I don't advertise for passengers.
4: So the event on Friday this week is what's been billed as potentially the last reunion of a number of the Apollo astronauts, and we're just a few months ahead of the 50th anniversary of the first Apollo flight. It's a different kind of perspective. What does this make you think of?
5: Well, it's I don't have to think about it because I know I'm getting older, but I think that's correct. The ranks are thinning rapidly, and it's probably the last time that this will happen.
4: What's your view of the commercial space business as it's evolving right now?
5: Well, you know, to be honest with you, I haven't kept a track of it a lot. It appears from what I read that it's going quite well. But it certainly is a different venue than when I was involved in it.
4: Yeah, lowest bidder, government contractor, all those kinds of things have been said about the equipment that you flew.
5: Well, but not only that, NASA was a wonderful organization, and we had a mission, which was to beat the Russians to the moon. It was an all-consuming mission, and it was I felt very fortunate to be part of it.
4: So your first flight was Gemini 7. It was in the middle of a program that was to test an awful lot of things out, really in a big hurry. A lot of invention happened in the Gemini program.
5: Well, Gemini 7 was the longest flight to date in zero-G for humans. And Jim Lovell and I spent 2 weeks in a Gemini spacecraft smaller than the front seat of a Volkswagen Bug. So you either become good friends or good enemies. We became good friends.
4: And then Apollo 8, it was the first time humans left the planet, as far as we know anyway.
5: Our mission was changed. We were on Apollo 9, and then they determined that a way to get the program back on track was to leapfrog going to the moon and go without a lunar module. And so we were assigned to Apollo 8, and then we left in December of 68.
4: What do you think it would take to get us as a flying nation, as a spacefaring nation, back to the rate of innovation and risk-taking that happened in the late 60s, early 70s? That was remarkable, and it really hasn't been repeated.
5: You know, I don't know. The thing that motivated us then was the competition with the Soviets. And, of course, we were led by President Kennedy, who made it a national priority. So we had the support of the people, even though it was a rotten year from the standpoint of division within the country. We had the support of the Congress. We had the support of the administration. We were very fortunate that. And then NASA at that time had, I think, a core of just wonderful, wonderful engineers from NACA, Chris Kraft, George Lowe, Robert Gilbert. We were very, very fortunate.
4: Now, there is a luncheon this week on Thursday, as you may know, for people who were part of the Mercury, Gemini, Apollo programs who may be here. That luncheon is sponsored up in the EAA Museum. Are you going to be a part of that?
5: I believe so. I think we are, and I look forward to that. Like I said, the ranks are getting fewer and far between, so I don't know if anybody I recognize there or not, but we'll see.
4: You've obviously done a lot of varied and interesting things since your time with NASA. You've been an executive. You've done an awful lot of things in retirement. You've restored aircraft. Looking back over the last 50 years, what do you think has been the most fun?
5: I think the most fun that I've had in aviation, we some time ago, my wife and I purchased a twin-seat Mustang TF-51, and we flew it all over from San Diego to Maine and from Florida to California and then on up to Alaska. We had a wonderful time doing air shows with that airplane, and I thoroughly enjoyed it.
4: How has it been keeping up relationships with the folks that you worked with in NASA in the 60s?
5: Well, everybody goes their own way, but Jim Lovell and Bill Anders and I have stayed in touch. As a matter of fact, Lovell and I were just out at Bill Anders earlier this year.
4: Your crew on Apollo 8.
5: Yeah, crew for Apollo 8, right. Rest of the time, it's like I say, you drift apart. And I've always been one, you know, when you start a new mission or a new endeavor, the past is the past. Try not to relive it too often.
4: Do you have any words of advice for the folks who are trying to make the space business work in a commercial context now?
5: You know, I would be foolish to try to give them advice, because I'm sure they have much more experience in that endeavor than I'd ever had. I've been out of the space business for a long time. Although I do think that the idea that you're going to Mars in the next 4 or 5 years is probably incredibly stupid.
4: I was going to say optimistic, but you're taking it a little further.
5: That's right. But you got to have true believers, I think. I can remember sitting at the theater in the woods here, I don't know, it was 10 years ago, when Bert Rutan said he would be coming to Oshkosh in the near future in a spacecraft. And I've been looking for him, but I haven't seen him come in a spacecraft. I think Mars going in the next 4 or 5 years is the same deal.
4: Yeah, I remember part of that quote being, we're going to do a commercial space tourism flight that's going to originate from and land here.
5: I don't remember that, but I thought at the time, you must know something I don't know.
4: So what's high on your list of things to make sure you see while you're at AirVenture?
5: Well, I enjoy just walking around the airplanes and going through the hangars down there. As I said, I haven't been here for 5 or 6 years, so it's a thrill for me.
4: Are there any airplanes that are still on your list of things you want to get time in, things you want to fly?
5: No, I've been very fortunate. I've had a lot of airplanes experience in flying, and I have been supported by a wonderful wife. I count myself as a very lucky individual.
4: That's Frank Borman, commander of Gemini 7, Apollo 8. And on the field at AirVenture, preparing for the Friday salute to Apollo. For EAA Radio, I'm Mike Morgan.
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2: And I'm Fast Eddie.
0: And good morning, day 3, Oshkosh 2018. This is Hot Start.
2: This is also Hump Day.
0: Well, yes. Yes.
2: So I know everybody is out there in the workaday world listening to us on the internet.
0: Hello, internet. Anyway, good morning. Let's try and wake up here. Okay. We have with us by phone Colonel Karen Lloyd of the Veterans History Project. Are you there?
6: I sure am. How are you today?
0: Good. How are you?
6: I'm loving life.
0: Well, that's great. I'm trying. Anyway, Veterans History Project, that sounds like a really cool idea. What is it all about?
6: The Veterans History Project is all about volunteers across the nation reaching out to the veterans in their lives and listening, really listening to their stories, and then donating those stories to the Library of Congress so that they're accessible for the future and also available for researchers and family members and others.
0: So you have a standard format of where you record these stories on video, audio?
6: You can do it either way, and it's really up to the veteran how they choose to do it. But we also accept photographs, diaries, memoirs, those kinds of things. The interviews, we will, for example, we not only can do the interviews here at the Library of Congress. If you're visiting Washington, D.C., you just have to schedule an appointment. But we also will send a trained historian out to a location so that you can get a new tool in your kit box and learn how to do interviews of your local veterans. We do a variety of different things.
0: Okay, so you train volunteers that'll go out on their own.
6: You bet. Very small staff. So what we're trying to do, again, is to get volunteers from across the nation to talk to the veterans in their lives.
0: How long have you guys been doing this?
6: We have been doing this since the year 2000. Representative Ron Kind from Wisconsin was at a backyard barbecue, and his father and his uncle started talking about their World War II experiences, and he had toddlers, and he said, "Can you wait a minute? I want to get the video camera because they're not ready to hear it, but they will be at someday." And he came back to D.C., and in October of that same year, sponsored a bill which passed unanimously. Can you imagine in D.C. something like that?
0: That's amazing.
6: And that's our birth certificate, and we're so proud.
0: How many people? You've been doing it since 2000, 18 years. I mean, do you have any idea how many stories you've actually collected?
6: We actually do. We have over 105,000 different stories. We call them collections. We're very, very excited about that.
0: That's a lot. And then you guys curate the archive, I guess you say.
6: We certainly do. We process the information that comes in, and then we make sure that it's accessible for the future, because so often I'll talk with folks that say, "Well, I did an interview," and my question is, "Well, where is it?" Because if you do the interview, that's great. You're getting your story out there. But if you don't send it to a repository, whether it's ours or some other repository, it won't be accessible for the future. Therefore, your voice will be lost. And so we are all about not losing voices of our veterans. Their selfless service, it's so important that people understand what they went through, what they saw, felt, and heard. If you think about documentaries, if you think about television series, if you think about books that use war as a backdrop, it is not the war that draws you in. It's those individual stories. And that's what we're about. I'm most proud that the bulk of our collections are from privates to captains. And I would suggest to you that's where the real stories are.
0: Yeah, well, they're the grunts. They're the ones that actually did the work.
6: Exactly.
0: How is this accessible?
6: How is it accessible? There's a variety of ways that it's accessible. You can go up the web, www.loc.gov/vet. What I suggest is that you think about going up Experiencing the War, where we actually curated our collections, and you can get a real sense of what's there. I mean, we have everything from pilots to chaplains to include like the Tuskegee Airmen. So just a variety of different themes, thematics. We've got over 60 of them on the net now. We also have a Facebook page, Vets History Project. We've got a Twitter account, #LOCVet, and we have a toll-free line, 888-371-5848. And then we have an email address that you can communicate with us, and we can really sort out how can we best help you, which is vohp@loc.gov. Lots of ways to get a hold of us.
0: Well, that's good. Are you seeing a increase in interest of the public and the high schools or whatever in using the information?
6: We are finding that high schools are figuring out ways to use this as a way for intergenerational communication, something that's been really satisfying from my perspective. I've been in the job 18 months now, is when we have school groups that come in, and one of the questions I ask them is, what did you learn about yourself from this interview? And the stories of self-reflection are absolutely amazing to me. And one of the things that some of the schools have done is they take the history department and they get the interviews and they hand it over to the film department, who takes those interviews, makes the documentary, and then shops it to GI film festivals all across the nation. Some have actually won awards.
7: Wow.
6: That is very satisfying, and it helps the students see that it's bigger than them.
0: Yeah, that's kind of cool. I would not have expected that.
6: Yeah.
2: I was going to ask, how far back do you go with this collection?
6: I am so glad that you asked. We start in World War I through the current conflict, so we have a really interesting collection. But I would also suggest to you that we have gaps in our collections, and we recognize that. So we are reaching out to the Native American community, to women veterans, to African Americans, to Hispanic veterans, trying to get their stories because we think it's so important. We're doing a big push now on the Korean War and the Vietnam War. We are discovering that for the first time, Vietnam veterans, I think, are starting to understand that they do have stories. What I find the biggest challenge is that when you talk with veterans and you say to them, let's talk about what you did, you know, they thought they were part of a team and they don't have a story. But when you start to ask them the question, and the best question is, and then what happened next?
0: Mm.
6: You get these amazing stories and they start to think about things that they haven't thought about for 30 and 40 years. And they kind of light up, and it's so satisfying to watch.
0: That's amazing. It's funny, we think about like World War I in particular. We think that's so long ago. Yet my wife's grandfather's army picture is him with his horse in the United States Cavalry preparing to go to France in 1918.
6: That's exactly right. One of my favorite collections is from Alexander Carpenter. And he was World War I field artilleryman, so he was in charge of the horses that drew those caissons, those field artillery pieces. And we actually have his diary from when he was in World War I. And the first page says, October, the most exciting month of my life. But the backstory is that his granddaughter's, the wife of his grandson, was the one that actually was responsible for getting us the diary. They lived in Lower Mississippi, and when Hurricane Rita came through, the box the diary had been in was completely destroyed. So she went from being the goat to the hero, because they then said, you know, if you hadn't badgered us to get that diary to the library, it would have been lost forever.
0: Okay. Can you repeat your phone number and web address, please?
6: Absolutely. Web address, loc.gov/vets. Phone number, 888-371-5848.
0: And I'm sure there's a lot of veterans that would like to talk to you that I'm sure you find veterans that have never talked about their military service. Is that a common thing?
6: Every day. Every day. Absolutely amazing. Exactly. And the other thing I'd like to mention is that legislation just changed, so we're allowed to accept the Gold Star families. Just got back from visiting with the Gold Star wives, and it was and got some of their stories, some of their firsthand remembrances of their loved ones who paid the ultimate price. And then the other thing that I actually did this past weekend was went out to the Native American National Veteran Powwow. We came back with 10 interviews from Native Americans. So we go lots of different places in addition to asking volunteers to reach out to the veterans in their lives. So there's a variety of ways that we can help you touch the veterans in your lives and your community. Just give us a holler. We're interested. We're here.
0: Do you feel a sense of urgency as especially like the World War II veterans are leaving at a rapid rate, I guess you could say?
6: Feel a huge sense of urgency. And I would suggest to you that my husband was a Vietnam helicopter pilot, was a part of Lam Som 719. And he wouldn't tell a story, and he wouldn't tell a story. And we went on a vacation to France. And he had always wanted to see the Normandy battlefield, so we went. And he went to the museum in Armanche, and on the bus back to the cruise, to the riverboat, he said, you know, I think I'm ready to tell my story. And 3 days later, he died of a heart attack.
0: So oh, my. Sorry.
6: I have a personal sense of urgency because it isn't just the World War II veterans. It isn't just the Korea veterans. I would suggest to you, you just never know. And we need to reach out and capture all of those stories because they are all fascinating and all amazing. And once you can convince a veteran that they do have a story, I'm always surprised about what they tell us.
0: All right. Well, that's amazing. We have an uncle that was a Vietnam vet. Anyway, I want to thank you for joining us. And this is Digital Dave.
2: And I'm Fast Eddie.
0: And this is EAA Radio.
6: Well, thanks for having us. Take care now.
3: Here's one from AirVenture Oshkosh 2024.
0: This is Digital Dave.
2: And I'm Fast Eddie.
0: And we are joined by Amelia Wilson from
2: NASA.
0: She was working on something called the High Tech Program.
2: High Tech.
0: Before we came on, I was like, you mean NASA has high tech programs? Isn't all NASA a high tech program?
2: Ba-dum-bum.
0: Da-dum-dum. Yes. Anyway, so explain high tech.
7: Sure, yeah. I'll just start with even what that stands for and the sort of things we're doing. So it's a hybrid thermally efficient core. And even just that, that's a lot to unpack, right? So there's the hybrid aspect of it where we're looking at extracting power from the core as it's rotating, right? And there's a little bit of that that's done today, but looking to optimize that and take more power off to power, like, electric aircraft systems.
0: Okay.
7: The hybridization aspect of it.
0: And just to clarify that, we're talking the core of the jet engine, not the core of the Earth.
7: Yes, that's right.
2: It's hard to get that's the core good, of the Earth
0: We need to
2: fly.
0: Make that distinction.
7: Yes,
0: here, right
7: very
0: here.
7: True. Yeah. So we're talking about, like, commercial turbofan size, roughly 737 A320 size is what we're targeting.
0: Oh. Okay, so you're obviously, you want to increase the power of the engine, but not necessarily, boy, that was a good one.
2: Good.
0: Converting it directly to thrust. You're talking about using it to spin a generator.
7: Right. Yes.
0: Okay.
7: So. And that's just the one part of it. That's the hybrid part. There's also the thermal efficiency. So we're looking at advanced materials, ceramic matrix composites that have higher temperature capability than a lot of the metallic alloys that are used today in the hot section
0: so
7: in particular.
0: Are you working with that new alloy you guys just licensed, the GRZ-897
7: GRX-810.
0: Space modulator?
2: GRX-810.
0: Yeah, that's
7: You're
0: it.
7: Right, but that's not going in this, but it's similar kind of idea, yeah.
0: Okay. So you're trying to get the temperature up to make it more efficient?
7: Mm, that's right.
0: And that's a pretty decent-sized engine, so...
7: Yes.
0: A 10% jump is huge.
7: Exactly. And that's the target goal for the project, is a 5 to 10% efficiency improvement out of the engine. So, in theory, then, if you took that and put it on an advanced airframe in the future, you'd have even more efficiency benefit.
0: Yeah, yeah. A lot less cha-ching at the gas pump.
7: Yes.
0: So, what exactly do you do on the program?
7: So, I'm a systems engineer. I'm looking at things at a little bit of a higher level, like the overall integration of the engine components. We have a lot of what are called technical performance measures, how we assess what the components are doing, how those map up to the higher level project goals, right? I mentioned the 5 to 10%, but where is that actually coming from? So we have some metrics for the turbine, compressor, really everything that we're touching.
0: Now, how much of this at this point is just computer modeling and analysis?
7: So actually, we've been working on this for about 2 to 3 years. A lot of it so far has been component level development, like I mentioned. So we've done independent turbine testing. Later this year and into next year, we'll be doing a compressor test. But you're right in that for all these tests, we've also done some modeling just to predict how things are going in the test. So then earlier this year, we started a 5-year effort where we will actually be doing the integration. And then at the end of the 5 years, doing a full core demonstration. So kind of wrapping up the component level testing, moving on to overall integrated core.
0: So this is the iteration of existing technologies. Have you had any eureka moments? I'm like, oh, my goodness, well, that's amazing. Why didn't we think of that before?
7: Not so much that I can think of. The materials work has been really interesting to me. That's not something that I've done before. So just seeing all of that sort of chemistry and how that's working was really cool to me. Not something that I even knew we'd put in engines, right? So.
0: Right. Just say, yeah, make it out of metal.
7: Right.
0: Yeah,
7: exactly.
2: Well, now you want to go on to the other side of the spectrum here. He's talking about eureka moments. What about those moments where you look at it and go, oh, crap?
7: I think something that comes to mind is, we have a lot of materials labs at the Glenn Research Center, which is where I'm from. There was one we wanted to use for testing on this project, and it had been close to 10 years since it had been operated. So there was just a lot of, even looking at the facility, like, oh boy, we got a lot of work to do to get this up and running. So these are the things you don't think about when you're starting a project, but equally important.
0: The facilities and the equipment are everything.
7: Yes.
2: Oh, yeah, absolutely.
0: So first you have to kick out all the spiders.
7: Right.
2: They must have enjoyed that.
0: And then it's like, wow, this oven is really old.
2: Well, you know, who came up with the idea of hooking a generator to the engine core and then using power generated by that to help increase the thrust on the fan unit? You know, wouldn't you just think that the mechanical connection would be enough?
7: Yeah, I know it's something they do a little bit today, the hybridization part. Just looking to increase that a little bit.
0: Okay.
7: Yeah.
0: And you're not necessarily using that power in that engine.
7: Right, for electric aircraft systems.
0: Right.
7: Kind of thinking forward to more electrified aircraft propulsion, too, in the future. So.
0: Right, so think of this as more of an APU than a thrust engine.
7: Right.
0: See, there you go. So it powers everything.
2: You are the man, you know.
0: Just think of how many microwave ovens they could turn on at the same time.
2: Yeah.
0: Your toast will be done in 0.6 seconds. So 5 years to finish up and hopefully have a working model, if you want to call it that.
7: Yeah, engine core demonstration is what we're calling it, right?
0: No, the Department of Acronyms is working overtime
7: again. Yeah, as always, yes.
0: The Department of Redundancy Department.
2: Yeah.
0: How do you enjoy it?
7: I think it's a lot of fun, yeah. So actually, this project is the only... I started at NASA and started on this project, so it's my first experience with it, but it's been a lot of fun learning about jet engines. You know, I have an aerospace bachelor's degree, but I went with the astro track, so I didn't learn a lot about... I know.
0: You were pointing at space, huh?
7: Yeah.
0: You can still get there.
7: Halfway there. But yeah, so learning just about how jet engines work has been cool for me, too.
0: Well, you never know. Maybe they'll use an electric-powered aircraft to get up to the stratosphere and then light the engine.
7: Hey, why not? Right.
0: They're talking about flinging them off the end of a flywheel, so why not this?
7: Yeah.
0: So how do you feel? I mean, engineering college prepares you to design things and come up with ideas. But
7: sure.
0: When you got out there, I'm sure it was like, wow, this is a lot harder than I thought it was going to be.
7: Yeah, definitely. A lot going on. A lot of things you don't think about, right? Like doing a project at school, maybe you're focused on one area of like a technical area. But now in a systems engineering role, I'm kind of looking at everything all the time.
0: Right.
7: So
0: you got to make it all
7: fit
0: together.
7: It's a lot to think about. Yes. Yes.
0: And play nice.
7: Yes.
2: And you've learned the one really big thing that they can't teach you in college. And that is everything that works good in theory doesn't necessarily work good in reality.
7: Yes, exactly.
0: Computer models. And then there's the other thing that I always say. Take your best time and money estimates, triple them, and you'll probably be about right.
7: Yes, definitely, for sure.
0: So, yeah, those are things that I'll teach you in school.
7: No.
2: Well, they're important lessons to learn, too, because there's a lot of stuff out there in theoretical fields that just doesn't work in reality.
0: One day it will.
2: Someday.
0: It will. Have no doubt.
2: Yep, you'll be over the rainbow when it works.
0: Maybe. Or we'll go over the rainbow.
2: Go over the rainbow.
0: So systems integrate. Are you one of many systems engineers?
7: We have three. Well, three on the NASA side. So our industry partners will also have systems engineers. But yes, three on NASA, one lead systems engineer. I'm a little bit lower level than that.
0: Well, you're just getting
7: started. As a
0: young
7: person. Yes, right.
0: But the sky's the limit. Get it?
7: Yep. Got it.
0: She probably has that over her desk.
7: Yeah.
0: Heard that before.
2: No, it's not a limit. It's her playground.
0: Oh, that's even better.
7: That is a good one. Yeah.
0: What was that line? I'm from Iowa. I only work in space.
2: Yeah.
0: So you can say the same thing.
7: All right.
0: And so far, it's going well.
7: Yes.
0: You think you guys are going to be on track?
7: Yep. I would say so. Yeah.
0: Good. Good. I want to see this thing.
2: Have you run into any problems that have been real head scratchers?
7: I don't think so, no. Like I mentioned before, getting some of the test facilities and capabilities ready maybe wasn't something we were prepared to do. But
0: that wasn't necessarily in the scope of the program.
7: Right, exactly.
0: It is now.
7: Yes.
0: Here's your new lab. They opened the door, right?
7: Right, I know. We try to take credit for all those facility improvements we're doing, too.
0: Yeah.
7: Right.
0: Well, that's you just put in a ticket because I need 37 outlets, please.
7: Yeah.
2: Well, it seems to me like it's got a very interesting project. But here's my question.
7: Sure.
2: Okay. jet engines generate a tremendous amount of heat. Mm-hmm. How are you going to take that into consideration with the equipment required to hybridize the engine itself?
7: Yeah, that's a good question. Not really sure. That's a little bit outside of what I'm looking at. But
0: okay.
7: Yeah.
0: Well, it has an exhaust pipe, you know.
2: Yeah, but still, things get toasty.
0: That's true. Correct. As long as you point the heaty thing away from the toasty thing, you're probably all right.
2: Technical terms.
0: Yes, take that back to your next engineering meeting.
7: That's
0: yes.
7: what I'll say.
0: So what are we doing with that heaty thing?
7: I know they are, at least in the turbine and compressor areas, looking at different cooling hole patterns and that sort of thing. But, you know, everything's a trade. So
0: exactly.
7: How much cooling, we're going to lose efficiency, right? Those sorts of things. So
2: Well, it doesn't do any... It doesn't do your efficiency any good if it burns up because it's overheated.
0: Oh, it was great. It was super efficient for about 39 seconds.
2: Yeah, and then it just flambéed.
0: Then it melted. No, I'm sure you guys have taken all that into consideration. Mm-hmm. And how big are we talking about? Are we talking like, you said it was an engine size of a 737.
7: That's right. And actually, I didn't mention this before. One of the things we're doing is shrinking the size of the core, so to increase the bypass ratio. So a little bit smaller than maybe they are today, but yeah. Similar to that 737
0: size. Now, I'm kind of interested. When I think of a fan bypass engine, that's a thrust engine to me.
7: Yeah.
0: So what are you doing with the bypass there? You're running it through a power turbine as well?
7: I think what you said before is still a thrust engine, just with a bigger bypass.
0: Okay.
7: Yeah.
0: Okay. I thought this was strictly to turn a generator and nothing else with the exhaust.
7: Oh,
0: but now you're talking combination.
7: Yep.
0: So it'll fly the airplane and run the microwave.
7: Yes.
0: Good.
7: Get your hot coffee.
0: That's right. Keep the TV on because I want to watch a movie.
2: And I was going to say, keep that Wi-Fi going. That's critical.
0: Oh, that's even more important.
7: Right?
0: Yeah.
7: I didn't have it on the way here. I was a little upset about it.
2: You want to have cranky passengers? Pull the plug on the Wi-Fi.
7: Yeah, right. Or the air conditioning.
2: Yeah.
0: Well, 600,000 people, that's a lot of Wi-Fi.
2: Oh, air conditioning is easy to do because it's like minus 40 outside.
7: Well, yes, that's true.
0: Yeah, you don't want to sit next to that open window, though.
2: It's a little drafty at altitude.
0: And in the back, we've got the really cheap seats.
2: Yeah.
0: Come with a blanket. Planning on staying?
7: Yeah, definitely.
0: See, now we're getting all the dirt out, so when her boss hears this. Would you recommend that job?
7: Yeah, definitely. Yeah.
0: Cool. So, all right, tell them you sent you.
7: Sorry?
0: You just tell people that you sent them.
7: Oh, yes. That's right.
0: So hopefully things are going to go well.
2: It sounds like a great opportunity. You're working with cool things and cool people.
7: Yeah, and that sums it up.
0: But they're doing hot stuff.
7: Right.
2: Very hot.
0: All right. We've been speaking with Amelia Wilson from NASA. And this is Digital Dave.
2: And this is Fast Eddie. And I'm sure she's glad it's over at EAA Radio.
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8: Joining us now is Colonel Kim Campbell. Good morning, Colonel, and welcome to the show.
9: Good morning. Thanks for having me.
8: I have to ask, first off, your call sign?
9: My call sign is Killer Chick.
8: Okay. Now, that's bestowed on you before you're actually you have a lot of experience under your belt. Is that correct?
9: It is. It's generally one of the first things that happens in your career as a fighter pilot as you get named. But once you fly in combat, the name sticks and you've got it for life.
8: And is there a significance behind it?
9: I think it's, it's always a 10% rule on telling the stories with your call sign, but we'll just say it's fitting for what I do in the A-10.
8: That's right. And Colonel Campbell is here as the keynote speaker for the Women Venture Lunch, which is happening today.
9: Yes.
8: In fact, as soon as we're done with this interview, you're off to the photo. And this is your first time at Oshkosh?
9: It is my first time at Oshkosh. I've spent 22 years in the Air Force, and I've been to a ton of different air shows. But this is the first for Oshkosh, and it's impressive.
8: Good.
9: It's exciting.
8: And we're pleased to have you here speaking at Women Venture, because I understand that's something that you're passionate about, is encouraging young women in the science, math, and technology and to get into aviation.
9: Yeah, absolutely. I think it's important for young women and girls to see that there are people out there doing just about anything, and that they can do anything that they want to do. I grew up and decided I wanted to be a fighter pilot and put my mind to it, and it's been an awesome ride.
8: It certainly has. You're a graduate of the Air Force Academy.
9: I am.
8: So, again, something that you said you wanted to be a fighter pilot. You put your mind to it, and getting into the academy is not an easy task either.
9: No, it's not. But I worked hard in high school and committed myself to it. And it was one of those things. I actually didn't get accepted right away. I got a rejection letter from the academy initially, and but I kept working at it. It was something I wanted to do. And about 3 weeks before showing up at the academy, got an acceptance letter, and off I went.
8: Excellent. Tell us about your flight training experience at the academy.
9: So I started my flying. I actually got my private's pilot's license first. Okay. I soloed when I was 16 and then went on to get my private pilot's license. And then once I graduated from the academy, spent a couple of years at grad school and then went off to pilot training.
8: All right. And how did you transition into the A-10?
9: Well, we basically have to rack and stack our preferences. And okay. I knew that, one, I liked flying close to the ground. Okay. Flying low was something that I enjoyed doing. But I also learned about the mission of the A-10 and supporting our troops on the ground. And there was nothing more important to me than being able to provide that close air support, knowing that we could save lives and make a difference.
8: So with you have over 1,800 hours in the A-10?
9: I do.
8: And 375 combat hours. But I think there's probably several combat hours that stick out in your mind if we go back to April of 2003. Tell us a little bit about that day.
9: Yeah, so I had flown in Afghanistan before, but this was Iraq for Operation Iraqi Freedom on April 7th, 2003. We were supporting our troops on the ground up in Baghdad. And while we were providing close air support coming off target, I was hit by a surface-to-air missile. The aircraft sustained pretty significant battle damage, but was able to make it back home safely. And again, I think it's just a true testament to what an amazing airplane that A-10 is.
8: You've, I think, undersold the story.
9: Well, I can't tell you everything because I got to talk about it at lunch today.
8: You're not listening now. The 3rd Infantry Division was under heavy fire, called in for close air support, and you answered that call, made several passes before getting hit, and from the account that I read, you had a choice of either bailing out over enemy territory or doing something very unusual, and that was turning off the hydraulics on the A-10 and going to what's a manual control.
9: Yeah, the A-10 was built with a lot of redundant and backup systems, right. And thankfully that system called manual reversion allowed me to fly the airplane without hydraulics. So when the airplane was hit, it lost all hydraulics instantly. And my choice was to pull the ejection handles and ride a parachute down into Baghdad, where we were just engaging with the enemy, which wasn't a popular choice in my book. And the other option was to switch into manual reversion mode. And then I knew I could either get the aircraft back to friendly territory and eject or try to land it. And I decided, based on how the airplane was flying, I had an hour to fly it from Baghdad back to Kuwait. I decided I was going to try to land the airplane.
8: And successfully did that.
9: It did.
8: And the first person to successfully land the airplane in the manual mode.
9: There was 3 cases in Desert Storm where pilots had tried, right. And one was successful, and unfortunately the other two were not. But I knew about those stories from Desert Storm, which to me is one of the things that I like to share, the importance of war stories, as we call it, or hangar flying,
8: sure.
9: To be able to share stories and let people know, you know, they can learn from you because of those stories.
8: And we talk about the A-10 being basically a titanium bathtub with wings and a gun, and that, of course, is protection for the pilot. So
9: absolutely.
8: You were not injured in that, even though your airplane took quite a bit of damage.
9: The airplane itself had hundreds of holes, and luckily most of the damage, the shrapnel, was in the back part of the airplane. But I was protected by this titanium bathtub, and again, it's just an amazing airplane. The people that designed it knew that it had to be able to take hits while performing its mission.
8: And you received the Distinguished Flying Cross for that mission. But in an article I read, probably the better recognition that you got was from the 3rd Infantry that left a handwritten note saying thank you.
9: Yeah, that's the Distinguished Flying Cross is certainly an honor. But, you know, to get a note, to hear the thanks from the troops on the ground, there's nothing better than that.
8: Thus fulfilling the mission that you thought about when you selected the A-10?
9: Absolutely.
8: Tell us a little bit about flying the A-10 itself. What's it like? Obviously, when it's a well put together flying airplane, it's fun.
9: It is. It's an amazing airplane to fly. I would say that the airplane itself is fairly easy to fly, but it's the tactics and trying to fly while doing all the things that we do to support the guys on the ground. Flying the airplane is fun, but shooting the gun is absolutely the best part about flying the A-10, because when you shoot the gun, you can smell the gun gases, you can feel it, the jet vibrates, and the most important part is the impact when the bullets hit the ground or a target, and you get what we call sparkles. the feedback that you actually hit the target. So that is absolutely the best part about flying that airplane.
8: So we've heard, seen the videos and heard what it sounds like from the ground. Does it sound similar in the cockpit?
9: It's a little bit different. There's definitely a distinct noise on the ground, and our ground guys will tell you there's nothing better, you know, when you're in a tough situation and you're out alone in the mountains of Afghanistan or in the plains of Iraq, you know, being able to know that there's an A-10 close by, that sound is definitely unique. And for us in the cockpit, when we hear it, it's reassuring that we know that, you know, we have the ability to shoot the gun very close to a friendly location, provide that close air support, and help our guys get home safely.
8: Good. Are there any other particular missions that stand out aside from the one in April of 2003?
9: I think actually the next day for me, I was able to get back in the air doing a combat search and rescue mission. So in addition to close air support, the A-10 does combat search and rescue, which is where we go out and we can assist in the rescue of a downed pilot. And I was sitting alert the day after my mission over Baghdad, where I had escaped my own shoot down, and was able to launch on an alert mission to help our guys out. We had an A-10 pilot that was shot down, and we flew up into Iraq. We only got about 30 minutes into Iraq because he had been picked up by friendly forces on the ground. But that mission is so important because you know that no matter what you do, that your buddies are going to go in and try to get you out.
8: That's good. You've returned to the Air Force Academy now as an instructor.
9: I am. I am teaching in the Department of Military and Strategic Studies, and I also fly down at the airfield where we do our powered flight program with the cadets to get them excited about aviation and give them a little bit of a feel of what it's like to fly and hopefully get them excited about a career in aviation.
8: Is there still a glider program at
9: there
8: the
9: is.
8: Academy for powered?
9: There is several aviation programs, gliders, jump, you name it. We try to get cadets involved in just about everything before they graduate and go out into the operational Air Force.
8: We're talking with Colonel Kim Campbell, and she is the keynote speaker for today's Women Venture Lunch. How did you come to be the keynote speaker?
9: Well, I got a call a few years ago about coming here and just wasn't able to due to military commitments.
8: Sure.
9: But once I got the call for this year, it was definitely a priority for me. It's something I've always wanted to do, to come to Oshkosh and to be able to share my story and also learn about the amazing stories that are here and the other airplanes. It's just an opportunity I couldn't pass up.
8: And as we said, the photo is going to take place at 11 o'clock this morning. And you'll be on stage tonight at Theater in the Woods as well?
9: I will as well, on a panel. And then also on Friday morning at the Veterans Breakfast.
8: Great. And words that you would like to share with any of the young people who are listening this morning, male or female, about their futures?
9: I think if there's something that you want to do, you got to go out and go after it. And you may hit roadblocks along the way. I certainly have. There's been challenges in my path. But if there's something that you want to do, you got to go for it. And don't let anybody tell you you can't.
8: And you're living proof of that.
9: Thank you.
8: Colonel Campbell, thank you for joining us this morning. We wish you well with your presentations and hope the you will get out and be able to see some things on the flight line before you have to go back. And there's an A-10 demonstration today, so you might want to, you know, check in on that and maybe rate the pilot.
9: Absolutely. I know it'll be awesome.
8: All right. Thank you very much, and welcome to Oshkosh.
9: Thanks very much. Thanks for having me.
8: This is From the Stand on EIA Radio.
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10: Welcome back. This is Amy Labuda. Today I have with me Julie Colucci. Julie Colucci is the manager of the Cessna Pilot Centers and Training Program and also the author of The Legacy of the DC-3. Tell me a little bit about how you got into it, segue from being a flight instructor to being a published author. It was a long journey, wasn't it, Julie?
11: It's been in development for many, many years now. I started off as a flight instructor and then had the opportunity to go work as a writer for Jeppesen and got into their courseware development department and did some magazine writing on the side and was selected to join the editorial team at AOPA Pilot back in 2000. Worked for about 8 years at AOPA, and while I was there, one of the wonderful opportunities that we got were invitations to fly aircraft. And I got the invitation of a lifetime from a guy by the name of Dan Grider, who invited me to come down and fly his DC-3, not knowing that the DC-3 had been just a heart-stopping airplane for me. And so I had to take him up on the offer and take the opportunity to fly the airplane, and that just compounded the affection that I've had for the airplane over
12: its
11: history.
12: Wait a second. Let's you didn't just fly the airplane. You got your ATP in that airplane, did you not?
11: I did. I had my writtens already taken, and I had the option of doing the ATP in a Seminole or doing it in the DC-3, and I decided it was worth the extra effort.
12: Oh, you decide. You. There was much angst in that decision, if I remember correctly.
11: There was no angst.
12: No. It was an amazing opportunity, wasn't it? But there was a lot that went on with that. I mean, it didn't go so as smoothly as you thought it was going to go, did it?
11: Well, nothing worthwhile is ever without a little bit of challenge. And

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1: And other things like the availability of parts and the availability of tribal knowledge on the airplane makes it possible for it to be flying today. So that was really the genesis of the book. And so the article that I did back in 2005 was for its 70th anniversary, and that was called Together We Fly. And I carried over the title to the book, which is Together We Fly, Voices from the DC-3, to collect all of the stories for people who had responded to that article. And it wasn't just pilots, it was mechanics, it was people who had taken their first passenger flight on it. It was guys who had ridden on it as paratroopers in the war. It was, you know, young pilots who had done cargo ops in it down the Caribbean or throughout the U.S. during the 70s and 80s. All kinds of stories. I mean, there people from all walks of life have a relationship to the airplane, and that was really the catalyst.
2: Well, and the thing of it is, when I read this book, and I did get to read this book because it's one of the wonderful things about being a magazine editor is they send you these things, they call them advanced copies. And you can have the opportunity to read the book so that you can publish the review in time for the book being released. Now, I have to admit that I was so anxious to see this book released that I was probably even jumped the gun a little ahead of that. People have been waiting so long for this book that the word on the street is it sold out of all the copies immediately that they brought to Oshkosh here. Is that correct?
1: That's what I've been hearing, and hopefully we'll get some more in because they printed plenty.
2: Yeah, well, there you go. I'm not the least worried. I see this going into second printing rather rapidly. And the reason why is because this is not just a book about an airplane. And this is not just a book about people who flew in the airplane. This is the stories about what this airplane has done. And not only that, you created this incredible structure, this framework, by researching Donald Douglas. I think you fell in love with the man. I think you'd marry. I think you'd dump your husband in a heartbeat and marry this guy if he was around today. I'm sorry.
1: Yeah, I have a great husband. He's not threatened by the fact that I have a crush on a dead man.
2: <It's> probably. but I mean, you did. You went to his house.
1: Well, there's so much to be admired. I mean, he was really the first aeronautical engineer. He was the first graduate of MIT's aeronautical engineering program, which he, his mentor, Jerome Hunziker, had developed. He was there with Hunziker, formulating some of the first viable wind tunnels that were used in subsequent development. He had a vision for the use of commercial aircraft in passenger transportation and knew that we couldn't just use aircraft as for the military, and we couldn't just use them for airmail transport. In order to make aviation really work, you had to get people on board and solve their needs. You know, the needs of connection, the needs of travel, business, communication. People want to meet up, and the airplane makes so much of that possible. And he saw that back in the very early days and developed, everything that outflowed from that was to cement that vision and bring that to life. And the DC-3 was the expression of that in a way that really no other airplane was.
2: No, and it's really interesting because you talk to people about the DC-3 and you start to get these stories. My dad's first airplane ride was as a passenger in a DC-3. From Baltimore to Philadelphia. Mm-hmm. And the weather was so bad they had to turn around and go back to Baltimore. And they ended up taking a bus.
1: Okay. There you go.
2: I think it was 1939. Mm-hmm. My first ride in a DC-3 was as a passenger on PBA, Provincetown Boston Airlines, from Fort Myers to Key West. Mm. And I can remember getting on this airplane, always the last passenger, because my dad thought we lived really close to the airport. We'll just leave it at that. Sure. But in those days, they would reopen the

0: door and let you step on. And I'll never forget climbing on this airplane and having to sit leaning, facing up, and thinking, wow, this is so bizarre. Mm-hmm. And even today, the DC-3s fly over my house at night after every good rain to spray for mosquitoes. Mm-hmm. And we love to hear them coming. We absolutely love to hear them coming. And we finally got the Basler conversion, which... Mm-hmm. They have kept these airplanes here in Oshkosh. They do a turbine conversion just mm-hmm. on the other side of the field to make these airplanes into even more vibrant workhorses. Mm-hmm. And these airframes are continuing.
1: Yes, and that'll be how the airplane continues to live beyond. Yeah, but we don't know what's happening with avgas and things like that. So
0: exactly.
1: The fact that it's been able to take on different roles, you know, I think of the evolution from the military version, which was the C-47. They built, you know, roughly 10,000 of those for World War II, but then transitioned the airplane into a gunship mission and a PSYOPs mission for Vietnam. And made that into, you know, just took that military role, which was significant in World War II, and then added, you know, yet another thing to its palette. And there's an example of an AC-47, which is Spooky 71, which flies around and does a lot of tours. We've got so many friends in the DC-3 community, and great examples like that, where people are using it to encourage people to get involved in aviation and to teach them about the history and all of those very critical things.
0: Yes, yes. And it's conceivable that this could be the airplane that's still a workhorse at 100 years old.
1: It is possible. It's going to be a challenge just because, you know, there are parts out there, but inevitably, you know, we'll run through all those. There may be, you know, there's always the specter of regulatory burden. We've made some wins in that realm here in the States, but in, you know, in the UK, they can't fly them because they've kind of painted the airplane and a lot of vintage aircraft into a corner as far as operationally. And so that we have to be vigilant about those regulatory burdens that would, for no real good reason, keep the airplane from flying on its 100th birthday.
0: Yeah, but there's a lot of other places in the world where that airplane's a workhorse.
1: True.
0: That airplane's a real workhorse.
1: Yeah.
0: But that's not the only type rating. Matter of fact, your most recent type rating that you got was in the Cessna Citation Mustang.
1: Yeah.
0: Now this is your work part of it, right? I mean, that was your night job we just talked about. Now we're going to talk about your day job.
1: My fantastic
0: as the director or manager of the Cessna pilot training programs, you are obligated to do things like learn to fly those airplanes, right?
1: Yeah.
0: Right.
1: It is certainly part of the development process as we look at what our customers need, both learning to fly and then progressing on in their flying careers, whether they're going on to a professional pilot career or whether they're, you know, pursuing ownership of a jet. We have quite a few folks who are interested, particularly in the Mustang, because it's such a great first jet and such a nice, you know, ownership experience, that we have folks who want to buy the airplane and, oh, by the way, they need to learn to fly. And, you know, it's something that you can put together on paper, but until you experience, you know, what an initial jet type rating really, really means and how you can best prepare for that, you don't really get it. And I would be hard-pressed to be able to develop things properly for the Cessna Pilot Center Network without taking that opportunity. Plus, it's really cool to fly a jet. I laugh because I never thought that I would say that. I've been a single engine light aircraft, you know, propeller person all my life, and you know, I flew the Skycatcher into Oshkosh last year and had a blast doing that. And so it was a nice juxtaposition to fly the Mustang in this year.
0: Yeah, and,
1: we got here a little bit faster, came in a little bit higher, but you know, two completely different experiences, but a lot of fun.
0: I heard it was a nice landing.
1: You know, the airplane's over there at the Cessna display, so you can judge for yourself. I don't think I broke anything on my first
0: landing
1: out.
0: Good to know, since you have that reputation. No, I'm teasing.
1: Thanks. Julie. I was not in the front seat.
0: Okay. Julie, thank you so much for taking the time to come on today and talk about your new book. Tell me the title one more time so people can find it. You're signing it, right?
1: Yes. Together We Fly, Voices from the DC-3 will be signing books tomorrow, Wednesday, at 11 a.m. at the ASA booth in Hangar B, 2075. I'm going to be joined by my good friend Jack Pelton, who is the former CEO of Cessna. He wrote the foreword because he spent 21 years as a Douglas Aircraft Company engineer prior to his career at Cessna. So we're going to be over there. Come visit us, and we look forward to seeing you.
0: Excellent. And they can find the book at what? ASA2fly.com?
1: ASA2fly.com. It's also distributed in major channels. I know that I've had folks say they've seen it on Amazon, and it'll be out in, you know, like Barnes & Noble, places like that.
0: Terrific. Thanks again.
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3: Welcome back to Squawk 1200, 1248, 72 degrees. It's our final segment of AirVenture Thursday. I can't even, so it's day four, right?
4: It is day four.
3: That's Paul Pridecker. I'm Fareed Gio, and we're making it through this hour. It's been a fun one, but it's been an interesting one as well. And it's going to stay interesting because First Officer Justin DeHaan from ALPA's National Education Committee. He's the chair. Welcome.
5: Thank you very much. Very happy to be here.
4: Thanks, Justin. We're glad to see you. What do you have to tell us today?
5: So we're mostly here to talk about the Education Committee outreach. As you mentioned, I'm ALPA's Education Committee chair, and just really excited about all the things we're doing, especially at this time in the industry. We're mostly out here today, and actually every day this week. I've been here a whole week, same as you guys, to really promote the profession to the next generation of aviators. And what better place than Oshkosh, where we have so many people interested in really getting into this career and learning how to fly.
4: And not just learn how to fly, but how to, avionics workers, maintenance technicians, dispatchers. It seems like there's just so many opportunities. And one of the questions that, you know, we've been asking this week, because this topic comes up from time to time, is what age do we start at? You know, if you're waiting to talk to somebody in college, it's probably too late, you know. So is your outreach really going to the younger generation?
5: Yeah, so we span across everything. Really, our flagship program is the ACE Clubs at 13 schools, and that is at the college level. But as you mentioned, by that point, a lot of people are already aware of what they'd like to be involved in as a career. So we've been expanding our outreach even younger. Of course, many of the studies show that really kids get hooked and interested in it when they're even in elementary school level. So we do a lot of outreach towards the elementary level, middle school level. We're increasing that regard. And it's funny you mentioned that. I recently went to a conference, and I had a lot of responses of, oh, well, I'm a teacher in elementary school. And I'm like, well, that's a great opportunity to get into this. So we offer the resources, tell them about how children can get interested in flying, and really tailor it towards that age group.
3: And this is all funded with your membership fees as it filters from all your member airlines?
5: Correct. So we're the union. Of course, the budgeting goes out as it does. And one of the key points of our outreach, if you will, is the Education Committee and promoting the next generation of aviators and making sure we have that supply that continues to come in, fill our seats with safely well-trained pilots as we go on. So that part of that funding goes towards this.
3: What have been the challenges of trying to get an education program going like this? Because it kind of steps out of where you're used to mostly speaking to adults, and now you're switching around and you're trying to reach out to kids.
5: Exactly. So this was started many years ago before I was even a rated pilot to begin with. So that's why we have the whole separate department for the Education Committee. It's actually the largest volunteer committee at ALPA. Right now we have over 2,800 volunteers because so many people are interested in getting out and speaking to kids and speaking to people about how to get into the career. As a result of that, it runs differently than some of the other committees. We're not really talking to our members in that sense. We're more talking towards kids, people interested in getting to flying, but not just towards kids. It's also a good education time for our current members that have kids that are in school, that are in college and high school, and even people that are interested in career changes. We have many people that come that are 30, 40, 50 years old, 60 years old that always wanted to be an airline pilot, and now they can do it. So we have that regard, and are those people coming as well.
4: So, Justin, one of the things I've been telling people for a number of years is everybody who's in aviation, in any aspect of aviation, really has an opportunity to be an ambassador and, you know, to shape the future a little bit. You must have something on your website about materials, what your products are, things that somebody can read about to learn more about it. So what are some of those?
5: Absolutely. So our website for the Education Committee specifically is www.cleartodream.org. And on that website, we have everything from PDF files with printable coloring books and aviation-related activities, all the way to request a pilot to come into the school and speak with you. We also offer supplies in the form of balsa wood pencils, pens, different types of giveaways. And if you,
4: how do I get that? I mean, I want that. That sounds, especially well, the coloring
3: sounds
4: book.
3: Sounds fun for me. Yeah.
5: Well, the coloring book we actually have here on site over at our Alpitan. So come by, we'd be happy. There's a word search actually.
3: I think I've heard controllers tell us to do that sometimes.
4: Yeah.
5: But so you're able to request those materials on there. And that's great because that expands our outreach even further. A lot of times we might get a last minute request, and you know how pilot schedules can be sometimes. Mm. And they say, hey, we're hosting an event in, you know, pick a town, some town in North Carolina. What can we get anything to give out? If we can't find a pilot in, we can give these supplies and show them ways that they can teach their kids about aviation with what we have available online. That also allows us to support many of the other big industry organizations, if you will. We do a lot of Women in Aviation chapters, Girls in Aviation Day. We send a lot of supplies towards those and all the myriad of ones that we have here at EAA.
4: Justin, can you address the issue of outreach to inner city schools? We hear this from time to time that young people in the inner city schools, they just don't even know the opportunity exists. Are you there?
5: Yes. So that's something we've been increasing our outreach with the PCDI, which is the Diversity and Inclusion Committee. They've really been focusing on that in conjunction with the Education Committee. One thing that we've generally done is we go to a school and the kids there are already interested in aviation, or we have that type of crowd. But how do we get to those more inner-city schools that you're mentioning? We're working on doing that by not just school visits, by also doing community events, if you will. For example, we have an event coming up called Project Takeoff that we're holding at the Orlando International Airport on August 6th, and we're going to be set up inside that airport. So for the first time, instead of going towards a group that knows about us, that knows about aviation, we're just going to be there for people that are in passing. And we're looking to expand that type of outreach to all sorts of community events across the country. That way we get a broader range of students that might have not been interested in it or don't have the ability or haven't heard about it at these other schools.
4: Do you have anything, I'm sure you do, but just to get a little bit more precision on it, do you have an opportunity to explain, you know, what's the day in the life of an airline pilot? You know, what's the lifestyle? I mean, do you do that kind of sort of pre-mentoring?
5: Yes, absolutely. And actually, one of the presentations we've been hosting daily at our booth at 10 a.m. is a day in the life of an airline pilot. Of course, it's a compacted version of it to fit into a shorter time frame at EAA. But usually the first visit we do at a school when someone requests us is a day in the life. And we can tailor that to all age ranges. If we're going and talking to a group of 10-year-old, 11-year-old students, we'd tailor that presentation differently than
4: sure.
5: If we were asked to go do that at an aviation university, for example. We do have that presentation available for any pilot that wants to give it. We tailor it with a personal connection so we can adjust it with personal pictures. So if one of our members reaches out and says, hey, Justin, I'd like to go do a day-in-the-life presentation at my son's high school in Missouri, we can work that out and get them to do that. And that's a good way. A lot of people aren't really aware of what it's like when you go to be an airline pilot. So we try to give them a real-world explanation for all the different types of things you'd encounter.
3: We're speaking with First Officer Justin DeHaan. He's the chair of ALPA's National Education Committee. What is some of the metrics you've gotten back so far with the program you've been running?
5: So we have really good feedback. I think one of the biggest things that we see is the amount of volunteers that are coming through across all the different airlines that ALPA represents. As we know, it's 40 airlines right now. A lot of those volunteers have come from an education program. They have said, hey, I've learned a lot about what you guys do, about the profession. It's really helped guide me, so I wanted to come and give back in all various regards. We have a lot of people that have done career changes as a result of being able to chat with us and learn about the career. And we have a lot of presentations and a lot of information that deals with not just what it's like when you get out there, but how to do it, how to get a scholarship. That's one of the big challenges, how to fund it. We help people find the funding on that. We help military aviators looking to do the transition from military to civilian. We help them there. So we see a lot of pilots getting into the field that we think otherwise would have had a really difficult time. And I know for me, I was part of the ACE Club as a student at Embry-Riddle, and it made a profound impact on my career. So I'm happy to be here now solely as a result of that. That really helped me set up my career.
3: That's one of the themes I kind of noticed this week is just the mechanics of, one, discovering, but also applying for the scholarships to be successful. And so it's good that your organization is one of several we've talked to that are saying, you know, we're going to put a little emphasis on this.
5: Exactly. And we have those resources, again, on Clear to Dream that show that. And it's one of the things we want to help people find those resources that are out there. Again, we're purely on an educational standpoint. So if I talk to somebody in the street, and everyone's story is different, what everyone can do is different, what everyone has the ability to afford, let's say, is different. So I'm hoping that by coming to us, we can help them with that one aspect that they're not aware of, especially for a family like mine. My family was not involved in aviation. So all the research was kind of done on my own in the dark. And I like to see the education committee and ALPA turn into what I wish was available when I was a student to be able to learn about these things and have that connection to lead me the right way.
3: One of the things I've discovered about reaching out to these underserved communities is something as basic, you know, and even in preventing them from participating in an educational opportunity like you're offering or any of us are offering is transportation. Just for even that event is tough for some. And so finding ways that is almost convenient, almost to no cost for them to get there and participate in that.
5: Yes, and that's that's one of the things we've seen throughout the week. And actually, not just at EAA, but at all the conferences we go to, there's a lot of very passionate people that are interested in getting, especially to the inner city schools, and to make that connection. A student might be interested in flying, but they can't get to the event. They can't get to the airport. And a lot of these connections that we make as the education committee working with the other industry stakeholders is trying to solve these problems. As we have other groups that are working on those types of methods, we try to partner with them. And they say, you know, we have a mobile truck that does an aviation-themed event. We work alongside them, maybe get one of our pilots to join them or send supplies. So that's a real area that helps broaden us, is everyone's trying to reach the same goal. And it's a great time in aviation that we see that collaborativeness.
3: All right, Justin, help us close out the hour. What do we need to know?
5: What do you need to know? We'd love to have you stop by the Airline Pilots Association booth. We do presentations every day from 10 to 12:30, ranging in everything if you're interested in becoming a pilot or if your parent and has a student that wants to fly, all the way to if you're a current member. It's a great time to fly, and I'm happy to be here.
4: I'm heading over to get a coloring book.
5: Come on by for it.
3: Oh, I'm going to have to compete with my son over that one. Our guest has been First Officer Justin DeHaan. He's with ALPA's National Education Committee. He's the chairman. Thank you very much for joining us. On behalf of Paul Pridecker, I'm Fareed Gio. 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
6: 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Talk
7: yes.
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6: Good grief. Talk about being overconnected. I never thought it was possible, but yes, we have done it. Another first here at AirVenture.
7: Well, that's why they keep me around, Eddie. That's essentially my job, all of those.
6: Your job is to keep, you know, you're overworked.
7: I like to think so.
6: Yes. Anyway, let's get on with Pete Bowers here. Now, Pete is from the Waco Classic Aircraft Corporation from Battle Creek, Michigan. And you guys are the ones building the upgraded Waco biplanes that you see every now and then.
8: Absolutely correct. And we restarted production, as you may know, in 1985 and have been building the airplane ever since. Custom ordered by a lot of unique customers all over the world.
6: That's for sure. So you were talking that you've done some upgrades and redesigns on this aircraft. Let's talk about that. What have you done to sure. this airplane?
8: The process started about a year ago when we polled a lot of our existing customers and and the maintenance people who work on the airplane and our in-house engineering folks and said, you know, what can we do better? What can we change on the airplane? From that, we generated a list of about 15 different items, and each of those items we decided to address. But by far the biggest change on the airplane was the addition of a different version of the current motor, which generates 300 horsepower. Prior versions of the motor were 275 horsepower. Going back to the 1980s, we generated 245 horsepower. So now with the Jacobs 755 A2 engine, 300 horsepower, should be a nice performance increase for the airplane, and just helps us to continually evolve the airplane. And with even looking down the road, further evolution here in a couple of years, hopefully.
6: Now, I'm assuming that the Jacobs radial engine is still in production then.
8: Well, it's not really in production. There's two companies right now that service and support the engines. The type certificate holder is a group called Air Repair in Mississippi. They have been continually supporting the engine, adding new parts to PMA for the engine, and just recently worked with the FAA to obtain a 1,400-hour TBO on the engine, up from 1,200 last year.
6: That's a big jump.
8: It is, and you know, it's a testament to their continued support of the engine and the fact that they're making the engineering investments and the tooling investments to keep evolving the motor. At this point, there's no need to make new cases or cranks. There's thousands still in inventory as surplus from World War II, so there's no need there. However, if the need ever came forward, I'm sure that they would go ahead and cast new cases and cranks if necessary.
6: Well, with today's modern manufacturing techniques, it wouldn't really be a problem.
8: It isn't. And, you know, in aviation, whenever there's a need, someone will find a way to do it.
6: Oh, no doubt about that. you talk to Jack Roush.
8: Exactly.
6: He's making parts for the Merlin engine now.
8: Exactly. That's a great example of that.
6: So, listen, here I am. Let's just say that I happen to have one of your airplanes, say, built in 1986, with the 245-horsepower engine, and I want to get it upgraded. Can I bring it straight to you guys, or can I have it done locally, or what?
8: Well, unfortunately, we have not done all the engineering on the older airframes yet to do that process. We think it's possible, although still an unknown answer, and we'll need to submit a plan and get approval from the FAA before we do that. But that's certainly something that we have on our radar here, probably for next year, once we get the certification of this airplane behind us, and a couple other projects we're working on for the airplane, including a canopy, which will certainly give our customers in Canada and some of the northern environments a more comfortable ride in January and February in the airplane. And we're going to get that behind us and then work on an upgrade path for some of the older airframes.
6: And not only will you put the canopy in there, but you'll have the humongous heater from the Humongous Heater Corporation.
8: Sure.
6: Too.
8: Well, we actually have heat in the airplane right now, front and rear.
6: Uh-huh.
8: But, you know, the reality is it's a convertible. And you know, when it's snowing out, it's no fun to be in anybody's convertible.
6: No, I've been there, done that. And for those of you who have never flown in one of these airplanes, It is a very unique experience. There was a tour operator in our area that was giving rides in one of your airplanes.
8: Sure.
6: And the airplane was called Mad Dog, and it was a great ride. The thunder from the radial engine, you can smell the fuel, you can feel the wind. It's absolutely a magnificent ride.
8: Absolutely. You know, it's just surreal. Last year I had a chance to fly here IFR.
6: Wait a minute. IFR in an open cockpit biplane?
8: Absolutely. In fact, the last two airplanes we've delivered had Garmin G600s installed as their primary flight display.
4: Wow.
8: Multiple WASH GPSs, very advanced systems, traffic, autopilot, terrain awareness. And, you know, people are sometimes shocked that the capability is there, but a lot of our customers expect that capability sometimes in an airplane where they're stepping out of something with similar technology and they feel comfortable with the terrain or the traffic awareness, and so we now offer that in our airplane.
6: Well, that's quite an upgrade, though, because, you know, when you think of a biplane, you're always thinking, yeah, the golden age of aviation and barnstorming and all that, you know, parking in a farmer's field and giving rides and glass cockpit, autopilot.
8: Yeah,
6: you know,
9: I'm used to seeing a couple gauges and a stick, and
6: yeah,
8: sure.
6: Well,
8: and we do that too. But the you know, for instance, last year's trip here was a good example. You know, when you're a manufacturer, you know, you can't just not come to Oshkosh because the weather's not cooperating. So taking off out of Battle Creek, thinking, geez, I could scud run all the way here, which is really a bad decision.
6: Very bad decision.
8: And so we picked up a local clearance. I remember the trip well because it was, I hate to say it, it was right out of the twilight zone.
6: Uh-oh.
8: Well, it was just one of these beautiful static IFR days. So I got a local clearance, then ended up getting a full route clearance over here with a block altitude. And just the whole way here, the wheels in the tops of the clouds, and just a sea as far as you could see of just a white static overcast layer was really magical.
6: Oh, yeah, that's a sight that not many ground pounders get to see unless they're actually in an airplane right up above all that. It's a beautiful thing.
8: Sure. And the fact that you can reach out of the cockpit and touch the clouds is pretty amazing.
6: I've always liked that. There are people out there that say you can't touch the sky. In an open cockpit airplane, you surely can.
8: Absolutely.
6: And it's wonderful. I took a piece home one time.
8: It's in a cup, right?
6: It's in a balloon sitting there, you know, sky. Now, you're building these things from scratch, brand new, and you're putting all of this stuff in. The story goes, if you have to ask the price, you can't afford it. I'm going to ask the price. Sure.
8: A basic airplane, VFR, is $395,000. It's very competitive, we believe, with many of the other offerings in GA right now, and I think you'd find it less expensive than almost any high-performance single-engine airplane out there. Add to that, you know, certainly that's a VFR airplane with a basic Garmin radios and a Garmin moving map. Going up from there to G600s and other advanced systems, the price goes up commensurately.
6: Oh, I can imagine that it would not take much to build a $500,000 Waco. You can get custom paint jobs and everything, too, I'm assuming?
8: Absolutely. We work with a group. Of course, we have our internal paint people and design folks. We also work with a group called Scheme Designs, and they have come up with some very unique paint schemes for a couple of our customers in the past. Anything is an option. You know, we pride ourselves at Waco on doing exactly what the customer wants. It doesn't have to be a white airplane with a blue stripe or a green stripe, but we're there to serve the customer and do whatever they want.
6: Oh, yeah, that's a color scheme that I'm going to order, definitely. Well, Pete, thanks for stopping
8: by. Thank you.
6: We appreciate it. And, you know, I'm looking forward to getting a ride in that airplane someday.
8: Absolutely. Well, you know, we're just a short trip away over in Battle Creek.
6: Yeah.
8: Certainly by air here, about an hour in most airplanes. And we always have a factory demo plane available and are happy to host tours. And if somebody's interested in an airplane, to give them a ride.
6: There you go. All right, Pete. Well, thanks. Thank you for stopping by, and good luck with these airplanes. Once again, I'd just like to say that if you show up in a Waco, you get style points. That's for sure.
8: Absolutely. I pulled up to a ramp where they pulled the Gulfstream 5 out of the way to put me up front. So.
6: Oh, you got a Gulfstream G5 move for you? That is clout, no doubt
8: about
6: it. Well, I'm Fast Eddie.
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10: On the fly at the Four Corners here at EAA Air Venture 2023 already. And this is Thursday, which means we've passed hump day. We're on the way down, and we're going to get into some of those numbers and fun things a little bit later in the show. But we're going to continue a little bit with Aero Educate.
11: Yeah, Jeff. So Paul's done a great job giving us a rundown of where we're at with Aero Educate. But one of the other exciting aspects of the program and just kind of where EAA's at in general is some of our member benefits and how those tie back to youth as well as adults. So, Paul, if you want to talk about our friends at Siemens specifically.
12: Right.
11: And then we've got Megan here, who's our manager of membership development. She can dive in on those even a little bit more.
12: Right. And so some of the activities that we have available on aeroeducate.org are designed to give youth some skills, actual skills, as well as, you know, prepare them for whatever future track they want to go down. So, for example, we've partnered with Siemens Engineering, and they have provided a software package that is completely free for the students of Aero Educate to download, and then we have videos online to teach them how to use it. That package is called Solid Edge. And it's been a good way to move into that whole engineering possibility, that, you know, that discovery, that exploration. Well, and then As we think about that, we feed into other programs like the AOPA You Can Fly program, We have other opportunities to feed into other programs, not the least of which is our own membership program.
11: Yeah, so we've brought another blue shirt, as you see us roaming the grounds this week up here with us. Megan Magnan, who's our membership development manager. Megan, what other member benefits do we have that you would say are a little bit more youth-focused?
13: Yes, I can expand on the Siemens Solid Edge that Paul was just speaking about. Just recently, in the past month, 3 weeks, we have launched a new member benefit, partnering with Siemens and giving that Solid Edge ability to our members and not just the students, but it also helps those parents if they want to help out their kids on different projects too, and also our home building community. I know they use a lot of CAD programs for that. So we're really excited about that. Again, we just launched it just before AirVenture. We have some more programming coming this fall that will be centered around that, some webinars and some different training things that we'll be doing. So we're really excited about that. We have a lot of other member benefits that do cross over into Aero Educate and some of our youth programs. One of the really exciting ones that we started about a year and a half ago was our partnership with Purdue Global. That is a great benefit that I don't think it's talked about as much as it really should. Purdue Global at Purdue, I mean, I think we all know we've heard of Purdue as a one of our local, it's a Big Ten, isn't it?
11: Yeah, it's a Big Ten
13: school.
11: Yeah,
13: okay, I'm like, come on. I'm not really the sporty guy.
10: And it's a big, also a very, very big aviation school.
11: Yeah, aviation, engineering, a lot of aviation ties back to Purdue.
13: Yep, and one of the really great benefits is it's 20% off undergrad tuition through Purdue Global, which is amazing. And that will also translate to your children, and I believe your grandchildren, too. So that's a really good one to look into. It's also 14% off graduate programs, so all the way through those programs. If you want some more information on that, on our webpage under member benefits, there's a lot of great information. The folks at Purdue are happy to walk through all that whole process, too.
10: Yeah, and the graduate stuff is probably available online.
11: Yeah. So you said Purdue Global.
13: Purdue Global,
11: different
13: yes.
11: than the Purdue University.
13: Yes, absolutely.
11: So
13: yep.
11: How does that work from a flight training standpoint if you're doing online learning?
13: Yes, that's a good question. And that's the same one I had when I was talking to Purdue Global. So they have partnered with flight schools throughout the United States to actually do your hands-on flight school training and do your academics online through Purdue Global. So with that partnership with the flight schools, and they're adding more all the time, you pretty much from coast to coast, you'll be able to find a flight school in your area that you'll be able to do that training.
10: So how does this differ from what we're doing with Sporties? And
11: yeah, great question, Jeff. So for those that don't know, the Young Eagles program, after a youth takes their free introductory flight, they get free access to the Sporties Online Ground School. It's a $279 value, and that's good through age 18. So once they turn 19, they age out of that Sporties course. But a lot of kids go through it. They get the written done while they're still in high school. And it's a great, great course to go through. Even if you're not ready to begin flight training yet, it just starts getting concepts of, you know, navigation and weather and aircraft systems introduced, and can set you up for, you know, wherever you plan to go, whether it's directly into flight training or a different career into aviation.
10: So then you could transition into something like the Purdue Global.
13: Yes, absolutely. Yes.
10: Partnership with the AA. Yes. That's very cool.
13: Yeah, so that's, like I said, that's a great member benefit that I think we really need to be really letting people know more and more about that, and that there's those opportunities out there.
11: So we just mentioned Sporties.
13: Yes.
11: Everyone knows they're a really big partner of the Young Eagles program. We have another new member benefit that we just launched in partnership with Sporties, correct?
13: Yeah, it's not 100% new. It's new and improved.
11: New and improved.
10: New and improved.
13: Virtual Flight Academy, which has been around for a while. We did a whole new redesign. We have a new partner with Sporties for that Virtual Flight Academy. There's different levels depending on what you're looking for. There's software packages, software plus hardware packages. And, you know, everything you need from A to Z to get started.
11: And this is for home flight simulators.
13: Yes, with, I'm sorry.
11: The hardware, the controls you need, the software. Because one of the things we heard is, oh, this is cool, I'd love to sim, but it'd be nice if I could get it all in one spot.
13: Yes, yes. And Sporty's did a great job in putting together some packages that are basically just off the shelf, plug and play, ready to go. So they've been a great partner of ours with different programs and with member benefits also.
10: And that's kind of an entry level type of a simulator. But you, across the street here at the Learn to Fly Center here in Four Corners as well, you've got something going on with Redbird as well, which is a next step up in simulation.
11: We do. So we actually have the Virtual Flight Academy set up over here so people can come check that out and see what the member benefit's all about. And with that, it's with X-Plane 12, and then Take Flight Interactive sits on top of it, which is literally a virtual instructor that walks you through what a traffic pattern is, how to do a crosswind landing, forward slips to a landing, and it actually grades you on that performance. So that's what I would call your at-home introductory sims. Behind that, we have a couple of Redbird motion sims, and folks can come on in and do a one-hour discovery flight with a certified flight instructor. We verify U.S. citizenship for TSA purposes. And after that one-hour lesson, since it's an FAA-approved training device, that individual walks away with a logbook in hand with their very first logbook entry towards their flight training. And after that, they can even register for their student pilot certificate in the IACRA system. So they leave Oshkosh with their logbook, first flight lesson, and student pilot certificate in, which is pretty cool.
10: So we should probably use this moment to remind people that if you're going to want to participate in that, you do need to bring a driver's license, a birth certificate, or a passport,
11: correct.
10: A U.S. passport.
11: Correct. And right now, we're actually booked through the end of the week, but we do have a wait list going because people have, you know, canceled on us. So we'll reach out to you and get you situated so you can come on by and get on the wait list.
10: Go ahead, Megan.
13: Oh, yeah. I'm talking about Redbird. It also reminded me of another great member benefit that is new in the last 6 months or so, is our partnership with Redbird and Redbird Pro. And we have a 20% off their subscription. It's a yearly subscription. They do IFR and VFR simulations. It's a great program that we just have started also. So, again, kind of ties all back in together with the Learn to Fly Center.
10: So how does that work? Do you need to have a Redbird simulator to use that benefit?
11: To wring the most value out of it, you know, you do want to be they have a network of simulators that you can find on their website, so you can find a Redbird sim in your area. There's a lot of moving parts to that Redbird Pro membership. I think that's the same one that's got the score tracker in it as well. And
10: so if people want information on this, they can find it online. Where would they look for that?
13: EAA.org/member benefits, and you'll see all the different benefits that we have available. Also at the member center, we have rack cards with a lot more information on all these member benefits. Again, if you don't find it there, you'll find it online.
10: Awesome. Megan, thank you very much for joining us today
13: fun. And
10: sharing the member benefit stuff. So, David, we have about a minute left, so we can wrap this up by...
11: With having Megan up here and talking member benefits, it reminded me to also mention our most underutilized best member benefit, and that's our Passport ASTC program, which allows EAA members free admission to, what is it, almost 400 museums nationwide?
13: Yep. Yes, yes, yes. That's one of the most popular ones that we have. About 400 different museums throughout the United States. You get free admission. Sometimes you get free admission for your grandkids and your kids, but it more than pays for your EAA membership.
10: Wow, that's
14: and
10: great.
14: We get to leverage that in Aero Educate because one of the activities that we encourage kids to do is to go to aviation or STEM-type museums.
10: Oh, that's awesome. Megan, thank you very much, and certainly to you, Paul Malloy, the Director of Education for EA, for all you're doing for the organization, bringing all this together and bringing
14: thank
10: it
14: you.
10: To life. And David, once again, it's been a pleasure having you co-hosting this year, and we love to advertise what we're all about here at EAA.
11: Yeah, thanks for having us, Jeff, and everything we talked about. Come learn about it at the Four Corners.
10: That's right. J-Munt G on the Fly. We'll be at the Fun Fly Zone tomorrow at 1 o'clock. Don't miss it. 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
15: Welcome back to Squawk 1200. I'm Afterburner Al, along with Paul, 1217. 75 degrees. We've shuffled the deck a little bit here, and coming up in the next segment, we'll be talking to the NTSB, and then after that, some folks from the International Federal Partnership. But right now, in studio from Helicopter Association International, we have the chairman, Gail Wilson, and our president and CEO, Matt Zuccaro. Welcome, gentlemen.
16: Thank you.
17: Thanks for having us. Appreciate the opportunity.
15: And both Paul and I, at different times today, have already wandered down through the grounds here. And you've had that particular location for a couple of years now. It's been a pretty nice spot.
18: Yeah, that's right. We started about 5 years ago, and it's worked out quite well for us.
15: One of the things that kind of stuck out for me was the Eurocopter that was there.
18: Yes.
15: And it's beautiful. It looks beautiful, but one thing that was stenciled in there was Mercedes-Benz style. But, you know, it's kind of interesting to see, you know, some styling that, for the most part, has been associated with a car company, and then it's labeled on a helicopter as well.
18: Yeah. The completion basically has elevated to that level because, in the business community, personal use, that's what people expect of helicopters. You know, within the operating environment. And it's been a high-demand item. And the interesting part with helicopters is you go completely the opposite direction, and you have a medical interior, or you have an electronic news-gathering interior, or a utility taking oil workers offshore. Mm-hmm. So it's pretty flexible.
19: Gail, for our listeners, could you just briefly overview the role of your association in mm-hmm. terms of their advocacy and what some of your programs are?
16: Well, we sure are not short of missions and things to do, that's for sure. HAI our membership is just a little under 3,000 members. Mm-hmm. We are an international group, as our title says, and so we deal with international issues. One of the big things for helicopters is noise. Those are issues that we fight in the LA Basin and things like that. Unnecessary regulations on our industry is we're certainly about safety. We're certainly about regulations, but we're not necessarily supportive of regulations that hamper industry or reduce flying. So
19: well, certainly the entire aviation industry is going under quite a bit of regulatory impact these days.
16: That's correct.
15: And one of the things that I'm sure that helicopters, you've probably been thinking about this, everybody's talking about drones now.
16: Yeah.
15: And
16: yes.
15: Your members are probably the ones that are going to have meet most face-to-face with this this new entry into this realm.
18: Well, I think the interesting part of that is not only are we going to meet them, we're going to be them. We think that the helicopter industry is going to be one of the largest segments of drone operators. And the reason is most of the missions that people want to do with drones are utility-oriented, and it's exactly the missions that are being done with helicopters right now at the lower altitude structure, and we best know that environment. And the vertical lift capability of drones is really leading the industry, and that's our expertise. So the transition from helicopter operating only to supplementing your fleet with vertical lift drones is going to be quite dramatic for our industry. And we're welcoming them, and we look forward to supplementing our customers' needs and our operational capabilities with drones.
19: So Matt, do you have a seat at the table, so to speak, with the FAA in terms of some of these discussions?
18: Yeah, we're like all the other associations. We're very concerned about the implementation of drones, but we think we bring a lot of knowledge and expertise, and we're certainly very close with the organizations that support unmanned vehicles. They're located in the Washington, D.C. area as ourselves, and we've had meetings with them already, and we're looking to work together in a unified manner to safely and efficiently introduce drones into the national airspace system.
15: Yeah. One of the kind of switching gears just slightly, and that is entry into your particular industry segment for new pilots. It's a struggle for all facets, I know, but I think that the cost of training for helicopters is certainly higher than most. What are some of the things that your association have had discussions about how to make entry into the realm easier?
18: Yeah. In essence, we very well recognize the fact that if you want to become a professional helicopter pilot, and in essence, you want to pursue that course. It normally runs from initial training to you becoming a CFI, flight instructor, and then you instruct for a while. To get that initial certification package is running at the average of $75,000 to these young people, and we are really concerned about that. That's an economic hurdle that you have to get over, and then you have to instruct, you know, until you can build up approximately 1,000 to 1,200 hours and get some turbine experience. And we're trying to do everything we can to work with the investment community that would provide the loans to support this initiative with the young people. We're working with the larger companies to develop mentoring intern programs, which they are doing. We also work with the military. We're not absent that the fact that the military is dropping out a lot of very highly qualified individuals in the helicopter industry, both maintenance and pilots. So we have military outreach programs. We sponsor free forums to help them with the transition, and we do career days at military places and shows. So we're reaching out to both segments, but one of the initiatives we did is we're now offering to any student, could be college, could be high school, could be technical, could be flight training or mechanic, you can become a member of HAI for 3 years for free. And we want to get you under the tent, let you know who we are, help you transition, and then hopefully they like what they see and they stay with us and the industry.
15: Gail, what are some of the needs that your members have had over the years, and where is the industry going as far as helicopters and applications?
16: As far as the needs?
15: What have been your needs of your members? How has that evolved over time? Mm-hmm.
16: Well, you touched on the pilot shortage and stuff, though that's certainly a big issue for us, and not only the pilots, and Matt bumped on that, was the technicians, mechanics and things like that. I'm a helicopter operator myself, own my own company in the Northwest, and we have a lot harder time getting trained technicians than we do pilots. The technicians seem to have more of an avenue available to them as a mechanic, you know, airlines, whatever. Person wants to be a helicopter pilot, you know, they're focused in to be a helicopter pilot and seem to be willing to make that sacrifice, you know, financially or whatever, to be that, where the technicians have other options. But challenges to the helicopter industry, again, regulations is certainly something that we deal with. Technology is a great thing. I mean, it's just fascinating to see what's out there on the line, both fixed wing and helicopter. Technology is expensive. Technology is hard for us to pass on to our customers. You know, I always say it's about a 5-year lag. I buy something now, it's about 5 years where it really makes economical sense to me, where I can pass those costs on to the customer. So that's really hard for an operator to do.
19: And Gail, when you started, you mentioned that you are an international organization. Do you have counterparts in other countries that you work with on an association basis with their regulators as well?
16: We have other associations in Europe and different places that we do work with. Uh-huh.
18: Yeah, that would be under our affiliate program. Right. We have affiliate organizations, and we have 91 of them, and they're in 82 countries right now. And that we work through them. Yeah,
19: that's great.
16: And I'd have to say that we're probably the leader of the Helicopter Association international-wise, that's for sure. I mean, the European groups and those things, they come to Matt and the staff, you know, looking for ways to increase their association and things like that. So, you know, Matt's certainly put us to a different level where we are seeing a lot of members and a lot of interest internationally in our association and what we're doing.
15: Mm-hmm. On the civilian side, where are helicopters applied the most? Do you find that the heaviest concentration of your members, where do they apply their uses?
18: That's the interesting part. We can name 55 missions that helicopters do, and we operate in every possible environment you can imagine. And the unique part of our business is a lot of our missions, we're actually the first people to land an aviation asset at that location. We do it in medical evacuations all the time at site landings. We do it in utility work. Gail's, you know, expertise is aerial firefighting. So Gail's crews and equipment find themselves landing in the middle of a field in the mountains, chasing fires and putting them out. So it's really diverse. There is no limits to what we do. And the other spectrum is going 200 miles out over the open ocean and landing on a platform, sure, you know, in the oil fields. So, yeah, we're pretty spread out.
16: So when you think about helicopters, you got to think about our missions. And if you think about our missions, you'll realize that what we are doing on almost every facet of our mission is something good, you know, for our customers or for our civilians. Yeah. So helicopters do great things.
15: And on the safety side, what are the things that you as an organization have been advocating to your members most to try to improve upon?
18: Well, safety is our number one priority, and that's for sure. Everything we do in HAI trickles down into the membership in the industry, and it's safety-driven. We are cooperating with the international community. I'm fortunate to be the co-chair of the International Helicopter Safety Team, which is a worldwide initiative to eliminate accidents in the helicopter community. And it's really had some good results. We have not hit the targets we would like to, but in the first 5 years of the program, the international accident rate has been reduced by 30%, and that's a pretty significant number. Yeah,
19: we're getting close to wrapping up here, but before we do, for people who are new to EAA, what would you like them to know about your association?
16: It's nice. What we want the EAA to know primarily is that helicopters are also aircraft, you know, and we belong here. We should be here. And that's what we're trying to do is put a bigger footprint at Oshkosh to make them aware. And then where we can, young people and things like that, see what we do have to offer for them for a career or just as a great hobby.
18: Yeah. The organization of EAA itself has been extremely hospitable and welcoming to us. And as Gail says, the next mission is to educate the EAA members who are focused on airplanes to what we do and who we are.
15: And what is, from a purely enjoyment aspect, what do you enjoy about flying a helicopter that may not be the same enjoyment as a fixed wing?
18: You basically can land anywhere, and you can be doing a different mission every day. And our standard joke is to the fixed-wing community, and I'm a fixed-wing instructor, so I can get away with this. But I tell the fixed-wing guys in joking with them, I said, when are you really going to get in aviation?
16: I started out in fixed-wing, and no time's running short, but I got involved in helicopters at a young age, and it's been a great career for me. I always tell people, and again, I know there's fixed-wing guys out there, and I love air. I own 3 airplanes myself, but flying an airplane is a mode of transportation. Flying a helicopter is an adventure.
15: We want to thank you all for joining us. The Helicopter Association International booth is straight east of the control tower, just before the flight line. Gail Wilson, chairman of the Helicopter Association International, along with Matt Zuccaro, who is the president. Thank you very much for joining us.
16: Thanks for having us.
18: Thank you, gentlemen. Thanks a lot for the opportunity.
2: Were you in Oshkosh in 2022? Here's an interview from that year.
4: One organization consistently present at AirVenture with many, many fascinating stories is the 99s. We're talking with Robin Hadfield, the president, and Minetta Gardner, the vice president of the 99s. Welcome.
20: Hi, thank you. Nice to be here.
4: So how are you all spending your week?
20: Well, we're pretty busy. We've got 2 booths this year because the Women Venture set up a pavilion, which is just the female organizations. So we go back and forth, and it's fabulous.
0: It's in a pretty good location, you have to admit.
20: It's not bad. I had suggested that what we need is all these pilots that come in with their wives and girlfriends that don't really know anything about the plane, that next year we try to put on companion flight programs and, you know, working with AOPA and with the different female organizations like Fast Group and the 99s, that we just try to do more things for the women that come onto the grounds.
0: I like that idea. What do you think, Minetta?
21: Yeah, I think the other aspect of where we're located is it's surrounded by a lot of the collegiate aviation programs, and then as well as a career-oriented resource center that's there.
0: You have the 99s. You have like a pro section. Is that right?
21: We have the Professional Pilot Leadership Initiative, which may be what you're thinking about, and that's a great organization where it's a mentored one-on-one relationship between 99 and then a professional pilot. And actually, they're not just airline pilots. It's for anybody who's a commercial pilot. They have to have a commercial license, and at that point, then they can go off into different areas. So I met, for instance, with a woman today who wants to go corporate, And I introduced her to the PPLI, the Professional Pilot Leadership Initiative. And so there's a lot of different angles they can attack this from.
20: And it's a little unique because it's the only one that it's a very structured program. And you have to be selected to go into it. So now we're working with some of the airlines that, if they have gone through that program, that perhaps they can get an interview with those airlines. So
0: that's brilliant.
20: Yeah.
0: That's brilliant.
1: So it sounds like the program that is part of the 99s that you're describing is for advancing people who are mid-career. Is that the idea?
20: No, they're still just starting. It doesn't matter what their age is, mm-hmm. but as long as they have a commercial license, they can go into that program. There's a lot of them that...

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1: In a productive way, right?
2: Well, that demand curve changes if you know the aviation airline history at all.
1: Yep, right.
2: Yeah, so it's in another very big curve.
1: Yeah, how are you supporting members and friends of the organization as they kind of go through this demand curve? I mean, are you, here's my question. Are you able to just kind of sit back and watch the fun because there is a feeding frenzy over pilots and it benefits all types of people?
3: The thing is, I think it's what we're trying to do is to attract people to the organization because there are still a lot of women who don't know about the organization yet. So we still work to raise our visibility, I would say. And it's something that you can't really sit back and just sit on your laurels because we're still trying to grow the organization. And we think that we have a great product that we can offer these women in terms of networking and just supporting one another through their training and getting them moving on each step of the way.
2: But that's only a small part is the ones that are going into flying as a career. I mean, myself, I'm a grassroots pilot. My background was aerobatics, and now it's general aviation and involvement with warbirds. You know, Mineta is big in air racing and is an active air racer as a general aviation pilot. So we are still all over the place in the type of members that we have and programs that we can offer.
4: You've had this tremendous legacy handed down from 1929 on. You have a really nice endowment. You do have scholarship capability, and that's important for your members who might be training. There are a lot of benefits, not to mention, as you said, the networking. But one of the things I always like about the 99s is the camaraderie. You go places. You do things together.
3: Yeah. Yeah, I'm a member of the Iowa chapter, and we do monthly flyouts, which is, you know, but sometimes we have members who aren't flying, actively flying right now. And so we look to bring them along, or if there are CFIs, to bring people in the cockpit that we'll be able to allow somebody who maybe hasn't flown in a while to actually fly, too. And so there are just a lot of different facets in terms of the camaraderie that we build across the organization, the way we do it.
2: To me, the camaraderie also, it really hit a point. I was speaking to somebody the other day, and it's like, okay, women are flying. What is the point today of an organization of just women pilots? Why have it? And I said, you know, if you remember back when you started flying and you'd walk into a flying club and that first solo, and everybody there is really excited for you because they're all pilots, they understand. And then you go home and you tell your friends and family, and they look at you like you lost their marbles. Like, what are you doing? And it creates a bond that just stays, it seems, forever. And whether it's today, the younger girls that are making that bond with each other over social media when they're members, or whether it's the ones that once they have a bit of income and could afford to do the flyouts that, you know, our chapters do, that you're still there for each other. It's something that you can't describe to your other friends that don't fly. It's right. Just different.
1: If you're just joining us, we're talking with Robin Hadfield, who's the president, and Mineta Gardner, who's the vice president of the 99s.
3: And the other thing I'd add on to that is, to what we were talking about just now, is one of the great things about AirVenture is the 99s. There's a lot of 99s here, and they're coming up to the booth just to say hello.
1: I just met my first member of the 99s who is, like, under middle age. She's early 30s. And she's a student pilot, so she's eligible, yes?
3: Yeah.
1: Okay.
3: Yeah.
1: And she's very enthused about it. And I didn't know anybody in the 99s was, you know, half my age.
3: Yeah.
2: We have a 16-year-old that I text with at like 1 in the morning, and I'm going, why don't you go to bed? She's in Louisiana. I'm outside of Toronto. And she's like really uptight because she has to write her student test soon. So, you know, I'm kind of talking her through this. And then there's 18-year-olds that are already instructors.

0: and that are heading up our social media. They are all over. You just don't see them because they can't afford to come to the to here. I mean, there is two that just came up from Florida, didn't know each other. They're in some house, and they end up rooming together. And they came over to the booth and introduced themselves. And so they've just made a friendship that will last probably forever, that when one of them gets a career and there's an opening, pulls the other one along, or even if they never do it as a career, that they just stay friends.
1: See, that's the idea. It's women helping women.
0: It's the camaraderie.
1: It's the camaraderie.
0: Yeah.
1: And in that spirit, you guys have these almost impromptu, I mean, you plan it, you get the word out, yeah. Gatherings, even here at Air Venture.
0: Yes.
1: You know, you pull things together and you get some time together hanging out on the front porch of the Women Venture tent. One thing I have to say is that's really lovely that they did that.
2: Yeah.
1: And gave that spot, certainly. And it's exciting to hear about that change and that slow, gradual youth injection inside of these organizations. And I say that across the board because it's so critical to the vitality of aviation overall.
2: Yeah.
1: If we're not a diverse workforce, if we're not even GA, if we're not a diverse force of people out there using our airplanes, as you and I well know, that airspace is going to disappear in terms of access.
0: Yes,
2: that's true. Yep.
1: So it's critical that every one of these groups, no matter how big, how old, how storied they are, that's trying to promote general aviation or a niche of general aviation, it's critical that we work together at places like Air Venture.
2: Yeah, it's been fun the last couple of days. I've actually had some dads bring their daughters over to the Women Venture table, the booth here, the 99's table. You know, I met a young girl here. She was 12 years old this morning, and her dad brought her in. She's going out for her first flight in a couple of days. I asked her dad what they were flying. He said an A321.
1: Oh, lovely.
2: And he said, she'll be flying in a Cherokee.
1: You have a booth in the B hangar?
0: We have a booth in the B hangar, plus we're in the Women Venture Pavilion, the Women Venture Center.
1: And for the people who are listening to us online, who are not here at the show, where can they find the 99's? Do you have a website?
0: Normally? Oh, www.90-9s.org.
1: That's fantastic.
3: Robin Hadfield, thank you, Robin,
0: thank you.
3: And Minetta Gardner, Vice President of the 99's.
2: Thank you very much.
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5: Thank you for joining us at EAA Radio. I'm Wireless Mike.
6: And I'm Paul Pradecker, and we have an interesting guest this time from Airline Pilots Association. We have Jason Ambrosi. Jason, welcome.
7: Well, thanks for having me. It's fun to be here.
6: We've had your colleagues here all week, and give us an overview. What are you doing here at Air Venture, and what are some of the issues you've been dealing with?
7: Well, it's great to be here. I've come numerous times, and this is my second trip as the president of the Airline Pilots Association, mm-hmm. ALPA's 12th president, representing basically 80,000 pilots across 42 airlines. And we're here for outreach, right? We want to meet our members. So we're talking to members, getting feedback, truly the love of general aviation, the love of being involved, getting back to the roots. I'm a GA flyer myself. Started in the civilian world and made my way through the regionals.
6: Like so many of us.
7: Yeah, up to 25 years now at Delta. But it's great to be here to do that outreach as well as the education campaign for those that are interested in becoming airline pilots, be part of our great profession, like all of us were or are, as well as advocacy, right? There's a lot of people here talking to Secretary Duffy, talking to, you know, Deputy Administrator Rochelot, Chair Homendy, you know, getting out there and talking to these folks in this environment. It's a powerful time, and we're glad to be here.
6: You talk about outreach, and of course, it's an integral part of the whole, you know, pilot supply, pilot demand, but not just pilots, but we need dispatchers, we need maintenance technicians, we need avionics people in the industry. But on the pilot side, we've been talking about this probably every year, you know, the topic comes up. And as time has gone on, it's pretty clear that if you're going to do outreach, you need to start pretty soon. By the time somebody's in college, you probably missed the boat, right?
7: Yeah, I would agree. We our education committee gets out there, and you know, from grade schools to high schools to two colleges. You know, ALPA has ACE clubs at these colleges, which are, you know, get them associated with what we do. You know, a lot of people, and you guys know what unions do in our business, sure. But a lot of people go, "Oh, you're just a union doing contracts." Well, no, we are. You know, a lot of the safety things we have today is because of the unions and the work that they've done as a safety organization. So educating these up and coming young folks on what we do and why we're an integral part of the industry is essential.
5: So I've flown with a number of military pilots, and they come up from a whole different path.
7: Yes.
5: And then they get to an airline, and they're like, what is this union, and what are they do for me? Do you guys try to do any educational stuff for military pilots as they're coming up?
7: There's a transition group that we have that we work with. But yeah, that is a challenge, because I used to be at Delta. I was the membership guy that saw, you know, thousands of new hires coming through. And as you said, a lot of the military folks are generally have a tendency to be skeptical of unions and are not really, you know, why do I need to do this? I'd rather not be at this dinner. I'd rather just, you know, be doing my study or whatever. They come around pretty quick, though, I find, and I'm sure you've seen the same. They go, oh, all right. You know, they find that they're, again, it's a simple one. My pay's not right, and the union got it fixed.
5: Right.
7: Wow.
5: My schedule's not right.
7: Yeah, right. Exactly.
5: Can they do this to me? Who do I call?
7: Yes. It takes, you know, like I've always said in my new hire things, when I get somebody that says, yeah, I don't need this, I go, all right, you tell me that a year from now. Mm-hmm. And then when they bump into me a year later, they're like,
6: sure,
7: yeah, I was wrong. I'll suck it up and admit it.
6: Yeah. Jason, can you add just a little bit of precision to this topic? It's hard to listen to the news without some discussion about air traffic control and pilot or air traffic controller hiring, qualification
5: shortages.
6: Where are we on this?
7: So every controller goes through the rigorous training. You know, if Nick from NATCA was sitting in here, he'd tell you that. Yeah. You know, they all go through the exact same training, right? But they are short. They're hired. They're on max hiring right now. Those men and women at air traffic control are working, you know, as hard as they can to keep us all safe.
6: And they've been doing it for a long time.
7: They have. Yeah. It's fine. You know, it took the commitment of Congress to allocate the money to get to max hiring and the FAA reauthorization bill. And now they're, you know, the secretary is committed to keeping that going longer, allocating resources. Look, it's so unfortunate that it takes a tragedy yes. like DCA, and then, you know, again, the issues at Newark or other locations for people to really say, all right, it's time for us to focus on fixing this ATC system, right? We all remember Next Gen, right?
6: Sure.
7: I sit on the
6: right.
7: Next Gen Advisory Committee. Well, Next Gen is past gen. There's nothing there,
6: yeah.
7: right? So you can't allocate $1 billion a year to fix and improve and do Next Gen when it's taken three quarters of that just to maintain the old junk that they have forced to work with right now. Our men and women in air traffic control are honestly working with stuff that has to be, they got to buy parts on eBay to do some of this stuff. I mean, literally, when you all probably saw the press conference when Secretary Duffy rolled out his plan.
6: Sure.
7: All that stuff in front of you, that was junk laying on the table, and that's what our controllers are forced to work with.
6: And not only that, but from what I understand, I know some friends in the industry, just the general upkeep of the facility needs some help, right?
7: Yeah, look, this is not my area of thing, but I would just build a new building next door.
6: Yep.
7: Do not try to fix the old building. Some of these things are 60, 70 years old. They've got, you know, plumbing problems, that elevator's not working. I mean, there's stories of controllers having to climb 15, 20 flights of stairs to do their shift and then climb back down afterwards, and because the elevator's out for months on end. They got to get it right, you know. And we seem to be getting there now. They allocated the $12.5 billion in the.
6: But it takes time, though, doesn't it?
7: Yeah, and it.
5: Well, it also takes. I mean, it is Congress.
7: Yeah,
5: Congress has to give the money for the things, and then they have to like stick with it throughout multiple administrations, because you can't just build a building in
7: 2 years. You have to plan this stuff out.
8: You can. You know, 3 years is aggressive. You can do it if all the contractors know that the money is there and there is an end in sight, right? So $12.5 billion doesn't fix our ATC system. It's a great start. And, I it's great that the Chair Graves and everybody got that money approved. But it's not – what we can't do is lose that momentum. A year from now, 2 years from now, people might – it may not be top of mind anymore. And then when they need more money, it may not be there for them to get it. So that's part of what – again, it's – we're the pilots. But we're out there as part of a coalition with Secretary Duffy, with NATCA, with the airlines. We've got such a good coalition together to say, let's keep this thing front of mind. Let's keep it moving. Let's do it right, and let's fix it this time, right? We're U.S. is the leader in aviation, but our ATC system is – it just can't take it anymore. If we don't do something, they're going to have to start cutting capacity and everything because it just won't keep up.
6: And, of course, that doesn't serve the industry. One of the things I've just been curious about is when we talk about FAA reauthorization and the budget – what I've noticed is September 30th comes at the same time every year. So why
8: why are all these surprised?
6: So why are they surprised that we all of a sudden need to get funding sorted out? Can't we just get this going for 3, 4, 5 years at a time? And it seems like that would really help.
8: Yeah, look, in a perfect world, there'd probably be a separate supplemental bill that says we're going to allocate whatever number they need, 30, 40, whatever, right? Because while we can't write a check that big, I mean, when you look at the checks we write for other things, fixing ATC is essential. Mm-hmm. And it's something we should do. Congress has oversight. Have Secretary Duffy, have Administrator Bedford come in quarterly and report to a panel on what the progress is. If you're worried about oversight, if you're worried about getting all this money, just hold them accountable. But make sure those contractors, the people that are going to lay all that fiber, know that a year from now, they're not going to run dry on money. That this is, you can commit, you can hire the people you need to do this, you can get everybody in place and finish the job.
6: Well, you guys are so involved. I mean, you're clearly, you're helping at the, local level at the airlines. You're certainly on Capitol Hill. But I was walking by your tent the other day, and Mark Lockwood, who I know quite well, was doing a presentation kind of on the day of the life of an airline pilot. So your outreach to people to try to bring them in is certainly a critical part of your function.
8: Absolutely. People need to understand this is a great profession.
6: Sure,
8: you guys both do it. It's outstanding. And educating the folks here that may not understand that is a really, really important part of what we do. How to get in this business, right? It's tough to get into. It's not an easy thing. If you were in the military and come out, it's easy to go to the airlines. It's for some of these folks here that may not have that background, it's helpful for us to give them a path.
6: Yeah, in my time, I've often tried to describe the industry, and I keep using the same expression. I say the industry seems to run at max thrust or full reverse, and right now I would say it's like max thrust with a bit of drag.
8: Yeah.
6: So,
8: I will say that our advocacy, along with others, the airlines and other unions, for the payroll support program in COVID has allowed the industry to be where it is today. Right. If we didn't get that money, we wouldn't have the airline industry we have today. The industry recovered so fast. Obviously they overscheduled. We had some disruptions, all that stuff. But man, if we didn't have that influx during COVID, who knows what the industry would be in that full reverse situation that you discussed,
6: which we've all been through it.
8: Yeah.
6: Some point or another.
8: Yeah,
6: sure.
8: And that's part of our purpose is making sure the new generation of pilots, half of our members have been hired in the last decade or more. Educating them on the tough times, right? It's not all, we don't always get bailouts. There was 9/11 and furloughs and bankruptcies and lost pensions, and making sure that they understand the history so we don't repeat any mistakes. Get out there and explain it. We're doing podcasts, we do written pieces. We just make sure that everybody realizes the hard work it is to be where we are today. It's not all sunny days and paychecks.
7: So EAA has the Young Eagle program, which they use to try to get kids interested in aviation. Do you guys partner with EAA on any of that stuff or have something similar?
8: Yeah, we do the Clear to Dream. We do several different kind of education programs like that.
7: We are, you know, we're trying to increase our outreach with every organization right now. So make sure we're all, you know, we're duplicating efforts. If we work together, maybe we can do better work. But I'm proud to be a lifetime member of EAA and be here, yeah. You know, with you guys right now and be part of the Air Venture Week.
6: It's always a team effort.
7: Yeah.
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10: Start doing it. Good morning, everyone. Welcome to Air Venture 2010. We're right in the center of Aeroshell Square next to the Piper Cherokee B, and we are very privileged to have with us today the man who designed the Piper Cherokees back in the early 1960s, Carl Berge. And Carl, welcome back to Oshkosh. I think it's, what, your fourth time you said you've been here?
11: It's at least the fourth time. It may be a couple more.
10: Good for you. Let's talk about this bird. This plane was developed by Piper, by you, because of what reason?
11: It was developed starting in 1957 when it was clear that the Tri-Pacer was no longer competitive with the Cessna aircraft, and Piper needed a new airplane, all metal, to compete. And, of course, we decided on a low wing.
10: So competition drove the design of this aircraft.
11: Absolutely.
10: And when you first went to the drawing board, was it all of Carl's ideas, or was it the Piper family that was coming up with the ideas? Tell me, take me through that process.
11: The answer is yes.
10: Okay. So
11: what happened was Pug Piper, who was primarily responsible for engineering and design, although he himself was not an engineer, and the family had lived down, had a place in Florida. They decided they wanted to expand from Lock Haven and took over some land down in Vero Beach, Florida, on what had been a naval air station and was still a stopping point for Eastern Airlines. In January of 1957, they asked John Thorpe, who designed some of the Thorpe airplanes, to do a preliminary design on a four-place low-wing airplane. It sat for some time. It's a long story as how I got there. I had been with North American Aviation in California, but I got there on September the 15th, 1957, and had a couple things. John had just done a few things on it, a little bit of a three-view and a little bit of a weight and balance. Our offices were in a loft above the Eastern Airlines terminal. We didn't have much space, but the development center was being built as we were waiting there across the runway from that. As a consequence, we couldn't take on many people. We had no place for them. So I had a free almost 5 months to go ahead and design the airplane or design the basic configuration, do the weight and balance, do the aerodynamic loads, the basic structure, and all of that sort of thing. We started hiring people in February of 1958. And that was it.
10: When you started design, you talked about the low wing. The Cessna has the wing above the cabin. Was the Piper family, were they adamant about having the wing down here below the cockpit, or was that your idea, or how did that come about?
11: That was in the original planning.
10: And whose idea was that?
11: Well, I can't say exactly. By that time, of course, Piper had been transitioning to low wings. The Apache, the twin-engine Apache, or Twin Stinson, as it was one time called, was being built up in Lock Haven. And the Comanche was, in fact, just about ready for production. So Piper was committed to low wings by that time.
10: Is it fair to say the Piper people had the thinking up here, but you had to put it into the drawings, kind of like Charles Schultz drew peanuts and so on?
11: Exactly.
10: How long did it take you to come up with this design? Was this one of those? You said you worked on it for several months. from start to finish, are we talking months or are we talking years?
11: We're talking years.
10: About how many?
11: We got the certification in October, the end of October, 1st of November, 1959. So it was actually about 2 years.
10: Now, the fact that she's been popping around the sky for, well, let's see, I'm doing my math, 50 years now.
11: That's right.
10: When you see one of these birds flying around or sitting right here like where we're standing next to, do you have a sense of pride? Do you have a sense of ownership? Do you have a sense of being a parent? Or all of those? I don't know.
11: Every one of those. And when I see something that's been kept up as this one has, it's just amazing. When you think this is probably, 47 years old.
10: So this is a 1963 version, then?
11: That's what I understand. I'm not sure of that.
10: Okay.
11: 1962. Okay, good.
10: Okay, you're the ones that brought her in for us? You're from Waupaca, right?
12: Actually, Minnesota.
10: Are you Viking fans?
12: No.
10: Good. Okay, then you can be here. All right. You always got to verify that. Cheeseheads, that's good. All right. All right. Carl, talk about what was the Piper family adamant about becoming so competitive with Cessna that this plane was an either make or break for the company?
11: It wasn't a make or break, but at the time, Piper was in pretty poor condition. So to the extent of the single engine product, yeah, it was a make or break for them because the Tri-Pacer was no longer competitive.
10: How many of these birds have been made over the years? Do you have an idea?
11: Well, it depends
10: ballpark.
11: On how you count them.
10: Ballpark.
11: If you count all of the derivatives and so on, we're looking at around 42,000, 45,000.
10: That's a lot of planes.
11: Yeah.
10: And you get a little commission out of each one, Carl?
11: Don't I wish.
10: Don't you wish. Piper family, now, to bring you up to speed, Carl, you are now, are you still teaching at Oklahoma University?
11: No, I retired from teaching at Oklahoma University about 10 years ago.
10: But you're still a busy man, right?
11: Well, I have a company that builds wind turbines.
10: Yeah, we could have had them up here this spring. You'd have made a lot of money.
11: That's right.
10: So can you take a correlation? Is there a correlation between designing an aircraft and designing the wind turbine for energy?
11: There is a strong correlation because it's largely aerodynamics. And that's one of the things that I do.
10: Okay, let's go back up and let's wait for the planes to go by.

0: talk about this plane again, the Cherokee. Is there one thing on this aircraft at all, Carl, that you point out with extra special pride, other than the unit as a whole, or is there one thing that you say that's got my signature from front to back?
1: Well, a good bit of it from front to back. I guess if I had to pick one feature, it would be the wing and fuselage attachment. It was somewhat unique, but to fit with the basic approach we had to the design, it's what we really had to do. We had a little problem with the FAA. They hadn't seen a joint like that before, or at least not something that they were familiar with. They insisted that we had to do a fatigue test on it. So we started out trying to find out what would be a reasonable approach. The FAA and ourselves agreed that 70,000 cycles of a given load would be satisfactory. We went ahead and ran the 70,000. Then we were still going fine, so we did another 70,000. Then we increased the load and another 70,000. We finally ended up doing 430,000 tests. You know why we stopped?
0: Why?
1: The jig broke.
0: Really? Where there was a... Dare I ask, was the FAA satisfied, or...?
1: The FAA was satisfied when we finished 70. We went on just to see what would happen. And it never failed, never gave any problem whatsoever.
0: Did you hear from the people over at Cessna about this aircraft? Were they complimentary? Did you feel you put their foot in the fire, or what?
1: Well, by that time, I knew some of the principal designers and engineers at both Cessna and Beech. I can tell you one thing. Two of the very first Cherokees were bought by Beech Aircraft. They took one of them apart and laid it out on the factory floor, and the other they put into flight testing.
0: You're kidding me.
1: No, that's what they did.
0: What did Piper think about that? Was in this age of lawsuits today, was there anything done back then?
1: No, nothing at all. You mean in the way of patents? And
0: yeah.
1: Things? We decided early on that having patents, some of which I suspect we could have gotten, was really only sort of an excuse to litigate, and that if we couldn't stay ahead of them technically, then we didn't deserve.
0: Well, thinking has changed today.
1: Yeah.
0: Okay. Anybody in the audience got a question for Carl that they would like to ask? I'm more than willing to just raise your hand and I'll come out to you. Yes, you got a question. Hang on. Stay there, Carl.
1: Yep.
2: Did Cherokee sales improve with the Goldfinger movie?
1: Listen.
0: James Bond, you got it.
1: When that came out, in Vero Beach, we rented the theater. There were three theaters in town. We rented one of the theaters and everybody got in to see Goldfinger. From the development center and from the factory. Yeah.
0: Was there anything done to that plane, by the way, Carl, that was modified for anything for Hollywood purposes, or was that
1: not
0: just a stock
1: thing? In fact, they got stock ones out, and you'll notice if you ever look at Goldfinger again that almost each aircraft has a different paint scheme and different obvious ownership.
0: Yeah, and I think his question was, what did it do to sales? Are you aware of anything? Is that fair? Is that what you want?
1: I wish I could tell you. We did very well in sales for the first... We got up at one time to 30 airplanes a week in the Vero Beach plant.
0: That's a lot. That's a lot. Anybody else got a question? Just raise your hand. I'll come out to you. No? Okay. Carl, anything you want to add about this thing? I mean...
1: Well, this is a...
0: Do you own one, by the way?
1: What?
0: Do you own one of these birds?
1: No, I owned an Arrow.
0: Arrow Commander?
1: Which is a retractable gear version.
0: Okay.
1: Yeah.
0: All right.
1: But this is an absolutely glorious airplane, I must tell you. Someone has really taken loving care of it.
0: Okay. Let me get the owner to come up here a second. We had, with Carl coming in, we had to make some... Jane Smith from up at EAA headquarters. Terry, you're the one who...
3: Terry Hawking.
4: Terry?
0: Give him the microphone.
3: Hi, Carl. Glad to meet you. Yes, sir.
0: All right. Terry, how old is this bird? How long have you owned it and so on?
5: 1962.
0: And when did you buy it?
5: We bought it in 1989.
0: And what condition was it in, and how hard has it been to maintain?
4: You wouldn't have recognized it. The airplane was owned by a wheelchair pilot, and he used to put his butt out up on there, put his wheelchair in. The wings were all scratched up. He had touched them up with rattle cans. The side was scratched up. The interior was just junk. But he had it fitted with hand controls. And it worked out great for him. He actually flew the airplane up to Oshkosh, and then he went through a divorce and had to sell the airplane, so I bought the airplane, and we started restoring it. First thing we did was the engine. I figured I got to do the engine, and then we started working our way back, and it's been work in progress.
0: Now, we're making this an advertisement for Piper. What did you own before you got this one, Terry?
4: One of those with the wings on the wrong side.
0: That would have been that Cessna-type bird?
4: And an Aranca 11AC.
0: Okay. And how do you compare this one to those?
4: The reason I got it, it was recommended to me because I wanted to get my instrument rating. And the early Cherokee, see, the reason I sold my other airplane was I had a 150, and I got fat. And so I needed something that would carry the load. And so I bought this, and then I wanted to get my instrument rating, and it was told to me, get a 160. You're going to love the baggage door. You're going to love the extra useful load, and it's a great instrument platform. So I bought it. I never thought I'd own it this long, Carl. It's been a wonderful, wonderful airplane.
0: Have you ever met Carl before?
4: No, I have not. This is the first time I've met this gentleman. The closest I've come to any of them is there's a video out with an interview with Fred Weick, and Fred White, just before he died. And it was a great interview. You know, he talked about the air coupe a little bit, talked about fitting hand controls for this airplane, a little bit about it. But that is the closest I've come to any of this, Carl.
0: Okay, Terry, thank you very much for bringing the bird in and bringing it over here so we could talk to Carl about this.
4: Oh, no, thank you. Thanks,
0: really
4: EAA. EAA has been absolutely wonderful to work with this. We didn't get our mass arrival off this year because of the weather, but we'll be back next year.
0: I appreciate it. Thank you, Terry.
4: Thank you, sir.
0: And I'm glad you're a Packer fan. You can stay.
1: Terry, I want to congratulate you on an absolutely beautiful reconstruction.
3: Thank you, sir.
1: You've kept it up since.
3: Thank you, sir.
0: Anybody else got a question for Carl? Yes, please. Hang on. You look like you might be a friend of Terry's.
5: I have a high wing airplane too, a tri-pacer, and I noticed some features. I'd like to know a little bit more about some of the features that got transferred. That little air vent on this side looks very, very familiar. The overhead crank looks very, very familiar. What other things did they transfer from the tri-pacer to the 140?
1: You've named two of them. The third one was we had contracted out the design for the nose gear. When it came time, or getting close to the time for the first flight, the nose gear wasn't ready. So I stayed up all one night, two nights in fact, and designed a whole new engine mount and nose gear using the Tri-Pacer nose gear. So that is a Tri-Pacer nose gear.
0: All right, anybody else got a question for Carl? Okay, Carl, again, thank you so much for coming to Oshkosh. It is a pleasure to meet you, privilege to meet you, really. And you're not a young man anymore, but you keep going, don't you?
1: I do.
0: I ask how old you are, Carl?
1: 87.
0: I wish I could look this good at 87. Thanks, Carl. Appreciate you. I hope you have a great stay here in Oshkosh. It's such a wonderful joy, and thank you, folks, for joining us this morning.
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7: Welcome back to Squawk 1200. I'm Kevin Whalen. With me today is Julia Harrington and Kim Kish, co-chairs of the Advocacy Subcommittee of the NBAA YoPro Council and Corporate Pilots. I'm also joined by Noah Yarbrough, who is the NBAA Aviation Operations Manager and the Staff Liaison for the NBA YoPros. How are y'all doing today?
8: Doing great. Thanks for having us.
9: Yeah, really excited to be here. Thanks for having us.
7: So, starting off, what is the NBAA YoPro organization?
8: So NBAA started the Young Professional Council really to help foster community in young professionals in business aviation. So our whole goal was to really connect those who are building their career and working to grow further in business aviation.
7: So the NBAA, they're trying to get more young professionals and younger people interested in business aviation and careers. So what are some of the ways that NBAA is trying to reach out to younger people, either students, or it's not just students, right? It's also newcomers to business aviation. Who qualifies as a YoPro?
9: Oh, I mean, anybody who is interested in business aviation and is a young person interested, I think, could qualify as a Yo Pro. Technically, you know, the title refers to young professionals, so people just starting out in their careers, either in an internship or maybe in those entry-level jobs, but also our more senior Yo Pros. You have people in very, very advanced in their careers in different roles and titles, so it spans a really wide berth, but getting more people involved, we host a Collegiate Connect event at the NBAA base convention every year. So we invite college students to come out and hear about different business aviation careers, and we educate and connect with them and mentor them. And I think the real mission of the YoPro Council in that aspect is to make business aviation seem more accessible and to educate about all the different amazing careers available.
7: Because a lot of times in the past, business aviation has not always seemed like the most accessible. It's kind of been a well-kept secret. Do you agree?
10: Absolutely. I think one thing we kind of say in the industry is that, and I say that as the aviation industry, is that business aviation is the best kept secret. We really have to pull back that curtain and show people what business aviation is, because for so long it's just been word of mouth. That's how you got your job. That's how you got a scholarship. It was just all word of mouth. So now we get to show light and we get to advocate for this awesome part of the industry that doesn't necessarily get the marketing or the line of sight that other parts of the industry do.
7: So you mentioned advocacy, Kim. One of the things that NBAA is trying to convey is that business aviation is a valuable resource for communities everywhere. What are some of the ways that the communities benefit from business aviation?
10: Specifically speaking, when natural disasters hit, like hurricanes or honestly even pandemics, business aviation is really the first people to get there. We have small aircraft. We have large aircraft. We have people who can volunteer their time. We have organizations and companies that can give money and can do it quickly. So humanitarian efforts is really the biggest way that business aviation impacts communities all around the country and even the world.
8: Yeah, I will add to that. When it comes to advocacy, advocacy isn't just trying to help build business aviation regulatorily, not just to build aviation in our business aviation in the aviation industry, but also reaching out to students, reaching out to young professionals who are trying to build their career. So I think exactly what the YoPro Council's definition is advocacy in business aviation. We do a lot of things like at base, along with Collegiate Connect, like professional development courses. We're going to have two sessions at base this year, which is going to be super exciting, but also networking receptions. Those are ways to advocate to others in business aviation, helping them grow their careers.
7: When is base this year?
8: Base is October 17th through 19th, 2023, in Las Vegas, Nevada.
7: So the YoPros have been quite busy lately, if I understand correctly.
10: Absolutely.
7: You all just took it to D.C. What was the goal? What were they trying to accomplish in D.C.?
10: Yeah, our D.C. trip was our annual in-person gathering of the Young Professionals Council. We have a few goals that we achieve or set to achieve in that in-person meeting. We're scattered all around the country as a council, so to meet in person is very valuable time to have together. We narrow down the 40 under 40 application, so NBAA announces a 40 under 40 class every year, and the Young Professionals Council, that is our baby. So we go through all of the applications, and this year we had a record number of applications, over 500. And so we took a day to go through them and together select the top 40 for this upcoming year. So we're really excited to announce that in conjunction with BASE. We also set goals for each of our subcommittees within the council. So advocacy is one of our subcommittees, but we also have marketing and professional development. And then our last day in D.C., we spent the day on Capitol Hill advocating for business aviation to our local representatives. So we met with senators, we met with House of Representatives members, and we also met with staff members of senators and House members. And we were able to educate them on business aviation. We were able to kind of tell them about NBAA's concerns for FAA reauthorization and make sure that they were aware of the different things that we want going forward and what we're looking to achieve. And also, we were able to put faces to the economic impact and the jobs behind business aviation.
11: I really want to second what Julia said about talking to our local representatives. A lot of them really expressed interest. And what was really great for us to hear as well is when we were talking to Senator Tammy Duckworth, one of the things we presented to her was, we need more money and efforts towards workforce development. And to hear a senator say, yes, I am working on a bill towards that exactly. Let me see the folder. Let me see if there's anything else we can do to help. That's where you really feel like you're being heard, you're being understood, and you're making a difference. So a lot of the times, you know, we do a lot of work and we think, oh gosh, is this going anywhere? So to have that day to feel validated in that aspect was really rewarding, I think, for all of us.
8: Yeah, I think this year I had the opportunity to lead the group from Kansas to talk to their representative on the Hill. And obviously, we all know Textron is in Kansas. It's a huge OEM. We got there, and there was a Textron poster hanging in the office. It was really cool to see and really exciting for those that were with me. Caleb Gibson on our council, he works for Textron. And him being there and talking to the member was really exciting. And he got really excited, the member, about how powerful of an impact Textron has. And he sees it, but having a young person come in and show how excited they are really helps shape their mind to be like, wow, our next future generations care about business aviation and want it to grow. So I think that's a really, really impactful thing that the YoPro Council's been doing.
7: So it was a positive response that you received from your representatives and from the senators that you met with?
8: 100%. I think every single person that we met with really wants to learn more about business aviation, especially since FAA reauthorization is happening. MBAA and the YoPro Council was able to voice our agenda and what we wanted to put into FAA reauthorization. And because that was happening, especially, for example, Kansas, it's such a big industry and economical impact that Textron has on Kansas. So they want to know, okay, how can we make that grow? How can we make that better?
7: I'm talking with Julia Harrington and Kim Kish, corporate pilots and co-chairs of the Advocacy Subcommittee of the YoPro Council, as well as Noah Yarbrough, the NBAA Aviation Operations Manager and Staff Liaison for YoPro. When in D.C., the council also spoke with high school students about careers in business aviation. Can you tell me about that?
8: Yeah, so that was really cool. We were able to go to Cardoza High School in D.C. Pretty much we went in and we gave a brief explanation of what business aviation is. MBAA actually has a presentation that we're able to give, just going through the basics of how do you get involved in aviation, how do you get involved in business aviation in particular, what are the pay scales for a maintenance tech, what are the pay scales for a pilot. So we're able to talk about all those things with students, and it was extremely impactful. We broke off one-on-one sessions with some students to just chat with them about things in particular if they were interested in graphic design. They were able to talk to someone who works in aviation, in marketing and graphic designing. One of the most impactful things after we all were leaving, getting ready to leave, and the teacher stopped our group and said, I really want to tell you all this story. I have a maintenance tech, a kid who's really interested in being a car mechanic. He's really, really interested. And he sat down and talked with Caleb Gibson, who's a maintenance director at Textron. And he sat down with him, and Caleb was able to explain to him the different intricacies of maintenance on an aircraft. She said that he walked away and came up to the teacher and said, I'm so excited to be an aircraft mechanic. And she has been trying to convince him to do it. She had tears in her eyes just seeing the impact that Caleb had on this young student at this high school. So it's really exciting. It was really awesome and heartwarming to see that happen.
11: I know this is the radio, but you can't see. I am smiling ear to ear after that story. That's one of my favorite parts about what we do, first advocating and then educating, and also vice versa. You can educate and advocate. And I really want to second everything Noah said, because as a Young Professionals Council, we all look different. And I want to echo that representation matters. So when we go into communities and we go into these high schools and people see someone that looks like them, it really is a life-changing experience, because everyone knows aviation is expensive, airplanes are big and shiny and sometimes intimidating. So when we go in and say, hey, look, we do this, so can you. You can be an aircraft salesman, you can be an aircraft mechanic, you can be an aircraft interior designer. All of these jobs are in aviation, and you can do it as well. And then we can say, here are the scholarships, here's what you need to know, here's how you network, here's how you get involved. That can really make an impact on someone's life.
7: So if I wanted to find out more information about YoPros or even get involved in the organization, how could I do that?
8: I'll start by saying if you just Google MBAA YoPro or MBAA Young Professional, it'll take you to our webpage, and there's a lot of different opportunities. YoPro Go. We also have a quarterly newsletter that you can sign up for on our webpage, and it's an absolutely great way to get involved. Do y'all have anything to add to that?
10: Yeah, YoPro Go is a subsect of the YoPro Council where anybody can join YoPro Go. So the council is a small group, but YoPro Go has a couple hundred people on the list now. We have networking events, and we give resources and professional development as well. So it's a great, great time for anybody who's curious about business aviation.
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6: Let's take a listen to a classic interview from 2019.
12: And we're joined now by Kirk Fetland from Blaine, Minnesota. And Kirk has been on Interview Circle with us a number of times.
13: Yeah, several. About the last 4 years.
12: Because he's been working on a very special project. The EIA's B-25, which was originally the city of Burlington, has now been restored as the Berlin Express.
13: That's correct.
12: And, having grown up in the Fox Valley area, when I see that word, I think of Berlin, as in Berlin, Wisconsin, so I always have to mentally remember that yeah. It's the Berlin
13: right.
12: Express. And Kurt, tell us a little bit about how this whole project got started. This is a typical EIA story.
13: Correct, yeah. We usually come out here about a week before AirVenture to move airplanes out of Pioneer and the museum, stage them around the airport. And about 5 years ago, John Hopkins and I were taking it out of the museum to stage in front of the where the C-47 normally sits. And I just happened to ask him, "You can ever going to get this restored? Because it looks so sad, lonely, derelict, and stuff like that." And he goes, "Well, we talked about it, but... it'd have to be done by volunteers and stuff like that." And I said, "Well, without thinking, we'll do it." And I didn't hear anything or forgot about it till about November, and John gives me a call and says that we've got it in the hangar, let's get started. And that's how it all began. We took the nose off, brought it back to Blaine, restored it there, came back, got it reattached before AirVenture the next year, and we've gone from there.
12: So... aside from the nose being done in Minnesota, was the rest of the work all done here at Oshkosh?
13: Yes.
12: Okay. So this not only involved volunteering time to work on the airplane, but time to travel here and back as well.
13: Yeah, absolutely. It's exactly 300 miles from where I live to the airport here. And I figured that over the years, I could have traveled around the Earth 1.5 times.
12: But this was a much more rewarding
13: absolutely.
12: Trip.
13: Absolutely. Correct.
12: Yeah. So after you did the nose, what was the next phase of the project?
13: Mainly it's disassembling, checking parts out. A lot of the parts had to be fabricated because you just can't find them.
12: Right.
13: The first year was strictly 237 members, my chapter, in Blaine. And Charlie Becker had been out doing his boot camps and things like that and talking to people about the B-25. And he mentioned that a lot of people are interested in joining to help out and asked if I put together a multi-chapter work party, which I did. And for the last 3.5 years, we've had people from all over the country coming in to help work on it, whether it's from California, Texas, Florida, all over, just coming to help work on it.
12: Excellent. The paint scheme, originally the B-25 was in the... non-painted, just polished aluminum, but now it has a darker paint scheme.
13: Yep, that's correct. The name of the aircraft came from the movie Catch-22,
12: right.
13: Which this aircraft was in three different paint schemes. Okay. And we wanted to do something cool and different and kind of came up with this design.
12: Good. Before the restoration started, how many years had the airplane been sitting?
13: Well, it had been just static in the museum for 20 years at least.
12: Okay.
13: I know one of the last times that it was flown, Paul Pulberesny was flying it,
12: right.
13: And they had a problem with hydraulics, and the left wheel collapsed. But I tell you what, nobody could have done a better job landing it under those situations. They got it fixed, it flew a couple more times, and then it went static.
12: Right. If I remember correctly, when that incident happened. It was one of the years that was an anniversary of the Doolittle raid,
13: yep.
12: And he was getting ready to fly during AirVenture. And Paul and Daryl Lenz, who was the director of aircraft maintenance at the time, were out doing a test flight. And,
13: right.
12: It was. I was on staff at the time, so the word spread quickly amongst the staff that there was something wrong.
13: Right.
12: But as you say, Paul did a magnificent job of setting the airplane down on
13: absolutely
12: one good gear, and they tried just about everything to get that the other main landing gear to drop down, and it just didn't happen. And,
13: right.
12: But that airplane has always been special to EIA, as it's been one of the longtime aircraft in the museum fleet.
13: Correct.
12: So it's great to see it back and flying. Will we see it flying this week?
13: Yes, as a matter of fact, should be flying today.
12: Okay.
13: And it will be staged over at Warbirds for most of the show.
12: Good.
13: So people should go out and take a look at it.
12: Good. Kirk Fetland is the project coordinator for the B-25 from Chapter 237 in Blaine, Minnesota. And so what's next for you now that you've done this?
13: Well, you know, it's kind of funny. You know, we've got so much momentum for volunteering with this
12: right.
13: kind of stuff. It's really kind of blown my mind how much interest and that people have in getting this stuff done. I really don't know what's next. You know, you hate to see this efforts cut, you know,
12: right.
13: short and stuff like that. There's some other things that have been mentioned, but I'm not really sure yet.
12: Okay. What are some of the activities that Chapter 237 is up to these days?
13: Oh, golly. we're pretty much into a little bit of everything. We have a very active chapter. We actually have members in Wisconsin, Iowa, Missouri, Illinois, Michigan, and stuff like that. Most of that has resulted from the multi-chapter work parties. And that's been our main focus, you know, is working on that, getting it finished as fast as we could. They told us that it would take 10 years to do. We got it done in 4 years and 4 months.
12: Very good. What were some of the challenges that maybe slowed things down a little bit?
13: Well, of course, parts, really. That's the toughest thing to come up with. Reading the diagrams, blueprints, microfiche from World War II, thanks to Air Corps Aviation, they supplied that to EA, and we were able to look up stuff, but a lot of it was so inaccurate. We just had to make the proper judgments and go by what they suggested and that kind of thing to make it work.
12: Well, that's true, because that airplane had been converted to executive transport after the war, so I'm sure there were a lot of modifications that didn't show up on any drawings anywhere.
13: Oh, yeah. They did a lot of things that needed to be changed, that's for sure. When we got a hold of there, it was just basically an empty shell. There was no floor and nothing in it. So, you
12: right.
13: know, we started from real bare bones.
12: And are any of the volunteers that you'd like to single out some folks who really took the lead?
13: Yeah, you know, absolutely. Kurt Stoltz and Bob Viltz, they were my project leaders from 237. And then we've got Paul Adams and Bruce Grumster up there from Iowa, part of our chapter in 237. And without their leadership and helping with the different functions and things that needed to be done in the 25, they made it so much easier and seamless, because they were always there.
12: Yeah.
13: Always there for every work party. I don't think anybody missed more than one or two in the last four and a half years.
12: So. And I'm sure as you got closer to the end of the project, when people can see the end coming, it makes it that much more exciting to be a part of it.
13: Oh, absolutely. You know, it's kind of bittersweet because, you know, we're so happy to see it flying and it's out there going. But we've created a family.
12: Right.
13: And that's kind of where, you know, it's kind of pulls on our heartstrings.
12: Were you here for the first flight?
13: Actually, I was here, but we ended up going home, and I did not see the first flight.
12: Okay.
13: But I saw it on video, and it's more than 2 million people did, which is amazing.
12: Isn't that amazing?
13: Yes. Yes,
12: that many people saw and had interest in this particular B-25.
13: Oh yeah, worldwide. I was getting phone calls from Belgium and Israel and all over the place. You know, what's going on? You know, emails and all kinds of stuff like that. So the interest is worldwide. It's really amazed me.
12: Isn't it? That is amazing. That folks overseas would have that kind of interest in a particular project that's located in the Midwest.
13: Absolutely, absolutely.
12: So with the completion of the airplane and things, are you rated to fly it? Do you get to fly it or even fly in it?
13: I did the first cross-country flight. We flew it from Oshkosh to St. Paul. We were doing a B-17 tour stop, And unfortunately, we couldn't give rides because we haven't gotten the exemption yet from the FAA, but it was static over there, and people just loved it. They just fell in love with it as soon as they saw it.
12: Good. And is that part of the future of the B-25 is to go on tour?
13: Yes. It will be touring with the 17 for the next year and a half or so, and then go out on its own, I believe, in 2021.
12: Okay. And the exemption, is that imminent, or is that going to take a little while before folks can purchase rides?
13: Well, that's up to the FAA.
12: Okay.
13: So who knows?
12: It could be today, or it could be...
13: It could be next year.
12: Next year.
13: Yeah.
12: Excellent. Well, it will be an honor to see it fly.
13: Absolutely.
12: It's been a very long process. As you said, it was static for 20 years, plus almost 5 years of restoration.
13: Right.
12: A lot of hard work, mm-hmm. and I suppose scraped knuckles and bumped heads.
13: We've got a lot of DNA in that aircraft.
12: And we're going to see it fly this week here at Oshkosh. And again, where's the airplane?
13: It's staged over at Warbirds.
12: Okay.
13: And with their other B-25s. So excellent. Get out and take a look at it. It's beautiful.
12: It is a gorgeous airplane. And well-deserved compliments to you and to all the volunteers who have helped make that airplane airworthy and gorgeous. Again, it's not just a cosmetic restoration. It was a deep-down restoration.
13: Absolutely, absolutely. And I also want to give a shout-out to the crew at the Weeks Hangar. They were into it as much as we were, and like Miranda says, it's our baby.
12: That's right. Yes,
13: absolutely.
12: The unsung crew over at Kermit Weeks, they take care of a number of different aircraft and in a wide variety of aircraft, everything from the Ford Trimotor on up.
13: Absolutely.
12: That is really a hotbed of aviation intelligence that
13: absolutely.
12: You don't see anywhere else.
13: You bet.
12: Well, Kirk, we appreciate you taking some time to join us today, and I hope you have time to show off your baby to all the folks here at Air Venture. Again, go see Berlin Express. It's up in the Warbird area, and you'll see it fly in the Warbird shows throughout the week.
13: Yeah, correct.
12: All right, and that's going to wrap up our show for today. Tomorrow, NASA astronaut Doug Wheelock will be here, and he's going to talk about the space travel's future. And this is in light of some recent announcements from NASA itself about going back to the Moon and Mars. The always energetic Eric Lindberg stops by to let us know what he's been up to, and EIA's Tara Parkhurst brings us news from Women Venture. And that is all tomorrow, starting at 10 o'clock on From the Stand. And I'm Steve Buss. 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
14: This is Digital Dave, and I'm talking with Andy Finley, who just won the Unlimited class of the Oshkosh Air Race. I can't remember what they call it.
15: Air Venture Cup.
14: Air Venture Cup, that's it. There you go. Let's talk real quick about the race itself. How many miles is the race?
15: Yeah, so it's about 400 nautical miles. The last couple of years, it's been running out of Wausau, and we do a big loop around Wisconsin and the UP and go up to KI Sawyer up there, and it's been a great event. This is, I think, the fourth year that I've done it. It started 26 years ago, originally from Kitty Hawk to Oshkosh,
14: right.
15: And Eric White and Joe Caraggio, the co-chairman,
14: yes.
15: Yeah, they do a great job with the event. It's so fun. The briefings are fun. The camaraderie is great. They had over almost 100 airplanes this year.
14: Okay, how many Unlimiteds?
15: Just two of us in that category. So
14: that's
15: there's
14: okay.
15: lots of categories.
14: You
15: yeah.
14: won.
15: Yeah, we won. Yeah.
14: That's a dash unrefueled, right? There's no fuel stops.
15: So there are fuel stops. So and kind of the interest of safety, there's a no penalty fuel stop. So if you need to stop for fuel, you can. You just call when you're over.

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1: You have to get numbers on your airplane, the whole bit.
2: Yep.
1: And you created a stir because you used a different fuel.
2: Yeah, so this was we're using the VP Liondell 100, yeah, sorry, UL100E. So it's 100 octane fuel, unleaded, and it's been in the works for a long time. It's going through the PAFI Eagle program right now. A lot of consensus from industry and everybody helping test that and make sure it's going to be a good solution for everybody. So a couple of guys on my race team, so we do pylon racing out in Reno is our main point with the airplane, but they've been working on that as well. And so they needed a test bed that had lots of data acquisition, could run two tanks, so we could do A-B testing between 100 low lead and the
1: EO100E. Yeah.
2: Yep. So my background is engine development, so I could also, you know, when I'm out there racing, you're kind of flying a dyno, so to say.
1: Right.
2: And so it was a great test platform of what we developed, and so we started testing that last year, and this year we were able to fly all the way from North Carolina, cross country here, stopped in Poplar Grove to pick up Tim, and we did a 3-ship up here with Tim and Dee.
1: Okay.
2: And then did the air race, and we were able to bring the first win with unleaded fuel.
1: All right, Mr. Analytical Engineering type. Did you notice differences between the UL fuel and the 100 low lead?
2: No, so really it was transparent in my operation of my airplane. So we focused on, you know, what are production parameters of operating the engine. So that's kind of where we're boxed in to run right now. We're not running the crazy Reno horsepower and stuff like that with it. And even with that, we have to get special other VP fuel, then run water methanol injection and spray bars and all kinds of crazy stuff. But for the general parameters we're running for takeoff power with my twin turbo 550, cruise power, even lean and peak power, it's really transparent. CHTs are within a couple degrees. EGTs within a couple degrees.
1: Yeah, that was no big difference. EGTs.
2: Yep.
1: Now, how many hours do you have on the engine on this fuel?
2: On this fuel, I've ran about, I'd say, 400 gallons of fuel through the airplane now on this. Okay. So,
1: do you guys plan on doing any just normal teardowns just to see if there's anything unusual going on?
2: So we did last year, actually had unrelated to the fuel, had a crankshaft failure from one of the previous race engines that has seen 100 inches of manifold pressure. But
1: 100 inches? Yeah. Oh, my goodness.
2: So, yeah, we've pushed the 550 to its ultimate limit many times.
1: I think so.
2: Yeah, so anyway, but that was after we had some time with the unleaded fuel as well. But with that, the pistons look great. With that crankshaft engine, we actually reused most of the pistons in that, and they all looked really good.
1: Right. You're not scuffing pistons. You're not burning rings. You don't have any problems with valves sinking in.
2: Nope. No. And I think the valve recession thing, I think that got debunked. Lycoming did a big investigation, and it was really just running at peak EGT is what it was. And I think everybody's come to consensus on that.
1: Okay. So they basically ran it too hot.
2: Yep. Okay. Yeah. When you run in that kind of red box zone of what they say in the manual, that can cause some valve seat recession. But I haven't seen any of that. And then also the data prior to me running it, they did do some endurance testing. They did a 150-hour FAA endurance test and then a 200-hour flight test. And with the fuel, they didn't see any recession with that either.
1: Okay. And you have the capability, obviously, to run outside normal engine operating parameters. Mm-hmm. You stayed within RPMs and manifold pressures.
2: Yep. So I've been running 2,700 RPM and 38 inches is kind of the parameters we're running right now. And then as we get more data from the FAA and from the dyno testing, then we'll start to expand that envelope.
1: Okay. What about consumption numbers?
2: Consumption. So in the air race, we ran 35 inches. I was burning about 35 gallons an hour. That was our happy spot that we were at for trying to get some good speed. We beat the Cirrus jet by 1 mile an hour, so that's always fun.
1: Wait. You beat the jet?
2: We beat the jet.
1: With a propeller.
2: Yeah.
1: Propellers are not dead.
2: Yeah, they're still going.
1: They'll live forever.
2: Yeah. The twin Eclipse jet did get us. They went pretty fast, but those little Eclipse jets
1: had an extra engine.
2: Yeah.
1: Tell them, okay, shut one off and see if you can do that.
2: Yeah, exactly. But yeah, it's fuel consumption is good. One anecdotally thing, when I run at Lena Peak, so I have an SDS EFI, so I can trim all the cylinders individually. I can add ignition timing on the fly. With that, when I go
1: cylinder
2: to
1: by cylinder?
2: Cylinder by cylinder fuel, global ignition timing.
1: Okay.
2: Yep.
1: Okay.
2: When I go Lena Peak to like 17, 18 to 1 for my cruise power, which is usually around 12 gallons an hour, 13 gallons an hour at 25 inches, 2,500 RPM, in that range, I can get really lean, and the fuel runs really nice there. It's I don't know if it's the oxygenate, you know, that's in it, but it just anecdotally it feels a little smoother at the lean limits too.
1: Right. So, we don't have any numbers. It's like when you wash your car, it runs better.
2: Feel it.

0: Yeah, you feel it in your toes, and especially when you're in the air and, you know, long cross countries for hours and hours. I've spent a lot of time going across the country in my airplane, going back and forth to Reno. So,
1: okay, now this is obviously composite aircraft. What about compatibility with the resins in the tanks?
0: Yeah, so prior to putting it in my airplane, we did some test coupons at Tom McNerney. He won Grand Champion last year in his beautiful Lancer Super Legacy. He made us some test coupons of just composite structure, some with the fuel sealer on it, some with some of the micro that we use for body work and things like that. So we did a lot of testing with materials in addition to what's on the Eagle website of all their materials testing, paint compatibility, O-rings, seals, gaskets, all that stuff. So we did some specific just to my airframe prior to putting in there for about 6 weeks, and all that testing came back really positive. So we were able to just throw it in the airplane and start flight testing.
1: You soaked it in there for 6 weeks.
0: Yeah.
1: Yeah, I think that's a pretty good test.
0: Yeah.
1: Now, was that at elevated pressure?
0: Not only pressure, but I think there was a couple various temperatures in there.
1: Right.
0: And then some of the tests were partially submerged, partially evaporated, and making sure that it's going to be good. But we haven't seen any negative effects from the VP
1: fuel.
0: That's going
1: to make a lot of people sleep better.
0: Yeah.
1: Now, here's the big question. Cost.
0: I mean, that depends on the distribution. So I think the way that they've answered that question is to the distributors, it should be very cost competitive with Hunter Lowlead.
1: Okay, so you see no reason not to ever to you don't let me rephrase that. You see no reason to ever put 100 low lead back in your airplane.
0: So there are going to be some engines that are going to need some changes. So when you look at the, you know, diving into the details of what the fuel market is, what we see at the pump today is about 104 octane. Lead is amazing, knock reducer, anti-detonation, all the magic that they figured out during the World War II. So it is going to be different than that. So what you see is 104 at the pump. The minimum spec for 100 low lead is about 102 octane. A lot of the new unleaded fuels are right around the 100 octane mark. So they're all a little bit different than 100 low lead. So there are going to be some engines that are going to need some changes. But for the majority of the fleet, right now it's looking like a pretty good solution.
1: Yeah, I would think most of the changes would be timing.
0: Timing's a good one. So, yeah, the FAA is going through that, and they're doing some sensitivity studies to understand what is the timing changes, the, you know, how does that affect the rest of the engine. And
1: How much power do we lose by retarding the timing 5 degrees?
0: It won't be that much, but I think what is the sensitivity of the timing to it? So,
1: interesting stuff. Yep. And because we haven't heard a lot about it. Everybody knows that 100 low lead's going away, but you don't hear anything going on.
0: Mm-hmm.
1: So it's good to see you guys are still working.
0: Yeah, and it's been a long journey, and I think the lessons learned from the PAFI program are still all valid today, and what they're doing with Eagle and being more transparent about that, I think they're getting more and more data out there. So I encourage everybody to go to that Fly Eagle website, and you'll be able to see a lot of the testing that's going on, the drop-down menus. You can continue to dig deeper and deeper into those ideas.
1: Okay. Now let's talk about VP, because they're traditionally a motor racing fuel, but not aircraft. They made the decision to go into aircraft.
0: Yep. So, yeah, everybody knows VP racing for motorsports. You go to any dirt track around here, any motorcycle track, the IMSA cars, any racing, you're going to see some sort of VP racing sticker. I grew up racing snowmobiles and motorcycles, and it was always awesome to have a barrel of C12 there on your mod sled or one of your bikes.
1: And you can
0: bikes.
1: Buy the 5 gallon fast jumps with the sticker on it.
0: Exactly.
1: Fuel,
0: that's right. We got them out in front of the airplane this week. So we don't want to take them home. So everybody come stop by, and you can grab one to take home.
1: Oh,
0: so.
1: Seriously?
0: Yeah.
1: I'll be over. Where's the airplane at anyway?
0: So the airplane's in front of the AirVenture Cup tent, right there across from the Honda guys.
1: Okay.
0: And you'll see lots of the race planes out there that participated. Everything from SXs to Lancers, Glassairs, all the Long Easies, the Cozies, you know, all those canard backwards flying airplanes that so much, like, amazing
1: that
0: work.
1: Are just
0: that,
1: wrong.
0: But they're so cool. Like, they've the guys that do that. And talk to the guys down there, the racers, because each one of those airplanes has such a cool story of, you know, how long it took them to build it, all the mods they did, their little tweaks that they did to change it. You know, you can go talk to Klaus on his Long Easy. He's got a new wing he's been working on for 25 years, you know, ever since he built it. You know, he's got dual flapperon ailerons, and
1: wow,
0: you know, just going to the nth degree. And you know, his Long Easy is, you know, 50 miles an hour faster than everybody else's, but it's for a reason. So, and all these guys are tinkers. They're so fun to talk to. You know, talking to Dave Anders about his RV4, you know, it's 50 miles an hour faster than a stock one too. And you talk to him, and it's every little micronaut is what we joke about in racing. And
1: right,
0: you know, how do you do that? And one of my favorite Dave Anders stories is, He says, where do the bugs hit my canopy? That means I've got good laminar flow over the spinner. And, you know, so you can do that flow viz, you know. What do the bugs look like in my plenum? So is my plenum working going in the cooling? So just those kind of stories. It's fun to talk to those guys and learn so much. And it's just a wealth of information. The racers love to talk about it.
1: The racing spirit's the same, though.
0: Oh, yeah.
1: Everybody helps everybody in the pits, but on the track, look out.
0: Yeah.
1: Or on the course.
0: Yeah. The camaraderie is amazing. So air racing in general is different than any other motorsport I've done. You know, you can't block pass, can't do any of that, like motorcycles or Rubens not racing like NASCAR, but it is the camaraderie. It's the people, and I think that's what makes the event so fun. We're all there helping each other, and what can we do? Sharing speed secrets, you know, sometimes maybe telling somebody that, hey, this little gap tape does something when it does. Right. It's just there to distract them.
1: When the guy comes up with you and he's flying a Piton pole, you know, and he's asking you for speed tips.
0: Yeah. But yeah, it's an amazing group of aviators and a privilege to fly with those guys.
1: Well, thank you for talking with us. I predict we're going to see a lot more VP fuel in next year's air racers.
0: That's what we're hoping, yeah. So we'll try to get more out there. The PAFI program's progressing. I think they'll hopefully get through the testing by the end of 26 and looking for that 27, 28 distribution.
1: Oh, right. It's not available yet in the public.
0: Correct.
1: But it will be shortly.
0: Yep. But we're trying to be part of the solution and not just admire the problem. So,
1: Admire the problem. Yeah. I like that. All right. We've been talking with Andy Fidley, and this is Digital Dave, and you're listening to EAA Radio.
2: Here's an interview from 2025.
3: We are on the fly at the IAC Pavilion, and right up here on the flight line. So we've decided that since On the Fly is going to be right here on the flight line today, there'll be lots of airplane noise for our interviews today. But we are at the airport at Oshkosh Air Venture 2025. So we expect to hear that noise. We love to hear that noise. That's why we're here. Nate Rudy is joining me to lead off the show here at the IAC today. And Nate is the a regional director on the board of directors of the IAC. And you do training and all kinds of things, which we'll get into talking about. But first of all, what region are you from within the IAC?
4: I'm currently the regional director for the Midwest region of the IAC. I've covered actually a couple regions while I've been a director, but that's where I'm at currently. Currently based in Minneapolis, Minnesota.
3: Okay. So is it like multiple states that make up a region?
4: Yeah, I get about, I'd have to look at a map. I actually cover about 8 or 9 states in that region. We've got about 7 or 8 IAC, active IAC chapters that I kind of am the point of contact for.
3: Okay, so let's talk about a little bit about the structure since you're heading off the show, so you get to answer some of those fun questions.
4: Sure.
3: First of all, the IAC is obviously a part of EAA in some way, shape, or form. Why don't you tell us how that works?
4: Yeah, basically, the nice thing about, I guess, for us kind of getting membership started at AirVenture is, you know, if you came to AirVenture, you spent more than 3 days here, it's cheaper for you to be a member of EAA than it is for you to actually buy the 4-day passes, right? So everyone in this building is already an EAA member. We're underneath that umbrella, so we're just a section. We're just like Warbirds. We're just like Vintage.
3: Okay. So a separate substructure beneath EAA.
4: Yeah.
3: And self-managed under that umbrella. Yep. So what is the IAC? It's short for something, right?
4: It's the International Aerobatics Club, guys. It's just a group of enthusiasts that are really into aerobatics. So I kind of think of the IACs as our three different letters, as our instruction, our air shows, and our competition, right? So you can't do, you start with instruction, you work your way into competition, do good in competition, then you can talk to our ICAST friends, maybe end up getting your air show waiver. So all of that stuff is stuff that we do.
3: Okay, so we'll talk about ICAST a little bit more here in a minute. But so somebody wants to get involved in aerobatics. Say they're not going to UND or a school that has an aggressive and good aerobatics program.
4: Yeah.
3: So there's a number of schools around the country with some pretty famous names that are doing aerobatic schools. So they would choose one that they think fits them, just doing research online, go to the school, and then ultimately they decide, okay, I want to join the IAC and I want to compete.
4: Yeah.
3: How does that process look?
4: Okay, so absolutely. For the best place to start is, of course, IAC.org. Come find us at IAC. And we've got a Learn to Fly link on there. We've got a whole section of schools that you can learn from. Once you do, you usually start with upset prevention recovery training. So I actually just started one of those schools myself, east side of St. Paul in Minnesota. Once you get that basics of, okay, now I know how to do this and get myself out of bad situations, now let's put ourselves directly into that. So you start probably a 5 to 10 lesson course on aerobatics. Make sure you're safe, and a lot of it ends up being just, now that you're safe, now you go practice. In order to get good at competition, there's 5 levels of competition currently. We're going to talk maybe a little bit later with Philip about maybe a 6th category that we're thinking about implementing pretty soon. But it's first level's primary. It's basically a 45-degree upline, a loop, a roll, a spin. And that's your sequence. It's basically to say, okay, now I can do this in front of judges. I'm safe. Now let's move on to the next category, sportsman.
3: Now, as we talk about these categories, let's talk a little bit about the aircraft involved in those categories. So, I mean, there are some beginner aerobatic categories. I mean, primary going all the way back to the J3 Cub. I mean, and all the old biplanes, and all, they're all fully capable of doing aerobatics. But they can't do aggressive competition. So in primary, you've got your Citabrias, your Cessna 150 Aerobat. What other airplanes can you think of that would
4: fulfill that? Those two are the kind of baseline for each of those categories, and we actually love seeing aerobats showing up in competition. That's a lot of fun because it can be kind of challenging, even in primary. You're starting with your Citabrias, your 150 aerobats, your Decathlons, S1 Pits. We even have people flying extras in competition. It's whatever you have is come out and compete with it and show us what you got.
3: Yeah, well, I mean, obviously, if you're competing with an extra, you're moving very quickly from primary to what? Let's talk about the progression. So you've got the primary. What's next?
4: Primary next is sportsman. And sportsman is kind of, okay, now we're going to throw in some hammerheads. We're going to do a few extra maneuvers that's just going to make it a little bit more challenging. And that's kind of built. You can still fly that in a Citabria. You can still fly it in a 150 Aerobat, but it's going to be a little bit more challenging.
3: You mean I shouldn't be out in my 172 doing hammerheads? What? So sport, and then the next category after
4: The next one's intermediate, and then you absolutely will need an inverted system for intermediate. So inverted, you're going to have some inverted lines. You're going to have some inverted entries. And things like that. So you're going to need at least a Decathlon. Maybe you could probably get by with a 7K CAB Citabria. But it's kind of catered towards the S1S Pitts. S1S Pitts is a great airplane for an intermediate. I fly an extra 200 as well, so that's another great airplane for intermediate. But you do start getting to that next level, the Kristen Eagles, things like that.
3: Okay. And next after that?
4: Next is advanced. Next is advanced. I don't think we've had an advanced national winner that's not flying an extra 330 SC in the last several years.
3: Okay.
4: That's kind of the baseline for that. But again, you can do it. You can do it in some of these little airplanes. You can buy a little S1S Pitts, and they're very competitive. There's a few guys are flying S1Ts in that category, and it's a very competitive airplane in advanced and in the right hands.
3: Well, now we have the Game Birds. The Game Birds are definitely in the advanced category.
4: Game Birds are getting in there. We've got this Aura Aero out here. They say it's advanced capable, but it is kind of designed to be a little bit more like a trainer. Our Extra NG over here is an awesome, awesome setup for advanced competition.
3: So we should mention that a lot of airplanes are on display here on the show center. We're basically at show center here at the IAC Pavilion. On the frontage road to the flight line. So if you're wandering along the show line, stop by IAC. They've got some great merchandise in the building and air conditioning. It feels very good in there.
4: Absolutely.
3: And then you can check out all these cool airplanes. so now somebody is in the basic, you know, they've just started out, and they decide, you know what, I like this. I think I'm gonna compete. And I live in Ohio, and I want to do this. So you're going to, through the IAC membership page, you'll find your local regional chapter. Are they chapters?
4: So that's actually, that's even on the EAA website. So if you go to EAA.org, you can find your chapter locator. There's a drop-down tab. Find the IAC tab, and you'll find one of our logins there, and you say, okay, where's my closest chapter? There will be a contact information for that chapter president, and they will put you in contact with anyone nearby you to get you set up. You can either, again, to either get the training, or, of course, there's coaches going now around the entire country. There's a handful of guys set up on the ground, and they're going to watch you and judge your maneuvers to see how well they're going to score.
3: Okay, and of course you need an instructor for all these things, right? You know.
4: Yes.
3: So speaking of training, and I know you're involved in training,
4: yep.
3: I'm sure that the IAC has developed some very safe guidelines for training and safety programs and things along those lines.
4: You know, and that's a great question, because there's not anything really specific about what that we have on our website as far as training goes, but I'm actually kind of heading that up right now. I'm trying to make it so we're going to produce hopefully some form of IAC branded syllabus, best practices and things like that, partnering with a few other organizations around that I won't mention just yet. It's a little too soon for it.
3: Yep.
4: But we're partnering hopefully with a couple organizations that are going to make training just better and safer.
3: That's great, because you know, safety is the name of the game, you know, and aerobatic flying can be tedious. It requires competency and practice.
4: Absolutely.
3: And great instruction as well.
4: Absolutely.
3: Yeah. And, you know, we hear more about problems in this type of flying with, you know, loose items in the cockpit, just simple things that you wouldn't even think of that are really hazardous for this kind of flying.
4: Absolutely, they are. Absolutely, they are. You can't even have your phone in your pocket when you go fly these airplanes. If something falls out, it could end up somewhere that jam a flight control, something like that.
3: It's been known to cause some pretty bad accidents.
4: Absolutely.
3: Well, Nate, Rudy, thanks for joining us today on the fly and talking a little bit about the IAC and what they do and where they are. And we've got a whole slew of people we're going to get to talk to today about other things to do with IAC. So thank you very much.
4: Yeah, thanks, Jeff. We appreciate it.
3: J-Mont G, we're on the fly at the IAC Pavilion. That's the International Aerobatic Club. And we're basically right at Show Center here up on the flight line. Come by and check out the pavilion. Nice air conditioning. Great people.
4: Don't forget the air conditioning.
3: Yeah.
4: That's the best part.
3: And and if you want to get yourself a really cool aerobatics shirt, they got a ton of them in there. So we'll be right back. You're listening to EAA Radio.
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5: How do you like it so far?
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7: Wow, good.
5: Do you have an interest or background in aviation at all?
6: Well, not. I've never learned to fly myself, but we travel constantly, and so we're in the air all the time. And I had a lot of friends growing up that were pilots, yes, and so this is like, Kevin said it best, I think it's like Sturgis for airplanes. It's like a gathering of, like, I've never seen this many planes in one place ever. It's been incredible, really.
5: Have you had a chance to roam around at all and see anything?
6: Nope, never got a chance to really do that. When we pulled in, we saw a lot of interesting planes, and we saw the air shows, but we didn't get a chance to really walk around or do much. Stay safe, mostly, and enjoy the vibe. It's so cool here. I mean, I wish I could come back. I would love to come back here and not have to play and just kind of walk around and look at it all like a tourist.
5: Absolutely. All right. Well, thank you very much for your time. Have a good night.
6: Okay, bye-bye.
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3: Here at the IAC Pavilion Show Center here at AirVenture 2025. And what a great day it's turning out to be. It's not nearly as hot as yesterday. And fortunately, it's not pouring down rain either. It's just a pleasant day out here. A little breeze blowing, which helps a lot with the temperature. And so get out and see. And plenty of people are doing just that. Throngs of people, actually, here in front of the IAC Pavilion. Philip Gregg joins me, and Philip is the vice president of IAC, and we were talking to Nate a little bit about some of the categories, how you get started in aerobatics and how the progression works, and we got through advanced, and I'd like to talk to you about some of the more the higher levels and also some things that might be coming to IAC. Welcome to the show.
8: Thanks so much. Yeah, thanks for having us and letting us dive into IAC. It's our passion. I did a Flightline interview earlier today, and one of the things I mentioned about a lot of the IAC members, which is fun, is we are love of airplanes and love of anything aviation related. So I am also a helicopter, glider, and seaplane pilot. I think sometimes people think we're a little bit monolithic, and we do get really intensely passionate about aerobatics, and we love aerodynamics, and we love safety, and we love building too. A lot of these beautiful airplanes out here on the flatland have been built from plans or pieces of kits and things like that. But you want to talk aviation with us, we'll talk aerobatics, we'll talk anything related to aviation. So with regard to the fifth category, unlimited, we've seen the demonstrations throughout the week of Jeff Bourbon during the air shows. He's one of our top unlimited competitors in the United States. And basically, there are a few restrictions in unlimited, but anything goes. I mean, a lot of outside maneuvers. So that's negative G forcing you out of the cockpit. If you think about being pushed down into the seat with positive G, negative G is actually forcing you out of the airplane. So I, for example, have a 7-point harness. I have a 5-point harness with a ratchet and a belt that goes over the top of that. So we are strapped in good and tight when we do any of those kinds of maneuvers. But unlimited takes pretty much all of the rules away, and then you have the top competitors in the country and top competitors in the world trying to see what the limits of the aircraft are and what you can do with energy management with inside the competition box.
3: Well, and with most of these competition aircraft, like the extra 330 and those, they're built to such a design tolerance that I think that the person would break before the airplane would. Isn't that true?
8: That's often said, and it's very accurate. And the other interesting thing is, if you know anything about race cars, and I'm a complete neophyte when it comes to that, but you consume a lot of parts racing. You burn up tires, you burn up brake lines. I've owned two different Pitzes, and flying it properly within its established envelope, and you can still fly it very hard, it will take the G over and over and over and over again. And there's surprisingly little maintenance because I have a single radio and a transponder and nothing else. No air conditioning, no heat.
3: No gyros to spin.
8: Just your own head, right? I mean, yeah. That's it. So the airplanes are engineered really well to take this kind of flying. We're using the full flight envelope, but the full certified flight envelope. So we're not on the ragged edge of anything. And I always like to say that we're really safety obsessed in that regard.
3: How old were you when you started flying aerobatics?
8: I started flying. I grew up in a flying family and in the backseat of a Skyhawk, like many of us do, and they learned how to fly in the Skyhawk. And I very quickly got into tail draggers because I realized all of the fun aircraft have a little wheel in the back, the Warbirds, the vintage, and the aerobatic stuff. And
3: or so, a little Whirlybird on top, or a little float below.
8: Absolutely, yeah.
3: Fun flying.
8: Well, yeah. So there was
3: and gliders too.
8: Yeah, there was a Nova video on PBS back in the mid-90s, and Michael Goulian, famous airshow pilot here flying this week, was in that along with some of the other U.S. team, and a number of people my age, I'm in mid-40s, saw that video and were inspired to do competition aerobatics. And so I ultimately managed to get into a Pitts in my mid-20s, and then I saved my pennies and dimes and bought my first single-seat S1 when I was 28 years old.
3: Wow.
8: Yeah.
3: And now you fly an extra?
8: No, I have an S2A.
3: You have an S2A,
8: yeah,
3: okay.
8: Yeah, some people would consider that a step back. The S1 is a little higher performance, but a little bigger airplane.
3: Yeah, but you're a biplane guy. That's okay.
8: Yeah, you got to manage induced drag. You know, that's my favorite hobby. It's not aerobatics yet.
3: So let's talk about unlimited. So what could possibly be above unlimited?
8: Unlimited will always be the top rung. So in France, they have something between advanced and unlimited called excellence. And because the flying is so brutally physical at that level and it requires a lot of practice and habituation, they've tried to make that ramp-up process a little bit easier. So advanced and unlimited are contested at the international level. And as that group has moved further and further along technologically and physically, in our own category system between intermediate and advanced, there's a pretty substantial gap in performance necessary from the airplane and performance required from the pilot. So tomorrow we're going to have a forum discussing whether or not it would make sense to slot a category in between those two. And I'm giving away a little bit of the secret for the presentation tomorrow, although we're going to take a lot of Q&A. We're trying to extend the functional aerobatic life of decathlons and pitses because we have a lot of them in this country. In Europe, they just kind of fly the top stuff right from the get-go because of the way economics work out and access to airplanes. But we have hundreds of pitses available, Stardusters, Kristen Eagles, all kinds of wonderful aerobatic airplanes that you can see out here on the flight line. And we want to make that a more engaging experience for club members who choose to compete. And so that's kind of what we're after. But we're going to engage in a year-long process. We're going to publish some new sequences and get feedback from our members about what works and what doesn't and whether or not this makes sense. We have some other new exciting things at IAC going on, too. We have a number of aircraft manufacturers coming out with new dedicated aerobatic airplanes. We've got two really robust college programs. So if you're thinking about college, you know, UND and MSU have wonderful programs. And we've been talking to other colleges like MTSU and I think one in New Hampshire that are interested in maybe starting up a collegiate program as well. So we have a lot of young people in aerobatics, and that's a really exciting thing to see.
3: Now, this show, On the Fly, has been covering IAC and air show operations and aerobatics and the community for many years, 20 years at least. And one of our favorite people and performers to have on the show was Rob Hull. And, you know, we lost Rob this year in April. And I'd like to do just a little commemoration to Rob and how special he was to this community and the airshow community as a whole.
8: Yeah, I mean, I don't think you can overstate the impact and influence Rob had on aerobatics. A lot of people don't know that way back in 2008, he was the advanced world aerobatic champion flying a ultimate biplane, and then he switched to the MX2 platform. If you never met Rob, and I know that you did, but if you're listening out there and you never met Rob, he was 6'5". So not only was he a physically imposing character, although a sweetheart, he also had this amazing presence when it came to aerobatics. He was a mentor, he was a coach, and we were all absolutely shocked and devastated by his loss. I mean, I got some of the early texts and calls when we were trying to figure out what was going on April 24th, and it was suspension of belief, right? I mean, we could not believe that this had happened, and so we're still feeling his loss very much, and he's missed every day here. And he was also on the board, so he was the VP and had served on the board, and he wrote a lot of our sequences. So a lot of the sequences we were flying were Rob's intellectual property, Rob's artwork, Rob's concept of how to move through the categories and how to improve people, and he was really excellent at that.
3: Yeah, well, he will be greatly missed by this community and by anybody who knew him, definitely, just because he was such a gentleman, like literally the definition of gentleman.
8: Yeah, I was thinking about this last night because we had an opportunity to talk about Rob a little bit. And, you know, he had a huge influence on competition aerobatics, but the air show world, aviation generally. And I think it's fair to say that he inspired people outside of aviation. I mean, he touched hundreds of thousands and millions of lives all over the country flying air shows, and he had a presence on the world competition scene for basically parts of two decades. So he was known and beloved literally the world over. I mean, it's hard to imagine what the next Rob Holland could look like because nobody could fill those shoes.
3: Well, I don't think anybody will try and fill those shoes, to be honest. Not anybody who's existing in the community now would even attempt to fill those shoes. But obviously the competition goes on, air shows go on, life goes on without Rob, but it's nobody's going to try and emulate what Rob Holland was.
8: Yeah, his dedication, his the amount of energy and intellect, and his dedication are just stand above the rest. I mean, it was really impressive. And yet, every year at U.S. National Aerobatic Championships, he'd be sitting in the corner of the hangar with his dog. And if people wanted to walk up and ask questions or learn something about aerobatics, he would give you a seminar on the next topic. So he was very free and sharing with his information and his achievements.
3: Yeah. Has IAC done anything officially to memorialize Rob?
8: We check come by the pavilion and check out some of Rob's trophies that he actually won. That would be one thing. We have free issues we're giving out that have a substantial collection of photos in memoriam from friends, fans, family, fellow teammates and competitors. He was also the captain of the U.S. team for a long time. And we have a couple more things we're working on to memorialize him, but I don't want to say anything because the board has not taken official action yet. But he is certainly on our minds and in our hearts.
3: Well, we'll be looking forward to seeing that when it comes forward.
8: Absolutely.
3: Well, thank you, Philip. Philip Gregg, Vice President of IAC, thanks for explaining some of the things that are to come within IAC. And, of course, our memorial to Rob Holland.
8: Yeah, thanks for the time. I appreciate
3: it. Thank you very much. J-Mod G, we are on the fly at the IAC Pavilion. If you haven't been by the IAC Pavilion, it's right up at Show Center on the flight line. Make sure and come by and check out all the cool aerobatic airplanes, a nice air-conditioned building, and some cool swag to buy with cool airplanes on them, you know. We'll be right back. We've got more show to go, so don't go away. 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
9: Well, I mean, it's a little prettier in here now.
10: Yeah.
9: Morning, Josh.
11: Hey, morning. Good morning. How are you?
9: Not bad as I'm finishing shoving donuts in my face. So.
11: Oh, boy, they're nice.
9: I have the best wife. I'm just going to come out and say that. She brought in a dozen fresh donuts that were made just minutes ago, and I'm enjoying them quite a bit.
11: That's life-changing.
9: Yes, yes, it is, particularly after 3 hours of sleep. Josh Bixler from Flight Test joining us this morning.
11: Oh, good morning, friends. Thanks for having me back.
10: Yeah, absolutely. Good to have you. So you had your first dose of a nice, good Oshkosh storm last year.
11: They say every Oshkosh you got some kind of epic weather event, and I think we got it away early, but it looks like God parted the red blob. It was pretty awesome to see a light show, but not the wind that they're talking about.
10: No, not at all. And very little damage and things like that. So I'll take it and run. And the good news is now we've got much better and cooler weather, drier weather from here through the end of AirVenture. So very cool. So let's pick up our conversation with Josh from where we kind of left off last time.
11: Yeah, we talked about Edgewater last time.
10: Yeah.
11: And then I think we kind of segued more into FTCA and kind of the future. And this is exciting because you know, I got to talk to so many great people. There's a common thing. When you say I fly or I love aviation, it's not just how many logged hours you put in your logbook. A lot of people think that, I think, when they get into flight, is like, oh, yeah, I'm going to log tons of hours. But it's the talks at the hangar. It's the building of your airplane. It's the encouraging one another when something bad happens. It's all those different things combined. And, you know, what's kind of been in the model aviation world has been a lot of celebration around competition, a lot of celebration around who is the best of the best in sanctioned events. With flight tests and specifically now the FTCA, what we want to really change is make every aspect of aviation, model aviation specifically, something to celebrate. When you go out to a model field, specifically one with lots of flight test community members, you don't see just one pilot and one plane. You see the whole family. You see sons and daughters and wives, and you see them all partaking in the activity of flying, of building, of encouraging, of laughing, of destroying models and doing it all over again. Look at that beautiful Ford Tri-Motor. This never gets old, by the way.
9: I know. Oh, no.
11: So amazing. With the FTCA, we want to celebrate that. It's not based on the competition or the sanctioned events. It's based on the act of celebrating flight and everything around it. So what we call it is groups. There's no hierarchy. There's no clubs. It's groups of people that come together. Now, this group could be in a hobby shop. You know, a lot of people are complaining because hobby shop brick and mortars are dying. Imagine now if a hobby shop can adopt an FTCA group where maybe once a month they're having a build night for first-time flyers. Or a church basement can bring in a bunch of people and they can use that as an outreach ministry. Or a school can use their educational program to foster relationships where mentors from college can come in and encourage kids. Or they can invite the parents in and they can have a group activity so their kids can continue to be inspired when they go home. That is the spirit and at the heart of the FTCA group. It's the programs and the activities we run versus a competition, and then those people can collapse on different locations and become, you know, a big family.
10: So this has grown much like everything else with Flight Test, kind of organically, right?
11: Oh, absolutely. Yeah. It has to. It really has to. It has to come with feedback from the community, and it has to be bought in from more than just a mental note. It has to come from the heart.
9: So where... These are really big picture ideas and just really broad things, and it's fantastic. But you know, where was the inception of that? Was it something that developed slowly over time? Was it something like a revelation? Like, what if we did this and made this thing so much bigger than just, you know, our small collective?
11: What a beautiful question. This concept, this vision actually started before Flight Test existed. A lot of people don't know, but Flight Test started before it was named Flight Test. It was an outreach ministry solely focused on connecting parents with their kids. My wife and I were in youth ministry. We noticed how many broken homes and disconnected parents there were, and my dad connected with me through flight, general aviation and model aviation. That was the only tool I had, and I think I said in previous interviews, you know, how do you answer a problem when they say it's too expensive, too timely, it's going to cost too much, it's going to crash? Yes, yes, yes, yes. Those are all true statements. Well, we got to make something that can be built in 3 hours. We got to make something like common identifiable materials. We got to make something that when you do crash, you can high-five each other and then do it again and again and again. The more you crash, the more you build, the better you become of a builder. You can't do that in the general aviation world, but you can do it 20 times a day in the model aviation world. So that actually started before Flight Test, and that was what my dad did with me as a child, and then what we really wanted to see kind of continue, you know, through the life of Flight Test. Edgewater, the vision of Edgewater, was a complement to that. We want to see something like Edgewater in every state as people buy into it. And what amazed me is the second we announced about the FTCA, we had people flooding saying, hey, I have a big farm. Hey, I have a big field. Hey, I have connections to my town. We'd love to see some kind of a program like what you have here come in so people can use this land and also bring this innovation and technology with it, and then these schools can collapse. So we're even going to be working to make Edgewater a training ground for a lot of these places. It really is an answer to the problems that, you know, people are having difficulty answering.
10: So that's, again, big picture type stuff. Action. So what is the action that is taking place that needs to take place to get to that point, both from your perspective, but then also for others that might want to actually do that?
11: Yeah. So what we've mentioned before is something called FTCA groups. We're going to be launching an app. And just like I have for my one-wheeler, I have my one-wheel app, I can pull up my app and I can see other one-wheelers all over the country and the state and geographic area. These FTCA groups will be able to actually put their pin on the map. They'll be able to say, hey, I'm having this activity going on. I'm having a build night tonight. And they can connect with the people specifically in their group. They can connect with people in a geographic location, or they can put it on the master bulletin board. What we want to make sure is that we empower the groups to basically have their own activities, and then Flight Test and the partners of Flight Test basically feed them the resources they need to be able to fully fulfill that. So if it's a group, as we call, doing a plane crazy build day where we're teaching little kids how to build these chuck gliders and fly these most basic model airplanes, our partners in Flight Test can actually come along and say, here is all the materials you need. And as we grow, we can use the revenues from the memberships to be able to actually fund that and push that straight to them. So the more that they serve, the more we fund it, the more we feed it. So good stewards become recipients of good benefits.
10: The recycling of dollars has been impressive in a lot of the things that you were doing. We're discussing last night around the campfire, at camp, that, you know, you take money that you make from something, you know, selling this thing to fund a scholarship program that then generates some things that, you know, creates more of these, you know, perpetual kind of, you know, situations. So
11: it's so funny. You can do the right thing and run a really good business at the same time. And by incentivizing, I think you're referring to the Take Flight Initiative, where you know, kids, we commission them to design something. We take them through the STEM process and how would I, you know, commission a project, and then we perfect it with them, then we sell it. And then we shave off a piece of those profits and we reinvest it into schools that are underrepresented and unable to actually bring the program in. So these schools that are established are actually just making it possible for other schools to get a start. And then those schools, as they grow up and then can get established, then they do the same for others. Our community is going to be able to do the exact same thing. And it's been already the outpouring. People can identify it because it's something that's really a need for all of us. We all know flight. We love flight. But in everyone's heart is a need for a relationship.
10: Mm-hmm.
11: The act of flying together, building together, laughing together is what reinforces that relationship, whether it's between two friends, families, or organizations.
10: Yeah, you've had, correct me if I'm wrong, but kind of grown your own partnerships to make this happen, right?
11: Yeah, yeah, great question. Yeah, Pilot Institute immediately came on board. We're talking with Jim T. Graham from RC Groups. This is a powerful tool to be able to bring lots of companies. This is not just a flight test thing. This is flight test partners, partners that just want to see aviation grow. And what I love about being here at Oshkosh with you wonderful folks is it's not, the end result is not making the best pilot in the world. It's to get people to fall in love with flight, make it a lifestyle. So as they grow in that part, they continue to dream bigger and bigger and bigger. Again, make your passion your profession. Airplane mechanics, pilots, designers, engineers. I got kids, I'm still finishing off my private. They come up and we've been around for 10 years. So they fell in love with flight. They're now CFIs, and they're like, "Hey, Bixler, let me help you get your PPL. Come on, man. You know,
10: right.
11: How great is that, you know, that we get to breed pilots and engineers at such a young age?"
10: You know, and that's a great point. It's not always about making pilots either.
11: There's a lot of support around it.
10: And that's one of the central ideas of STEM, is that it's not, you know, we're going to use, in this case, aviation to try and forward some of the STEM concepts, but the application of that could be, you know, a lot of different possible, you know, career paths or interests or things like that.
11: I got to spend a weekend with the 187th in Alabama, original Redtails. And the thing that was so amazing is the respect that the pilots had for, I believe it was called the crew chiefs, the mechanics and the true owners of the airplane, the way they loved them, they treated them. It was just incredible. And the honor they gave to them. My son actually, before I hijacked him to become the head editor for Flight Test, he was going into college for AMP mechanics. And I think he'll probably still finish that.
10: Nice.
11: It's incredible. There's a whole ecosystem of professions around aviation where you can touch it daily, but based on your ability, you can, or your passion in your heart, you can live in that world, but also do what you've been gifted with. I busted up my back pretty bad. I'll never be a airline pilot, but I'm really good with mechanics. I could go into a career maintaining the aircraft and be just as fulfilled in life, or designing, you know.
10: We're talking with Josh Bixler of Flight Test. Josh, so if we wanted to do one of these things or get more involved in the Flight Test community,
11: yes,
10: where can we go find more info?
11: Main site is flighttest.com. The FTCA site is flighttest.ftca.com, and there you'll see all the details. There's a really powerful thing in there where it's testimonials. We did this during the NPRM where we wanted people to share what model aviation has done for life. For their lives. We're still getting them in. We have over 7,000 of them. And you can keyword search from military to your states. Just read those stories of what model aviation and the love of flight has done in people's lives, but also how it's ushered them into career paths. It's gotten them through PTSD for our warriors that have come back from serving. It's incredible. So check out the site. You could see all the different class perks from those memberships, but also look at the hearts and the minds it's changing as well.
10: Very good. Thank you for coming in with us this morning.
11: Thanks for having me.
10: Absolutely. We paid you in donuts this time.
11: I know. I'm the winner in this one, man. Thank you.
10: Nice. All right. Yes. Josh Bixler of Flight Test. Thanks for joining us. This is EAA Radio.
12: Let's go back to 2013 for this classic interview.
13: Joining me today on the show, H.G. Fracci, as usual. H.G., thank you for co-hosting this year.
14: You're very welcome. It's good to be back.
13: Last year we talked, you were going to shift positions, and I was hoping you could join us here, so we really appreciate that.
14: No, it's good to be back.
13: And joining us, Steve Krogh, a director here in Vintage. Steve, good afternoon.
15: Good to see you, Jeff.
13: So, guys, what's happening here in Vintage?
15: Well, to begin with, Jeff, we have a theme in the Vintage area this year, focusing on the round-engine airplanes, calling it the Round Engine Rodeo. And we've invited members and non-members alike that have radial engines, whether it be one engine, two, or three, to come to Oshkosh and join in the festivities and have some fun with us.
13: Looks like it's been pretty successful out here in front.
15: So far, so good. And we've got some very unique airplanes coming in later today and tomorrow. We have tomorrow morning around 9 o'clock, the first of two Hughes 500 or Howard 500s will be arriving. And then sometime on Wednesday around noon, the second Howard 500 will be here. So,
13: Have we ever had two of those here together?
15: To the best of my knowledge, we've never had two Howard 500s on the field ever in the history of EAA. Can you comment on that?
14: You're absolutely right, Steve. We've had both airplanes have been here at different times. And one of them you guys will recognize, it's a green airplane with checkerboard details. Very spectacular looking airplane. Of course, the airplane is a conversion of the Lockheed Lodestar, and it became a post-war project to convert this airplane, make it a high-speed executive transport, and it's certainly that. It's still a fast airplane. No matter how much gas you want to pour through it, it goes fast.
15: The other thing that's unique about it is that Tony Filippi, the owner of both airplanes, has done quite a lot of research on these airplanes, and he has verified that one of the two, for sure, came out of South Africa and served in the Armed Services of South Africa as a sub-patrol aircraft. So he's researched that, and he's going to have some posters and banners and some booklets put together for those that are interested in that when he arrives tomorrow.
13: Well, it's a unique airplane, and are they going to participate in any of the flying activities?
15: We're working on that now to try to get them involved in at least one of the showcase flights, because I think people would really like to see and certainly enjoy seeing a Howard 500 go zooming by.
14: Oh, yeah, you'll know when it goes by. It sounds like two angry warbirds going by. This airplane has four-bladed props on it, and that's one of the spectacular things about it is that it's a twin-engine, large radial engine airplane with four-bladed propellers, so it's quite fun to watch.
13: Is that out of Anoka? Is he over at Anoka?
15: Yes. Uh-huh.
13: Minnesota.
15: Mm-hmm.
13: So, and he has both of them there?
15: That's where both of them are currently, yes. They'll be flying out of there tomorrow and Wednesday, yes.
13: Oh, great. What else have we got out here?
15: There will be a Stinson Trimotor arriving just about any time. We've got a beautiful, beautiful Lockheed, was a Lockheed 10 sitting out there. Belongs to Mr. Joe Shepard. Brought it in early today. And we have a Grumman Albatross coming. We have, Monosport that's supposed to be arriving this afternoon. Brunner Winkle Bird, Kenner Bird, is coming this afternoon. And another DC-3 is coming in this afternoon to be a part of the Round Engine Rodeo. So it's gone over very well. It's interesting as you get to meet the participants when they register and talk to them a little bit. There's a lot of history that goes with a lot of these airplanes. So we hope the people that attend Air Venture this year take the time to learn a little bit about these airplanes and the significance they contributed.
13: They get more and more historic every year.
14: Well, that's true. I mean, as time wears on, one of the great things about this event is that, of course, round engines were popular on aircraft from the 1920s, really even into World War One, but particularly popular during the 1920s through the 1930s, well into the 1940s. This engine has a tremendous history of capability. And out here, we've got everything from very lightweight, and the Monosport would probably be the lightest weight round engine airplane we'll have out there that's flying
15: of an original manufacturer, yes.
14: Right, and that airplane is, of course, one of the very early airplanes built by Mono Aircraft, which also built the Monocoupe later on. And then you go right on up to the Lockheeds and the Howards to the DC-3s.
15: DC-18s. We got there by the time the dust settles here by Wednesday morning, we'll have three and possibly four Beech-18s here that are participating in the event as well.
13: I know one of them is coming in with the Howards, and I think the Howards' big arrival is today, correct?
15: Tomorrow morning. Tomorrow morning, okay. Yes. The first one, I talked to Tony about 10 o'clock today, and the first one will arrive tomorrow morning, and followed by the second one Wednesday.
13: Very good. It's rounding out. And, you know, the weather over the weekend wasn't that great for flying, but, boy, this place filled up even with the weather the way it was.
14: This weather has been spectacular for those of us who were here and have been here off and on for many years. It's been pretty warm, and this year to have to wear two blankets on the bed when we're camping is awesome.
13: I love
14: that. As a northern kid, I love it when it's cool like
15: You know
14: this.
15: Where I noticed that, HG, the last two mornings? Usually I have to get up about 5:30 to go get a shower without having to wait in line.
14: Right.
15: The last two mornings, I was one of two or three people in the whole shower building.
14: Yes.
15: So.
14: Yeah. Nobody wants to get up and do that right then and there. But it's, you know, the weather this year looks spectacular. Mid-70s to maybe beat up against 80 one day. Maybe one day of some light showers, nothing spectacular coming at us. You guys are going to have a great time. If you're not here yet, if you're listening to us on the web and you think, gee, I'm just not sure.
13: On the fence.
14: Now is, you want to be here this year. You want to come see the Round Engine Roundup and all the other things that we'll talk about in the next 45 minutes.
13: Yeah, it's a great time to be at Air Venture here at Oshkosh. So anything special planned, Steve? Tell us about a normal week here in Vintage, just real quick.
15: Okay. In addition to recognizing and having the opportunity to look at all the round engine airplanes, each morning, Monday through Saturday, we pick two or three very unique airplanes and their owners, and Ray Johnson interviews them here in Vintage Circle. We have hands-on workshops for individuals every morning from 10 till noon inside the Type Club building. Everything from tuning carburetors to safety wiring, you name it. Anything that pertains to vintage type aircraft is covered there. We have a full metal workshop hands-on in the Type Club building as well, so individuals can come and see how to make some of those compound curves that are so complex to most of us novice types. So we got quite a lot of things going on there. And in addition to that, one last thing, we have over 26 Type Clubs represented in the Vintage hangar this year, four more than we've ever had.
14: One thing real quick on the, particularly in the metal shaping workshop, they've got some great examples in there, including, correct me what kind of car this is. It looks like a not a Pinewood Derby. What's the Soapbox Derby? A Soapbox Derby type car that they've built that's all aluminum, and it's all compound curves. It's gorgeous.
15: Mm-hmm. Yeah, it looks like an old Duesenberg boat tail.
13: So if you're on the fence, you're thinking, you know, the weather hadn't been so good, maybe I'll just stay home, get in the plane, and head up to Oshkosh because it's going to be a great week here at Air Venture.
14: Whatever you got to do, holler clear and get here.
13: Holler clear and get here. That's good, HJ. All right, we're going to take a break, and we'll be back down here at the Vintage Red Barn on the fly. I'm Jay Mungie. 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
3: We are definitely on the fly, and we are on the fly at the IAC Pavilion, which is show center here at Air Venture 2025. And aerobatics, you know, a lot of people just come to Oshkosh to watch these air shows. Some people don't even come to look at airplanes. They just want to see the airplanes doing the performances every day here at Air Venture. And they are significantly cool shows. We also have two night air shows. One was last night. The next one will be Saturday night, weather permitting, of course. Of course, all the air shows are weather permitting. The IAC is all about aerobatics, and Nina Stewart is the chair of the Collegiate Aviation Program for IAC. Hello.
16: Hello. I'm happy to be here.
3: Well, we're glad to have you.
16: Thank you.
3: Tell us a little bit about yourself.
16: Yeah, so I am a tailwheel aerobatic CFI, so I teach people how to fly aerobatics and tailwheel and upset recovery, but I got my start in aerobatics. So when I was started getting my private, my instructor told me, I think that straight and level flying isn't for you. So you should
3: was that because you couldn't do it or because?
16: No, because I wasn't scared of anything. He kept trying to make me scared of landing, to frighten me in a certain situation, and I was always calm and collected. So when I was choosing my university, he was able to set me up with a mentor who got me started in aerobatics. And then eventually I went to Metropolitan State University of Denver, where I joined their team before I even went to college, which
3: now,
16: was a great
3: when
16: start.
3: Now, when you say join their team, let's do a little bit of more background information. So a lot of the big universities do have an aerobatic side program, correct?
16: Right.
3: And so some of them have teams, aerobatic specifically, because I know a lot of universities compete in collegiate aviation.
16: Right.
3: That's a different thing, mm-hmm. right? So this we're talking specifically for aerobatics. So if the university has an aerobatics program and they have a team, someone who's interested in flying aerobatics just reaches out and joins the team at some level? Is that how it works?
16: Yeah, so if you want to join a team that's already created, we have three

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1: They compete currently in a game bird and an extreme decathlon. And then our last school is UND, University of North Dakota. And they compete in two different super decathlons as well.
2: Okay, so I keep hearing super decathlon and extreme decathlon. Is that because they just make such great aerobatic trainers?
1: Yes, most definitely. American Champion with decathlons and Citabrias are amazing trainer aircrafts for aerobatics. And the reason being is because you learn phenomenal stick and rudder skills. When you're flying a game bird or an extra, an MX, or say the new Aura Aero, you're basically just flipping that stick to the right, maybe with your pinky a little bit, and it'll turn almost immediately. But in a decathlon or a Citabria, you're basically having to make an L shape and physically tell the plane what to do, using your rudders when you're inverted to keep you inverted, of course, and straight and level. So you're really learning the base fundamentals, which is why for a collegiate team, it is wonderful for brand new students learning.
2: Yeah, so I used to fly a decathlon, but I've never heard of an extreme decathlon. What makes it different than a super decathlon, which is 180 horse decathlon?
1: You know? Right, so you got your regular decathlon, super decathlon, and extreme. It's just higher horsepower, a little extra oomph to get you through the entire sequence and maneuvers, which is so exciting.
2: So when I used to teach aerobatics back in the day, I don't anymore, but we always tried to get somebody into the least powered airplane possible to begin with because it teaches such good energy management skills, which are so important, right?
1: Correct, correct. And that is exactly why starting off a brand new student, or even, say, yourself, if you hadn't flown aerobatics in the past, if you were starting brand new, no experience, getting yourself in a low power plane like the decathlon or like a Pitts, which is a little bit lower than, say, the extra or, say, an MX or a game bird, is always a great place to start.
2: And what do you normally start with when you teach? In the program, there's got to be a syllabus, I'm sure. Each university probably has their own syllabus. And you said you're teaching in that arena. What do you normally like to do with a brand new student? I mean, some of the people listening might be saying to themselves, well, I might be scared of going upside down. I might be afraid of the violence of the maneuvers or what have you. What would you say to those people to calm them and say, hey, this is a very structured and a safe program?
1: Right. So most of the universities have a particular class that you take. So you go through the ground school of aerobatics. You go through learning what each individual maneuver does and what an arrestee figure is for aerobatics. Then when an instructor takes you up, they start each individual maneuver separately. The easiest maneuver usually to start is like the loop or something small and simple like our 180-degree comp turn to get you familiarized with Gs. Because when you're flying straight and level in a Cessna or a Piper, you're not pulling those Gs, right? You maybe feel maybe one or two Gs, but pulling four up to five, maybe even six Gs is not something you normally do. So we like to start off slow. We like to start off slow and do a loop or a Cuban first and kind of...
2: Which is about three Gs. Standard loops are three to four Gs.
1: Yeah, it's about three or four Gs makes a perfect loop. And so we tell them where to look to kind of keep them not overwhelmed, so underwhelmed at the beginning. And then after that, we'll start getting into more in-depth things like, say, a roll or, say, a spin and landing right on heading with a spin.
2: Well, and you know, so many, you know, they've taken it out of the private... syllabus now, spins, which I think every pilot should need to learn spins. I think who knows why they actually took it out, but I think good instructors will try and get their private students even some spin training, not just spin avoidance training, but what do I do when I get in a spin inadvertently? And then there comes aerobatic training where you want to get in a spin. You know, mm-hmm. It's a maneuver that you want to do. So,
1: right. And even like, because I am also an upset recovery and spin endorsement instructor, I get students who, I currently have one who has his private,

0: And he's not even close to getting a CFI, but he just wants to be familiar with spins. So we go up, we show him how to do a couple spins and show him how to do some competition spins as well, which is a little bit of a different recovery until he is fully comfortable with spinning a plane and fully recovering. But I like to say for my spin endorsements, the goal is not to spin the plane. It's to know the indications on what the plane is doing before getting into the spin. And then if you get past that point, how do you recover properly?
1: Yeah. Well, and obviously you said spins is one of the first primary things that you do in aerobatic training, which, you know, loops, rolls, spins. And what else would be considered primary?
0: Yeah, so I can kind of walk through the primary sequence. The primary sequence was created for collegiate aerobatics, and that is just because as students, most of them are student pilots or they only have their private. And some schools, of course, require commercial or higher, but they don't have that much flying experience. So we wanted to make it as simplistic as possible for them to focus on each individual maneuver. So the sequence would be a 45-degree upline. You'll level off.
1: Explain to the listeners, what is an upline? We've heard that a couple of times today. So what is an upline?
0: Yeah, so an upline will be when you're setting a line at a certain degree angle. And all aerobatic planes will have a sighting device off of usually the left-hand side. And you'll see them if you come over to the ISC building today. It's a little star that's off of the side of the plane. And you look at that star or sometimes even a triangle. You put that on the horizon to give you the degree level of that upline. And it could be all the way vertical or a 45-degree angle of either direction. So that would be the upline that you set. And then after the upline that you set for the 45-degree angle, you'll do a 1.5-turn spin. With a spin, it's very important to land right on that heading because every single degree off is a couple points off that the judges see.
1: Okay.
0: Which is kind of fun. But then after that, you'll do your Cuban. A Cuban will be almost like a half loop. And then you set your 45-degree angle downwards, so you're inverted at this point. And then you roll on that 45-degree angle. The biggest thing with that is we want the line to be the same before that roll and the same after.
1: So one is called the upline and the other one is?
0: Downline. Exactly.
1: We're then, so smart, aren't we?
0: Right. And then next will be our loop. Our loop is just a simplistic loop. We want to make sure that all the sides are equal. Most of the time, if you put your finger in the middle of the loop, you want to make sure that it's fully round. That's pretty simplistic. But then you'll do a 180-degree comp turn. Also, pretty simplistic. It's similar to, say, a steep turn, or if you're just trying to turn 180 degrees.
1: To stay in the aerobatic box.
0: To stay in the aerobatic box. That's why you use that maneuver, correct. And then last but not least, our fun aileron roll. Aileron roll is one of my favorites because it really shows you how good of an aerobatic pilot you are, being able to stay level with that horizon and just whip that plane right around that point.
1: A little harder in maybe a Satabria than in an Extra.
0: Yeah, especially with not having inverted fuel tanks. So,
1: yeah. Well, listen, thank you so much, Nina, for joining us and explaining a little bit about the IAC's collegiate tie and what you're doing. And it sounds really fun.
0: Yeah, of course. And if anyone's interested in creating their own collegiate team, come by the IAC Pavilion. I'd love to help you out and go over the steps on how to create one.
1: Okay, Nina Stewart, thank you very much.
0: Thank you for having me.
1: You're welcome. JMRG on the fly at the IAC Pavilion. We will take a little break and be right back. You're listening to EA Radio.
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3: Now, since they tell me that I stay on topic just in the bump, I'm going to keep us moving in that direction of Wonderful Wednesday. We have Jolie Lucas, who is a writer and a Mooney pilot. She's a contributor to AOPA's monthly AOPA Opinion Leaders blog, where I know her from because I used to do that as well.
4: Me too.
3: And also AOPA Pilot and the Mooney Airplane Pilots Association Mapalog and other aviation publications. She's a licensed psychotherapist, so we'll work with that later. Okay, Rob.
4: I always just need a little...
3: Not all about you.
4: No.
3: And she teaches the Right Seat Ready Safety Seminar and is the founder, and this is a reason, of the All-Volunteer Mooney Ambassadors and co-founded Mooney Girls. And Jolie, welcome to the program, and I want to know more about Mooney Girls.
4: Oh my goodness, thank you so much for having me. It's a great opportunity to be here on EAA Radio once again. I totally enjoy it. Mooney Girls is an organization that we founded to promote females to not only become pilots, but we're also looking at mechanics and aircraft owners. Many times in a couple, the female has control of the checkbook. So we are trying to educate females about aviation purchases, safety purchases, etc. So we promote aviation to girls and women across the country through Mooney Girls. And we're just so thrilled to be here. It's Wednesday of Air Venture, which is Women's Day, which is so fabulous. So
3: oh yeah, it's Women Venture. That's exactly right.
4: Today, so you'll see a lot of those purple shirts today.
5: Are there chapters of Mooney Girls around the country, or how is it organized?
4: It is not organized into chapters, so you can find out more information on MooneyGirls.com. But basically, what we do is meet with women at aviation events like Sun and Fun, the AOPA regionals here at Oshkosh, of course, and then we are also presenting Right Seat Ready, which is our companion safety seminar for the non-pilot that's in the rider of the back seat. And we've toured with AOPA in 2017, and then we were just at Livermore teaching our Right Seat Ready course. So we get to meet a lot of people that way. About 90% of our attendees are female, and then we have our 10% male. Our goal is to get more people flying and enjoying the process. The more you know, the more you want to fly. And we've also made 4 or 5 pilots out of our attendees that were non-pilots before.
3: Well, that's pretty exciting. And I think you've hit on an interesting point, which is the partner of the person who wants to fly has to be part of the equation. If
4: Absolutely.
3: They're not comfortable, I see many people drop out of flying after a time because their wife or their husband won't fly with them.
4: Can I tell you just a quick story?
3: Oh, sure. Yeah, please. That's why you're here.
4: I was at AOPA Livermore, and this man came running up to me. He said, "Are you Jolie Lucas?" And I said, "Yes, I am." And he said, "You changed my life." And I said, "Okay, how did I do that?" And he said, "My wife attended your Right Seat Ready course in Camarillo in 2017 at AOPA. And she came away with her double-sided laminated checklist. And so our attendees can fly along and really check things out." He said, "We were driving down the freeway in California to go to the airplane. And she said, 'Turn the car around.' And he said, 'What's wrong?' And she said, 'I forgot my checklist at home.'" She will not fly without her checklist. And it's made her such an active participant. She knows how to read the manifold pressure gauge, the tachometer, all of that sort of thing. So that's what education does for us, is to light up the brain so they're excited about having a role, using the radios, working the transponder, all of those things. So he said I changed his life, which was super awesome.
5: And that really reduces the right seat person's anxiety level if they have
4: right
5: it, because they're focused on other things.
4: Hopefully none of our attendees, we've been teaching for 10 years, would ever need to use these techniques
3: of
4: that
3: course.
4: We teach them. But if their left seat pilot eats a bad fish stick and starts vomiting, our right seaters, they're right seat ready. They know what to do.
3: That's huge. That really is huge. And as you said, some of them will transition into
4: Correct.
3: Becoming pilots because they lose that fear. They begin to feel a measure of control. I found a lot of people's issues of fear are control issues.
4: Right. Absolutely. And I've been a licensed psychotherapist for 29 years now. So what's lovely, my teaching partner is Jan Maxwell, and she's the co-owner of Maxwell Aviation, which is the largest Mooney service center in the country. So she's got the mechanics in. She's also an instrument-rated pilot. But I have the psychology of flight and I understand anxiety and how that affects the brain. You're absolutely right, Amy. When we can relax, we can access the high part of our brain that we do not share with reptiles. And it's our inner CEO, where we can make decisions and base those decisions on the safest thing to do and usually real high executive functioning.
3: And I've found that families that fly together have a lot of fun.
4: That's right.
3: If you can draw them in. I used to give a talk here at EAA about drawing your family into your home built project for exactly the same reason. Because you had choices. You could either do this project and be in the hangar or at the airport or in the garage all the time for 4 or 5 years, all your spare time, or you could actually bring your family into it. And by getting them to be participants, they want that project to succeed.
4: Absolutely. I've had so many people talk about that. With Mooney Girls, we just feel like it's fun. It's empowering. We want women to know and girls to know that we are not defined by anybody. We want to get that 7% up to 8, 9, 10,
3: of course.
4: 50% female pilots and aviators.
5: Well, you know, another thing from the male perspective is that it's going to make guys happier. I mean, I know so many pilots that love flying or love just being up here and watching what's going on, and I'll say, well, did you bring your bride along? And they go, oh, no, she doesn't care about this stuff.
4: Right.
5: Or does she fly? Not if she can help it.
4: And opposite side of that is, as a female pilot, walking through some exhibits, or I pull up to the airport, and if I have a male passenger, many times the line person is asking the male how much fuel they would like. And so we're not often assumed that we're pilots, and I want that to change. And our attitude is that we can be fierce, and we can be girly girls, we can wear jeans and t-shirt, it doesn't matter, that we're going to really promote females in aviation, again, whether it's mechanics, pilots, supporters, etc.
3: Well, you do a lot of that with your blogging, I
4: yes,
3: know.
4: I do.
3: You know, getting out there, putting your face out there, showing yourself as a leader is something that makes a big difference to the next generation. And we've been talking about the next generation all week, Rob. The only way you nudge these numbers is very slowly over time by changing perception. I think that's where you're going with this.
5: Well, and look at the response that we had from Captain Tammy Jo Schultz the other day.
3: Yes.
5: Actually, which just a few minutes ago, about the struggles that she faced as she was 3 times turned down by the Air Force recruiter, by the Army, before the Navy picked her up. But every place she tried to get into aviation, they said, we're not going to have any women flying our airplanes. You know, but she didn't give up.
4: And that's absolutely right. In the presentation series that I'm doing called Exit the Holding Pattern, Achieve Your Aviation Goals, I talk about brain science and personality and how determination and preparation are shown in studies to be the top 2 indicators of success. So we have to persevere, use determination. We also have to be ready for opportunity. You know, I never thought that I would be on a national stage. I'm a jeans and t-shirt girl, and I never thought that I would have a platform. And I am so grateful for that. And the reason it happened was that I was ready. I was in a crash in 2003, and used that experience of being in a crash with my daughter and my father to show about perseverance and determination, positivity. And I so appreciate being here today.
3: Oh, yeah. Sometimes it's that critical moment. And we've talked about that with a couple of guys, people on this show,
5: to
3: about how important it is to hit that critical moment and then, boom, things really change. In the process of your healing from that critical moment, you found that platform and you moved forward, and now you're changing all these other lives. Tell us where people can find Mooney Girls online and where they can find you.
4: Yes. Well, Mooney Girls is mooneygirls.com. My website is jolielucas.com. Here at AirVenture, I'll be playing tonight in the EAA concert band at 5 p.m.
3: Awesome.
4: At Theater in the Woods. There are 90 of us this year. And on Friday, I will be 1 o'clock at the announcer stand doing an interview with the Jumbotron, and that's always a hoot. 3 is Lightspeed Aviation is having a meet and greet, so come and see me at Lifespeed. And then on Saturday at 3, I'm doing Exiting the Hold, Reaching Your Aviation Goals. And I have wonderful door prizes from Lyft Aviation, from King Schools, AOPA at 3 o'clock. It's going to be a hoot.
3: Fantastic. We've been speaking with Jolie Lucas. Thank you so much for coming to visit
4: Thank
3: us
4: you.
3: On EAA
5: Thanks
3: Radio.
5: So
4: Thank you so much.
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6: Are you there?
5: I am. Now I'm here.
6: There you are.
5: Oh, I felt I had no voice for a moment. I felt like Neo in the Matrix.
6: You'll never
5: Blank
6: feel,
5: stare.
6: You'll never feel like Neo in the Matrix. Who are you kidding?
5: Anyway, joining us is Nicole Stevens.
6: Our last guest of 2024.
5: And it says Noah on her shirt. That's
6: Noah.
5: Not really her name.
6: No.
5: Her name is Nicole.
7: Right.
5: That's close, though, right?
7: Close. Starts with the same letter. Yeah.
5: And you're dealing with the NOAA website for aviation weather info?
7: Right. Yeah, the NOAA National Weather Service website. I work at the Aviation Weather Center working on the slightly newly released last October aviationweather.gov website.
5: Okay,
6: so
5: I'm writing
6: you
5: that
6: got
5: down.
6: You've got a new website, which means that you hired a new spider.
7: Sure, yeah. We keep all the bugs around. We like to have those to help us out.
5: Her job is to get the bugs out of the website, not put more in. So what can we can find out everything about weather, I'm assuming.
7: Absolutely, yeah. And that website's full of all sorts of fun stuff. We've been coming to shows like this. We've been talking to pilots for the last decade or so, getting information. What do they want? What do they want changed? What's new in technology that we need to include now? And we work to incorporate all of that into this new website. So we have it mobile responsive now, so you can look at it on your phone and tablet as well as on a desktop, where our old site was really designed for a desktop and only really worked on a desktop.
5: Now it'll work on my phone. I can't see it on the phone anyway, but at least it's there.
7: It actually scales, so it should work the same on a phone as a desktop, but some of your letters might be abbreviated, so it would say something, you know, AWC instead of Aviation Weather Center. We kind of just contract some of the words so that you still get just as big a text on your phone as you would on a desktop.
5: You know, that brings a question to mind. When you see the aviation weather forecast and it's all that international approved, can't they afford to buy the rest of the letters in the words?
7: Oh, no. We like to keep them small and make you guess.
5: Yeah, I believe that. What does that mean again?
6: Is that some kind of medieval torture?
5: And I think there's a vowel shortage as well. I think should order more vowels.
6: It's that blasted, Wheel of Fortune?
5: Yeah.
6: They've got all the vowels.
5: So aviation weather hasn't changed much, but the way we present it, it has.
7: Yeah, absolutely. We're trying to come up with new ways, new technology. The whole website's built around this graphical forecast for aviation now, which is an interactive and fully customizable map. So you can zoom in and pan over your location. You can add the layers that you want. You can move the time slider forward and backward in time, kind of like a YouTube slider on the bottom of the screen.
6: Weather. Wait a minute. We can scratch the weather now.
7: Yeah. Now you get to decide your own weather.
5: If there's a submit button on the bottom, then you got something. We can change it.
7: Wouldn't that be something? If we get to decide the weather, right? Not just guessing the weather, we get to decide it.
5: Well, that's what they say, right? Everybody complains about the weather, but nobody does anything.
7: If only we got to actually decide the weather, not just predict the weather.
5: Yeah, there are those days.
7: Absolutely.
5: So how long have you been doing it?
7: Yeah, I've been working on the website for about 5 years now. We finally, again, got it released last October, and now I continue to do other research and development projects at the Aviation Weather Center, looking at new ways to show turbulence to pilots in a way that they can actually interpret it, showing icing, showing different products. And our goal at the Aviation Weather Center is to give the pilots, to give the traffic managers the best information they can have to create their own decisions, to make their own decisions.
5: What's the update rate? Is it like plus or minus 15 minutes or something like that?
7: Oh, even faster than that. The observations are updating every 5 minutes or less, so we have radar data that's as up-to-date as we can get it. We've got METARs updating. Those typically update once an hour. But we get them if we get a special or anything like that. That'll update right away when we get that as well.
5: Okay. Because we've been having a lot of those specials lately with all these pop-up storms all over the country.
7: Absolutely. And the smoke coming in and everything else as well.
5: Yeah, I keep forgetting about that.
6: Yeah.
5: We haven't had that down in Pennsylvania this year.
6: Not recently so far.
5: But I understand it's here.
7: Not yet, at least. Yeah.
5: Wow. Those darn Canadians are trying to burn down the country.
6: Well, I was going to say, with all of the interesting weather that we've had this year, you people must be on your toes.
7: Oh, absolutely. Yeah, our forecasters at the Aviation Weather Center, they're the ones that put out your SIGMATs, your GRMATs, all of that stuff. And they've been keeping busy making sure that all the areas are covered, your convective forecasts are up to date, so that you guys know where and when you can fly.
6: And I was going to say, another thing that seems to be increasing are reports of people, passengers and crew getting hurt on airliners that encounter turbulence. Seems to be a fair amount of that these days.
7: It does sound like that, yeah. And I mean, if you're seated in your plane buckled up, you really shouldn't be going anywhere, but it does sound like they're hitting some more severe turbulence every once in a while.
5: Everybody takes the seatbelt off as soon as a little light goes out.
7: I know.
5: So no, I'm not doing that. Are you working on new technologies to help see clear air turbulence?
7: We work on different or with different models and different people that are working on the models to evaluate them and make sure we're getting the most accurate and updated model. We get higher resolution. We're getting more aerial coverage, all of that stuff. And our team is evaluating it so that we know it's accurate before we share it with everyone else.
6: Well, you know, one of the things that has always caught my eye, we've got more airliners and more airplanes flying than ever before. Is it possible that a lot of this clear air turbulence is the wake from other aircraft?
7: It could be, yeah. I mean, it could be microburst. It could be other aircraft. I don't forecast a whole lot specifically forecasting. I do a lot of work with data and weather models, not necessarily forecasting itself.
5: Right. So you're gathering what is now, but not looking at what might be.
7: Yeah, well, I'll look at the weather models that are predicting the future, but I'm not necessarily the one putting a warning over a certain area.
5: Okay. Oh, I got it. So she's the one that draws all those little spaghetti lines on the screen?
6: Yeah.
5: Oh, look, let's the letter E.
7: Those are done by our forecasters. Yeah, those GRMATs, all the extra lines, all the options, all of that.
6: Ah, she's the one who's putting the information into the weather Ouija board.
5: I'm telling you, I love it. There's a guy in there who wasn't doing good on Wednesday, wasn't feeling well, and he said, let's put this in there and see if anybody notices.
7: Oh, man. Hopefully not. But I guess it could happen, right?
5: I hope not, too. I'm sure they're very professional. I know I'm not. But anyway.
6: Well, the problem being is that the weather changes. It's very capricious at times.
5: Yeah, you know, and it never tells us what it's going to do next.
6: That's exactly right. And it sits there and just says, hold my beer.
7: Absolutely. Keeps you guessing.
6: It does.
5: Have you seen increases in severe weather? That's a dumb question. I mean, we've all noticed it on the news.
7: It all comes down to the time of year, the temperatures. If it's nice and warm and moist air, you're going to get more convection. You're going to get more of those thunderstorms. The public notices that more. And
5: complaints.
7: And we see it. Yeah, absolutely. I know Minnesota's been getting tons of rain this year, or this summer, which is new for them, and they're still dealing with some of that stuff. Yeah, absolutely.
5: And we in Pennsylvania were going without rain for quite a while, and then we just started getting series of pop-up and squall lines night after night.
7: Oh, man.
6: Yeah, we got hammered a couple of times in our area.
5: But we needed the water.
6: We did, but we didn't need the straight-line winds that went with it.
5: Yep.
6: I mean, trees and power lines are down everywhere.
5: Well, next time, switch that off, straight-line winds, before you hit submit.
6: I was trying to. It wouldn't let me do it.
7: Yeah, no. Next time.
5: Yeah, next update.
6: I'm sitting there looking at it going, stupid website.
5: So there are so many mechanisms for pilots to get weather information. Do you recommend we start with you?
7: Yeah, actually I do recommend that. All of those websites, the Four Flights, your Garmin, your all of that stuff is taking info from our website, from our forecasters, from the models that we have already deemed the best for that product. And they're using our weather models. So ultimately, to get the big picture, all of everything, aviationweather.gov is what has all of the original information. Sometimes some of those other parties will repackage them or package the information that you might need for your flight. But to get the full big picture,
5: site
7: would be a good place to start. Yeah.
5: Yeah, this flying's got so much planning involved.
6: It really does.
5: What happened to just getting in the airplane and going?
6: Well, now things are more complicated.
5: I guess. Or we're supposed to be more informed to make us safer.
7: Exactly. We'll try to give you as much information as we can so that you have a nice, safe flight with all the information that, that you can get and that you might need.
8: I'm in danger of information overload. That's my only problem.
7: Absolutely, absolutely. And if you're getting different information from different sources, it is sometimes hard to pick what is the right source.
8: I mean, you can't even get three people with phones to give you the same forecast because they're all using different weather apps.
7: Absolutely, absolutely.
8: So, yeah.
6: And, you know, a lot of this stuff comes from NOAA, too, the weather radar, the forecasts and everything.
8: The rock outside the window.
6: The rock outside the window, the wind chain.
7: Right, right.
6: You know, there's just a lot of stuff. It can be.
8: But she can say with confidence that they're the best.
6: Of course.
7: oh, we try. Yes, absolutely.
8: It'll be in your paycheck next week.
6: Not only are they the best, but they are the source.
8: They are the authority.
6: Yes. We've had fun with you guys in the past when we've had heavy weather roll through. And it was
8: when weather breaks, we're right there.
6: Right there. Yep. We'll fix it. When weather breaks, we'll fix it.
8: If only, if only. Well, we've been speaking with Nicole Stevens of NOAA. Aviation Weather Center.
6: Right.
8: Got it. This is Digital Dave.
6: And I'm Fast Eddie, and we're signing off for last time on Silly Sunday. This is EAA Radio.
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0: That's the Aviators. Welcome, everyone.
1: Thank you.
2: Thanks for having us this morning.
3: Yeah, thanks for coming so early.
0: We've got Pam and Robert and Diane and our death, all of the Aviators that will be performing tonight at Theater in the Woods. And they were so nice to get up early and come in at 7:30 in the morning to join us on the morning pre-flight. And you came by last year and just did some samples for us in the studio, and it was just wonderful. And we've only had that small snippet of that song, and it was so nice to hear the full one. And if you want to hear that song again and some of the other ones, of course, Theater in the Woods tonight, and we'll have it live here on EAA Radio. I was reading through your website, and you've been doing this for quite a while.
2: Actually, about 10 years we've been up to this.
3: Wow.
2: It's taken us all over the country, and we knew we'd enjoy the music because the music of that era is wonderful. But, the people that we have met through the music. And as I said, we've traveled the country, had the great honor of performing at the World War II Memorial Dedication in Washington, D.C. in 2004, which was a fabulous time for us.
0: That must have been an incredible honor, considering it. How many groups like this with the tight harmonies and the uplifting tunes are left? Other than maybe finding it in movies and some plays, you don't really hear this kind of music.
2: As far as we know, there's really nobody else doing what we're doing in the nation. There are other groups that are occasionally doing a show, but as far as recreating the harmonies, recreating the look and the feel, we dress up in Army Air Corps uniforms, do the choreography, and we actually hired arrangers to pull the arrangements right off the old recordings, so we preserve that harmony and that sound.
0: And what are some of the vocal challenges to singing this type of music?
1: It definitely is tight harmony. There are times when, if we're doing the arrangements right and we're really sticking to the era, the sounds of the era, we're probably, Al, singing four notes within a five-note range. And that's typical of this harmony. Now, when you try to put four people, each singing one note within a five-note range, it's tight. It's close, and there's no room for error.
0: I wanted to ask you a little bit about some of the touring that you do and how much in demand you are.
1: Well, it really is kind of hit and miss. It's feast or famine. Sometimes we have many performances in a row, and we'll have a very busy week or a very busy month, and then we may have a month where it's very light. But during that time, we rehearse. We're getting ready to record our third CD because we do have a little downtime here in the fall. There is a CD that we have right now called Wing and a Prayer, and I know that you might talk a little bit more about that here in a minute. We also have a Christmas CD, but we're getting to record our third CD. So when we're not so busy with performances, we just rehearse and try to get in, some more recording done.
2: The types of performances that we do kind of vary across the spectrum. We do a lot of large concerts. We do a lot of fundraisers, many reunions, a lot of corporate events and things like that, and civic events. So it really just depends on the time of the year and what's going on.
1: And we've also done several honor flight-related performances here in this past 18 months, I would say. Honor Flight, of course, is a wonderful, wonderful program. I'll let Bob perhaps talk a little bit more about that. But we have done dinners and, again, fundraisers, reunions, a reunion of all of the Nebraska Heartland Honor Flight men and women, the veterans that went. About 1,500 went on several flights. And we do performances like that. Of course, that's just exactly what we're made for.
2: Basically, Honor Flight is a program that takes World War II veterans to Washington, D.C. to see their memorial. We have been leasing airliners and taking entire airliners full of World War II vets. And all the challenges you can imagine getting, some of them are, have some disabilities and whatnot. To Washington, D.C., we look at all the monuments there. And it's quite a program. It's free to the vets.
0: What are some of your backgrounds? This is definitely not your day job, right?
4: No, we all have individual jobs besides loving to sing with the Aviators. But how we got all involved, I think we're all very four natural performers. We love to perform. Our show this evening consists of course, this music, but we also do some dancing. Everything's choreographed, and we throw in a little humor now and then as well.
0: Well, go ahead.
5: Just as an example, I'm a teacher by day, run a bed and breakfast with my husband on the weekends, and sing with these guys.
1: Well, I'm Ardith, and I'm actually a commercial voice talent. I have actually been a radio broadcaster before and teach private voice lessons and am the artistic director for the Aviators.
2: And I guess I'm the one aviator in the Aviators. I'm a professional pilot by trade and do aviation education at the University of Nebraska at Omaha and do a little flight instruction, a little charter work, and, of course, sing with this group. It's a busy time.
3: And the CD that they mentioned is On a Wing and a Prayer, and the first person to run right up to the Bill Phobes Broadcast Center here, the studio in the sky, and you can get a free Aviators CD. Come right up here. We're building number 60 on the map if you're listening here to the Aviators CD, On a Wing and a Prayer. So let's talk a little bit more about your show. Are there any fireworks? You do a little singing and dancing?
2: Well, we skipped all the rock and roll and fireworks. Our show is strictly music from the World War II era. We try to replicate that as closely as possible. We do a lot of music of the modern eras, the Pied Pipers. Our show is built around Bing Crosby and the Andrews Sisters. We do all that music and, again, try to replicate it, just like if you turned on the radio in 1941. That's really what we do.
4: And, of course, boys, tonight the three of us will be singing Boogie Woogie Bugle Boy for you, so that's something you'll want to come and see.
2: That's what they want to see.
3: If you talk about fireworks, that particular song is kind of like fireworks. I mean, it's fast-paced, and I'm sure you have to be pretty nimble with your enunciation and everything to get it right.
1: Well, exactly. And in the meantime, while we're enunciating, actually that one we dance nonstop. Through that one. So for us, we need a little break, a little breather after that one, but it really does take stamina. And matter of fact, that's what it takes to do a show like this. And when Bob said, I don't know that there are many groups doing this, there are some that are singing that are maybe trying to do the harmonies of the era, but we actually are doing some choreography that I would say it's a bit challenging at times, but that does keep us fresh and alive, and I think people respond to that, seeing an actual stage show. It goes back to the stage shows of the era gone by.
2: The music of the era has endured 60 years for a good reason. It's really great music. The harmonies were different. The messages were different back then. And if we get a chance to sing maybe another little piece of a song here, you can hear how different those tight harmonies actually are.
5: And some of we do a little bit of the military tunes and some of the popular tunes of the age as well, and you'll see costume changes and all kinds of fun dancing things like they've described.
3: Go ahead with another song.

0: incredible. The Aviators here on EA Radio, and we still have a few more minutes. I wanted to ask, what if you didn't answer this before, but what are some of the influences behind this particular music? I noticed in the early 1900s, it was about opera. Opera music was probably the most influential music at the time, or at least the most used. And then it went into certainly jazz and what came out of that. How this particular style of singing that you do, where are its roots?
1: Well, obviously, there were melodies and harmonies written in the 40s that type of music has not been done again. And that's why they called it the golden age of songwriting, because there are songs that will be absolutely sung and played forever because that was such a memorable time for writing songs. Well, we all influences in our lives. I know that our families played this music. For instance, I'll just speak for myself. My dad's a World War II veteran, and he's a dance band drummer. And I went to all the dances. I learned all those songs. They were played at home. They were sung at home. And we were listening to that type of music. I know the other members of the group have similar experiences. It's what we grew up with. But I think we all have an appreciation for such a special time of songwriting. And it just hasn't been replicated.
2: It really hasn't. The songs were very difficult to write. And they were very difficult to perform. You look back to the big band era, extremely talented musicians. And what we've found in replicating this music is it's very difficult to sing as well. You've got to have singers that have some legitimate chops in singing and can really hang on to those close harmonies, because it is actually quite difficult music to perform. But when you do put it all together, when you spend months matching mouth shapes in the mirror, I mean, that's really what it takes to get that blend, to get that harmony. It's a lot of work, but it's worth it. It's wonderful music to perform, and we're told people enjoy it very much.
3: And I know, for one, not only is my family a musical base, my mother always talked about the hit parade, and always, whenever we have to learn a song, I call my mom and say, how does this one go? And she always knows, so that was a great influence for me.
0: The big bands, they toured around during that time, but they also took singers with them to support some of their songs, also feature them. So what were some of the biggest acts, like the Anders Sisters or some of them that toured around, and how competitive was it?
2: We actually have had the wonderful opportunity to sing with some of those big bands. They're still around. We were the featured vocal group at the International Glenn Miller Festival and got to perform with some of those bands. We got to perform with the Tommy Dorsey Band and the Guy Lombardo Orchestra down in Texas. We got to sing with them one time. A lot of those bands, their legacies are still around. They're still performing. And you look at all those groups, and I mean, that's where that music emanated from. And it's still there and still has a big audience base.
0: What is your impression of the motivation behind the lyrics and the music, and what kind of feelings that these composers were trying to express?
2: Well, if you listen to the words of the song, like the one we just sang, the pitch-in medley, it was a very patriotic time. It was a very dark time. But the whole country was pulling together because they had a legitimate enemy, and the survival of our country was at hand. And you can really hear that in the lyrics of the songs. They have a message, and it's all about, you know, coming together as a country. And there's a lot of fun tunes, too. We sing tunes like Fellow Waitin' in Poughkeepsie, and it talked a little bit about some of the romance that happened during that time and the fun that they had. And of course, Boogie Woogie Bugle Boy and so many of those. A fun time, but also a message behind many of the songs that, let's come together, let's be patriotic and get the job done.
0: Well, if you could give us one more snippet, but first tell us about your show tonight one more time for everyone who might be here or be listening tonight.
4: 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So remember that the Theater of the Woods is covered, and we will be there live at 8 p.m., and we will have our CDs for sale there, of course, as well.
2: As a matter of fact, we're going to have a special CD that we commissioned just for this show. And that is it's an Honor Flight CD. It's a special selection, and we use the proceeds from that to continue our mission with Honor Flight to get the World War II veterans there. And we have a special on that. 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
0: Well, thank you so much for coming in. Ardeth, Pam, Diane, and Robert, they are the aviators. You can hear them tonight on EAA Radio or in person at Theater in the Woods.
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6: One of the big events here at AirVenture this week is the One Week Wonder. And they've been working hard at it. And we've had one of our personalities going and checking out on that. And he's got something for us to listen to, I think. And
0: let's go to Dan DeDemon.
6: Let's go to Dan.

0: It's now day two of the 1 week wonder project here at EAA Oshkosh 2014. As a crew tries to build a Zenith CH-750 cruiser in just 7 days, I caught up with EAA Director of Communities Charlie Becker. I asked him more about how day one went and how the AirVenture Oshkosh community can get involved with the project.
1: Now, Charlie, back again here after pretty much 24 hours now, and it's incredible to me just to see the progress that's already being done. We kind of have a base structure here. If you could, can you kind of walk me through what's happened here over the last 24 hours, over the day one carrying over to day two here for the 1 week wonder?
2: Sure. Boy, it seems like it's been more than 24 hours, but we've made tremendous progress. We are on schedule with the aft fuselage that you see. It's already boxed up here on the table. It's a very commanding presence in the center of the room. The right wing is taking really good shape. We're starting to skin that right now. The tail section that the teen builders are working on, we're actually ahead of schedule there. So we figured it would take them to the end of the day today, but they'll probably be done by lunchtime, I would think. The only thing that we're lagging a little bit on is the forward fuselage structure with the firewall. But we figure we're only at most 4 hours behind on that, and we think we can make it up today.
1: Now, I also wanted to ask, a lot of people were kind of curious. I was at the concert last night, Kenny Loggins and whatnot, and I walked past the tent, and nobody was working overnight. So is this kind of a situation where people are going to be working throughout the day and overnight? Is that an optional thing? If it may be behind schedule, you'll work overnight, or is it kind of a throughout-the-day sort of project, not really 24 hours?
2: Well, our goal is to really run from 8 till, you know, 5, basically. That's when the tent hours are. If you see us working after about 6, we're behind. And that's catch-up time. If you look around the tent, we only really have 2 big lights, so we're not planning on working from, you know, about sundown to sun up. That will be a desperate time if we're in here. And I'll have to go round up more lighting.
1: And I also wanted to talk a little bit about, I read that anybody can come up who's at AirVenture. They can go through a little tutorial on the riveting process. Can you kind of talk about that a little bit and maybe a little hands-on experience for those who want to stop by the tent here?
2: Absolutely, sure. We want to get as many people as involved as possible. So we've built in the idea that almost all the riveting will be done by people that just wander up and pull 1 or 2 rivets. And so if you have some time and the timing is right. Sometimes we don't have the structure ready, you know. But for the most part, we're getting ready to skin a wing here, so we're going to have a lot of rivets to pull. But you would show up, get a little bit of training on how to pull a rivet, and then we'll walk you back to the actual structure. They'll coach you through it. You'll pull the rivet, sign your name next to it. We'll give you a pin for participating, and we'll have you sign the world's largest builder's log.
1: Now, I don't know if I asked you this yesterday, but I want to know, at any given time, do you have a rough estimate of how many volunteers you have working here on the airplane at any given time, or does it kind of fluctuate throughout the day? I see at least, it looks like a couple dozen, at least by my estimates here.
2: Yeah, we actually have, I don't know the exact count right now, but we have about as many as we can cram into this space right now. You know, we have, 5 or 6 workbenches going right now, and you know, when we did the tent layout for these first couple of days, it's quite packed. Now, as we get some structures built, we'll actually move some of these tables out of here and free up some room. But we're kind of at maximum capacity as far as the number of people we can get in here.
0: The back wall of the project tent has a large checklist that will track progress as a countdown clock ticks down. The goal is to start up and taxi the airplane by Sunday. Everyone attending AirVenture 2014 is encouraged to stop by the 1 week wonder tent at the corner of Knapp Street and Celebration Way to pull a few rivets. The project is located near the EAA Welcome Center. You can also be sure to stay tuned here to EAA Radio every day at about noon for daily updates on the project. I'll be keeping you posted here. Reporting from Oshkosh, Dan DeBon, EAA Radio News.
3: And I'm Wireless Mike, and again, we have Paul and Afterburner Al. And have you either one of you gone down and looked at the 1 week wonder?
4: You know, Mike, I haven't seen it, but I was just sitting here thinking about the motivation that is required to get this done. As you probably know, I've been talking to people about building my own airplane, and I've got a good start in a basement, but it's been about 10 years, actually. And part of the thing about staying motivated is you just can't walk down to your basement and say, well, tonight I'm going to build an airplane. You have to go down to your basement and say, well, tonight I'm going to, you know, pound five rivets, or, you know, I'm going to make a small fixture. So I think this is a wonderful motivation for this group to have a fixed deadline saying, you know, we need to get this done in a week. So I'm really impressed.
3: Yeah, and, you know, I went down there, I brought my kids, and we actually, all my kids, we pulled some rivets. And, you know, when you break it down, building an airplane into the small little steps, it's actually not that complicated. I think that's one of the things that they're trying to show, is that you can actually participate and you can do this.
5: What was the, I mean, from just the discussions I've had with other people who have been there, you can't just go up to one of the actual pieces and rivet. You have to graduate to a piece. Is that how it works?
3: Right. Well, they have these little aluminum boards on the front, and they show you how to use a cleat.
5: Cleco.
3: Thank you. Yeah. Cleco, and put it in, take it out, and then they have you do a rivet into this aluminum sheet that just has a lot of holes in it. And they give you a little pin and say, okay, you have been checked out for riveting. And then they bring you into the actual airplane, and they have you put 3-4 rivets in and sign the builder's book.
4: So now that you've seen how easy it is, Mike, is there an airplane in your future?
3: There's definitely an airplane in my future. What it is and how much construction is involved with it depends a lot on the wife.
4: Noted.
3: There is a webcam for the 1 Week Wonder. You can find it on the AirVenture homepage, and it's starting to look like an airplane. I mean, the fuselage is a recognizable fuselage, where yesterday it was just pieces of aluminum.
5: Yeah, you could see the kind of the tapering toward the tail, but now it's in 3D, and there's clecos everywhere, which is basically it's an aluminum kind of a cylinder that lines up the rivet before it's right. Pressed home, either with a rivet gun, or there's also pop rivets, and you can squeeze them home. It depends on what kind of riveting you're doing. Is it a stressed point of the airplane where there's going to be a lot of load? Then you do one type of riveting. If it's going to be more of a cosmetic area, if there's such a thing in the sense of a airplane structure, then you maybe rivet it in another type of way, and you'll learn all that.
3: As I understand, this whole thing is pop rivets.
5: There aren't
3: any hammered rivets in this kit.
4: And the other thing that is built into the design, which really saves some time, is that not only are the holes pre-punched, but they're drilled out to the correct size and deburred. So it's really
5: that is good.
4: Yeah, it really saves some time.
5: Because deburring, it's getting those little metal shards that are left over from drilling, and that is time consuming. Very time-consuming to get it just right.
3: Right, but if you don't do that important step, then you create a weak point.
5: Right.
3: And unfortunately, that's not good with an airplane.
4: Well, this project will truly be a real total EAA experience because of so many people having some involvement in it.
5: Can you imagine all the experience that's passed through that one little spot? You know, some people who have maybe put together it, if they're actually slowing down if they don't do one airplane a year. So we've all met those people, and then there's the other people who are pacing themselves in a nice Sunday afternoon with a lemonade kind of pace.
3: They're measuring their builds in decades, Paul.
4: Yeah. That's correct.
5: There's a lot of arrows flying around this studio today. The interesting thing is they got the lights on all day, as they were talking about. And they're building basically from as soon as the people are allowed on the grounds until you can't stand it anymore.
3: Well, no, they didn't say that they're cutting off around 5 normally.
5: Oh, they are now. Okay, yes. I thought it was going to 6 or 7.
3: He also said that if they're still there at 6, they're probably behind schedule.
5: Fair enough.
3: But I'm just impressed. I mean, with how much work they're getting done, you know, it really occurs to me, I should have brought a kit airplane and brought it here and had everybody assemble it for me.
5: Right.
3: I mean,
5: absolutely.
3: It would have certainly gotten done quicker that way.
4: Of course, you would have to ask your wife.
5: Yes.
3: Of course. Yes. Well, this has been just a great project that we're looking at, and we will check in tomorrow at noon, and this is EAA Radio.
6: Here's an interview from 2023.
7: So I didn't warn our guest. We have our other host, but he's in remotely right now. So just imagine a very grumpy-looking guy in sunglasses sitting right here. You know.
8: Got it.
9: I'm very cheery. I don't know what he's talking
8: nice
9: about.
8: To meet you.
7: You are somewhat cheery, but you have resting grump face. We know this.
9: Okay. I'll own that.
7: All right. Thank you. All right. So, Tommy, we are joined by Karen Stemwell, Seaplane Pilots Association, but we're going to be talking a little bit about the GUI Duck. So, back in the day when our studios were up on the flight line, the GUI Duck was parked right next to us. So, you know, we are very well acquainted with the aircraft.
8: Excellent. I remember that.
7: We actually had to walk around it all the time because it was right there.
8: Well, that's great. I'm glad you're familiar with it.
7: Oh, yes. So, first of all, I mean, I've been making this pun the whole time we've been talking about this. It made a bit of a splash right. when it was first released. What was the thing about the GUI Duck aircraft that made it something specifically different, special from other amphib type aircraft that was out there at the time?
8: Well, the owner, designer, builder, Ben Ellison, was fascinated by Grumman products. And mm-hmm. what the world needed was a composite version of that. And, of course, with the opportunity to redesign and update and improve on things, that's the GUI Duck.
7: Okay. And there are a lot of, like, classic, we'll call it Grumman elements that to the look of it. To me, it's the front windscreen, the windshield.
8: Yes.
7: It looks like it's got a kind of, I'll call it all like a boxy square looking yes. window that tells me that this is a Grumman.
8: Yes.
7: And yet it's not.
8: In fact, when we came in, we had a home-built sign, and they shoot us off to the seaplane area. And so it took me a whole day to get us back to where we belonged.
7: Gotcha. Now, is this something that was designed to be I won't say necessarily a production product, but all, you know, moving towards that, I guess.
8: Yes, I would say. Right okay. now we're in the kidding

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1: In Eastern Oregon, in Prineville, Oregon.
2: Okay. That was one of my questions, was where that comes from. And seaplanes in that area is not uncommon.
1: Yeah. In Eastern Oregon, it kind of is uncommon. In Seattle?
2: Okay. The wrong side of the...
1: It was designed, developed, and built by Ben Ellison in Seattle. And obviously with the playground of lakes between Canada and Alaska, it makes a lot of sense up there.
2: Right. Now, it's six passenger, but what's the intended, I guess, use of that? Are you looking at people mover, or you mentioned Alaska?
1: We've had they move so much cargo. Interest. Yeah. One of the design changes they've made for the kit is you have to be able to fit a 50-gallon drum inside, and so the door is going
2: to be a little bit bigger.
1: And your moose and your maybe even your snow machine.
2: How I'm looking at this thing sitting in the water. How are you going to make that door bigger without going below the water line?
1: Actually, they've widened it, and it's mainly the width that was an issue.
2: Then
1: it goes, I think, I haven't actually seen they have some molds done, and I haven't seen how high, I think it goes a bit higher as well.
2: Okay. Twin engine wing on the wing on top. What is the power plant there?
1: They're that Lycoming IO-540s.
2: They are 540s.
1: Yes. So it's the same engine as a Navajo with the inverted exhaust, not supercharged.
2: Sure. And you're, I'm just looking at your information that you gave us on a 28 gallons per hour. That seems a little bit light for running two, 540s.
1: We actually burn in cruise. We operate at 65% horsepower.
2: Okay.
1: We burn in cruise 20 an hour.
2: Wow.
1: So that's another difference.
2: I'm trying to think, my aircraft that's got the IO-360, I'm burning like 12.
1: Yes.
2: Well,
1: the owner and I have a lot of beaver experience, and, the beaver's burning 25 an hour.
2: Yeah, yeah. But it sounds meaner.
1: Yes, that's true. There's some nostalgia there, too, of course.
2: Oh, yes.
1: And in fact, he loved his beaver, and there's a lot of design aspects that have been incorporated into the GUI deck.
2: Such as, if I may ask?
1: Well, flaperons. The flap system is real similar, and the feel of flying it is real similar. It's very light on the controls.
2: Okay. The engines on top, the way that they set so close in, and that seems a little bit, if we want to compare to the Grumman's, it looks like the engines are pulled a lot tighter.
1: Yes.
2: Okay. Was that a stability issue, or?
1: I'm not positive. I'm not positive.
2: Gotcha.
1: But we do have counter-rotating props, so we don't have the left-turning tendencies, and I think it's just a function of the engineering behind it.
2: Gotcha. True amphib, so we can pop this guy down on the land. It is here on field, correct?
1: Yes, it's over by the Brown Arch.
2: Oh, it's
1: so it's
2: back.
1: Right outside. You can see it.
2: It's back where it was?
1: Yes. Oh. You can see it out your window here.
2: Can we get our building put back over there, please?
1: Yeah, look outside and out at the front door. It's right there.
2: Okay. Well, that's probably why I haven't seen it, is because I'm a little salty. It's like 10 years later, but I'm still salty about this thing. All right, so this was originally put out. We're trying to nail down dates on this. This has to be 10, 12 years ago?
1: Well, Ben took his drafting table and paper and pen out in 1990.
2: Oh, okay.
1: And was just kind of messing with the design, not necessarily intending to even build it at that time.
2: Right.
1: In 1998, I believe, they started with a quarter-scale model.
2: Uh-huh.
1: And they tested the validity of the quarter-scale model by making a widgeon hull, and there were slippers that you could put on the hull, and it was valid because it did porpoise just like a widgeon would,
2: right?
1: And all of the other characteristics were equal to that to the full scale aircraft, and then they took slippers and did different hydrodynamic designs on the bottom to mitigate that. So it's it's essentially just an improvement on what Grumman had done. Grumman was actually pushed to market a little bit early because of the war.
2: Yeah.
1: So they had intended to continue to improve on that hydrodynamic problem.
2: Gotcha.
1: But they weren't able to.
2: Now, years on, I've heard you've got over 1,000 hours going on this one here.

0: 1,500.
1: Oh, that is over 1,000. Okay.
0: Yes.
1: And 1,500 hours in doing what? Because it's 1,500 hours of cross-country does not impress me as much as 1,500 hours of quote, real flying? I don't know.
0: You
1: know.
0: We do all kinds of things. And, of course, we spend a lot of time at we've been to Oshkosh 3 times, I believe, or maybe 4. Uh-huh. And we've been to the Alaska Airmen Show from Seattle at least 5 times. Mm-hmm. And so we've done those kinds of trips. But the owner really loves to give back to the community. Mm-hmm. And so we've done a lot of auction flights where people will call us and say, will you donate this? And so we probably do maybe 20 or 30 of those a year.
1: Sure.
0: And then in addition to that, people are interested. And even here at EAA, the people come up to me and say, I'd love to come to Seattle. And I always say, we'll take you for a ride if you come. And we do a lot of that. And so it's just demo flights, we call it.
1: Sure. And you said you're in the kitting process. What's the timeline going forward looking like right now?
0: Well, the first kit, I believe, started about 3 years ago with a gentleman from the Bay Area. He's a tech guy, really busy guy, and it is a builder assist. So he comes several times, 4 times a year or so, and spends a week or they have a list of projects for him to do. And with the assist program, they've continued to move that airplane along. Along came a couple guys from Alaska that partnered. And they are so excited to get it flying. They're almost equal to where the first airplane is, and they just started a year ago.
1: Wow.
0: So I think we're really hoping to have both airplanes here next Oshkosh. Mm-hmm. So hopefully that process will continue.
1: Do you have an anticipated build time?
0: It depends on the predicted hours. The predicted hours. You know, I'm sorry, I don't.
1: Oh, okay. I mean, this is not, not an RV kind of situation where you can, pop this guy together in a few, relatively compared to this, a few hours. This is a rather complex flying machine for sure.
0: Yes.
1: Yeah, so I can see some.
0: They
1: some
0: are. It is. They're using the molding from the original for now, and they're getting tooling ready, updated tooling. We'll call it.
1: Right.
0: And it is somewhat like that. I mean, the hull comes in, I believe, 2 pieces. Yeah. The wing is 1, and I'm not sure what the empennage looks like in terms of pieces, but it is not that dissimilar.
1: Sure. And again, if we want to take a look at this thing, sitting out of the Brown Arch.
0: Yes.
1: Right,
0: that right area. By the Brown Arch there. If you go to the Brown Arch and take a little bit of a left, you'll see it right away.
1: Sure.
0: And we're there all day. So happy to have people come by.
1: Sure.
0: We're also doing a forum at 11:30 today, where Ross Mann, who is integral and very involved in the design process and redesign process, and then making, when you get the pieces, somebody has to mitigate and make things work.
1: Right.
0: And that was Ross, and that's Ross today as well.
1: Gotcha.
0: So he'll be at Forum 1 at 11:30 to 12:45.
1: Got it. All right. Well, hey, we're talking to Karen Stemwell from Seaplane Pilots Association, talking about the GUI duck. One final question on the way out.
0: Sure.
1: Okay, I get the duck thing, but did you have to name it after a clam? I mean, come on.
0: Well, the joke is, all the bird names have been taken. And so Ben's wife said, well, no one would know that a gooey duck isn't a bird unless you live in the Northwest. And it stuck. So that's where the name comes from.
1: All right, fair enough. Hey, thank you very much, Karen Stemwell.
0: Thanks for having me.
1: About the gooey duck. We've got the Hal Bryan Show coming up here on EA Radio.
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1: Attitude adjustment. Do you need any at the midweek point, do you think, or just sleep?
3: This is my midweek, mid-morning attitude adjustment. And since they ran out of coffee before I got here, I'm working it hard today.
1: Okay. Well, hopefully we have some more guests for the rest of our hour that are going to really get people jazzed up. And, of course, we're really happy to have my boss, so I have to be nice to him. Steve Pope's editor-in-chief at Flying Magazine, and I think that I have known Steve from a couple of other places when he was at AIN. And, of course, he's also a commercial multi-engine instrument pilot and a seaplane pilot and an award-winning guy. And so welcome to Attitude Adjustment.
4: Thanks for having me, guys.
1: Oh, yeah, it's really great to have you. And so, you know, tell us what's happening with, you know, the show and flying and it just in general. Let's pick your brain a bit.
4: Okay, well, I think for the show, I've been really gratified to see just how many young people are here on the showgrounds, how many women are on the show. I heard Jolie talking a bit about that. And I've been coming to Oshkosh since I was a little kid back in the early 1980s, started coming here. And I remember when I was sort of that future generation of pilots, and it's really exciting to see now the new future generation of pilots. And Boeing just came out with a forecast saying that the need for pilots, for commercial pilots, could exceed 800,000 over the next couple decades. And so that's really incredible. And you can just see the enthusiasm here. People are interested and wanting to learn to fly. And really kind of, I would say the watchword for the show is innovation. I mean, there's everywhere you turn, there's something new and innovative and interesting. A lot of it to do with avionics and even engine technology. On the engine side, Continental, used to be Continental Motors, they actually changed their name to Continental
1: Aerospace
4: Technologies. Yeah. So that should give you a clue right there. They just announced their first development program for a hybrid electric power plant for future aircraft. And it's a program with Vertigo Aero, which is collaborating with Embry-Riddle Aeronautical University down in Daytona Beach. The president is Eric Lindberg, who, of course, is the grandson of Charles Lindberg. And Continental is going to use their diesel engine technology as the generator for electric motors and batteries that will power future airplanes up to commuter category. So that's really exciting.
3: And they're very interesting people. I was at that breakfast the other morning and got to talk to them a little bit. We're going to have them on the radio, too. That's fascinating what they're doing.
4: Yeah, and what, you know, I see this, so we're in 2019, so next year is 2020. And I really think the decade of 2020, by the time we get to, 2027, which will be the 100th anniversary of Flying Magazine and also the 100th anniversary of Charles Lindbergh's flight, I think we will be looking back and our heads will just be spinning at all of the innovation and all the things that have happened. We know about eVTOLs that possibly could come along and bringing more autonomous technology to the cockpit. But I really think that when we don't know what the innovation will look like, and I think we'll even be pleasantly surprised when we get to 2027 and we're here at Oshkosh and we look back and say, wow, that was a cool decade, or when the 2020s get out, especially too. The next 10 years is going to be really exciting.
1: And it doesn't seem like it was that long ago that we were talking about. I remember being on the other side of the airport with the folks at Sonics, and when Jeremy Manette was still there, and he and his dad had put together a little electric powered airplane with a motor stuck in the front, and people came by and said, "Oh, you have to be kidding me! We'll never get an electric airplane flying."
4: Well, it just makes sense that all of this innovation would be announced and showcased here at Oshkosh, yeah. Which has, well, its 50th year here in Oshkosh, and it just goes back. I mean, I remember being here as a kid and just seeing the weirdest and wackiest stuff, but it was innovative. And it sparked my imagination, and that's exactly what's happening today. So I don't think there's ever been a more exciting time in general aviation. And you can just feel the energy out here in the show and see the huge crowds. And we've been blessed with this wonderful weather this week, and so it's just perfect.
3: It really has. And I have to say, this year I saw new airframes.
4: Yeah.
3: And it's been a little while.
4: Yeah.
3: But I've seen some new airframes.
1: Sure, the Colt.
3: The Colt. The LX-7 is doing something different. I mean, what have you seen out there?
4: Well, yeah, the Texas Aircraft Colt is a really pretty LSA, and it's innovative again. It's very interesting. The LX-7 from RDD Enterprises is a substantial redesign improvement of the Lance Air 4, the pressurized. And when you look at the performance numbers, I mean, they're off the charts. It's fast. It's sleek. It's not inexpensive. I wish the price was lower.
3: It's also a more manageable airplane than I think the Lance Air 4P ever was.
4: Well, and that's the thing. If you go around and you talk to the manufacturers, if you talk to Cirrus, you talk to Diamond Aircraft, you talk to Textron, Really what they've been doing over the years is making airplanes easier for the single pilot to manage to fly, making it safer, and it really shows through in what they're doing. They just continually keep adding technologies, thinking about how to reduce workload so that the pilot can be freed up instead of being so involved in the tasks of actually hand-flying the airplane or being there, touching the controls every moment, can sit back, take a breath, because that's important for a one-pilot operation, especially in IFR weather. If you're in hard IFR, you need those tools. You need that help for a lot of general aviation pilots who fly single pilot, and it's a recognition that they can get overwhelmed. And the aircraft OEMs, the avionics makers, they've done a really good job of freeing up the pilots' time and allowing them to fly more safely.
3: Oh, I agree with you. It's all about resource management and connectivity. Connectivity has really changed things, too.
4: And connectivity will continue to change things. We will get to a point where the connectivity we have in our airplanes will be just as good as what we have now on the ground, when we're sitting on the ground. And you can just imagine what that opens up. You know, it was apps on an iPad and Wi-Fi that allowed so many really wonderful things come to aviation. But now imagine that you can take all of that technology and actually have it in the cockpit and have that connection and get data and manipulate data and get information while you're flying. It's that, I think, is going to be a big driver of the innovation as well.
1: And of course, that's one of the issues they're going to have to deal with as well, is how to keep the pilot in the loop without overwhelming them with so much information they get distracted and they forget to you know, kind of look out the windows, even if you are in the
4: pilot. That is a big concern, and I think a lot of that goes back to personal responsibility. It's on the individual pilot not to get lazy, not to use the technology as a crutch, but use the technology as a tool that's just one of many tools that's in their toolbox. And, oh, by the way, the most important tool they have is themselves. And so it's important for them to keep their proficiency up, to hand fly the airplane, so that if they get into a situation where, well, wait a minute, what's the automation doing? I need to take over here. I'm in a loss of control situation. They understand the aerodynamics before it. They know how to react to it. They know not to do the wrong thing. They know not to act too quickly. But that's on the individual pilot, and it all goes back to training, obviously.
3: Absolutely. And you do a huge focus on training with your website, with your magazine. I mean, you guys are really pushing that.
4: Yeah, we're pushing training. You know, there's been a lot of, talking about innovation, there's been a lot of innovative things that flying's been doing over the last year. So we had a website redesign recently. As part of that, we actually added a Learn to Fly content hub. And as part of the Learn to Fly content hub, we're launching a standalone issue that will be on newsstands. It won't go out to our general audience, but it's a Learn to Fly issue that will be on newsstands so that people who are not in aviation at the moment, but they see all the interesting and innovative things that are happening in general aviation and think, gee, I'd like to learn to fly, but I have no idea where to even start. This will be a wonderful primer for them to pick that up off the newsstand, read the articles in there, and start them on their aviation journey.
3: Wow, that's fabulous, because, I mean, Barnes & Noble still has newsstands. The airports still have newsstands.
4: Oh,
3: I mean,
4: yeah,
3: there are places to go to find those people who wouldn't necessarily be here yet.
4: Yeah, and we know the appetite for it is very high, because we had a Learn to Fly feature article in an issue, and that was the best-selling issue on newsstand that we've had in a very long time. This year, we've also launched Flying TV, which is a video-on-demand service available 24/7 on any device. You can watch it on your laptop, on your phone, on Apple TV, on Roku, Chromecast, the usual suspects for streaming services. We've already populated that with 700 high definition videos, so there's a vast library that's already available. A lot of that content is kind of the older content from the old Discovery Wings channel, but now we're going to be adding new content, fresh content created by the editors of Flying Magazine. So that's Robin,
1: that's
4: and myself.
1: Me. I think I have an assignment or two.
4: And we want to really create something special that, so when people look at Flying TV, they will say, wow, what is this cool new show that's on there? I want to get the service just for that one show, sort of like Game of Thrones with HBO and, you know, everybody.
3: Oh, nice. What's your character going to be?
4: Well, no, it won't be character-based, but it will be – I can give a hint. I won't say what it is, but it will be heavily focused on training, going beyond private pilot instrument rating. This will take you to that next level, pilots who already have their instrument rating, and now for becoming a very proficient pilot, we're planning content based around that.
3: where on the field here during the week at AirVenture can people find you? And also, where can they go to on the web to find all this information?
4: Yeah, you'll see us all around here on the show site. And we also have an RV here that we're operating out of. And on the web, it's flyingmag.com and flyingtv.com if you want to get information about the Flying TV video service.
3: Wow. And are you shooting a little bit here at the show?
4: We are. Yeah, we're doing Flying TV over at the Warbird Center. We're doing live streams to the Flying TV service and to the website and having a live look in there from the show. And then all that content will be archived on Flying TV after the show.
3: Well, you're sitting in here. I don't know how you're doing that and this, too. But Stephen
1: Magic.
3: Pope, Editor-in-Chief of Flying Magazine, thank you so much for taking time out of your very busy, from what I understand now, schedule to come in here today and tell us all about it at EAA Radio. Really,
4: it's my pleasure. Yeah,
3: it.
4: Thanks for having me.
2: Here's a classic out of the EAA Radio archives from 2017. EAA's second annual Founders Innovation Prize this year has gone to three high school seniors from Alexandria, Virginia. We're joined by two of them. One of them had to get back to the hard work of
5: the real world, as you would say.
2: So, welcome to EAA Radio, Thomas Barron and Justin Zhao.
6: Thank you.
2: Guys, congratulations.
5: Congratulations.
7: Thank you.
2: You brought your $25,000 check or a replica of it here that's about 4 feet long and about 2 feet high.
7: Yeah, we have to turn it in back to Airbus actually later after this. So.
6: Yeah, so that they can ship it out to us.
2: Otherwise. So that they can give you the real one?
5: Yeah, exactly.
7: Yeah, we'll see. Yeah.
6: And well, they're going to give us this too, but it'd be hard to bring on that plane.
2: And what's
6: back.
2: The dollar amount on the check?
6: $25,000.
2: $25,000 first prize for Founders Innovation Prize. So I attended the sort of combination science fair and Shark Tank event last night. Mm. There were five projects to help alleviate loss of control incidents in general aviation. Your project was judged as the best of the lot. The best of really dozens and dozens of entrants from people who maybe have a few more years and a few more letters after their name than you do. So how did that feel?
7: I mean, it was great. I think that in general, all five of them were pretty amazing. But we're not necessarily the best project. We're just the widest. We had the most applicability to general aviation.
2: So give us a summary of the project and the solution that you've created.
7: So growing up, you know, airspeed and angle of attack were the two most important things for my dad when he was teaching me. So we wanted to make something that could always show you your airspeed and angle of attack. So basically, we made a head-mounted display that takes information from a wireless sensor pod that's hung on the wing. So, I mean, it's a pretty simple system. All it does is show you your airspeed and angle of attack. But those are the two most important things for a pilot to know as far as keeping them safe. So
2: I'm going to bring in Digital Dave here from Hot Start.
8: Yep.
2: So, Dave, you've talked to a lot of people who have produced a lot of avionics, including heads-up displays.
8: Mm-hmm.
2: So I guess one of the things I'm interested in is what makes this different.
7: So it's not a heads-up display. It's a head-mounted display. So it's always on your glasses. So it always shows you what's going on. And so one of the things that we found through our research was that only about 3% of fatal stall spin accidents happen when you're cruising. And so we made sort of like the determination that that's the only time when a pilot can really zone in on their avionics.
8: Right.
7: When they're maneuvering, taking off, landing, you know, phases of flight that require them to look outside, that's when they're really at risk. That's the other 97% of the time. So we wanted to solve that issue by having that information available to them
8: at all times. Keeping it in front of his eye the whole time.
7: Exactly.
6: Right,
7: yeah.
8: The idea.
6: Yeah.
7: So that they're always aware no matter where they look.
6: Mm-hmm.
2: That's Thomas Barron speaking. Also want to bring in Justin Zhao, who's another third of your company, Remora Systems.
6: Right.
2: Justin, what was your specialty on the project?
6: So I knew how to do CAD and SolidWorks, so my major role so far has been designing the sensor pod that gets mounted underneath the wing, making sure that the aerodynamics are all good, and then exploring different ways that we can mount the pod underneath the wing of planes.
2: This was not your first use of SolidWorks, I bet.
6: No, it has not been. I've used it a lot in school, and I used to do some freelance CAD design work as well outside of school.
2: Yeah. Okay.
8: In designing the pod, how do you take into account any aerodynamic effects of the wing behind above it? Because that can mess up your airspeed indications.
6: Right, exactly. That was one of the biggest concerns for us, was how we could get an accurate reading based on the aerodynamics of the wing. So what we tried to do was we tried to extend the pod as far away from the wing vertically as possible so that we could minimize that effect. And we're looking into different mounting methods to do that with. We could, we're actually looking in right now to getting GoPro arms to extend down far enough so that the wing wouldn't disturb the airflow as much.
8: Okay. You said it communicates wirelessly. Is it powered by the aircraft or is it battery powered?
7: No, so it's absolutely self-contained, so wireless and self-powered. The pilots, so we've made it so that Justin's, you know, been, the design process has come far enough now that Justin's been able to make a permanent mounting mechanism that's always on the airplane, and you just got to clip on the pod.
8: That's right, with so you pop it off, take it back to your hotel, whatever, charge it up.
6: Yeah,
7: like a phone. It's like micro USB.
9: One of the questions you got from one of the judges last night was, does the head-mounted display create a blind spot?
7: Mm-hmm.
9: So the mental picture here is of something that attaches to the temple of your sunglasses and sits at about what position in your field of view?
6: So you can really pivot it to be anywhere. Right now it's on the right side, but we could modify it so that the image gets inverted for the left side as well. But the thing to remember, right, is that you have two eyes, so they create two images. So if you hold your finger up to your eye, you can still almost see through the eye, the finger, right? Because you've got two two eyes sending two different images to you. So the experience is a little bit different from what we showed on the slide. It's a little hard to convey, but it's almost like if you're focusing on your right eye, it's opaque. But if you're focusing on your left eye, it's almost like it's not there.
7: Mm-hmm.
8: Do you? Does it matter what eye I want to put it in? I mean, everybody has a dominant eye. Is that the goal to use that dominant eye?
6: The goal is that we can just switch eyes, and whichever one the pilot prefers, they can switch to that one.
9: Thomas, there was a lot of conversation about the critical moments in flight when loss of control is more likely to happen. You've flown with this for a while. Do you find yourself looking at it other than while you land?
7: So my dad is very big on airspeed. So like all of my instructors are like, numbers, be on the numbers. But he's also big on keeping your head out of the cockpit. So I think I'm mostly looking at the pod or at the head-mounted display when I'm in the pattern. It is true that's when it's most useful. I think that's part of our slides was that we didn't think that it was that useful when you're cruising. But it is also useful for pilots that like to do maneuvers and things like that. I don't get a lot of time doing loops or barrel rolls and things like that, but I do imagine that it would be helpful.
8: Have you guys considered an alert function? In other words, it either flashes or changes color if they pass a predetermined threshold?
7: We do have that. So if you start to approach a sort of a critical angle of attack or you approach it or low airspeed, the display behind the numbers will turn colors. So it'll sort of alert the eye.
8: Right, catch you. Uh-oh. Yeah. Pay attention.
7: And something that we'd be interested in adding, it wouldn't be very difficult, would be like an audio alert system. So
9: that's Thomas Barron and Justin Zhao, who are two-thirds of Remora Systems, the winner of the Founders Innovation Prize at EAA Air Venture Oshkosh for 2017. It is obviously highly unusual that a group of high school students would defeat engineers, former astronauts, people who have entered the competition before. So apart from the fact that this is like, wow. Talk about your background, your high school, the experiences that you've had that have put you in a place to compete so effectively against people who have much more experience and years than you do.
7: So we go to the Thomas Jefferson High School for Science and Technology in Alexandria, Virginia. And that school has a very strong focus on STEM. Science, technology,
8: engineering math.
7: Yeah. And so at our school, we met actually at our freshman engineering 101 class. So as freshmen, we take like a baseline engineering class, and then we all go off and specialize into one of the 14 labs that we have at our school where you do research. So I'll be going to the communications lab. So I'll be writing communications protocols. Justin will be going to the engineering and energy systems lab. And Max will be going to the software lab. So they have biology labs and chemistry labs and physics labs, but it just so happened that we ended up going to those certain labs. So I think that's really they've trained us for these kinds of things.
9: Yeah, and obviously that's not a common scenario for high school. So,
6: right, yeah.
9: So what's the minimum critical stuff that you experienced or that you did that you would say to high school students or high school educators, if you don't have the resource richness that we did, this is what you ought to do?
6: So I would say that most of my technical education has also actually been outside of the classroom. Honestly, Google is your friend here, you know. A lot of my SolidWorks is self-taught. They teach Autodesk at my school mostly. So really, what you should do if you want to get into this kind of stuff as like a high school student is to purchase maybe an Arduino or a Raspberry Pi, maybe a breadboard at your local hardware store, and begin. There are forums, Stack Overflow online, that you can really build some amazing do-it-yourself projects, and that's really, I think, the best way to learn about this kind of stuff.
9: So that was Justin. Thomas, do you have any advice?
7: So, actually, I think I'm sort of unusual at my school in that I'm not necessarily the best student. Like, I'm a pretty average student. So, like, for us to go so far here is maybe unusual. But I think that, in general, for a high school student, your academic performance is not necessarily reflective of, you know, what certain passions you have. In fact, so I work a lot of my internships and, you know, my part-time jobs that I do to try and learn about these things are what's been really, really helpful. So I think just asking lots and lots of questions, and I noticed actually some of the best engineers that I've ever met are not necessarily people that did extremely well in high school and sort of take their steps.
8: No, they're people that don't fit the whole.
7: Yeah, exactly. Like, I don't, you know, I think that some kids get told that they're not exactly super intelligent in school, but I think if you can capture your ambitions, you know, outside of school and really pursue technical ability, speaking skills, and just personal connections, I think that's really the key to getting something like this.
6: Yeah. That's something to note, Thomas and I were also debate partners in high school, so that's a part of where we can get public speaking experience.
8: Your confidence,
6: from. Yeah.
8: Yeah. Comes across.
6: Thank you.
7: Thank you. I think we're just trying to, this is sort of like a byproduct of just our passion for aviation.
9: So skipping forward now, what are you going to do with the $25,000?
7: So we've promised ourselves that we're not going to spend any of it for a week. We've been dreaming about what we want to do, so all of it's going to go back into the project. So a big part of our design process is the 3D printing. So we've always wanted it. Justin's dream is to get
8: every mechanical's dream is a 3D printer.
6: Yeah. So really being able to prototype on our own schedule would be awesome. So which is why we're looking into maybe getting our own 3D printer.
8: Right. Sometimes the prints just take too long for their schedule.
6: Yeah. Mm-hmm.
7: Now that we have the resources, because I've been working part-time jobs to sort of make this work and been like making shirts and just to make things work, you know, for
8: to get
7: the money for
8: scrape together enough money to do this and that.
7: I've spent pretty much all of our life savings. He's broke, I'm broke. But, so.
8: That's okay.
7: Yeah.
8: You're in good company.
9: That's Thomas Barron and Justin Zhao, two-thirds of Remora Systems, this year's winner of the EAA Founders Innovation Prize. Again, congratulations, and thanks for coming by.
7: Yeah, thank you.
9: For EAA Radio,
8: I'm Digital Dave.
9: And I'm Mike Morgan. Here's an interview from 2025.
10: Is on the fly at IAC, and we're having a great afternoon here. It's very nice. Your porch is beautiful. Your facility here is gorgeous. You know, it's undergone some renovations, and joining me right now is Jordan Ashley. He's the chairman of the IAC. Tell us a little bit about the history of our facility here.
11: Yeah, this facility has been here for more than 15 years now. It is where, through multiple expansions, we have our merchandising area, we host forums on the south end of our building, and we also have wonderful aircraft displayed around the building every year.
10: Yes, you do. Beautiful, cool airplanes.
11: Yeah, they are. They're absolutely wonderful, and they are just what you could see some of the airshow performers flying. They fly the aircraft that you'll see in our area as well.
10: Yeah, that's very cool. And so off microphone earlier, we were talking about all the airshow performers, and you know, Oshkosh Air Venture has quite the lineup every year of air show performers. And a lot of them, as we discussed earlier, started out in competition. And obviously, to be an air show performer, you're probably at the unlimited level, correct?
11: Most of the time, yes.
10: So there's been a lot of instruction and practice and proficiency going into preparing a show for some place like Oshkosh or any air show, really. But we talked to a couple of the other guests about, hey, I'm just getting started in aviation, or maybe I'm in aviation and I'm just a little bit bored, because that can happen. You know, if you get in a rut, say you're just flying your 172 around on weekends for a couple 10 years, what have you, and you're looking to do something a little different and make yourself a safer pilot, the perfect thing for that is going out and getting involved at some level in aerobatics, at least in upset recovery training. Mm.
11: Yeah, very much so. I highly encourage any pilot, regardless of their skill level, regardless of certifications that they have, to go find an upset recovery and prevention training school somewhere across the U.S., whatever's near them. What it really allows you to do is it teaches you that all those little dark corners aren't necessarily as dark. It doesn't mean that you need to go try and roll your Bonanza or your Luscombe or your Cessna. Right. But if you do find yourself in an unfortunate situation, unusual attitude, it's now no longer an unknown. It is something that you are able to go, I've been here before, and this is how I safely recover from it.
10: Yeah, and the training is starts out very basic, right? You're working for extra. Tell us about yourself a little bit, because we didn't really touch on that.
11: Yeah, so I started volunteering here when I was 18, way back in the middle 2000s. And I walked in and I said, hey, I kind of like these things that go upside down. Tell me a little bit more about it. I happened to meet a couple wonderful volunteers that were here at the time. And they kind of took me under their wing. I like the volunteering here. I like the people here. I spent about 10 years as the parking chairman for the IAC. And then about 5 years ago, the IAC board decided that it would be very beneficial to have an IAC convention chairman, which is the role that I hold now. So it's been my responsibility for the last 5 years to plan and organize all of the events related to the IAC at AirVenture.
10: Yeah, and it's quite the show here. I mean, this little area, and you are literally show center here. So you are one of the little oases of Oshkosh here, and a great place to visit. And you have some facilities here. Like you said, you have the forums for the people who are really interested in the aerobatic stuff. And then you have your air-conditioned building, and it is quite nice. So I wanted to talk a little bit about, we talked about the categories of performance, the levels of competition within the IAC. But what about the structure of the organization? You said you're the chairman, but you're chairman here of the convention. But what else do you do within IAC?
11: So the IAC is structured as a typical 501c3 nonprofit. So we have a board, which is president, vice president, secretary, and I'm also the treasurer of the IAC. I'm the numbers guy, which is kind of fun. And then we have what we call regional directors. So the United States has been kind of broken up into different regions with directors that represent the membership and the IAC chapters in each of those individual regions. And then from there, we break down into the local level, and that's organized exactly like an EAA chapter. So we have IAC chapters, and they, of course, are their own 501c3s that organize, have their bylaws, and so on and so forth. So you can participate as an IAC chapter member, participate in practice days, play days, and just generally learn more about aerobatics from the local chapters.
10: Yeah, now one thing we haven't touched on, and some people within the general aviation community may not know, is that you don't just typically go up and fly aerobatics just anywhere. There's rules, to do with it. Just tell us what a couple of the basic rules are of where you can fly your airplane upside down.
11: Well, the ideal place to fly the airplane upside down is in a certified aerobatic box. Those are located all across the country, usually managed by members of the various aerobatic chapters. That's safe. That's protected airspace. That's very similar to an MOA or a warning area or an alert area. You can also fly, according to the regs, about 1,500 feet AGL and away from people. That one I tend to stray away from, because everybody's interpretation of what away from people is different. I suppose if you wanted to go 20 miles out over the ocean, there's no people out there, so I would say go for it there. The only other rule is if you take somebody else with you, you do have to have a parachute. I would recommend everybody that flies aerobatics wears a parachute, but the FAA only requires it if you have a passenger.
10: Yeah, and you're not required to have used a parachute. You just need to wear one and be competent in using it in the event of an emergency.
11: Exactly. Yeah. And there's a step beyond that, which is know how to get out of your airplane in an emergency, and, of course, only using a certified aerobatic airplane for said things.
10: Yeah. So, and along with that is, you know, for your safety, I would encourage you, and I'm sure you would as well, that if someone wants to take you and go play in an airplane that's not, you know, your conventional, you know, 60 degrees of bank, 30 degrees of, you know, up or down horizon, that you say, hey, where's our parachutes?
11: Yeah, you definitely should. You should also make sure that you fly with those individuals that are either aerobatic flight instructors or otherwise are aerobatic pilots, trained aerobatic pilots, so that way they do it in a safe manner. And even more important than being safe, we want people to experience aerobatics and not be hurt. It's real easy to take an aerobatic airplane and yank and bake and hurt the passenger, and that's not a good experience. That turns them off definitely to aerobatics and maybe to aviation in general.
10: Well, yeah, and that's a good point that you make, is even when you're just a private pilot and you want to take your family or your friends flying, you have to remember that, you know, they may not enjoy that negative G pushover, that zero G pushover that you thought was so cool that your flight instructor showed you, you know? That may not be the best way to introduce your family and friends to aviation and have it be a positive experience.
11: Exactly. And you also may have an unexpected biological event whenever you do that.
10: That's an interesting way to put it. Well, we can plug things here on the show, and I know you are involved with the Extra aircraft are well renowned for competition aerobatics, also for advanced and unlimited aerobatic competition, right? Tell us a little bit about the Extra aircraft and why you might know something about them.
11: My day job, I'm the managing director of Extra Aircraft USA. So Extra has been around for more than 40 years now. We recently released a new single-place airplane called the SX, which is doing quite well in international competition. And we also have, we're sponsors of the IAC. So we have an aircraft on display at the IAC building this week, along with our other sponsors, the IAC sponsors of Aura Aero and MX Aircraft. So they are, is the IAC. I'm thankful for their sponsorship and look forward to visiting with individuals that are here to enjoy the aerobatic aircraft.
10: Yeah. So where are Extras built?
11: Extras are built in Dienstlaken in Germany. And then for those that are imported in the United States, they're containerized, brought into the land, Florida, where myself and my team, we put them back together, test fly them, and then we deliver them to our customers all across the U.S. and North America.
10: Yeah. How many of those a year would you say are sold? In the U.S.?
11: In the U.S., it varies usually between 8 and 12 aircraft. The factory produces 24 aircraft a year, and about half of them roughly come in the United States. So we have roughly half of the population of Extras as well, about 400 aircraft out of the 800-plus that are now in service.
10: Yeah. Well, you know, I have had the opportunity to fly an Extra, and I thought it was fantastic. You know, you can't really describe the control feel of that airplane. You just actually have to go and do it. You can't tell somebody, well, it's super light on the controls. Well, no, that doesn't really describe it enough, does it?
11: No, not at all. With a power-to-weight ratio of about 5 pounds per horsepower, it's quite a rocket ship. It's high-performance car territory that you get to experience in the air.
10: You know, and to be honest, let's talk about this real quick as we wrap up the show here. A lot of younger people, the younger generation that are wanting to get into aviation, they want to go fast in cars, they want to go fast in boats, they want to go fast on quads, they just want to go fast. And airplanes obviously is a great avenue for that. And the freedom that you have when you're flying an aircraft. And I guess I would say, if somebody wanted to experience that, how would they go about doing that?
11: I would point them right back to the upset recovery schools. A lot of them use Extras, but also a large number of them use the top-rated Decathlon series. And I think that's the best all-around airplane for upset recovery and getting into aerobatics. Of course, as Extra, I'd like to sell you a new aerobatic airplane, but what I also want is you to be safe.
10: Yes.
11: And the way that you're safe is you build the basics and the lower-powered airplanes. And then once you get into the Extra, it's a total rock and roll world.
10: Okay. Awesome. Well, Jordan, today is Thursday, and we've got another couple days to go before the end of AirVenture. What can people come down and do here for the next couple days?
11: Yeah, well, it's the end of the, almost before the air show on Thursday, so tomorrow. I would encourage individuals at about 12 o'clock to join us for an autograph signing by Sean Tucker. And before Sean does the autograph session, he's going to be giving a forum in the Vicky Cruz Aerobatic Pavilion on why you should be a competition pilot before you should be an airshow pilot.
10: Okay, sounds good. Jordan Ashley, chairman of the IAC here at Oshkosh, thanks for joining us and filling us on in on some fun stuff. We've enjoyed our time down here, and thanks for making it happen for us.
11: Yeah, most welcome, and thanks for having me.
10: Jay Machi on the fly, and we're going to wrap this up. You're going to go to the airshow here shortly. We'll see you tomorrow. 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
2: Let's take a listen to a classic interview from 2019.
1: Oh, it's another beautiful Wednesday in Oshkosh. And boy, don't we have a cool guest with us today. Joe Lehman, who is thinking very big. And we'll tell you why in just a minute. Joe's a retired Marine Lieutenant Colonel. He was a flyer in Vietnam, trained by the Navy. I just learned he was half your flying time was in airplanes, half in helicopters. I can't imagine being a helicopter pilot. But we are so glad to have you join us today, Joe.
12: Well, thank you.
1: What we want to do is talk a little bit about how you and I met there in Dayton when I was out there a month or so ago. And we had a chance to, you know, visit a number of new exhibits and things. And during dinner, I heard about this Triumph of Flight Foundation and the project that you were working on to build tell us what you're building out there in Dayton or what you want to build.
12: Well, I'm happy to do that. We think that the nation's been slow to recognize all of the amazing accomplishments that have happened in aviation and aerospace since Icarus flew too close to the sun, melted the wax on his wings, and became the first aviation fatality, through to the landings on the moon and beyond. So we envision a monument that's 27 stories tall, about the size of the Statue of Liberty.
3: Whoa!
12: Just north of Dayton, Ohio.
1: Where in exactly just north of Dayton, Ohio? Will it be something that people would be able to notice?
12: Yes. We envision putting this monument up at the intersections of Interstates 70 and 75. Transportation officials tell us that 65 million vehicles pass through that intersection annually. It'll be visible from up to 3 miles away. It'll consist of a Wright B Flyer, the world's first practical aircraft, on top of a gracefully slanted pedestal, sheathed in stainless steel and anchored by 24 beautifully arrayed cables.
3: I'm actually rendered speechless, which is very bad for radio.
1: That's kind of what I was at dinner that night when I heard about this.
3: Amazing.
1: And in fact, I walked up to Joe right after he got through talking about this, and I said, "Are you coming to AirVenture?" And he said, "I am, as a matter of fact." I said, "You have got to come and talk to us about this, because I know there are people, there are two sides to this story. There are people that say, why would you waste time on something like this? And then the other people that say, this is really neat. I mean, it's eye-opening. Think about how many people go to New York to see the Statue of Liberty or go to San Francisco to see the Golden Gate Bridge. Imagine them being focused on something that has to do with aviation when they go through Dayton. I mean, what could be better?
12: Exactly. And this happens to be at the geographic center of the National Aviation Heritage Area, which was established by Congress in 2004. And we're right pretty much at the geographic center, and we're representing both the many achievements that occurred in aviation in that area, but also the fact that it's a hub for industry recognized nationally and internationally, in fact.
1: And I think we should also tell the audience that you're not funding this entire project yourself, are you?
12: No, the board that I serve on is entirely volunteers, a volunteer service. We've been at it for a number of years now. We've just about a year and a half or 2 years ago started our capital campaign to raise the money to build this monument. We have about 2.6 million so far, and we're looking to raise about 18 to 19 million to start construction.
1: Wow. And so do you already does the foundation already have the land set aside?
12: Yes. Well, the southwest corner of Interstates 70 and 75 is the land. We have a contract on that land. We have a hold on the land.
1: And the as I understand it, it's going to be more than just a big metal stick with an airplane on top of it,
12: exactly.
1: Isn't it?
12: Well, I didn't have an opportunity to mention, but at the base of the monument, there'll be the Evolution of Flight Park, and that'll be several acres of park as we envision it today. And the walls of the park will tell the story of aviation, all the amazing, not all, we can't do all, but many of the amazing events that have occurred in aviation and aerospace.
1: Well, and for people that haven't had the opportunity to visit Dayton, I mean, it was eye-opening for me, because I have flown into Dayton over the years, passed through it, and I never had quite as much involvement with it as I did a month or so ago when I saw the Armstrong Museum, Air and Space Museum, the Wright bicycle shop rebuild, the Orville Wright home where we had dinner that night, and there are just, not to mention the Air Force Museum, and
12: yes,
1: there you could spend a week easily and still not see it all.
12: Exactly. We have a booth here at the air show in Hangar D. Our sponsors are the National Park Service, but we have a little area dedicated. We'd invite listeners today to come by and take a look at what the monument will look like. Also check our website where we run a video where you can see a video on what we think the monument's going to look like.
1: Well, I think if people are interested in being involved or they want to learn more about this entire process, the project, I mean, what is the website address, we should ask?
12: Well, thank you. It's the triumphofflight.org, triumphofflight.org, no spaces, just one word. And that'll take you to our website where you can see the video. And if you're interested in helping us put this monument up, there's an opportunity to contribute.
3: Well, that's pretty exciting. How long do you think it's going to take? And I know that committees are formed and all this stuff happens. If you're really just starting into your capital campaign, what are you looking at? It sounds like you're aiming for something out there.
12: Well, we certainly are. We're aiming to see this on the horizon, north of Dayton. But to answer your question directly, we're anticipating that it'll take us 2 to 3 years, and it's hard to estimate how long it'll take us to raise that estimated $19 million. And then once we won't start construction until we have that, so that we're not risking anybody's money. We're collecting pledges toward that goal. Once we start construction, we think it's another 2 to 4 years beyond that. So the answer is somewhere between 4 and 6 years out, we hope to have the monument constructed.
3: So before, let's see, what anniversary were we talking about the last
1: 2027
3: one?
1: 2027 will be Flying's 100th
3: birthday.
1: Well,
3: that would be Flying's, but it's also the anniversary of Charlie Lindbergh's flight.
1: Yes, I knew there was something else going on in our world that was going to be important.
3: Yeah, so, you know, the 2020s are going to be very interesting for aviation. I like it because I know I've been to the museum at Wright, Pat. And, of course, when you walk in the door, the first thing you see, or at least when I was there, was a statue of Icarus.
12: Yes, right.
3: And that was so moving. My kids were very little, and I brought them there. And those two little girls, we went through this whole museum. We must have been 2 hours in that museum. And do you know what they remembered? And they were under 5, okay?
12: What?
3: The statue. They came, took me all the way back to the beginning to the statue and said, "Mommy, tell me this story one more time. I need to get that straight in my head."
12: That's so interesting. We'll have a bronze sculpture of Icarus on the entrance wall, and we'll have the Wright brothers, Orville and Wilbur, at the entrance as well. So my cohort in crime, Byron Kentner, is with me at our National Park Service area right now. He's noted that almost everybody who walks up has been to the Air Force, the National Museum of the Air Force, so it's not uncommon.
1: Well, so what do you think are some of the big challenges? I mean, it's certainly gathering the money, but what other kinds of challenges do you think you face in bringing this whole project to fruition?
12: Well, I'm the director of development. It's my job to raise the money. So the big hurdle I see is money. I'm curious I'm not an engineer, but I was a science major, and I'm just curious how they're going to get a replica of the Wright B Flyer that has a wingspan of 144 feet.
3: Ooh, roughly, that's really big.
12: Half the size of a football field atop that pedestal. So that's going to be a challenge.
3: To make it so it doesn't fly away in a windstorm.
1: We were talking about that, not to mention not flying away, but not gathering ice in the wintertime.
12: We did talk about that. You won't be able to tell from the ground, but the wings are going to actually be inverted. They're not going to be designed to create lift, but rather to create negative lift or to pull the monument down. And that's just one of the ways we're going to ensure that that monument's safe at the top of the pedestal.
3: I can imagine, too, you've got to use the right material so it's not snapping in a windstorm.
12: Yes.
1: I was going to say, it seems to me like the logical way to get that airplane up there would be a huge helicopter.
12: There you go.
1: I mean, I would have thought you'd have already had one picked out and said, can I fly along while they're baby up there?
12: That's a good idea. The problem's the downdraft, and you have something there that's it's going to be a little bit aerodynamic. So there may be issues with the helicopter.
1: Yeah, and that's not exactly crane height, is it? 27-story cranes. I don't think they.
3: Don't underestimate cranes.
12: I'm not sure, Rob.
1: Maybe they'll build it in pieces or something.
12: I don't know.
1: That's going to be really great. But I'm so glad that is a donation to the fund, is that tax deductible?
12: Yes, we're a 501c3. Your donations would be tax deductible, and any amount over $10 is welcome. And you can come by the booth and talk to us about that, or you can check us out online.
3: That's terrific.
1: Have they given any thought to letting us sign our names on the Wright B Flyer before they hoist it up?
12: I think that's about the best question I could have gotten as we finish up here. But yes, we have a program called Join the Flight Team. You would need to pledge $1,000 over a period of time. And if you hit the threshold of 1,000, you will have the opportunity to put your name or somebody you'd like to honor or remember on the monument wall.
1: Joe Lehman from the Triumph of Flight Foundation, thank you so much for joining us today on EAA Radio.
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13: This is Dynamic Mike, and I'm on the field at Air Venture 2008, not far from Theater in the Woods. And what have I found? A flying car. Now, unique vehicles are certainly not uncommon at Air Venture, but the Terrafugia, while a new product, is an old idea. Alex Min is the VP of Sales and Marketing for the Terrafugia Company, a new firm. Alex and a bunch of college colleagues have banded together to form this firm and to revisit the idea of a flying car. So, Alex, tell me about how the company came to be, and then we'll talk about the Terrafugia transition afterwards.
14: I appreciate that. So I just wanted to make one small correction. College can give the wrong impression that we're just young 18, 19-year-olds. We met while we're all grad students at MIT. And luckily, we came from different backgrounds. We're not all engineers. There are five founders. Three of them are engineers, and two of them are business school students. So I'm an MBA, actually, and I'm 39. And I was a Marine Corps pilot for 9 years. So there's a lot of experience on the team. And what we realize, we're all pilots as well. So our product, fundamentally, as you mentioned, is a flying car. We really like to call it a rotable aircraft, but that's not as catchy. From the Jetsons days, everyone wants to call it a flying car, and that's fine with us. But what's important is fundamentally our product is a plane. It's a light sport aircraft. It just so happens we have a neat little twist where you can fold up the wings, much like a seagull, and then become a street legal vehicle and drive down regular surface streets. And we are very aware that many companies before us have tried to do this, and we believe we have figured out what can make us successful.
9: Now, I have to tell you, I thought about when I saw this vehicle, my telephone, my cell phone, which is also a calendar, which is also a this and a that. So how do you avoid the challenge of making a vehicle that does several things well, but none of them really well?
14: It's a very good question, and I'm a military pilot. I was a Marine Corps pilot for 9 years. I've seen it in the military world, too, where you know you have a fighter, then you want it to be an attack aircraft, and you want it to make coffee, and you end up making too many compromises. So I think the art, and whenever you want to try to do more than one thing, is how do you make those compromises? Take the F-A-18 Hornet. Many would argue that's a pretty good fighter and a pretty good attack aircraft. It's not the best fighter in the world. It's not the best attack aircraft in the world. But it's, you know, it's pretty good. Does both jobs pretty well. So that's what we've tried to go for. We know we're not going to be the best performing LSA, but we're an LSA and we fly very well from our modeling. And as a car, we're not going to be the best car in the world, but you're going to be a comfortable car. And you're going to be able to drive down streets with your plane at highway capable speeds. And so if you can meet those compromises to be a decent plane and a decent vehicle on the ground, then we

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1: Four reasons why general pilots don't fly more. The number one reason is weather. I mean, any pilot knows that weather is a big cause of not flying more often, especially if you live in areas where you don't have a lot of good weather days. The second highest reason was cost. Everyone understands the cost of general aviation, but in the New England area around Boston, hangar fees can be as high as $400 or $500 a month. So cost was the second factor. The third factor is door-to-door travel time. So if you think about it, even if you're traveling to from 400-500 nautical miles in a commercial aircraft, you know, hub-to-hub airport, you got to get to the airport, pass through security, wait for the airplane, land, and then get to your destination. So that's the door-to-door time. And then the fourth reason we found was mobility at destination. What that means is there's 5,000 municipal airports, over 20,000 airports in the United States if you include private. You get there, there's no rental car facility, there's no ground transportation. So the big joke, of course, all aviators know is a $100 hamburger. Now it's probably more like a $250 hamburger. So those are the four reasons why general aviators don't fly more often. We believe our vehicle addresses all four of those, and our depositors bear that out. The FAA, the conversations we've had, they really like us because it gives you another alternative. You're on your way to your destination, weather's bad, you divert to the nearest airport. In the past, you'd have to wait out the weather and you'd be stuck there, or if you're lucky, you could go back to where you came from if the weather allows. For us, you just divert, fold your wings, and continue on to your destination. So that's a lot of our depositors want to use it that way. That alleviates concern number one. Two, we've designed it so it takes the footprint of a medium-sized SUV. You park it in your garage. The height of it is below the average garage in America, which is about 7 feet. So a lot of your costs are gone. You use super unleaded fuel. You get 400 nautical miles, 4.5 gallons per hour. Your range, your cost is a lot less than other traditional means of transportation.
2: In the air, that's the fuel burn rate in the air?
1: The fuel burn in the air is 4.5 gallons per hour, our estimate. And then on the ground, between 20 and 30 miles per gallon. So
2: what's the engine?
1: The engine is a Rotex 912S, and we purposely use that engine for several reasons. One is some of the things we've heard about, maybe 70% of LSA uses that engine, so it's tried and true. People know how to maintain it. It also uses a preferred super unleaded gas, and as a car, you'll be able to get the gas from any corner gas station.
2: So you've taken deposits on the aircraft. What's the asking price?
1: The asking price right now anticipated is $194,000, and we're asking for a deposit of $10,000 to hold your place in line. Again, that's completely refundable. We hold it in a third-party escrow account, interest-bearing. Anytime you want your deposit back, we'll give it back. And, you know, quite honestly, who knows if we'll make it as a company. And there are other companies, aviation and automotive, that have used depositors' money to fund their company. We don't do that, and it's in our deposit agreement. We purposely asked our lawyer to draft it so that money's protected. Should the untoward case happen where we don't make it, which is, you know, could happen, all our depositors get their money back with interest.
2: And the idea of a flying car then does a go around one more time. But we'll hope for the best for you. It's an interesting vehicle. It's got canard on the front. It's got boots on the front wheels. The back wheels, I'm describing it as I'm looking at it here, are tucked into surfaces on the back. Here it looks like a twin tail.
1: It is a twin tail. I'm not sure exactly what you're looking at, but the control surfaces are ailerons on the wings, traditional. And then we have the vertical fins, of course, and an elevator in the back. And actually, the canard has a trim tab, and the canard provides about 25% of the lift. That's really important because it has very benign stall characteristics. The canard stalls first, so the nose naturally drops, natural recovery, and we also stall from the wing root first so that you still have aileron authority as you're stalling. It's actually going to probably, we haven't flight tested it yet, but it'll probably be pretty difficult to get it into a stall. And when you do, it'll be very easy to recover, much like a Cessna or a Piper.
2: Now, as an SLSA, it'll be equipped for VFR flight only, right?
1: That's a good question. So initially, yes, that's absolutely right. But will we in the future have IFR-capable aircraft? As you know, and this is a big problem in the industry, that what the aircraft is capable of and what the pilot is allowed to do are two different things. And LSA is a great thing, and sport pilot's a great thing. But there's a lot of confusion in the marketplace, and that's one great thing about EAA is that they help educate consumers on those differences. And so the simple answer to your question is the aircraft will certainly be capable of VFR daytime. Also, nighttime flight will have all the right lighting. But as a sport pilot, you cannot fly at night. But if you're

0: private pilot and you're flying this, of course you can.
1: So it just struck me, I've got to take my car to an A&P for regular maintenance, is that right?
0: That is correct. So that is one of the questions that we actually don't have the answer to completely, but we do know that as a plane, you'll have certain maintenance regimes. As a vehicle, you're going to want certain maintenance regimes. And in our owner's manual, that's some of the things that we're working out right now and exactly what your maintenance package is going to be.
1: Well, hybrid vehicle concepts like this one certainly do get the imagination started, and so thanks for helping me kind of think through what the interesting implications are of having a car that flies or an airplane that drives and stays in my garage. Alex Min, VP of Sales and Marketing with Terrafugia, thanks. For EAA Radio, I'm Dynamic Mike.
2: Let's take a listen to a classic interview from 2019.
3: I'm indeed Digital Dave.
4: And I'm still Fast Eddie.
3: That's debatable, the fast part.
4: Well, you know, if you...
3: There's another word that would go in front of that very well,
4: if
3: half.
4: If you would keep me off the floor of the camper in
3: yes,
4: the storms.
3: Yes, we sheltered in place last night, they say. Anyway, we are joined by the crew from BlackFly. Why don't you guys introduce yourselves, because I don't know you.
5: Good morning. It's Marcus Ling, CEO of Opener, and
6: I'm Greg. I'm head of software engineering.
7: I'm Gina, and I'm operations engineer.
3: Cool. Now you guys have a very radical looking aircraft. The one thing I love the round bottom, but I always wonder, does it do this? You know, does it rock back and forth when you land, or are there feet to stabilize it?
5: It's actually quite interesting. It just basically lands and on the keel, and then it pivots to one or the other side of the winglets. So it's actually supported at two points.
3: Okay. What's the concept behind the BlackFly? What's the intended mission? There's the term.
5: BlackFly is an ultralight aircraft, which basically means that pretty well everybody at the air show is legal to operate it with or without a pilot's license. And it's designed as a recreational sport vehicle. And it allows people to experience vertical takeoff and cruise flight from basically where you are to where you want to go.
3: Okay, so everybody here is eligible, huh?
4: Oh, yeah.
3: I'm sure they'd love to let me try.
4: No, they definitely would. Not after putting me on the floor last night.
3: There you go.
4: I spent an hour there yesterday talking to various people, and I'm impressed with the design. But the one thing I noticed is that is an option for a BRS chute. You people have a lot of faith in your propulsion system here. I know you're triple redundant, but, you know, in the aviation business, we all know stuff happens. This doesn't worry you?
5: The ballistic parachute is the warm and fuzzy that everybody wants to have.
4: Well, yeah, because if you have a catastrophic failure, I'm not saying you're going
3: to. Wait a minute. He said warm and fuzzy that everybody wants to have.
4: Yeah.
3: Meaning he believes it is unnecessary because he's got enough redundancies built into the systems.
4: Oh, you would go there, wouldn't you?
3: Darn right I would.
4: Well, you know, it's always good to have a last resort, you know, the absolute last ditch effort to save your butt, because I don't really know at the altitudes that you're flying this thing at that a regular backpack-style parachute would be a good thing to have.
5: We actually use an airbag inflator, and we fire the ballistic parachute out about 40 feet into the air. It happens very, very quickly, and the two most recent tests we did were either 10 feet or 60 feet full inflation.
3: So wow. You actually got an airbag cushion under the machine.
5: It's actually an inflator. And
3: right.
5: And what it does is it fires the whole ballistic parachute and drogue chute and everything
3: okay. As
5: a unit up, and then the aircraft comes down under parachute.
4: Well, now you're building this whole thing in-house. There's a picture over at your booth of like 250 wings. The electronics and the motors and everything about it, they're all done in-house too, aren't they?
6: That's correct, yeah.
4: Where do you guys come up with the design for this stuff? I mean,
3: they've got a vending machine over there. You pop a quarter in and new design comes out.
4: There you go. It's either that or they have three very deranged people in a dark room.
3: That's exactly it. They throw raw meat in once a week.
4: Large quantities of alcohol, you know. And, hey, we got a thing. But I noticed I was talking to a bunch of people in there. I was talking to Tim yesterday, and he was saying that all of the stuff that you guys have on this with regards to the propulsion systems is proprietary. It's not off-the-shelf stuff. You guys design and build this in your facility.
5: The reason we do that is because our propulsion systems are the most powerful in the world for their size. And we control the technology, and we can control the quality of the product. And that is, as everybody can appreciate, extremely important when you're building electric aircraft.
3: Do you foresee this as a fun fly vehicle or a work commuter vehicle?
5: It's an ultralight. It can only be a fun fly vehicle. But I think we can all see the potential for these type of vehicles for many other tasks.
3: Okay. I'd love to take it and fly it to work.
4: Well, they have a simulator there, but they were smart in not letting me fly it because I crash things.
6: Anyone can fly this. It's really easy.
4: You've never seen me fly.
3: So
4: trust me.
3: I'm assuming that all of you have had a turn?
6: On the simulator, absolutely.
3: Okay.
6: The actual aircraft, we're training people up in groups, but there will be opportunities.
3: Nice.
4: Sounds like fun to me. Where do I sign up?
3: Yeah.
5: Why don't you come by this morning and do the same flights that we basically did on Tuesday at the air show?
3: There you go.
4: That's right. You guys did fly one out here on Tuesday. I'm sorry I missed that.
5: 7-year-old kids, it takes about 5 minutes for them to learn to fly. But if you've got a pilot's license and experience, it takes about 8 or 9 because we have to unlearn a few things.
3: Yeah, I was going to say, adults longer. Yeah.
4: Well, you know, now that's another question. Okay, I've flown fixed wing and helicopter, both model and full size, and the transition between all of that's pretty simple stuff. And then I transferred to drones, and I found out that they were just a total breeze to fly, very easy compared to a helicopter. How does your aircraft compare to, say, flying a drone?
5: It's very, very easy to fly. And the other part about our vehicle is the landings and the takeoffs are all automated. So every operator makes a perfect landing and does perfect takeoffs, especially when people are watching.
3: Yeah.
4: Oh, boy, do I need that help.
3: Yeah, that's actually what it's called, the people watching button.
4: Yeah, there it is. It has two positions, takeoff and landing.
3: There you go.
5: We also have a couple extra buttons in there. One is a return to home button.
3: Oh, so I like that.
5: If you're flying, you go like, where did I come from? You just press the return to home button, and it takes you right back.
3: Careful. I can see someone taking off and saying, man, I'm tired.
4: Yep, exactly.
3: Press the button and take a nap.
5: Well, what actually happened to your show is about halfway through my routine, it was getting pretty hot in there, and I thought, oh, this is about the time to press return to home. And then I can just sit there and relax and let the aircraft come back to its takeoff location.
4: Oh, I could just see it. You sit there, you push the return to home button, the bar comes out, you get a cold beer.
3: Yeah, right, a drink. No, my luck, I'd press return to home and the thing would say, updating.
4: Yeah. You know, I see a very great future for this machine in James Bond movies.
3: Oh, definitely. Definitely. It's got to be
4: in
3: there.
4: You might want to pursue that.
3: Yes.
4: Because, you know, just like what they did with the BD-5 jet, all of a sudden, look at this bad boy. It unfolds. Whee! Off you go.
5: There's also another wonderful feature, and that's for people that fly for the first time, and that's the demo flight. And that was the...
3: So literally, you just sit back and let it show you what it can do.
5: Sorry, you have to press the trigger and one of the buttons.
3: Oh, that's like
4: the horror.
3: Difficult. George Jetson is here, man. Now, will this fold into a briefcase? Not
4: we
3: quite
4: said,
3: yet.
4: We said James Bond, not George Jetson.
3: Well, we're almost there.
4: We are.
3: We're almost there. Future plans besides rollout? I mean, are you considering a two-place? That won't meet one of the three requirements, though, will it?
5: That's the problem.
3: Yeah.
5: So we're just focused on the ultralight category right now. And as a personal aerial vehicle, it's for essentially anybody that would like to be able to fly an aircraft, VTOL from their property. And
3: it works for me.
4: Yeah. I'm in.
3: Does it have high rates? That's what every modeler wants to know. High rate controls that make it more maneuverable.
4: You do not roll this. You do not loop this. Trust me.
5: The aircraft is incredibly flexible when it comes to controls. But the problem is that we test to a very large flight envelope, and then we dramatically restrict that for the general population. And the demonstrations that we did was basically just a small fraction of what the human flight envelope is.
4: In other words, it has a sticker on it that says, don't try this at home.
3: Yeah, right.
4: Listen, people, you know, you need to take that into account because there are a lot of crazy pilots out there.
3: Yeah, but what he's saying is the machine won't let you. You can throw the stick any way you want. It's going to say, no, I'm not going past 10 degrees bank. Sorry.
4: I hate when that happens.
3: Yeah. There'll be hackers out there. Oh, you know, if you do this.
4: So one of the questions that I have is the batteries. Where are you storing the battery packs on this thing?
6: The batteries are in the wings, so they're distributed. The weight is distributed around the aircraft.
4: So there's no battery packs in the fuselage at all. The pilot is protected from any battery calamities that may happen.
6: That's right.
5: And they're also in isolated pods. So that
3: each motor has its own pack?
5: Has actually two. So if there's a problem with one pack, it right away is isolated, and you can still have full performance from the remaining pack.
4: And you get the red light on the dashboard that says rut-row.
3: Low fuel.
4: Yeah.
5: If you have a problem with one pack, that's usually just a yellow caution, it's not a red.
3: Okay.
4: I would say, but it is an indication that you need to land immediately.
5: Precaution.
3: You take it, you know, the little check engine light comes on.
4: Oh, jeez. Check battery light.
3: Exactly.
4: What kind of batteries are you using on this thing?
7: We're using lithium ion batteries.
4: Lithium ions?
3: Okay. Not lithium polymer, though.
5: Lithium polymer.
7: Lithium polymer.
3: Okay, they are lipos. Okay.
4: Yeah, because, you know, it's a very widely used battery. And, of course, without the proper battery care, they have a tendency to explode.
3: Yeah, they get excited.
4: They do. I've seen quite a few model pilots that have abused them, and it doesn't end well.
5: We've actually been flying lithium polymer now for over 10 years, and we design and build our own battery management system, and we're very conservative on that approach, and we've actually never had a failure of a battery in flight ever.
3: Good.
4: We like that.
3: Okay, real quick, we're out of time. Where can we find more out about the Blackfly?
5: You can go online to opener.aero, and we have lots of information, but please come by our booth. It's 500?
6: Booth 500.
5: Booth 500.
3: All right.
5: And fly our sim and experience the same thing that we experienced demonstrating for you guys on
3: Tuesday. We'll be there. We'll be there.
4: I'll come back.
3: All right, this is Digital Dave.
4: And Fast Eddie.
3: And this is EAA Radio.
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9: Angelo West. I'm the event director for the upcoming Gathering of Mustangs and Legends event.
8: Angela, can you tell our listening audience a little bit about why you're here?
9: Sure. I'm here at EAA to, of course, promote the upcoming Gathering of Mustangs and Legends. I just finished with a press conference here. And this event is all about the P-51 Mustang, those men and women who flew the aircraft, and we are doing an event that is honoring all of that. And it's being held September 27th through the 30th at Rickenbacker International Airport in Columbus, Ohio. And it's the whole celebration of that aircraft and those legends that we are honoring at the event.
8: What type of aircraft will we see at this event?
9: Of course, P-51 Mustangs. We have over 100 confirmed. We have 105 confirmed at this time. You also see airplanes that flew with the P-51 Mustang, whether it's a P-40, a P-38, P-63. You'll also see air show performers, Michael Goulian, Errol Shell Team, Red Barons, the United States Air Force Thunderbirds, the new F-22 Raptor that is doing its demonstrations this year, F-15, F-16. So we have the air show lineup is just huge. We also have World War II bombers that will be there in conjunction, B-17, B-25, B-24.
8: Sounds like it's going to be an air show.
9: Yes, it is. It's a celebration of the P-51 Mustang, but yet we still on the side of that have a full-up, first-class air show added to that as well.
8: Is the audience going to have any interaction with the pilots, the legends themselves? Will they get to meet them?
9: Yes, they will. The layout that we have at the event, the Mustangs, you will be able to walk among those Mustangs. The owners will be out there. It's pretty basically like what you have here at Oshkosh, where the Mustangs are out there, the owners are out. The legends, they will be milling about. We're not going to calculate their time to where that they're with us 8 hours a day. So they will be out on the grounds as well, and there'll be opportunities to actually hear them talk in different forums and speaker. And you also, there's an area to where they're going to be doing autographs, and so that will be taking place as well. So there will be plenty of opportunities to meet the legends, plus other P-51 veterans that are coming into the event as well.
8: How long did it take to put something like this together? This is epic.
9: It is, and thank you for saying that. We've been actually working on this over 2 years, and it's coming to head on September.
8: I'll bet you're excited about the whole thing.
9: Very excited. You know, I'm very, very lucky and very, very excited to be part of this and to help put this, as you said, epic event together. And I can't say enough how much this stuff means to me. I mean, growing up and being at Stallion 51 all these years, and then doing the 1999 event, and then coming to and being able to be part of this one as well. All of these people that are involved, from the Mustang owners to the legends, it's a good place in your heart to say that you're part of this and to be happy about it and to make those people happy as well. So, yeah.
8: So in the future, are we going to have a gathering of legends here at Oshkosh?
9: Oh, I don't know. I've never been asked that. I don't know. Who knows? Who knows? Maybe wishes will come true, right?
8: Thank you, Angelo, for your time, and EAA Radio thanks you.
9: Thank you.
8: Sounds like it's going to be a lot of fun. Thank you again, Angelo.
9: Thank you, Rob, very much.
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4: This is Digital Dave.
10: And I'm Fast Eddie.
4: And this is Hot Start.
10: And you've been warned.
4: Yeah, okay.
10: And speaking of a warning, we've got Vic Krause.
4: That's not a warning.
10: Yes, it is.
4: That's wonderfulness incarnate.
10: No, it isn't. If you saw how he rode a motorcycle, you wouldn't say that.
4: I'm going to say the motorcycles are scared.
11: We don't want to talk about that right now, do we?
10: No, we don't. No.
11: Good morning, Luton Brothers.
4: Morning.
11: Good to be here with you all. Yes, indeed.
4: Yes.
11: And,
4: how's it going up there?
11: Oh, it's delightful. I'm just really glad I left my truck windows open last night.
4: Did you really?
11: Yeah.
4: Oh.
11: Yeah. So I opened the door, and it was like Niagara Falls.
4: Over
11: the threshold. Yeah. And plus, on top of that, it was a water night. So the wind blew our camper door open at midnight. My wife got up. The wind was blowing in at about 100 miles an hour, and the whole inside of the stairway is all wet. Oh, my Lord. It was great.
4: You've just had a night, haven't you?
11: Interesting evening. So,
4: yeah.
11: Anyway, yeah, but things are going good. Hell, we've already blown out a couple of tram rides this morning. People were up and at it, and the grounds, like you said, dried out amazing.
4: Yeah, I was thinking we were going to wake up to Mudfest, but it actually looks pretty good.
11: We're looking real good.
4: Yeah.
11: Yesterday, big day for the trams, but I got to tell you something that really, really knocked me out. I haven't spoke much about it, and I don't know if you guys chatted about it before, but that Warbird simulator building, the one that Youth Education Center where they put up all those Redbird simulators, so the young fellas can go in there and be fighter pilots and fighter jocks.
4: Do they have one for the old guys?
11: You know what? And that's the interesting thing. It's only for 18 and younger.
4: Okay.
11: No senior-ish people. So I got a fake ID.
4: Yeah.
11: But they caught me. And, no, I want to say those guys running that simulator, it is totally cool. They got two or three P-51 Mustangs, and they got two or three F-4U Corsairs, which, of course, was the big show yesterday.
4: Yep.
11: They had the Corsairs up in the air. But how cool to be able to go into that simulator building and fly and try your hand as a fighter pilot. So
4: you got to get us in there, man.
11: You know what? It, well, I mean, the fake ID didn't work for me. I'm not thinking you're going to do much
3: I'm
11: better.
3: I'm much more handsome than you.
11: Anyway, yeah.
3: And
11: no,
3: I don't have gray hair.
11: So
10: don't have hair.
3: I don't have any hair, exactly.
11: So, man, I would tell all the young guns out there, man, you got to make it over to the that Youth Experience Center. And it's right at the north end of Fighter Town. And the way you can see it is they have a blow-up eagle. That thing must be 15 feet high in the air, the inflatable thing, and it's a big old eagle with the claws. And
3: well, that's pretty easy to find.
11: You should be able to. It stands as high as the building itself. And I would tell all these young fellas and gals, just go and look for the Quonset hut. But I'm sure none of them even know what a Quonset hut is.
3: Yeah, exactly.
11: It's a building that ain't got a flat roof. It's like round, you know. So, but anyway, look for that eagle and go get yourself. Did I mention it was free?
3: F-R-E-E.
11: Yeah, 18 and under, young guns only. That's what we got going over on over there. So,
3: well, there's going to be a lot of parents standing around waiting today.
11: Yeah, you know what? The parents, there's a guy there just a little bit to the west with a functional 50 caliber dual. Did you see that thing?
3: No.
11: Whole setup? I mean, it's, you know, like... It's the real thing. He's got all the mechanism and everything.
3: No,
11: and
3: I just love your recreation for the radio audience.
11: Yeah.
10: You know, ladies and gentlemen, those of you who are on the live feed that saw that, we want to apologize.
3: Anyway, how's that? What are your trim numbers? Are you blowing away your records?
11: You know what? So yesterday was challenging. We sheared an axle. Busted off a wheel, drug it halfway across the flight line, and had to go, you know, get jacks and jack it up, retransport the people and fix the cables that got broke. Anyway, we quick like a bunny. My co-chair, Joe Gelhar, what an amazing guy with tools in his hand. And another guy, Mike Pollack, just joined us this year, first-year volunteer. And he's got 150, I mentioned him before, 150-acre farm down south of here. This guy can fix anything.
3: He's a farmer.
11: The guy can weld grass.
3: That is a talent.
11: So anyway, between Mike and Joe, they pulled rabbits out of a hat. And it's really ironic. You know where they broke down finally and it came to rest? Right in front of the gift shop.
3: We planned it that way.
11: Right to the very end. You know, it was perfect. But no, so a challenging day yesterday. But get this, we still managed just south of 30 tours.
3: Wow.
11: Even with, the breakdown and then running the last part of the day with only a single car. But no, great day. We had no incidences of any folks going into any distress. We did bring a couple in to cool them off, but it was a good day.
3: Now, you were talking about setting up misters. Is that...
11: That'll be next year. We're going to try and do that. Get a big water buffalo tank. And we're going to do that next year. So, like Disneyland, they cool you off a little
3: bit. It'll probably be cold.
11: We're also planning... You know what we're talking about last night? Coming up with a different system that doesn't create these lines of 150 people to where we pre-register them, this and that. We have a big signboard out in front you can see from a quarter mile away saying tram number 13 loading now. Mm-hmm. And let them go out and actually migrate around through training command, maybe go over and loiter at the Fighter Town area. But they can look and see, they got the button. I'm 13. It shows 13 loading. Then they come back and spend very little time, just a pre-ride brief, and then on the tram.
3: Sounds
11: instead
3: good.
11: Of this line stuff. I can't bear to see these people standing in these long, long lines.
3: So you're going to have like TSA, the Tram Security Agency, registering them.
11: Yeah, and it's not going to be that much money.
3: I love you, Rich. You should be... doing stand-up,
11: When I can get you speechless, I love it.
3: Yeah, exactly.
11: Yeah, fun.
3: Oh, my goodness. So what's going on Warbird's Review today? Anything special? Oh, wait a minute.
11: Ah.
3: Prior. Saw American Airlines departure this morning.
11: Yeah, saw it.
3: Was that the honor flight?
11: Saw it go. Yes, I did. I was out there when they left. And that was just after 6, I think.
3: Right.
11: Yeah, I watched them take off on 1-8. Saw them go.
3: There you go.
11: So they're in the air. They're probably halfway there by now, maybe. Yeah, halfway there.
3: Did you have a full plane?
11: It sure looked like it.
3: Wow.
11: I saw faces in all the windows, so, I mean, that means something.
3: That's impressive.
11: Yeah. No, it's pretty cool. They do a heck of a job. That's another group that doesn't get enough pats on the back. The people that put that all together. My dad had that ride in Detroit a number of years back. I my hat's off to them people. They do a hell of a job.
3: Yeah, that's quite. So we just thought they were drying out the runway with those big fan jets.
11: Yeah, but anyway, cool deal. Yeah, no, everything's wide open today. Full throttle down at Warbirds. All 12 zones are red hot. Gift stores jamming, 9 o'clock, the gate goes up, and the place is a mob scene the whole day.
3: I want to know when you're going to bring an A-10 into Warbirds in review.
11: You know, I thought that was on the schedule. I thought an A-10 was on the schedule. What I really enjoy is the fact we got a big Vietnam area. That is really cool. A lot of Heelys, helicopters in there, and a lot of Vietnam guys are brothers in arms that are collaborating and you know, telling their stories, a good area to go visit.
3: Yeah, it's hard to believe how long ago that was.
10: Vic, question for you.
11: Yes, sir.
10: Bataan finally made it in, the Lockheed Constellation. Now, you guys were supposed to have a special review for this aircraft. Have you rescheduled that? And if you have, when?
11: The word on that is supposed to come out after the exec meeting this morning. So after 9 o'clock, I should get the word from Fisher what the heck they're going to do.
3: So, Sarah, I can neither confirm nor deny.
11: But, yeah. Do I sound like I'm from Washington, D.C. all of a sudden? Yeah,
10: no, you'd never sound like that because you make sense.
11: once in a great while, if you ask my volunteers, they would question that remark. I knew.
3: Yeah, but you make what you lack in common sense, you make up for in sheer energy.
11: Yeah, well, that's part of it. If I go fast enough, I'm a moving target they can't hit.
3: And everybody follows you because you're going somewhere.
11: Yeah, it's like them pyro guys. If you see me running,
3: try to keep up.
11: Yep.
10: Yeah.
3: Oh, my goodness. Well, it's always great to have you here.
11: Always fun. Really. Always
3: All
11: fun.
3: Right.
11: Yeah. Thank you, boys.
3: Well, wait, we got one more minute to talk with you.
11: Yeah.
10: Do we have another minute? Wow.
3: Yeah, how did
11: we
3: do that?
11: Stretching it out. Yeah, that was good.
10: I don't know. We could talk about
3: training
10: wheels.
3: We could talk slower. So, Vic, what's going on?
11: Slow that 78 record down.
3: Yes, yeah, exactly.
11: 33 down to a 78, whatever they do.
3: So, you guys are looking for volunteer help always?
11: Yeah. You know what? We'd love anybody that's interested in coming along and becoming a volunteer for this Warbird Tram Tour. We're always looking for narrators, folks that actually tell the stories on the back of the tram and give the people that they're the I wrote that story or an article in Warbirds magazine, the July-August issue, and I recognized the heart and soul of our operation are the narrators, and they're the folks that know the most about the aircraft and can convey it. So we're looking for narrators. We'll certainly take drivers, and support people are always welcome. Absolutely.
3: Okay, so stop on up there.
11: Please.
3: All right, Vic, I want to thank you for joining us. This is Digital Dave.
10: And I'm Fast Eddie, and this is EAA Radio.
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12: Welcome back to Around the Patch. Hey, I'm watching outside here, and there is the prettiest Pilatus. It's green with kind of checkered tail. I watched them, and a really nice silver patina on it down here by the Flying in Cannon photo platform. So everybody's got to come down and take a look at some of the cool stuff here. I have here with me today Amy Gesch. Amy, welcome to the show. How are you today?
13: We are good.
12: Oh, excellent. Amy's Director of Marketing for Dakota Cub Aircraft. Now, Amy, how long have you been with Dakota Cub? It's a great machine, by the way.
13: It is. I'm pretty new to the company. They've been around since 1993, and I started actually at the end of August. I met them out in June last year, met them again here at Oshkosh, and it just kind of all went from there, found a great fit, and just been having a blast.
12: Oh, fantastic. So tell me, what's new with the Dakota Cub these days?
13: What is new? Well, we're up to all sorts of good things. We just had two more kits added to the approved kits list back in November, so ramping up to get those out. We have one on display completed. We've got a demo aircraft flying, and just upgraded. We're looking to upgrade our website so it's easy for builders and certified aircraft, you know, prospects to find parts and everything. So just lots of little things going on.
12: Well, you know, it's interesting. There are a lot of Cub lookalikes, for lack of a better term, out here on the field. What distinguishes the Dakota Cub from them?
13: Well, for one, ours stays a lot truer to the original Super Cub. We started out building wing parts for Super Cubs and been doing that for 18 years, and we believe that Piper did a lot of things right. They didn't expect the airplane to last this long, so we've upgraded as we've went, but we've stayed very true to that, you know, very hard-working construction, things that are easy to fix, very durable and rugged. But we've added things like our slotted wings, which it dramatically improves the slow speed handling of the airplane. It's just so comfortable flying slow, which obviously makes it a great short field airplane. We've made it more rugged. Our flaps, we have 90-inch flaps, which are 44% larger than a standard Super Cub.
12: Wow. 44%. That's going to make a difference.
13: I call them barn doors because we've got a 50-degree flap setting, and they come down, and you look in that airplane, it just... You know, I've had people on the ground, they say it's like you just put the air brakes on and it just floats down like an elevator. It's
12: oh,
13: just
12: man.
13: Unbelievable.
12: Man, that's incredible. So you can do a short field with an obstacle landing without any trouble at all.
13: Right. Within the first 2 hours of flying the airplane, because I started in J3s, and I'm like, oh, gosh, flaps. Well, I've only got 10 hours in a 150. I never felt comfortable in it. You know, that little wheel on the front thing confused me. Wasn't used to that. But, you know, within about 2 hours in this airplane, it's just, it's so comfortable. It's so easy to fly. It doesn't bite, you know. You could sit there and put it on the numbers and just be down and stopping like nothing flat.
12: Yeah. Now, you've got a couple incarnations of it, though. So you've got one that really feels and has the horsepower like an old Super Cub would, with obviously these improvements. It's tandem, though, right?
13: Right. We have, you know, we do parts. For PMA parts for Cubs, we have three kits. We also have our type certified model. So
12: that's right.
13: We have got, and we're a repair station too. So pretty much if you bring it in, we can fix it or get you a new one. We do just about everything. But yeah, we have three kits basically set by their gross weight. We call them by the engines that we put on them, designed for either about 100 horse, patterned after a P1895, and that one is LSA eligible.
12: Oh, there you go.
13: So that's
12: exciting. That sits at 1320.
13: It can be 1320 or 1600 because all of its performance meets LSA requirements. When the builder completes his initial flight test, he would just make a notation of everything, set the gross weight at 1320, and he can operate under the light sport rule. But if he ever sells it to a private pilot, that private pilot could bump up that gross weight to 1600 if he wanted to as well.
12: Okay, that if it's an experimental aircraft, that's actually not a really big deal to bump up the gross weight. I know that.
13: Right, yeah, and we've tested it all the way up to that. You know, we've said we've also got a 2,050-pound gross weight one, and then we have an exact copy of our certified model, which is 2,300-pound gross weight.
12: Okay.
13: And a wide fuselage. And
12: oh, very nice.
13: All the power you can put on the front of it is grand.
12: How many of those do you sell in a year, do you know?
13: They're pretty new. We've had three kits go out the door in about the past year, and I think there was one that went out earlier. We haven't really pushed the kits yet because we just had them added to the approved kits list, so we wanted to wait for that news, and I've had one go out since November, so we're really excited because we're not, you know, known as a kit manufacturer yet. It's a brand new field for us, but we're really excited about it. We've had, you know, lots of really great feedback, and you know, so far the show's been going great for us as far as inquiries and the kits.
12: That's good to hear because I know Sun and Fun was actually a very tough show for you. You had some damage, didn't you?
13: We did. We brought two airplanes down there, our certified 180 horsepower model, as well as our light sport eligible kit, which is the one that I flew. And when the storm went through Sun and Fun, we were right out front flight line. We had double tie downs in. We had a claw. We had a big auger, you know, driven 2 feet in the ground, and that wind came through, and we were holding on to one of them. And the other airplane just flipped right over, and actually it hit the light aircraft, our LSA eligible one, and missed some of our team members by about 5 feet.
12: Oh,
13: so we
12: man.
13: Were very fortunate that no one got hurt, but it was a tremendous heartbreak, a really big setback for us. But, you know, we're here and we're on the rebound.
12: Airplanes can be fixed. Team members are a lot harder to replace.
13: They are, especially when they're as much of characters as we are.
12: So this is an interesting segue for you because you weren't always in the marketing business. You worked here at EAA for a while, didn't you?
13: Well, I've been a volunteer photographer for the past 6 years. I'm still trying to do a little bit of it on the side, but so far I've been pretty busy with Dakota Cub, and that's great because that means that we've got people looking at it, and, you know, I like to say that I got the coolest job in the company because I get paid to go talk about airplanes, and, you know, the airplane that I get to fly around is not a bad job perk either.
12: No,
13: I can't complain.
12: No, I was going to say, whenever a job comes with flying the airplane, it's a good job. It's a definitely a good job. That's really exciting. But volunteering here at EA Photos, so you're doing some work for the Air Venture Today, mm-hmm. and possibly even Sport Aviation Magazine, right?
13: Right. And in fact, I have to do this little plug because I'm all proud. As a matter of fact, one of the photos, one of the air-to-airs that I had the tremendous opportunity to ride along with Jim Kepnick, who's EA's chief photographer, I have one of the pictures from that air-to-air is in the 2012 calendar of a J2 Cub, and that's in June.
12: Sweet. I can't wait to see it.
13: And I'm really proud because our Super 18 Light, which is on display in the booth, is she's Miss January from the ski plane flying, and I'm flying, so... It's a banner year.
12: definitely. So I got to get my hands on that 2012 calendar. Absolutely. When's that coming out?
13: It's out now. I think they have it actually in the warehouse. I know that I got a copy of it. It's like $12.99. They're advertising it in the program, so should be good to go.
12: Nice. Very, very nice. So, hardworking photographer. What have you seen out on the field this year that kind of tickles your fancy?
13: Well, I am a little partial to down in that vintage area. I haven't gotten through home builds too much, but down in the vintage area, there is a Cessna 165 Airmaster, which I've had a love affair with for quite a while, because it looks like a baby 195, but it's got sticks, which is
12: sweet,
13: preferable to a yoke, in my opinion. But as far as cruising through, the Curtis Pusher is here, and I've, you know, I had a chance to meet the guys with that, and so I haven't had a chance to look at it, but I'm really excited about it, and the Blériot, too. South of the square.
12: Yeah, actually, there's more than one Blériot here, is what I heard.
13: Yeah, there is. You know, I saw one when I walked in, not quite by Theater in the Woods, but right at that northern portion of Vintage, kind of in the shady trees.
12: Yeah, yeah.
13: We got two.
12: That's the word on the street. I mean, it's a banner year when you get two Blériots here. So, that's exciting. So, multitasking, Amy, is your name of the game. And where can people find you?
13: We are booth 270, southwest corner of Hangar A. So if you walk up to Hangar A, you will see us. We're the ones with the big tires, and we're usually having all sorts of fun. We've got a bare fuselage out. We've got a wing out, and we're there ready to answer any questions.
12: And where can they find you on the web if they miss you here?
13: Well, it's dakotacub.com or super18aircraft.com. And if you follow the Osh11 hashtag on Twitter, we also do tweet as Dakota_cub. So... stay in touch.
12: Many, many, many ways to do that. Amy, thank you so much for coming on today and talking about the Dakota Cub, talking about EAA Photo, and congratulations on being a calendar girl.
13: Well, thank you. It's been fun.
12: Excellent. We'll be right back.
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14: Hello, everyone, and welcome to Squawk 1200 on a beautiful Wednesday here at EAA Air Venture in Oshkosh. My name is Zach.
15: I'm Wireless Mike.
14: And we have a wonderful guest to start off our first interview segment here on Squawk 1200, a former F-16 pilot, a retired lieutenant colonel, now works with NORAD as a civilian, Douglas DeSolio. Thank you so much for joining us.
16: All right, thanks, Zach.
14: We wanted to talk with you a little bit today about the dreaded TFRs and flight intercepts. During your time with NORAD, you did a lot of outreach. You tried to reduce the number of TFR violations. What are some of the common threads you've seen when pilots do violate? In other words, what can pilots today learn from the mistakes of pilots past?
16: Well, we try to break it down and make it easy for anybody to understand, even pilots like myself. plan, talk, and squawk. So really it comes down to planning before your flight. Often we see folks... violate a temporary flight restriction around President, squawking 1200. And that's, again, may not know that TFR is there because they didn't check their NOTAMs. Not only can they check their NOTAMs in a number of ways, they can also check for TFRs on the FAA website. And then the last thing I always encourage people to do is to call 1-800-WEATHER-BRIEF. Talk to a briefer. Get their name recorded as well as their flight, and then ask for those TFRs.
15: And what was the website for the TFRs that you said?
16: Yeah, so FAA, they maintain tfr.faa.gov website. So if you know you're going to fly in a couple days, you can check that. The FAA for presidential TFRs, they do everything they can to put those TFRs at least 48 hours in advance. So a lot of people come up and they go, hey, That TFR just popped up. I didn't know about it. Well, unless it's a president traveling down to a natural disaster, hurricane, that might be a little bit more of a pop-up. But when he travels, the FAA knows about it in advance.
15: Are there any other easy electronic tools that people can use to find the EFR, TFRs?
16: Yeah, Mike, actually, that's a great question. Obviously, a lot of people now use not only the Internet, but they use their iPads to file, to plan. As long as you have your iPad set up and you've downloaded and got everything that's current, a lot of times those TFRs are going to show up there, whatever EFB that you're using. And then also in flight, if you have ADS-B in and you have a display, often, most of the time, FAA will be pushing those TFRs as well.
14: Let's say the worst happens. Pilot does violate a TFR for whatever reason. They do get intercepted. What are some things pilots need to know about this process so that everyone can go home safely?
16: Sure. Probably the big thing is, again, I encourage folks that are flying VFR to use flight following. So ATC is going to be a big help for them. Obviously, if you're flying IFR, IFR is going to be the best option to keep you safe. But if you do violate a TFR and you find an F-16 or F-15, F-22 on your wing, it's going to be an emotional experience. If you're flying a Cessna, 140 knots, he's not going to slow down with you. So he's going to pass generally on your left wing. You'll see him rocking his wings. And then if you can remember, come up on 121.5 and he'll be talking to you on that frequency. But if you see him rock his wings, you'll hear him go by, rock your wings as well. Make sure that he can see that you are rocking your wings. And then that first pass, he's probably going to break off fairly aggressively. Just to tell you, hey, keep doing what you're doing. Give you a time to, again, fly straight and level. Don't descend. And then come up on 121.5.
15: And if you're not an IFR pilot, if I fly with VFR flight following, will that help me stay out of trouble?
16: Sure. VFR flight following is great. Again, realize that if you talk to an FAA rep, they're going to say flight following is really workload permitting. But generally, my experience has always been the FAA was very happy to flight follow. I know a lot of VFR pilots that they just don't like to talk to anybody. But again, encouraging them to fly using flight following the ATC will keep them out of trouble. So if you do violate, kind of to follow my last line of thought, and the F-16 breaks off, you can expect that his wingman that was back behind you will now come up on your left wing. They'll both be looking to get your tail number, try to figure out, hey, what's going on. Again, still trying to get a hold of you on 121.5. Once he is able to get a hold of you on the radio, then he's just going to tell you, hey, you violated restricted airspace, turn left heading north, or try to make it easy. If he still can't get him on the radio, then he may come up and actually cross your nose, which what we call a headbutt maneuver. Again, realize the fighters are very familiar with operating close to aircraft. They're going to make that pass as safe as possible. Once they cross your nose, it's either going to be above your flight path or below so that you're not going to fly through any of their wake turbulence or jet wash. Essentially, when you see that crossing your nose, that's essentially that, hey, you need to turn now.
14: And just to reinforce this from the perspective of kind of resource utilization, what is the cost of having to do an intercept in terms of just raw money, but also manpower, readiness for other threats, things of
16: sure,
14: that sort?
16: Great question. And again, flying fighters is not an inexpensive endeavor. F-16s, we always fly, whether the fighters are, we fly them in twos. So you can expect any scramble is going to cost the taxpayers roughly $50,000. So, you know, no, we're not going to send you a bill, but just, again, from a taxpayer standpoint and the fact that we may be just intercepting somebody that just didn't check their NOTAMs, it's a valuable asset that we're sending out where they may be better used in another location.
14: And then where can people go on the showgrounds now? We have a lot of people who are listening to this right at EAA today.
16: Sure.
14: Is there a place where they can go talk to NORAD reps, FAA reps, and go over all these issues and learn a little bit about the process?
16: Sure, absolutely. We invite everybody to come out to our new location in the Federal Partnership Pavilion is Hangar D. So you'll not only find NORAD, but you'll also find a lot of other federal government organizations. FAA obviously is at the base of the Oshkosh Tower, so we will try to answer all questions. Sometimes questions are specific to FAA, and then we'll kind of redirect them to that. But we're happy to see people there. We have a little kneeboard card that they can put in their airplane that give them a refresher on, hey, what to do if you get intercepted. And on the opposite side of that card is, hey, these are the tools, like we mentioned, the TFR website. These are the tools you can use and the rules of thumb to be able to fly into a presidential TFR. And those are the TFRs that we're most concerned about. Other ones that that we provide air defense for, the Super Bowl, the G8, G20, when we have dignitaries from other countries coming in, as well as over New York, the UN General Assembly. Now, next summer, again, election season, the president's going to be traveling a lot. Those TFRs are going to come up. And then also the political conventions, Democratic and Republican national conventions, will have TFRs that we will provide defense of.
15: We are speaking with the Lieutenant Colonel Doug Dal Solio.
16: Yeah,
15: from thank you. From NORAD. And let's say the worst happens. We don't do all the prep work that we should have, and then we got intercepted. What can we expect after that?
16: Yeah, so once you get intercepted, and if we can get you onto a frequency, we'll get you out of the restricted area. We'll get you onto a frequency with ATC. They will provide directions on where they want you to land. Once you land, you can expect that local law enforcement will be there. Since you did violate that airspace, FAA inspectors will also want to talk to you. Potential is that you're going to have Secret Service also want to talk to you and interview you. So, again, probably not a case where you want to violate.
14: And then we know that the fighters do more work than just TFR intercept violates. I know when I was working at Controller, we had them twice form up on aircraft that we had lost contact with because unfortunately, pilots had lost consciousness and these other sorts of things. What other sorts of missions are these fighters dedicated to try and protect the United States airspace?
16: Sure. Well, the traditional mission that we've done for over 60 years is anybody that enters the airspace around the United States or Canada, they enter the ATIS. We can't identify them. We're going to send fighters out there to look at them. Almost on a monthly basis, we intercept Russian bear bombers off the coast of Alaska. So that's, again, the traditional mission. Again, if you're coming from the Bahamas into the U.S. And you're not following those ADIZ procedures, you're probably going to be talked to, may not be intercepted, but that's always a potential.
14: So that's interesting. Even after the end of the Cold War and the dissolution of the Soviet Union and everything, there's still kind of these territorial or airspace.
16: Well, sure. Yeah, we've asked them to file flight plans to tell us where they're going to be and when they're going to be there, but they don't do that. So we do have to go out and identify them.
14: Wonderful. And then anything you would give to pilots, just in our last 30 seconds here, just a basic idea. You're getting ready to go for a flight. What's some just very basic steps you can take to make sure you stay in clean airspace?
16: Sure. The final phase of planning is before you step out to the airplane is, again, that everything that I do is call 1-800-WEATHER-BRIEF and talk to that briefer. Tell them where you're going. Ask them if there's any TFRs along your route of flight or close to your route of flight that you might not know about.
14: All right. Well, I think that does it. Lieutenant Colonel Douglas DeSolio, a former F-16 pilot and a NORAD civilian with the Education and Training Program, thank you so much for being with us.
16: All right. Thanks, Ed.
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15: Welcome to EAA Radio. I'm Wireless Mike, and joining us today is Danny Sims with the FAA, giving us some tips on weather briefings. So a lot of people, you know, when they got their private pilot's license, you know, they were taught, you know, this is how you get the weather. And, you know, maybe it's been a few years since they've really, you know, had a lot of practice doing that. What tools are available, and what do you guys recommend for getting a good, solid weather briefing?
17: Yeah, Mike, and thank you for letting me be here to talk about this, because we get a lot of feedback from the pilot community about exactly what you said. There's so many weather products out there. Which ones should I be looking at for aviation purposes, and what's going to help me, and am I understanding them correctly? So before I get into some of the tools themselves, one of the things that we really like to stress is develop a process. And you can start this process 6 to 7 days out in advance of starting to look at the weather. One of the things we really like at that stage is using a prog chart. As I said, 6 to 7 days out in advance, you can start to look at those. They give you the big picture. Now, of course, we're not advocating you make your go, no-go decision at that time. But at least you're going to see, okay, is there going to be a frontal zone in my area that I'm interested in going in? Am I going to have to fly through that low-pressure system? Where are the areas of precipitation moving? You can get a lot of that information. And just like today here, we got a nice southerly flow of moist air coming up out of the Gulf of Mexico. That's going to bring some showers and thunderstorms to the area. So you can get an idea of that at the very beginning. So there's prog charts. We really, really stress those to get that big picture look. There's some weather prediction models that are running that will go out 6 or 7 days. They're primarily geared toward the meteorologist, but we've given some guidance on where you can find those on the web. They're provided by the National Weather Service, and you can look at those, again, to give you an idea of what's going to happen. Keep in mind, 6 or 7 days out in advance, there's a lot of uncertainty in those forecasts. And so don't hang your hat on it, you know, but again, you can get that big picture. And then as you start to get closer in time, 3 to 4 days out in advance, there's some other products you can start looking at. One of the things that I really like to stress to our pilot community is the Storm Prediction Center Convective Outlook products. It's not designed for aviation, but again, it gives you a big picture of where thunderstorms are expected for the next 3 days. They provide a verbal description that goes along with that, that gives you some more detail. But then, it gives you an idea of, am I going to have thunderstorms when I'm looking to fly? So those are some things. Then we start getting the 48 hours in advance. You also then can start talking to flight services to get an outlook briefing. Again, a good tool. And I'll come back to that in just a second, the role of flight services here. But then as we start to get closer and closer, we start turning to what I like to point our users to is the aviationweather.gov site. Not because it's the best, but we have worked with NOAA very much on that. We in the FAA, we have developed weather products that we've then transitioned and are available there. The price is actually very good since it is free.
15: It's free.
17: Right, yeah. Exactly.
15: Yeah.
17: Yeah.
15: But you guys did some big update to that not too long ago.
17: That's right. That's right. The Weather Service just this past fall finally made live a big update that made it accessible on phones, tablets, virtually anything. It's a different look and feel, as many people will tell us. But once you start getting into it and once you get a little bit more training and familiarity with it, the responses have been pretty favorable. It allows you to animate a lot of products on the fly, being able to zoom in, zoom out, to focus on that area that you're interested in. And that's really starting with that big picture, 6 to 7 days out in advance. Then as you move closer to when you actually want to fly, narrowing your focus to the region that you're concerned about.
15: What other products do you have? If you're not don't have the aviationweather.gov, you know, you don't have the flight service briefing, are there other ways to access this information?
17: With the advent of the internet, that information's available practically at your fingertips all the time. It's just a matter of where do you get it. Our industry partners are fantastic about providing that. I mean, I don't know the number of weather-related sites on the internet that are providing you this information, but it's available. It really is. I think the big thing is not so much where do I find it, but how do I understand it, and what is it that I use? And that's what we were trying to work with our pilot community also. From coming to events like AirVenture and hearing from them, my role is primarily overseeing the research of new products, but by coming out here, I've heard it over and over again. As a community, we need help in understanding these products. And so that's where we want to really put forth some more efforts. And whether that's in collaboration with Weather Service, Weather Industry, working with Flight Services, too, about what we can do better. I said I wanted to go back to Flight Services because as you start to get closer, they are available. They can give you a formal briefing, outlook briefing, then your standard briefing. They can give you updates, too. But there seems to be this idea that if a pilot does his self-briefing, that he doesn't need to call Flight Services. And I don't think anything could be further from the truth there. And also, there seems to be this idea that we in the FAA

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1: You've done your homework ahead of time. You have an idea of it. You can then call them. In fact, you can even shorten your briefing to say, this is what I'm seeing. Do you see the same thing, or am I missing something? So I think it sets up a very, very efficient process, but it's good for everyone involved. But the key to that, practice, practice, practice. Get in the habit of looking at the weather daily to get an idea, even if you're not intending on flying, just looking at it and seeing what's being forecasted, and then see if that is happening, actually happening or not, the verification of it.
2: And what kind of, are there tutorials out there? And like, you know, somebody hasn't, you know, been practicing reading the weather a whole lot, and they're like, I'm a little bit rusty. What do you guys have for, like, you know, self-study courses online?
1: Right, right. And the FAA over the past couple of years has put out some really good information. Advisory Circular 9192 talks about pre-flight weather briefings, which is a government document. You can download it, but you got to read it then. There's also been some very, very good training modules that have been put out that are available at the FAA Safety Team, the FAST website. Self-briefings for the VFR pilot, and then another whole separate module on self-briefings for the IFR pilot. And I really want to stress that even if you're VFR only, take both of those courses, because the IFR course, it's not difficult, but I'm willing to bet it's going to give you information that you hadn't thought about. And in those situations where inevitably it's going to happen, you're VFR only, but you find yourself into IMC, you find yourself into a situation that, yeah, I'm not supposed to be here, you'll be better prepared to know what to do and to get safely out of it.
2: Right. And that's as a flight instructor, I'm going to just interject here. For safety is first. You know, I was going to go flying with a student friend of mine, and nothing big. We just looked cross-country flight for him to, you know, first cross-country. And the weather was forecast to be VFR. We took off, and there was an 800. I mean, it just turned to an 800 overcast. And I'm like, what are you going to do? He's like, well, I don't know. I'm like, if you were by yourself, what are you going to do? I'd go back. I'm like, great, let's go back. I don't want to be here.
1: and Mike, that's a great example, because every pilot I have spoken to over the being here for 4 years has that same exact story. The details are a little bit different.
2: Yeah.
1: You know, I was expecting VFR, and I got up and did that. And that just indicates that even though technology has gotten better,
2: sometimes
1: we're still not perfect on the weather. There's uncertainties, and sometimes it's just not. Our forecast is a little bit wrong. Let me just leave it at that.
2: Yeah. Well, that actually brings up another thing. So weather briefings don't end just when you start the flight. You can still get weather as you're going along.
1: And you should get that. Get updates. It's a service that's available to you. Make use of it. I was talking to an older gentleman earlier this week, and he said, yeah, I remember the days when I did all my preparation on the ground, and then when I was took off, I was on my own. There was nothing that was provided into the cockpit.
2: Right.
1: You don't have to do that now. Yeah. Take advantage of that services that they're available to you.
2: There's always flight services you can call on the radio, and if you have a radio, you can do that. Also, a lot of these ADS-B in, if you have some of that.
1: Right, right. And it's available to you, but what we're seeing is that make sure you understand it. Let me just also real quickly say that we did an effort with a pilots group a few years ago. They came to us with this very question about what can we do better. So we put together a process. We briefed it to them. We've used that over and over and over again. Here's a process that you can utilize. It's in line with the advisory circular that I mentioned earlier. But we've used that to continue to brief it. Others have seen it and said, that's great. Can you provide that to our group? And we're absolutely happy to do that.
2: Right. Well, unfortunately, we're out of time, but please go out and study your weather and stay proficient. Thank you, Danny Sims, with the FAA coming in and sharing all of your time today and talking about weather. And you're listening to EAA Radio.
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0: Are you Fast Eddie?
1: I hope so. I've been carrying that for 30 years now.
0: Carrying is the right word. Anyway, I'm Digital Dave.
1: And I am Fast Eddie here.
0: And joining us, Eddie?
1: Well, I'll tell you, we've got... She's back for a second appearance. It's Megan Just Pictures.
0: Well, she never talks, though, but no. More importantly...
1: But she stands in the corner and smiles.
0: She brought co-workers.
1: Yes, she brought people with last names.
0: It's a seniority thing.
1: We've got Marcus Miller and Jesse Strickland, and they're going to show us how not to be scared of ATC.
0: I'm thinking right now that's probably a good thing there's no video feed. Because the pilots would not... The armored helmet there, the crash helmet just says it all.
1: I was going to say, how many people are brave enough to wear a propeller beanie?
0: A beanie, yes. Do you wear that on shift?
2: Sometimes. I work at Houston Center, and so it's a dark, windowless environment talking to voices in my head. But I like to think that how I dress kind of affects how I talk with pilots and... You know, if you're happy at doing your job, then you're hopefully the pilots can hear that and they'll reciprocate that.
0: Okay. I can just see that. Oh, you're crashing. That's great.
2: Hello, man.
1: The thing of it being is, those of you who are watching us on radio, you should look into your radio hard because the vest that he is wearing, it's a yellow vest and it is just covered with pins. The thing's got to have 20 pounds of pins on it.
0: The vest is on the TSA pre-check list.
2: I did get stopped on my way up here. They were opening my bag and they're like, is there anything in here that can poke me or prick me? And I was like, yes, there is.
0: There's a lot in
2: there's
0: here.
2: There's a lot.
0: Where would you like to start?
2: Right?
0: All right, so how not to be afraid of air traffic control?
2: I think one of the easiest things is to realize that we're also human, right? We may have some robotic voices. We may be, you know, a little bit intimidating whenever we're giving you instructions, but ultimately, it's a service industry, right? We're here to provide a service to pilots, and hopefully they understand that, and they know that they can trust us to get them from point A to point B safely. And I think that that's ultimately what we're doing here. We're doing pilot outreach. We're saying, hey, we're humans just like you. Here's the services that we can provide, and here's how we can help you be safe, pretty much. Be better users of the national airspace system.
1: You know, I've always wondered, does a pilot's ego play into this? You know, look at me, I'm a big bad pilot. I don't need any assistance. And then all of a sudden they get into trouble and they're not calling you because of that ego.
2: You know, it definitely maybe plays a part. Those hazardous attitudes are definitely something that every pilot needs to be aware of. And ultimately, you need to recognize that and be like, oh, man, I'm in a problem. And there are people out there who are ready to help you and willing to help you, because that's ultimately one of the big reasons why we get paid, to assist pilots in times of duress and in times of distress.
0: And we don't have to give them a credit card number or anything.
2: Don't have to, no.
3: That's exactly. Totally free.
1: That's right. It's free.
0: Have you ever had someone call in and just say, can you kind of help me? I'm lost.
2: Oh, yeah. All the time. You know, it's all about how pilots talk on the radio as well. If you're sounding a little unsure, if you're sounding like you are in a distress situation, we're going to recognize that. That's all we do all day is talk to pilots. So we can tell if somebody's a little nervous or if somebody is having a problem, and then we'll adjust how we react accordingly, right? If you're having a problem and you're, oh my gosh, my engine's running rough or something, even if you don't say, I think this is an emergency, we're probably going to start treating you like an emergency. We're going to give you that expeditious handling. We're going to start saying, hey, here's an airport over here. Here's an airport over here. What do you need from us? How can we help you?
0: And a gallon of gas might be good.
2: Right, right. Here's an airport that has fuel services. Here's a lighted airport. Here's a paved airport or you know, just something that's long enough that you can land, right? And I think having pilots know that and that awareness that air traffic control can assist you additionally than just watching you from point A to point B is, I think, something that pilots need to remember. And sometimes it's hard to remember whenever they're in that situation, right?
0: It's interesting because I can remember talking to old timers, and this was a while back, who I don't want any of that crap. I just want to fly.
2: Yeah.
0: You know, I don't want a radio. I don't want an electrical system. Yep. I just want to fly. Do you still run into pilots that are reluctant because they just feel you're an intrusion?
2: You know, I don't know if you want to take this. I've been doing a lot of talking, but...
3: No, you're doing a great job. But yeah, I mean, there's pilots they don't want to talk to us because they're afraid we're going to give them maybe a restriction, an altitude restriction, or a heading, or to go around, like, say, Bravo airspace. And they don't want that. They want to just go as on course as possible. And we're trying to get the information out there that we might restrict you. You might have to fly a little bit airway, but it's for safety, and that's the reason we do things. We don't do anything for fun. We don't restrict you or turn you because we want to. We just do it for safety.
2: So, ultimately, we want to get you from point A to point B across our scope as fast as possible. Right.
0: Right. So one controller's never leaned over to another controller and said, "Hey, watch this, man. I want to send this guy around the mountain."
2: No. No. And remember, air traffic control's three main priorities are safe, orderly, and expeditious flow of air traffic, right? Safe is number one. So as long as we're safe, orderly and expeditious comes in second, right? Orderly, get them in a line, and then expeditious, right? So is it safe to fly, you know, right across an arrival stream with a bunch of big jets? You're at like 11.5, and they're all descending to 12 on top of you, descending via, right? So they have a window to hit. I'm probably going to vector you away from that because it's not safe, right? Even if you are VFR, and really our separation there is as long as the paint doesn't touch or you know, trade paint. But I don't like that. I don't like putting pilots in that situation, you know, a little 5-degree right, 10-degree right, get around that area, and then, you know, safe. It's safe. May not be the most expeditious thing for you, but for us it is because now the airliners aren't having TCAS RAs, you know, and
0: they're happy. Things
2: beyond, and they're happy, and we're happy, and y'all are hopefully happy, you know, a little bit more extra gas, but it is what it is. I'd rather have use a little bit more extra gas and get where I'm going safely than the alternative, right?
0: Yeah, you know, you said you work Houston, which is, again, that's got to be considered crowded skies.
2: A lot of crowded skies. Yeah, my airspace is like southeast Houston over Beaumont, Lake Charles, and Lafayette, Louisiana.
0: Okay. That's a pretty big area.
2: Yeah. Yeah.
1: And I'm sure that weather in that area plays a big factor in how you're vectoring
0: people around.
1: They
0: vector the storms around the airports.
1: They didn't last night, that's for sure.
2: Oh, my gosh. Yeah, I go in every morning. I walk by our traffic management unit. I'm like, hey, can we turn off the weather generators, please? Yeah. Like, this is... if I have to say precipitation one more time, it's such a tongue twister, you know?
0: Yep.
1: Yeah. Just do what I would do. Hey, it's going to rain.
2: It's going to rain. You got weather in front of you, you know? From here to Florida.
0: Yeah, exactly. Hey, Greg, good news. There's no weather today.
1: Mm-hmm. Yeah, we turned it off. We're saving it for the weekend.
2: Yep. Yeah. Oh, yeah.
0: Oh, yeah. For the amateurs.
1: I've been a safety pilot on several flights with a charter pilot friend of mine, and we were in a situation where we started to pick up ice, and ATC was
0: no beer, just the ice.
1: No beer, just the ice. I hate when that happens. And they were very accommodating. We asked them if we could climb out of this, and they said we can't unless you take a turn 20 degrees to the left. Mm-hmm. And my charter pilot buddy said, yeah, we'll go 20 degrees to the left. We'll take the turn. And we took the turn, and we were able to climb out of the weather, and everybody was fat and happy.
2: Yeah.
0: Do you guys still offer, like, student pilot tours of the tower? Things like that?
3: Yeah. Absolutely, yeah.
0: So that's something, I think that's something every pilot should do just once.
2: 100%, yeah. Definitely. Because it's so mysterious behind this radio, you know? Your pilots, you fly. A lot of controllers aren't pilots either. And so going into the FAM flights were really, really cool because you could observe flight deck operations. It goes the same way. Come to see a center or a tower or an approach control and see what we're dealing with, right? There's so much more behind the scenes and... You know, I like to say that en route air traffic control is basically just a data entry position because we're doing so much typing, so much, you know, LOA compliance and SOP compliance that pilots really don't get a picture of, or it's such behind the scenes. And so being able to come to either like the facility where your airport is at or, you know, something like that, that will give you a better idea and a better situation awareness of how do I fit in as a pilot within the greater scheme of the National Airspace System, right? Yeah, so like the icing, we love negotiating with pilots too. If I can't give you something, maybe I'll give you an alternative. Or if you need something, let us know what you need, right? It's a service industry. You know, you go to Chick-fil-A, can I get a large Coke? We're actually out of large cups. Okay, I can give you two medium cups though. You know, something like that.
1: You're ready to wheel and deal then.
2: Yeah.
1: Yeah, we needed wheeling and dealing because picking up ice is not good at all.
2: It's not good.
1: It's very dangerous.
0: But when the controller comes back and says, hey, keep quiet, everybody will want some.
2: As long as you don't have Adas whiskey, you know, you got to keep going.
1: I was going to say, we're not serving margaritas on this flight. Get us out of here.
0: That's the problem. Now that's a de-icing system.
4: That's awesome.
0: Not so much for the plane, but for the pilot.
1: Right, yeah. After he gets on the ground after all that ice, yeah, he's going to need a margarita. Mm-hmm, mm-hmm. I was in Leesburg Center in Virginia just before 9/11, and I was surprised at the number of displays and the number of people
0: and
1: working
0: blinking,
1: in there.
0: Blinking, beeping, flashing
1: lights. And it was also very dark. I'm sitting there thinking, my God, these people are working in a cave.
2: Yeah, yep.
0: They had giant eyes.
1: But yet, you know, nobody was running around going, oh, crap, look at this.
2: Yeah.
1: You know?
0: What do you do with a pilot that you're trying to give instructions to and he just refuses to comply?
2: That's a great question. It really depends on what the instruction is. There's a lot of, you know, if this, then that. But we had a pilot climbing out of Houston. He needed to go right for weather. He was like, I have to go right. The right would put him in the arrivals. There's nothing we can do. Our hands are tied there. And so we're like, okay, you can either turn left as far as you need or declare an emergency and go right. Right? Those are your two options here. Because the weather is just so dynamic and so fast-paced. He turned left, like, I don't know, 90, 120 degrees, and it worked out. But he was very, very adamant. I need to go right. I need to go right. I can't go right. Otherwise, you're going to hit somebody. Right. So sometimes our hands are tied. If that is the case, like, don't be scared to declare an emergency, because that kind of frees us
0: up. That's not like abuse of the system?
2: No. And you can always cancel an emergency, too, right?
0: Okay.
2: Now, you may get some questions. You may be like, hey, why did you do that? But it's never going to be like, rah, rah, rah, all that stuff, you know?
0: Yeah, you know, just thinking about that. Well, anyway, we have to go. I'm being a gesture,
1: too. Just
0: want
1: to get into it.
0: All right. I want to thank you guys. We've been speaking with Marcus
1: Miller, Jesse Strickland, Marcus. And Megan Just Pictures.
0: Megan Just Pictures, the ever-lovely. This is Digital Dave.
1: I'm Fast Eddie, and this is EAA Radio.
5: Here's an interview from 2012.
6: Mel, who do we have here in the studio?
7: Well, we are joined today by Austin Meyer.
8: Hello.
7: He is the creator, and he is pretty much X-Plane, the flight sim you may have heard of. And Austin, you want to tell us a little bit about X-Plane and how it came about? And
8: sure. I started writing X-Plane back in like 1990 or something like that, maybe 1992, long ago. I was finishing up high school, maybe starting to head into college. And I was using Microsoft Flight Simulator at that time, like so many people have. And I really loved Microsoft Flight Simulator, but there were just one or two things in the instrument panel that weren't quite like the Piper Archer instrument panel I was flying at the time. And I knew Microsoft wouldn't change Microsoft Flight Simulator to the layout of a Piper Archer just because I was renting one in Southern California. And so I said, well, I guess I could at least try writing it myself. And I didn't expect to succeed, frankly. I just thought I'd come up with something that might be just good enough for myself. And I actually called the simulator Archer 2 IFR because it was made to simulate only IFR operations in a Piper Archer. And then as I was getting my degree in aeronautical engineering at Iowa State, suddenly it kind of dawned on me that, wait a minute, I don't have to limit this to a Piper Archer. The rules that I'm applying, which are referred to as blade element theory, are actually pretty well-established aerodynamic rules, and they apply to all aircraft, not just Piper Archers. And suddenly I realized it could refer to any airplane. And that's why I changed the name to X-Plane, kind of in honor or an homage, if you will.
7: Of the variable.
8: All the variable X-Planes that set all sorts of records, you know, speed and altitude records in the kind of the heyday of the 50s of the crazy, wild and woolly sound barrier breaking, you know, aircraft that were generated back then. And so I named it X-Plane kind of in reference to those. And now today, X-Plane is not oriented specifically around aircraft like the X-1 or the X-15, although it does have those planes.
7: You have helicopters, too?
8: Oh, absolutely. You got a Bell 206 that comes with it. 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And it comes with a program called PlaneMaker where you can enter your own aircraft.
7: So if you don't have what users want, they can go ahead and make their plane.
8: That's correct, in PlaneMaker. And here's what's really cool about it, and this is an important distinction that separates X-Plane from Microsoft. With Microsoft, you would tell the simulator how the airplane flies. How fast does it climb? How fast does it go? You tell Microsoft what the airplane does, and it dutifully reads it right back to you and gives you the performance you asked for. And that's fine, obviously, for imitating an aircraft whose performance is known. But what if you want to enter the design of an aircraft where you don't know how it's going to fly? You know, an experimental? And so with X-Plane, you go into Plane Maker and you actually enter the wingspan, the chord of the wing, how big the ailerons are, how much they deflect up and down in degrees, how many horsepower the engine has, how fast the engine can turn, what the radius of the propeller is, what airfoil is on the propeller. Obviously, I could go on for the next 2 hours just listing every single parameter that you enter, but you get the idea. You input whatever parameters define your airplane, even if your airplane exists only as plans, as something in your imagination, or something you're building in your garage. And then X-Plane interacts that geometry with the air to figure out how the airplane will fly.
7: And as an aerospace engineer, that's kind of how you model new aircraft in the first place.
8: Exactly.
7: So
8: and that's how you try
7: that
8: out
7: to
8: new
7: the
8: planes. Exactly. And right, and now it's available to the public. So it predicts how an airplane will fly based on the geometry of the airplane. And the result is incredibly, incredibly good. Airplanes fly just like the real plane and in X-Plane. And people use X-Plane to test all sorts of home-built designs. Someone is using it to, Dave Rose is using it. Some people are using it for Reno racers, and they can predict their lap times at Reno to within 2 or 3 knots by refining their designs in X-Plane and then flying them out there in Reno.
7: Now, you don't have any background. You mentioned aerospace engineering, so mm-hmm. you didn't have a computer science degree.
8: Okay. So
7: or did you dabble?
8: I had part of a computer science degree. I went to Carnegie Mellon in Pittsburgh, Pennsylvania. Carnegie Mellon is an incredibly challenging university, and I was in mechanical engineering there, and I actually got suspended from Carnegie Mellon for missing grade point average standards because I was spending more time writing X-Plane than I was in all my courses combined. Mm-hmm. And the only A I ever got, the only straight A I ever got at Carnegie Mellon was a computer science course that everyone else had to struggle to pass to get through to the mechanical engineering courses.
7: Did X-Plane teach you a lot about, well, a lot more than the college ever could?
8: Well, yeah, the computer science course really taught me how to program X-Plane really well. So I got the one A at Carnegie Mellon that I needed to get the computer science I needed to finish X-Plane. And then going to Iowa State University, where I transferred, where I actually got my aerospace engineering degree. Then I was getting the degree that I wanted, and of course should have been getting in the first place. But it was an interesting little do-si-do, or sidestep, if you will, where I started off at Carnegie Mellon, got the computer science, then went to Iowa State, got the aerospace engineering. And that also, of course, being a private pilot at the time, was the next discipline, which is what it's like to actually operate an airplane. And those three disciplines gave me just enough ammunition, if you will, to do the job that had to be done, which is write X-Plane.
7: And to bring everything that you do all into one,
8: exactly.
7: one nice little package.
8: Exactly.
7: We should all be so lucky to.
8: It's crazy how lucky I was.
6: You know, it just amazes me in this industry how many people they don't take a straight line path to find their way into aviation or to find their niche, such as you found a real niche. You've been years doing simulation.
8: Yep.
6: You know, but you've started to cross boundaries.
8: Oh, yeah.
6: into real machines now.
8: That's correct.
7: Yeah, so how have you seen the growth since 1990 when you started it to what X-Plane is today in terms of...
8: Well, it's kind of interesting. When I first started X-Plane, I assumed it would only be used by me and nobody else. I thought it was just my simulator that I would use. I never imagined that I could come close to matching Microsoft. And as I was getting ready to graduate from Iowa State University, this is back when the Cold War was starting to thaw and the Berlin Wall was coming down, and all of a sudden the nation was starting to realize that spending billions of dollars to protect America from the Russians wasn't really necessarily something we had to do. And spending on defense was plummeting, and aerospace companies were dropping out of this idea that they would just get a tremendous amount of money to defend Ronald Reagan and the rest of the country from a perceived Russian threat that was evaporating. And so I actually graduated from Iowa State at a time when it was suddenly clear that somebody that had an aerospace engineering degree didn't automatically get a job at a big aerospace defense firm.
7: And when you started, it was a little different animal.
8: And well, so when I started X-Plane, it was for myself, but as I was getting ready to graduate, my peers were going to work for Boeing or McDonnell Douglas or Lockheed Martin, but the jobs were hardly there. And so I realized I kind of had to take a different road. And once again, I got pushed, maybe perhaps by luck, in just the right direction, which was doing X-Plane on my own. And so I started selling X-Plane, living way below the poverty level, in a little rented tiny little apartment, about as big as this radio studio, but it was close to a light plane airport anyway, so I could walk over to the airport to rent 152s.
7: What more could you need?
8: Exactly. So, yeah, I was like, you know, your typical aviation bum, except as an aviation computer programming bum. But and so X-Plane started off pretty small and pretty humble beginnings. But it's grown up every year. And as you may have heard, Microsoft Flight was canceled yesterday. Microsoft fired their entire development staff for Microsoft Flight yesterday. Mm-hmm. They were all laid off, and Microsoft Flight is now over. Microsoft Flight Sim also is over. And X-Plane is pretty much now the standard.
7: The standard in the
8: standard,
7: industry.
8: The standard general purpose, general aviation flight simulator.
6: And it you can use X-Plane on so many different devices now.
8: Oh, yeah. It's on Mac, Windows, and Linux, for starters. Okay, now those are the desktop copies of X-Plane that really give you all the power and flexibility to simulate your aircraft. Then for fun, you can go to the iPad, you can go to the iPhone, the iPod, or the Android. And we even have it on Palm, even though Palm is kind of sinking.
7: I haven't heard that word in a while.
8: Well, I still get a royalty check from Palm every month, but it's, let's just say it's enough for one steak dinner. So a few people are still buying X-Plane for Palm, but like 10 people per month.
7: Now, this is fully certified by the FAA as an FTD? And
8: that's correct, if it comes with the right hardware. When the FAA certifies a simulator, they don't just certify part of the simulator. They certify the entire simulator, including the yoke and the screens and the computers and all of that. And so if you have a full, complete hardware setup, then the FAA will certify it for use towards your instrument rating and stuff like that using X-Plane. So X-Plane has the realism to be certified by the FAA, but at a $60 price point, anyone can use it just to have fun. And so it's incredible what a wide range it spans. When you have everything from Piper Cubs to the Concorde and the Space Shuttle, from a price point of $60 to installation and $100,000 plus FAA certified sims, running on Mac and Windows down to iPod and iPad. It's got an incredible, incredible breadth of use.
7: So you can start with just the software. You don't even necessarily need a joystick, correct?
8: That is correct. You can buy X-Plane for $60 and you're sitting there flying around with a mouse on your existing Mac, Windows, or Linux computer. Flying with a mouse is hard. I'll tell you that right now.
6: Yeah, I was going to say, I wouldn't recommend it.
8: Yeah, I'm not sure I'd recommend it either.
7: But you can start with that and then just slowly
8: add. You
7: can
8: see if you like the simulator, basically, and if it'll run on your computer. Yeah, and then you can add whatever you like. You can add joysticks and stuff like that. 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So the Logitech Extreme 3D Pro. The question I get a lot is, well, what joystick do I get? One answer is the Logitech Extreme 3D Pro, because it's one little joystick. You know, it's the size of a Starbucks, you know, venti coffee cup, basically. But you can twist it left and right for yaw control. You can move it left and right for aileron, push it fore and aft for pitch, and it's got a little throttle mounted on it. And so for one little joystick the size of a big cup of Starbucks coffee, you can control everything you need to in the airplane. It's got probably a half dozen buttons as well that you can assign to various functions. So
7: and
8: it's
7: users can
8: a cool
7: customize these buttons.
8: Exactly. You can assign any button to any function in X-Plane. Yeah. So it's a very portable, affordable joystick, and I've never had one break on me, and I've sure used them a long time.
6: Yeah. Terrific. We're gonna go to a quick break here, and then we're gonna come back. We've got a couple more questions we want to ask Austin. Okay. Thanks a lot. Stick with us.
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0: This is Digital Dave there.
1: And this is Fast Eddie, and we are totally believable.
0: That's right, and we are joined by Nancy Royer, I hope I pronounced that correctly.
4: You did well.
0: Of the Waco Museum. She's Grand Poobah Executive Director.
1: The Grand Poobah.
0: Grand Poobah, yes.
1: Does that say that on a little label?
0: That's her desk plaque right there.
4: I'm going to get that printed. I've never heard that, but you're going to have to spell it out for me.
1: It's Poobah.
0: Yeah, nice. Capital P, capital B, right?
1: Yeah, there you go.
0: Waco Museum is a neat little museum. I had the opportunity to visit on a lark a few weeks back, and I loved it. And talk to us about Waco in general. First off, Waco, that's kind of an odd name.
4: Well, as we say, Waco rhymes with taco because we get people who obviously say Waco, like Texas. And Waco Aircraft printed a shirt last year that said Waco, a place in Texas. It was all phonetically Waco, the airplane, Waco, the pilots that fly them.
1: That's about right.
0: That's good. That's really good. Now, I remember seeing there was the docent explaining there was a poster. There's a local Native American tribe. Yes. And there's like a version of Waco that you guys say.
4: Yeah, it was a war cry from the Indians in that area, Huwako, and before they would go out to battle. And then that was kind of adopted when the pilots would come and fly their Wacos. But Weaver Aircraft Company decided to make the pronunciation Waco based on that Indian war cry.
0: Okay, there you go.
1: That works.
0: Now, somebody was saying 100th anniversary of Waco this year?
4: Yes. 100th anniversary coming to Troy. Now, 1919 was when the Cootie, the first aircraft, was made. But they really didn't go into production until they came to Troy in 1923. So they were located in northern Ohio and made a move to be closer to surplus parts near Wright Air Force, Wright-Patterson Air Force Base.
0: Okay.
4: And because they got a strong supporter from the area around Troy and Tip City. So when that money became available, they moved towards the money, they moved towards the parts, and that's what brought them to our small town, and then they were the number one employer of people in that area, like a six-county area for years and years.
0: Okay, so the airplane actually, the design is actually post-World War I then. I never really thought about that. You're saying the first ones flew in 1919, 1923, you went into production.
4: Right, right.
0: Okay, so that's post-World mm-hmm. War I.
4: That's correct. So,
0: and they are still in production today.
4: Yeah, so I represent the museum, the historic part, but Waco Aircraft has a booth here, and they are producing the YMF-5. The museum is actually located inside the Waco Aircraft booth, so you can see and get the history and purchase one on your way out the door all at the same time.
0: Okay, I got $20. What do you think?
1: I was hoping they'd take a credit card.
4: They do take credit cards. I'm sure they do.
0: You better have a big limit.
1: Not a problem.
0: So you've got some very cool displays. One of the displays I thought was really cool was the airplane with the Pepsi cup on the propeller. You got to explain that.
4: Okay. So that was Harold Johnson, the flying mayor of Moraine. But every day, that particular airplane would fly in the Kings Island air show called the Red Baron and Snoopy Show. And so that aircraft probably has more hours on it than any Waco, but that show flew in the, I believe, late 1970s, early 1980s. And one day people were kind of making fun of Harold, who was drinking out of that waxy old cup that Coke used to make. And they were like, well, where's your spinner? And so he dumped his Coke and put it up on the where the spinner would be, and actually flew with it on there. So it stayed on there for years and years, and is still there on our airplane that sits in the museum.
0: Yeah, I saw that, and I'm like, what the? I thought maybe a visitor was messing with the airplane and stuck it on there, you know?
4: No. It was placed there by Harold Johnson himself, and people come to our museum to see that aircraft.
0: Well, that's a beautiful aircraft. A very compact museum, but a lot of cool stuff in there. You had an airplane. It's right outside the office. It's partially restored. Apparently, it belonged to someone, and then it started to get restored, and then things happened.
4: Yeah, so it came to us as a donation, and it is a YKS, and so a cabin model. And we decided to leave it uncovered so that people can see what it looks like underneath. Now, they can still climb up the stairs and get in it and set it in it for a photo op. But it's just a real good opportunity for them to see what exists under the fabric.
0: And how old is that airplane?
4: Oh, boy. I think that one's a 1934, 36 maybe. I've forgotten so exactly.
0: Old.
4: But, yeah.
0: It's old enough to drink.
4: It's older than me.
0: Yeah.
1: Wait a minute. It is not old. It is seasoned.
4: Seasoned. Yes, that's it. So.
0: And you are? No, you're just old.
1: That's it. I'm grumpy, too.
0: So do you get a lot of visitors? You're kind of, I don't know if you're well known in the museum circuit. I thought it was definitely worth the trip.
4: Oh, it is. And we've got a brown sign on the highway. So, and we're just north of Dayton. When we fly out of our grass strip, we're just under the Dayton, the shelf of Dayton airspace. So it's a good location, not far from 70-75 as far as visitors coming. And we're expecting a ton of visitors this year. So in September, the third weekend in September, 15th through 17th, is our 100th anniversary fly-in. And we are shooting to get 100 WACOs on our grounds.
0: Well, how many are still registered?
4: Well, still registered 770, but I'm going to assume about half of those are flying. You know, a bunch of them are in projects. And as part of our 100th anniversary, that's one of the things we're trying to track. We're trying to get a hold of all WACO owners so that we can know whether that is in restoration or whether it's flyable. So that's been part of our mission here at Oshkosh this year, and the entire year we were at Sun and Fun doing the same thing. So we want to track with those owners. We also want to get 100 aircraft on the ground. So we're in the 70s somewhere. So if you know an owner, send them our direction. We're at WACOAirMuseum.org, or if they're on the grounds, certainly we want them to come by the booth.
0: Oh yeah, definitely, definitely. So come to the museum, come to the fly-in. They've got hot dogs.
4: I do want to give a shout out to our sponsors that are on the ground, WACO Aircraft, of course, as well as Hartzell Propeller and National Aviation Heritage Area.
0: Wow. How many WACOs a year do they produce?
4: The manufacturers in Battle Creek, I would say, are doing 1 to 2 a year, probably.
0: Okay. So not high volume, but definitely cool airplane.
4: Definitely a cool airplane.
0: And who knows, what is the YMF, UPF, YKS?
4: Oh, my goodness.
0: Where do they come up with this?
4: The alphabet soup of WACO. Yeah. So the first letter, it's changed over the years, so whatever I tell you is going to be wrong for any given year. But generally, one letter designates the engine type, one letter designates the fuselage type, and one letter designates the wing type. But Clayton Bruckner, the owner back in the day, would start down a path and use that for a short time before he would change up the way he wanted to do the designations and change them again. So it's convoluted.
0: Yeah, because I thought they were producing the UPF-7. But no,
4: they're producing the YMF-5,
0: which is probably the same airplane, you know, except for underneath the covering.
4: It's a different engine, and the wing type is different. It's easier to get in a UPF-7 than a YMF-5, actually.
0: Oops.
1: Now, during World War II, WACO made the gliders, too, didn't they?
4: They did, and those were designed right there in Troy, Ohio, though they were produced in 11 different places. There were over 1,000 produced in Troy, Ohio. So, again, you see why it was so important to the community to keep the factory there. They wanted to keep it there because of massive amount of people. It was jobs, yeah. And that building today sits about 2 miles from the museum, and that's Collins Aerospace now, wheels and brake division. So it has remained in aviation.
0: Well, that's cool.
4: And thanks, Collins Aerospace. They are the number one supporter of our aviation program for youth as well.
0: Do you have a plane on a stick for them in front of the building, like you should?
4: Oh, man, no. But they do have the flight simulator lab in our new learning center building that we're building right now.
0: Okay. Very, very cool.
1: As part of the collection, do you happen to have one of those gliders on display?
4: We have pieces of the glider, right, but our hangars are not big enough to hold one of those. But you can see it just south of us at the Air Force Museum, also part of the National Aviation Heritage Area.
0: Yep. Now, I did not know, but I think they could transport a Jeep in one of those gliders?
1: Yeah.
4: They can.
0: That's pretty impressive.
4: They can.
0: I thought they were strictly troop.
1: No, they could carry a limited amount of equipment.
0: Right, right. It's, you know, everything except an engine.
1: Well, the idea was to get them aloft, towed by a C-47, get them into the combat area, have the C-47 cut them loose, go back, they land, win the war.
0: Right.
1: Which is what they did.
4: Which they did.
0: Yeah, and but they forgot to tell the guys, oh, yeah, there's no ride home. So you better win.
4: Yes, absolutely.
0: Well, it's a fantastic little museum. Definitely worth the trip. I love it. It's got a nice little grass strip out back. Ugh.
4: Yes.
0: You got to go fly. I got to get out there when they're giving rides.
4: Yeah, we'll come to the 100th anniversary then.
0: Okay, and where are you again on the field here?
4: We are located on Celebration Way inside of the Waco Aircraft display. And you can find Waco Air Museum inside there.
0: Very good. I want to thank you for joining us. We've been speaking with Nancy Royer, Executive Director of the Waco Museum.
4: What's the word again? What am I printing?
1: Poobah.
0: Poobah, yes.
4: Grand Poobah.
0: Yes.
4: Thank you.
0: Yes, all right. This is Digital Dave.
1: And I'm Fast Eddie.
0: And this is EAA Radio.
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9: My guest today is Dr. Nathan Glassman. He's a doctor of psychology, board certified with a specialty in neuropsychology. Welcome.
10: Welcome.
9: So one of the things you do is you help aviators get their medical back. It's not necessarily you are the one doing the paperwork, but you are one of the stops in their certification process.
10: That's correct. I'm doing work for the FAA as a contractor at their direction, so that a specific question, usually about a mental disorder or a potential cognitive disorder, can be identified or ruled out.
9: And let's just start with some basics. What are some of the things that automatically disqualify someone from a mental health aspect?
10: If someone had a history of a seizure, or if they had a history of a psychotic disorder or bipolar disorder, those would be medically disqualifying.
9: But some of the other ones you can work with depending on the severity, but that's a lot of the things that the FAA makes a final determination, but you're the someone who's evaluating and then providing that information.
10: That is correct. I'm providing information to address that question. So, for example, if someone had a history of depression and that was being managed by medication, the FAA may want them to verify that they don't have any cognitive side effects from the medication. If a person has a history of a head injury, there might be a question about whether or not they still have the cognitive skills that would be necessary to fly safely. And it's not my determination, but I provide data from standard testing that we use to address that. And the FAA makes a final decision based on that testing and the overall history.
9: So some of the things that this testing that you're doing is not just for aviators. You probably do testing for a wide range of patients and applications.
10: That is correct. We do. We do for people that have medical or psychiatric conditions, as well as people that may have those conditions and are in a legally based situation. So these tests are applied to a wide range of individuals, both children and adults.
9: Let's get into the nitty-gritty a little bit. What are you measuring, let's say, with a cognitive test?
10: So with a cognitive test, we're looking at different domains of cognitive functioning, such as paying attention or concentration, which is more intent, memory, language use, visual spatial skills, like knowing where you're going or where something is located, how quickly information is processed, and decision-making.
9: That's really interesting. And so then how does that, you know, compare with some of the patients you work with in the other realms? How does that compare with, say, aviators and what level they need to be at?
10: Well, the way it compares is that we know aviators have a very high cognitive demand on them. So regardless of their age or regardless of their health, they have to have minimal standards in order to be safe in flight.
9: That's really interesting. And what has been your viewpoint of how the FAA has evolved with accepting people who are on the SSRIs, which is the biggest kind of jump as far as the FAA really allowing people with some anxiety or depression to continue flying?
10: Yeah, I was very glad to see that, because we know that for some people, medication will help them to function maximally in their life as well as in their aviation activities. So good that the FAA is willing to allow that, again, provided that the individual does not have any cognitive side effects, which many do not.
9: Well, that's good to know, because I think that it's not necessarily a problem, but as certainly as those of us as humans in this current kind of era that we're living in, we're accepting more that all of us deal with mental illness in various levels, but we can still function quite well.
10: Absolutely.
9: So let's walk through. Someone comes to you and says, all right, I need an evaluation because I'm trying to get recertified with the FAA for, let's say, an SSRI, mm-hmm. which is probably the one that you're going at. We won't go into something like maybe some sort of traumatic injury or something like that, but it certainly would be something the same, kind of the same realm.
10: Yes.
9: What is your process?
10: So my process is to make sure that the person who's inquiring about testing has sufficient documentation so it looks like they really should have that testing. And that documentation is often a letter from the FAA, or it may be an indication that they've gotten from their AME that they're going to need that testing. So I want to make sure that they actually need that, because most people are going to be paying out of pocket for these services, and they can be expensive. So I want to make sure that people are getting what they need. The other thing is I make sure that we know exactly what it is that they need. So a person may tell me that they have a history, say, of anxiety, and maybe there's more going on, and that more may then result in them needing other testing than I might normally do for the first condition that they identified. So my process is to really try and protect people and to make sure we're all doing what is right so that people get the services that they need.
9: What are some of your success stories as far as whether it's an aviator or somebody else, as far as evaluating them and helping them back to some sort of normalcy in their daily lives?
10: Well, I can think of two. One had to do with a gentleman who was having some problems with math. And there's a minimum level of math proficiency that is needed. And after he had his testing, he then went and worked very diligently for about a year, came back and repeated his testing and did much better. So that was very heartening because he had a lot of the other skills. Another example is a commercial pilot that had a problem with drinking, and he had also had a concussion. And again, early on, he didn't perform well enough to be able to return to flying. But again, with continued recovery and participation in therapy, he was able to do that. So that was very heartening.
9: And that's one of the things I've mentioned SSRIs, but one of the other things that the FAA will screen for is if you're under the HIMSS program, which is the Human Intervention
10: Motivational
9: Study.
10: Yes.
9: Under the HIMSS protocol, though, it was originally developed for people with alcohol dependency and drug dependency.
10: That is correct. And my part in that, I have to know about that, but I'm not involved in monitoring airmen that are in recovery. That's a whole separate process. But in addition to that process, the FAA often will request neuropsychological testing to verify that there is not any associated cognitive dysfunction that the individual has sustained because of their drug or alcohol use.
9: And that is a really interesting distinction, because one of the things, kind of the arc, especially people with dependency, is, and we talk about this all the time in the airline realm, is that it's important that you ask for help before there's an issue, there's some sort of legal problem, because then it's a lot easier to get back both with the FAA and also with your employer. But the important part, before they come to you, they need to go through a recovery and therapy process, and you're kind of the end stage to make sure that that has helped them.
10: Exactly. And sometimes, Fareed, there are individuals who may be early on in recovery, and I encourage them, if somebody contacts me early, I encourage them to really verify with their AME that they're at a stage where they maybe should go through the neuropsychological testing process.
9: Mm-hmm. And so we've thrown around a lot of acronyms, but it's really, when you're trying to get recertified, it's your AME who's the person that's kind of your coach. And that's
10: yes.
9: the person who's going to tell you, you need to go see this person, we need this kind of information from you or from other people. And then you're the one that's going to work with the AME, at least on your aspect.
10: That is exactly right.
9: So one other thing that I wanted to ask you about is, tell me a little bit more about kind of the cognitive testing. You know, if I sit down, I'm going to do some cognitive testing. What are some of the... without giving away the test.
11: Right.
9: You know, but what are some of those things that these exercises measure and what am I looking at on the screen?
10: So they may involve listening to directions and following them. They may involve reading information and following them. It may involve doing some math type problems. It may involve hearing some information and remembering it, or problem solving. So it's a good way to think of it is that there are various cognitive challenges that are being presented to the individual that is being tested.
9: And, of course, you've had a long time interest in aviation, and that's one of the reasons we're speaking with you. What are some of your interests in this realm?
10: Well, my interest was really accidental in the sense that I was not involved, but I got a call from an AME saying that he was looking for someone to do psychologically and neuropsychologically related services for airmen in the Wisconsin area. But I do have an appreciation in general of the wide variety of aircraft and the power and the science. It's wonderful. I really appreciate it, and I really admire the brain power that people have applied to this field.
9: And, you know, it's hard to live in Wisconsin and not be sucked up into this vortex anyway.
10: That is so true.
9: One last thing I'd like to ask you is, you mentioned recently that you're getting ready to retire in the not too distant future. What are some of the things you reflect on back on your career?
10: Well, one is that in our field, like in most fields, information is advancing and we are becoming more adept at identifying more subtle aspects of brain injury and brain damage, but also identifying more subtle aspects of psychological and emotional problems and how to treat them. And that's something that is very heartening to me.
9: Well, we want to thank you very much for joining us today.
10: Thank you so much. I appreciate the opportunity.
9: My guest has been Dr. Nathan Glassman, a doctor of psychology with an emphasis in neuropsychology. Neuropsychologists are one of the last stops in getting recertified with the FAA under your medical certificate. 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
0: This is Digital Dave.
1: And I'm Fast Eddie.
0: And we still don't know anything about radio.
1: Yeah, but nobody seems to care.
0: That's true. Joining us by phone is, I believe, Jonathan Rathson. Is that correct?
12: Rathson, yes. Good morning.
1: Wow, good morning.
0: Oh, man, I messed up. I'm sorry. I got it right.
1: Stop that.
0: Anyway, you're with NASA, which is a great place to work.
12: It's a terrific place to work. Yes, I'm. You're calling me. I'm in Southeast Virginia, NASA Langley Research Center.
0: Ooh,
1: Langley.
0: I'll go there in a heartbeat if they had an open house. Anyway,
12: we have open houses almost every 5 years. The last one was our 100th anniversary in 2017. So hopefully, when we get all open back up for business, when I get back on site, 2022, that'd be our 105th anniversary.
0: Definitely worth going to see.
1: Definitely. Yep.
0: How do you build airplanes from remote?
12: Well, I'm not building an airplane, fortunately. I'm making plans along with my team what to do once our airplane is built. It's being built. The X-59 is being built by Lockheed Martin out in Palmdale, California.
0: Okay. Now, this is the investigation of the sonic thump, I believe. Is that correct?
12: Yes, that's exactly right.
0: They're trying to make the sonic boom quieter, which, you know, it's got to be very interesting. I mean, it's got to be a lot of wind tunnel research and computer simulation before you cut aluminum.
12: Yes, that's exactly right. Like you say, it was the computational tools that gave insights into how to change the aircraft shape to reduce the boom, and then those results were verified in the wind tunnels, and that was about 10 years ago, and that's what paved the way for going ahead and building this aircraft. We have confidence in the results and in the lower sound levels.
0: Okay, the goal is to design an aircraft that can be used, you know, let me rephrase that, develop concepts that could be used on a passenger aircraft to enable supersonic flight over land? Is that the goal and the long-range goal?
12: Yes, that's exactly right. There's, building the X-59, this whole mission, there's really two goals. The first is to demonstrate the technology on a full-scale piloted aircraft. And the second is to use that aircraft to collect data on the community response to these low noise or sonic thump supersonic overflight in a nationwide campaign around the U.S. And that data, that data that correlates community response to sonic thump levels, that'll be turned over to noise regulators if they consider changing the regulations. But right now there's a speed limit. You can't fly supersonically over land, and this data might enable that to be changed to a noise limit. You can fly supersonically as long as you're quieter than a certain limit.
1: Well, this is pretty important research, too, because once again, there are people out there talking about supersonic business jets and another generation of supersonic airliners.
12: Yes, that's exactly right. NASA's vision is that, someday certain city pairs would be connected primarily by supersonic flights, because you can half the travel time or better.
0: Right, New York to San Francisco.
12: Exactly.
0: How far along are you guys? Are they building the aircraft currently?
12: They are. They're building the aircraft. It's coming together. There's some great pictures online on NASA.gov/X59, capital X. The aircraft, the first flight, is planned for 2022, about a year from now, next summer. And then we'll spend another year in 2023 making sure that it's as quiet as it's designed to be through testing out at NASA's Armstrong Flight Research Center. And then starting in 2024, we'll begin this nationwide campaign of community overflight.
0: I would think that the second goal of the program, though, was going to be to maximize fuel efficiency. Is that something you're keeping right up there along with this distributed boom?
12: That is a very important goal, fuel efficiency and emissions and remaining environmentally friendly with this new aircraft concept. Right now, the primary barrier to supersonic flight over land is the noise barrier. So that's where our efforts are focused in the short term. But we do have research efforts on these other topics that are underway, and as soon as we can overcome the noise barrier, those other efforts will become our primary focus.
1: Well, you talk about noise barriers. Now, we're all familiar with the noise of sonic booms and everything, and that's a big part of it. But the jet engines, I heard the Concorde fly over one time, and it was like, wow. Are you working to silence the engine as well as the airplane?
12: Yes, that's a great point. Landing and takeoff noise is also a concern. The X-59 won't address landing and takeoff noise concepts primarily, but those are being worked in parallel, and those will come into sharper focus after we can get past the sonic boom, supersonic overflight barrier.
0: Will the X-59 demonstration platform, will that require afterburners to get up to supersonic speed?
12: Oh, that's a good question. I'm not sure I know the answer to that.
0: Okay.
1: Yeah, because that was one of the things with the Concorde. When they went supersonic, they hit the burners and they went. Boy, did they ever.
0: That's a tremendous noise contribution, though, versus a standard turbojet.
1: Yeah, because anybody that comes out here and hears a jet go by in full afterburner, it rattles your ribs. And, some people don't like that.
0: There you go. So what exactly are you doing on the project?
12: I'm involved with the community test planning and execution. So I'm a co-technical lead, and my area is designing the survey, the social survey that'll be deployed. This will survey thousands of people across the country in each of these communities where the overflight test occurs.
0: Are you going to prep people ahead of time that this is going to happen, or are you just going to thump us and then see who screams?
12: Well, we will definitely prep people ahead of time.
0: Oh, that's no fun.
12: recruit participants for the survey and also you know, be in contact with the community where the testing will occur. We don't want to surprise anybody. Everybody will be well informed in advance of what to expect and how to participate in the survey.
0: Darn. But, yeah, put me on there because I'll just write in there 10. I loved it. It was fantastic. Do it again.
1: Yeah. Well,
12: well, there's a wide range of responses. And also, this isn't the first time that NASA's doing a survey like this. Back in 2018, we did a data collection effort in Galveston, Texas,

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1: For testing.
2: Well, you know, one of the other things, you're going to be testing the people, but are you going to have ground monitor stations set up as well?
1: Yes, absolutely. In order to correlate the survey responses with the noise levels, we have to estimate that exposure. And we're talking about a really wide area, you know, an area, say, about the size of the state of Delaware, 2,500 square miles. So we will have ground recording stations scattered, maybe 100, 125 stations scattered across that area. And we'll use those measurements together with predictions to estimate what the noise exposure is for each survey participant.
2: Sounds like interesting work. You're going to be concerned not only with urban areas but rural areas too, because it, you know, this is all going to be different, to have different reactions to the sonic thump.
1: That's right. The most important part is that the data that we collect is nationally representative, and so that requires having participants who live in urban, suburban, and rural areas, and scattered across the country.
3: You got your work cut out for you on that one. Noise is a hot button issue, a real hot button issue. I mean, people are complaining about windmills, which you wouldn't think make much noise at all. So I think you've got a tough audience there.
1: Well, the goal of our investigation is to see if it's achievable to do these supersonic overflights at levels that seem acceptable, that are commensurate with levels that could be acceptable, in the general population.
3: Right. So it's a diplomatic way of saying without making people angry. Anyway, thank you for joining us. And this is Digital Dave.
2: And I'm Fast Eddie.
3: And this is EAA Radio.
4: Here's an interview from 2023.
3: Here is Digital Dave.
2: And I'm Fast Eddie.
3: And joining us, Fast Eddie?
2: And we've got Danny Sims from our friends at the Friendly Aviation Agency. And we're going to talk about something that scares the heck out of pretty much every pilot out there. We're talking about icing.
3: Oh, like frosting your beer mug?
2: No. Everybody loves a frosted beer mug. But when your wings get frosted.
3: Oh.
2: Yeah, that's bad news. Good morning.
5: Good morning. I'm glad to be here.
3: Really?
5: I am. Exactly. Lots of times we get a bad rap and stuff. But, we come out here and we let people know what we're doing, especially with aviation weather research. And I just can't tell you how many times our customers, the pilots and others, say, we appreciate what you're doing. Keep it up. And that's just so, it really is satisfying.
3: That is good. We're talking about icing now. Traditionally, we've always thought icing, clouds, only time. And we're finding out now that is not the case.
5: Well, we're starting to get reports of people who say, I'm not in the clouds, and I got icing coming up. And the first time I heard about that, it was a flight out in California. They talked about it, and I'm just like, that just can't be. There must be some other explanation. But I was talking to a pilot earlier this week who experienced the same type of thing. And so we're in a situation most likely, and this is something we'll have to investigate further, but most likely you're very, very close to saturation, but just not close enough. And of course, the aerodynamic effects of the aircraft influence things, and it, maybe that's what it's doing, is it's just pushing it over just enough to cool it so that you do get that condensation forming. It's something that it just goes to show we don't have all the answers yet, and we're going to still continue. Our research needs to continue.
3: Now, the philosophy I was always taught was any icing is bad. So even just a light frosting is bad.
5: It depends on your aircraft and the capabilities. But, if you're in an aircraft without any type of icing protection at all, yes, you need to deviate from it as quickly as possible. Any

0: of it at all. So it's aircraft dependent, and that's what it really comes down to. But that's why we certify to different levels, and that's what we're going to with the FAA.
1: Yeah, I see that you've now identified different classes of icing, if you want to call it that. Your research is also aimed at predicting where icing and when icing will occur?
0: Exactly. And that's the bulk of our research right now, is that prediction. We've had some products out for quite a few years. We, the FAA, developed them, passed them over to the National Weather Service. They operate and maintain for the prediction of icing. We get the probability. We try to give an indication of an intensity. Those products were, I'll say they were coarse as far as the spatial dimension. The technology that we have now, we're able to really fine-tune that. We can get down now to on the order of 2 kilometers, which is 3 kilometers, excuse me, grid spacing, which is just a little bit under 2 miles, which may not or may sound like that's a pretty good distance, especially with a GA aircraft. But compared to where we are, that's very, very fine resolution. And it enables us also to start modeling the actual mechanisms for ice production in the atmosphere. Whereas before, we'd look at temperature, we'd look at relative humidity as an example, and we'd just say, hey, if you're close, if it's below freezing and you're humid, you got a chance for icing. Now we're able to fine-tune that, and that's where we're going.
1: Okay, and is this real time? In other words, I'm flying, I start getting ice. Can you reliably say, well, if you just deviate to this heading, in 3 miles you'll be clear?
0: Unfortunately not. It's a prediction that's looking out in time.
1: Okay.
0: We have a product where we take in things to give you a diagnosis. That's only up to date once an hour. So, yeah, unfortunately, we don't have something real time. So it really comes back to the pilot. If you, the first indications you see of ice buildup, you need to do something. Don't wait.
1: Okay. As a pilot, where would I expect the first occurrence of icing on my aircraft to be? Windscreen, propeller, wing? Where should I be looking?
0: Yeah, the windscreen's a good one. Any type of appendage that might be on the aircraft itself, whether it's an antenna or anything like that, wipers. The windows are oftentimes a very, very good indication. You may not be able to see your wings themselves, but if you can, that leading edge, very, very important. Those types of things. Those
1: okay.
0: Sharp surfaces.
1: Right, right, where the airflow deviates.
2: I was in a Bonanza flight one time in February. We were at about 3,000 feet in the clouds, and we started picking up ice on the wing strakes, the little panels. We saw ice there, and also we're picking it up on the windshield. And about the time I saw it, my pilot friend got a hold of ATC and deviated. But that's the first time, and hopefully the only time, I ever get to see airframe icing. It was quite concerning.
0: Mm-hmm, mm-hmm.
1: And I guess when you're asking for a deviation, you should say why.
0: Exactly. Let them know why. I'm picking up icing. What's the best thing? You know, traditionally, it's sometimes you want to go up to get out of it. You get into colder conditions or get out of the clouds, get down into something below the freezing level. So those types of things. But yes, definitely let them know. I'm picking up icing. I want to get out of it.
1: It says here that you're using radar and satellite technology now to look for areas that are going to be, likely. That's the word I couldn't think of.
0: Exactly, and that's what we're doing. We ran a field program just a couple years ago working with our partners in Canada, and we collected a tremendous amount of data. We've gone back now, and our friends at NOAA have recently, in the past couple of years, released weather satellites that have a lot more capabilities. They're able to see things that we couldn't see before using IR channels, visible channels. And we can take those products and give and differentiate what's going on at the cloud. Is it frozen or is it liquid water? And if it's liquid water, how big are those drops? Because we haven't touched upon it, but the larger the drop, the greater the hazard. So we're bringing that information now in that we didn't have before. And those satellites are very, very fine resolution in the spatial dimension. For radar, and this is weather radar itself, mm-hmm. we were using just a composite picture. Now we're looking at the radar in the vertical itself, giving a more complete structure of the atmosphere. Because if you got precipitation, you got water drops. And then you combine that with your knowledge of where the freezing level is. If you're in an environment where you're below freezing and the radar's telling you got precipitation drops, i.e., there's an icing threat there.
1: Okay.
2: Well, now, another point about icing, are you worried about carburetor icing as well?
0: We haven't been working on that, but that continues to be a source of impact and of accidents.
1: Sure.
0: So we've been focused on the structural icing itself, but that carburetor icing and those impacts can be just as insidious. So again, that's probably areas where future research, but no, we have not been focused on that.
2: So you're just strictly structural icing.
0: Structural at this point.
1: You just said something that piqued my interest. You said larger drops are more dangerous. Why is that? Is it because there's just more moisture available?
0: The larger drops, when they hit upon, say, the leading edge of a wing, mm-hmm. they won't freeze upon impact. They will hit and run back.
1: Oh.
0: And so let's say you got boots, pneumatic boots. You activate those boots, they get rid of that buildup on the leading edge. If it hits the wing and runs back and then refreezes, you get a ridge
1: right.
0: on the top of your wing. You can't get rid of it with your boot. And that ridge is going to interrupt that aerodynamic flow.
1: Okay.
0: That's why the large drops are more of a hazard.
2: Okay. Is the FAA actively pursuing methods of de-icing airplanes? I know they've got the weeping leading edge. They've got boots. Are there any other options that the FAA is exploring?
0: I don't know of the options of that. I do know that the FAA is working on the de-icing of aircraft itself. That's another branch that we have that's at our technical center in Atlantic City, New Jersey, that's working on it. I'm aware of what they're doing, but I would just be speculating said in it. But the answer is, yes, we are doing things. I'm not the one that could be able to tell you
1: right,
0: about that.
1: Right.
0: Yeah.
1: You know, in the vernacular, not my job, man.
2: Not my job, man. Yeah. Now, I've seen pictures of the FAA trying to simulate airframe icing upstairs. They have an airplane with a sprayer on it, and then there's another airplane that's right smack in the middle of that. That's got to be dicey flying.
0: Well, that's your certification, oftentimes, how that's done. But yeah, dicey flying.
1: That's the best way to do it.
0: It's the best way to do it, exactly. You have to see how the aircraft's going to react.
2: Do you guys ever try to simulate icing conditions in, say, a wind tunnel?
0: Yes. Yes, that happens also.
1: Mm-hmm. That's less expensive.
0: And a little bit safer.
2: Yeah, yeah. I'd say a lot safer.
1: Yep, yep. About on average, and I don't even know if this is your purview, how many icing incidents, significant icing incidents per year are there?
0: So yeah, the NTSB provides us that information. It's very good. We got we tend to have maybe not a lot, six, you know, maybe half a dozen a year. But the fatalities are holding constant, 4 to 5 fatalities a year,
1: okay.
0: due to structural in-flight icing, and you know, no, any fatality is just not acceptable.
1: Right. So icing bad, do something about it.
2: Yeah.
1: Call somebody, get a deviation, get out of that area.
0: Exactly.
1: Turn around.
0: Exactly.
2: Pretty much.
1: Yeah.
0: Do something.
1: Yes.
0: Do something. Don't
1: right.
0: wait.
1: Then don't assume it's going to go away.
0: Yeah. Don't. It's not going away.
1: Yeah.
0: If you see it, do something.
1: Okay. Very good to remember. And it can affect practically any aircraft. I mean, obviously, any speed ranges don't really make a difference.
0: Well, yeah, it actually does. The slower you're moving, the longer you're going to be in those conditions. So that's where speed comes into effect. And it is very aircraft independent. But, you know, if you're in it, the best thing is to get out of it.
1: Right. And let somebody know.
0: Mm-hmm.
1: All right. Well, I want to thank you for joining us. We've been speaking with Danny Sims from the FAA about icing. I'm Digital Dave.
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1: Oh.
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4: You're back with the morning pre-flight on EAA Radio. I'm just going to talk to you because it's fun. Somebody's got to explain to me how they do those little airplane icons on Twitter, because apparently I'm not up enough. It just went by. You just missed it. They make these little airplane icons, and they're actually showing up on our feed, and it's the coolest thing, and I want to do it.
5: It's like, I didn't know you could emoji things up there.
4: You can, apparently, at least the airplane, an airplane icon. One. Cool. Yeah, it's shown a few times already today. It's pretty cool. Pretty cool. But, yeah, apparently I'm going to go have to ask someone half my age to figure out how to do this.
5: Can you tell me how to work the Twitter?
4: Yes. Or Twitter pate, as Andrew likes to put it, our production director. It's very interesting.
5: Well, you know, while we are a news talk type format station, I do have a certain love of both aircraft and music. And it just so happens that there is a association of people that also share those two particular passions.
4: Yes.
5: The Flying Musicians Association, FMA, I believe.
4: Mm-hmm.
5: And we have one with us this morning. I'm sad that you didn't bring the guitar this time, man.
6: Oh, I am so sad. I come to you this morning on a little Yamaha scooter, and the guitar I have on tour is a Gibson SJ100. It's only 3 weeks old.
4: Oh, wow. So you didn't want to strap that to your back, huh?
6: It's about a $3,000 instrument I didn't really want to strap on my back.
4: So good morning, David Peel.
6: Good morning. It's good to be back.
4: Glad to have you.
6: Delighted to. Beautiful morning here.
4: You know, I hate when he comes in. He just ruins it because he's got this great voice. And here I am with my, sinus drip nasal voice.
5: It's the great thing about the Flying Musician Association is the mix of people that are within that. You have people that are just, we'll say, amateur, maybe even beyond amateur, below amateur. How does that work?
4: Pro-am.
5: There we go. And you have pre-am. There we go. And people that have a well-established music career. So, first of all, let's talk about you, sir, and your musical background and history, which, as I recall, is fairly impressive.
6: Well, it goes back, and I've been very fortunate to. It's been a career that's lasted and kind of reignited, but it started about 45 years ago, and I've entertained with groups, but mostly I've been a solo artist. The group that's most notable, and we'll play some cuts from it, was a group I performed with called the Kingston Trio, mm-hmm. a folk music group that originated in the late 50s, and then I came as a replacement group for a tour that was a few years ago. And I decided to incorporate some of that music in my own solo shows, so I'm a one-person trios, which we're going to talk about multitasking in a few minutes, but hopefully with as far as the correlation between aviation and musicianship.
5: Right.
6: So that's
5: We have something I believe queued up from you, I believe.
6: Yes.
5: What was the first cut that we're going to run?
6: I believe we're going to be hearing a song called Chilly Winds, which is one of the iconic songs from the Kingston Trio, one of them, on my latest CD called A Kingston Tribute. It's a live concert I performed just a few years ago. Chilly Winds is one of the more well-known songs from that group. So that's and it's brand new. This is probably the first time it's being heard on in public.
5: Well, we're very proud of this being able to be done here. So, music here from David Peel.

0: That was Chilly Winds from David Peel, formerly the Kingston Trio. It's very nice. So when did you, where did you record that?
1: Actually, this was recorded in Denver. Swallow Hill is a folk, more oriented venue there. And I had a collection of musicians and who joined me in that. So it was just a tribute to the group. I think they had an anniversary at that year, so decided to do that. And I was encouraged to put this out on a CD just recently. So
0: very cool.
1: Yeah.
0: So that's David Peel, the musician. Let's talk about David Peel, the pilot.
1: It's in progress. That's like my musicianship, is everything's in progress. I always loved being around airplanes. Growing up in Tennessee on a farm near an airport, and you know, always looking skyward. But something happened, and it relates to EA. The Luminous Overcast came to our town in near Denver, and I was encouraged to come out and bring some live music for those that were there was potential people who were going to fly that day. So I put up a big tent out on the tarmac and performed a solo show for all the people waiting for their rides, and went out over the big speakers there. Someone from I think it was Brady Lane came out and took some video, and we talked a little bit, and they said, well, you know, if there's an opportunity, then we'll get you aboard for you know, a little ride. Well, that opportunity didn't happen. We were sold out. So that was a good thing. But I was very sad because I'd been playing, watching, you know, this plane go around. I was doing, you know, all the great songs of airports and my music. And so I was packing up and driving to the next gig. I get a phone call quickly, and they said, can you get back to Denver by 6 in the morning? Said the crew has offered you an opportunity to go come back to Oshkosh on the return of the Lunar Overcast.
0: Nice.
1: I drove all night to get back to the airport, and I flew, it just reignited something. I was, number one, I was introduced to EAA. I came here that following summer, began to learn how to fly that year with some friends. I'm still in a progress there. It's in and out of, But I'll get there.
0: Right. Well, it's and that's just the thing. It's not just for pilots. People with a passion for aviation and passion for flights. So, you know, that is as good in my books than the folks that are actually out there doing it themselves. So.
1: And that's where the flying musicians came and kind of came. We talked. The organization contacted me, and I said, you know, I have a strong passion for flying, learning, but I also have a strong passion at this stage of my life to be a better guitarist.
0: Yeah.
1: I'm a one-person show. I play pedals while I play guitar. Mm-hmm. I sing. There's about five things going on actively while I'm on stage. I'm looking at an audience, and I'm actually going feeding an audience with music that appropriate to where they're at, and it's kind of off see the pants flying, I guess. So I understand what it's like to do multitasking things, and I think that correlation that is talked about frequently with the flying musicians is true.
0: Yes.
1: And it makes you want to learn, be better.
0: Mm-hmm.
1: And so that's what we're all about, is encouraging, educating people to take this up, take flying up. If you're a musician, you know, you're probably going to learn how some good skills about being a pilot.
0: Absolutely. Can you tell us about some of the events going on, some of the flying musicians events going on this week?
1: I'm not sure that I'm up to date on all of them, but mm-hmm. there's something planned every evening.
0: Right.
1: There was an event last evening, I wasn't not able to participate in it, but there's an event all week long. I'm sure others will fill in
0: Absolutely.
1: As the week progresses.
0: Well, thanks, David Peel, for joining us. We're going to do we have one more to take this out?
1: We do.
0: Can you tell us what we're going
1: to
0: hear?
1: My favorite is it's a tribute, actually, to my own dad, who encouraged me to build airplanes when I was a kid. The song is actually called "The Reverend Mr. Black." My dad was a hymnist in his in church, and so the song kind of explains itself. I dedicate it to him, but it's one of the Kingston Trio's better known songs called "The Reverend Mr. Black."
0: All right, David Peel here on EA Radio.
2: He rode easy in the saddle. He was tall and lean. First he thought nothing was speak of me.

red and yellow at his back. I gave that notion of the day that a lumberjack came in and it wasn't to pray. Yeah, he kicked open the meeting house door, cussed everybody up and down the floor. Then when things got quiet in the place, he walked up and cussed in the preacher's face. Yeah, he hit that reverend like the kick of a mule. To my way of thinking, it took a pure fool to turn the other cheek to that lumberjack. That's what he did, the Reverend Mr. Black. He stood like a rock, a man among men. Then he let that lumberjack hit him again. Then with a voice as kind as can be, he cut him down like a big old tree when he

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4: So we have a great show planned, and Ray Johnson, director of VA and also in charge of Vintage in Review, put together a great show of airplanes this year, and it was very nice of some fine people to bring some amazing examples of vintage aircraft, and one of them sitting right here in front of the Red Barn is a GBQED, very rare aircraft. And this is a replica that was built originally by Jim Moss, who isn't with us anymore, correct?
5: Right. That's
4: and
5: correct.
4: Then Doug Smith is with us. And he, Doug, you are the restoration coordinator at the museum.
5: Mid-America Flight Museum.
4: The Mid-America Flight Museum in Mount Pleasant, Texas. But you do your work in Urbana, Ohio, correct?
5: That's right. So that's where our restoration shop is for our museum, is in Urbana.
4: So tell us a little bit about how this airplane came to be in your possession.
5: So after 2014, the airplane went back to Seattle, and it was put in a museum. And it was there for a number of years. And the museum, they were undergoing some changes, and so they told the family it needed to find a new home. So the wings were taken off, and it was transported up to Arlington, Washington, and put in a gentleman's tea hanger. And the airplane had been for sale since 2014, and nobody had purchased the airplane. And so the family kept dropping the price, and it finally got to the point where the gentleman that Kelly and I worked for, Scott Glover, decided he wanted to acquire the aircraft. So we didn't even go look at the airplane. Scott told Kelly and me, hey, I just bought a big red and white airplane.
4: And Kelly is Kelly Mahon, and he is the pilot of this complicated airplane, and we'll talk to him in just a moment. But tell us more, Doug, about the restoration process itself. First of all, you can't call aircraft spruce and order parts for a GBQED.
5: No,
4: so,
5: you can't really.
4: And if you do, they'll just laugh at you and go,
5: right.
4: What? Unless it's a deal battery or something.
5: We weren't really sure what kind of condition the airplane was in. We got it back to our shop in Ohio, and I knew of a couple problems with the airplane. The landing gear we're going to need fixed. It was already starting to have some issues. And when I talked to Rich Aldrich, who was here with you in 2014, he was a pilot at that time. He was on the build team. In our conversations, I asked Rich, did you balance the ailerons? It's a GB. It flies fast. They're kind of notorious for flutter, and he said that they had talked about it, but at the last minute they decided not to, just go ahead and fly the airplane and keep the speed down. And so I knew those were the two big areas that were going to need to be addressed when we acquired the airplane. We got it back into our shop. We found some other things, of course, not too surprising. Some things that we wanted to change. We made a whole new canopy system for the airplane. We altered the aileron system a little bit. And we took the fabric off the rear part of the fuselage, did a little bit of work back there in the tail, put new fabric on it, and here it is today.
4: What engine is affixed to that beautiful bird?
5: So it is quite large. It is a Wright 1820, and it's 1,400 horsepower. The original 1934 QED, which still, by the way, exists. That airplane still survives. It's in Mexico in a museum. that had a 700 horse Pratt Whitney Hornet engine on it. So this is double the horsepower of the original one and only QED that came from Granville, Miller, and DeLackner.
4: And how did you choose that particular engine?
5: Well, that was what Mr. Moss chose to put on the airplane. And okay. And my guess would be is it's off of a T28B, and so those engines are readily available and easy to get parts for, and so one probably came available to him, and that's what they put on the airplane.
4: Right.
6: We're trying to keep the wind noise down. I know that you did some work on the landing gear and also the canopy.
5: Right. Yep. So we built a whole new canopy system for the airplane. The one that was on there, it jammed up a little bit if you try to move it too fast. So we decided, just for safety's sake, we were going to build a whole new canopy system for it. One thing that's unique about this airplane and this GB is there's a spreader bar between the landing gear. All the other GB designs and not many aircraft, something that's this big and for 1930s modern, I'll call it, has a bar between the landing gear, but that's needed. The landing gear is forward articulating. It hinges, the hinge is behind the axle, and it's 23.5 inches from the point of rotation to the axle. And so any side load on the airplane, if Kelly happens to have a crosswind or land with just a little bit of a crab and put a side load on that landing gear, you need all that structure down there to keep that landing gear from flexing. And so the original 1934 airplane had that on there, and so we wanted to go back with that design to make that landing gear beefier and stronger. One thing that Mr. Moss did, and I'm grateful that he did, is he spread the landing gear 2 feet further apart than the original airplane, because now we fly these airplanes off hard surface all the time instead of grass. And so for stabilizing efforts for Kelly, the landing gear is better. But by doing that, it made that spreader bar weaker. So we augmented that whole system by putting those two landing gear wires on both sides, and now when you ask Kelly the questions, and he'll tell you, the landing gear, it doesn't move, it doesn't flex, it's straight as can be, and it tracks straight down the runway.
4: So I would imagine originally it was more challenging than a Luscombe Phantom.
5: Yes, I would think so.
6: Yeah, well, Kelly, you can't get dual in an airplane like this, and you flew it for the first time. Now, you've worked with Doug for several years, and you have complete confidence in Doug and his team. What was it like the first time you flew the QED?
7: Well, when I first showed up to fly it, I was surprised that the night before I didn't lose any sleep. I was very calm, and we went out for the first engine run in taxi, and we needed to burn in the brakes. The brakes were barely adequate. And so we went to burn them in, and after my first acceleration and deceleration on the runway.
4: Airplane noises. This is Oshkosh.
7: Yay. Yeah, after my first acceleration and deceleration on the runway, it woke me up. It was a beast of an airplane. And so did two runs like that, and then I felt very confident in the airplane to go fly it. But, yeah, it's just another large airplane with a blind sight picture. So the really key thing is we took off, and it was I was just turning crosswind when I realized we had a really nice airplane. And by 5 minutes in, I made a high-speed pass for Doug and the crew. So
4: that's awesome.
7: It came alive really quick, and it's been really nice. We made 3 flights with it. And we tweaked just a couple of things. And so it had a total of 1.3 hours on the Hobbs meter when we took off for Texas. So then 4 hours home. And other than just little fine-tuning tweaks, most of it's like getting the flying wires to not sing. In today's world, there just aren't any 1,400 horsepower flying wire braced airplanes. So,
4: well, the Mid-America Flight Museum, are you attached to them full-time?
7: Yes, I'm the director of the museum.
4: And it's in Mount Pleasant, Texas. What's the nearest big airport?
7: We're 2 hours east of Dallas.
4: Okay. So if someone wanted to come to the museum, they would, if they don't fly their own airplane there, they can fly into Dallas and rent a car and drive over east.
7: That's okay. Great.
6: One thing that's really interesting is the relationship between Kelly and Doug. And after he went flying, Kelly invited Doug, and Doug is the only passenger that's ever been in the QED. Would you speak to that, Kelly?
7: Yeah, it was really interesting because the airplane surprised me at how nicely it handled. And like I say, on landing, it once you're on the ground, it just tracks straight and is very nice and forgiving. No surprises. So after the first flight, we had a group of people around it wiping oil and all the normal stuff. And I pulled Doug aside and I said, you know, we have this ritual. You're always the person to go on the second flight. And this was a bit of a surprise to me that I would offer it on the second flight. And he was more than surprised. And he says, oh, I've been thinking about this. And I told Karen, if he says it's safe, I'm going. And there we go.
6: Doug, it's emotional, isn't it?
5: It is. It really is.
6: Tell us the feeling that you had at that moment.
5: Well, you know, I had had this conversation in my head, and I was convinced we were not going to ride in the QED. But when Kelly landed and he shut it down, he slid the canopy back, and he said, I would take it home this afternoon.
4: That's great.
5: I knew for Kelly to say that, it's a great airplane. You know, nothing needed to be changed, nothing to be adjusted, you know, and so when he said, you want to go along, I said, this is, you can't pass those opportunities up. And so we climbed in, and when he put, you know, pushed the throttle forward, you know, I'm sure you felt it, but I've never felt on a propeller-driven airplane the amount of power in the seat. That was unreal. Absolutely unreal. We flew it around a little bit, got it a little altitude, and I took the stick. I got to fly the airplane, and it just flies nice, you know.
4: And it's a culmination of a 2-year full-time project, right?
5: Yeah. Yep,
4: fantastic.
5: Absolutely. It was great.
4: Well, we're going to take a break real quick, and then we'll come back and we'll talk just a little bit more about this beautiful 1934 GBQED replica from the Mid-America Flight Museum. J-Mon G, we're on the fly at Vintage. We'll take a break. We'll be right back. 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
11: And we're joined by Mr. Bill Waterman from Clarity Aloft.
12: Good morning.
11: Good to have you here.
12: Good to be here in beautiful weather.
11: Of course. It's always beautiful weather in Oshkosh, regardless of
12: Absolutely.
11: What you may see out the window. But anyway, how are you doing?
12: Probably better than I deserve.
11: Well,
13: how's that, Bill?
11: That's good.
12: Oh, if you knew all the things I've done.
13: Ruh-roh.
12: Yep.
11: Yeah, we probably can't go on to that in Wisconsin, but anyway. So, go ahead.
13: No, you go ahead.
11: I was going to say, what's new?
12: What's new? Well, new this year with Clarity Loft headsets is we've added a feature that a lot of people have been asking for, and that's a Blue Link capability to connect to cell phones and MP3 players, multiple Blue Link Bluetooth inputs. And so we actually took what we consider to be the best headset in the world, the Clarity Loft 1.5-ounce headset, and then we partnered with Pilot USA and used what we consider to be the best Bluetooth connecting device that they've been marketing quite successfully for a number of years, and combined the two into a headset that contains that unit that they manufacture for us, and it's gotten a very good reception. It just really lets you make those calls to get clearance delivery or whatever when you're out of radio range. It's a very, very handy feature.
11: And your iPod. The important stuff.
12: None of us really listen to music in the air, of course.
11: No, that's right.
12: But if you chose to, you could certainly do that.
13: Well, you know, those of us that are awake anyway.
11: I like the pun about reception, good reception, Bluetooth. Never mind.
12: Oh, yeah.
13: Well, I got a question for you. Is this thing compatible with, say, a Bluetooth on a cell phone as well?
12: Oh, yes. It'll connect with virtually any cell phone, any MP3 player, iPods, iPads, totally compatible with them all. Mm-hmm. Very, very simple and intuitive to use.
11: Go ahead.
13: Did you ever think about selling these things for use on motorcycles?
12: Actually, we have had a few people use the headset with the connecting device on motorcycles, and sometimes the headset itself will fit inside the helmet. Kind of depends on the construction of the helmet.
11: Right, that's the tricky part.
13: That is the tricky part. The Clarity Aloft, it's very small. And more than likely, it would probably fit in a full-face helmet, no problem. That's what I wear when I ride.
12: Mm-hmm. Yeah, with some it does. It does, in fact. And the one thing you do have to be careful of is the attenuation of our headset itself is so good that you can block out noises you should hear on a motorcycle.
11: Yes.
12: The semi behind you and things like that.
11: Yes. I found that out, too, when I used a set of your earplugs while riding and thought, wow, I can't even hear the engine.
12: Exactly. Yeah, it really does take out the noise.
11: Yeah.
12: In fact, our headset itself has been adopted by just a whole lot of aerobatic pilots and very, very noisy aircraft. And pretty much to a person, they say it's the quietest headset in the most noisy of environments that there is.
11: Now, how many years have you guys had this on the market now? It's got to be.
12: Our first basic mono headset we introduced in Oshkosh 2004. So this will be our official 7-year anniversary.
13: Wow. That's been a long time. You guys have definitely gotten a reputation.
12: Yeah, we have many, many thousands of these out there, and word of mouth has really started to take over for us. So
11: that's
12: say probably 2/3 of the headsets we sell, someone says, gee, my friend has one, and he wanted me to try it. And,
11: don't you think it's like a little overkill, though, when you're flying that Cub?
13: Why would you need
11: the
13: one?
11: Headsets,
13: why would you need
11: the headsets one? Faster
13: why would you need
11: than the
13: one?
11: Plane?
12: Well, although an even slower plane where our headset is in use, I understand you guys were going to be doing an interview this morning with the Farmer Zeppelin.
11: Yes.
12: And the Zeppelin pilots use our headset, too.
11: There you go.
12: And I think they true out at about 35 knots or something like that.
11: Yes.
13: They're just ripping right through the sky.
11: That's exactly. Right. Not a speed demon.
12: Not a speed demon. Yep.
11: And nothing but positive G's.
12: Right.
11: So this is your latest innovation, the Bluetooth connectivity. What's on the horizon? What can we expect?
12: Actually, at Sun and Fun, we aren't going to actually expose what it's going to be, but we're going to have a fairly revolutionary new product at Sun and Fun. And so stay tuned on that.
11: Where's the teaser?
12: And, of course, if we don't get it quite done in time, then we'll be sitting here next year announcing it here.
11: There you go.
13: That'll work.
11: And the advertising says something about since sliced bread.
12: Yes, and sliced bread. I think that's correct.
13: And don't forget to bring it specifically to us now, because we need all the help we can get.
12: Absolutely. Yep. We'll let you help ring it out, but it'll be a very interesting new headset.
13: So you're here at AirVenture. Where exactly are you if somebody wanted to find you?
12: Oh, we're in Building C. As you walk in the front entrance and kind of turn left, and you'll see the big shell display, and we're just right across from that.
13: Cool. Do you have any show specials going on this year?
12: Oh, we do. We have a discount on our standard headset of $30 from its normal retail of $525, so it goes down to $495. And then our professional TSO certified headset goes from $695 down to $650, so about $45 off for the pro headset for airline pilots that need that.
11: Now, what kind of battery life do you get out of your Bluetooth box?
12: The Bluetooth unit itself depends, of course, on usage, but it does have an automatic shutoff feature. So typically, I'm going to say probably 3 months of pretty good usage on it. It's got very low power consumption, and then when you forget to shut it off, it does shut itself off, so it doesn't waste batteries.
11: And I'm assuming those are just standard alkaline replaceables?
12: Yeah, AA alkaline batteries. And the other nice thing is if the Bluetooth unit totally loses all power, you don't lose the headset communication. It's a straight feed-through situation.
11: Right. Pass-through, fail-safe.
12: Yeah, exactly.
13: So, in other words, the battery can completely die on you, and yet you're still able to talk to ATC.
12: And have all the normal noise reduction you would have in the headset. Yeah.
13: Cool.
11: And ask them where the batteries are.
12: Yeah. Exactly. All right.
13: Well, it's a nice setup. What's it weigh?
12: The head weight on it is about 1.5 ounces, and a lot of people look at it and think, well, how could that really suppress noise being so light? And we tell people that, well, the big heavy headsets that have the big muffs on them actually have active noise canceling circuitry is sort of a solution to a problem that shouldn't exist in the first place. Because if you don't let sound inside that big cup that's there, then you don't have to cancel it out. And those big cups are actually kind of a resonator for low-frequency sound. So if you measure the sound inside the cup, it's actually louder than it is outside the cup until you turn on active noise canceling. Well, with our headset, we keep it out in the first place so we don't have to cancel it out. So we think simple is better.
13: You guys are a firm believer in the KISS principle, then?
12: We absolutely are. Yep. Yep.
14: Well, and if they could, they would just glue it in permanently and then have no sound problem at all.
12: Yes, exactly. Yes, a little permanent glue in there and that'd take care of it. Yep.
13: How many guys buy these things, you know, that are married?
14: Yes. That thought occurred to me, too.
12: Well, actually, it goes both ways. We have a lot of guys buy these headsets for their wives and then they borrow it one day and then their wife doesn't get it back and that causes some problems and so they come and buy another headset.
14: That's interesting because I thought it would be the reverse.
12: No, it's more often the macho guys think, well, I can't be a pilot without all this heavy stuff in my head. But my wife, you know, she doesn't like having headaches with the big clamps and things like that.
14: And messing up her hair.
12: Messing up her hair. So we'll buy this for her, but you know, it happens to be in the airplane and I'm taking a short trip. I'll give it a try. And then they become hooked. And
14: Wow. So that's your best advertisement right there, yeah. Wives.
12: Yep, wives are the best advertisements. They really are.
13: Save your marriage now, guys. Buy a second one.
14: Buy two pair, yeah.
12: Buy two pair, you bet.
14: And you hate that when that happens.
12: Oh, we can always make more.
14: Yep.
13: No, you just hit upon something very good. You know, a lot of people are really up on Made in America these days. These are Made in America, right?
12: Yes, all of the components are Made in America. The final assembly on our standard headset we do in Singapore, but nothing made in China, and all the components are U.S. And then our professional headset is totally 100% made in the U.S. in Chicago.
13: So. Sweet.
12: And we
14: sounds like I'm
12: that.
14: Going to have to buy the professional one, even though I don't have an airplane. But anyway.
13: Well, there's an incentive to get an airplane. Buy
12: exactly.
13: A headset, get an airplane.
12: And I suspect there are people at this show that could even sell you an airplane.
14: Yeah, I think there probably are a few.
12: Mm-hmm. A few.
13: Well, that's pretty interesting. So you've got a new product coming out. You're going to give us a little teaser, maybe?
14: No, you don't think
12: no,
14: he is.
12: That one we kind of need to be silent on until it comes out.
13: He could tell us, but then he'd have to kill us.
12: Exactly.
13: Yeah.
12: And all of your listeners, and that would be really messy.
13: Oh,
12: messy.
13: No.
14: That would take a while,
12: wouldn't
14: it?
12: That would take a while.
14: Actually, no, there's only six. So
12: only six?
14: Yeah, it wouldn't take too long.
13: Our ratings have jumped since last year. We had four last year.
12: That's good.
14: Yeah. We're trying. We're trying.
13: And you do have a website, too, don't you?
12: Oh, yes, we do. ClarityAloft.com.
13: Simple enough.
12: Mm-hmm.
13: Well, that's great. Can't wait to...
14: That's a nice piece of engineering. If anybody's never seen it, it kind of looks like a wire hoop.
12: Yeah, it weighs about an ounce and a half. And
14: I can never quite figure out how you're supposed to put it on. Like this, horizontally around the back of your head or over the top?
12: Around the back, kind of like glasses on backwards.
13: Okay, that explains the little prong that hangs down on the other side.
14: Right,
12: exactly.
14: Right.
13: If you people want to see what we're doing right now, just look hard into your radio
12: yeah.
13: and you'll be able to see.
14: Well, wait, we have the eye in the corner
13: oh,
14: over there.
13: Oh, that's right, we have the webcam.
14: Right. See, here it is.
13: There it is. And this is Bill Waterman here, and he's plugging these.
14: Right now.
12: Absolutely.
14: 400 people on a stream are going, my eyes, as they saw my face. But anyway...
13: Well, it could have been worse.
14: Yeah.
13: Could have seen mine. I'm buried behind all this stuff.
14: Anyway, how long did it take you to develop this thing?
12: Well, it was about a year in development.
14: That's all? That's pretty quick.
12: And we started with the what we call the canal tips. It kind of looks like a foam earplug with a hole drilled in it. But it was really developed originally for hearing aid applications over about a 10-year period at 3M. And so it's has a lot of engineering into it to make it as quiet as it is. And then we just took that, adapted it with a hearing aid speaker and a professional singing microphone to where we get really the best clarity of sound, both hearing and speech, that is possible to get, we believe.
14: Well, so you're saying when I'm jamming to my MP3 player and I accidentally key the mic and sing, they're like, whoa, that sounds nice.
12: He sounds like Britney Spears.
14: Yeah. Exactly. I don't think so. But anyway.
13: Well, you know, one of the interesting things is that we've talked to several people here, wireless mic for one, and I know my brother also. He's found a multitude of uses for the tips besides just your headset. They seem to work great for just about any other kind of in-ear headset.
12: They do because they do block sound better than any other method of doing it, actually better than a custom ear mold. You know, a lot of people even ask, gee, can I get a custom ear mold for your headset? And we say, certainly it can be done, but why would you? because it's expensive, has less noise reduction. It's kind of a medical procedure to get it fitted, and so we highly don't recommend it.
14: Well, I'll remember that next time I want to get a custom ear mold. Anyway,
13: I was going to say, because you know, you were talking about attenuation and everything on a motorcycle, and he and I both ride, and we both have rather loud bikes, mm-hmm. and it's good to reduce the sound somewhat, but not to eliminate it all completely, as you would like to do in an airplane.
12: Exactly.
14: How long do the tips typically last?
12: Oh, typically about a month of heavy usage. So the headset comes with a dozen. That's usually 6 months to a year's supply. And we can make more of those, too.
14: Oh, good.
13: I'm sure you've got a machine out there that's just punching them out by the gazillions.
12: Oh, yes, just crunch, crunch. Yep.
14: Well, I want to thank you for joining us. And again, where are you on the field?
12: Oh, we're in Building C. Just as you walk in the front door, turn left, look at the Shell display and look right, and that's us right there. And we can demonstrate 9 headsets at once there, so we can certainly show everyone that wants to see it what it's like, and I think they'll be pretty impressed with it.
14: Yeah. Very, very good.
13: And, of course, your website once again is?
12: Is claritieloft.com.
13: All right. Thank you, Bill.
14: Thank you for joining us. This is Digital Dave.
13: And I'm Fast Eddie, and you're listening to EAA Radio.
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15: This is Digital Dave.
13: And I'm Fast Eddie, and we are exploring the zen of EAA Radio.
15: Oh, imagine a tranquil place.
13: Yeah.
15: Full of noisy airplanes.
13: Your anyway. Shoes are off and your engines are running.
15: Yeah, okay. Joining us, let's just get off that line, is Paul Miller and Keith Peterson of the Cardinal Flyers Association.
16: Good morning.
15: How are you? How are you guys?
16: Quite good. Well.
15: Now, Cardinal's not an airplane you see that often anymore.
16: But we do.
15: yeah, okay. Every time you go out to the garage. But anyway, yeah. How many are there flying?
16: Well, we figure about 3,000. It's hard to keep track completely. They get exported, and occasionally we lose one. But maybe 3,800.
15: Wow,
16: and
15: we try to keep them all flying.
16: Yeah. We keep them tucked away because they're special and fun, you know. So,
15: well, are they a good cargo plane? I mean, they're...
16: It's more of a family plane. I mean, part of it is because the flight schools don't really like them because they're different, right? They're not a 172, so they don't have parts for them, and they have to...
15: They don't have that strut to hang on to when you're trying to check
16: right.
15: the fuel.
16: But they fly better, and they're easier to get in and out of.
15: Yeah.
16: You know, we have a lot of people get into Cardinals when they can't get into a Bonanza or a Baron anymore, right? Because easy big doors, easy to get in, nice view.
17: Low to the ground.
16: Yeah.
15: Okay.
16: And one of the other nice things is when you're in the pattern, you can look down, obviously, because it's a high wing, but also you can look up in front of the wing. So you just lean forward a little bit and look up, and you can watch the airport come around as you come around the pattern. So,
15: oh, well, that's handy. Are there retracts, or are they mostly fixed? I know a lot about them.
16: There's both. They made 1,365 RGs and 28, Paul maybe knows, 28 some.
17: 2856 about fixed gears. I've had one of each.
15: Oh, and your preference was?
17: I like them both, but for different reasons. You know, I have the RG now. Actually, I own 2 RGs right now, but that's an anomaly. One's for sale if anyone wants one.
15: Ah.
17: But I had the fixed gear and fixed it all up and thought it was great. And I thought, well, it'd be good to have the little bit extra fuel capacity. I had turbocharged my fixed gear, but it wasn't fuel injected, so I couldn't run Lena Peak. And actually, Keith came out to visit me one day, and we picked up a trader plane, and we saw that in Coeur d'Alene, Idaho, there were 2 Turbo Cardinal RGs for sale. We said, well, that's too much of a coincidence. So we flew up there from California, and I bought one.
15: Ah, and the RG's got to be a little faster.
17: Yeah, they're actually both sort of 145 airplanes. It's just the fixed gear is 145 miles an hour, and the RG's 145 knots.
15: Oh,
17: so it's a 50% differential.
15: Huh? Yeah, take that. The association, obviously, you get together, you keep the airplanes flying, you've got all the connections for parts, you know where all the hulks are, the parts planes.
17: Well, we're actually fairly fortunate in that the consumables are pretty much the same as for a 172 or a 182. I mean, and Cessna really has been extraordinary over the decades. The most recent example is this carry-through spar business, which really shouldn't have applied to the Cardinal, but a carry-through spar on a 210, which incidentally has the same design wing as the Cardinal, the cantilever wing, broke in Australia under extraordinary abuse conditions. And so, as a result of that, the FAA kind of broad-brushed it and said, well, everybody with a Cardinal or a 210 in the U.S. had to do all this work to their carry-through spar. And there were a few people that found carry-through spars that needed to be replaced. Cessna stepped up and made new carry-through spars, 50 years after they made
15: that's
17: last airplane.
15: Wild. That's yeah. wild. And so they did a full run, and now you've got some spares.
17: Well, they made about a dozen, I think, the first pass.
16: So and, we've heard.
17: people bought those. And they weren't unreasonably priced. I mean, not something you wanted to, you couldn't take it out of your PIN money, but $17,000, whereas, it was like, it might be $50,000, right?
15: Right.
16: So this is a level of support anyway. But to go back to the organization, our tagline is for safety, savings, and fun.
15: Okay.
16: So we kind of keep everybody safe is always a good first goal. And saving money and having access to parts and accessories and upgrades and things like that. And so we get very active in that space. We're both engineers, so we tend to be a bit technical.
15: Ah.
16: But the fun part does kick in from time to time. We just had a lunch yesterday with 130 of our best friends.
15: Just small, intimate get-together.
16: Yeah.
13: Are there any recurring problems that you have to be aware of on a Cardinal?
16: No, they all run perfectly, and there's no problems at all. So
13: that would be the first
15: ever built.
16: So
17: I was going to say, we like to point out that unlike the 172RG or the 182RG, there are no ADs that apply to the retractable gear on the Cardinal, because Cessna was trying to make the next generation of airplane when they made the Cardinal, so they kind of fixed all the problems that they'd learned about on the lesser aircraft, as we like to refer to
15: them. And they didn't install new problems?
17: Well, of course.
16: Well, the guys actually told us a story there. When we were in Wichita, we had a fly-in about 07.

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1: Since, you know, we finally got all those things right that we'd been doing wrong all those years.
2: It is a very pretty airplane, that's for sure.
3: Yeah.
4: It's quite a hot rod, too. I got a flight in a Cardinal, and when the pilot put the power to it, you got pushed back in that thing. I was impressed.
2: And that was a stock engine?
4: Yeah, the whole of the airplane was as per the factory.
2: Interesting.
1: Well, the whole airplane. There's things you can do to make that a little better. The power flow will give you a little more boost off this takeoff like that. And the thing, surprisingly, was the Hartzell Trailblazer prop. When I put that on, the thing just jumps off the line.
2: Nice.
1: In fact, one of the fun things to do is if you ever fly formation with a Cessna 150, at 150 speeds, when you hit the throttles, you really jump. And the 150 guys, watch you shoot away like a pumpkin seed, you know.
2: Yeah, they're all angry at you.
4: Yeah, but you see, the 150 guys got an advantage. They'll fly a whole lot slower than you.
1: Yeah, a couple of them have pointed that out to me in formation flight. It's really hard to form on them when they're flying below your stall speed.
5: Although Keith did observe he was flying formation with a 150, you know, they're flying the same speed, and the Cardinal was using less fuel than the 150 was.
1: Yeah, that's true.
2: Geez. Okay,
1: substantially less. Yeah.
2: Wow.
5: It's more efficient.
2: The airport, we both took our initial flight lessons, and we only had half a hangar. Oh. And there was a Cardinal in it, so the nose was in, the tail stuck out.
1: So
2: it was like the cat hiding under the couch. You know?
1: Yeah.
2: Pretty airplane. I always liked to get a ride in that, but never did.
1: Yeah, we like them.
4: Ha ha.
2: You know, is that the one you got to ride in?
4: It's the one I got to ride in.
2: Of course it is.
1: And if the kids get a vote, the back seat's got a lot of leg room.
2: Ah,
1: so that's a little bit unusual for light aircraft.
2: So it's actually a real back seat.
1: Yeah.
5: Well, I'll mention the turbo, too, because I have a turbo, but the Tornado Alley, which is one of the GAMI companies, has that STC now. It's had several owners over the years, but they've really tuned it up, and they advertise it at flight level 177. See how they did that?
2: Yeah.
5: It flies 177 knots.
2: Okay.
5: So that's an improvement over 145 knots.
2: That's a significant improvement over 145 knots.
5: But I don't fly that fast because that's Richapeak. That's burning like 15, 16 gallons an hour. I pull it back to 11 gallons an hour, get 165 knots, and skip a fuel stop, and I get there sooner.
2: Right, right. And then everybody's like, what do you mean you didn't have to fuel up?
5: Yeah.
2: Would you consider it a good travel airplane?
5: Can
2: you throw a lot of baggage in there?
1: Yeah.
2: It's only two people. Yeah, you can throw a ton in there then.
1: Well, it'll carry four, of course, and you know, it's got pretty good useful load. But the nice thing is it's got more space inside. It's a full 48 inches at the shoulder. And it's bigger than a Bonanza. It's bigger than a 182. You know, it's got a lot of space in there. And if you're used to rubbing shoulders, you know, my wife and I started with a 152. You know, took turns flying it around. And we fit like peas in a pod, you know. So the Cardinal is a real luxury.
2: So it's like one of those airplanes for that as your marriage progresses.
1: It's a step-up airplane.
2: Yeah, you know, in all the ways. First you're like, oh, I love you, honey. And then you're like, get out of my – you're in my way.
5: Well, they say airplanes gain weight over time, all the crap down in the belly and all that. Well, people gain weight over time, too. So, you know,
2: it's all complimentary. Down in the belly,
4: yeah.
2: It's just more fun doing it our way.
5: Yeah.
2: That's why you should fly inverted every now and then, right? Shake all that junk out of the bottom.
5: But it is good. You asked about cargo, so I have a whole house battery in my house. I really recently had an opportunity to buy four more of the batteries because California power thing is kind of a weird deal.
2: Yeah.
5: And so they're 110 pounds apiece. The guy was down, lived like a mile from March Air Force Base, which is now joint use, but they kind of didn't know it. And I flew in there, and the tower goes, "Oh, a little guy." You know, okay,
2: nice.
5: But I pulled, I taken the back seat out, pulled in there, had a bunch of straps, strapped down these 410 pound balance batteries, and you know, fly them on home.
2: And no problem, weight and balance.
5: No,
1: I brought home a rototiller one time in the back of my Cardinal.
2: Okay,
5: was it running?
1: Not at the time, no. Okay. But it did run pretty well.
4: We'd like to hear your stories. What have you stuffed in the back
2: That's
4: of your
2: right.
4: car?
2: You know the standard question, right? How many ping pong balls can it
1: take? That's right. So you ask about recurring challenges, and I run into that. Well, we run into that in the Cardinal Flyers, just because when people come to the airplane, they learn all these kinds of things through us, right? So we have a little section there that says, well, if you're new to the Cardinal, here's some things you should just keep an eye on, right? Just not troublesome things, but just things to be aware of, right?
2: Right.
1: And I also do pre-purchase inspections for people that are buying Cardinals, and I have a list of about 250 items.
2: Oh, so it only takes you, 5 minutes?
1: Well, no, it's actually about a three-hour thing. I do most of them by video now over a Zoom call.
2: Oh, wow.
1: And, you know, sometimes there's a mechanic involved with the other side, and they usually

0: learned about Cardinals, you know, because a good mechanic can see things, you know, on an airframe, but if they know where to look in the special places, they can see special Cardinal things, right?
1: Right.
0: So that's where it's pretty useful to do in a video. It's a little bit less, more affordable for them to have to get me out there and everything. And we just kind of go through those special items to look at. Usually they're all fine, but occasionally we find one, and it's good to know about those things.
1: Especially if you're buying the airplane.
0: Yeah.
2: I was going to say, what's the average price for a middle-of-the-road Cardinal these days?
0: Well, that's a number that moves up and down a little bit with the coming and going of COVID and other social elements, right?
1: 50 bucks is a good starting point.
3: Well,
0: you may not want a $50 Cardinal, you may not want. But,
4: yeah. But Mosaic may be the new complicator. I've already had the issue where some of the older pilots, I'm not naming any names, are having more difficulty getting insurance for retracts. Now with Mosaic, you won't need it. You can do a driver's license medical to fly, we think, the fixed gear, but maybe not the RG. So that's going to cause a difference.
0: Yeah. Yep. But to answer your question, you know, 100,000 probably gets you into a Cardinal. There's,
1: okay.
0: there's some
1: nice.
0: Lower cost ones out there that are maybe need quite a bit of work on them, something. And at the top end, you know, I think the most expensive one's probably been 260, something like that. You know, so paint equipment and interior and engines and options, you know. Well, very, very nice paint for starters, and then really amazing radios. And
1: all right, so look up the I want to thank you guys for joining us. We've been speaking with Paul Milner and Keith Peterson of the Cardinal Flyers Association. Look
0: them
1: up.
0: It's actually Cardinal Flyers Online is where you find it, cardinalflyers.com.
1: Very good. This is Digital Dave.
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5: Time for a look back at a classic interview from the 2019 EAA Radio Archives.
1: Joining us in the studio is Mr. I believe that was Rick Siegfried?
6: Correct.
1: Wow. How did I get that right?
6: You just met me.
1: Yeah,
6: you don't have time to forget.
1: Yo, that's probably it, but you don't know me. I can forget quickly.
6: So can I.
1: So, anyway, you want to talk about Warbird Training Command.
6: Exactly right.
1: Are we talking about training pilots to fly Warbirds now? We're not talking about the command in World War II.
6: We have an area down in the Warbirds area where we feature the different trainers that were used over the years, and it's called Training Command.
1: Okay.
6: So we're not training pilots. We're just going to have you visit and see the kind of airplanes that were used, not only in World War II. That's how our focus started, but we try to rotate. We featured Vietnam. We've had jets in Training Command. We've had current military aircraft in Training Command, and it's just an area where we can put about five airplanes on a little grass area, and we've got a tent there and volunteers, and people can come and talk about the aircraft that we got on display.
1: Nice, nice.
2: It must be quite a transition from World War II trainers to modern-day trainers. The technology's really come a long way.
6: It has, and it's very interesting. Obviously, we don't do those all in the same year. We're focusing on World War II because, you know, we missed last year, and
1: right.
6: We all sorely missed last year. You've probably beat that subject up to death, but
1: yeah.
6: We're so glad everybody's here again, and it's just a great activity. And, you know, we're here seeing our friends. That's what it's all about.
1: Yep. We just saved up our enthusiasm for this year.
2: That's it.
6: Without a doubt. And everybody is enthusiastic.
1: Oh, they were very enthusiastic last night.
6: Yeah. Well, what are you going to do?
1: Yep.
6: So let me, again, this year the focus was World War II, and down there, we're right next to the Warbird tram. I'm sure you've maybe done some interviews with Vic and magnetic personality.
1: Like I said, coffee drinks him to wake up.
6: That's about right. Well, he's a good friend, and we actually started that tram out of the Training Command. So it's right next to the Training Command. So if you're down visiting the tram, come take a look at the aircraft we on display.
1: Now, a lot of us think that only the military trained pilots, but there were a lot of civilian pilots that enlisted, and weren't there guys that got trained as pilots just so they could enlist?
6: Yes, all of the above. Is, you know, we in World War II, you know, we were a different nation, and we were rising to meet, you know, an unknown enemy. Well, kind of knew who they were, but, you know, we were
1: know
6: all
1: what they
6: behind
1: could do
6: one
1: yet.
6: Thing.
1: Yeah.
6: Exactly right. So the nation went to war, and, you know, we outbuilt everybody, we out-trained everybody, and the good news, the Allies were successful. So, but this year featured, like I said, World War II. So some of the unique airplanes, and we also wanted to feature the WASP, the Women's Air Service Program. So we tried to get trainers that were in the WASP program. Now, they're not painted exactly like that, but they're the type that they used, as well as the Army and Navy, you know, back at that time. And So the feature we have, we got a Stearman, of course, you know, the ubiquitous trainer that everybody almost started off in.
1: Right.
6: And that's actually going to be featured in a program this afternoon with the Women Air about the Women Air Service pilots. So we've got that the Stearman. We've got a BT-13, which down in Sweetwater, Texas, at the WASP Museum, they have a BT-13 as well. And then we have an advanced trainer, an AT-6 SNJ, depending on which branch. The women trained in the AT-6, of course. And then we're lucky the museum from Sweetwater, Texas, brought up a AT-17, which is a UC-43 or a Cessna Bobcat, more commonly called the Cessna Bamboo Bomber.
1: Okay. Because he kept rattling off designations, which I wasn't familiar with.
6: I talk a little too fast sometimes.
2: Think of it this way. The Bamboo Bomber was the first airplane that Sky King had.
6: Exactly right.
1: Well, I don't know him. I mean, I didn't never met him.
2: Neither did I, but I used to watch
6: He's here in Oshkosh somewhere.
1: Yeah, probably.
6: In spirit, at least.
1: Yes, yes. I wonder if his airplane's still around. But anyway, we digress, as usual. Yeah.
6: So, and the last airplane we have was, you know, it's like, well, what's this doing in training command? Well, you know, a lot of us forget, and maybe never knew, that Navy Glenview was a big stop for the Navy pilots learning to fly. And one of the things they had to do was get carrier qualified. So they not only used SNJs to take care of that task, they also used older, at the time, military aircraft that weren't needed on the front line. So they used Wildcats, they used Avengers, they used the Dauntless SBD dive bomber. So there were a lot of airplanes they used. And this year, back in the 90s, they recovered a bunch of those airplanes off the floor of Lake Michigan that unfortunately crashed. Fortunately, most of the pilots lived through the crash because they had rescue people out there. The SBD we have on display left Glenview and never made it out to the carrier. And so kind of sad story there. And it was December. And the pilot successfully ditched but was not recovered, which is terrible.
1: Yeah.
6: And the airplane was pulled out in 94. It went down to be restored in Alabama, down by the USS Alabama, down in Mobile. And unfortunately, they had a hurricane hit. That kind of put their restoration program delayed. So it went to California. They ran out of funds. But currently, it's stopping here because it's en route from California to the Kalamazoo Air Museum, the Air Zoo. They'll get it done.
1: And that'll be great. Another one flying.
6: Yeah. Not for flying status.
1: Yes. Oh, this okay, this was the static display.
6: This will be a static display in the museum. It'll look like it's ready to go flying. And I must admit, I think all the museums should fly all their airplanes.
1: Yeah.
6: I love to see it in the air.
1: We're a little biased on that subject.
6: But there's a risk, and we all recognize that. And so this is an interesting airplane. The family of the pilot is standing up to help financially get this airplane restored. So this will be another wonderful airplane to be on display over in Kalamazoo Air, Michigan, at their
1: at the Air Zoo.
2: One of the interesting things is they have an engine on the airplane, and they have the original engine there with it. And the original engine, all the magnesium nose cone and accessory drive sections, gone.
1: Well, that wasn't part of the design criteria, you know.
6: Well, yeah. Of course, I mean, a lot of people who are boaters, they know you put a sacrificial zinc on your boat somewhere. Well,
1: that's right. Magnesium's even more sacrificial.
6: That's even more sacrificial. So fortunately, it attacked that magnesium, pardon me, and it disappeared, and the rest of the airframe was in, you know, better shape than it would have been had the zinc not been there.
1: Right.
2: They've done a lot of work on it. It's a shame that she won't fly. There's only two of them flying in the world right now, and a third one sure would be great on the air show circuit.
6: Yep. Well, the flying one is here also. It's also on display down there. The CAF brought up their SBD, and so it's on display down near the training command. So go down and take a look at that. Two unique versions of the aircraft.
1: Yeah. I wonder how many aircraft that were not stars of the war effort but contributed, but there are no examples anywhere.
6: Like the Brewster and...
1: Yeah.
6: Yeah. So there's, you know, they had to have some sort of purpose after the war or they just didn't survive.
1: They just faded away, right?
6: I mean, the one of the multi-engine trainers that was probably the most popular, there's two of them, the AT-10, which was built by Beechcraft. I think they called it the Wichita. Oh, where's Beechcraft? Oh, Wichita.
1: Oh,
6: there's a name.
1: Yeah,
6: we're real creative.
1: That was some good thinking.
6: And then another one was built by Curtis, and there are there's no flying examples of the Beechcraft AT-10, and there's no flying examples of the AT-9, which was built by Curtiss. Again, because it was built as a multi-engine trainer. After the war ended, you know, nobody really wanted them. They were a three-place airplane, twin-engine, you know, took a lot of fuel and couldn't carry a lot other than those three, the instructor and a couple students. And so they just didn't have a purpose. So unfortunately, none were saved. So we can see them other than at the United States Air Force Museum as examples of both. However. Okay. There is one of our Warbird members who has been for years collecting parts for a Beechcraft AT-10, the Wichita. And it will be a flying example. So someday it'll be here at Oshkosh. It's in the restoration shop right now.
1: Where did he even find one? It's like...
6: Okay.
1: All right, go
6: I
1: ahead.
6: Like to tell stories.
1: Yeah.
6: So there you go. Well, this is Sam Graves' airplane, the congressman. And believe it or not, he grew up on a farm. And his grandfather had a farm. And basically on that farm, he bought surplus at AT-10. And they put it on the farm. He used what parts he kind of wanted out of it, and it basically sat in the backyard. And when Sam was a little kid, he actually sat in the cockpit and played in that airplane.
1: Oh,
6: so he
1: goodness.
6: Had the parts, and they started with virtually nothing, but like many restorations, both in vintage and Warbirds and everything else, they built an airplane out of almost nothing from the pan lands.
1: Wow.
2: So essentially it was a scavenger hunt to find this airplane.
1: Yeah. Well, to find the parts.
6: He traveled all over, and people, oh, yeah, I got AT-10 parts. And we looked at him, and those aren't AT-10 parts.
1: Right.
6: But sometime he found a gold mine.
1: Yep. I can't help but the song is stuck in my head. And on this farm, there
2: yes.
1: was a plane.
2: E-I-E-I-O. I was thinking the same thing. Get out of my head.
6: You guys spend too much time together.
1: Yeah, well, we're brothers, so we're stuck.
2: We're stuck.
6: Okay. Well, great.
1: Well, that has to be here. That must come to Oshkosh.
6: Yes.
1: All right. So where can we go? Where is Training Command?
6: Training Command, the Warbird area is vast, okay? We've tried to break it in sections. But there's Fighter Town is visible from the road and from the taxiway. Just east of there is Training Command. Just east of that is Warbird Alley, which we have all the different... We change that display almost daily so people can see different varieties of aircraft. Today it's a North American Aviation Day, so they're going to have all the different examples of North American aircraft, jets, and everything.
1: Not
6: there.
1: A P-51.
6: There might be one or two
1: might
6: around.
1: Be one or
6: might
1: two,
6: be
1: yeah.
6: yes. And so that's where Training Command is.
1: All right. Well, I want to thank you for joining us, and get on down there to see these trainers along with the rest of the Warbirds.
2: Absolutely. It is a don't miss
1: Because remember,
2: thing.
1: Every pilot that ever flew a P-51 flew one of these little trainers first.
2: That's right. Even Chuck Yeager had a flight instructor.
6: That's without a doubt.
1: That's scary.
2: Isn't it, though?
1: Yes, this is Digital Dave.
2: And I'm Fast Eddie.
1: And this is EAA Radio.
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7: On the Fly, and you're listening to EA Radio, and we're going to go right back into it with H.G. Fauci and Steve Krogh. Steve, we were talking about activities that people could do here, and I know that we just broke the ice. There's all kinds of things happening. Give us a little bit of a daily schedule. What's happening when down here in Vintage?
8: Okay. Everything opens up here at 9 a.m. The type club hangars open, and all of the type clubs are represented, all 26 of them. So if individuals are thinking about buying an airplane or just acquired an airplane and need some background and technical support, what have you, they can find it here in the type club building. So that's a service that we in the Vintage area try to provide to any and all Vintage members. Right after that, starting at 10 o'clock, we have the hands-on workshops, two each morning, right inside the door of the Type Club building, so people can come in and actually do some of the hands-on things to maintain their airplanes.
7: Give us an example. Some fabric work, some
8: fabric
7: welding,
8: work.
7: Some
8: we
7: metal
8: had
7: bending.
8: A fellow this morning that talked about... how to adjust your carburetor and how to work with getting that engine to run smoothly. We've had a guy that talked about how to Let's see. Oh, how to build your own alcohol tester for 50 cents or less. He did that this morning.
9: Yeah, and that's for testing alcohol in your fuels, by the way.
8: Yes, yeah. Yeah,
9: just to clarify there. It looks like, by the way, I don't mean to interrupt, but it looks like your albatross is arriving.
8: Ah, very good.
7: Not
8: very good.
7: Not the pre-flight breathalyzer we're talking about.
8: No, it's not the pre-flight breathalyzer. So, we have that going, and then at promptly at 11 o'clock, we have a fellow here that fires up and for about 5 minutes does a demo run of an OX5 engine on a stand here.
7: That's
8: so
7: cool.
8: Everybody can see and hear how to. What the old Curtis OX5 sounded like. And then immediately thereafter, Ray Johnson takes over with his vintage in review, talking to the owners and how they came about their aircraft and the history of their aircraft and so on. And you'll be hearing from one of the guys involved in that a little bit later in the program.
7: Two of them, actually, yeah.
8: Two of them, that's right.
9: Our leadoff batters for the week.
8: Yes.
9: Yeah. And then, of course, also at 10 o'clock is hand-propping demos.
8: The hand-propping demo goes on at 10 o'clock and again at, I think, 2 o'clock each day, so individuals can learn how to properly hand-prop an airplane. And then, let's see, after that, like every 90 minutes, the fellows in the metal workshop first do a demonstration, and then you can come in, and they've got machines there, so you can come in and try your hand at forming a little metal.
7: So that resets every 90 minutes, huh?
8: Mm-hmm. Yep. And this goes on daily from now through Sunday morning.
7: Oh, that's great. So that's, let's see, that brings us to 11 o'clock, 12 o'clock. Okay, we're working into the afternoon now.
8: Mm-hmm. So we do give them a little break for lunch. And then we start in again with the hand propping. And we don't do the hands-on workshops in the afternoons. It just gets too noisy with competing with showcase and things like that.
7: The air show, yeah.
8: So we just run that in the mornings. And then the metal shop continues on until 5 o'clock each day, as do all of the type clubs are on hand until 5 p.m. each day, Jeff.
7: How are the type clubs doing with volunteers? Say we have a listener that that has a Cub or an Aronca or a Luscombe. What should they do if they want to get involved with their club?
8: Well, all of these, the clubs of most of the primary type aircraft that we fly today in vintage are represented there. And all are staffed by volunteers that are knowledgeable technically to answer questions for them. And along that line, too, one of the services that vintage provides is that we have a what we call the repair service bullpen toward the center of the south end of the field there, south center, whereby if someone does have an individual problem, be it mags, flat tire, broken tail wheel, we help them get in there, and we've got a whole staff of volunteer A's and P's and IA's that are there to get these guys going again. We just assisted a guy
7: service
8: this morning that had his beach stagger wing was having a serious alternator problem. So we got him fixed there this morning.
9: That's been a great, great thing. We've been doing that here at EAA here in the vintage area for over 30 years. And it's been staffed primarily, headed up by some folks from the Quad Cities. There are a lot of other volunteers that come from that area. But Cy Galley and those guys down there have been doing that for a long, long time.
8: Mm-hmm.
9: And doing a bang-up job. There are a lot of airplanes that have gotten here, and then for whatever reason, they had a problem and have been able to fly home without any significant issues at all because that problem got taken care of
8: mm-hmm.
9: right here on the field with experts who obviously were already here.
8: Correct. Yep.
7: Now, HG, you told me earlier when we were talking that you're starting something that's kind of fun and unique. Why don't you tell us about that project?
9: I am. One of the things, you know, as it is for anybody who works in a particular job, there's always something on your list that you just don't get to do because you simply run out of time. I mean, every now and then you have to go to sleep. And one of those things for me when I was working for Vintage was that every now and then I'd get to do or put together a video interview, but I just didn't have the time that I wanted to dedicate to it to do it right. And this year, my volunteer activity has been primarily, it's to help Ray Johnson with Vintage in Review, and we've been recording those now, and we're looking forward to doing more with that particular piece of tape, or whatever it is now, however you want to refer to it. But during the coming months, every month on the Vintage website, we'll be posting a new interview video that was shot out there on the field, with static photos and a full interview with the individual. And we're looking forward, of course, to complementing that with our editorial coverage in the magazine that Jim Buscia and the Sparky and Bud are doing as well. And we're going to coordinate that as best we can. And in other places, it just simply will make sense that this is something that's more visual and we'll cover it in that way. Mm-hmm. The plan is to do at least a new one every month. If I have time, I'll do more. But, you know, of course, it's an hour out here on the field and about 15 back in the studio when I'm editing. So
10: that's
9: I'm
10: right.
9: doing that in conjunction with something I've started over the year. Off and on when I've freelanced, I've done some work for a company that I put together called Vintage Pilot Media. And that's Vintage Pilot Media is going to be my source to create this content and give it to the division as a volunteer effort.
7: Oh, that's going to be amazing. That's going to be great. So, Steve.
9: The first one up there, by the way, if I may, just for a moment, is Cam Blazer, who you guys may remember his monocoupe that was here 2 years ago during the wet weather. And that monocoupe interview video is now posted on vintageaircraft.org in the multimedia section. It's about 6 minutes, 5.5 minutes with Cam.
7: Now, is that that's not the one that Trevor has here now, is it?
9: No.
7: That's not
9: no.
7: Cam's.
9: This is a bright yellow airplane that Cam Blazer had here. He's from Leawood, Kansas. And the airplane, actually, as I understand it, is up for sale now.
7: So. Yep, I think they were talking about it down at Blakesburg last year, that airplane being for sale. And what a neat airplane the monocoupe is. It's and we have one right out here in Vintage on Review today that Trevor, who we'll be talking to here in a little bit, brought up. And we also have a Ronca C3 featured out here this morning and this afternoon in review that Hayden Newhouse brought from Illinois. And Sarah Wilson's here with her beautiful speed mail that was is freshly restored.
8: Freshly restored, yes.
7: And it has quite a history, and we'll hear about that later on in the hour as well. So a lot of fun things happening here down in Vintage. If you're on the grounds and you haven't been down, make sure you take the tram or hike on down south towards the south end of Air Venture, and you'll find the big red barn and all the activities that are going on. And they even have a special treat right here in the red barn, Steve, don't they?
8: Yes, they do. For all that wander down in this direction, there's popcorn, ice cold lemonade, coffee and cocoa yesterday when it was so cold. But yes, they have that on hand. Oh, and then each morning here too, from 8 o'clock until they run out, they have fresh donuts and coffee for all the early arrivals here that come to hang out for the day. So come on down and hang out at the Vintage Red Barn porch and have some coffee and donuts, compliments of VAA, and see some of your friends.
7: And it's in the shade, so if you're getting hot, you're out walking around, it's got great shade. You can sit down and take a break and stay hydrated, which is important here
8: Very
7: at
8: much.
7: Air Venture.
9: Those donuts are wonderful. Those are made by our friends down at the Tall Pines Cafe. And if you want to go down to Tall Pines first and have a big breakfast and then come quick have a snack later,
8: yeah.
9: Tall Pines is right there at 6 a.m. They're cooking early in the morning, and I haven't yet been down there yet this year, but I'm sure it's just as wonderful as it has been every year.
8: They fire up at 6 o'clock and open to the public from 6:30 to 9:30 every morning, serving breakfast to any and all comers.
7: Yeah, that's great. And how many... There was something changed this year, Steve. What was it? There's different vendors now, but
8: significant change in that respect, Jeff. For the many years that all of us have been coming here, it's kind of the same old with regard to food menus. And last year, EA was kind enough to do a rather extensive survey of attendees, and one of the biggest complaints was food and lack of variety. And I sat in on a meeting yesterday afternoon, and they listed 13 different food vendors on the field this year. They have everything from Thai food to Southern barbecue to Italian food to there's even a vegan restaurant on the field this year.
7: That is a big change.
9: It's really spectacular, too, because if you're a local in the area, all these vendors are local. These are not, if you will, standard county fair vendors. which is great for that particular event. For this event, you need something a little more sophisticated. And everything from, if we want to call A&W sophisticated, I will, because they have cheese curds. But all of those restaurants here locally, many of them are
7: I saw a Buca di Beppo. I passed
9: yes,
7: on my...
9: that's right.
8: Mm-hmm.
7: That was a surprise to see that. Whoa, am I in Oshkosh at Air Venture?
9: You even have Subway on the field.
8: Yes.
7: Yeah, that's great. Well, we're going to take a break, and then we're going to come back and talk to a couple of these kids that are keeping the old birds alive, and we'll talk about that in just a minute. We're on the fly down at the Vintage Red Barn. I'm Jay Munchie. 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
11: I'm Digital Dave.
2: And I'm Fast Eddie sometimes.
11: Slightly less fast.
2: I have one question. How do you weld gas? They're talking about gas welding.
11: That's not easy. It's quite a technique
2: to
11: master.
2: I'll bet it is.
11: It takes a lot of beans.
2: Yes.
11: Okay, that's a different problem. Anyway, joining us is David Copeland of Bristel. Am I pronouncing that right?
0: Yes, sir, you are.
11: Okay, and you guys are manufacturing, yay, a new training airplane.
0: Well, yes, we're doing a lot of training airplanes. We have a great opportunity to expand that marketplace, especially in the U.S., as we transition more of that marketing, more of our demonstrations throughout the U.S. and Canada.
11: Tell us about the aircraft. It's, I'm assuming, carbon fiber, blah, blah, blah, woof, woof, lightweight, almost indestructible?
0: Almost indestructible, but we really haven't pursued the composite piece of it because we feel that the quality of construction can continue to be exerted and manufactured and maintained as an all-metal airplane.
11: Oh, okay. Yeah. So it's an all-metal airplane.
0: So we continue to pursue and support that manufacturing process until we can perfect or somebody can prove that it's different. You see, like Boeing, they're still using a combination of all-metal, and they haven't gone converted. So we learn from the top, and also I think it's quality management, and also, like, you know, how many shops can really perfect any kind of construction or reconstruction or repairs of a composite. So we want to really make sure that that's out there first. And then also we found that our construction with our CNC machines, there's no people just riveting. It's all done by a CNC machine. So we've perfected that. So every airplane comes out the same.
11: Okay.
0: So we think that that's really super important to our owners and operators to have the same wing skin come out every time the same in case they have to replace it, and or just general looks and flyability and characteristics is much better that way.
11: Okay, and I'm hoping you're going to tell me that all this CNC and automation is driving the cost of manufacture down.
0: Well, that's our goal, of course.
11: Okay.
0: We don't control what our vendors do. We do build 90%+ of it in-house. So that is a great, we're also bringing in more and more of those capabilities all the time so that we can do the testing. We don't have to wait on others and third parties. So everything really, but tires, wheels, and brakes, avionics, of course, and lighting and our power plant and propeller, we build everything basically in-house.
11: Right, the whole airframe.
0: Yes.
11: I'm assuming it's a low wing, right?
0: We have
11: low wing.
0: We have both. Yeah, we have a low wing. We also have a tow and sailplane. Towing aircraft as well.
11: Oh, that's
0: which is
11: nice.
0: Really awesome. Yeah.
11: Yeah.
0: And then basically we have 5 models and 15 different configurations.
11: That's actually quite a lot.
0: Yeah. So we have the 900 series engines, of course, with Rotax, great partner of ours. And then we also have a Lycoming selection as well.
11: Nice. So if there's schools that don't want to deal with Rotax engines.
0: Right. You probably know and you probably interviewed those folks. It's become the number one power plant in the United States and actually globally because of its efficiencies and the fact that it can take the MoGas as well as we're always looking for alternate fuels. And we find that the TBO and the engine rugged ability of that operation in those flight schools or even by individuals, or if you want to leave it, it's kind of like your jet ski. You leave it, drive it 4 times a year and leave it on the dock in some pretty inclement weather. They've transferred a lot of that technology to aviation to make it even better. So we're finding that that's a great partner of ours, and the flight schools that are flying it, the maintenance is lower. The TBO is really 2,000 hours for those, and also the parts count, et cetera, et cetera.
11: Well, that's a liquid-cooled engine, right?
0: Yes. You're,
11: and that in itself, the training environment is, you know, a lot of low-speed, high-power, and then chop throttle land, so you get away from that whole shock cooling thing.
0: Right. And also having FADEC, I think that's one thing that as we're training the individuals that will be flying tomorrow, we want to make sure that that is a similar, just like we have our G3X a panel and things like that. We think we put it in a logical order, even on our panels, the way it's laid out is much like what they'll see in the future.
11: I've got mixed feelings about glass cockpits for students just because of the fact that they're so overwhelming and they're so capable, and it's just so much for a guy to figure out along with trying to fly an airplane.
0: Right. So I came from the steam gauge group,
11: yes,
0: right, in a 140 Cherokee, which I'm proud of. But the, you know, by a touch of a button in Garmin, they've made a six-pack appear. So you can still fly it. It'll just look a little bit better.
11: So you still, yeah, steam gauges are available, sort of, yes.
0: Right, yes. Okay, they're still there somewhere.
11: Right. I don't need a HUD.
2: I like the capabilities of the newer panels and everything. It can get you out of a jam real quick. But...
11: Yeah, you got to learn. You got to spend the time to learn how to use it.
2: It takes there's a big learning curve on this stuff,
0: right?
2: Which is why you see it in training airplanes. Get them used to it now, because this is what they're going to be flying in 5-10 years.
11: Right. How long have you guys been in production?
0: This is our 16th year.
11: Oh wow! Yeah. So this is anything new,
0: right?
11: Design.
0: Right.
11: Yeah.
0: Yes, very much okay. So. And we're like you'll have the next guest from our H-55 team. Really exploring things of innovation now and flying those products now, not just talking about them and showing fancy pictures. We're actually flying aircraft in that category.
11: Okay.
0: I want to go back to one point. I'm sorry, it sounds like a politician here.
2: No,
0: is that
2: ahead.
0: The fact that even though we do have all that glass, I think the fact that we build the performance characteristics of a flying airplane, so you're not, you really do want to fly this airplane. When I was over at the factory flying the airplanes, I wanted to fly it. I didn't want the autopilot on, right?
11: Right.
0: So we must remember that when all of that doesn't work anymore, or we must fly the airplane in the pattern, that's something that I want to be able to do and have a very agile aircraft that does the things that I'm controlling it to do. So with the FAA rules that we comply to and the future rules, I think it's really important that we build an airplane to those specs that you still fly, right?
11: Sure.
0: Because you always want to come back to those basics. If everything starts going south, we aviate first, correct?
11: Yeah,
0: so
11: right.
0: I think that's one of the things that Bristol has always kept as top of mind is our mission to continue to build an airplane that flies well with characteristics and performance and economy.
11: Okay, predictable, gentle. What about spins? Have you spin tested the airplane?
0: They have spin tested. These are not approved for spin, but they are spin tested.
11: Right, because students aren't approved for spins either, but occasionally we do them.
0: Let's not try that today, right?
2: No, definitely not.
0: No.
2: Yeah.
0: But we make that airplane stable enough and hopefully safe enough in our flying characteristics that you won't enter into that characteristic of a spin.
11: In other words, you really got to screw up the stall to get it that far into a spin.
2: And the thing of it being is you can build into the design enough of a warning so that even the most ham-fisted student realizes, oh, hey, stall coming.
0: Right. And our airplanes like to fly. So the design of the wing and the design of how the power plant and the weight ratios and the way all of the surfaces work, knowing that the pilot could be in a situation or something could happen, we want to try to prevent that with everything in the flying characteristics to prevent that.
11: Right, and stability.
0: Sure.
11: Lots of stability.
2: Lots of stability, and you want the airplane to have forgiving characteristics,
0: right,
2: too.
0: Yep, right.
2: You don't want it to bite you if you're not paying attention.
11: Right. But I would think that you want it to, you want the stall to be obvious, because we're not real good at sensing the fine details of flight.
0: Yeah.
11: So I want the airplane to shudder. I want it to bump. I want it to do something that says, idiot, you've stalled.
0: Yeah. There'll be some indication of that. We're not going to shake, rattle, and roll, but we will. You'll know when an evident stall is coming. And we typically, of course, the nose dips, and then all those things happen as a good pilot.
11: Yeah,
0: to
11: and then
0: do
11: it
0: that.
11: Flips inverted, and then the instructor starts.
0: No, we're not doing that. No. The other point
2: no
0: I was
2: going
0: to make about that is back to the construction of the aircraft. A rugged aircraft is really important. So the longevity and the way it can be used, they're aware of that. So we build it to a little bit higher standard than some of the manufacturers.
11: In other words, they reinforce the tail cone in case we come in and bounce it.
0: So a point of the tail is that, a very innovative feature that we put is a wheel. So we have a tail wheel on every airplane.
11: Yep.
0: So that we've seen so many skids, you can look under there of many airplanes that are in a training school, and even the first, time period, they've been scraped a little bit.
11: Rather than
0: touch up paint, right. So we prevent that. And also some of the times in the MMO or some of the protection manuals, they require an inspection. We have a wheel back there, so hopefully that will prevent
11: that. They have to check the tread.
0: Yeah, really, that's a good point.
11: Oh, it's bald. Yeah. We're having a rough day.
0: Time to replace.
2: I was going to say, is this a pneumatic tire or is it solid rubber?
0: It's a solid tire.
2: Solid tire.
0: Yeah.
2: Good, because then you don't have to worry about it going flat.
0: And that's exactly
11: right. It's known as the wheel of last resort.
0: That's exactly right.
2: Well, how many airplanes do you have out there right now?
0: We have just over 1,100, coming up on 1,200 very quickly. We're expanding production with the models and the things that are happening with the FAA. We're looking into that and expanding again. If anybody ever has a chance to go to the Czech Republic and see the production facility, of course, been in the industry a long time, met you guys, been on the show for many, many years here at Oshkosh, which we appreciate very much, the opportunity to be here. I think the fact that we're expanding, the facility can easily take more, but I think you'll see some great things coming from the Czech Republic now and in the future.
11: Okay, well, I'm assuming, or I'm surmising, I guess is a better word, that most of these aircraft are over in Europe at this point in time.
0: At this point, yeah, that's part of the transition, is having more presence here and more representation and sales and support. Support being really before sales, because we got to set that up to make sure these people can continue to fly.
11: When they first announced Lightsport, there was an influx of all sorts of European designs, but they seem to have slowly faded away, and you're hoping to fix that.
0: Well, there's just a few of us that are going to be able to transition from the Lightsport to Mosaic and on. And also, there's a pretty big investment that takes place for the certification process. So some of the people, and you know, there's a lot of them here that I have a high level of respect for in the experimental. They've helped us innovate and be smarter about our production and what the pilots are looking for. But we're just out front of that.
11: Good.
0: Yeah.
11: Good. And where are you guys out on the field?
0: We're at 296, 7, and 8, and then we also have a display at the BRS display as well, showing the BRS the capabilities of that aircraft as well.
11: Oh, so you have a ballistic shoot as standard?
0: Yes, we do. Mm-hmm.
2: Very
0: nice.
2: Cool.
0: Yeah, yeah.
11: Nice. I can see that logbook entry, demonstrated parachute.
2: Yeah.
0: That's not on this first lesson, that's for sure.
11: Yeah, no, really.
0: Right.
11: No, thank you.
0: No.
11: All right, well, we've been speaking with David Copeland of Bristell. Sounds like a really cool airplane.
0: I'd like
11: to see one.
0: Come by and see us, please do.
11: All right.
0: Yeah.
11: And I'll test out your wheel of last resort.
0: Oh, let's not do that.
2: I'm in charge of parachute demos.
0: Okay,
11: yes,
0: great.
11: There you go. This is Digital Dave.
2: And I'm Fast Eddie, and this is EAA Radio.
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13: Hello, everyone, and welcome back to Squawk 1200. I'm Zach.
14: I'm Wireless Mike.
13: And our next guest is Dr. Ryan Wubin. He's an emergency physician who currently serves as the Division Chief of Pre-Hospital Medicine at the University of Wisconsin in Madison. He's been a helicopter flight physician since he was a resident at Indiana University Hospital in 1997. Served as med flight physician beginning in 2004. He took over as medical director in 2008, and he moved into his current position in 2018. Dr. Wubin, thanks for joining us here.
15: Good afternoon. Thank you.
13: I will disclose at the top that I work with Dr. Wubin at the same hospital, so this will not be the hard-hitting adversarial interview that you've come to expect here on EAA Radio. But you've been involved in helicopter EMS for over 20 years now, and I'm curious, from a sort of inside-the-box perspective, especially on safety, how have you seen that industry change over that time?
15: Well, it's kind of a complicated answer to that question. Many people don't know quite what helicopter EMS is, and they see helicopters flying around accident scenes and things like that. And it's evolved considerably over the years, and not always for the better either. There has been a proliferation of helicopters around the country, and sometimes that's not always been for the better. And some of this has been driven by for-profit motivations and things like that, and so it's evolved considerably over the years. At the University of Wisconsin, we've taken kind of the stance of trying to conduct our operations at the highest level. We fly twin engine aircraft that are fully IFR capable, and we were one of the pioneers back in the early 90s to develop GPS approaches to not only UW Hospital in Madison, but a bunch of the referring hospitals as well, that we've spent a lot of time in the last couple of years upgrading to full WAS-LPV capability as well. Combining that with ADS-B and all of the various things that we use now, it's considerably different than what it was even 20 years ago. And so we can take these WAS-LPVs approaches in a helicopter down to almost ILS minimums. Not quite ILS minimums, but you're getting into the ballpark of ILS minimums. And it's not often that we get the opportunity to really challenge ourselves to that level. But what it does give us is the kind of that safety card in the back of your back pocket to pull when you need to, you know, with Wisconsin's weather being highly dynamic, if you run into unexpected or maybe weather that's moving faster than you think, it's easy for us to pull that card, get an approach, go wherever we need to go, or maybe pull the plug and go home. And we have a WAS LPV GPS approach to our hospital that breaks out at like 250 feet or something like that. And it just, it's a safety card that we have in our back pocket when we need it, that is significantly different than a lot of the other programs out there in the country. Roughly speaking, there's probably about 1,000 EMS helicopters in this country, and only maybe 10% of those helicopters have the capability that we have at the University of Wisconsin. But that doesn't come cheap. Those low-altitude IFR route structures, WAS LPV approaches are all paid for by us. So those are proprietary that we have to pay for in our kind of our service area. And so that's an investment, and the University of Wisconsin has really stepped up to the plate to invest in that for us, to allow us to transport the patients that need our services in a way that we like to think is the safest way possible. And so that is only about 10% of the programs in the country can actually do the or conduct their operations in the way that we do. Probably 90% of the EMS helicopters are out there are VFR only, and maybe half are single engine aircraft as well. So there's all the aircraft that you see that may have an EMS star on the side of it are not all the same. And so that's a significant difference as time has gone on.
14: How much of your operation is responding to an accident and trying to get somebody quickly to the hospital versus transporting patients from one facility to the other?
15: There's a little bit of geographic variation on that. Here in Wisconsin, there's a lot of small towns with hospitals, critical access hospitals. So probably 75 to 80% of our work is interfacility transfers from small hospital to major hospitals, kind of a hub and spoke system, if you will. Roughly speaking, 20 to 25% of our work is what we would call scene flights, where we land on a interstate or highway, farmer field, Devil's Lake State Park. You know, we go to a variety of places, especially in the summertime with all the recreational activities going on. You know, I've landed in a variety of interesting places all over, unimproved, you know, highways and things like that, which opens up a whole another door of risk factors that you have to keep in mind as well.
13: Well, and that's interesting. And we're speaking with Dr. Ryan Wubin. He's the Division Chief of Pre-Hospital Medicine at the University of Wisconsin. You rely on those fire departments around the states to establish landing zones for these scene flights. Like you said, Devil's Lake, a highway. You're going to unprepared fields. You're working with landing crews that are not aviation experts. They're not ramp agents or anything like this. This is something they don't do often. What kind of work do you do out in the community to get those fire departments trained so that you can work together and have confidence in the safety of the operation?
15: So we spend a lot of time. We have a nurse and also a an outreach coordinator. His name is Tim Durfler, who and Kim Mertz, who you may remember from your time with us, who spend a lot of time going out into the communities, spending time with EMS agencies, police agencies, and fire departments in particular. And we have a PowerPoint presentation, and frequently we'll bring the aircraft out to these LZ trainings, as we call them, and go over all of the things we're looking for. We're looking for, you know, it's not always the stuff on the ground. You have to look up. There's power lines at crossroads, and you get very adept at you know, talking about and pointing out those things that you need to look for. There's a lot of cell phone towers out there that are 199 feet tall, because if they're 200 feet or above, you have to put a light on it, so they keep it at 199 feet.
14: Ah.
15: So those are the things that we keep. We're very attuned to that stuff, and so we spend a lot of time with our staff going out and doing these kind of trainings.
13: Go ahead.
14: All flying is managing risk, and we do the best job we can to manage risk. You also have the pressure to go out and save somebody's life. And how do you manage that risk? And you really want to go save somebody's life at an accident scene versus whatever the risk might be of flying in some not perfect weather.
15: Well, it's risk management, and that is probably part that's evolved considerably over time. The FAA and the NTSB have highlighted a lot of those that risk management strategies and risk management matrices and various things like that. So the pilots are required to do a risk management assessment before each flight. And we very much try to, almost in a certain way, divorce the aeronautical decision making at the beginning of a flight from anything having to do with the patient. And that goes back a long time. You don't want to be making rash decisions because it's a child on the side of the road sort of a thing, because that can get you into trouble. And historically, there was always this kind of mission mentality, some of it deriving from the military, where you have to go out, but you don't necessarily have to come back in, to paraphrase the Coast Guard. And so we very much try to get away from that kind of mentality, because our accident rate is something that needs some addressing. And we have tried very hard to kind of make those decisions rationally and pragmatically and somewhat divorced from the medical aspects of things. And even the medical crews are aware of that. We're not pressuring or pushing our pilots to do things, because we're in the aircraft with them as well. So we have some skin in the game, if you will.
13: Well, in terms of those crews, I wanted to ask you, at your shop, you have a pilot, a physician, and a nurse. A lot of places have nurse paramedic or dual paramedics, but it's usually two non-flying crew members and a pilot. What's it like being one of those non-flying crew members, even though you're a pilot in your private life? A lot of the medical staff that works on these helicopters doesn't have any particular training in aviation. How do you work together with the pilots to perform safety of flight functions?
15: Well, we spend a lot of time orienting new crew members to that world, and we won't send someone solo with either like a new nurse with a doc and a pilot, or vice versa with a physician, until they're ready. And we spend a lot of time kind of getting them into that world that we all live in and take for granted, and we think nothing of ATIS's and AWOS's and all this other thing like that. I mean, we spend a lot of time getting people who frequently have no aeronautical background to kind of get that world. And it's a pretty steep learning curve. But we have a good group of people, and if you train them right and you spend a lot of time focusing on that, it works well. One of the things that's actually changed things for us is about 10 years ago, we started flying with night vision goggles. And that required the introduction of a variation of crew resource management, which is called Air Medical Resource Management, or AMRAM, which is a variation of CRM. And that very much, and they're indoctrinated in all of that. And so that has gone a long way also to kind of meld that crew together into a highly functioning crew. Even though you have three people come from very disparate backgrounds, you're on game when you're working out there at a scene flight at 3 o'clock in the morning on a country highway somewhere.
13: Great. We're almost out of time here, so I'll just ask you at the end, let's say someone's listening now who's a volunteer firefighter, a rural department, or a county sheriff, or something along those lines, and they want to get this education you talked about with landing zone preparation. What can they do to reach out to you and get that education?
15: Probably the best way is go through our Facebook page, plug there, and we also have a regular website, and Tim Durfler or my email or any of the various people, or if you're not in the UW MedFlight region, go, you know, just email or call your local flight program, and this is pretty routine around the country.
13: Fantastic. Well, Dr. Ryan Wubin of the University of Wisconsin, thank you so much for joining us.
15: Thank you for having me.
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17: Welcome to EAA Radio. I'm Wireless Mike, and today we have Arthur Leopold Lieger of Elixir Aircraft, and you guys are building a new airplane over in France, right?
18: Yes. Hello, Mike. Hello, everyone. I've started a company in 2015 to design and certify a brand new trainer, a two-seater aircraft. We've managed to fly the aircraft first in 2017. We got the European certification in 2020, and we've applied for the FAA validation in 2021, and we hope to be able to deliver next year in the U.S.
17: That's really fast. How were you able to get through all the certifications that quickly?
18: a huge involvement from the team. We started, we were only three at the beginning. Now the company has grown a lot. We are 175 in the company. And all those people are hardworking to design, improve, certify, and build the aircraft.
17: And how many aircraft are you looking at building in a year?
18: So the plan is to deliver more or less 500 aircraft a year between in 5 year time.
17: In 5 year times.
18: Yeah.
17: So you're hoping to ramp up to that number in 5 years?
18: Definitely. Right now we are delivering 2.5 aircraft per month. And we hope to be at 4 aircraft a month in December this year.
17: Oh, so you're growing pretty quickly.
18: Yeah.
17: So it's a two-seat aircraft?
18: It's a two-seater aircraft trainer. We started the aircraft, the design, with a huge innovation in the way we build the aircraft. If you look at any aircraft in the world, any general aviation aircraft, it's more or less between 15,000 and 20,000 references. The Elixir has less than 800 references to build the whole aircraft. And
17: okay, so that keeps the cost down, I would assume.
18: Yeah, clearly. So before creating the company, I used to build aircraft. I've built 26 kits with my father.
17: Wow.
18: I did maintenance on over 100 aircraft before. And so when I created the aircraft, I wanted something that was easy to build, very reliable, and mostly easy to maintain. So we came up with a very... a strong innovation that we call the one-shot production technology. So if you look at our wing, it's fully carbon fiber, and it's made without any spar or ribs. It's made in one piece, in one reference, so it's actually stiffer, more reliable, and lighter.
17: Wow, that's fantastic. And do you have a patent on that, the way you're doing that?
18: No, we've preferred to keep it hidden than to release it in a pattern, because some people could, you know, just go around the pattern, but learning a lot from it. So our best protection is today the certification, because we are aiming at the certified market.
17: Okay. And what kind of engine are you using in the aircraft?
18: So the customer can currently choose between two options: 100 horsepower with the 912IS from Rotax, or 140 horsepower turbocharged with the 915IS from Rotax. And for the years to come, we've also started to work on a turbine project, a gas turbine project, to be able to use jet or SAF, SAF fuel.
17: Okay. And how fast does the airplane usually cruise at?
18: So obviously it depends on the engine.
17: Yep.
18: If you take the 100 horsepower engine, you would climb at 128 knots at 8,000 feet. And with 140 horsepower, you would travel at 160 knots at 9,000 feet.
17: So it actually it's got a little bit of a speed to it also.
18: Yeah, clearly it's a quite efficient aircraft, but it also have very efficient flap, so you can land at a normal speed. The stall speed is 45 knots. So it's still a very easy aircraft to land.
17: And you said you're targeting the training market?
18: Yes, mostly. So the plane was designed with the training market in mind. When we started the project in 2014-15, we knew that there was going to be a huge need for pilots. After that, the COVID came, and the need is even stronger now. So good for us.
17: Now, the Rotax engine, does that run on 100 low lead, or can you use autogas in that?
18: You can use MoGas, Avgas. We recommend customers to use MoGas, because if you do so, you do not need to do the 50-hour check, only 100-hour check if you use MoGas.
17: Oh.
18: But you can run on both.
17: Okay.
18: And you can mix them, actually.
17: Okay, well, and it gets you flexibility and also keeps the cost down. If you know, it's a little bit cheaper for that gas.
18: Yeah.
17: And so where are you assembling these airplanes?
18: So today we are based in a town called La Rochelle on the west coast of France. It's like 1.5 hours up north from Bordeaux, which is very known for the wine. Today the whole team is based there, but we've already booked two buildings in Sarasota, Florida, and we will open a subsidiary there in March 2025. A few months from now.
17: Yeah, that's coming up pretty quick. And that's a
14: approximately when you're trying to get your certification here also? So you're trying to...
18: Clearly, we try to have everything at the same time. So it's our third year this year in Oshkosh. And thanks to that, thanks to the quality of the aircraft, we already have 270 pre-order in the US, mostly flight school. Actually quite big flight school from the US.
14: Are you allowed to say who the flight school is?
18: So the two most important ones for us are Cirrus Aviation in Sarasota, Florida, and Sierra Charlie in Scottsdale, Phoenix.
14: Okay.
18: But there are also a few more.
14: Right. And what are the other interesting things? I haven't seen your aircraft. You know, what are some other interesting things about your aircraft? What do you have for avionics and things like that?
18: So before talking about avionics, there are a few things that are unique about our aircraft. So we've talked about the production technology, the one-shot technology, which is great. That allows us to have a very efficient and light aircraft. But we've also worked a lot on the safety during the flight. So the aircraft is compliant with unintentional spin resistance. So that's a very unique feature to keep the aircraft safe. So if you were to stall the aircraft, you always keep control during the stall, allowing you to prevent most of the spin departure.

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1: Capabilities. These are all the main features of the aircraft. And on top of that, we have a full glass cockpit from Garmin, two G3X, GTN750, autopilot, etc., etc.
2: Oh, so you got this thing loaded.
1: Exactly.
2: And that's just standard they come with that?
1: Yeah, definitely. So the aircraft is both VFR and IFR. And on top of that, you have a BRS parachute, which is a serial equipment.
2: Okay. You said that it's spin resistant. Is it certified for doing spins and spin training?
1: So it's not certified to do spin. We decided to show that it's hard to spin.
2: Sure.
1: So I'm sure if you wanted to spin it, you would be able to do it, but that's clearly not allowed with our aircraft. Yeah. You're allowed to stall, to do the normal training procedure, but that's it.
2: Yeah, I'm a flight instructor, and I'm a big fan of actually getting students, you know, the experience of spinning and recovering, you know, because you don't want them to, first time to see it, is unintentional.
1: I would 100% agree with you, but unfortunately, not all the flight instructors are like you. and if you look at the number, at the statistics, some of them are actually even scared to stall the aircraft. So they don't stall, so the next student doesn't have the training, etc., etc. So we'd rather have an aircraft that is very safe to stall to make sure the students receive a proper training about the stall than nothing.
2: And you said it had a very high crosswind limit. What is very high?
1: So just let me, if we come back to the history of the spin resistance.
2: Yes.
1: Spin resistance means two things. You keep a full aileron efficiency, even if you're stalled, and you keep the stick further back.
2: Okay.
1: So that that shows that you have very strong aileron efficiency at low speed.
2: Yes.
1: So strong efficiency at low speed means very good crosswind protection.
2: Sure.
1: So that's it. That's how we get this very high crosswind.
2: Okay.
1: So during the certification, we've encountered 80 knots full crosswind during the certification flight, which is the maximum demonstrated in the flight manual. However, we've flown over close to 30 knots crosswind, full crosswind, after that.
2: Okay. Wow. Well, that's a high crosswind, yes.
1: Yeah, I would love for you to test it.
2: I'm in. When can we go? Yeah, excellent. And avionics, so what is the operating cost that you're looking at for this aircraft?
1: So that's a great question. As I told you before, I used to do a lot of maintenance before starting this project. So we've been very careful on how we can ease the maintenance. Our customer, the one, the flight school at all, already operating the aircraft, do a 100-hour check in 4.5 hours.
2: Oh, wow.
1: So that shows you how we can reduce this time, and it's a direct effect on the operating cost. So if you use the aircraft for flight school, the average consumption will be 3.8 gallons per hour, which is nothing. And this plus the low maintenance costs brings the price to around $50 per hour operating cost.
2: Wow, that's very low.
1: If you fly 500 hours, but if you fly more than that per year, you can even reduce that cost.
2: Wow. Sounds like you have a very unique airplane that's going to be a force in the market here. And you know what? I love seeing new airplanes and new technologies, and I think it just helps the whole market. So, well, thank you for joining us today. You've been joined with Arthur Leopold Leger from Elixir Aircraft, and you're listening to EAA Radio.
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4: In the studio with us today, this morning, we've got Peggy Chabrian. She's involved with Women in Aviation, and right next to her, call sign Rags, is Jill Long, military pilot as well as air show pilot. Good morning, ladies.
5: Good morning.
6: Good morning.
4: Jill, according to the information that you just gave me, you fly KC-135s as well as A-10s.
5: I used to, yes.
4: Okay, everybody knows about the KC-135 military tanker variant of the Boeing 707. Boring, unless you're out of gas.

0: Yeah, I mean, you're flying essentially.
1: You just like really pissed off a lot of tanker pilots.
0: Let me tell you what. All right, let me clarify that. I got halfway through that and I got shot down by the A-10. I was going to say flying a tanker is kind of boring unless you're low on gas, in which case, oh, thank you. You're praising the gods of aviation for putting that tanker right where you need it. However, the definitely the more intense ride is the A-10 Thunderbolt II, the Warthog, the world's ugliest airplane, especially if you happen to be on the wrong end of it. What's it like to fly an A-10 and pull the trigger?
1: Shooting the gun, the thing that stuck out to me wasn't really the vibration or the bullets. I mean, none of that. It was the smell.
0: Really?
1: It just creates this wonderful smell in the cockpit.
0: Does it smell like fireworks after they've gone off?
1: Not really. It's its own unique smell. I think it's a cordite, and it just is an amazing smell in the cockpit that you just like, oh. This is so cool. My mom cringes when I tell that.
0: Sorry, Mom. I was going to say I've been to a live fire demonstration at Warren Grove, New Jersey, where they brought F-16s and A-10s in. The F-16 with its 20-millimeter cannon, it just went rip. Okay. Then they brought the A-10 around. Now, you're standing on a 100-foot tower, and the pilot taps the trigger on that thing, and you're up there going, ay. What is it like for the pilot in this air? I imagine... From the fact that I'm getting almost blown off the tower from a quarter mile away, what's it like in the cockpit of this airplane when you're tapping that trigger?
1: It really, the only thing you feel is a bit of a vibration, and that's it. You'll hear the gun a little bit through the headset and the helmet, but it's not as loud as you'd think.
0: Does the recoil of the gun actually slow the plane down?
1: No.
0: It's not that bad.
1: How
0: many, have you been in combat with this, correct?
1: Yes.
0: How many missions and where?
1: Afghanistan, and I don't know the exact number of missions.
0: It's
1: somewhere around 50.
0: That's a lot of combat. So you've been out there fighting the Taliban then?
1: Yes.
0: Giving it back to them. Good. It's got to be a very intense airplane to fly when you're in combat because, you know, obviously you're pretty well armored in this airplane with the titanium tub and everything. Do you ever worry about ground fire when you're coming in on a target?
1: Not in an A-10. not in this conflict. Just the weapons the enemy has been using. You don't even really have to think about it, or at least we didn't when I was flying. And it's been several years, because right now I'm stationed at Aviano as an air support operations squadron, and I work with the Joint Tactical Air Controllers, who are the guys on the ground calling in the weapons, A-10s, F-16s, you name it, to put the actual bomb on the appropriate target, and that's what I'm doing now.
0: Well, the A-10 is capable of carrying a wide variety of weapons. Obviously, it was designed around that 30-millimeter multi-barrel cannon, which is impressive in itself, but it's also capable of carrying, I believe, laser-guided, GPS-guided, you know, all kinds of smart weaponry, as well as, like, Hellfire missiles, personal favorite of mine, as well as the standard dumb bombs and stuff. Do you have to go through a lot of training for the weapons management? Are there different styles of approaches that you would use during an attack scenario with different weapons?
1: Oh, yeah. I mean, it's just a matter of what the target is and how you're, you know, what you have on board. You pair it up appropriately. Quite honestly, the A-10 demo pilot, I believe, is here. I've seen two A-10s flying around, and it brings a tear to my eye every time I see them take off. But those guys are more recent and could probably give you better answers on, you know, the new tactics, because everything, we're always learning. And everything changes given the difference in the enemy, how they're fighting the war. And so you change your tactics based on that. And I've been out of the airplane for, like I said, several years, unfortunately.
0: Oh,
1: so
0: no.
1: I know. But at least I have a PITS now and I can go upside down.
0: Well, yeah. Well, you can do that with an A-10 too, but the PITS doesn't have the gun.
1: That's true. When people ask me which airplane I like best, I ask them, are you shooting at me or not?
0: I was going to say that the PITS probably weighs as much as the gun.
2: They're probably not at Oshkosh. You wouldn't want the gun shooting at people.
0: That's true. In reality, if it was loaded with blanks, that would be very impressive display, you know, flames and smoke and everybody falling down all around just from the noise. It is a very impressive mm-hmm. weapon, and I've seen armored equipment that they've used for targets, and it will take just about anything you can build and literally cut it in half. And if you happen to be the bad guy, well, you know, too bad. If it saves the lives of our American men and service women, heck, I'll load the thing for you. I don't have a problem with that. So now you've graduated from a workhorse, a war environment, and now you're flying a Pitts.
1: I know. I love it.
0: It's got to be completely different style of flying.
1: It is. And one of the things I like the most about it is it's all about what I want to do. Where in the military, it's very structured and, you know, you have to fly exactly how they want you to fly. Where with the Pitts, I can, you know, walk out and say, you know what, I'm just going to go tool around today and, you know, fly down the river. And it's just so much fun. It's very, very liberating, I guess.
0: What was the transition like when you first got the Pitts? What was the transition from the A-10 to the Pitts like?
1: Again, it's such different flying that it's hard to compare. I just like the fact that it handles very, very similar in the fact that it's very responsive, does everything you ask it to do, whether you intended for it to do that or not.
0: Yeah, no kidding. Well, it's got to be a more responsive airplane. Obviously, it's got a better roll rate. It's, you know, it's easier to loop and everything. But what about landing it? You know, there's a big difference between an A-10 and a Pitts. Was that the one that gave you the gray hair?
1: I don't have gray hair.
0: Well, if you keep flying a Pitts long enough, you probably will.
1: The landings in the Pitts are a little more challenging. The A-10's pretty easy to land.
0: That's pretty wild. Wait a minute, we got another Pitts driver in the studio here, I think. Well, we always hear horror stories about how much of a handful a Pitts special is. Personal experience at the Baraboo Dells Air Show, we had extreme windy conditions for Sunday, and we had one of our pilots who was flying a Pitts. He decided to stay on the ground. We had gusts in excess of 25 knots, direct crosswind. And he was saying, oh, I could get out there and fly it, but I'm going to kill the airplane just taxiing it. Has that ever been a problem for you?
1: My very first air show, we had crosswinds of 20 gusts to 25.
0: There you go.
1: I had to tell the air show producer that I couldn't fly because I hadn't flown in that kind of crosswind and definitely not going to try that at an air show for the first time. And that was tough. You know, your very first air show to say, thanks for inviting me, but I can't perform today.
0: Well, you know, once again, that's a safety issue, and it's one of those things where the pilot has the last say, and if the air show promoter doesn't like it, well, what would you rather have? A pilot safe on the ground, or would you rather make the evening news in a very bad way? And you'll find that most of your air show promoters will understand, and they will say, "All right, well, this is better than making the news." Yeah. And did you ever go through any kind of a training? Anybody take you up in a two-seat Pitts and say, "Here, try this"?
1: Oh yes, I've done a lot of aerobatic training with people that in preparation for doing the air shows. And every chance I get to fly with someone who's experienced or have someone experienced on the ground watching it, it helps. And that you can't pass up that. And that's one of the things that Women in Aviation has helped with is building those connections to find those people to help you out and to get your experience level up by, you know, meeting people who've been there and done that.
0: That's very good. You're going to be at Theater in the Woods. When is that scheduled?
2: Peggy? Oh, the Women in Aviation panel is tomorrow night, Friday night, at the Theater of the Woods, and Jill is one of the panelists for tomorrow.
0: Okay, and you'll also be in the Friday air show as well.
1: Yes.
0: That's great. We're talking to Peggy Chabrian and Jill Long, call sign Rags. I love that call sign.
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4: And here we are on a Tuesday afternoon, right here next to the EA Welcome Center at the One Week Wonder. And this is a new operation this year, a fantastic idea that some gentlemen put together on behalf of EAA and all the members and all the people who are showing up to do some exciting work. And I have Charlie Becker joining me, EAA's Director of Communities and Manager of the Homebuilt Community specifically, and Ron England, who's Chairman of the One Week Wonder area. Hello, guys.
5: Hey, glad to be here.
6: Good afternoon. It's great to be here.
4: It sure is exciting, the stuff that's going on around here. It's just a lot of rooting and hollering and clapping and a lot of work and riveting and all kinds of things going on. Tell the listeners what we've got going on over here at the One Week Wonder.
5: Well, what we have going on is we're building an aircraft in the 7 days of the fly-in. So we started with a standard Zenas CH-750 kit, and I'm hoping by Sunday afternoon you're going to see it taxiing around right down there in front of Show Center.
4: How do you organize such a feat? I mean, Air Venture, as crazy as it is, you have to have people to do the job. You have to have people here who know how to mentor them to do it properly. There's a lot that goes into this. How did you start? Just putting this together to begin with.
5: Well, it started with a conversation of me and Sebastian Heinz at Zenith Aircraft to build an aircraft in a week. You know, his dad actually did it back in 1976 here at Oshkosh over one of, I think, the only nine-day convention that we ever had, where it started on a Saturday and ran through the following Sunday. But I had just mentioned to Sebastian on a phone call about a year ago, I said, you know, Sebastian, I'd really like to build an aircraft in a week again. I think it'd be a great way to expose people to the idea of building their own aircraft. And he immediately was like, yeah, I've been thinking the same thing. And basically we decided, okay, let's do it.
4: Meeting of the minds.
5: Yeah. And fortunately, he's put his staff to work making Gantt charts and figuring out exactly how long each component part's going to take to manufacture. And so it's pretty well thought out.
4: How much of the kit that they brought in here to assemble do you think is representative of the actual kit that you get at home if you buy a project, or is it pretty much prefab specifically just for this application?
5: No, there is no prefabrication beyond a standard kit. In fact, it's not even their quick build kit.
4: Oh, okay.
5: It's a standard Zenas CH-750 cruiser kit. I wanted to make it as realistic as possible for people to really see what goes into the building, and that is really quite easy today. They have the pulled rivet technology. In fact, this kit has many of the holes done to the final size where you don't even have to drill it.
4: Wow, that's incredible. So tell us about how you organize such a feat. Once you and the Zenith company got together and decided to do this, what process started at that point? Well, you have to have a facility, you have to have a place, you have to garner interest.
5: Yes, we actually started on this a little over a year ago planning it out. Fortunately, we decided to make it a very high-profile location, so this is a new spot for EAA. We created the EAA Square, and this is one of the anchor things that we have going on. So that was just good luck. And then, you know, we needed a place big enough to handle all the volunteers that were going to participate, so it had to be a pretty good-sized tent. And if you look in there, it's pretty full.
4: It's full. It definitely is.
5: So then we had to create, we wanted to make sure that the messaging explained why you might build your own aircraft. And then we looked around and we said, we really want to include as many people as possible. So how could we do that? And somebody, I forget exactly who, said, hey, how about, you know, instead of a kissing booth, we have a riveting booth. And we let people walk up. We give them a little instruction so that they know what they're doing. And it's so easy to do with the pulled rivets. Once they've done one practice one, we walk them over to the actual aircraft, let them pull a rivet, sign their name next to the part, and sign the world's largest builder's log, because we have to track who built it to qualify for amateur built, and then they get a pin if they participate.
4: Very cool. And, of course, it costs nothing. It's a benefit of being on Air Venture grounds here at the convention.
5: Absolutely.
4: So how does he have it set up in here? You've got different stations doing different things. You just said that there's a riveting booth. What else do we have in here?
5: Well, we broke each component part of the aircraft down into kind of the subtasks. So you've got the right wing, the left wing, the flaperons, the tail section, the forward fuselage, the aft fuselage. And so each one of those has a team assigned to it with a very knowledgeable person kind of as the team leader. But the building is actually being done by either some home builders themselves, along with some just people that raised their hand and said that they wanted to be involved, you know, for a longer period of time.
4: Well, and there is a team of experts on the airplane here every step of the way, right, to oversee the process.
5: Yeah, the experts are pretty much around just to make sure that the quality is there. And also we're making sure that we have one of our volunteer tech counselors come by and inspect the aircraft just like you would do if you're an EA member. And that, again, that's a volunteer program, no cost. So we're making sure that we have at least our minimum three technical counselor visits as it goes along.
4: You know, I'm glad you hit on that, Charlie, because I think that's kind of been a movement that's been underway here at EAA for a little while. Just take a moment and tell us about the progress of that actual development that you just stated.
5: Yeah, we have two core programs that really help the home builder get through safely the building and flying of their aircraft. The first one is our technical counselor program. That's been a long-term program. I don't know exactly when it started, but it's over 30 years old. I know that for sure. And that's where experienced builders will come over and look at your aircraft in person, no charge, and make sure that you're doing everything above board and that you're not taking any shortcuts that you'd regret later. That's been very successful, so successful, in fact, that the FAA doesn't require any in-process inspections anymore. They just look at it at the very end. The other program that we put in place that we've really put a lot of emphasis on recently is the flight testing side of things. It's called the Flight Advisor Program. Again, volunteer program, experienced people that have done their own test flights already. We'll share that knowledge and make sure that when you go to do your test flying, that you're doing it the proper way, that you're capable of doing the flight testing yourself, or maybe you need to go back to get some additional training. And that program is very important because you find that really the building isn't where people have safety issues, it's the flying. A lot of the amateur-built aircraft are way sportier than what they're used to flying in the GA market.
4: Well, and I know there's been this big push, and I think it comes from statistics mainly, from the NTSB and the FAA, and I know that EAA joined forces with them to try and get a solution to this problem, and it looks like it's been so far very successful.
5: Yeah, that's correct. Actually, we're just kind of rolling out this week at the show, the additional pilot program whereby you can have a second pilot on board during the flight test part of the program. And so that's an exciting development that we think will enhance safety. And it kind of goes counter to your normal thinking about flight testing. Usually you want to minimize the number of people in the cockpit during a flight test, but every amateur builder wants to be a part of that first flight. And so sometimes we're finding that maybe not the best person is in the cockpit. So adding a second person that's a knowledgeable person that has gone through a number of flight tests on board, we see that as an enhancement to safety. You still let the builder enjoy the experience of being part of that first takeoff and landing of the aircraft. So we're going to roll this out and keep a very close eye on it to make sure that it's providing the safety results that we expect it to do. But we're really excited about that development. But yet, if you want to do it the traditional way, it's still available.
4: Sure. Well, it's a good program, and I think it's showing results already, even to this date, since it started. So, this one-week wonder, Ron Wagner was brought in back to EAA out of retirement. Just for this week, huh?
6: Right. I'm here just as any other volunteer. I just happened to have worked for EA for a few years, and Charlie asked me if I would come out.
4: Just a couple.
6: A few.
4: Yeah.
6: Not long enough. I wish I'd have spent my whole career here. But Charlie asked me to come out and act as chairman here, so trying to work with Charlie and make sure everything goes smoothly here at the tent.
4: So I heard a little of this rah-rah-rah right after the shift change. Let's talk about that. How is it organized, the whole process, as far as scheduling and people coming in? What do they do when they show up here at the One Week Wonder tent?
6: Well, there are really two groups of volunteers that are working. We have the volunteers that are actually building the aircraft who are working with Sebastian Hines and his team, and that's what you heard, the rah-rah-rahing. They were checking in. They have a briefing every day at 7:30 in the morning and then again at 12:30 to get that particular shift of workers up to speed and take roll and make sure everything's going to work. And then we also have the ambassador program, which I'm working directly with, where we have people who act as sort of hosts, supervising the Learn to Rivet tables, and then guiding people back into the aircraft area to pull a couple of rivets and then sign the logbook as they leave and make sure that it all goes smoothly without interfering with the smooth construction of the aircraft. So that's another volunteering opportunity. We can still use a few more people. If you have a couple of afternoons or mornings you'd like to spend with us, we'd love to have you.
4: Excellent. Well, we're going to take a break, and then we're going to come back, and I think we're going to talk to the man himself, Sebastian Heitz.
5: That's correct.
4: We are on the fly over here at the EAA Square, the Welcome Center, Insurance Solutions, Merchandise, the Pathways Pavilion, and, of course, the One Week Wonder, and that's where we are today. 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
7: This is Digital Dave.
8: And I'm Fast Eddie.
7: And who do we have?
8: We have Lauren Groff. I got that right, didn't I?
9: That's correct.
8: These are the people that happen to stop by after you have the icing. We're talking the NTSB.
7: Well, after it becomes an accident.
8: Yeah, hopefully it doesn't. But these are the people that are there figuring out what went wrong.
7: Now, you guys investigate every aviation accident?
9: Yes, actually. So, good morning, first of all. The NTSB, we invest the mandate that we have from Congress, we investigate all civil aviation accidents, so no military, but U.S. civil aviation accidents, so everyone, and that's accident is actually defined in regulation, so it's anything with serious serious injury or greater, or substantial damage to the aircraft or greater, and we'll investigate all of those.
7: Okay, so that could be anything from me screwing up a landing and folding up gear and bending propellers and not getting hurt, though, but enough damage to my airplane, you're going to ask questions.
9: Yeah, sometimes on those ones where it's gear and wingtips and things, they have to do a little bit of checking because you're right on the line, but that's kind of the low end. And then, of course, we're all aware of the more serious ones.
7: Yeah.
9: But, so in addition to aviation in the U.S., we also support support foreign investigations of U.S. equipment. So if we have Boeing or Cessna or any of the U.S. manufacturers that have accidents outside the U.S., we have some responsibilities to support the countries that are doing those investigations. And, of course, in the U.S., we have a lot of resources. So,
7: well, is that by invitation only, or do you always show up?
9: Well, we don't always show up, but there is requirements for those who are familiar with the International Civil Aviation Organization. We hear about ICAO sometimes. Mm-hmm. There's some international things. There's actually agreements and requirements there about how countries work together. So they have requirements that they need to notify us when those things happen. And if they need any kind of technical support or whatever it may be, we support that. So if it's a smaller one, we probably won't travel, but we'll provide support. But certainly the bigger ones, our investigators do travel around the world.
7: Okay, now let's take it down a notch. I'm a general aviation guy. I've collapsed my nose wheel, smashed my propeller, maybe drug a wingtip. What kind of questions can I expect from you? Should I be concerned? Could this information lead to like an enforcement action against me?
9: Well, to the NTSB, we do not have any regulatory role at all in that case. So that would be the FAA if something like that were to happen. But we are there solely for safety.
7: Okay.
9: So, and when we come in, we do our investigators, they collect information about you know, the person, anything that they were doing when they were operating the aircraft. Hopefully we have a live pilot that they're talking to. In most cases they do. And they're collecting information about, from their point of view, what happened and what happened maybe even before they went flying to get that information. They get whatever they can about the aircraft, the weather, all the other things going on around that. My role, I am not a field investigator. My position is chief data scientist, so I get what happens afterwards when they collect all of that information. And a lot of folks when they come by the booth here at the Federal Pavilion, they say, "Oh, I love that! I love your TV show." They're watching Air Disasters or one of these. Well, it's not our TV show, but we know what they mean. You know, they're watching one of those shows. Well, that's the exciting part.
7: So you're digging through data for root cause kind of thing, if there's something else going on we haven't noticed.
9: Well, even more so looking for trends when even after the investigations are complete. The one of the things that my role, I think, what I can help with in my role in the whole thing is getting that information out to pilots so they can learn from the experience of others. Obviously, NTSB's their requirement, what we do is the board will issue safety recommendations when they find big issues from the investigations. They also do safety research, and you know they'll make safety recommendations from those. But another big product we have is just sharing the information of what happened so people can come in and get that.
8: The website that you have on the NTSB on aircraft accidents is quite extensive. It takes time, though, because usually I've seen preliminary report in, say, 2 weeks after the accident. Then there's like an intermediate report, and the final takes about a year, year and a half later to finally get out.
9: Yeah, absolutely. And thanks for mentioning the website, because we've recently made some changes to that to make that information more available. But you're absolutely right. Depending on the complexity of the accident and the investigation, usually within about 10 to 15 days, they'll have a preliminary report that has details of what happened. It doesn't really get into the findings of why. It's really what happened. But then as the investigation progresses, more and more information gets added to that, and then finally a final report.
7: Are you involved in compiling accident statistics?
9: Absolutely. And that's one of the products that we develop, and we have a couple things every year. We put out sort of a summary of the last 20 years, so you can see how things are going. Fortunately, for many, many years, we continue to make improvements in aviation. Recently, we've made some updates to our website, actually just last week. We put out some things that added some kind of interactive dashboards and things, so people can see charts and maps and go in and click around and find things that are most interesting to the type of flying they do.
7: Okay.
8: Well, you know, the one thing that I noticed with the accidents and everything is that you guys are never concerned regarding the names of the individuals involved. You're more about the equipment and what happened to the equipment. What was the sequence of events? Why is it that the NTSB doesn't name the pilot on board the aircraft?
9: Well, interesting you mentioned that. It gets back to kind of, it's a fundamental thing within, particularly within aviation, I think, that it's been really helpful, is that the kind of mantra that everyone says for investigation is the sole purpose is improving safety and not apportioning blame.
7: Right.
9: Right.
7: Okay.
9: That's we do not get into that. There might be a place for that for others, for other purposes, but that's not what we do.
7: You don't learn from blame.
9: Right.
8: No, you never do.
7: Statistically speaking, running out of fuel is still one of the highest causes?
9: It is one of the high causes. The biggest one for general aviation in particular is just loss of control. So that's loss of control in flight is one of the ones that continues to be larger, so always looking for opportunities to improve that. Give a shout out to our friends at EAA. Just yesterday, we were in a meeting where they're looking at trying to promote angle of attack indicators
7: as a way to, especially for the deadly stall spin landing.
9: Yeah. So that's that's something I know that everybody is FAA and industry and everybody that's an area they want to go after. So loss of control in flight. Some kind of loss of power, whether it's fuel or mechanical, and then fortunately, controlled flight into terrain. That's going down, but that was one of the higher ones. But that's going down.
7: Well, that could be defined as accidentally flying into a mountain at night, or botching a landing after an engine failure, right?
9: Well, that won't be controlled flight into terrain, but what it could be is maybe they flew into weather unintentionally, you know, those sort of things, or, you know, maybe flying into weather a lot of times will end up in a controlled flight into terrain if you're not prepared.
7: Right, right. Well, you know, we're used to looking out the window. We've been taught, look out the window, look out the window.
9: Right, right.
7: When there's nothing there, it gets kind of scary.
9: Right.
7: So,
8: you know, one of the things that I've always been curious about is, you know, the number of engine failures that are actually causing accidents. Just recently, my brother and I were talking about a rather noteworthy individual who had a PT6 blow up on him. And I mean, this thing physically came apart, an uncontained failure. Well, on the list of accidents, accident causes, where do bad engines fit into this?
9: Well, bad engine, overall loss of engine power events, for whatever reason, that's usually number two on the list. So I know one of the things that's a big initiative within the NTSB is to be looking more into this, just piston engines in general, to look okay. into those issues.
8: One of the other things that we've been talking about has been aircraft misfuelings that have led to accidents. Does this figure significantly into your statistics as well?
9: Yeah, that is one of the high ones. Either running out of gas is, you know, that's not exactly misfueling, but that's probably the most common, running out of fuel still within that category. But misfueling, I know we've had issues now that for Jet A, those who fly turbine aircraft, where we've had a couple instances where DEF, which if you drive a diesel truck, you know what DEF is, and you have to put that in. If that gets into the aviation fuel, that can be a problem. Some of those things are, you know, getting the wrong fuel in the
7: And apparently
9: aircraft.
7: It doesn't take very much at all.
9: No.
7: The guy was saying trace amounts.
9: Right.
7: Which,
9: so that
7: wow.
9: can be a problem.
7: Yeah. So you're always asking, any DEF been around here?
9: Yeah.
7: So as home builders, what could you suggest? I mean, they say those first 10, 20 hours are the most likely to have a failure.
9: Mm-hmm.
7: Got any ideas, any suggestions on preventing that?
9: Well, actually, we did a study at the NTSB about 10 years ago. One of the things actually that folks may not even be thinking about as much, certainly the equipment, getting somebody else to help you out, look at your plane, work with your local OEA chapter, those sorts of things, getting other eyes on it on the equipment side, but one of the things that maybe doesn't get enough attention is if you buy a home built and you're maybe prepared for the way it performs. We actually have more accidents in the first few hours of someone who purchased an existing home built than we do with somebody that's in the first few hours of a brand new aircraft.
7: Okay.
9: And that's more of a pilot being prepared for the aircraft.
7: Yeah, if I'm a 150 guy and all of a sudden I buy a little RV rocket.
9: Exactly,
7: yeah.
9: Exactly.
7: Okay, I can see getting out of there. All right, I want to thank you for joining us. We've been speaking with Lauren Groff of the NTSB. I'm Digital Dave.
8: And I'm Fast Eddie.
7: And this is EAA Radio.
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10: Welcome to EAA Radio. I'm Wireless Mike.
11: I'm Zach.
10: And we are joined today with Susan Parson of the FAA and Paul Prydecker here to discuss the FAA safety briefing.
12: Good afternoon.
13: Hello.
10: So, again, not everybody is familiar with this FAA safety briefing. So what is it?
13: FAA safety briefing is a magazine we do every couple of months, and it is intended to be the GA safety policy voice of the FAA for really non-commercial GA. We pride ourselves on the fact that we are dedicated to recreational and personal flying safety. There's a lot of resources, obviously, for the airlines, and there should be, but we are proud to have something specifically for general aviation as well.
10: And where can people find this magazine if they're looking for it?
13: Well, this week, if you're at AirVenture, you can find lots of copies in the FAA Safety Center. Hope that you will go and pick up one. You can subscribe through the Government Publication Office. But if you Google FAA Safety Briefing, you'll get to a page where you can also download it in several mobile formats. And we're active in social media, both Facebook and Twitter. So lots of places you can find our content.
12: And they're also archived, so you can go back and get previous issues and look at the topics that have been covered. The magazine, as Susan said, the magazine really does cover a wide area of interest. There's a little bit of something for everybody, including helicopters, maintenance. There's a medical section where current topics and medical certification are brought together. plus all of the usual things about training and technology, ADS-B, for example.
13: And we have just added in the last year a specific column that's devoted to drone safety. We call it Drone Debrief, and we try to tie that into the theme as well. So trying to, just like Paul said, have something for everybody.
11: Well, and you guys were mentioning to us off the air before we got started that in your newest issue you have some interesting things coming out, particularly in regards to safety culture, which is a term we think of more as applying to a bigger outfit. But for the individual pilot, what kind of information do you have for them on that front?
12: Well, and you're right, Zach. When we talk about safety culture, it's typically about organizational flying, whether it's Part 121 or Part 135. And, I mean, the FAA has had an initiative for some years called SMS, or Safety Management System, where it sets the standards and the policies for how to develop a safety culture within your organization. But one of the things that is addressed in the current issue that Susan can elaborate on a bit is, okay, this is a GA magazine, right? So how do we talk about a safety culture for one? And the magazine makes a very clear point about saying, even if you're single pilot, all you do is to own an airplane and you fly in an untowered field, you still have other people involved in that. For example, who put fuel in the airplane? Who does the maintenance? What about insurance? What about ATC? So,
13: well, and you can also rely on passengers. And I do seminars on personal minimums, and I always sneak in something about making sure. And when I do a seminar for cockpit companions, I always sneak in a piece about you need to help the pilot develop personal minimums so that person, too, is part of the safety culture. We address a lot of that. Some of those are specifically in an article we call Party of One. And it talks about how you can have, and you do have, you just need to make use of it, a safety culture with, regardless of how many people are in the airplane.
11: I'd love to dive into that a little bit more. We just had a helicopter flight physician on as our previous segment, and they necessarily have two or sometimes more non-flying crew members. We all know just from driving that it can get distracting. You have other people in who aren't focused on driving. They're talking with each other. They're working on their phone, whatever. What do you tell pilots who are curious about this issue? What can they do to help make their passengers part of the program as opposed to just being a distraction?
13: Well, one of the things that we address in the checklist column, which is one of our regular columns, is that there are things that you can do with passengers. We offer, at least as an option, a briefing called Safety. And the words spell out, you know, seatbelts, air and comfort, fire, emergency, traffic and talking, and your questions. And so you can remember to do that, and that's a way to make sure that your passengers know what your expectations are and when they can talk.
12: Well, and beyond a non-flying passenger, oftentimes we have the opportunity to fly with another pilot passenger. And if both people are familiar with the airplane, it's a bit in the airlines like having two captains in the airplane. Somebody has to set the tone about who's going to be in charge. But the point of briefing almost anything, whether it's a non-flying passenger or a non-pilot passenger, a pilot passenger, or even yourself. I mean, I can talk to myself sometimes when I'm, you know, if I'm single pilot in a single engine airplane. I want to create a shared mental model of how this flight's going to go. And that includes the passenger.
13: Well, a while back, Paul and I did another program about standard operating procedures for GA and how you can use the SOP and develop one for your flying and profiles. So there was a lot of interest in that. But we didn't address profiles in this issue of the magazine, but there, as you said, there are lots of places you can go when you dive in.
10: How do you develop, so say, in a flying club, how would you develop SOPs to try to keep everybody standard? Is that something you've looked at?
12: Well, I've looked at how to develop procedures on an individual basis, taking into consideration what the plane is, what the mission of the plane is, and the type of flying that somebody would like to do. But it's well known that for larger aircraft, they're flown basically by procedures and profiles. And by profiles, we mean, well, essentially they're a graphical representation of what you're going to do at certain phases of flight. When you will rotate, when you might retract the flaps in a single-engine airplane, or as you're approaching an airport, when do you consider slowing down for an approach? And all of these things can be presented in a graphical form. So to me, it's a way of developing a standardized way of doing things the same way all the time. And the main emphasis of doing standard operating procedures, even for a single pilot in a single engine airplane, is not to have things spelled out for you when they're going right, but to have things spelled out for you when they're going wrong. You might have a distraction, as, for example, we've already talked about this. You might have a distraction in your passenger. There might be a slight mechanical problem. There might be a change in weather. And whenever you're faced to deal with other threats or other distractors, if you know your standard operating procedures, you will work through those because you've done them so many times the same way, and then you can deal with the threat or the distraction.
13: Well, and one thing I did, too, with my flying club, pulled together a checklist that was the original checklist with the airplane. It's fine, but it was not put together with the idea of flow patterns or anything else. Right. So I just reworked it, and unless there was a good reason to do this before that, I just used a flow and added to the checklist things like some key speeds just as reminders, the safety briefing for passengers. In another checklist we talk about in the magazine, ABCDE for emergencies, airspeed, best field checklist, declare an emergency, exit. And you can add F and G if you want to for fuel and the ground plan. What are you going to do when everybody gets out? Because no matter, one of the things Paul was talking about, and I think we're very consistent with too, is when you are under stress, you forget things that are complicated. But because you learned the alphabet when you were small, and you can probably spell safety even if you don't know how to practice it, these are things that you can remember.
11: I had a question for you, Susan, in particular. You've held all sorts of positions with the Civil Air Patrol, and I know a lot of folks that are involved with that are younger, new to aviation. You do a lot of training and eval with them. What's it like bringing someone into this who's brand new to flying, perhaps, and who so has no concept of checklists or some of the safety things we've talked about? How do you inculcate those good habits for a first-time flyer?
13: Well, it's what instructors call the primacy, law of primacy. You start and teach what you mean for people to do. Just like when I started learning to fly, my instructor did a thorough pre-flight briefing, and we talked about what we were going to do. He showed me how to pre-flight the airplane, but I was not permitted to say, that looks good. I had to say what and why. And I was very fortunate to have good training, and I've tried to pass that on. And also tried to remember to look at things in terms of not using so much jargon when you start out. Really think about explaining things to people who have never been here before.
11: And then, Paul, you've had experience training in a more experienced context, flyers who have been in a lot of different situations,
9: sure,
11: flown different airframes. What's that like? Because it can often be harder to break bad habits rather than to create good habits.
12: There's absolutely no question of that. But the key is to encourage the individual to set all of that aside and just say, yes, you might be typed in this airplane, but these are our procedures. This is how we want you to fly the airplane. Plus, it is our approved program. I mean, that's something that people need to understand, is we're not just making this stuff up, you know, as we go. It's an approved program, approved by the administrator, and it's something we have to follow. If there's a reason to change something, we're open to that. But until we do, we say fly the procedures the way we're supposed to fly them.
10: And what's some things in the next issue that we might be looking forward to, or have you not gotten to the next one yet?
13: Absolutely. It's under construction. In fact, it's with the printer now. We're going to be looking at emergencies and handling emergencies, but another thing about emergencies is preventing them. One other thing I'd like to say about safety culture quickly, though, the issue starts and ends with columns that talk about the importance in safety culture of taking care of yourself. It's that oxygen rule. Put on your own oxygen mask before helping others. Make sure that you are a good part of the system.
11: And then lastly, I'll just say this, and I'm sure you guys can echo it. If you have an emergency and you need to declare it ATC, please say Mayday, Pan Pan, or emergency. I can't tell you how many times I had pilots be a little vague about it. And boy, if you can be direct, they can start getting you those resources quickly.
12: Well, that's absolutely true. And most of us, if we're in a single-engine airplane, we're losing altitude. The sooner you can communicate that, the better you're going to be.
11: Absolutely. Paul Prideker and Susan Parsons of FAA Safety Briefing, thank you so much for joining us here on Squawk 1200.
12: It's a pleasure.
13: Thank you.
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14: Welcome. We're on Attitude Adjustment. I'm Amy Loboda. I have a wonderful volunteer guest host, Jeb Burnside of Aviation Safety Magazine, here in the studio with me. And I have one of my favorite editors, and I can say that quite honestly, Robert Goyer, who is the editor-in-chief of Plane and Pilot Magazine. Robert, how are you, and how has your Air Venture 2017 been?
15: It's been a fantastic year so far, and it's beyond all expectations. And Amy, thank you so much for having me. Jeb, it's wonderful to work with you again. It's this Air Venture has been an eye-opener from the get-go. I just am so excited, and it's only day three, and it feels as though I've had a week's worth of stuff happening already just in these first 3 days, and it shows no signs of letting up, which is great.
16: What are some of the highlights?
15: Well, I mean, the very biggest highlight for me was seeing a pair of B-29s flying around the field for a while yesterday.
16: Yes, yes, yes.
15: That was, yeah. My two maternal uncles, my Uncle Pete and my Uncle Joe, they both served on B-17s, and my dad was training to be a fighter pilot when the war ended. And so the B-29 is, of course, the aircraft that dropped the atomic bomb that essentially ended the war in the Pacific. And so there's a very strong family connection to that whole era of flight, but to the B-29 in particular. It's also just a fascinating cultural artifact, and it's so heartwarming to see that people have invested the time and the substantial money to get two of these absolutely masterpieces of aviation flying in.
16: Dock looks so good.
15: It looks fantastic.
16: It really does.
15: I think it's putting the pressure on Fifi to get polished up a little.
16: I wouldn't say that out loud, but yeah, it could well do it.
15: I had a chance to fly in Fifi last year for almost an hour, and I got a chance to go to every position in the plane except the left seat, and it was one of the greatest experiences of my life.
16: We spoke earlier in the week with Matt Thurber of AIN.
15: A good friend of ours.
16: A good friend. He arrived on Fifi in the Bombardier.
14: Bombardier. It's true. There was such a grin on his face. He took a selfie, and you could see him and then the two pilots behind. So I can only imagine you sitting in the right seat. Fifi.
16: Oh, yes.
15: I have similar selfies with similar smiles.
14: There you go. You know, I thought it was fantastic. We saw yesterday, we saw the B-17 flying, the B-25, and the B-29s, along with all the rest of those warbirds. I mean, it was astonishing. So going from the historical side, and it's truly a Boeing Plaza this year, wouldn't you agree?
15: Yeah, it really is. I remarked upon that, too. Yeah, good point.
14: Going from the historical, one of the other things that I noticed about this Air Venture is that we're seeing some real crossover between things that used to be only for experimental to being acceptable for certified now.
15: I think that's the single biggest trend, noteworthy trend here at this show. And I have for 15 years been saying the FAA needs to start allowing some of this fantastic experimental avionics gear to cross over. Because if you're looking at it in terms of risk and in terms of value, it's a risk upgrade, meaning that there's less risk to flying around with something that is far superior in design and in construction and in hardware, with, you know, compared to the steam gauge predecessors that were failure prone and were known to be a high risk in instrument flight. So going to instruments with AHARs and with displays and moving maps and TAWs and, you know, built-in TCAS, all of these things at, I would say, not pennies on the dollar, but pennies on the hundreds of dollars. Mm-hmm. It was a huge upgrade, and I've been encouraging the FAA to do that for 15 years, and it's really warmed my heart to see that they finally got the message, and they're working with some terrific companies, starting with Dynon and now with Garmin and others, to make that very thing happen.
16: Yeah, a basic dry pump vacuum system has a mean time between failures of maybe 400 hours versus, say, 10,000 hours. And perhaps a lot more with a G5 or a similar equipment.
15: Thousands, many yes. thousands of hours. Yeah, and I actually had a vacuum pump failure in IMC coming out of Oshkosh about 6-7 years ago. I was in a PA-32 that I was a partner in at the time, a plane I still love and wish I still had a part of. So it failed when I was in IMC climbing out of Oshkosh. But luckily, I had an S-Tec autopilot that is a rate-based autopilot. It kept the wings level, and I just looked. I actually had time to snap a picture of the failed.
16: Slowly falling over.
15: Yeah, vacuum gauge. So it's, and this year I'm in my 182. This is really, for me personally, the biggest story is this is the first time I've ever flown to AirVenture, to Oshkosh, in an airplane that I owned all by myself. It's a 1964 Cessna 182G.
14: Congratulations.
16: That's a big deal, and I know the pride you feel.
15: And I'm parked over in General Aviation Camping in the North 40. Mm-hmm. Got a bunch of friends over there, and I give free tours of the airplane.
14: Oh, wonderful.
16: Did you come in with the Cessna to Oshkosh formation?
15: No, I didn't. I had to come in a little bit earlier because I had stuff to do here. But it was also, I mean, another big story is just all the people and all the planes.
14: Oh, yeah. North 40 is looking really good.
15: Yeah. It is, yeah. And, I mean, they were closed for General Aviation Camping. A lot of that's opened up again, so people don't stay away. Come on here to Osh.
16: Yeah, right.
14: Well, yeah, because we're getting ready for the changing of the guard, I always say, as we come into the weekend.
15: Right. Mm-hmm. Yeah. Exactly. And and the other thing was with my airplane, it's really helped me to, you know, re-engage with the ownership side of it. I'm writing a series of articles in Plane and Pilot about the refurbishment project, prospect of my aircraft. And I've started with brand new seat belts that really work and work well. And then I'm going to be looking to upgrade avionics. I'm looking at possibly putting a ballistic recovery parachute in it.
14: Mm-hmm. Oh, and, wow. Yeah, I know you can do that in the Cessna.
15: In the 182. It's one of the few airframes that you can aftermarket. And I'm going to be writing about that on an ongoing basis for Plane and Pilot. And these avionics, these experimental to certified avionics, are going to be a big part of that story, too. Well,
16: that sounds like a very interesting series, especially because the cost of acquisition for an older airplane like yours, like mine, is so much lower than a newer one. And, yes, there are some things you might want to change, and here's how you go about it.
15: Exactly, yeah. And it is. That was the reason why I went with the 182. I could have afforded more airplane, but I would have had less fun working with it. And the 182 is a perfect kind of bridge between high performance and the lower performance singles. It does a lot. It doesn't cost a lot. And it, is the value proposition of 182 is just super.
14: It really is.
16: It does so many things well. And MoGas.
15: I do have the STC for that, and I have long-range tanks. It's unfortunately, it's really hard to find MoGas at most airports, because if I could, I'd be flying with it for sure.
14: Well, I think as unleaded gas comes in, and that is going to happen with AVGAS, that's also going to be something that can be good if you have the MoGas or the unleaded AVGAS STC. I think that's wonderful. Long-range tanks on a 182 really are a game-changer. I had a similar 182, and one of the things I loved about it, I bought it with a great low-time airframe, but a run-out engine, and that opened so many possibilities. We ended up with a Piponk conversion engine in it.
15: I'm looking at the Piponk conversion, too. For those of you who might not be familiar, the Piponk is the name of the guy who does the conversion. His name's spelled backwards. Instead of Knopp, it's Piponk. And it's essentially a 470-520 hybrid. What it turns into is a carbureted 520, and it puts out about 265 horse, if I remember correctly. Yeah. Did you enjoy yours?
14: We loved it, because when we would take it out west, which was only for a very short period of time each year, it operated a little bit like a turbocharged one. You had that extra 50 horsepower when you really needed it, and that made all the difference in the world in performance. And then when you're back in Florida, where you don't need a turbocharged airplane at all, quite frankly, you didn't have the mess and the extra complications.
15: And the lower TBO of a turbocharged
14: engine. And the lower TBO. That is exactly right. What has made the biggest impression on you for this air venture?
15: I mean, I've shared a couple already, you know, the historic airplanes. But also, I've been really impressed by EAA and AOPA and GAMA's clear commitment to saying no thank you very much to privatization. And Jack Pelton, there's a piece that we have in our e-news today going out right now about Jack's comments about privatization and the risk that AirVenture, the very real risk to its very existence that AirVenture faces because of privatization. I encourage all of you guys to check it out. If you're not subscribers to the newsletter, you can find it at planeandpilotmag.com. But I just let Jack have a say about what it is that privatization could mean to all of us, and it is nothing good. We need to rally.
16: That's a very good point. AirVenture, as we know it, could, in fact, cease to exist.
14: Yeah, there was a time during the last recession where they were going to charge us for the cost of controllers and things like that. If you thought that was a damper on air shows, just wait till you see what privatization would do. No question about it whatsoever.
15: No question, yeah. And privatization is something I think that it points out clearly, Jack pointed out clearly, that there are very real specific identifiable issues.

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2: I am Digital Dave.
3: And I'm Fast Eddie. And I love this thing.
2: What a reputation we have to live up to.
3: Yep.
2: Joining us is a lady who now will no longer be able to speak coherently because she's laughing.
4: Exactly.
2: Kristen Jern of H55.
3: Oh, cool, and don't forget Tamara over there in the corner
2: taking pictures. Yeah.
4: Yeah. Yeah. Tamara's with us here. Yeah, Tamara. She is our PR and media.
2: Gotcha.
4: Yes, good morning.
2: H55, you make electric propulsion.
4: We do. We are an EPS solution provider.
2: Ooh, EPS, that sounds so fancy.
4: Electric propulsion, yes, systems.
2: Right.
4: Yes.
2: Yep.
4: It is more than just a battery.
2: Right, right. And you're partnering up with Pristel.
4: We are.
2: And I think that the training environment is probably ideal for your. It's a lot of high power short hops, things like that. So, as far as battery aircraft, that to me that makes sense.
4: Well, it also makes sense. Funny enough, we're selling, right? We've already sold through our 2026 and 2027 delivery slots.
2: Wow.
4: We're already well into our 2028s. And honestly, we have a lot of individuals as well that are interested in unison with the flight schools, whether or not they're individuals that own their aircraft, and a lot of them are commuters, right? They live in metropolitan areas that they'd spend 3 or 4 hours driving, and they're actually just flying themselves into the local GA airport.
2: Okay, so you're saying that these are being put on home builds?
4: No.
2: Oh, these are
4: private individuals that are not flight schools are also interested in the electric general aviation Pristel.
2: Right. Oh, that aircraft. I thought you meant you were selling power packages.
4: Oh, no.
2: Okay, that makes more sense.
3: Do you think that you will in the future start selling these as a complete combustion engine replacement?
4: That would be the path forward, yes. Right now, really, the focus is getting the certification. We've finalized the certification with EASA, the European regulatory authorities, and that is anticipated to be finished the end of this year. And then if you go by traditional, you know, FAA, we're already in talks with them, so 12 to 18 months is the anticipation. So even with the more recent exciting news in the classes of aircraft, we're still pursuing the CS Part 23. And so as it is, the Bristel is our first launch partner. We've identified them as the right partner to introduce the systems into the U.S. market. As you just heard David Copeland there, this is a company that started in 2009, father, son. The integrity, the experience, the passion as aviators is really in there, and it goes all the way through the design. So they were the right partner for us to come into the U.S., prime for the training market. I think that it was a little bit more of a surprise. H55 is based in Sion, Switzerland. So the legacy there is it comes from the Solar Impulse Project.
2: That's right. I remember reading that.
4: Mm-hmm. And that was the solar-powered electric aircraft that flew around the world in 2015 and then again 2016 with their final aircraft. And that is why H55 represents 5 days, five nights, right? Andre Borschberg is the chairman of our company.
2: Okay.
4: This is a technological spin-off of the Solar Impulse Project. So it is the same proven technology that was behind. And so what you'd like to say is it's 25 plus years of genius.
2: Right.
4: That is behind our EPS.
2: And now it's time to just get it in airplanes and build ours and prove that it's a great idea.
4: Right, which what we've done this summer, actually. We kicked off our U.S. launch and introduction in April at Sun and Fun in my state of Florida. And from there, we did discovery flights and static display events for flight schools in the areas. We went through the Space Coast region of Florida. We then went on to Alabama, where actually Andre was recognized as one of the 12 Eagles that year by the U.S. Air Force.
2: Oh, cool.
4: We went from there. We were in Arizona, both at Falcon Field, which is one of the most popular training airfields there, Scottsdale, Arizona. From there, we were into Vegas. We were at Henderson and then Colorado. So there's some really fun data points that we can talk about, too, in terms of the performance of this aircraft when you're talking about electric versus our traditional combustion.
2: Okay, let's talk about an aspect I'm sure the flight schools have asked you about, maintenance. There's practically none. Is that correct?
4: Well,

0: you know, we are with Bristel in this, and they're doing a great job of rolling out. You know, they're experiencing a bit of a tipping point too in their popularity, right? They are well over 1,200 aircraft that are flying. So with their Rotax partners and things, it's kind of a natural migration in my mind that those mechanics, and we've had a lot of discussions with those mechanics getting trained. We've already had people come to Sion to be trained, and that's something that'll just naturally roll out.
1: Right. Okay. Well, I mean, electric motors is pretty darn simple.
0: It's
1: two bearings and that's it, a lot of wire.
0: Right. It's very, very simple. And with our electric motor, the interesting thing, without getting too technical, is that Bristel being our first partner here, we are putting a soon-to-be completely certified EPS, right, electric propulsion system, into a certified airframe.
1: Right.
0: Really an very intelligent way to go, right? I've been in the industry long enough to know that I really liked that business plan. That's why I came on, besides the fact that I was just in awe that I'm working with, you know, I'm honored to be with the genius that we're working with in terms of the engineers. Yeah, Andre, but, you know, Sebastian Dumont, even Gregory Blatt, the entire team from Solar Impulse is the leadership at H55. And then we have over 110 engineers that are in Sion that are just dedicated on a daily basis of innovation, improvement, evolution.
1: It's probably way too soon in the program because you're not flying enough yet. Do you have any idea of projected battery life in terms of years or hours?
0: We absolutely know all of that.
1: Oh, okay.
0: So that, again, remember, this is, we've been in the certification process for 6 years with EASA. The P2, which is our prototype 2, was involved in the certification process, is what we've been flying all summer. And I hadn't finished that, but yeah, we went through Nevada, Colorado, everywhere. So our battery life is 1,500 hours. And that's what we are suggesting right now because that is the predictability. We know exactly what that's going to give you in the aircraft. The interesting thing with that is, you know, sustainably minded in terms of what happens after the battery change. Those batteries come out, they still have 80% of their production capacity. So they definitely can have a second life, not in the airplane.
1: Right.
0: But in some other capacity, whether that be extra storage for your solar power. And those are things that are also being discussed. But right now, you know, all focus is on completing the certification.
1: Sure.
0: The other thing with that is that we have the electric motor, which has a 5,000-hour TBO. Again, very simple,
1: and,
0: right?
1: And, you know, for most small airplanes, indefinite life.
0: Yes, and since also with that, really the only thing that's needed on that as an annual basis is the changing of the coolant, which is a water-based coolant, really, and that goes back to the philosophy of we are preventing fire in aviation, not just learning how to extinguish it, right?
2: Right.
0: And
2: you
0: so
2: know,
0: that
2: you just hit a major point right there, fire, all right? Mm-hmm. We've all seen the reports of the Teslas and the problems that they occasionally have. How are you people mitigating the possibility of a battery fire on board this aircraft?
0: It goes all the way down to the level of the cell.
2: Right.
0: So really the way we have all of our patents and technology is that we are, the cell is actually encased and isolated to itself. So anytime there's an issue with any battery, it lasts less than a minute, right? That could be the longest duration that anything happens with a cell. We've actually mastered in the way of that it is isolated to itself. It keeps its issue to itself. And we also have the patents there where it's been proven over and over again. There's actually a bunker where they tested a lot of this stuff. There's no propagation. There's no sharing of its issue to another cell. And we've even, because there's such a small likelihood in the way that our modules and such are built, to have any what they call thermal runaway, right?
1: Right.
0: Which again, comes from a cell sharing its issue, its hot issue. We've taken an extra step, and there's extra retardant on that. So because our modules aren't just a battery encasement, that's actually where our software is too. And so from the pilot's perspective, right, when you're in the cockpit or a passenger, you know at any given moment exactly the temperature, exactly the activity of every single one of the cells because of the technology that's there and it's reading it. And that's why it's an EPS,
1: yes.
0: Right? It's an electric propulsion system. So the other nice thing is, going back to your point before, there's a lot less maintenance, just regular maintenance. But in the unlikely event that something does happen with a cell, you know exactly which cell is giving you the problem. So when you land, and this also goes to, excuse me, in terms of being a certified electric propulsion system, you had to prove redundancy.
1: Mm-hmm.
0: So really, this is like having a twin and a single. Okay. I'll get back to that. Yeah. To just keep that in mind. Yeah. So there's already that redundancy. But back on the note of knowing exactly which cell has a problem, you get on the ground, you say, Mr. Mechanic, this is the one. In 3 hours, they have it pulled out. They, you know, the whole thing is done in 3 hours.
1: They can change one cell.
0: They can change one module. They would take the module out, and they know exactly where they're going. There's not 3 to 5 days of troubleshooting, waiting for parts, trying to figure out if they got it right. So that goes back to your other point.
1: Yeah.
0: And then just I'll make, I know you got a question for me. The redundancy.
1: Yeah.
0: You have, think of, because the batteries are placed in the wings, they replace the fuels, the fuel tanks. So you have 50% independently feeding the dual coil motor.
1: Right, it's a double stack motor.
0: It's a double, yes, but you have 50% from each side independently. Again, in the unlikely event that one of those sides would have an issue, the other remaining side gives you 75% power. Climb to 5,000, get back safely. Same parameters that a multi-engine aircraft, right, a twin-engine aircraft, has to perform if it loses an engine.
1: Just no asymmetric thrust.
2: Right. Now, I was over at the H-55 and Bristell display the other day. The battery packs, how many of them are going to be on board the Bristell plane?
0: So on the Bristell, we have 86. I've been fried in the sun for a few days. So, but it's 86. So you have an equal amount in each wing, and then you have some forward of the firewall. Reason being is because, again, we're putting a soon-to-be certified EPS system in a certified airframe. So the way that we place the batteries and how many batteries go on every aircraft matches the certified. So the batteries on the B-23 Energic match the 140 horse of the certified B-23. And then the forward of the firewall is because it also has the same CG and weight and balance as the certified. So there is no extra anything. You can either simply order an electric or a Rotax powered.
1: Nice, nice.
2: Very cool.
1: We've been speaking with Christian Jorn of H-55. I want to thank you. And we can find you on the field at?
0: Go to the tower and look for the American flag. We are right there.
1: All right.
0: Please come by.
1: Very good. This is Digital Dave.
2: And I'm Fast Eddie.
1: And this is EAA Radio.
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4: Welcome back to Squawk 1200. I'm Zach.
5: I'm Wireless Mike.
4: And we have some more great NACA reps with us today. Joel Ortiz, the Western Pacific Regional VP, and Jim Marinetti, the Southern Regional VP, from the National Air Traffic Controllers Association. Thank you both for joining us.
5: Thank you for having us.
4: We're going to echo a little bit of what we talked about at the end of yesterday's broadcast and talk about staffing. ATC staffing, a constant topic ever since, you know, the 81 strike. It's been all up and down. Where are things at today as you guys see them from the regional perspective?
6: Currently, we're still at a 30-year low in air traffic control staffing in terms of certified controllers. We have over 14,000 controllers in the system in various stages of training, but in terms of certified controllers, a little over 10,300, a 30-year low in staffing.
4: So we're quite down low. Give us a sense for people who may not know, what's it like to go from being someone who has dreams of putting on that headset to actually being someone who's fully certified and can work on their own?
7: So it's a very diverse way in which you become a controller. Some come out of the military. Some come from college training initiative programs at various universities, and some come right off the street through the direct hire process that the FAA puts out a couple of times a year. You're looking at a 3 to 5 year time period from the time you get hired to the time you may reach certification at most facilities. It's very intensive training from the academy in Oklahoma City to then classroom training at a facility, on-the-job training, and so on and so forth. Being a federal workforce, we are also, unfortunately, exposed to various things that happen, reference the political winds, government shutdowns, as we've recently seen, which definitely hamper the process because that shuts down the academy, that stops the training, that stops the hiring. And those are the things we have to work around. But the FAA in the past several years, in a collaborative way, has done an outstanding job working through that.
4: And then in terms of that training process, we all know there's the academy process and you get taught there by some contract instructors, some FAA instructors, but then you come out to your facility, you do an on-the-job training. Those on-the-job training instructors, that's a lot to ask of them. They're putting their certificate on the line to train a new person. Now with the staffing so low, they're having to train a lot of them. What kind of toll is that taking on the workforce?
6: It's taking a big toll on the workforce. It's not just the training. It's with the all-time low in staffing that we're currently in. They're working anywhere from 48 to 60 hours a week. 8 to an additional 20 hours over what, you know, the requirement is. So you add in those days, those extra hours, it takes a toll.
4: What kind of things would you like to see happen? Let's say you're elected emperor of the universe, you get to change things. What are you hoping to see come down the line to make things a little bit better, try and take some of that pressure off?
7: Well, initially, and we have it, it's ready. It's unfortunately, it's federal workforce, as I mentioned earlier, a lot of this happens through legislation, H.R. 1108, which would, for future shutdowns, would be an automatic trigger so that the FAA would continue to be funded through the Aviation Trust Fund. The monies are already there. The uncommitted funds are there. And that would allow the National Airspace System to continue to operate normally in the case of a shutdown. That keeps the academy open, that keeps the hiring, the transfer process, the training in general. The one thread that holds the National Airspace System together are the people in the control towers and in the radar rooms working the scopes. We have to keep these, we have to get these facilities healthy. And there are, of the 314 federal facilities, approximately 100 of them, we consider critically staffed. And a lot of the core 30 airports, whether it's the Miamis, the Atlantas, New York, Chicago, Dallas, it takes longer for that training to take to progress and to be successful. It's just the way it is due to complexity and just the volume of traffic. And we have to be patient, but we have to make training the priority. Hiring is working, and now it's a matter of keeping people working and preventing the political winds to drive the profession.
5: We're speaking with Joel Ortiz and Jim Marinetti, and we had a government shutdown for 30 days. How much does that set back all of the training for at the academy and all the controllers?
6: It sent it back quite a bit. It was 35-day shutdown. They had to cancel, I believe, 3 academy classes. People that were slated to go to those classes, ready to go train, stopped. They did a good job of getting those classes rescheduled and get those people back into the academy so they're back on schedule. But it took a toll not only in the academy, in the facilities too. Those controllers weren't going to work. They weren't receiving training for 35 days. So any kind of blip or lapse in training just makes the process take longer.
4: And then in terms of moving around the system, we all know a lot of people start off at a lower-level facility, a place like Madison in Wisconsin, Manassas, Virginia, these kinds of lower-level towers, and then the hope is they get some experience, they move up to a higher-level tower. As staffing has decreased, my understanding is that's gotten harder and harder to do, to move around and transfer, whether it's for a greater level of traffic or it's because your wife has a new job or whatever. What is that like in the system now, and what are you hearing from the controllers about that?
7: So we've been working over the past 3 years in a very proactive way with the FAA, with the agency, with HR. We've completely revamped the transfer process. We've centralized it where it used to be. The country's broken up into 9 regions. We centralized that. We made it transparent. So there's nothing happening behind the scenes. And actually, the focus is getting those critically staffed facilities healthy again. And we're working in a very collaborative manner. This is in the 30 years I've been in the FAA. The past several years have been the most collaborative I've ever experienced. And I do see the positive gains we've gotten from working in that way.
5: Many industries are working to increase the number of women and minorities because there's not a right now most industries don't have a good balance of that kind of stuff. What are you guys doing in those areas?
7: I can tell you we're working very hard as far as with the agency, whether it's, you know, the marketing, the advertising. How do we get the word out to the country to make this profession? I mean, a lot of people don't know. It's not something you learn in high school. So we go to various conferences, various conventions to attract a diversity of people, whether it's minorities or women. Less than 17% of the air traffic control workforce is women. And we are working to build on that. We're putting people in positions. It's a matter of sometimes you have to tap somebody on the shoulder and say, I think you'd be good at this. Would you give it a try? To spur some interest in various programs. Our union, the National Air Traffic Controllers Association, has numerous women in all kinds of positions as they're moving up through the system. We've become a very young workforce over the past 10 years, and we're seeing them, as they get certified, starting to become more involved in various aspects of the profession. So I see it on the I see it growing, but I do see it growing slowly, and that's going to require more effort on our part with the agency.
5: And what is the value in having a diverse workforce?
7: well, obviously people come from different backgrounds, offer different outlooks on how to move things forward, whether it's via work groups. Listen, you never know where a good idea is going to come from. And the more inclusive you are, the better the process is going to be.
4: And then along those lines, we've been somewhat negative on the staffing and everything else, but a lot of people stay in this career for a long time and absolutely love it, think about it a lot, and you know, look back fondly after they've retired. What's your pitch to someone who's thinking about this as a career? Why should they become an air traffic controller?
6: I got to tell you, it's the best job in the world. When I joined the military out of high school at 18 years old, my intention was never to do this. I was lucky enough to get this as an air traffic control field in the military, and once I started doing it, never looked back. Did it? I was a better controller in the military, in the Department of Defense, and then the FAA. It's the best job in the world. That's the best way I can say it. I mean, you don't learn in high school. You don't learn it anywhere else except doing this job.
4: Jim, how about you? What's your thoughts on it?
7: In a similar fashion, I learned through the U.S. Navy. Joined the Navy. They sent me to school to be an air traffic controller. And the first day in the simulator, I realized this is what I get to do every day. I'm in. And in my 30-year career in the FAA, I would not change one day of my career. I've loved it so much. I wish I could do it all over again. And it is just a service that you're providing. I've worked in a small VFR tower, an in-route center, and I currently work at Miami Tracon. And it is the best group of people, the positive energy, the teamwork that's involved in this profession. And it's not just air traffic control. And in an event like here at Oshkosh, you see all the different aspects of aviation. You see how it's all interacting and comes together. And it is a beautiful thing to see. And I urge anyone in the aviation field and all air traffic controllers, young and old, you got to come to an event like this and really appreciate, you know, how we are contributing to that.
4: Well, we've got a lot of folks who are listening locally, 1210 AM, 96.5 FM. If they're here at the show, where can they go to meet up with NATCA and learn about ATC?
6: We have a booth right there on the corner by the Air Traffic Control Tower. We're right across the street. We have a booth there. They're putting on multiple forums. We have a booth there at the Kid Venture, where if you have any small children, they want to come in and see what the air traffic control process is, at least one aspect of it is like. They can go through there and go through the Kid Venture.
4: And then when I was in, I worked at Potomac Tracon. It was a little difficult to get people in. I think people were a little nervous. The D.C. area didn't want to come. That pilot controller interchange, though, is so important. If there's a pilot out there that wants to visit their local facility, what should they do? How should they go about setting that up?
7: So in various places around the country, and I know down in South Florida, we're very much into outreach to the local communities, to the local groups. You can work that through AOPA because we have liaisons with AOPA, ALPA, all the alphabet groups, because we believe in building a coalition on aviation. But they can reach out to the local facility directly. They can contact us at NACA, and we are more than happy to put you in touch with whatever local facility, wherever you are at that time. www.naca.org takes you to our website, and all the information is readily available. Or you can come to the booth here at Oshkosh, and we'll be more than happy to help you out.
4: All right. We've got just about 30 seconds left, so I'll ask you both. We talked about why it's a great career. Someone's out there. They want to become a controller. What are the ways they can do that, just briefly?
6: Every so often, the FAA puts out open public announcements for you to apply. You apply for the announcement, whether it's previous experience bid or an open bid where no experience is required. Those come out, I'd say, twice a year. Just keep an eye out for one of those bids when they come out.
4: Okay. Joel Ortiz and Jim Marinetti of NACA, the National Air Traffic Controllers Association, thanks so much for joining us on EAA Radio.
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8: This is Dynamic Mike, and I'm on the field at Air Venture 2008 near the home built area, and I'm talking to David Thatcher, whose Thatcher CX-4 is a home-built option worth understanding a little more about. 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
9: If I was going to own an airplane, I was going to have to build it myself. I only had about $6,000 to build a plane. I've been an airplane mechanic all my life. This makes the second plane I've designed. The first one I didn't build. It was a retractable gear plane. This airplane is a all-metal, single-seat airplane. It can be built for around $11,000 from a set of plans. The aircraft is a very stable, nice flying plane. It first flew in 2004. Since then, I've sold 247 sets of plans for the airplane all over the world. It's been received quite well everywhere it's been seen, so I'm quite proud of the airplane. I think the most attractive feature about the airplane is just how cheap you can build this thing.
4: Now, why is that?
9: The engine is a thing. It has a Volkswagen engine in it. I bought two VW engines from a junkyard for $100 a piece. And I built one of them up and put it in this plane. But you can buy one ready to go from Great Plains Aircraft Supply for about $5,000, just ready to hang in the plane. You can compare that $5,000 with $25,000 and $30,000 for a certificated aircraft engine. So that's the big thing right there that makes it so economical to build this airplane. And the airplane's made from 6061 T6 aluminum, which is cheaper than regular aircraft sheet metal, which is grade 2024 T3. That's a savings. And it has just the bare instruments in it. There's a savings. So when you add all that together, you can get into this airplane quite reasonably.
4: Are there other engine alternatives?
9: No, sir, not yet. I'll still recommend the Volkswagen engine. My engine is about 50 horses. It's a 1,700cc engine. It's just a regular VW engine out of a VW Bug. The other plane that's here on the field, it has a 1915cc engine in it. It's about 65 horses.
4: Now, how does maintenance on the engine change when it's placed in an aircraft?
9: You will have to adjust the valves about every 25 or 30 hours. Let me rephrase that. You need to check the valve clearances. That's the same procedure that you would have to go through if you owned a VW Bug or something like that. It's recommended. That's the only maintenance that, other than oil changes. It's very reliable. It makes an excellent engine for an airplane. Smooth running, starts instantly, and both these engines have secondary ignition on them, so you have essentially dual ignition. It still has a regular aviation magneto. Great Plains Aircraft Supply has the conversion that makes those things possible. It also has an electrical system, has an alternator on it, and a starter, which are nice features to have.
4: Tell me about some of the people that you know who have bought the plane or the plans and built it.
9: There's a number of individuals in Australia who build an airplane, a number of them in New Zealand. Plans have been sold to Germany, England, South America, South Africa. A number of people in Canada are making the airplane now. There's probably over 50 that I know of that are being built right now. Six of them are flying. Another six are going to fly within the next couple of months. They're being painted and certificated.
4: How involved are you in the process of guiding these builders?
9: I'm very involved with that, yes, sir. I'm in contact with anybody who wishes to ask me a question.
4: Bill Stinson, an EAA member from Pensacola, Florida, owns one of the CX-4s on exhibit here. Tell me about it.
10: Well, this is probably the finest flying little airplane I've ever seen. I always wanted to build my own airplane, and this was the project I chose. I first saw it at a pancake breakfast at Ferguson Airport in Pensacola, Florida, EAA Chapter 485. And I took notice of the airplane, but didn't think much of it until I saw it again at Sun and Fun in 2005. And David Thatcher was offering plans at that point, and I said, you know what, this is going to be the project. And once it's completed here, it's been flying for 45 hours now. It's been a pure joy. But what I admire and am thankful for the most from this project is not the bright, shiny airplane you see before you. It's the knowledge that was imparted to me by this stately gentleman here, David Thatcher, a man of 77 years, and the friendship that developed through the process. He's just a super individual that I think is one of today's modern aviation pioneers. He's just a genius when it comes to this type of thing.
4: Is this your first project?
10: This was my first attempt at building something, and you know, with the initial thought was, if I can do this, maybe I'd like to take on a larger project later on. but I've fallen in love with this airplane. I have a four-place Cessna that I use for family and friends in cross-country, but this is just for me, and it's my Walter Mitty imaginary fighter when I'm over the beaches of Pensacola, Florida. So it's a really, really fun airplane to fly.
8: Now, both of the examples I see here are tailwheel airplanes. Is there a tricycle gear version?
9: No, sir, there's not. This is the only model that I intend to offer.
8: Okay. Anything else on the drawing boards?
9: No, sir.
8: This is kind of your life's work, in a sense, being able to bring affordable flying to people who will take on the adventure of building an unusually inexpensive and nice-looking aircraft.
9: That's exactly right. It's been a goal of mine all my life to build an airplane. First airplane I made was a cardboard box with a board across it. And I was about 6 years old.
8: I think a lot of us have been there.
9: Flew that airplane, barnstorm, around the clouds, as a fighter pilot.
8: Tell me about the name of the airplane. Where does CX-4 come from?
9: It comes from a radio program that I listened to as a grade school boy. I used to run home from school and listen to these radio programs.
8: Right.
9: Carrying the Pirates and Superman, and then there was Hop Harrigan. And Hop Harrigan would begin his radio show by saying, CX-4 to control tower, CX-4 to control tower. This is Hop Harrigan coming in. So as a child, it's just something that's stuck in my memory all these years, and I kind of like the sound of it. It has a nice ring to it, CX-4.
8: Well, thanks, David Thatcher, who's the designer and provider of plans and parts for the Thatcher CX-4. And so now back to the control tower. This is Dynamic Mike.
3: Let's take a listen to a classic interview from 2019.
1: This is Digital Dave.
2: And I'm Fast Eddie.
1: Someday we're going to fix that distance problem.
2: Yeah, so beware, Australia.
1: Anyway, we are joined by Mr. Doug Contrata.
11: Conchatu.
1: See?
11: Common spelling.
1: Right out the window there.
11: There you go.
1: How you doing tonight?
11: I'm doing this wonderful. Morning,
1: whatever day this is.
11: Yep. Hey, wow. Sunshine in Manashkosh, how can you be... do much better.
1: I was going to say, how can you be unhappy?
11: Yes, you can't.
1: It's lovely when you wake up to airplane noise.
11: Yep.
2: Yes, it is.
1: Sure we should
2: is.
1: All sleep on an airport.
11: Yep.
1: Wait a minute. In an airport, right? Anyway, you're with Young Eagles program, which has been going on for, geez, a long time now.
11: Since 1992.
1: That's amazing.
11: Yeah, coming up on 30 years.
1: Wow. Do you have off the top of your head, do you know how many you've flown?
11: How about 2,423.
1: Wow. That's a bunch.
2: That's a lot of flights.
11: That's a couple, yep.
1: Yeah, yeah.
11: Yeah, love doing it. Nothing better than flying in kids, as far as I'm concerned.
2: What kind of airplane are you using?
11: Well, over the years, I've used a number of them, but, you know, right now I have an Aranca Champ that I fly a lot of kids in, along with an RV6. But I was also... a few years ago, involved with Pioneer Airport here at EAA, and mm-hmm. flew a ton of kids in RV6As and Glassstars and the like, and just had a wonderful time.
1: Now, when you're using RV6, an experimental, do you tell the kids, and oh, by the way, I actually built this airplane?
11: No, because I didn't.
1: Okay.
11: I don't have the talent or the patience to build an airplane. I can fly them, though, pretty good.
1: Okay. Well, do you ever tell them that this is an airplane you could build? Because I'm wondering what their reaction would be on top of the first flight reaction.
11: Never really gone in that direction. You know, okay. Usually I'm the flying end guy.
1: Okay. So smiles for miles, huh?
11: I guarantee you, you'll have a bigger smile when you get down than when you took off.
1: Well, I do, and I'm older, so yeah. And I've flown before.
11: You know, a lot of trepidation, a lot of, you know, do I really want to do this? And, you know, one of the things that just, you know, makes me happier than all get out is when they jump out of the airplane and go, that was awesome.
1: Yeah, what kind of reactions do you get from the parents when they see how excited the kids are?
11: Oh, the parents love it. Matter of fact, the parents, you know, are more excited for a lot of the rides than the kids are.
1: That's interesting.
2: You know, parents are very protective, and you would think that they'd be a little nervous about this kind of thing. But to have them more excited than the kid is awesome.
11: It's kind of an interesting phenomenon, but they really are. And, you know, sometimes, you know, they might push somebody a little bit more than they want to, and you know, one of the kids. And you know, I just have one rule when we're flying. I don't do anything you don't want to do. So if they don't want to fly, we'll come back. But you know, 99.9% fly. You know, whether they're jumping, you know, to get in the airplane or a little scared, but they all come back happy.
1: Yeah, I was going to say, once you get off the ground, that all changes.
11: Yep.
1: Do you have a lot of parents that have never flown?
11: Yeah, quite a few.
1: And they're excited for the kid to go give it a shot.
11: Or, you know, they've flown maybe on an airline or something like that, and my comment is, that's not flying. That's sitting in a tube. This is flying.
1: Yeah, that's a cattle car with wings.
11: Yeah.
2: I was going to ask, the kids, do you find that as soon as you break ground, they're glued to the windows?
11: They're glued to everything.
1: they're in sensory overload.
11: Yeah, they're just going. Well, I actually, you know, every kid's different. You know, some are just glued to the windows. Some are have their eyes closed to start out with. It runs the gamut of, you know, emotions and reactions. Now, but they all, you know, for the most part, they really like it.
1: Typically, do you allow them to follow you on the controls at all?
11: I let them have the controls.
1: And what have you ever had one that's just too scared? I can't do that.
11: Oh yeah, there's a lot.
1: Do you talk again, them through that?
11: No, it's the rule.
1: Okay.
11: I don't make you do anything you don't want to do. So if you want to fly the airplane, I'll take my hands off. There's dual control. I point out that there's dual controls, and you know nothing's going to happen. And I've flown a lot of young people.
1: Gonna,
11: yeah, I'm not going to let anything happen to you.
1: Right.
11: And some, you know. You know, they don't even have the seatbelt belted on, and they want to grab the controls and start working. So again, you know, it goes all over the place. Where were we? But yeah, so
1: I thought I was the only one that did that.
11: Yeah,
2: yeah, really.
11: No, they like doing it all. The kids, you know, vary in what they like to do, but you know.
1: I imagine you've gotten ones that are like barely over the glare shield.
11: Yeah, that's why we have a lot of pillows.
1: Okay,
11: try to get them a good view.
1: And you work the rudder at that point.
11: Pretty much, the rudder is my main control. But you know, as soon as we get to a safe altitude, I just let them have it and enjoy it. Get into some interesting, you know, attitudes. But
1: so
11: it's fun.
1: At the end of the day, you're tired, but you still smile.
11: Oh yeah, absolutely. Like I said, nothing better than flying in kids.
1: Yeah, it's got to be quite a thrill.
2: I was going to say, how often do you get involved in Young Eagle flights?
11: Any chance I get. Our chapter back home in Ray, Michigan, chapter 13, has a flight rally every once a month from May to October. So we have that thing that you know lasts you know a good portion of the day. But I always have the permission slips, the forms, and everything, you know, near me, whether it's in the car or one of the planes. So if I can grab a kid and get mom and dad to sign, you know, we're gone. So any chance I get.
1: Nice.
2: I like it. I've always thought the Young Eagle program was a great way to get kids involved because over the years, the dynamic interaction between kids and airports has changed. Sent, you know, fences, security. It's all keeping the kids away.
11: And, you know, this is our future. This is what, you know, going to keep aviation going are these kids. And, you know, I can't say or do enough to, you know, like Sean Tucker says, you know, create that spark. And while we're talking about sparks, I got to do a shout out to John DeLeon. He was a Young Eagle of mine here at Pioneer Airport years and years ago. A couple years back, he looked me up. He is now a senior at University of North Dakota, a brand new minted flight instructor, and is getting ready to do his first Young Eagle rides. So, you know,
1: I was going to ask you.
11: Kind of makes me happy. I just got another student back home, a Ray scholar. He just flew his first Young Eagle. And that's where he started with Young Eagles.
1: I was going to ask you if you had any follow-ups.
11: They're the best.
2: Passing the torch.
11: You do it for. Yep.
1: Yep. Yep. So you definitely can say you lit the spark.
11: I'm proud to say that. I can't be any happier than that.
2: Well, being a mentor is very important in aviation, too, because the kids, a lot of them, they just don't know where to start. Young Eagles, boom, there's your launch point.
11: I never had any of this when I grew up.
2: Yeah.
1: Yeah, exactly. The pathway was a lot harder.
2: Right.
1: Yeah.
2: But then you could also go up to the airport and spend a day washing airplanes for an hour of instruction, too.
11: Yep.
2: Those opportunities are long gone.
11: Yeah.
1: Yeah, well, we make new ones, I hope.
2: I hope. Well, that's what this program is all about. For sure.
1: So do you always tell a kid, you know, you could do this for a living if you wanted?
11: Absolutely. And I said, you know, the only thing you're limited by is your imagination. You can do anything you want. And, you know, flying is one of them. And that's the one great thing about, you know, Young Eagles program. It's not just the airplane ride. There's a lot of things following up, including, you know, ground schools from our online ground schools from Sporties and scholarships and free flight lessons and stuff like that. So the Young Eagle ride is just the beginning of it.
1: Right. It's just the exposure.
11: Yep.
2: And once you get that going, it lights the spark and they're off and running.
11: They're off and running. Not every one of them does, but when you get one, it's all worth it.
1: So have you had any that want to give you another ride?
11: I think John's trying to get me up.
1: There you go.
11: And I'd be
1: why not?
11: And I'd be happy to go with him.
1: Yeah, why not? You get to look out the window for once.
11: Oh, I never saw that.
1: Yeah, right.
2: Oh, so that's what's down there.
11: Yeah.
2: Well, you know, and the thing of it being is being a mentor is very important these days because kids have more distractions than ever before with technology and everything.
11: That's our biggest competition, you know, trying to get them off of the control box.
1: But now, wait a minute. How many have you had that have flown Flight Simulator, Microsoft, this, and they already have more knowledge than you'd expect of the aircraft?
11: I know the ones that do it. You know, I let them have the controls, and they're just like rock solid. I said, you fly Flight Simulator? Oh, yeah.
1: Well, don't try that looping under the bridge thing, okay?
11: Yeah, not today.
2: I was going to say, YouTube is full of adventures from Flight Simulator that you should not try in real life.
1: Right. Exactly. You plan to do it as long as you can?
11: As long as I can.
1: Wow. Whether it's your airplane or someone else's.
11: Any chance, any kid, any airplane, any time.
1: Wow, that sounds like a bumper sticker.
2: It does. Sounds like a motto to live by, too. Yeah.
1: Yes, it does.
2: Especially when it comes to taking kids up in planes.
1: That is, do you tour? Do you try and give Young Eagle rides anywhere? Or strictly
11: we've gone to other airports and stuff like that.
1: Yeah.
11: Where my wife and I on vacation in Iowa, I got a pack of the forms in the plane. So, you know, wherever I can find a kid.
1: Wow.
11: So
1: she's like, all right, now I got to get all my luggage out of the back.
11: Yeah. That's all right.
2: Hey, it's well worth the effort.
11: Yep.
1: Yep. Yep.
11: And I want to thank Phillips 66 for this wonderful leadership award. Kind of a surprise.
1: Well, you earned it.
11: Yep.
1: It wasn't given. You earned it.
2: Yeah. Yep. It was a lot of hard work there and a lot of time flying kids, and it's all good.
1: Well, we want to thank you for stopping by. It's been a pleasure.
11: My pleasure.
1: Keep it up. You're the engine behind the machine, I guess you could say.
2: I was going to say the point man.
11: The point man.
1: That'll work.
2: Yep.
1: This is Digital Dave.
2: And I'm Fast Eddie.
1: And this is EAA Radio.
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12: And 2:15 in the afternoon at Oshkosh Air Venture 2007 J-Mod G. Just another couple of minutes to go before we hit 2:30 for Showcase today. And I'm pleased to be joined in studio by Barrington Antonio Irving. Good afternoon, Barrington.
13: Afternoon.
12: So tell us about your, first of all, welcome to Air Venture. Is this your first time at Oshkosh?
13: It's my third.
12: Oh, it's your third time.
13: Third time.
12: All right. Well, tell us about your accomplishment this last year.
13: Well, just recently on June 27th, I just finished flying solo around the world. That made me the youngest person ever to do so, and the first person of black descent to also do so.
12: What type of airplane did you use?
13: Columbia 400.
12: Nice.
13: Yeah, very nice. Very nice, and, you know, before no one wanted to sponsor me for this flight, and I approached Columbia and said, you know, if I can get the individual pieces sponsored, will you honor that and assemble the aircraft, and that's what they did, and was able to get the engine sponsored by Continental, the cockpit system by Avedine, speed, brakes, precise flight, turbochargers, Kelly Airspace, over 300,000 in donated parts, and You know, I started off from a grassroots effort, and I developed my own nonprofit organization called Experience Aviation to get students in Miami involved in the aviation industry.
12: Yeah, that was going to be my next question. You're from the Miami area?
13: Yes, yes.
12: And where did you learn to fly?
13: In Miami. I learned out of Pelican Airways in Miami.
12: Was that Tamiami?
13: It's at North Perry Airport.
12: North Perry, okay.
13: And I also learned to fly also a little bit at Opa-locka Airport also.
12: Okay, yeah. I heard Opa-locka is being slated for a bye-bye down
13: revamping it.
12: Are they?
13: Oh, yeah.
12: Good.
13: A lot of bad rumor then. Yeah,
12: bad rumor.
13: Lots of hangars going up, and FBOs are coming in. Before it was one, and now we have about a good four or five there now.
12: Good deal.
13: Yeah.
12: So where did you get the idea to fly around the world?
13: Well, how I got involved in aviation, a United Airlines captain walked up to me and basically said, "Hey, son, have you ever thought of becoming a pilot?" From that moment on, after speaking with him, he began to mentor me. I fell in love with aviation, and I said, what if I could do the same thing? And
12: What was his name?
13: Gary Robinson.
12: Okay.
13: Gary Robinson. And I said, you know, what if I could do the same thing to prove a point to other kids so that they, too, can get involved in aviation no matter where you're coming from, what you have, what you don't have, just about following a dream. And this is how it started.
12: How long have you known you wanted to fly?
13: Had no intentions to fly. Never even thought I was smart enough to fly until I met Gary right before I turned 16 years of age, and researched aviation for quite some time. Turned down a lot of football scholarships to some top schools, and after graduation, just started off washing airplanes, hanging out at the airport, and got my first license at 19.
12: Excellent. So tell us a little bit about your trip. Where did it start? Miami, I guess.
13: Yeah, probably... started from Miami on March 23rd. It took me 97 days headed eastbound. First all the way up north to St. John's, Canada, then over to the Azores, then Spain, Italy, Greece, Egypt, Dubai, India, Bangkok, Hong Kong, Japan, worked my way back into the States. And it was a challenging journey with sandstorms, monsoons, thunderstorms, and really tested me both mentally, physically, and I lost about a good 15 pounds.
12: Eating airport bum food.
13: Yeah, you know.
12: That you packed in your bag to take with you, right? So you wouldn't miss it from when you were working at the FBO.
13: Exactly. It's funny when...
12: Stick the vending machine in the Columbia there.
13: I wish I could. No, I was pretty cramped up in there with the extra fuel I had on board.
12: Tell us a little bit about that. Did they make you a special tank for that?
13: Yes, I had to get a special tank made. And that tank carried about an extra 75 gallons. And... had it installed, and that was the only major modification to the aircraft. Everything else was just the HF radio and satellite radios.
12: I assume that all this international overwater flying was brand new to you.
13: Oh, yes.
12: What kind of preparations did you have to do?
13: Well, I did survival training with Survival Systems USA. I also did a flight down to Jamaica, and then from Jamaica to Cartagena and Medellin, Colombia, in the Columbia 400. And, even for mountain flying, flew over in the Rockies. And the highest mountain we have in Florida is the back of an alligator. So I had to get my practice
12: right.
13: in. But, I developed my own training course and just stuck to it and showed the insurers and others that, hey, you know, I was dead serious about this project.
12: Who did your insurance?
13: Frank Crystal and Company.
12: Okay.
13: Yeah.
12: What were some of the unique challenges that you faced on this flight?
13: Definitely a lot of the customs, the permits, the navigation fees, and the different rules, and sometimes you face a bit of hostility being an American, and it's very challenging, especially from the flight planning standpoint, choosing your route, studying those who were able to successfully fly around the world, and those who failed, and why were they successful, and why did they fail?
12: And what did you learn? I guess while you were looking over the stuff and studying for your trip, what raised your eyebrows the most? What was something that
13: crossing the North Pacific, coming back in? Did I want to go through Hawaii, or did I want to try to go through Russia, or? I mean, I just basically did my own thing. I went through Shemi, Alaska, along the Aleutian Islands. And it was a tremendous experience. Wind shifting from all directions, close to 100 miles per hour. Whole flight was IFR. And it was pretty tough. It was an almost 9-hour flight.
12: Wow. Now, and you dealt with what the who were you in contact with the whole time?
13: Universal Weather. They handled all my flight planning.
12: Okay.
13: And Chevron, you know, coordinated with us by shipping us fuel to various locations across the globe.
12: This company, Universal, were they also flight following you? Were they your contact on HF primarily?
13: Yes, primarily.
12: Like dispatch?
13: Yes. They're like my own private dispatch. So that really helped out quite a bit. And with the satellite phone also, I was able to communicate quite well with everyone.
12: Oh, that's a technology that we didn't have a while back. Now, you were in touch with somebody at all times, so you always knew, and of course you had the flight planned leg by leg by leg. Was there a time where on the trip you had done all this extensive planning, this particular leg was planned out perfectly, but things didn't really go as planned?
13: Yeah, that happened in Egypt and also in Japan, northern Japan. In Egypt, I had to deal with sandstorms and cut it short and land in Cairo, Egypt, rather than fly nonstop to Luxor, Egypt. Also had to deal with that in northern Japan with the situation of fuel and shortening the distance. From almost 1,600 miles to 1,400 miles. 200 miles made that much more of a difference for me.
12: So when that happens, and you had this diversion, basically, what kind of preparation did you have for diversions? Did you have a separate kit, a diversion kit?
13: Separate kit. Of course, you have your alternates and everything filed in the plan, and you constantly pay attention to whether that's going on there. And, you just try to keep it simple the same way you would fly, from Miami to Orlando, and you look at, okay, what are my options, what are my alternates, and most importantly, staying within the limits of yourself as a pilot and within the limits of the aircraft. And I promised all my sponsors I would do that. And when I left for this flight, I only had 640 hours. So, very low time and low experience.
12: How many hours do you have now?
13: Close to 750.
12: And how long did the trip take? How many hours did you actually log?
13: I haven't even had time to add up my logbook since I've been back with all the media attention, but it took 97 days to complete.
12: Wow, that is a long
13: trip. Yeah, but the aircraft performed remarkably. Even the engine from St. John's to the Azores across the North Atlantic, 9 hours, only burned half a quart of oil. Amazing.
12: Wow, that's phenomenal. That's perfect.
13: TSI 0550.
12: Now, from the technical standpoint, we talked about that. Let's talk about some social aspects or some.
13: That's pretty tough. That's pretty tough dealing with the various cultures and learning their rituals and practices and so forth. But, you gain a newfound respect for that. And, all of these places I've never been to ever in my life. So it was a humbling experience to see things such as exotic as Dubai, where a 16-year-old can own a Ferrari, to something as simple as in some parts of India, where the poverty level is so sad. So, really was able to learn a lot and also see a lot.
12: So, Barrington, what's next for you?
13: Well, I have the Experience Aviation Learning Center that I started down in Miami, and looking forward to taking that to the next level. We're getting ready to launch our after-school program, get kids off the streets, and also at the same time offer daytime field trips to the facility for schools and so forth. So we're pretty excited about that, and we're truly looking forward to right now working on a huge initiative with NASA and a few others to address the shortage of engineers. I just personally feel that if we're going to effectively address the shortage of professionals within aviation, we must first start with engineers. They're the ones that, develop all the cool things that attract everyone and get involved in aviation in the first place. So that's my first step.
12: This sounds like something that could definitely expand beyond Miami.
13: Oh, yes, definitely. We've been getting numerous requests to launch out in all areas across the U.S. and even Europe. And but, you take it one step at a time, the same way I did with the flight. Keep it simple and stay focused on what you need to get done. Of course, with a concise plan and go from there.
12: Well, Barrington, you're somebody that we can all be very, very proud of.
13: Thank you.
12: It was a fantastic trip, it sounds like.
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12: Thank you. Barrington Antonio Irving of Experience Aviation in Miami, Florida. It is a pleasure having you. 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It is showcase time. We're going to take a break. We'll come back right into showcase at 2:30, and we'll see you tomorrow at 11 o'clock. J-Mon G signing off. Keep the shiny side up.
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1: This is Digital Dave.
2: And I'm still Fast Eddie. And we have Michael Toberman with us from NASA.
1: NASA. All right.
2: We love you guys. And we're talking about electrified powertrain flight demonstration project, which is a big phrase for basically
1: electric model airplane.
2: Not model, electric airplane. So why is there such a big push on electric airplanes right now?
14: So we're part of the program, the Sustainable Flight National Partnership, and that's really a goal to have net zero by 2050. So as part of that, we're trying to do different innovative things to reduce the carbon emissions, carbon output. And one of them could be like sustainable aviation fuel, but that's not us. We're really focused on battery electric, adding that to a hybrid system. So having both gas turbine with electric battery, electric motor and battery, and put that system on an aircraft and get it to flight. And what we're really looking at is like the 30 to 70 passenger aircraft and then also the 170 passenger single aisle aircraft. Get those in the market within the 2030 to 2035 time frame with a hybrid electric system and get some reduced carbon emissions. And then for that project, we've partnered with MagniX and General Electric, and both of them have their own aircraft, and we're helping them get those aircraft to flight in the next 5 years or so.
2: You said 50 to 70
1: passenger? Yeah, this is not a small airplane. Yeah,
14: the goal is really to get a pretty large aircraft in the air with hybrid electric system. That's why we're working with GE, who's actually partnered with Boeing, to put this system on an aircraft. They're looking at a Saab 340, which they actually have. Boeing is working as the primary integrator for that aircraft.
1: Now, I was over in the NASA building the other day, and I saw this monstrous electric motor.
14: Yep.
1: And the thing that struck me is it's in one package. It looks like you've got four different sets of windings.
14: Yes.
1: Essentially, four different motors.
14: Right, and it's a modular system, so you can sort of stack them up. And,
1: okay.
14: And that motor that you saw there was actually a 900-horsepower motor, and that's actually flown on five different aircraft so far.
1: Wow.
14: So MagniX has that as a product, and they're working on certification. That's another big part of our project, is getting that certification through. So we have former FAA members working on panels with the FAA to get certified components.
1: Now, I would think one of the big issues, obviously battery technology, but battery safety. I mean, we've seen that you're not supposed to bring lithium batteries on airplanes, and now we're going to build them in. So
14: yeah. Well, you've seen, like, the Boeing 787 has a lithium-ion battery in it, and initially that had some challenges, but they've overcome that. And so we can, you know, do the same thing with the battery technology.
1: Okay.
2: It just seems to me that you're going to require not only one hellacious battery.
1: That's a technical term.
2: That is hellacious.
14: Right.
2: But the other thing is you're gonna be relying on the next generation of batteries as well, because the energy density of even the best batteries these days can't compare to the energy density of, say,
14: of fuel.
2: Exactly.
14: Yeah, no, that's true. And that's why right now we're sort of focused on the shorter range regional aircraft and turboprop aircraft that have like the 200 nautical mile range. In fact, MagniX has worked with a company called Harbor Air, which does just really short island hops, and they've sort of proven that that's a viable business model.
1: Okay, so what is the philosophy here? We're going to use electric for added takeoff power and then cut back to turbine for cruise?
14: I think they would use it for cruise also, and that's part of our project. Is so when we start flying, we're going to sort of see where the optimal performance areas are.
1: And I guess that depends on every flight, loading, distance, all that kind of stuff.
14: Absolutely, yeah.
1: Okay.
14: I mean, I think we're sort of within a 200 nautical mile range flight, we're looking at maybe a 40% fuel savings.
1: Okay. I mean, when you think about it, the electric technology is proven.
14: Yeah,
1: and
14: absolutely.
1: Batteries will make it better. But the motors, everything, that's known factor. So now you're just trying to figure out how to make this work
14: optimize
1: the best.
14: Within that flight regime.
1: Right, mm-hmm. Right.
2: What kind of gas turbines are you talking about?
14: Well, so for our project, we have the Saab 340 for GE, which they're going to work on adding a hybrid electric system on that aircraft. And that'll have the right side will have one nacelle with the gas turbine, the original gas turbine engine with their GE electric motor. And then there'll be a combining gearbox to combine those two. For the MagniX project, it's using a de Havilland-7, which is a 50-passenger airplane, and that's a four-engine airplane. So the goal is to have the two outboards with electric motors and then keep the standard PT6 inboard engines.
1: Okay, so there's not a lot of technology development required there. It's just combining everything and figuring it out.
14: Yep, right.
1: Interesting.
2: So talking about some pretty significant systems integration here, because you're talking two completely different
14: systems.
2: Propulsion systems.
14: Yeah, no, that's true. It'll be a challenge, and that's one of the things that, you know, we're working with these partners to sort of help them along to accelerate this, because, you know, we also have, like, the NASA has a neat facility, which is a electric aircraft engine propulsion system test facility that actually can test these systems at altitude. So that really gives them a bonus in helping them

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1: Work best, and one of the goals is to be at Oshkosh here in the next couple of years.
2: Oh, so, yeah, I want to see that.
1: Absolutely.
2: It'd be interesting to see a large electric fly.
3: It would. And the thing that one of the things that concerns me is the size of the battery and where are you going to put it?
1: Yeah, I mean,
2: on the ground, it'll be a big extension cord.
1: Right.
3: 200 mile extension cord, that'll work.
1: Mm-hmm. Yeah, no, the batteries are going to be big, and for these first airplanes, it's probably going to take up all of the cabin. So the batteries will be in the cabin, engines will be out on the nacelle.
2: So many, many unanswered questions. Will you be able to recharge batteries in flight?
1: No, that's probably not part of the plan.
2: Okay.
1: I think we'll just do all that on the ground.
3: Yeah, we've been talking to various manufacturers, and one of them, which is a hybrid, did have the capability of recharging batteries while in flight.
2: Mm-hmm. They're using a different system, though, mechanically.
3: Yeah. Okay.
2: You're sticking with a standard turbine engine already connected to a propeller. They're running through gearboxes and shafts and all
3: clutches.
2: Sorts of things.
1: Yeah, I think you'll have some efficiency losses if you take the gas turbine and charge the battery and then have that on the electric motor. So,
2: well, that's the other philosophy is you could tune that engine to run 1 RPM all the time
1: and get
2: the maximum efficiency out of it.
1: But, I mean, yeah, you think about a diesel train is just a diesel engine powering an electric motor.
2: So yep, powering a bunch of electric motors. Yep.
1: Mm-hmm.
2: So, anyway. You may change your direction in once you've got some experience. Who knows?
1: Yeah, absolutely.
2: And who knows what new advancements are about to pop out on the next
1: especially
2: generation.
1: Battery and battery development. I mean, I think the energy density is going to start to have to improve.
3: It is, definitely.
1: Yeah.
3: I mean, they've done miracles. I've flown radio control for years.
1: Yeah.
3: NiCads versus the new lithium polymer batteries we got now. Mm-hmm. It's a world of difference. It's night and day.
1: Yeah. No, it's great, and it's always improving. So.
2: Yeah, it's a moving target. Timeline for getting these things flying. Do you have one?
1: So both of the companies have the airplanes. One of the airplanes, the Dash 7, is in Yellowknife, Canada right now, getting overhauled. It's going to be in Washington later this summer, and then they'll do some baseline flights, and then they'll start integrating the hybrid electric system. That'll take a couple of years before we get that all installed and flying.
2: Okay, you're doing it in Yellowknife because you want to do extreme low temperature testing too?
1: No, we're working with one of our other partners is Air Tindy, who's the biggest Dash 7 operator, and we're actually getting that airplane from them.
2: So. Okay. And as you said, battery's probably going to take up most of the thing, so it's going to be a long time before you put extra people on
1: people
2: board.
1: People on that, yeah, right.
2: Yeah, darn.
3: Do you have a battery contractor online with you now, or are you still looking for batteries?
2: Rayovac.
1: Yeah, for GE, actually, they've already partnered with BAE. So BAE has a facility in upstate New York where they build bus batteries, and they have years of experience with batteries. They've never had any problems with their batteries as far as fires or anything like that. So that's real promising, and we've already started doing a lot of the testing on those batteries.
2: Yeah, I think their biggest hurdle is going to be keeping the weight down.
1: Yeah, absolutely.
2: Bus, they don't really care so much.
1: No, that's true. They've actually transitioned to a different format for the aircraft application.
2: Right.
3: See, that's one of the parts about the electric system that I think a lot of people are overlooking. You know, they say, yes, we've got a motor, we've got a big battery. But what they don't understand is their speed controllers, computerized equipment, and the heavy cabling that needs to go from the battery to get that power to that motor.
1: Yeah.
3: That's going to be a significant modification to the aircraft, not to mention additional weight as well.
1: It's interesting. I've been to the NEAT facility at NASA's Glenn, in Ohio, and they've actually tried different techniques, like instead of copper cables, aluminum cables is an option. I mean, that's a viable option. It's much lighter. Even there's other proprietary
2: options. Well, you also keep the controller mounted right up against the motor, so you minimize that length of heavy wiring.
1: Right, right. And like I said, MagniX has flown this already. That motor that you saw at the NASA booth has flown like on 5 different aircraft.
2: Oh, it looks brand new.
1: So, yeah. Well, not that exact one, but
2: that design.
1: Like that. Yeah, that design. So, they float the De Havilland Beaver. They've flown it on that.
2: Oh, wow.
3: That's interesting.
2: You know, one thing that I thought was very interesting is that this brand new technological marvel, shiny wires, and it's got an old-fashioned prop governor on the front of it. wow, look at that.
1: Yeah, and Hartzell's actually involved, and they're very interested in this technology also and

0: helping Magniacs with that.
1: Why not?
0: Yep.
1: So where can we go to see this marvel? I mean, here on the field.
0: So at the NASA Pavilion, as you first enter the facility, there's the big NACS, the big Magniacs motor there. And then next to that is a little monitor showing the GE aircraft and how that power system works.
1: All right, very good. We've been speaking with Michael Toberman from NASA. This is Digital Dave.
2: I'm Fast Eddie, all charged up at EAA Radio.
3: Here's an interview from AirVenture 2011.
4: Who is a flight instructor for Air Wisconsin?
5: Chief instructor.
4: Chief flight instructor.
5: For Air Wisconsin.
4: Chief inspector.
6: How do you do, guys? It's good to be back here.
5: It's good to have you back again. There's been a lot of developments in aviation lately.
6: You know, the past couple of years have been busy. They've been busy for the airlines. They've been busy for the FAA and certainly at the NTSB. A lot of rulemaking in progress, and we don't quite know the exact result of all the rules that are coming out, but we're certain they're going to impact us. And at Air Wisconsin, we're back to hiring pilots, and we're excited to be adding more pilots to our staff and, you know, put them through training. So it's a good time for aviation and, a good place to be at EAA to, talk about the spirit of aviation and how people can continue their careers.
5: Well, there have been a couple of developments lately in aviation regarding airline pilots and resting, the sleep rules.
6: Yes, and it's been an item of discussion for, of course, a number of years, and it looks like we will finally have, some change in the pilot rest rules. A ruling is due out soon, and my crystal ball is out of service these days, so it's a little bit difficult to tell how that's going to sort out, but we're certain it's going to make a change in the industry for both the long-haul carriers as well as the, the regionals like ourselves that are doing, multi-leg days. In anticipation of, the changes, we're just looking at what it would mean to our staffing, and, we're sure that we'll have to respond by, continuing to hire some more pilots. So it's
1: right.
6: A good thing.
1: That's the bottom line. They're going to require more pilots to do the same amount of flying.
6: It's going
5: to cost the airlines more money and probably will impact the ticket prices as well.
1: Oh, say it ain't so.
6: It's not so.
1: Okay, very good. Now, a flight instructor for an airline.
6: You bet.
1: That just doesn't make sense because I would think that they're supposed to know how to fly by the time they get to you.
6: Well, it's a question that I often get. Of course, we hire people that already have prior experience, and what we're teaching them to do is understand the airline environment, the Part 121 rules and regulations, and every airline operates under what's called a series of op specs or operation specifications, and in principle, they're the same from airline to airline, but each has their differences about how they operate, so When a pilot comes to Air Wisconsin, they'll spend 4 weeks in ground school, and the first 2 weeks of that is devoted to, what is the Part 121 environment and how are those rules different from what they may have been doing in the past, and we look at the time also to go through the op specs about how our specific airline wants to operate. And then that gets them through 2 weeks, and the following 2 weeks is more aircraft specific where we're teaching them about the systems of the aircraft and getting them ready then to make the transition into the simulator. And the simulator program is roughly a 10-day program as well. The metrics have changed over the years. When I first hired with Air Wisconsin about 12 years ago, it was not uncommon to have people in class with 5,000 or 6,000 hours of previous experience. Now those numbers are down. It's not uncommon to have a class with people with 1,500 to 2,000 hours, sometimes a bit less. So it brings some challenges to us because we need to adapt our training to people with a little bit less time and experience.
1: And, of course, you start them on the smaller airplanes / shorter routes.
6: Not necessarily. For us, once the first officer qualifies, he's in our CL-65, which is a 50-seat RJ, and flying our normal route structure, which for us is on the East Coast. So we're up and down the East Coast and a little bit into Wisconsin.
5: Well, the question I have is that the FAA, they have been really given the hairy eyeball to the hours that a pilot has flown. There apparently have been a couple of incidents with pilots that were supposedly qualified, and it turns out after the accident that their qualifications were pretty much on paper.
6: Yeah, you know, it's to put it simply, it's a quality versus quantity discussion. It used to be that if somebody had 5,000 or 6,000 hours of time, then there was an assumption of experience. I will never say that I've seen it all in my flight instructing days, but I've seen a lot, and I've seen young individuals with 1,200, 1,500 hours of flight time do exceptionally well. And it's a lot of it is attitude and motivation and how much they want to, you know, do this career. For us, we look at the quality of their flight time. You know, it's quite easy to say, well, you know, time is everything. But I will tell you that it's not. You could have two pilots, each with 3,000 hours of flight time, but with vastly different experiences. And, you know, the airlines are challenged with looking at the time and what they've done with their time to determine if they're going to be a good fit for the airlines. And it's a bit of a moving target right now.
1: So the experienced pilot is going to receive pretty much the same scrutiny as the low-time new pilot coming up.
6: Absolutely. Absolutely. I mean, it is, you know, it's one standard for everybody, and it's all governed by the, you know, the practical test standards and the rules and regs. And, you know, the airlines do a good job of training to above the practical test standards. But, you know, the pilot selection process has changed. You know, the military is no longer supplying the pilots like to the airlines like they used to do. We look to some of the four-year, you know, flight schools that do a collegiate program. We look to people who, you know, have had previous, for example, charter flying, you know, where they've been through some formal program. So it's a bit different, and it's up to the airlines to, you know, respond to the differences in the market.
5: I'm curious. I had a friend of mine who tried to get an airline job for a number of years, and one of the interviews, he got like to the third level, and they threw him in a simulator. Do you ever take these new applicants and throw them into a simulator just to see what they can do?
6: What a timely question. Airlines have different policies about whether they include a simulator ride in the interview process, and we have gone through a time where we did simulator rides to evaluate just their fundamental skills, to not doing them because we couldn't tie success in the training program to success in a simulator ride. And now we're evaluating the idea about going back to a simulator. All we're really looking for is fundamental skills. And again, it gets down to just because there's something on paper doesn't mean the skill set is necessarily there. The simulator is just another tool, you know, to go through the interview process.
1: Do you guys teach any form of, like, customer relations, how to handle passengers, the atmosphere with passengers being kept on airplanes too long and everything? I mean, a lot of things have changed there too.
6: It does it is part of the curriculum because as we all know, since 9/11 things have been different, you know, just the heightened security and the environment in the aircraft is different than it used to be. And customer service is important. I mean, airlines are in the service business, and we do, through our a captain development program, teach, you know, just because you can fly at the captain level doesn't necessarily mean you're a leader. So we make sure that we do some leadership training.
1: Well, that's wonderful. No, just kidding. It's actually quite necessary because I always like to say to the captain, nice ride, when I'm getting off.
6: Sure.
1: Some of them are there, some of them aren't, some of them probably
6: can't. And I personally like to greet the passengers as they're getting on the airplane as well as off the airplane, because I think people like to see, you know, who's in charge and who's responsible.
5: I remember one particularly hairy approach into Philadelphia. Our pilot was just all over the place. He was landing in very gusty crosswind condition, and he was playing with every control he had, power included, and he greased the airplane onto the runway.
6: I'm sure that was me.
5: Yeah, probably was.
1: That brings up a question. Do you still fly active routes?
6: I fly monthly, but I don't fly routes as a regular line pilot would fly. You know, a typical schedule for a line pilot is, you know, maybe 4 days on, 3 or 4 days off. I fly abbreviated routes sort of as my schedule fits, but it's absolutely essential to stay, you know, current and stay in the system,
1: right,
6: you know, so that you can bring the experiences from the normal line operations into the training department.
1: Go ahead.
5: The FAA requires recurrency training for all airline pilots. How often do you requalify your pilots?
6: Right now, the current rules are that a captain at our airline is requalified every 6 months, which means they have to go back through essentially the same check ride that they received when they became a captain. The first officers are required to do that once a year. We're moving to a different program, though, where everybody will be going through once a year certification, but the number of days spent training will be longer.
1: Well, that's very good. Well, I want to thank you for joining with us.
6: It's a pleasure.
1: Mr. Prediker, Paul Prediker of Air Wisconsin, actually known as U.S. Airways, where we are in Philly anyway.
6: Yeah, that's correct. Yeah.
5: That's okay. We enjoy flying on your airplanes. They're clean, the staff is friendly, and they pull out some great landings.
6: From time to time.
1: There you go.
5: Oh, and one other great advantage, too. We've never lost our luggage yet. So.
1: Yeah.
6: Perfect.
1: All right. This is Digital Dave.
5: And I'm Fast Eddie.
1: And this is Hot Start on EA.
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8: Welcome to the show.
9: Thanks for having me.
8: And it's great to have somebody representing what is one of the largest manufacturers of drones worldwide to talk about drone policy and where that stands in the U.S. and maybe where we're headed. And I understand that you have a forum going on this week. Is that correct?
9: Yes, there's a forum, and we're also really pleased to be sponsoring the Drone Social today. That's the AOPA event tonight.
8: Gotcha.
7: You can find that at the AOPA tent, correct?
9: Of course.
7: Excellent.
9: Yes.
8: Also, it's it's an interesting moment in time here that we're faced with in the drone industry, where we have the hobbyists and the federal government and the commercial operators and the manufacturers and the Part 61 and commercial pilots out there all trying to figure out how are we going to share the national airspace safely and safe operations. And we're interested to find out what DJI has in mind for some of those things. But first, let's talk a little bit about you, sir. You explained to me your background. Could we hear a little bit about how you found yourself in this role?
9: Be happy to, and I think it may reflect a lot of the stories you might hear at EAA Air Venture in terms of people getting into aviation. So I've been a model aircraft hobbyist since the mid-90s, so going back about actually over 25 years at this point. And at the same time, I was a lawyer in New York City focused on regulatory and litigation matters, and knew at the time, this is going back about 6 or 7 years, that the FAA had not yet developed rules for commercial drones or commercial model aircraft, as you might have called them back then. Mm-hmm. And so along came some cases that I took on and became well known as an advocate for reasonable and appropriate regulations, which at that time did not exist for for using these technologies to their utmost potential in terms of commercial and life-saving applications. And so about a couple years into being an advocate in private practice as a lawyer, DJI asked me to join the company and to work in collaboration with government around the world, as well as other stakeholders in the aviation community, to help understand and address and solve some of the challenges and concerns that arise from drone technology.
7: Well, that's an excellent segue into the most hot-button issue right now, which is potential ADS-B integration into drones and the whole unmanned traffic management systems as well. So what is DJI's push? I have a press release from you guys that's you seem to be trying to lead the charge into the ADS-B world, or the traffic management and the identification world.
9: Well, we have been trying, and I think have indeed been leading the drone industry on safety initiatives, and we've been doing that for many years. And sort of the earliest example of that is geofencing, which involves programming the drones not to fly in the locations that would raise the highest safety or security risks or concerns. We've had that for years. We've updated that twice over the past 4 years that I've been at the company, including in collaboration with AOPA and AAAE, who sort of helped us understand how to best adapt geofencing functionality to airport environments. In furtherance of these initiatives, including remote ID and knowledge testing and a whole list of things we've done over the years, we wanted to figure out what more could we do to make drone operations safe. We really have a privileged position as the industry leader to deploy a safety solution and have it instantly be used and of benefit to the majority of drone operations around the world. So as we looked at the small amount of data we could find on what drone safety concerns are real, there were a lot of things we've discovered in our analysis that are not real about drone sightings and even drone collisions that are not, in fact, drone collisions. But as we looked at real data, we found that low-altitude helicopter traffic was becoming a concern. We had two actual real examples of collisions with our products. Thankfully, both were minor in nature. One was in New York. The other was in Israel. We also had two quite evident near-misses captured on video by the customers, both of whom said they were unaware of the approaching low-altitude helicopter traffic, and they seemed sincere about that. So to us, that meant we had an opportunity to further advance safety by trying to figure out how to solve, or at least help solve, some of those remaining safety issues we hadn't already addressed with geofencing, altitude limits, remote ID, knowledge testing, and others. And that was ADS-B. So what we've done is we've committed, starting next year, which aligns with the FAA's ADS-B mandate, to install on all of our drones ADS-B in receivers. All the drones that are above 250 grams, so basically any drone of significance, will have, starting next year, an ADS-B receiver so that our customers, the majority of people around the world flying drones, can be better aware of approaching manned aircraft traffic.
8: Do you think that that is going to be sufficient? I mean, I absolutely love, in fact, the idea of using an existing technology like ADS-B as the launch point. However, is that going to be enough? From the perspective of the FAA and maybe even from the perspective of the manned flight pilots, to be able to say that they may know that I'm approaching, but I don't know that they're there because you're only taking ADS-B in. Seems to be an obvious, easy, great first step and probably relatively low cost as compared to a lot of, you know, ADS-B out solutions, which would get awful expensive and messy. But is that going to be enough?
9: Well, I can't speak for the FAA, but I think I understand the concerns and risks, and I think the FAA feels that they have been addressed in Part 107, which is what people consider to be the rules of commercial operation, and that's a visual line of sight envelope of operations. So ADS-B is not required in drones. Geofencing is not required in drones. Basically, nothing is required of the manufacturers. These are all things we're doing voluntarily. And the FAA, in its rulemaking on Part 107, said, for example, we don't think geofencing is required. Why? Because these rules, Part 107, address the risks of operating the drone within visual line of sight. And that is just a see and avoid principle. And we know it's worked really well. Why? There have been zero fatalities in the past 2.5 years of Part 107, or maybe we're close to 3 years at this point. I have not heard of even serious accidents or incidents. So we know that drones are a safe addition to the airspace, and that's just not just in the United States, but worldwide, just in terms of the safe operations out there. So all these things I'm discussing are enhancements. How can we make things even safer? And the reason to do that is not because we think there's a real safety risk that is so serious that the drones are a problem, but it's a public perception issue. If we don't do more and lead the world and as DJI and as an industry and really as an aviation community in collaboration with EAA and others, if we don't work together to address even the smallest safety issues, we will all be in trouble. Why? Because of the sensational headlines mm-hmm. and the public sentiment out there that causes people to think that drones are much more dangerous than they really are doing bad things like spying and causing security issues. By and large, and really they aren't doing anything like that at all. But we have to be even better than, and it's not fair, but it's just sort of a function of social dynamics that we have to respond to public sentiment and make people comfortable. And they should be comfortable. Why? We know drones are saving lives. We've counted over 260 rescues of people in peril using small drones like the ones we make. already just in the past 2 to 3 years of drone operations. That's amazing. So if you actually were to look at the data from a safety point of view, a risk-based point of view, you'd say there's actually nothing that we need to do to make things safer because they're already the safest form of aviation the world has ever seen. But that's not going to mean that we're going to stop trying to do even more.
7: Very cool. And the second part of that whole topic I'd like to address is you guys are talking about pushing automated warnings for flying near beyond visual line of sight. So I'd also want, are you going to accompany a warning with your ADS-B in system that says, hey, look, there may be an aircraft coming at you? And if so, what would that warning look like, sound like? Are you going to take control of the drone?
9: So on the latter question, the ADS-B in function, which we call AirSense, will display the nearby traffic on the map, the flight app map that you use to fly our drone. And in the event that the system calculates that an approaching aircraft might be on a collision course, there will be an audible warning, a vibration of the controller, sort of increasingly frequent as that risk seems to be increased. So yes, there is an interruption or an alert function in the drone as well. In terms of taking control of the drone, we actually had a debate about this in the company, and we figured out, look, we don't know what the best response is in a particular situation. It might be to climb, it might be to descend, it might be that the traffic nearby is coordinated, and so we don't want to make an assumption that the pilot in command should be making about how to mitigate the risk. What we want to do is make the pilots aware, and as we saw in, I think, both of the collision scenarios that I've described and the two near misses, it was the lack of awareness of the traffic that caused that risk.
7: Very cool. Well, you've been talking to and listening to Brendan Shulman. If you guys would like to see you on the field, where are you guys located?
9: I will be hanging out around the drone pavilion as well as at the AOPA tent later this evening.
7: Excellent. And what date is the AOPA event at and what time?
8: It's, I believe that is on Wednesday. It's 6 p.m.
9: Yeah, on the 24th. Yeah.
8: Got it. Well, we'll be right back with more from the folks at DJI right after this.
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10: Welcome to EAA Radio. Joining us today is Brittany McGraw from NASA Glenn Research Center. And you're just kind of here to tell us about how your week went.
11: Yes.
10: I also hear this is your first time to Oshkosh. What did you think?
11: Right. It has been fantastic. You know, the start of the week was a little overwhelming. You have all of these planes that are flying in and out. You hear all these sounds, all the people, all the booths and the panels that you can go to. But this has been great. It's awesome.
10: Now, how was your attendance at the NASA booth this year compared to others?
11: It has been fantastic. On average, we've had about 6,000 people come through our pavilion every day. And yes, we have people who are counting and tracking that. But yesterday, we had close to 9,000 people who came through our pavilion because it's a really unique opportunity to be able to engage with someone with NASA. Because a lot of people, they have not had that chance to talk with someone with NASA. So they really enjoy that opportunity to be able to do that.
10: Yeah, and you know, a lot of people think, you know, NASA is space, and mm-hmm. they just do, you know, those.
11: We just do space stuff.
10: Space stuff, but you guys do so much more, and you have so many neat projects. What projects were you highlighting this year for anybody who wasn't able to come and see you?
11: Yeah, we like to say the first A in NASA is what? Aeronautics.
10: Yeah.
11: So here we were highlighting our work in airborne sciences. Of course, we do a lot of work in earth sciences. We're a global leader in that. And we use our NASA aircraft to be able to observe the earth and how it's evolving. So we had people here who visitors could talk with them about our work in airborne science and earth sciences. We were also highlighting sustainable aviation and our project with the X-66, which is happening in partnership with Boeing, in which it has the wings and the braces have this long, thin design. That, combined with new technology, the goal is to be able to reduce aviation emissions by up to 30%. So a lot of people had questions about that. We're also highlighting advanced air mobility. When we talk about AAM, we're talking about drones. We're talking about air taxis. So just imagine not having to sit in traffic. You can just hop in an air taxi and get from point A to point B so that your travel is so much faster. But with all of that, you also have to look at the safety aspect of it when you're introducing, you know, these new aircraft into the airspace. How can we do all of this safely? And then, of course, very cool project, the X-59 project. We're doing work when it comes to commercial supersonic travel over land. That aircraft rolled out at the beginning of the year in January. And again, it's about creating an impact and conveniences for people. So if you're trying to go coast to coast, instead of that happening in 5 to 6 hours, just imagine being able to get from New York to LA in about 2.5 hours. So we're just doing a lot of work in aeronautics to be able to impact people and improve their lives.
10: And yeah, and the one that really intrigues me is that cross brace wing. Mm-hmm. Just because for so long, you know, every airliner has just had a just generic wing, and they've kind of gotten a little bit longer and a little bit more efficient, but you know, they haven't done anything like this. Is just a whole new design with mm-hmm. hopefully giving us, you know, a lot more efficiency in the airplane.
11: Right. It's that, and then it will take a lot of different solutions, you know, hitting sustainability at a lot of different angles and a lot of solutions. So, you know, there's the X-66, but then we're also doing work when it comes to, we call it our electrified powertrain flight demonstration project, where we're looking at hybrid electric propulsion systems. There's that. We're doing work with the core of the engine. So it's a lot of different solutions to be able to get to that goal. The U.S. has a goal of net zero aviation emissions by 2050. So lots of different solutions to try to reach that goal.
10: Right. And, you know, this is, you know, something that I think there's a lot of misconception about. It's like, well, why do we care about emissions and sustainability? And from a practical standpoint, the more you can lower the cost or lower the amount of gas you're using, the cheaper your ticket gets.
11: Right.
10: 'Cause you know, and so it's not just about the emissions.
11: Right. It's that real world impact.
10: Right.
11: Right. We all, nobody wants to pay $500, $600, $700 for a flight.
10: Yes. And if, you know, like I fly some larger airplanes, and, you know, we fly, you know, sometimes with 80,000 pounds of gas that we go through on a, you know, flight over to Europe. And that's a lot of gas.
11: Yeah.
10: That costs a lot of money. So, you know, if you could just, you know, cut that down by 10%, the savings is just incredible.
11: Mm-hmm.
10: And the things you're working on to do that are like just...
11: It's pretty cool.
10: It's very cool. It's very cool. Right. And that's, you know, again, you also do space stuff too.
11: Yeah, we do. So we have had people involved with our Artemis missions who have been here, and so people have had a chance to talk with them because, yes, the S in NASA, of course, is space, and so people
10: right.
11: have questions about those missions. We're really excited about our Artemis 2 mission, which is NASA's mission to send a crew around the moon. So we are gearing up for that. We've had lots of panels and talks about that, and an opportunity for people to look at some of the models of what the Orion spacecraft will look like, because that's what the Artemis 2 astronauts, that's what they'll be in. But then they also, we have some cutouts of them that we don't have them here in person, but people have been stopping by our pavilion to be able to take pictures with those cutouts. And we did have one of our NASA astronauts here, Randy Bresnik. He was here on Friday, and it was really cool to see him engage and interact, especially with the young people, because they just had a lot of questions about, you know, what's it like to go to space, and
10: yeah.
11: you know, what's the hardest thing when you get back to Earth to adjust.
10: Yeah. So the Artemis mission is one that, I don't know. I mean, I kind of knew we were trying to go back to the moon, mm-hmm. but I didn't kind of know a lot of the details. And, you know, so what makes this time going to the moon different than, you know, the last time
11: yeah.
10: we went in, you know, couple years ago?
11: Yeah, just a few years ago.
10: Right.
11: So what makes this different is we're setting the stage for humans to be able to live on the moon. So being able to create those habitats where we can have an extended presence on the moon, and then with being able to do that, setting the stage for exploration to Mars.
10: And the space station, you're actually going to have a space station around the moon. And what advantages is that going to give you?
11: Well, the really cool thing about that, so another thing that people may not know with all of this is NASA is involved with work to create a space station that will orbit the moon. It's called Gateway, and we have folks at our pavilion that they can talk with about that. But again, Gateway will provide an opportunity. It'll be orbiting the moon, and it will serve, you know, as a resource, as an option for our astronauts who will be on the moon.
10: And they're looking for staffing that more long term before we actually go to the moon as kind of a staging base, right?
11: Mm-hmm. Yes.
10: Yeah. And it's my understanding that it's not going to be manned necessarily full time.
11: Right. It will not be. No.
10: So are you going to have locks on the doors so that, you know, people don't, you
11: right,
10: know.
11: Right. Keep people out. Keep it locked.
10: Right. Keep it safe.
11: Only a few people will have the key.
10: Right. Hey, don't forget it when you leave home.
11: Right.
10: Yeah.
11: Right. Because that's a long journey back if you leave it on Earth.
10: Right. Actually, yeah, absolutely. Yes. So when is that Gateway station being launched?
11: I do not have the exact timeline for it. However, people who are interested in learning more, just head to NASA.gov, and we have a lot of information about Gateway, about the Artemis missions, of course, about aeronautics, all things NASA.
10: And unfortunately, this show is coming to an end.
11: I know. I know. This has been, you know, as you shared, this was my first time at AirVenture, and it was just really cool to be able to see things from start to finish. So to see all of the planes and all of the pilots who were coming in the beginning, all the RVs that were camped out, to see all of the different exhibitors setting up, and then all the visitors who were just super friendly and super excited to be here to see, you know, what's on the cutting edge when it comes to aviation and aeronautics. And then now, right, we're at the end of it, and so the tear down and folks heading home. But a lot of people have just said this is like a family reunion. So it's people who are here year after year who get to connect and just get to celebrate flight.
10: So this can't be the only place that you go to do outreach for NASA. And if for somebody who wasn't able to come here, or, you know, where are you going to be next? Where can people come and see all of these things?
11: Well, right on the heels of this, the next thing happening is the AIAA convention, which is happening in Las Vegas. But we do have resources at NASA.gov where you can have NASA experts reach out to you. I think one thing that people may not realize is we have NASA centers all across the country. So there likely may be a NASA center closer to you than you think, because we do lots of outreach within our communities, at schools, and different community events, because it's really important that people understand, not only understand the work that we're doing, but also the fact that NASA is for everyone. It takes a diverse skill set to make us successful and to allow us to do what we do. My background is in communications prior to starting with NASA, so it doesn't, you know, you don't have to be a math wizard. That's cool if you are. You don't have to be a science wizard. You know, again, it's nice, but it's just that curiosity. I think the main thing is just having that curiosity and that willingness to learn.
10: Well, and that's the great thing about aviation. It's not just the people who fly the airplanes or fly into space or mm-hmm. whatever, but you need people to build them. You need people to, you know, basically any job you can imagine.
11: Right.
10: Somewhere in aviation, you can do that job,
11: right?
10: You know, and a lot of people are thinking, "Oh, it's just the pilots." No, it's I being a pilot, I can't do my job without all the other people who put in the hard work.
11: Mm-hmm. And one thing that we say, so I'm based at NASA Langley Research Center in Hampton, Virginia, and it's about 3,500 employees. And one thing that we say, that's like a small city, that's like a community.
10: Yep.
11: So anything that you would need for a city or a community to work, that's what we have at our center.
10: Well, thank you for joining us today. Again, we've been joined by Brittany McGraw from NASA Glenn Research Center, and you're listening to EAA Radio.
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12: This is Digital Dave.
13: And I'm Fast Eddie.
12: And we're joined by Lieutenant Colonel McMillan Achu of NORAD.
1: They're our friends, too.
2: Yes, they are. The NORAD is good people.
1: Good people dealing with us.
2: Yeah.
13: Thank you for having us.
1: You are most welcome, sir. So you're part of the team that polices airspace. Is that correct?
13: So in NORAD, we are the North American Aerospace Defense Command, right? So we are in charge of keeping North America safe. That's a primary mission, right?
1: That's a huge job.
13: It is. It is. It's challenging, but we appreciate the men and women there, you know, come up to the command to be able to execute that mission, and we try to do our best to do it safe. So we are a bi-national command, and we work with a close national partners of Canada. So the North American Aerospace Command is the United States and Canada, not forgetting Alaska, extending up to that portion.
1: Okay, well, let's talk about what exactly you do at NORAD.
13: So at NORAD, primarily I am Air Chief, which is in charge of coordinating that airspace safety from the tactical all the way to the operational side of things.
1: Okay, so you're the guy who decides what airplanes to scramble and where to send them kind of thing, if that needs to be done?
13: I wish I had that type of authority, but no. I like to think of myself as the advisor to the people that actually the general officers that make those final decisions up all the way to the higher levels of the all the way to the president, of course.
1: Okay.
13: So it's a whole chain of command from the tactical all the way up.
1: So you're the guy that is analyzing threats or devising scenarios, that kind of thing. And responses?
13: I can think about it that way. So, but we have a whole team. It's a team effort, right? You have every input from the tactical fighters themselves that are in charge of executing an intercept if it does happen, all the way to the generals that are deciding what to do if we do come up with a difficult situation.
1: Yeah, well, as we've seen over in Ukraine, drones have become incredibly useful, and I would think that you guys must be really concerned because they're awfully hard to defend against.
13: Drones are difficult, but if you think about what we do right now, our focus is more of protecting not so much the drones, but drones is one of the things we do. But at this point, let's talk about a little bit of how we make sure civil aviation, general aviation in particular, is done in a safe way.
1: Okay.
13: Just to keep people safe as they go up and they're executing and protecting the president, of course, during his movements. Making sure, I mean, post 9/11 was a good example of why we are here. Making sure that you don't have nefarious people trying to use general aviation to cause harm to North America.
1: So it's safe to say that 9/11, you have to reevaluate a lot of your policies after that.
13: That's a safe thing to say.
1: And they err on the side of caution, which means for us, don't do anything dumb.
2: Yeah, good luck with that.
13: I would say planning, right? Planning kind of gets us away from that, you know, I wouldn't call it dumb, but the things that we don't want to have happened, right?
1: Right, right.
13: And we try to advise all the general aviation entities out there to say, hey, there's something called a notation to airmen, right? NOTAMs, they call them. So just read those before you try to take off and have a flight plan. You know, plan your...
1: Well, on a personal note, I live outside Philadelphia, so whenever President Biden came home for the weekend, the TFR extended all the way up beyond my house. So it was interesting to see all of a sudden there's no more airplanes. Where'd everybody go? So, and I understand that one of the airports I go to, New Garden, did have someone requested to land there because they blew the TFR. And he had to answer some questions.
2: You know, on the other side of the coin, too, a lot of people are not familiar with the fact that model aviation is affected by these TFRs as well. Once again, when Biden was home,
1: they're grounded.
2: Yeah, they are. We had a model field we do an event at, and we had to get special permission from Secret Service and several other alphabet agencies so that we could fly our model planes. And the first question they asked was, are you flying drones? No, we're not. And we got along well with them. We had fun.
13: Having fun, that's the key to it, right? I mean, once those TFRs come up, or they're not trying to take away from the fun we're having, there are procedures. Those TFRs don't just pop up. And that's why we have those, you know, the Secret Service would not just allow the president to do whatever he wants, right? They want to make sure whatever he does, it's safe.
1: Right.
13: So we try to publish those ahead of time. The Secret Service does a coordination with FAA to say, hey, this chunk of airspace, we need those for a specific time. So we publish those. I mean, we, meaning the FAA, does, and we also monitor it at NORAD to make sure that we provide the protection over those published airspace. And you mentioned something about, you know, planning and having the procedures, special permissions to go into it. So having those authorized codes to be able to identify yourself while you're flying a flight plan. So once you go into those, we know who you are. We have your flight plan. You're talking to somebody, and they're giving you that permission. They know who you are, and they're tracking everything. So
1: you're saying that even though there's a TFR, with the right procedures and talking to the right people, you may get permission to fly through it?
13: Yes. So, and that's the talk, squawk, and follow your flight plan. 1200 squawk is not an authorized squawk in the TFR.
1: Okay.
13: Just when it's protected by the president, right? So once you file a flight plan, you've read your NOTAMs, you follow the procedures, the NOTAMs come when you click on that published flight restricted area, the TFR we call them. They have procedures on what to do to have permission. Typically, those TFRs do not just extend beyond reasonable airspace, right? It's typically a 30 nautical miles on the outside, and with an inner meringue, typically about a 10 nautical mile more restricted. If you have to take off from that 10 nautical miles, you have to have special procedures, and also with the 30 nautical miles, right? You have to be talking to somebody, you have to have an assigned code, and you file a flight plan. If you do those three things, typically you will be allowed to take off. There might be certain circumstances where you're not allowed to. It's just the inconvenience of it, but we have to also consider the nature of protecting our president, right?
1: Well, so, I also imagine that you consider the proposed route of this person. Like, if they're in the 10-mile ring, but they're immediately heading out from it, you're not so concerned. But if they have to traverse over whatever it is you're protecting, then you're a lot less likely to grant them permission, I would think.
13: And that's something where at Secret Service, when we do this, we take the analysis, right, and we go with, you know, different TFRs have different rules, and we set those rules based upon the threat posture that we have perceived to exist.
1: It's a different world they live in.
2: It is.
1: You know?
2: It is.
1: Us blissfully unaware.
2: But I was thinking, too, you know, if you're talking to them, it's a big difference between, say, skirting the edge of the TFR versus flying right over, directly over whatever it is you're trying to protect. Big difference.
13: Very big difference.
1: I would still think that if you're flying directly over, they're more likely to say you can divert around, you cannot pass over.
2: I would rather divert around,
1: yeah,
2: because that way you don't get into trouble. You don't have those problematic F-16 intercepts and the funny questions that come after.
13: It all boils down to planning.
1: Yes,
13: planning,
2: exactly.
13: Reading your NOTAMs.
1: And it can't be last minute. I imagine you have to do that a couple of weeks in advance if you know you're going to do this and you know there's going to be a TFR.
13: And usually minimum of 48 hours that those TFRs are published.
1: Right.
13: So if you're you have enough time.
1: Okay.
13: And if it all fails, talk to somebody while you're airborne. 121.5.
1: Okay.
13: Guard radio. And if, you know, just...
1: That's by that point you realize, oh no, I've messed up, and let's try and make this less mess up.
2: And then you can fill out one of those NASA reports afterwards.
1: Yeah. Yeah.
2: Don't laugh. I'm sure it's been done.
1: Oh, I'm sure. Yeah, well, get out of jail free card is awfully enticing.
2: Yes, it is.
1: So,
2: but that doesn't forgive all sins.
1: So how many TFR do you have to process? I mean, is this one a month? I mean, obviously with Biden, wherever the president is going, there's a TFR. There's ones that recur, like when he goes home, where I guess it's Mar-a-Lago now. That's a standard TSR. You just turn it on again.
13: And those are the more frequent ones. We have the presidential TFRs, and we also have other TFRs, like, you know, having the National Assembly and there are other events that is determined of a valuable, you know, requirement to protect. And it's there are all the TFRs out there. We don't protect every single TFR. We have the critical TFRs that we actually pay attention, like the presidential TFR, National Assembly, and so forth.
1: So you're not necessarily scrambled over the Super Bowl?
13: The Super Bowl is a big one. It's okay. A big concern. We would have a TFR over the Super Bowl.
1: And we've had those. Backed up with teeth.
2: Lots of teeth.
1: Yeah. Lots of people who are not happy.
13: And if you do have that intercept, don't panic. Just follow the rules.
1: Well, see, you should probably paint that on the side of the F-16. Don't panic. You know?
2: Yeah.
1: I'm here to help you.
2: Right. But, you know, what they fail to understand is it's not the guy on your left that you're worried about. It's that guy
1: that's
2: behind
1: the guy
2: you.
1: In trail, yeah.
2: Yeah, he's in weapons range.
1: We'd like to assure you that these missiles are our standard form of greeting.
2: Yes.
1: And not to be concerned. All right, we've been talking with Lieutenant Colonel McMillan Achu of NORAD. Thank you, sir, for your service. Thank you for everything you do that none of us ever know about.
13: Thank you very much. A safe flying day is a good day.
2: Yes, it is.
1: It sure is. All right, this is Digital Dave.
2: I'm Fast Eddie, and this is EAA Radio.
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15: 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We are sitting here continuing with Austin Meyer of X-Plane. And we just wanted to reiterate, we got a user write in here that says X-Plane is FAA certified. Yes, that is absolutely...
16: With the proper pieces of equipment around it,
15: one element of the package.
17: Correct. When the FAA certifies a flight simulator, they certify the entire simulator, including the joystick, the yokes, and having an instructor there as well.
16: Always.
17: So it's a complete system with an instructor. X-Plane has been used as the software package for many FAA-certified flight simulators. So when you get X-Plane for $60 and run it at home, well, your home computer has not been certified by the FAA as a flight simulator, so you're not logging the time, but you have the same software, so you're going to get the same level of realism in the flight simulation.
15: And it's certified in 141 schools, you know, for the 141 schools to do training of the PC trainers, or...?
17: I'm not sure about all of the exact parts because that's typically handled by the people that buy X-Plane from me and then get the certification with their entire simulator that they build. So I'm not sure of all of those details, but we're used with ours towards instrument training, and we're used by flight schools. Precision Flight Controls builds a lot of simulators that have FAA certification.
16: Well, I can tell you a little bit about that because I was involved very early on with the decisions to allow PCATDs to exist. And the thing with the PCATD is the paperwork that's involved, and those have got to be done properly. Software has to be the right kind, hardware has to be the right kind, and the paperwork coming from the FISDO has to be right, and then yes, it can be used in a Part 61 or a Part 141 program in order to do a certain amount of the training. But as Austin reiterated, the instructor is part of that package.
17: That's right.
16: And therefore, you can't just sit down at your
15: pop
16: PC
15: it in your computer and get
16: and
15: your
16: log time. However, that being said, I can tell you right now that my instrument students are way better for having spent time working with me on the PC with even the non-certified situation so that we can take time to learn how to do the procedure
15: and hone the
16: before
15: skills
16: before we go out and actually fly the procedure in the airplane. They're much, much better at it after that. Austin, I want to talk to you about something else that you're doing these days. There's a company called Vertical Power out there, and you have started working with them on some interesting software that helps an airplane find the runway. You want to talk to me about that?
17: Yeah, I find this project absolutely fascinating. We call it the Vertical Power VP400 with a Runway Seeker. And here's what it is. This is a small computer that lives inside an experimental airplane, not yet a certified airplane.
15: So this is not a sim project.
17: It's not a sim. This goes in the real airplane. And it has its own GPS, altitude heading reference system, all solid state, and electrical system, including its own battery. And so it's a completely independent system that knows exactly where the airplane is and what direction it's pointing. And you think, oh, well, where's the airplane and what's it pointing? That's something, but what do you do with it? And what we do with it, I think, is pretty amazing. We have an elevation map for all of the ground everywhere in the world and an airport database showing all of the airports in the world. And so it actually draws a synthetic image of the world on the display, sort of like you would see in a flight simulator. In other words, it's just like the Garmin 1000, for example, synthetic vision. You can see where you're going. And it has airspeed and altitude tapes as well, so you can see your altitude and airspeed. In other words, it's a perfect backup synthetic vision display so you can see where you are. But once I built this synthetic vision backup display that you can continue to fly the airplane after all the other equipment or instruments in the airplane have failed, I asked, well, how far can we go with this? What can we do? And what I did is I put a tiny little miniature flight simulator inside of this unit. And this little flight simulator is constantly imagining, what if my engine quits right now? What would I do? And it sets a little simulated glide from your aircraft's current location down to some nearby airport within gliding range. It picks a runway, a direction on the runway, a traffic pattern direction to that runway, an extension of the final or extension of the downwind. And what it does is it builds an approach that is just the right path length, that if you come down on that approach, the energy will be perfectly dissipated from your current altitude down to the runway altitude at the moment you arrive at that runway. We all remember Bob Hoover's energy management routine, right? He'd go up at 8,000 feet, cut the engines, and eventually he'd wind up right in front of you at a stop. How did he do it? Well, he came up with an air show that involved him going through just the right amount of sky to bleed off all of the energy that he had when he first shut down his engines. This, Bob Hoover probably took longer than a 30th of a second to do his planning for the show, but computers are a little different than people. They're not as smart, but they're a lot faster. And so this actually plans an approach like that in a 30th of a second. And so as you're flying along, it's planning an approach to every possible runway within gliding range. And for each of these approaches, it comes up with a score that indicates how likely you are to be able to make a successful power-off landing at that airport. And that score is based on how long the runway is, how wide the runway is, how much of a headwind it has, or hopefully not how much of a crosswind it has, how flat it is based on the elevation maps, and whether it's within gliding distance of the airplane. And whichever runway and approach has the highest score, it says, that's your best scenario for a power-off landing. I'm going to plot a little approach from the nose of the airplane down to the runway on your moving map. And so imagine you're flying along with the moving map. You know, a catfish. I imagine a catfish swimming along the bottom of the creek with his little whiskers reaching out to find little tidbits to eat on the bottom of the creek. Well, we become like a little catfish now. As you're flying across the sky with the VP-400, you see a little whisker popping out of the nose of your airplane and searching out and spiraling down to some airport within gliding range. And it's not always the closest airport, and it is not a straight line to the airport. It's whatever airport has the longest, widest runway within gliding range, it's most likely to be a successful power-off approach, and the line circles and curves around so that if you follow it, you'll just dissipate your energy just right to arrive over the threshold, looking at the numbers on a 3-degree glide path at the approach speed of the airplane.
18: So
17: it's basically doing Bob Hoover's energy management routine 30 times a second.
18: Is it continuously
17: Continuously updating. The answer is yes, it's continuously updating.
16: It's like Anywhere Maps green circle little safety zone combined with the nearest button on your GPS and all of it on steroids.
17: On big time steroids. Because it doesn't always take the nearest airport. It takes the best airport. And if you're flying along at high altitude, it may be that another airport is slightly farther away, but has a much longer, wider runway pointed into the wind and is also flatter. And if it's still within gliding range, it'll take it. Basically, as pilots, what we're trained to do is say if the engine quits, go for best glide speed and go for the closest airport. Well, what that really is an absolute evidence of complete lack of planning. When they would fly the space shuttle, they would do their deorbit burn over Japan. Now, when they would do a deorbit burn in the space shuttle, which is a glider, they've had an engine failure, right? They're out of gas. They're in a fuel exhaustion scenario. Would they say, let's do the deorbit burn over Hawaii or over Japan, but let's go to best glide speed and see what we can work out? Yeah. No. They had a planned energy corridor to take them all the way to Florida. And that planned energy corridor was not done at best glide. It was done halfway between best glide and worst glide. In other words, that corridor would come down at halfway between the best the space shuttle could glide and the worst it can glide. And by staying right in the middle, they can pop their speed brake out on their tail or do some S-turns to stay right in the middle of their corridor. See, even if the winds in the upper atmosphere or the handling of the space shuttle wind up to be a bit different than planned, they could always make it, just by deploying the speed brake a little more or a little less, by S-turning a little more or a little less. Well, this does exactly the same thing. It's constantly planning an approach down to the runway. It only takes a 30th of a second to do it, thanks to the speed of computers. And this approach is not done at best glide speed. It's done at nominal glide speed. So the moment you hit the button, when you're panicked and you hit the button and you want the airplane to come down, it's going to follow down on this nominal glide path. And if their winds are worse than planned, or the thermals are worse than planned, or your airplane isn't doing very well because it's been batted all about with geese or something like that that have damaged the airplane,

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1: And brings itself down to the nearest runway in the event the engine fails or the pilot becomes incapacitated. And I'm here to tell you it's kind of about a half an inch across, and it's kind of cherry red colored, and it says Runway Seeker on it. But anyway, so you hit this button, and the airplane will actually follow hoops. It actually draws hoops like a highway in the sky on that synthetic vision display. So you see the path on the map that you should follow, and you see the hoops coming down that you just can visually fly through on your three-dimensional PFD, or primary flight display, and it hooks up to the autopilot and the flaps, and you actually see the flaps kind of going, boop, boop, kind of motoring in and out just a little bit to hold just the right amount of drag. Let's say you wanted to come down a hill in a car, and let's say the hill was steep enough that you could come down the hill at 80, but you want to come down the hill at 50. What do? You ride the brakes a little more coming down the hill to hold 50 miles an hour. Now, let's say the car has flat tires, or the hill isn't as steep as you thought, or there's a headwind, or there's gravel on the road, all things that can go wrong. You can still hold 50 miles an hour. Just ride the brakes a little less. Or if you have a tailwind, you can still hold 50 miles an hour. Just ride the brakes a little more. What I'm saying is, even without engine power, you can still adhere to a plan. Right. If the plan is pessimistic. And we do exactly the same thing here, except the flaps are our brakes. And this is what lets the computer make a plan and follow it, even in the real world where nothing goes as planned. It's exactly what they did to land the space shuttle. It's exactly what Bob Hoover does whenever he does his energy management routine. They have a plan, they follow it, and they've got a buffer built in. The computer does the same thing.
2: It's a perfect scenario because it gives the pilot or the equipment the constraints and the parameters that they can work within, and then the flexibility to move about in that space as
1: exactly.
2: needed.
1: Exactly. And you need to be able to move about in any space in aviation because no airplane has ever flown exactly the same way twice.
2: Well, what happens if there isn't an airport within gliding range and you have that power failure? Or
1: then
2: that
1: what
2: fuel
1: it does
2: exhaustion?
1: Is it takes a nice gentle standard rate turn, so there's no stall or anything like that. A standard rate turn at best glide speed towards the nearest airport. Will that necessarily get you to the airport? No. But two incredibly important things happen here. You're going towards the airport at best glide speed. You're not stalling or spinning. And the airplane is doing this for you. This gives you all the time in the world
2: to make a plan.
1: Well, and also to realize that you forgot to switch fuel tanks 30 minutes ago.
3: To actually do the emergency check.
1: Right.
2: To have
1: you
2: a calm
1: all the time
2: mind.
1: In the world.
3: I was pretty sure you was getting to that.
1: Right, exactly. It's like, well, my airplane is doing something halfway intelligent right now. Maybe I do have time to see if I should switch fuel tanks or turn on a fuel pump
3: or
1: try the other
3: magneto. Exactly.
1: Or whatever it is you're going to do. It gives you all the time in the world to brief to plan for the emergency. It gives you all the time in the world to call 121.5, to squawk 7700, to look up the pilot control lighting frequency on the nearest airport so you can see the runway when you get there if it's night. And ultimately, it also lets you say, I can't make it to the airport. Let's say the engine quits so that bits of cylinders have flown out through the cowling and oil's all over the windshield. You're not getting this engine back. If you're not getting the engine back and you see that you can't make an airport, and the VP-400 will tell you if you can make it or not, it's a clear red and white hashed barber pole pointed to the nearest airport. It's clearly not an approach path. Then you can realize that it's time to go for a field. To say, you know what, I can't make it to the airport. We got to go for this field or road. And that lets you make the next best decision to an on-airport landing.
2: And very quickly, because we're just about out of time, we want to let people know where they can find you. You're
1: sure. You're
2: here, and all of this can be tried and tested and
1: tried
2: looked at
1: all
2: on the
1: yourself.
2: Field.
1: Hangar Bravo. Yeah, go to the X-Plane booth at Hangar Bravo, and you can fly this VP-400 in an X-Plane simulator. You can try everything I've just said for yourself.
2: And on the web?
1: Xplane.com and it's X-PLANE.com.
2: Fantastic. 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
1: Great.
2: Thank you very much for being here.
1: My pleasure.
4: Here's an interview from 2023.
5: This is Digital Dave.
6: Sorry about that. And I'm Fast Eddie. Now, slowing up.
5: Right. And joining us is Miss Nicole Stevens. I guess I should miss okay?
7: Yes.
5: Okay, from the Aviation Weather Center.
6: Hey,
5: we're all about aviation weather.
6: Important stuff. We've certainly had a lot of interesting aviation weather.
5: So we can immediately sit here and just say, so last night was your fault, huh?
7: Oh, yes, I'd like to take the blame for that one.
6: No, you wouldn't. you got to admit one thing. It was a heck of a light show last night.
7: Oh, yeah.
5: So talk to me. What does Aviation Weather Center do? Let's start right at the basics.
7: Yeah,

0: The Aviation Weather Center provides weather information for especially general aviation pilots, but anyone in that aviation community. We work with dispatchers, we work with forecasters to help make sure that everyone gets the weather information they need before they fly or for their flight and flight preparation.
1: Okay, so you're the ones we get the weather briefing from. Now, there's so much technology we've been talking about, you know, clear air turbulence forecast, icing forecast. Are you guys starting to roll that into your briefings as well?
0: Yeah, absolutely. Our forecasters look at all of that information. They look at the forecast. They look at the turbulence, the icing, the convection, anything that might affect your flight. And we try to relay that information to you. We have forecasters that put out your SIGMETs in-house at the Aviation Weather Center down in Kansas City.
1: Okay, so you're going to look at my flight plan. You're going to ask me what altitudes I'm flying because you may know something specific about my altitude that I need to know.
0: Absolutely.
1: All right.
2: All right. So you've taken off. You're 2 hours into your flight, and you're looking up at something you don't plan on. Can you get weather briefings in flight, detailed ones?
0: That will depend on how much information or how much access. I work on the Aviation Weather Center website, so aviationweather.gov. That's through the internet, so if you have access to the internet while you're flying, you can easily see what's going ahead of you. Most airplanes come equipped with radar and other equipment, so they can kind of see what's coming up as they're flying.
1: So you absolutely know that they were wrong.
2: Yeah, pretty much.
1: What kind of questions should the pilot, me, ask you, the weather briefer?
0: Right, so as a weather briefer, I actually am preparing all the supplies. I put together the information you need for your flight brief. So the best I can give you is I can give you all the information that could happen, all that potential weather that you could run into while you're flying.
1: Can I discuss alternate plans with you and get your, you know, if this happens, I'm going to go this way. What's the weather going to be over here?
0: A lot of weather briefers do provide, you know, backup plans or alternate routes or maybe a safer route. We won't tell you can fly, can't fly, but we can tell you that it's likely you're going to run into convection here, so don't fly that way. It would maybe make more sense to try to fly this way.
1: Okay, so you can make recommendations.
0: Correct.
1: But not tell. Nobody tells a pilot what to do.
2: Yeah, that's why they end up talking to the NTSB.
1: Exactly, the previous guest, yes. And all those other people. On average, how many calls, how many flight briefings do you give a day?
0: So I'm actually part of the web development team. I work on the website, and
1: okay.
0: I don't do a lot of calls. Specifically, I provide the materials, and other people brief off of those materials.
1: Okay, so let's talk about the website. Would that make sense?
2: Yes, it would.
1: Yes. How often is it updated? Is it real time? I mean, can I look at the radar images and assume that they are timely?
0: Yes, the website's updated. We'll say near real time or at real time as soon as we get the information. And we update that. We're actually working on a whole rewrite for aviationweather.gov currently, so we have a beta version that we've been showing pilots here this week to try to get them used to.
1: So that's something I want to look at before I even call flight for my personal weather briefing.
0: Yeah, absolutely. That'd be a good way to get yourself familiar with what you might see and what you might hear, so you know kind of your own self-brief before you call and get going.
1: Right, yeah, right. Yeah, you don't want him to say something and you'd be totally surprised. Like, what?
0: Right, right.
1: Okay, so come early, come often.
2: I was going to say, it sounds like the best thing to do would be look at the website first, and then while you're looking at the website, you call in and get your briefing so
1: yes.
2: that you can see as well as hear what's going on.
0: Yes, absolutely. That is one of the biggest things, and we're trying to make the website more, you know, modern and user-friendly so everyone's able to follow along. And as you get your briefing from wherever you're getting a briefing, you're able to see, what they're talking about and what your flight plan should be or could be based on the weather going forward.
1: Let me ask a technical question. Ha, sure.
2: Good luck.
1: Most weather images are what you would consider a top-down view.
0: Yeah.
1: Can you provide a horizontal view that we can actually say, oh, well, this altitude looks like it's going to be okay, less chance. The storm doesn't, you know, the storm's going to reach this high, so I definitely need to go somewhere else.
0: Yeah, we have an updated tool into our new beta site that views cross-sections, so you can see different products horizontally from the surface up to flight level 480. and see different conditions, you know, winds, your turbulence, your cloud layers, and see where those would impact your flight before you actually
1: I mean, obviously, if I see something that looks stormy, I'm going to go around it. But it would be personally interesting to look at that cross-section.
0: Yes, I imagine it's especially interesting for, like, winds. If you know that the jet's at a certain level, you could not try to fly against the winds if you have that
1: option. Or try and take advantage of the tailwind. Always fly east, right?
2: Yeah, pretty much.
1: That's kind of tough when you're in New Jersey.
2: Yeah. Yeah.
1: We are speaking with Nicole Stevens about the Aviation Weather Center and the website. The beta that you just are demonstrating, I mean, is this like completely different or is it just an evolution?
0: Yeah, so it's a pretty major rewrite. One of the major focuses is it's now mobile responsive, so it should look the same on your phone or a tablet in the cockpit as it would on a desktop as you're doing your flight planning ahead of time. We have some new features, but ultimately, one of the big ones was that we got rid of a lot of our individual products and clumped them all into one larger, more interactive map called the Graphical Forecast for Aviation. And that's where you'll get all of that weather information going forward.
1: Okay. So you definitely are thinking about real-time use in cockpit.
0: Yep. Whether that's in flight or pre-flight as you're, you know, loading everything up, getting everything ready to go, do one last check, make sure nothing changed. You can look at your observations, real-time METARs, real-time radar, satellites, stuff like that, right as you're about to go. We know a lot of planes have that equipped, and we tried to take that into account as they were getting ready for flights.
1: Of course, now me, with, you know, the WhizBank special, I'd have to have my cell phone with a hotspot and all this thing to link to the tablet, and oh my goodness, it'd be confusing.
2: Well, you're just going to have to build
1: a corporate
2: jet, aren't you?
1: Yes, there you go. Get my corporate jet kit going here. Has the people that have seen it, what's the approval? That's the word. Do they like it?
0: Yeah, we've had very positive feedback. We went publicly experimental, last March, so March of 22. And we've been getting pilot feedback, dispatcher feedback, forecaster feedback, trying to get all that information, make sure we're meeting what the mission for everyone that needs this site is able to get.
1: And making it easier to use, I hope.
0: Right. And so ideally, everything is much smoother now, even than it was back when we first went publicly experimental. And then in September, the site will go live and replace the current aviationweather.gov site.
1: Okay, so get used to it, guys. It's here to stay.
0: Yep, well, that's all right. It out.
2: It's new and improved.
1: And, well, hopefully it's much improved, because there's so much information. One thing I've been thinking about it, you guys, everybody's coming out with all these new weather products. How the heck do I integrate and how do I absorb all this without getting overloaded?
0: Yeah, so. Absolutely. We even have some training videos and stuff to kind of guide you through the website and stuff you would need to know as you're creating your pre-flight briefing, as you're doing your self-brief ahead of time. We have a couple walkthroughs of what all you would need and where to find it.
1: Okay. Well, that sounds darn handy.
2: Well, it could very well be, that's for sure, especially if you're doing a long cross-country or something.
1: Oh, well, yeah. Especially in around here, the things change every 5 minutes.
2: Well, like, you know, and...
1: Well, I mean, look at last night. We all said, oh, it's going to miss us to the north. It's going to miss us to the north. And all of a sudden, it didn't.
2: Nope.
1: It's like, uh-oh.
2: And I had a weather situation in Delaware just recently where...
1: Well, they do have weather in Delaware.
2: They have a lot of weather in Delaware, but we were north. The storm was north of us. And we're checking the radar, and 10 minutes later, we're getting drowned, and there was nothing on the radar. It was one of them little pop-up boogers. It just stood up and said, like you.
1: You
2: did not. You should have seen all the rain we had. It was disturbing.
1: Was it a lot? Most of it fell down, though, right?
2: Yeah,
1: nothing fell up.
2: Well, some of it went sideways.
1: Okay.
2: But, you know, that's
1: not good either.
2: No.
1: That's good either. So, are you a pilot as well? Do you take advantage of your own products?
0: No, I'm actually not a pilot. I am a meteorologist and now a web developer as well.
1: Well, that's an interesting combination.
2: It is. It's unusual, to say the least.
1: Weather on the web.
2: Right. Not only does she know how to put it on the web, but she's also a capable and skilled operator of the new digital weather Ouija board.
1: Oh, he's not going to let that one ever go away.
2: Never.
1: You know?
2: Never.
1: I don't care. Even if you had weather control capability, he would be saying, oh, you get the Ouija board out?
2: Yep. Are you kidding? That's what I was using down in Wilmington, and as usual, I was wrong.
1: Yep.
2: And
1: yep.
2: I never heard the end of it.
1: So it's going to go live in September, and then you will, I'm sure you'll roll out updates as you see fit.
0: Absolutely.
1: And what's the next big thing? Do you know anything? Is there anything out there you can tell us about?
0: Well, this will be our pretty big project. We're waiting for, you know, feedback, especially as it goes live, again, from pilots, from whoever's willing to give that kind of feedback, and hopefully we can make any changes that are needed ahead of time.
1: All right. Well, I want to thank you for joining us. We've been speaking with Nicole Stevens from the Aviation Weather Center. This is Digital Dave.
2: And I'm Fast Eddie.
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3: Here's one from AirVenture Oshkosh 2022.
4: Tim Bogenhagen is the... The director of, you're a director of a lot of things, but
5: call me the staff liaison.
4: That's it. Yeah. Of the Fun Fly Zone. But you also have other tasks during the year. What else do you do, Tim?
5: Well, I work on the EAA staff, and this is my 25th year as a paid employee with EAA. So wow. I do all kinds of things, webinars, hints for home builders videos, flying clubs. Of course, ultralight and light plane technical expertise and answering questions that come in from members, helping trying to give them information in that area.
4: Awesome. So I'm noticing that things are a little crazy down here this year. Are you pretty happy with the turnout?
5: When you say crazy, I think you mean good, right?
4: Yeah, crazy
5: so
4: good.
5: It is crazy good down here.
4: It is crazy
5: and,
4: good.
5: It all starts with our weather, of course. The weather is crazy good.
4: That's
5: but yeah, we got a lot of activity going on here this year.
4: Yeah, and you have some new exciting things down in this area. Of course, over the last couple of years, you have that great Flight Fest at night on every night except Wednesday and Saturday, right?
5: Yeah, except for the night air show.
4: That is bringing huge crowds down here at night.
5: It really is. You know, we call that Twilight Flight Fest. And think of it as an air show after the airport closes, which is what it is. And we're doing stall planes, you know, that short takeoff and landing with this Super Cubs and Cessnas and things like that. And you're looking at it, you're like, no, that airplane isn't supposed to be able to take off and land that short, is it? I mean, you owned yeah. a Super Cub, right? And they don't normally, as a stock Super Cub.
4: No, I mean, not in 80 feet like you're doing out here.
5: It's awesome. So anyways, after they get done, what we do is we have a couple skydivers dive in, and it's a small little grass strip there amongst a lot of congestion, so it's pretty amazing the way those skydivers can really land on a dime.
4: Well, and you also had some kind of a really cool night drone demonstration the other
5: night. RC, yeah, giant scale 3D RC, so 3D, three dimensions, and that's what they really do is they flip-flop those giant scale airplanes like you wouldn't believe.
4: That was
5: it's mind-blowing.
4: Cool. Yeah.
5: Even a helicopter. I saw a helicopter, and this is at night, so it's dark out. They got it all lit up, the disc of the rotors, and you just see like that round circle, and they're flip-flop, upside down, right side up, sideways, inside out. Gosh, it makes my head spin looking at it.
4: So let's talk a little bit about the organization down here. You have a lot of volunteers. How many volunteers do you have this year?
5: Oh, gosh. There's over 150 volunteers in the ultralight operation alone. And then we have the home-built rotorcraft operation, and they have a couple dozen volunteers also. So, you know, lots of volunteers, lots of hours, lots of passion. You know, the wonderful thing about volunteers, it's just awesome to be around, is the passion that they bring to the plate, you know? I mean, it's just like loving what they're doing.
4: Exactly. And we have a really cool lineup of very passionate people to talk to today, which is really cool. Whenever I come down here, it's just so different from every other venue at EAA. Just from an innovation standpoint, there's a lot of innovating going on down here, whereas, you know, of course, you know, RV has a new airplane, a new kit coming out this year, things
5: very
4: like
5: cool.
4: that. But and that's innovation, obviously,
5: yeah.
4: A high wing model they unveiled. But this innovation here, like, we're going to talk to some rotorcraft guys later on in the show. That thing has no tail rotor, and it's got two main rotors that
5: yeah.
4: go the opposite direction. That's crazy. Some of the stuff you see down here is just,
5: who
4: would have thought of that, you know?
5: Who would have think of it? But the other cool thing about it, it's an ultralight under Part 103. A coaxial helicopter without a tail rotor being operated as an ultralight vehicle. That's what's really mind-blowing, isn't it?
4: Yeah, well, We'll talk to those guys about that. My guess is that they're requiring you to have some kind of experience before you hop in their helicopter.
5: Well, of course, you need training to fly any of these machines. Absolutely.
4: Yeah, that's right. So, and also, we're going to talk to a guy who flew his PBG all the way from Seattle to
5: Harley Milne. Oh, wow, the 50X Challenge guy. Amazing. Taking off from Sonoma, California.
4: Sonoma. Yeah. Wine country.
5: And where did he wind up?
4: Oshkosh.
5: Mecca.
4: Oh, Mecca. Yes, right.
5: Oshkosh, yeah.
4: Well, that's going to be a cool conversation with him when that comes along. So you have a favorite every year. What's your favorite this year? You and I were driving around down here the other day, and you were going, oh, that's cool, and that's cool, and that's cool. What's your favorite?
5: You know, you just put me on the spot.
4: Well, I know, but that's not hard to do.
5: They're all my favorites.
4: I do that every year.
5: You're my favorite down here, Jaymonji. Oh, man, there's so much to see here. What's my favorite personally? Wow. You know.
4: Well, I know you like you have been a light sport enthusiast for a long time, right? I
5: mean, oh, yeah, of course.
4: That's your roots.
5: I'm an enthusiast to anything.
4: But, you know, you pointed something out the other day. You've got an airplane over here that looks very basic.
5: Yep.
4: And you told me it's a test stand. What is that thing? The airplane over here, you pointed out, and you say they change the engine on it all the time because it's a test stand.
5: Oh, yeah. Now you tripped my trigger. I'm sorry for that. I blanked out for just a second. Okay, so a Legal Eagle is a nice little home built, but yet you can build it to comply with Part 103. And Les Holman, who comes from California also, he trailered it all the way here, and he has on it a Briggs & Stratton two-cylinder V-twin. And it's considered a lawnmower engine out of your riding lawnmower. And he's optimized it to be used on an aircraft. He's got a power speed reduction unit on it, so he can turn the propeller at a slower speed, wider diameter to make good thrust. So that's the sort of innovation that really is interesting when you see guys doing that. And he's just a guy doing it, you know, but he's got an engineering mind, and he's able to kind of solve the problems and anticipate what the problems will be and work it into it. So you're right. Yes, that he's a flying test bed. Last time he was here in Oshkosh, he had a three-cylinder radial engine on it from Werner. Before that, he had a half VW engine on it. So same plane, three different engine, three different years.
4: Yeah, that's cool. Where do you even find a three-cylinder radial engine? I mean, you know, those aren't grown on trees.
5: Exactly. You know, I mean, I think these are made in Czech Republic with Werner engines.
4: Is that what it is?
5: Yeah.
4: I wonder what else they use them on.
5: Drones.
4: Man, drones. Okay. Yeah, so it's drones, a drone application that he reapplied. Cool. Well, tell us about the schedule down here, because I know people are interested to know. And when should I go down to Fun Fly Zone? Of course, it's good all the time, but you do have special things going on here.
5: Special things going on. The most special thing down in the Fun Fly Zone is the runway. And the runway is shared between ultralights, powered parachutes, home-built rotorcraft, and the Twilight Flight Fest. So let's start in the morning at 7 a.m. Powered parachutes and powered paragliders fly, and they go till 9 a.m., and then at 9 a.m., the ultralights and light sports start flying. They go to 11:30. And then at 11:30, we hand it over to our rotorcraft friends, and the helicopters and gyroplanes fly until 2:30. And then in the main runway, the air show starts, so we shut down operations. But then at 6:30, after the main runway opens back up again and the air show is over, we start flight operations on the grass runway again. So from 6:30, we do ultralights and light planes until 7:30, in which time we do powered parachutes, powered paragliders. 8 o'clock, we shut down. And then what we do is Twilight Flight Fest on the Monday, Tuesday, Thursday, Friday.
4: And that is a spectacular show. We just talked about that. But so now people know when they should come down. I see a lot of people, you know, moving over here after the air show is over, and you had so many people here the other night. I mean, I don't think you could have held any more people.
5: It thousands. It's just wonderful to see. Our area is growing. More and more people are becoming aware of it and appreciating it, and I think enjoying everything that's here, the diversity that's here of the flying machines, being up close and personal with them, I think is really attracting a lot of people.
4: You know, not everybody gets to come to Oshkosh like we do every year. Some people come every 10 years or maybe even longer. So when they show up here, they have a preconceived idea of what it was like when, you know, 10 years ago. That Fantasy Flight Fest didn't even exist back then.
5: No, I think we're
4: and
5: on
4: neither
5: year
4: did
5: six.
4: The Fun Fly Zone. It was ultralights back then, right? So, yeah.
5: It was ultralights, and our tagline was down on the farm. We are based here in a barn, which was used for horses. And so it was a converted farm, right? So the tagline was, hey, come down on the farm, watch the ultralights fly.
4: Yep, and here we are many years later, and you can see a lot of other things flying down here, too.
5: Well, that's why the tagline went away, and we thought Fun Fly Zone is just so much more appropriate because we're way more than just ultralights.
4: Right.
5: We're light sport. We're home-built rotorcraft. We're hot air balloons. We're Twilight Flight Fest. We're rotorcraft. You know, we're powered parachutes, powered paragliders. So the real diversity. Fun aircraft.
4: Right. Hey, we have an anniversary going on right now, don't we?
5: Thank you for bringing that up. Yeah. 40th anniversary of the Ultralight Vehicles Regulation, FAR Part 103. So we're really privileged to have this very simple and basic regulation that the federal government has created. And, you know, the simple, fun, and affordable factors that are in Part 103, to have it for 40 years now, the regulation is printed on a single sheet of paper. Can you imagine the FAA getting away with, like, flying?
4: They wanted to keep it simple.
5: And in this day of drones and all these other things where, you know, a drone is considered an N-number aircraft? It's considered an aircraft. Ultralights, Part 103, the unique thing, we're a vehicle.
4: Ah, yeah. No
5: pilot certificate, no medical certificate, no registration, no certification. We're self-regulated. And that's what EAA does. We help educate people about this and how they can operate under it safely, and so it's responsible, integrating in with all other aircraft.
4: That's right. Hey, we're going to take a break, Tim, and when we come back, you and I are going to talk to Harley about that cool trip he took.
5: Awesome.
4: J-Mont G on the fly. We're down at the Fun Fly Zone. Come south. Just keep coming south to the Waypoint Tower, the blue one, and you'll head on over to the grass runway and check out all the cool stuff going on. J-Mont G on the fly. We'll be right back. You're listening to EAA Radio.
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1: This is Digital Dave, still.
2: And I'm Fast Eddie, and I want to tell you, there are no thunderstorms on the moon.
1: Weather, clear. Don't breathe. Yeah, there's an air quality problem, though.
2: Yeah, that's for sure. Well, wait a minute. You can't have quality when you don't have air.
1: That's the quality problem. Never mind.
2: Let
1: that die gracefully.
2: No, it won't do that.
1: We won't.
2: It's laying there flopping.
1: Joining us, we have a cadre of representatives from iHeart Flying, I believe. Is that correct?
6: That is correct.
1: All right. Go ahead and introduce yourselves.
6: So, hi, this is Rochelle with iHeart Flying Foundation. I am the founder and president, and we are very excited to be here. And I also am joined by Lindsay Costable and also our newest partner, Phillips 66 Aviation, Megan. And we are just so excited to be here.
1: Cool. Megan, Phillips 66, you're going big time.
6: We are pumped up.
1: Oh, that's one of those gas puns. Phillips 66
2: they
1: pumps, never mind.
2: They should know better than to
6: pump it up.
2: Than to do gas jokes around us.
1: Yes. You know?
6: Hey, well, we are fueling flight with Hearts of Might, and this is our biggest scholarship opportunity yet, launching on August 2nd. And
1: wow.
6: Yeah.
1: Do tell.
6: Yes, so... Phillips 66 Aviation has been our partner for actually quite some time and recently stepped up their level of giving, and with diversity and inclusion being at the forefront of everything right now, and that's what iHeart Flying is all about, is increasing diversity, decreasing the gender gap, and with bringing our biggest monetary scholarship opportunity yet, we are very grateful to be able to get more women in the air. So far, we have already donated over $100,000 in flight training scholarships to
1: that's impressive.
6: 17 women, and let's keep this going.
1: I agree. I have no problem with women in the cockpit.
2: Nope, me neither.
1: They've proven time and time again, unfortunately, that they can outdo us.
2: The Aloha Airlines 737, that was landed by a woman pilot. And that plane was severely damaged, too.
6: Wow.
2: And she did a paint job landing on that.
1: Actually, yeah, I just watched the YouTube story on that. But anyway, that's not today's subject.
2: No. So. But, you know, a lot of people have always thought that the, you know, aviation, men's world, wrong.
1: Yeah, exactly. Any world, wrong.
2: Yeah, exactly. And you know, the thing
1: except
2: too
1: for
2: is,
1: killing spiders.
2: Right. To, you know, to get women into flying, you can look back through the years and you see a lot of tremendous ladies that have been in aviation since the very beginning.
1: Right, they were right alongside.
2: You know, you could start with Catherine Wright, and then there was Bessie Coleman, Phoebe Amelie, Pancho Barnes.
1: He's just pulling names out of the
2: Jackie
1: sky now.
2: Jackie Cochran. Well, I'd pull them out of my armpit, but they'd stink.
1: Yep. So, that's why I said sky.
2: Yeah. But, you know, so women have been in aviation for a long time, but not near in the numbers that they are now. And, of course, you're here to boost those numbers because you ladies get it done and get it done with style.
1: You guys have only been around a few years, is that correct?
6: That is correct. And, you know, what we've been able to accomplish
1: it's impressive.
6: You know, in such a short period of time is, you know, people know that we're credible. They know that where these funds are going and that the impact that we're able to provide to our partners, sponsors, and donors, it's not just a one-time deal. This is a long-term commitment to keep this going. And there's different ways to utilize either monetary funds, in-kind donations, and you can have a creative approach to, you know, coming together to lift one another up. And also, what's really great is being able to tap into one another's pipelines, because that just gets more exposure. And just what you were talking about the females that have been involved in aviation for such a long time, you just don't hear about them. Or a lot of them you didn't even know about because nobody talks about it.
1: Right.
6: So, and that's really what we're trying to bring to the forefront. With iHeartFlying having such a large social media platform, that's what we're able to do and give our partners is that marketing value. And when we come together like this with such a large organization like Phillips 66 Aviation, we can even do that at a larger scale together.
1: Well, I can't help but think that this is the perfect time because all the airlines are saying we are going to be hiring 30,000 pilots in the next 5 years and stuff. So you guys are primed and ready to go.
7: Yeah, and even beyond that, too, what's interesting about the timing of this launch is that we've launched it around the two larger shows that are actually happening this year, EAA AirVenture. And then once we have made the selection in September, we're going to be inviting these scholarship recipients to join us at NBAA Base in Las Vegas in October so they can actually interact in person with Phillips 66 Aviation, with our partners like Sheltair, Go Rentals, Immaculate Flight. So they'll be right there in the game.
1: And
7: it's about, and it's what's important about the jobs in this market and coming into aviation and being a professional pilot is you got to show up.
1: Right.
7: You can't just expect everybody to give something to you or the handout. You got to invest in it yourself. So we're here to help provide a little support or a lot of support, but you know, through financially, through scholarships, but you got to show up to the shows. You've got to be in person. You've got to have that face-to-face interaction with these organizations, with these companies, if you really want to pursue a successful career in aviation.
1: Okay, so you said you've handed out 17 scholarships so far.
6: Yes.
1: How many have completed, become pilots, and are moving on to the next phases?
6: Actually, every single one that, you know, everybody that goes through the application process, we do have a selection committee of 11 wonderful folks from all backgrounds that grade each application, and they're merit-based and blindly graded. You know, every single person, gal that has been selected has just moved forward, achieved success either with their flight training or, like, even my first gal, Chelsea, she got hired by Boeing immediately. So we just have so many success stories, and that's what our partners see. That and what, you know, just to, you know, echo off of Lindsay, follow through. Mm-hmm. That's what people want, and people want to know that you're credible and that you're going to follow through. And that's why we make our application process very stringent and very complicated, because it takes a while and a great deal of time to actually complete one, and with letters of recommendation. And we want people to go and show us who they are and their passion for aviation and why they want this and where they're going to go, you know, within a short period of time, a long period of time. And not only just that, but how are you giving back to the next generation and passing that torch to inspire others to say, hey, look, if we can do this together, you can do this too. And just like you were mentioning about the job opportunities, just like you see now hiring signs everywhere, you're not going to necessarily see that on the door of all of these, you know, aviation companies. But I said to all the girls that I've met even the past several days, this is your time to shine. Because again, with inclusion and diversity being at the forefront, this is your time to get a job in aviation in any capacity that you want, but you have to do the work because no one's going to do it for you. And you know, with Boeing's numbers being we're going to need over 700,000 pilots within the next two decades, the job opportunities are there. The financial support is there. You just have to know where to look, actually look, and do the work.
1: Yeah, I can almost see you guys granting your own special wings, like a nursing school. They used to wear the hat. So now you're going to have iHeart wings, and it'll be like a giant sorority, you know, of all these iHeart graduates.
7: But that's, yeah. It's funny you say that because we've had past recipients reach out to us that they have put that they are an iHeart Flying scholarship recipient on applications, and they've been recognized in interviews by industry that know us, that have worked with us or still work with us or are still continuing to support different scholarship programs. So there is something to be said about being recognized as a Heart Scholar, and we take it further, and they're required to do, as finalists, they're required to complete a very unique video submission. And we don't do it for our health. We do it for theirs because that video submission is seen all over the world.
1: Wow.
7: And it's also being put in front of other partners and potential employers, but it's a way for them to see who they are and what their need is, but also how they're progressing in the industry. So it goes further beyond just being chosen as a finalist and then potentially the actual winner. It's to support them further.
1: Do you see this? It almost feels like you're suddenly steamrolling, like you're gaining momentum at a tremendous rate. Are you surprised by that?
6: You know, with all the COVID stuff that was going on, actually, we never stopped. We were, just like you were saying, we were just, you know, rolling ahead. I mean, like the little engine that could, you know, I think I can. And it's like, no, I don't think I can. I can. And that's, you know, what we're really trying to get across here is that whether, you know, there is something greater than us that we can't control, what you can control is you. How you think, how you're going to be, how you're going to act, and what you're going to do to learn and grow every single day. Whether it's as a person or a pilot or whatever you're doing in aviation. So there's always an opportunity, whether it's ground, if you say you can't fly, there's ground school, there's other ways that you can, you know, utilize your time, you know, to learn and grow as a pilot.
1: You can become an A&P mechanic.
6: That's true.
1: Real quick, how do we find out more? How does a person find you?
6: So you can give us a follow here at iHeart Flying. That's IHART Flying. And you can check out our website at iHeartFlying.org. And give Phillip 66 Aviation a follow on Instagram and Facebook. And all of our scholarship launch updates and information will be listed on all of our social media platforms, whether it's Instagram and Facebook, YouTube, and also iHeartFlying.org.
8: We'll also have Rochelle at 2 o'clock today at tent number 430, Phillip 66 Aviation. She'll be out answering questions about the scholarship submission, so come on by, say hello.
1: That sounds like a great thing, a great time. Anyway, thank you ladies for joining us. I'm Digital Dave.
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1: This is Digital Dave.
2: Yeah, I'm Fast Eddie. And you know the end of that, the music bed there? It fades out like that. I keep thinking there's an ice cream truck somewhere nearby.
1: Okay. And I was going to ask where you parked your llama this morning, but we'll let that drop gracefully. We are joined by Mr. Dave Hall. He's got his Moto Art hat on today.
2: Yes, he does.
1: It's a little different than his other hat.
2: He's got a Moto Art hat, but he's wearing a Plain Tags t-shirt.
1: Oh, that you are out of uniform, sir.
9: Good morning, gentlemen.
1: Good morning.
2: Gentlemen.
1: Promotion.
2: Yeah. Good luck with that.
9: Yeah. I was wanting to take this opportunity to maybe talk to you a little bit about the other company, MotoArt.
1: The other company.
9: Yes, it's the founder of my whole career. We started MotoArt 22 years ago, and MotoArt basically designs and produces aviation art out of authentic airframe parts. And many of you, in fact, I had just a lot of people come up and still remember the old television series we did on Discovery Channel back in 2004 called Wingnuts. And throughout the 22 years, it's certainly evolved and a really special company. You know, it certainly got a little complicated when we introduced plane tags, and plane tags took off in a life of its own. And how we handled MotoArt, we separated the two companies. And I was hoping to give you a chance to talk to you about a couple of big projects that we're working on.
1: Certainly.
2: Let's hear it. Big projects. We love big projects.
1: What was that? One of those was the new EAA radio studio?
2: Yeah, exactly. We need a new table.
9: All right. So with the success of plane tags, you know, my time was really divided. And so what we did is we naturally raised our prices on Motor. It was already super expensive, and I get it, very time-consuming. Some of our pieces had hundreds of hours into it. And so with the raising of the prices, you know, we got to be able to select more of the projects that we wanted. And throughout the last couple of years, we got involved in some pretty large-scale projects. One of them I'd love to talk to you about today, but I signed an NDA, so I can only tell you about what we're doing.
1: Okay.
9: Right now, we're working on a new concourse, and we're literally cutting off the whole T-tail section of an MD-88 in Roswell, New Mexico. And we're reassembling the T-tail of this MD-88 in the main concourse.
1: Oh, my goodness.
9: And this thing is spectacular.
1: Is it going to have like a coffee shop in the back end of the fuse there?
9: So when you walk into the concourse, you literally will be walking under this MD-88 tail. It's 41 feet wide. It's going to be 16 feet high. And it's truly becoming, you know, we have our challenges, of course, you know, with the engineering. If you're in an airport, everything's got to be stripped out of it. Along with that, we have 777 Cowling information booths, which is a real treat because...
1: Yeah, that holds like 10 people, right?
9: Right, because the 777s are just coming off the line. And so for years and years and years, we've been working with 747 Cowlings, in particular, 747-200 series. And the Cowlings have actually had a kind of a fun twist to it. I'm not sure if it was fun, but, you know, we've been working with these engine nacelles for so long, and they're all aluminum. I'm sure you guys have seen them. All aluminum, 104-inch diameter cowlings that we make in the reception desk, and we probably sold 100 of them throughout the 20 years. I went up to the Mojave, picked up a cowling, brought it back to the yard, and all of a sudden we realized it was composite.
1: Ooh.
9: We got to the 400 series.
1: Yeah.
9: Right? Which really changes everything. So all aluminum cowling.
1: Right. You can't polish that thing up.
9: No. So it kind of like changes everything. So getting back to the airport, the architects wanted 777. They wanted it huge. They wanted to fit 2-3 people in this. And I'm like, hey, no problem. Up in Mojave, they've got like 20 retired 777s up there already. And they're removing all the engines, removing all the cowlings. Didn't even ask the people in Mojave. And I basically sold it to the airport, went up to Mojave. Hey, how much for that 777 cowling? And he goes, Dave, did we talk about this? And I'm like, no. He said, we're getting like $100,000 each on these 777 cowlings.
1: Oh, my goodness.
9: Because they're just coming off the line, right?
1: And right, there's still people want them.
9: They still want them. And he goes, you know, they're continuous bird strikes, and that's why he goes, we sold our last one for $140,000.
1: Oh my goodness.
9: And I'm like, oh no, because yeah, I literally had just sold this
1: that,
9: job.
1: That $1,500 you're expecting to spend.
9: Yeah. Yeah. So I had a big no sandwich on this one, and I called the architect and I said, look, man, I really screwed up on this. I just assumed, because I've been buying so many cowlings off these guys, that it was the, you know, $1,500 cowling. And luckily, they approved it. Not that. Well, let me back up.
1: They approved the change.
9: Well, what happened was I told the my vendor, and within a couple days, they called and said, hey, look, we'll do one for $20,000. And so I went back to the airport, and they approved the change order.
1: Cool. Yeah. I want you to make a hot tub. I think that'd be really cool. Hot tub set right in the cowling.
9: You know, I've heard that a lot. I actually did a Budweiser commercial with one, I think.
1: Oh, jeez.
9: Yeah.
1: Oh, my goodness. So the your demand is, I mean, we all knew plain text, but MotoArt is also doing very well.
9: It is doing very well. You know, I have a great team. I wouldn't be able to do it without my team. In fact, they're out today in Roswell working on that T-tail that we were talking about.
1: With Sawzalls and pliers?
9: Yeah, well, no, we're taking apart part by part. And the problem is the transportation.
1: Yeah.
9: It's the vertical that's giving us trouble because it's so oversized. The horizontal stabilizer, we're going to be able to make a clean cut and have, you know, 20 feet on each side. But it's the vertical is giving us a little trouble right now. So,
1: well, maybe you should just put it all together and strap an engine on it and fly it home.
2: Well, you know, what's crazy is I was just out in Clovis, New Mexico earlier this year. Roswell is a two-hour drive up the road.
9: Right.
2: I was stunned at the number of airliners sitting there. There's got to be 100 of them
9: right,
2: there.
9: Right,
2: right. And I couldn't believe it.
1: That's a whole other boneyard.
2: Yeah, yeah, but like you said, there were 777s. There were airliners of all types there.
9: Right.
2: You must have looked at that and said, ooh, yeah, the possibilities.
1: Yeah. So we're speaking with Dave Hall from MotoArt. How do you even approach the surplus guys and buy parts? When you said, I want the whole tail off an MD-88. They must have looked at you like you are nuts.
9: Right. Well, you know, we have pretty good relationships. We've been doing this for 22 years. And get back to what you said about these airplanes being retired. There's literally almost like thousands of them being retired right now because they're going to the fuel-efficient aircraft now.
1: Yeah.
9: And I just got back from Greenwood, Mississippi, the small little town. And here was just a whole fleet of Air Canada A320s. I mean, they're trying to find
1: those
9: places.
1: Those planes aren't that old.
9: Well, they're trying to find places to park them, and that's the problem, right? Mm-hmm. I mean, they're taking up so much real estate. So you go to these little small towns, and all of a sudden, out of nowhere, you'll see a whole fleet of aircraft being parked there, especially since COVID. I mean, they even, you know, multiplied that. So to get back to your question, you know, we know where to find them. I mean, that's what it gets down to.
1: And you know who to talk to.
9: And we know who to talk to. And, you know, talking about the boneyards, it's a whole other conversation. Every boneyard's different, right? I go to Mojave. I've been there for 20 years. It's a good old boy situation. They gave me a yard. I have an acre of land up there. Versus you go to Victorville. You know, you go to Victorville, and it's very strict. I mean, you can't cross that line without having an escort. And, you know, it's going to Roswell. Well, I have a little clout now in Roswell. You know, we're working with several aircraft out there. We know who to work with. But every boneyard is different. It just depends on who's really running that boneyard.
1: Okay. And you have to just develop those relationships and buy them dinner once in a while.
9: Exactly. I pay way above scrap prices.
1: Yeah, I'll bet. I'll bet.
2: Well, of course, because you're a captive audience, you know?
9: Yeah.
2: And they say, oh, here comes Dave. Cha-ching.
1: Yep. On average, how many projects a year do you guys do?
9: That varies. You know, we probably push out 3 or 4 big conference tables a month. We always do reception desks. We do small credenzas. I mean, our audience is corporate. I mean, or self-made gentlemen who come in and want to spend the money on their office. But, you know, we don't do homes. You know, we don't do restaurants.
1: I can't get that 707 window to put all my dining room
9: on. Yeah. You know, go to eBay. Well, not the 707, but, you know, they're out there. There's just so many aircraft being retired. So our customers are like GoDaddy, AOL, Pratt & Whitney, Boeing, you know, on and on and on, mostly big corporations.
1: So Boeing, you sold them an Airbus stabilizer, right?
9: No, gosh, no.
2: Oh, jeez.
1: No. Slap.
9: You know, but, you know, that's who we tend to work with. You know, we don't advertise like what we advertise with plane tags. But it's funny, after 22 years, we have all these young adults getting into the plane tag collections, mm-hmm, and they all go, who's MotoArt?
1: Right.
9: What's MotoArt?
1: Wow.
2: Well, I have to admit, I have seen some of your stuff up close and personal. I was at an ICAST convention a bunch of years ago, and somebody had their old display set up with your stuff, and it was impressive.
9: Thank you. Yeah.
2: Looking at that, thinking, ooh.
1: And then there's the propeller blades.
2: The propeller blades.
9: Yes.
2: We're still pushing them.
1: Can't get rid of them.
9: Yeah.
2: Listen, I know some guys that are here right now that would probably love to have a few of your propeller blades.
9: Right. Well, some over. We're in Hangar B 2021.
1: Oh, yeah. Yeah, but by the time they're done with them, you wouldn't want to put them on an airplane. They're too beautiful.
2: Well, maybe so, but maybe they can just take some of the old surplus off your hands.
1: Yeah, you never know. You never know. So where did you say you were again?
9: We are in Hangar B. It's, you know, 80% plane tags. Just look for the small crowd. There's always people up there picking out their plane tags.
1: Yeah,
9: but we do have a B-52 ejection seat. We got a KC-97 cowling. We got a beautiful DC-3 propeller address post where we water jet out the address numbers.
1: Wow.
9: Really
1: That's
9: beautiful.
1: A single blade or the whole propeller?
9: No, just single blade standing. Okay. You know, we can make them with a post so you can stick them in the ground. But it's really, really pretty piece. And, of course, we got the Lockheed Constellation that's here in the backdrop.
1: Okay. All right.
2: Believe me, if I had room to put that thing, I'd have one.
1: The Constellation or the mailbox post?
2: Both.
1: Okay. All right. All right. I want to thank you for joining us. We've been speaking with Dave Hall from Moto Art.
2: And Plane Tags.
1: And Plane Tags.
2: And Plane
1: Hangar
2: Tags.
1: B. Get over there. This is Digital Dave.
2: I'm Fast Eddie.
1: And this is EAA Radio.
9: Thank you.
3: Here's one in the EAA Radio Archives from 2015.
1: Good morning. This is Digital Dave.
2: And good morning. I'm Fast Eddie.
1: And this is Day 1, Oshkosh 2015.
2: We are cleared for takeoff, baby. Let's go.
1: Yeah, cleared for takeoff? Well, anyway, we're joined by Mr. Andy Davis of Trig Avionics.
10: Good morning, guys.
1: Good morning.
2: Good morning.
1: Now, Trig, I mean, you're a name that I'm not familiar with, but apparently from what I read in your history, you're quite large and very influential and very powerful. Does that sound good?
10: It sounds good. It sounds not entirely true. I wouldn't entirely go with the quite large. We're quite small by some standards, but we are pretty influential and pretty powerful. I quite like those words. We've been going for around 11 years now as a company and shipping products for a good proportion of that. So we've been around for a while. U.S. market is something that we've been growing into. You can probably tell by my accent that I'm not from around here.
1: He's from what, Canada?
2: I was thinking
1: from Sheboygan.
10: We're a Scottish company, make our products in the U.K., but now selling them all across the U.S.
1: You're very big in ADS-B, I see. In fact, apparently your products were selected as the test bed demonstrators to prove out the system.
10: That's true. We've had ADS-B-capable transponders for quite a few years now. We were absolutely the first people to have a TSOC certified transponder for ADS-B. Some of our first customers, in fact, were the guys rolling out the network. The FAA purchased some of our Trig transponders so that they could verify the ground network that was being installed for ADS-B and flew them around in a variety of different airplanes with a strap-down system just so that they could test out for the acceptance testing from the main contractor, ITT, that the thing was working. The only amusing follow-on from that story is that shortly afterwards, ITT started buying Trig transponders to fit to their test bed aircraft so that they could fly them around first and make sure that it was going to work for the FAA test.
1: Yeah, that's kind of embarrassing when the acceptance test doesn't go well.
10: Yeah.
2: I was going to say, how did you guys get started with this ADS-B stuff?
10: We actually got it started in Europe because there were some changes to the regulations there that caused a big upgrade in transponders to go with Mode-S transponders. Mode-S was popular here in the U.S. because of the TIS service that you can get, but there wasn't the same mandate pressure to upgrade your transponder. In Europe, there was the requirement to do that, and so we were making Mode-S transponders, and ADS-B, it is a step beyond that, but is not a big step beyond that, so we upgraded our technology to allow us to do ADS-B.
1: Wow. Now, you're fully certified products, but are you also marketing something slightly less certified for us experimental home-built guys, or something less expensive is the key phrase I was trying to get to.
10: Yeah, the regs are basically the same, although you can sign for some stuff yourself on an experimental airplane. For ADS-B, as for a transponder, you basically have to have a certified product underlying that. The thing you didn't need maybe was the STC and, I say, some of the paperwork and things like that. But the safe way, if you like, to get a solution that you know is going to work is to start with some certified building blocks. So, yeah, we sell the same building blocks to the experimental community, and they then build them into their systems. We're also quite active with some of the better-known avionics companies who are providing other equipment for that community, people like Dynon. where I think it's pretty well known, we have a partnership where we provide them with transponder technology and all
1: right,
10: of their
1: so
10: stuff.
1: You're providing one of the black boxes that the customer doesn't necessarily see.
10: Correct. Well, they see it if they want to admire it.
1: If they want to, yeah. Yeah. Oh, there it is. Okay, that's nice. Cost me how much?
2: Yeah. What's in this thing?
1: Must be made of gold.
10: No, it's much more precious than that.
1: Yeah.
2: Well, now, there are some systems out there that are available. What is it? ADS-B in, and then there's systems that are ADS-B in and out. Are you involved in that, or do you just have one product?
10: We're focused on the outside. It's the outside that there's a mandate for and that there's regulations that tell you how you're going to do it. The inside is, there's no, the FAA doesn't force you to do in, although obviously that's where you get some of the benefits. You get the traffic information, you get the weather information. And so the in products tend to be less expensive. As I say, they're not regulated. Even for a certified airplane, you can use a carry-on, portable, simple in device without requiring any particular paperwork.
1: I thought there were more people interested in the in because they want the benefit of the information, but they didn't necessarily want to afford the out.
2: Well, yeah, the out's a little more complicated.
1: Yep.
10: Well, it's the out that the air traffic control guys and the airliners are going to use to achieve separation.
1: Right, so to stay away from us.
10: Absolutely, yeah. I mean, the out is highly regulated in that sense because that is what's going to be used to separate you from an airliner full of screaming passengers.
1: Does it have, like, an ego button where I can make my airplane look like a 747?
10: It does not. No. It's interesting, actually, because the out does actually transmit what kind of aircraft you are. So rotorcraft, light fixed-wing airplane, an 747. Airliner. 747. And so that's used by some of the algorithms for collision avoidance, for traffic separation, and so on.
2: I was going to say, is there any plans to incorporate an ego button on your transponders?
1: That's the next generation. And now you're also branching out into, from what I read here, radio gear, things like that.
10: Yeah, we've had radio gear for a while now. We have compact mount stuff that is sold particularly to the ultralight and the light sport guys and the experimental guys. Takes up very little space. We now also have a panel mount stack kind of products. We have comm radio and audio panel. We're showing both here.
1: Very nice.
2: Sounds like interesting stuff. I'd really like to see a demonstration of the ADS-B in and out.
1: Well, we put it on your bicycle, but it doesn't really update very fast.
2: No,
1: you know?
2: It doesn't.
1: Ground speed's very, like nothing.
2: It's not very useful.
10: I'm smiling because I have to laugh at that. We have to do a great deal of testing, of course, and compatibility testing. And it turns out that a huge amount of the testing that you do, you don't actually have to get airborne for. You can verify velocities, positions by just taxiing up and down. Or in our case, you can actually fit the equipment to a car and just drive it up and down.
1: I want shopping carts to be fitted with it so that I'm at the store and they're rolling towards my car.
10: Traffic.
1: Yeah. Pull up.
10: Yeah, pull up doesn't work so well in the car.
2: Well, that's amazing. What do you guys have cooking in the future here?
10: We do have more ADS-B stuff going on. One of the things, partly because it is about compatibility with different kinds of equipment, is rolling out additional approvals, pairings between trig equipment and third-party equipment. You have to get, you have to do quite a lot of testing, and in the case of the certified guys, approvals, STCs.
1: So there's not a standard interface?
10: There is not.
1: That's kind of annoying.
10: It is annoying. It is a well-known feature of lower-end avionics. That the airline guys have that. They have the ARINC standards, and they can make things interoperate. Even there, there are issues. The great thing about standards is there's so many to choose from.
1: Yeah.
10: Down in the GA world, there is even more diversity of different standards. And so, yeah.
1: You're on your own.
10: No.
2: Exactly.
10: No, it means that the vendors do have to work together and actually pull different combinations together. So we are expanding that. We have some new things adding to our AMLSTC. For the certified guys, for different kinds of combinations, and that's pretty important. And of course, the experimental guys, as I mentioned earlier, you have to certify yourself that what you're installing fits. But the great thing is, if there's an STC that uses the same combo of hardware, you can be completely confident that it works for you too.
1: Yeah, so you get new recipe requests all the time, you know.
10: We do. That's what a significant factor is. We're doing a bunch of things there. We're also doing work on expanding our own product line with additional transponder technologies, additional GPS technologies, so that we can offer different combinations. It's a bit of a sprint for the finish. Deadline is the end of 2019, and there's a number of different products coming out. And because of the compatibility, a lot of the vendors do end up having to put combinations together.
1: Do you have, is there a range of units based on cost and features that I can select from that all meet the basic requirement of ADS-B, or is there just one unit and that's what you got to buy?
10: No, there's a whole range, both with Trig products and the partner products that you put them with to complete your solution, different combinations. The big thing that we've been trying to do is to make sure that it works with equipment you might already own. So some of the legacy GPS engines that are out there are good enough for ADS-B.
1: The vacuum tube radio.
10: Well, not that legacy, but from this century.
1: I
2: would think you guys would be looking at the GNS 430 and 530.
10: That's the classic example. There's a huge number of those out there, 100,000 out there, and all of those products are compatible with a Trig transponder. Plug the two together, and you are fully compliant ADS-B out.
1: All right.
2: And hopefully no smoke in the cockpit.
1: No. Leave that on the ground.
2: Absolutely.
1: Empty out the smoke tank before you take off.
2: So you guys must have a base unit and probably a whole bunch of little adapters and stuff that go with it?
10: They're not adapters. It's a matter of wiring and software selection. So in the setup modes, you go and you say, what kind of gadget do I have? What's on which interface? Plug it all together, and it should just work.
1: We've heard that before.
2: Many times.

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1: All right, I want to thank you for joining us, Andy.
2: Thank you.
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5: And it's shaping out to be a really nice day. And we're talking to some really cool and interesting aviators down here in Vintage. And H.G. Frouchy is joining me. And we have Sarah Wilson with us now.
6: We do, and we're very lucky to have her. It's been a spectacular year for Sarah for an airplane that has been very anticipated. Its restoration and completion by the folks down at Kimball have really given us something amazing, just spectacular. And for a model airplane guy like me, who knows about the Jimmy Allen history, and then this airplane, it's just spine-tinglingly cool. So,
7: well, thank you. You're very generous.
6: No, it's really a neat airplane. And if you haven't seen the airplane yet, just jump on the web if you're not here yet, and Google Jimmy Allen Speedmail, and it's going to come up pretty quickly. You can put in Sarah Wilson. Sarah Allen.
5: Wow.
6: There's a great little slip there, huh? But it's a spectacular airplane.
5: You know what else it can do? It's a 1929 Stearman Speedmail, and Sarah's going to tell us the history of it. But truly, if they want to see it, HG, all they have to do is look at the webcam. It's pointed right at it in Vintage.
6: Oh, perfect. There you go. It is right out from the Red Barn. It's directly across from the Red Barn in front of our U.S. Airmail shack that we built a few years ago. And right on the west side of it, shining bright in the sun, looking gorgeous.
7: It is. And then I believe tomorrow we'll be moving across to the featured circle and be talking about it more so people can really come out and...
6: Yeah, Ray's going to do Vintage in Review with Sarah, and you'll see the airplane there right on the circle directly outside of the Vintage hangar.
5: Unfortunately, our radio listeners may not be able to attend. So, Sarah, why don't you give us a scoop on that beautiful airplane?
7: Sure. Well, it's amazing because it's the seventh restored and flying Model 4 right now. And considering that Stearman Factory only built 40 of them, that's a pretty good testament to people loving these airplanes when there were only so few built. Mine was ordered by the Richfield Oil Company in 1929. And it was delivered on Black Tuesday during the week of the stock market crash.
5: Oh.
7: Interesting that they took delivery of it.
6: and even better that they paid for it before then.
7: Exactly. So once it was delivered, it was used, basically flown by Richfield's chief pilot, which was Dudley Steele. And it was an executive transport. It was sort of the executive limo of the day. And has a wonderful piece of history that I was made aware of by a historian that Charles Lindbergh actually flew it for 30 minutes at Burbank during those first couple years. And then at the time, there were radio adventure series that, you know, kids would tune into so many times a week. And the most wildly popular one in sort of the mid-30s began with the Jimmy Allen, the air adventures of Jimmy Allen. And Richfield became a sponsor of that with Skelly. And it created this sort of pop star persona out of this fictitious young man, and kids could do their flying lessons and send them in to get their wings. And, of course, mom and dad would go to the Richfield gas station and buy things.
6: Right. And you have to remember this is immediately after Lindbergh's flight. And aviation mania, you know, for whatever popular culture thing is hot today, which cycles much faster, aviation in late 1927 through 28 into 29 was just top of the list. If you were involved in aviation, you wanted to know more about aviation, oh my gosh, you just couldn't be more popular. So the Jimmy Allen series by itself was going to be popular as long as it was even kind of good. And if you've had the good fortune to listen to it on the internet, and you can also buy DVDs or CDs of the radio program, they're lots of fun. But there was a lot of other stuff going on to keep the Jimmy Allen persona out there. There were between cereal boxes and other kinds of promotional items, there was this very large promotional system put together for a model airplane contest using a series of models designed specifically for the Jimmy Allen radio series. Mm-hmm. And a number of us have built those airplanes, and they fly beautifully. They're not goofy, silly little airplanes, are nice-sized model airplanes. But we're looking forward to being with Sarah down in Blakesburg at the AAA fly-in, and we're all going to fly our Jimmy Allen models.
5: Oh.
7: Well, it's

0: It's really it's neat because with the air races, which was one of the more successful parts of the whole flying club, and they would have 500,000, you know, fan club members mob airports. The best thing about it was a free flight from a start line, and so it was really inclusive. You know, anyone could do this, and as well as you could build it, was as far as you went on that day. So, you know, young men, young women, it has a really nice history of including everybody.
1: And they were really nice flying models. As I said, these were not bad designers. I can't tell you who designed these particular models, but they were all beautiful flyers.
0: Another interesting thing about the models is that they are representational of aircraft, mm-hmm. but each one is unique and its own design, which then lends itself to kids engineering things, not just building, say, a model of a Cessna
1: right.
0: or a model of a Luscombe.
1: Exactly. So they all had this, they look like what we would call semi-scale airplanes. They all look very, mm-hmm. very appropriate for the era. Mm-hmm. But that airplane, your airplane, commemorates that gorgeous color scheme that was part of that persona. And they certainly weren't shy about promoting Richfield Oil, Skelly Oil, et cetera, the Jimmy Allen program with that airplane. It's got a lot of graphics.
0: It does. I'm a flying billboard, actually.
1: tell us about both the restoration and also those graphics. They were done by somebody who has made quite a name for himself in either reproducing or creating new graphics for airplanes.
0: Certainly. The aircraft was restored by the Kimballs, and Kevin uses a gentleman named Mirko Pecorari in Italy, and he's such a talented artist, and it was about a two-year process of using original black and white photos, then scaling them to the fuselage of the aircraft so that they would be placed exactly as they are, as imperfectly imperfect, and then having Mirko send the graphics back, blowing them up, giving them to the artist Evelyn, who hand-painted them on so that they were done as they would have been in 1929 in the field.
1: And we're not talking about two or three words on the side of the fuselage. This is,
0: no.
1: in some respects, like the Winnie Mae, if you're familiar with that airplane and all the lettering that's done on the side of the Winnie Mae, the Lockheed Vega. This airplane has a tremendous amount of handwork in it. The Kimball shop is there in Zellwood, Florida. And they've been known for decades now for both their recreations and their restorations. Mm-hmm. Many of you remember the GBZ that Jeff Eicher and Kevin Kimball built when they were both very young men, as a matter of fact, talking about young kids.
2: What was your inspiration, Sarah? Why this plane for you?
0: This plane was a speed mail. When I was on the first American Barnstormers tour, I flew in Ron Rex's speed mail, which Kimball's also built. And I was simply in the front seat, and I was in tears in the flight, and I said, this will be the only plane I'll ever have. And so my sweet PT-17 that I was flying ended up being sold to Fed this. And it as things happen, which are meant to happen, all of a sudden I say, I want this. Well, there's no frames. And then Rob Locke says, no, I think there's a frame at Kimball's. And then I call up Jim Kimball. Well, some guy owns it, and he's not going to sell it. He says, but you can call him. So they give me Barry's number, and Barry talks to me and says, I'll sell it to you. But, you know, if I can fly into Kermit's and have lunch and do the paperwork. So, you know, these sequence of things happened that landed me with this plane.
2: Okay, but the whole Jimmy Allen thing, was it because this was the airframe, or was that your idea?
0: No. It is 667 kilo. Walt House in Kansas City was really instrumental in highlighting the history.
3: Here's an interview from 2025.
4: Good morning, live from the Ron Scott Communications Center. This is From the Stand, and this morning, Victoria Yeager will stop by to share some of her memories of AirVenture favorite General Chuck Yeager. Ken Gingerberg will be here to share his story of how he saved countless engineering drawings from the archives at North American Aviation and how those drawings are helping restore some of the aircraft that you see here at AirVenture. But right now, we are honored to bring to the stand Brigadier General Jeffrey Nelson. General Nelson, welcome to Oshkosh, and welcome to the show.
5: It's great to be here. It's my first time visiting AirVenture, so I'm very excited to be here.
4: Good. You got in Wednesday night,
5: yes.
4: And you had yesterday to kind of look around. What is there anything that, that kind of stood out in your mind as you were walking around?
5: I think when you hear about it as an air show, but it's right. much more than that. You know, we're able to take a helicopter ride to see from the air and then drive around and to see, and it's a lot more than that. There's a lot of sessions available, a lot of, you know, airplanes flying in and camping, which I had never really seen before. Right. You know, it's just a unique thing. And just hearing about the number of people that come here for this during the week, as well as the number of aircraft.
4: Yeah.
5: You know, before I came, I also looked online, and you could see the stream of aircraft just flying in and flying in, and just wondering, where are they all going? And then when you get here and you see the layout, it's just very impressive.
4: Yes. And yeah, yesterday being the what we call the change day, a lot of folks who were here at the beginning of the week take off after the night air show on Wednesday, and the tower had 700 operations, 700 departures yesterday before 11 o'clock. So it was a mass departure, and more folks are coming in, and we're glad to have you here. Now, you are yes. the commander of Air Force Accession Center and the commander of the Air Force Recruiting Service. Tell us a little bit about the Accessions Center. What is that, and how does that fit into the overall scheme of the Air Force?
5: The Air Force Accession Center is a relatively new organization created about a year ago. It merged Air Force Recruiting Service as an organization, as well as the Home Center, which is based at Maxwell Air Force Base, which does officer training school, warrant officer training school, as well as Reserve Officer Training Corps and Junior ROTC as well. So merged all that into one umbrella that's called the Accession Center.
4: Okay. And also, as you mentioned, recruiting is a part of that as well.
5: Yes, it is.
4: And I would think that's probably one of the big reasons you are here at the show.
5: Yes, that is one of the big reasons that we're here at the show. You know, this Air Venture, we have a hangar set up that has a bunch of different pieces and parts of the Air Force recruiting, from Air National Guard, Reserve, active duty, the Air Force Academy, ROTC, Civil Air Patrol, just to kind of the full umbrella of Air Force entities to be able to talk to people and ensure that their questions get answered.
4: If a young person came up to you and asked, what would be your, I guess, elevator speech as to why they should join the service, and specifically the Air Force?
5: Yeah, I would say that we offer more than a job. Right. You know, we offer individuals opportunity, you know, depending on where they're at in their life, whether just finishing high school, out of high school. We also offer them community as well as a purpose. So they have, we have over 130 different jobs within the Air Force and the Space Force, which we also do recruiting for. And it's a lot of things that you would think of, but then other things you may not know about. So we just encourage them to talk to our recruiters and the individuals that are walking around in uniform to be able to just understand what opportunities are out there and available. And, you know, EAA Air Venture provides, you know, it shows the technology, it shows innovation and precision that goes on here every day is what we do in the Air Force and Space Force every day as well. So it's a great combination to come out.
4: How has recruiting changed over the years?
5: Over the years, it's changed both from how we recruit. Okay. You know, today we do a lot more data-driven approach to understand why people want to join. What is that reason for them wanting to join? So that we can tell our story a little bit differently or a little better. You know, years ago it was they needed a job or they needed, you know, wanted money for college. Well, now we're hearing people want, you know, kind of long-term kind of career discussions, you know, planning for families potentially down the line, as well as, you know, different job opportunities, education opportunities. And so I think telling our story slightly differently based on understanding what the future recruits may want to know about has helped us a lot.
4: Well, and events like Air Venture and other air shows must play a pretty major role in your recruiting plans throughout the year?
5: Yes, events like this are invaluable. They bring together, you know, aviation enthusiasts, families, young children, from those that maybe we just plant the seed today for something that will yeah. come, to also those that are nearing a decision point, you know, that they may decide that they want to join the military. We hope they join the Air Force or Space Force, but we're open to them joining the military to serve our country.
4: Good. And with that, I know we're specifically talking about recruiting, but there's also an aspect of it with the Air Force presence at air shows and events like this, where you can really kind of bridge the gap between civilians and military, not only for the young people, but, you know, for older folks like me.
5: That's very true, because, you know, as our military has gone down in size over the years, there's less people that have a relative or a friend that has served in the military. And so that air shows and other engagement events provides that opportunity for, you know, the entire population and public to be able to talk to somebody in uniform. You know, I was at the veterans breakfast this morning, and it was very good to, you know, kind of talk with them a little bit. But then afterwards, you know, the line forms and they try to, you know, come and tell you their stories about when they were in. And, you know, some people were in, you know, in the late 60s, early 70s to some who just retired a few years ago. So it's great to have that engagement and interaction with them.
4: And what is your background? I know you are a command pilot. What are these some of the aircraft that you've flown?
5: Primarily C-17. That's what I flew, you know, 13 assignments in the Air Force. I've flown the C-17 all. One of them I did fly the KC-135, and there's a marked difference. You see a lot of technology here between a, you know, Eisenhower-era KC-135 and a late 70s, early 80s kind of technology C-17. And there's just, there's a marked difference, and they're both great to fly and fun to fly. And I enjoyed that, but primarily C-17.
4: Good. And where are you based now?
5: We are based at Joint Base San Antonio, Randolph Air Force Base there in Joint Base San Antonio.
4: And the Randolph Air Force Base in San Antonio has a long history of pilot training. And talk a little bit about the history of that base and then how the joint command came together.
5: For Randolph Air Force Base, it was first founded in the early 1930s to consolidate aviation training for instructors, similar to what we do there today. But since the 1930s, you know, the facilities that were built back then by the Quartermaster Corps of the Army are still there. You know, the house I live in is 90-plus years old, the facilities. They've been converted into office buildings rather than dorms and things. But that history of aviation continues at Randolph, where we do right now. Primary mission is pilot instructor training. So teaching the instructors how to instruct, so that when they go out to the undergraduate pilot training bases, they're fully able to do that. And then we also have undergraduate remotely piloted aircraft training there as well. So the initial training for those. So there's still a bunch of lieutenants that wander around Randolph, and it's great to have them there.
4: Good. How has technology, obviously you talked a little bit about that, but how has technology changed, or has it changed, the way that you train the instructors?
5: Technology has changed that. We have adapted some of the syllabi or the training environments to try to leverage some of the additional, you know, visual reality and extended reality capabilities to add to, you know, when I went through pilot training, we would tape out the pattern on the floor in the flight room. Well, now we have some goggles they can put on and kind of look around, and it's visuals from an aircraft or even digital representation of that. So trying to add to that, because a lot of the new, you know, younger folks coming in, that they're digital natives, and so seeing that rather than, you know, mentally closing your eyes and picturing it in your mind, it's a little bit easier for them with the visual.
4: Sure. And you mentioned the remote pilot training as well.
5: I don't have much experience in that, right. But I know that they do, obviously, because they're a lot of their flying is remote, and so it depends heavily on the technology. And so using that, I know in some of the other training within Air Education and Training Command, they also use that from air traffic controllers to maintenance to be able to help visualize, you know, an engine that kind of visually explodes. You can see the innards of it without having to take every piece of it out. So.
4: Yeah, a very good point. And I know we've been talking mostly pilot, but there are so many other avenues and careers within the Air Force and within all the branches of the service. But you just mentioned maintenance as well, and how that technology is helping your maintenance engineers figure out how to repair the aircraft. And what are some of the other things aside from maintenance that people might not always associate with military service?
5: Well, I would say that if you look at any small city, that's what our bases are. So for our firefighters, you know, cyber communications, services, you know, there's a whole spectrum of jobs that are there that are available that people may not realize. And then there's some that are obviously very unique to military, any sort of aviation, both pilot as well as enlisted air crew members, you know, on a multitude of different aircrafts. You know, you just don't know. So I just encourage folks, if they want to explore that, they can go, you know, to airforce.com or download the Aim High app, and you can look in there, and it sees shows the different types of jobs. And then you also have the ability to click on the button to connect to a recruiter and kind of have a further discussion. So
4: very good. Anything that you're looking forward to seeing while you're here at the show?
5: I think just going around and seeing all the different planes. I realized when we were getting the tour before that they kind of, you know, park them in yep. different models or makes, you know, which is interesting, right? So you get folks that are similar.
4: Yes.
5: They can have the discussions. It's just impressive to see the different types of aircraft. I was very impressed, too, with the number of warbirds that are here. Yeah. I've seen a few at air shows I've been to over the years, but this is obviously a significant number, and I just appreciate the fact that they're still flying, you know, and the technology that goes into that and maintenance to keep those things flying this many years later.
4: Exactly. Just a minute or so left. Any final thoughts before we wrap up today?
5: I would just reinforce the fact that, you know, the military, the Air Force specifically, and the Space Force, that we do provide an opportunity for individuals. We also provide that community as they kind of go into their career and then a purpose. So just encourage folks to come over as well to Gateway Park to the Air Force tent over there and speak with some folks there.
4: All right. Brigadier General Jeff Nelson, great to have you here on the show, and enjoy the rest of AirVenture, and good luck.
5: Okay, thank you very much for having me. Appreciate it.
4: From the stand, this is EAA Radio.
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6: We're at Aviation Gateway Park on the fly. J-Mont G, thanks for listening, and thanks for being at Oshkosh. If you're here, if you're not here, please plan to come next year. Right, Dave?
7: 2017, we're already planning for it.
6: I'm sure. I see signs everywhere, especially like houses around Oshkosh. They're already got their signs out. Rent me, 2017.
7: It's never too early to start.
6: Aviation Gateway Park, if you just tuned in, has a drone center. It has an innovation center, a forums park over here.
7: Yep, it's a new venue for EAA. Four fantastic venues over here just northwest of the tower. Our innovation center, our education and career center, forums, and our amazing drone center here as well for a lot of activities on unmanned flight, recreation and commercial.
6: Yeah, I mean, today, Dave, we're kind of focusing on education and careers and the pilot pathway mainly. And we've got some gentlemen here from a couple of different regional airlines. We've got Eric Grazer from ExpressJet, and we have Anthony Porlatin and James Duvier from good old GoJet. And we're going to talk about taking them out of that college environment and moving up the path and what they're looking for in the recruiting side. Who wants to talk? James? Anthony? Okay, Anthony. When a kid applies to you from Embry-Riddle, first of all, there's these pathway programs. Talk to us about how that works.
8: Okay. Well, Jeff, thanks for having us out here, first of all.
6: Sure.
8: Yeah, we have these pathway programs set up to kind of sort out a couple different things, but primarily to help prepare these students that are coming from where they're coming from at the university to enter the regional world. Obviously, there's a big, you know, difference between flying a small aircraft and flying a jet in a 121 environment, and that's specifically what these pathway programs are set up for. I know with the pathway program we have, you know, we try to give these students that come in the experience that they need. We give them sim time. We want them to actually physically come to the property, talk with pilots that are on the line, talk with our dispatchers, with our maintenance people, people in management, to see, have a whole overall bird's eye view what it's like to work at a 121 carrier.
6: And how about ExpressJet, Eric?
9: Yes, sir. Just like Anthony says, pretty much the same kind of deal. We really want the nation's next generation of pilots to have options. So pathway programs are a big deal of that, where we have pathways to different majors. Specifically, ExpressJet has a pathway to United Airlines as well as JetBlue Airways. So it's nice that we have these pathways that from just not only a college level, where we have the ability for them to come in right to ExpressJet with a conditional job offer while they're in training. We also have career pathways for them as well. So that's a pretty nice thing that parents who are helping out their money for the flight, they kind of see they've got some options for the kids.
7: Yeah, so what are you looking for? I guess I'll throw this out to either of you. What are you looking for in terms of the ideal candidate for hire coming out of the universities?
8: Well, primarily what we're looking for is well-rounded people. Okay. You know, to work in an airline environment in general, it's not just about being a pilot. You have to wear many hats. You've got to have good management skills. You got to be a weatherman. You got to be a psychologist. You've got to have customer service skills. You've got to have many skills to be able to cover all aspects of it to be a successful career airline pilot. And that's what we're looking for in a candidate.
7: Okay. And what kind of experience do you expect them to have just kind of beyond the degree at that point?
8: You know, any experience is good. Life experience helps, obviously, if they had some other kind of experience outside. Many of them, you know, worked second jobs. I think people that have an experience outside the airlines and they bring that into what's going on in their field gives them a lot of perspective.
7: Okay. And what other kind of incentive? Oh, sorry, go ahead.
6: No, I was just going to say that you might not know, Dave, but there's a lot of second career people, too.
8: Absolutely.
7: How about third careers? Any third careers? It's never too late, is it?
6: No. A friend of mine has been in the police department for 20 years now. He's 45 years old. He's retiring from the police force as a commander, and he wants to be an airline pilot for the next 20 years. 65 is the mandatory retirement age now.
7: Yep,
6: so you're seeing a lot of that, right?
8: We are, and I'll tell you, our success rate with second career pilots is very good. We got guys that come in here, and they realize this is the career field that they want.
7: Really?
8: And they have the drive to get through. It's not like, you know, a lot of students when they're entering college and they're a little wish-washy as far as what they want to do with their life. It's more of a time-tested thing. And when you get those people with that experience, boy, they bring an overall overwhelming experience to the job field that they're in. So, and they contribute more because people that don't have other aspects of, you know, if they don't have managerial skills, if they don't have customer service skills, they can't contribute that.
7: So would those kind of, returnees to the workforce, if you will, have to go back and get some sort of collegiate experience in aviation, or can you groom them with a degree in business?
8: Absolutely not. You know, it's not limited to that.
7: Okay.
8: I personally like people that have that varied background. It's great if you have a career, you know, your entire career has been in aviation. But you know what? If you come from a different background, it kind of tells me that, you know what? This person's time-tested, mm-hmm. and this is something that they really want, and they're going to contribute something else other than just the flying to the airline.
7: Well, it certainly sounds like with the pending shortage or the ongoing shortage that you're looking for many different outlets to hire from.
8: And that's something I like to hammer on with people as this is don't feel like just because you started your life in something else, you cannot get into aviation. You certainly can get into aviation at any age. Hmm. We've got guys in their 50s that they want to make a career change, and we try to push them that it's not too late.
7: Huh.
8: It's something that everybody can achieve. It's a good career goal at any age.
7: That's fantastic. It's very encouraging to hear.
6: Yeah, it is. And so we'll go back to ExpressJet here. And when you are scanning through the things, are you thinking about if they're going to, we'll just throw this out there, if they're going to be leaving soon, are you trying to diversify your hiring enough that you're going to capture some people who actually you think will actually make a career out of ExpressJet rather than pathwaying up through the major airlines?
9: Sure, we absolutely do. And just like Anthony said, you know, we've got a lot of career changers that come, they're now looking at the regionals. They didn't realize it was an option before. So now they're doing that. A lot of those guys are great because they do want to stay. They only have a limited amount of years left in their career, you know, 5, 10, 20 years, however long that may be. So they're not looking just to come in and then go over to the next big step and go to Mainline, United, Delta, American, whoever. And, I mean, we look every applicant. As long as they're qualified, we want every pilot we can find, of course. But that's the nice thing is, you know, we do have a nice mix of people that want to be at an airline just for a career, at our airline for just a career, or use it as a stepping stone to go to the next big step for them.
7: Right. So if I'm starting at age 50, for instance, I always hear the term seniority in the airlines. Am I starting way at the bottom with a salary in the 20s, or what are the expectations that I could look forward to as a returning to the field?
10: Yeah, that's just what the airlines are.
7: Yeah.
10: You'll always start next time you go to the next airline. You know, here I've been at my airline this many years. When I start at the next airline, I'm going to be that first year FO at FO pay.
7: Okay.
10: You know, a lot of these guys, I just interviewed a guy just yesterday, probably, I'm not exactly sure his age, but he's only got a few years left, maybe 6 years, 7 years. And he is so excited to do this career change. And for him, he has no, you know, he's made his money through other ways and stuff. So he's going to, you know, his plan is he wants to upgrade fairly fast within about a year, year and a half. He owns his own airplane, so he's got all the time. And he'll probably do the check airman job or a sim instructor mm-hmm. for his last few years. And he'll be very content. And we're real happy to have him because, you know, we get a lot, you know, and then we'll have a lot of pilots that do come in that are ready to go on to United here in a few years or Delta or wherever. You know, so we have that balance here. You know, we still need some that are going to be eventually senior guys.
7: Right.
10: They're going to teach the newer pilots to come in. And then so you do have some of both. The airlines itself, especially a regional, I think primarily most everybody, their goal is to go on to mainline. So it's kind of a smaller percentage that actually do make it their end-all, you know, job.
7: Okay.
6: Yeah, and you know, a lot of the young kids, of course, we're talking that pathway program again. Mm-hmm. And you know that, and it's a developed program. Eric, tell us about at ExpressJet how that works.
9: Okay, well, we have our AP3 programs, the Airline Pilot Pathway Program. It's a great program for our college-level students. We have about 70 different schools that we partner with where you can join the program at any time during your college career. And then once you get your instrument rating, you're now eligible to test our AP3 testing, which is basically an interview for ExpressJet. And upon completion of that test, they actually have a conditional job offer to last them until they have their hours and are ready to come in and work for us. They don't have to re-interview at a later point, you know, a couple years down the road. They're already ready. All we got to do is we just have to review their application, make sure they don't have any major disqualifying issues, and then we put them into a new hire class.
6: What would be a disqualifying issue?
9: Any kind of major crimes, DUIs, things like that, that would prevent you from having your security badge to get around the airport and also to fly into different countries.
6: To fly into different countries, touch on that a little bit. I know Canada's a little funny about that.
9: Yeah, Canada's a little funny about that. if you have a DUI, you can't fly into Canada at all unless you get a waiver, which costs, I think, $5,000 and about 2 years of trying to get that waiver. And the company's not going to pay for it. You know, it's a mistake that happened on that person's fault, so, you know, we're not going to pay for it.
6: Yeah, if you want to be an airline pilot, you need to make good choices.
9: That's right.
11: Absolutely. And I'm assuming be able to pass a first-class medical exam.
9: Absolutely.
11: As well. So there are certain conditions from a health standpoint that you need to be aware of.
6: But believe it or not, I mean, this is not we're certainly not doing a medical show today, but right. I will say, and you guys can back me up on this, that the medical side of it has gotten a lot better over the last couple of years. They are allowing many more things into the first-class medical, many more procedures than you can reapply, even bypasses and things like that, where years ago you'd be like, there's no way, you know. And now they actually are evaluating airline pilots for these things, and guys are returning to the cockpit years later after having something like this.
11: Sure,
6: and we have kids also coming through the program. I know a young man who's 20 who's had 3 heart surgeries, and his dream is to be an airline pilot. And he probably will be able to.
11: Yeah, that's fantastic.
10: That's great.
6: Yeah. So we're going to take a break back to the station, and then we're going to talk some more about this pathway and career stuff. J. Mont G., we're on the fly. 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
4: And good morning, live from the Ron Scott Communication Center. This is From the Stand. And on this morning's show, we'll look back at 50 years of performances by the Commemorative Air Force's Tora Tora Tora. We'll also discover the backstory of a rare Dauntless dive bomber that was recovered from Lake Michigan and take a trip back 30 years, believe it or not, 30 years to the start of Desert Storm. But first, we have airshow icon Michael Goulian joining us here.
12: Good morning. Good morning.
4: You survived the evening?
12: I did. I did. It was, I was telling everybody, it was like a snow day, right? We had the night off, and everybody went out and had a party in the campground before it started to get serious, and then we all went to our friends' houses.
4: So you were actually planning to stay in the campground?
12: Yeah. I mean, so my family and I, we have a camper and out there really in the Cirrus Village. So it's a fun time at night as well. So, but as the storms looked like they were getting more and more organized and serious, EAA wanted everybody off the grounds. As they know, people were going to the museum last night, and we went and stayed at David and Martha Martin's house. So I slept on their couch last night.
4: A good night's sleep.
12: Right.
4: And I understand you also took a little trip to this very, very south end of the field
12: before the storm. We did. A bunch of our friends, we got on a golf cart, and we went as far south as you can go. And we were saying, I think we're almost in Chicago by now. And we found the end of AirVenture, and it was 2 guys sitting out there drinking beer in the grass underneath their pretty new Cirrus SR-22. So we congratulated those guys for being furthest from show center.
4: And they were having a good time.
12: They were having a great time.
4: Yeah. And Cirrus, of course, one of your sponsors that helps you out on the air show circuit throughout the year.
12: Yeah, absolutely. So we have a really nice Cirrus training center in Boston. I live in Boston, and we have 3 locations there. And then my wife and I have a SR-22 that when I'm not flying in the air show plane back and forth, I'm using the Cirrus to get home, which is great.
13: Sounds good. We have been talking throughout the week about the International Aerobatic Club and their 50th anniversary plus one. And you got your start with IAC.
12: Yeah. You know, Steve, a lot of people ask, how do I get involved in aerobatic flying? That's the thing that we hear all the time and get emailed. And I want to do what you do. How do I do that? And all those things. And the answer to that question is the International Aerobatic Club, right? And I'm not sure how many people know, but it is a division of EAA and has been for a long time. And the IAC is an organization that it promotes grassroots flying. So that you might see myself and Kevin Coleman and Patty and Kirby out here doing what we do, but that's only sort of the top of the IAC sort of food chain, right, of the unlimited competitors. But what you don't see is there's people showing up in RVs and Stearmans, and Harry Barr used to fly primary in his P-51 Mustang in Nebraska at the contest. And it's just a great way for people to get involved in grassroots aviation. And, you know, again, if you're learning on technically advanced airplanes today, I feel you're missing a part of stick and rudder flying and a skill set that we're quickly losing. And the IAC and aerobatic flying, not everybody has to be an air show performer. It's really for the fun of everybody. There's 4,000 members in the IAC, and it's an organization that is based upon flying excellence. And that's what has, I think, attracted me and all these other people to the IAC.
13: That's right. And even the very first name of IAC, before it was IAC, was the Precision Flying Club.
12: Yeah, that's right.
13: That's right. So it's always been a part of your heritage. What was it like for you, or actually how long before your first competition after you started kind of getting into aerobatics?
12: Wow. So I actually started flying, and I don't recommend this to people, but I was still a student pilot when I started flying aerobatics. I just wanted to do it, and I was able to solo a plane. So I would take one of my dad's Cessna 150s and fly it about 15 miles to the Lawrence Airport, and I would wash airplanes all week, and on Saturday I had enough money to take 1 hour lesson in a decathlon, and I did that for a whole summer and started. And then it was really a couple weeks after my 17th birthday that Chapter 35 of the IAC had a contest in Jaffrey, New Hampshire, and the French Connection were there. And to me, like, there, all of the super Daniela Montaigne were there, and all of the, you know, the people that you see and read about were there, and I was starstruck. And that was, so I probably had 40 hours of aerobatic flying by then, had no clue what I was doing. Still, I was it was sort of a memorable event, almost like your first solo, right?
13: Right. Along the line, were there some IAC folks who kind of mentored you, helped you hone your skills?
12: Everybody in the IAC is trying to create an inclusive environment, which is really cool. And when I think back about the people that had the biggest influence on me, Patty Wagstaff, sort of as I was sort of becoming of age in the IAC and competition flying, invited me to start to practice with all the big boys at the time, right? So Tom Jones, Clint McHenry, all of those guys. And then Ian Groom was also somebody that helped me quite a bit in the IAC. And so when I look back, I think of those people super fondly.
13: The very first competition, can I ask how you did?
12: You know, the truth be told is it was rained out. So it was really funny. And then I went the next spring in Montgomery, New York, to the French Connections contest, Chapter 52. So Daniela Montaigne would say, oh, your first contest was my contest. I'm like, well, technically it wasn't. And so I don't know. I was probably, I can't remember. I must have been fifth or sixth or seventh. I know I didn't win, that's for sure.
13: When in that very first competition, you were in the, was it the primary category then?
12: Or it was sportsman then. Okay, it was sportsman then, was. Yep.
13: Okay, you have the known sequences that you have to fly. What was it like picking up that unknown for the first time?
12: Yeah, so that's something that in the IC world you start to do as an intermediate competitor, not as a sportsman competitor. But for people that don't know, the unknown program is a group of maneuvers or a sequence of maneuvers that's given to you the night before you fly. and you've never seen the sequence before. So you go home and you have to use all of your best calculations on altitude gained and lost and what the wind will do, and then you have to go out and fly that in front of the judges. And sort of that's always the separator in a contest, right? Because you can fly your own sequence 1,000 times and show up and do it in front of the judges, but one that you've never seen before, a little bit different.
13: As you progress through the categories of IAC, when did you start to make the transition to from competition aerobatics to air shows?
12: It's a great question, and I started to fly air shows really as a way to pay for my competition flying, which is the way a lot of people do it, right? So, however, the IAC flying today is very, very technically challenging and unlimited. Rob Holland does it really well, but there's not a lot of others that are actually walking the air show and competition thing line at the same time. Matt Chapman and I did it, Patty and I did it, and there was a few of us that were doing that back then, but then you had to be in the airplane all summer long, all fall, because the disciplines are very different, right? So competition flying, all your snap rolls are very precise, and all these, and air shows kind of mess with that a little bit, right? So usually the first day or so with your coach after being air show flying for a while was cleaning up all of your bad habits that you've created to get back on the precision road, and then you started to make progress from there.
13: So what are some of the ways that a maneuver might be different in an air show environment than it would be in a competition environment?
12: So in the air show world, you're really, I fly to a spate, to a spot, right? So depending upon where the wind is coming from, if you have a tailwind, you might have a steeper line. If you have a headwind, you might have a shallower line, because I'm always trying to find a certain specific point in front of the audience, right? So you'll always hear an IAC person that doesn't know anything about air shows will come up to you and say, oh, you were steep on that line, or you were shallow on that line. And I want to, like, yeah, absolutely, because it's not a contest, and I'm trying to actually perform for the audience and put the airplane in a specific spot. So that's the one thing on what we call 45 lines or angles. Those will be a little bit different. And then we're not really in IAC flying, it's 90 degrees, right? It's either what we call the X-axis or the Y-axis. Well, we're in airshow flying, you can go on oblique angles and do some more fun things. So it is more free-flowing, but if people have watched me fly, I sort of, Leo Laudensegger was my idol growing up, and I had a vision of how he flew, and I've lived my entire sort of airshow, aerobatic career trying to live up to the aura that Leo had for me, and that was super aggressive, super precise, and in great control.
13: Let's talk a little bit about your air show routine. Has it changed much since we saw you last time in 2019?
12: It changes a little bit all the time. Rob Holland and I, we don't get to spend enough time together, but Rob, as everybody knows, is super creative, and I don't have as creative of a brain as Rob does. I'm more of a perfectly, you know, like in that Leo Laudensegger form. And so he helps me like get out of my precision brain and get into sort of a more creative brain. So every time Rob and I work together, we're always trying to add, like, hey, let's think about adding this and let's adding that. And, but again, still trying to keep my own style in what I do, because you don't ever want to, then everybody starts to look the same, right? So you all want to sort of have your own style and stick to your own style.
13: Sounds good. When can we see you fly this week?
12: Saturday.
13: Saturday.
12: Be back in the air on the big day on Saturday.
13: All right.
12: So can't
13: look
12: wait.
13: Forward to it. Michael Goulian, thank you for taking time out of your very busy schedule here at Oshkosh to spend a few minutes with us. We always appreciate the time and always love hearing your new stories.
12: Always a pleasure. Thanks, Steve.
13: Right.
12: Take care.
13: From the stand, this is EAA Radio.
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13: Well, we kick off the week at AirVenture 2024, as we do every year, with EIA's president, Jack Pelton. Jack, thank you for joining us this morning.
14: It's a fantastic day because we're finally open and started and ready to roll.
13: It's been an amazing summer so far. We'll start with the weather, because that's always the big topic. Is Wisconsin was just about flooded. May and June, it was to the point where I think I was trying to keep cutting my grass like every other day just to keep up. But out here at the airport, it got a little soggy. But things have turned around, haven't they?
14: Steve, it's been rough. I've been here every day from May 1 on. And I was honestly asking Brenda, my assistant, I said, I think I can see the grass grow. It's growing that fast. And then she'd be hurrying home to mow her lawn, and then because it was going to rain that night. And it got really, really wet. I mean, deeply. So when you look at the grass and you were to step on it, it would just be like a sponge. It was just so unusual for this area. Yeah. We were really concerned. So up to 2 weeks before the event, we were doing some of the pre-meetings, and I was asking Steve Taylor, so what's it look like, Steve, as far as camping and being able to park up, and what percentage avail? Right. He says, we got 25% that's uninhabitable right now.
15: Wow.
14: And that was 2 weeks out. And here we are today with beautiful sunshine sky and dry terra firma. So that's good.
13: Yeah, it has been the last 10 days or so. Relatively low humidity, nice mm-hmm. breeze. Everything's kind of dried up. Are there any areas that are still of concern or
14: no,
13: pretty much back to
14: everybody's
13: normal?
14: Back to normal. And I just received the NOAA Green Bay forecast for the week. They send out their pre-show one, and their forecast is, it looks like for Monday through Thursday, it's going to be Chamber of Commerce weather in the 70s, no rain. Thursday through Sunday, it's going to get warmer. They said it's going to get back to high, probably in the high 80s. Any precipitation will be these 5-minute pop-up kinds of things. So
13: nice.
14: I think it's going to be another great week.
13: What are you looking forward to most this week?
14: Everybody asks the exact same first question. I did a podcast just a little bit earlier, same thing. And I'm not trying to be Pollyannish or anything, but it's gotten to this point in my life that the answer is pretty simple. It's seeing my friends, the people. Yeah. Once I don't even make silly promises like, we got to catch up next month, or this summer, let's get together. No, it's going to be the last week of July. Count on it. You're all going to be here. We're all going to get to see each other. And that's as far as a commitment I can make. So that part's the fantastic part. I think it's amazing just the number of, warbirds that have pre-registered has been really high. A lot of restorations in the vintage area, again, this year. And they just keep getting better and better. I mean, they're more concourse-type restorations than just preserving an older airplane. I'm really excited about Bert Rutan.
13: Yes.
14: The Monday arrival of Bert is something special that he is very, very personally excited. He has been calling us literally every day, planning, reshaping, reforming, renaming the different forms and things he's going to do. And as I told him, I said, Bert, I know you're going to talk a lot about the history, but one of the things that you do such an excellent job is forecasting where things are going and what did we learn along the way. So I said, make sure you give us all those keen insights, because I've heard him on some of these unplugged discussions, and they're always fascinating. He's had involvements in things that a lot of people aren't even aware of that he can share. So that'll be exciting.
13: Speaking of Bert, and that leads into home building, how are the numbers looking for home build aircraft at the show?
14: The pre-volunteer, we have a little cookout on before the show starts, and I was over there. And already the number of home builds that had come in, and that was on Friday night, they were over what they were last year. So that's looking very, very good. Our pre-sale of numbers for Gatament is above last year. Warbirds is above last year. I'm very scared as to, by the end of Monday, where are we going to be putting people?
13: Good. With the, not just at AirVenture, but give us kind of your state, the overall state of the home building community these days.
14: The home building community, I think we all got thrown for a little bit of a loop when Vans mm-hmm. announced the concerns that they had financially as to whether they were going to literally survive. And they've done a fantastic job of reorganizing and pulling the company back together with a good plan to stay financially viable. The net result of that was the shocking fact that it's going to be more expensive because mm-hmm. of inflation that they weren't keeping up with. So once we got, I think, as a community got past that, and we recognize that they're solid and the other companies are solid, that we're still in a good position going forward. But probably more importantly, in the same timing of all of that, Mosaic was being mm-hmm. finalized. And that, for this week, Steve, I think is going to be a legacy EA can be incredibly proud of, because I think this one is the one that is bigger than anybody had ever thought. And I say that because I've been talking about it in this fashion. I say, okay, Steve, I'm going to jump right to the end, and then we'll back up as to how we got there. The end is, because this is new data, 60%+ of all single-engine piston airplanes that are on the registries today will qualify to fly as a light sport aircraft. 60%.
13: Yes.
14: So there's thousands of Cessna 172s and 82s and Pipers and all various different airplanes that now will be able to take advantage of the light sport category of aircraft. And the category is changing to being really practical and really, you know, really efficient and being able to do more of what I think all of us in general aviation only do, which is we don't fly hundreds and hundreds of hours.
13: Right.
14: We do fly for fun. We do occasionally take small trips in them, and those can be accommodated by these airplanes that are already out there today that are affordable. But now I don't have to have a medical. Now, if I want to get that sport pilot license, it takes half the time. It's going to cost half as much to continue to fly. So our little inside the headquarters cliche is half the time, half the cost, and all the fun.
13: There you go.
14: And I think that's where we're characterizing it is LSA 2.0.
13: Right.
14: And the airplane capabilities, 250 knots, stall speeds, 54 knots clean. Hopefully the final rule will go up to 58 clean. Retractable gear, variable pitch props, any kind of power plant. So four seats, two people, but four seats. And it's going to be fantastic. I mean, I really hope it's a big shot in the arm for all of general aviation.
13: I can't imagine how it wouldn't be, because that was one of the things when LSA first came out, was that it was a very restricted, small group of aircraft, and it didn't do what Mosaic has done, and that is open up practical airplanes.
14: You were right in the middle of it.
13: Yeah.
14: I mean, you were here at EA in the middle of all that, and I know we all had a stiff upper lip saying this is going to be the greatest thing that ever happened, and the limitations of the design didn't make it for a very practical airplane, and it even had, from a weight standpoint, limitations even on who could fly in one.
13: Right.
14: Two, I like to refer to this as two grown men,
13: yes.
14: Two adults who wouldn't put together the cumulative weight was a little heavy.
13: Yes.
14: Because of the plane design, not because of the human being.
13: Yes. Yeah, it was something. But how was the journey getting there? Is what was learned with Sport Pilot, did that help move things along?
14: It did. The good news is Sport Pilot's 20 years old.
13: Right.
14: And so we have a lot of data, a lot of information. It's proven to be safe. So it did not deteriorate the general aviation safety record as far as accidents is concerned. So that was good. That was behind us. And I think having the 20 years of experience, people started to understand that some of these other airplanes who have phenomenal safety records and have better capabilities and handling characteristics and qualities, why should they not be included in that? And so that helped get them away from putting an arbitrary weight limit, so instead just putting performance limitations.
13: Yeah. The 20th anniversary, that's something that's celebrated this year, along with Mosaic. So it's kind of it's a win. It's really a win-win on for everyone.
14: It is. And one of the other little things that also got recognized in this is that for a ELSA, which is experimental light sport aircraft kit manufacturing, is there's no 51% rule.
13: Ah.
14: So that opens that up to where people might be possibly making those to be able to sell them.
13: Back to AirVenture. Have you been through the campground at all?
14: Oh, yeah. I was just out there last night. I was asked the other day, what would you share with people if they haven't been here before, how to prepare and all that? You go through the get a plan and follow what your particular interest is and make sure you hit all those things, forms and workshops associated with it. But I said, you got to make sure you talk to people, because that's the best part of the whole thing. So I like going out to the campground and I'll see a neat airplane and, wander over there and say, kind of look at your airplane and hear the stories of either where they came from or what, just their own life. It's unbelievable. And it's all fascinating and interesting.
13: I saw someone posted something on Facebook, and not to get political with this, but it's a picture, and it's a huge bonfire, and it says, "While the world is on fire," and then a picture of Oshkosh. I'm going to Oshkosh, because this is, for 1 week out of the year, I've heard it described as Brigadoon. It rises from the mist and then descends after it's over. But it really is a magical place.
14: It is. And your comment, I know we're all so sensitized about politics. But it's not political. It's a social issue. As far as I have said for years, I said if we could all kind of live our lives in our world like AirVenture does for that 1 week, it'd be an amazing world to be in. And then, of course, my practical friends all say, Jack, it works because it's a week or two long, and we park all that for a week or two. If we all lived together forever, the same stuff would come out where you don't like your neighbor because he combs his hair the wrong way or some crazy thing. But it does work, and it's very genuine too. It's the cleanliness, it's the safety, it's the looking after each other. Lost and found, anybody that loses a wallet, it comes back with more money than it had when it went out, and your cell phone's plugged in. Nobody's taking your cell phone while it's being charged. And that's just really, really what makes it special. You just don't worry about those things while you're here.
13: It is a unique environment that has not been replicated. I don't know how you could replicate it. Just looking around the grounds of, and this is my 43rd Air Venture, and what it looked like then compared to what it looks like now, there's more buildings, there are better buildings, more infrastructure. It's all great, but when it comes down to it, it's the people who show up every year and bring the airplanes that really make this special.
14: It really is. It gets down to that. I also had asked a question as to, what do you think Paul and Tom would say if they were here today and they see that it's gotten to where it's gotten? I said, Paul's would be pretty predictable because he shared this with me when I first came on board. Is it's too big, Jack. It's just, there's just too many people. There's all that. And then he would always end, but it needed to be, because that's a good sign that we've grown the community, yes, grown the people. But he also understood I think ultimately what he was saying to me was, for him, he used to know everybody's name.
13: Right.
14: And he was personally involved with every person. And now it's got bigger than that for him. And so that's tough. Tom, on the other hand, I would be convinced, would be sitting down next to me trying to convince me as to how we could make it even better and bigger, because he was quite the visionary on, you know, even enlarging the hangars more and putting conference rooms and just growing the whole business side of aviation.
13: Well, with that, we will kick off Air Venture 2024. Jack, thank you for taking a few minutes to talk to us this morning, and wish you a great week, and we'll talk again on Saturday as we kind of wrap things up.
14: The end of the week we will, and let's hope that we're celebrating another wonderful, safe, happy, and good week for everybody that's here.
13: All right. This is EAA Radio.
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13: With us now is Victoria Yeager, and you and General Chuck Yeager have had a long history. Unfortunately, he's not with us anymore, but you've been with him and here at Air Venture for a number of years, and so we're very happy to have you back. And are you enjoying the show so far?
15: Yes, sure. It's great to be back with friends like you, Steve. What brings me back are the people.
13: Yeah, and again, EAA founder Paul Pogorzelny was often quoted as saying, it's the airplanes that bring us here, it's the people that bring us back. And it really is true. I mean, there's a number of folks that I've met this week, and we pick up a conversation almost as if we had talked an hour ago, but it's been 51 weeks.
15: Right, and right.
13: It'll be the same here.
15: Right.
13: So with your background and your memories, what are some of your favorite Chuck Yeager stories?
15: Oh, my goodness. You put me on the... So actually, I was
13: out at the... You have so many that you've actually written a couple of books.
15: Exactly. Yeah. I was out at the Warbirds, and Chuck's P-51, and his colors was here, Glamour Splend 3, and that owner is terrific. So it's great to have a great owner that keeps it up. And then there was the ME-262. So, of course, Chuck was at a seminar, and this other guy was talking about how he shot down this guy, but he was twisting and turning and making it really difficult. And Chuck said, the bigger... you make the opposition, the bigger here you are for hacking it.
13: Yeah.
15: And then they said, well, General Yeager, you shot down it. And he said, first time I saw a jet, I shot it down. Yeah. I mean, how many people can say that? So it's fun to see the ME-262. And as you know, the story was, he saw an ME-262, he headed towards it, and it turned around and zipped past. It was much faster as a jet from the P-51 prop plane. But he kind of followed it a little bit, the direction where he went. And then he saw that it was on final. It had his flaps down and its gear down. And so he shot it down, and he said, unsportsmanlike, but what the hell? But he also learned not to shoot something from directly behind, because pieces would come at him.
13: Sure.
15: And so he did it from the side. And then the other great story about him is when after he was shot down, he got back to England, and they kept saying, we have to send you home, because if you're shot down and tortured, you might give up. And so he goes all the way to General Eisenhower, who says, I got people shooting themselves in the foot to go home. What's the matter with you? Why don't you want to go home? And he said, I haven't done my job. So he said, go back to your base. Do not get on combat. And then about 6 months later, November 12th, he shoots down October 12th. He then shoots down 5 airplanes on one mission, so he becomes an ace in a day.
13: Right.
15: And as he told the story, the first 2 airplanes were in front of him, and he got behind them, and they saw Yeager was behind them, and they turned into each other and crashed, and he got credit. So that's pretty fun.
13: It certainly is. And you've been working to keep his legacy alive and relevant for a number of years. And I mentioned the book. So tell us about the latest book
15: So the latest book is What a Ride, and that's that is going to go on his memorial market at Arlington, because that's how he felt about life. And he also, another saying he had was, I've had a ball. That was at the end of one of his books.
13: Yeah.
15: So the book is What a Ride, and it's a short story, so you don't get bogged down about our lives together.
13: Yeah.
15: And it's it would start out 1,200 pages, but don't worry, it's under 400. And one of the greatest stories I love is when we went to Kuwait, and we were visiting the troops. It took me 11 years to get the DOD to accept that the troops wanted to see Chuck.
13: Yeah.
15: And they put it out to all the bases, and they were hoping somebody would come back. They all came back. And so we went over, went to Kuwait. No one was there to pick us up. And so 2 hours later, we finally get somebody. We go to the Army base, and then the next day, we go out and visit all the bases in Kuwait. We can't take the helicopter because there's a sandstorm, so we drive to all these places. We get back, leave at 8, get back at 10:30 at night, have to leave at 1 to go take the plane into Afghanistan. We land, and they say we're going to Kabul. It's spelled, it's not K-A-N-D-A-H-A-R. We're in Kandahar.
13: Okay.
15: They scramble to try to figure out. And then they get us on another plane, a C-141. Chuck's in the navigator seat, which is now obsolete, but there's a seat there.
13: Yes.
15: Pilot, co-pilot, and we take off. And Chuck says, oh, where are we going? And they look at each other like, oh, this old man, he doesn't know. I was about to knock it. You know me.
13: Yeah.
15: About to knock heads. And so I said, look, they said we're going to Kabul. You don't

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1: World War II, and then he'd bring it up to the air, and then he'd let his eyes naturally retract, which is 20 feet is where we naturally look, and that's how he could tell where the enemy was. He was really amazing. Yeah. But you know one of the things about, you know this, he was chairman of the Young Eagles, and that's how we really got to know you very well. Known you for, what, 20? I've known you for 25 years.
2: Yeah,
1: he knew
2: like
1: you
2: that.
1: For, what, 30 years?
2: Yeah.
1: So I wanted to know about some stories that...
2: Stories. And I had to recall one that just actually came up on Monday. David Lighting, who is now in charge of the Young Eagles program, he was a Young Eagle with Chuck on one of the DC-3 flights. And we think, David's trying to remember, but we talked about it on Monday, was, I think, 2003. And that was right out here at Air Ventures. So the as the chairman of the Young Eagles program, he took a number of kids up in the DC-3 and at that time, we could put him in the left seat and fly a little bit, right? And that was an inspiration for David, who then went on to get his private pilot certificate, and he's continuing his training. He's now married and has a family, but he's also on staff here at EIA, and he's in charge of the Young Eagles program. So it came completely in circle, and that's one of the things that was wonderful. It continues to be wonderful about the program is that it inspires people to reach for their dreams, and whether they're a pilot or not, it doesn't matter. It's the fact that they see the world in a different way, and
1: absolutely.
2: I know from being lucky enough to be on a number of those flights with Chuck, either in the DC-3 or the Ford Trimotor, just to watch, first of all, the kids, and they always have great reactions, right? But his reaction to their reaction was wonderful because you knew he was. I mean, he's done so many things, right? But this was something that he got real pleasure and joy out of doing.
1: Yeah.
2: And so that was always fun to watch all those reactions. And the flights were never long enough.
1: Right, yeah, no,
2: could have gone for hours.
1: And then we had Baron Hilton on there taking the pictures.
2: Yep.
1: Chuck told one story about a little girl. She couldn't see anywhere. She could barely see over the wheel. Mm-hmm. And this is in the tri-motor. And he said, okay, push down and we'll go down. And she pushed really hard. And he said, the kids in the back probably hit the ceiling. And then he said, okay, pull back, we'll go. And she pulled back really hard. He just got a kick out of them.
2: Yeah. It was wonderful. And also a few years we did Make-A-Wish flights as well, which, again, wonderful opportunity. And sharing the passion of aviation with other people has always been a great thing.
1: Oh, yeah, absolutely, yeah. So. And he also flew his grandson's football team.
2: He
1: said, if you're undefeated, I'll fly all of you. So I flew all of them, and there was one kid that had never been in an airplane, he'd barely been in a car.
2: Yeah.
1: And so they were all scaring him. Oh, he's going to scare you. And that kid just came out, as you say, with big smiles, opened his world. Yeah, it's really great.
2: Amazing, yes. And one of my favorite memories, because you said you were going to ask.
1: So I did.
2: I'll just lead into it right now. Is when back in 2003, when the 1 millionth Young Eagle was flown, we went to Kitty Hawk. We were going to do a flight there with the 1 millionth Young Eagle to commemorate the program reaching its goal. And the weather was terrible.
1: It started stinking, as you would say, right? Stinking.
2: Yeah. It was not so bad in the morning, but the afternoon when we were supposed to do the flight, the ceilings came down. It was raining. It was terrible.
1: Yeah.
2: And so we rescheduled for January out near you in California, where you're living. And Grass Valley, I think, is that the airport?
1: Yeah, yes.
2: Yeah. And so we did that flight. And again, General Yeager took the Young Eagle in the Husky. And it was beautiful. It was sunny. And as soon as they landed, the fog rolled in. And it was like, well, he must have a hotline somewhere, right? So we got that in. And you were kind enough to let me stay at your house that night. And I remember having ice cream with Chuck, watching at that time the Wings Channel. And there was a program about a Russian aircraft. I don't remember what it was. But as the narrator was talking about all the specs on the airplane, Chuck would go, no, that's not right. No, that's right. That's not right. So that was great. And then the next day, one of my favorite flights, he put me in the backseat of the Husky, and we flew over Lake Tahoe. And it was just the most, first of all, a gorgeous setting. And second of all, you know, he's one of the greatest pilots ever, right? So it was magnificent. So, yeah.
1: Well, and little known fact, the ice cream you ate, he made. It was honey vanilla ice cream,
2: yes,
1: right?
2: Yes,
1: delicious,
2: it was,
1: right? Yeah.
2: It was awesome.
1: Yeah.
2: So, wait, this isn't supposed to be about me. It's supposed to be about you.
1: I'm enjoying this.
2: If someone would like a copy of your books.
1: I'm actually...
2: You've got two books. You've got the What a Ride and then

0: 101 Yeagerisms,
1: right,
0: which is another great book.
1: Thank you. That is fun. And I've also got copies of Yeager, his book that sold 1.2 million.
0: Yeah.
1: I'm actually at a booth called The Gold Lady, Elizabeth the Gold Lady. And it's in Hangar C, 3090.
0: Okay.
1: So thank you very much for talking about that.
0: Yeah.
1: So
0: yes, The Gold Lady has been here for a number of years, and I don't want to tell you how many, but it's a few.
1: well, The Gold Lady's no longer, her son is here. That's how many years. So,
0: okay. And that was that's been a favorite of AirVenture visitors for many, many years. So you're in Hangar C. That's great. Stop by and take a look at the book. Meet you. Say hello.
1: Tell me Chuck Yeager stories.
0: Yes.
1: I've had many people stop by and tell me these great stories.
0: Yeah.
1: In fact, Mr. Johnson told me some, too. He was really... Do we have time to tell
0: you? Sure.
1: So he was saying that Chuck was there, and his Ray's wife wanted to get a signature autograph on the back of her on her jacket. And so she had asked, sir, could you sign the back of my jacket? He said, I'd rather sign your front.
0: Yeah.
1: And then he looked at Ray and he said, you don't have a gun in your pocket, do you? You know, that's so Chuck. And for the audience, anybody that didn't know Chuck, he's just kidding.
0: Yeah.
1: He's not. Yeah, it's very funny.
0: Yeah, it's good. All right. Yeah. Stop by in Hangar C. What's the booth number again?
1: 3090.
0: All right. Sounds good. Victoria,
1: thank you very much. Great to see you, Steve.
0: Thank you for stopping by. And it is always good to see you. And enjoy the rest of the show.
1: Thank you.
0: All right. This is EIA Radio.
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3: Fast Eddie here in the studios at AirVenture here today with Chad Ahrens, the Chief Executive Officer of Propulsion International. Good morning.
4: Good morning.
3: And according to your business card here, you are a low-cost provider of aviation maintenance and finance services. So what's that all about?
4: Yes, what we did is we've designed a group maintenance plan, and we call it GMP, for the Honeywell 331 engine, sometimes known as the Garrett engine. And what we do is we provide lower cost maintenance than what operators can do it as a time and material maintenance out in the field presently. And how we got there is we saw that there was a need for both fleet operators and private owners of this 331 engine for lower cost and risk protection for pricing. So we knew that Honeywell could assist in developing a program such as this. So we approached them, and after 18 months, we came up with an agreement that allowed us the flexibility to design this group maintenance plan, and now we're bringing it out to the market.
3: Sounds interesting. How has it been going so far?
4: Very good. A lot of response for it. We've gotten a couple engines on the program, run them through overhaul already, and the operator is very happy with it because he has substantial savings. And now going forward, he's on a power-by-the-hour program, so he pays so much per every hour, and if anything goes wrong with the engine, he takes it right into one of his Honeywell repair stations, and the repair is done at no cost.
3: Okay, technical question for you here. If I'm buzzing along in my airplane and I've got these Honeywell engines in them and I have a problem, can I fly my airplane into your facility, or do I have to stop at my home airport, have my mechanic pull it out and ship it to you?
4: Yeah, how it's set up is we do just the maintenance plan and the financing, and then it's backed by Honeywell. So when we enroll an engine onto our plan, there's actually an engine serialized account within Honeywell. And that allows you to be flying along and to drop into any Honeywell authorized service center around the world in the existing network and get your plane repaired at that time. And then what happens on our side is you've paid us for the hours you fly each month, and when you go into the facility, that repair is done at no cost.
3: Oh, that's excellent. I'm sure a lot of pilots would appreciate that. So how did you come up with this idea? Was it just the spur of the moment thing, or was this something that you happened to a friend of yours or something?
4: Well, it's common in the marketplace to have an engine maintenance plan. Honeywell's had them for years. They haven't had a real good plan to fit this particular engine in the marketplace. And with our background of our team, we all have 25 years plus experience in this, we knew that we could design a plan that would actually fit this market. Of course, we needed Honeywell's help to get there. They're the manufacturer of the engine. So by teaming with them, we were able to design this plan and come up with some creative ways. The best example is our not-to-exceed price on an engine overhaul. So, for example, a Dash 10 engine might be running 210, 230,000 to overhaul out there in the marketplace. Some go up higher than that. And we came in with a program price of not to exceed 193. So right off the bat, the operator's getting some savings at his initial overhaul, and then he's on this protection plan going forward.
3: And this includes anything that you might find unexpected?
4: It does, yes.
3: So in other words, all I do is just drop the engine off and say, all right, guys, it needs an overhaul, and even if it completely falls apart, the parts on the floor, everything is covered.
4: Yes. We enroll it off of your logbook, and we base it on an average engine. So if there's cycle life limited parts within this engine, if they all need to be replaced, of course, we can't do the 193. But we base it on an average. So, you know, of the, you know, five or seven parts that are in there, if half of them are cycle life limited and need replaced, then it goes right on through at the price that we quoted.
3: How's the reliability on these engines been?
4: It's been good and improving. The engine has a long history, and our program applies to the later models, so Dash 10, 11, 12, 12JR, and Dash 14 engines. And what's happened over the history of this engine is it's continually improved. Anytime that there's a, and Honeywell's done a great job at this, anytime that there's something that's popping its head up as, you know, increased failure rate, they'll issue a service bulletin on it, correct that problem, and get it out in the field. So either that bulletin will come out and is done, you know, during the lifespan, the current lifespan of the engine, or it gets done at the overhaul. So when you come out of the overhaul, you have all the latest and greatest service bulletins and some longevity in the engine. So you get all the latest and greatest at the overhaul.
3: What about the history of the engine? I know that a lot of modern engines nowadays are running with a FADEC system. It also has a parameters recorder in it. Do you have the same things fitted to these engines?
4: Not yet, but it's an area that we'd like to look into further.
3: No, I've personally seen the results of a data recorder. I heard a story of a gentleman who cooked his engine rather severely, and when they looked at the data recorder, oh boy, it was a mess.
4: Yeah, yeah, and this engine is has some unique characteristics also. If there's a hot start, it has some characteristics within the hot section that identifies it very easily also. So with Honeywell's vast experience, you know, maybe 40 or 50 years with this engine, they've seen just about everything that can go wrong with one.
3: Do you have any idea how many of these engines are actually out there in service?
4: Yes, they've produced 13,000 of them, and our market with this Dash 10 and above, and possibly with some new installs also, we're estimating about 7,000 engines out there.
3: What airplanes are these being used in?
4: It's on various aircraft. It's used in the regional airline market, particularly with the Jetstreams, both the 41s and the 31s. There's a large following with the Twin Commander community, MU-2s. You've got Metroliners out there, Cessna Conquest, Cheyenne 400. So there's several that are still flying around out there.
3: Well, you just hit an interesting point there, the Mitsubishi MU-2. Are there still a lot of those out there flying?
4: About 300 still flying.
3: Really?
4: Yes.
3: I thought there were less than that.
4: Yeah, it's about 300.
3: That's not bad. What about new airplanes that are being built? Are they putting these engines in anything that's just coming off of the drawing board?
4: Yes, I'll touch on two areas of that. And what we're releasing here at the show is we've introduced financing for the 12JR conversion on the Caravan. So they take a PT6 engine off of the Cessna Caravan, install a 331 12JR, and they take the horsepower from about 675 clear up to 900, and it makes a tremendous aircraft out of it, especially if you're on floats. It just leaps off the water now with the additional power. And what we're seeing is you get a speed increase also. So you're saving fuel, you're saving on your maintenance costs, and you've got an aircraft with higher capability. There are two companies that are offering the STC on that. That's Aero Twin and Texas Turbine. And then what we'll do with our program is come in with a finance package. It's a 10-year package, and it's at a 5.5% interest, and it's available to cover the brand new engine, the STC certification, and the install. So it's possible to do 100% finance based on how much equity is in the aircraft, and we can get you into a higher capable aircraft and you're on a maintenance plan, so you're protected going forward. So it's a turnkey operation on that one, and we're really excited about announcing that at this show.
3: Has Cessna looked at this conversion, and have they thought about putting it on the aircraft coming down the factory line?
4: I think that they're aware of it, and I'm sure that they're aware of it, and I think there may be some interest there. We'll have to see where that goes in the future.
3: Well, yeah. You know, the three things that pilots always want, more fuel, more power, more speed. It sounds like this conversion is the way to go.
4: Exactly, yeah. It really changes the profile of this aircraft on the Caravan. The other new one you mentioned that's interesting is the Kestrel aircraft. That's brand new, in development. They've chosen the 331-14 engine, which has excess horsepower for that type of aircraft, and it's going to be a terrific platform for them going forward. And you know, hopefully they'll engage with our maintenance plan also for the protections that will come with that.
3: Now, these engines, they come in all different horsepower ratings and everything. The smaller 331s, are you seeing anybody out there with a home-built aircraft looking at turbines maybe?
4: I'm not sure if there's much going on in that space. We particularly are engaged with the Dash 10s and above. There's several, you know, that other half of the 13,000 is Dash 10 and below Dash 10. So your Dash 5s, 6s, and 8s, there's a lot of those still flying out there. And people are maintaining those and having, you know, good luck with them every day. We didn't engage in those lower models just because we saw technical advantages in the higher models that help us deliver a lower cost maintenance. And we also have programs that will help people convert from the 5s, 6s, and 8s into a Dash 10. And what that does is gives them some great options too. Again, a better, higher capability of the aircraft and lower cost of maintenance. So that's a conversion that's currently offered through Standard Aero, where the install can be done at your local repair facility, but Standard Aero will convert the Dash 5, 6, and 8 to a Dash 10, and then we can put it on a program that's got the really a low maintenance cost to it.
3: Getting back to the engine itself, this engine has a reduction drive on it for the propeller, correct?
4: That's right.
3: The maintenance plan covers all the gears, bearings, and oil pumps and whatever else. It's also in the gearbox, correct?
4: That's right, yes. It's a full coverage plan. Covers the hot section, gearbox, all your LEU components on the outside, compressor section, and we leave the compressor section as an option. There's not a lot of risk in the compressor section, so if you would like to reduce the scope, you have that option, or you can have the full plan with everything included.
3: Well, it sounds like it's a heck of a program. If people want to find out more about this program, where do they go?
4: The best place is to take a look at our website, propulsioninternational.com, and they can find out about all these various different programs out there. They can contact us anytime. We can provide a quote. It's another thing we should touch on is it's an anytime enrollment. So if someone is interested in a lower cost of maintenance and risk protection now, we can enroll them based on their current engine hours. And what we do is we start with that low cost overhaul, we prorate it lower based on the hours they have left to fly heading towards an overhaul or the next event. So they can enroll anytime and gain the benefits, and all that information is out there on the website.
3: All right, one last question. How long are these engines supposed to run before you bring them in for an overhaul?
4: I'm glad you asked, because I almost missed that point. Is another thing that we've done is typically a Part 91 operator has been limited to a 2,500-hour hot section and a 5,000-hour overhaul. Regional Airlines and Honeywell, us in the industry dealing with this engine, know it can go beyond that. So what we did is we worked with Honeywell and said we should figure out a way to help the Part 91 operators get to a 7,000-hour overhaul also. And so they gave us a letter, and what it says is we can, if the engine is enrolled on our program, we can extend the hot section to a 3,500-hour hot section and a 7,000-hour overhaul. And what that does is it reduces the hourly rate, so the operator, again, has additional savings. Now, the process for doing that is that we make sure that all the service bulletins are up to speed to cover the 7,000-hour TBO. We have the letter from Honeywell, the manufacturer, and we take that to your local FISDO and say, here we go, we can see that this engine can do it, please give us an approval. And then the reason Honeywell allowed this to happen is that they understood that an engine on a maintenance program has a lower risk of failure than an engine just being maintained by your normal operator. So they saw a reduction in the risk. There's no barriers to have maintenance done because it's all covered under the program, and that's why they allowed this extension through this leather process.
3: Sounds like a wonderful thing. Definitely something that you guys that are flying the 331 Honeywell engine should check into. For more information, you can look at the website, propulsioninternational.com. I've been talking to Chad Ahrens here from Propulsion International. My name is Fast Eddie, and you're listening to EAA Radio.
2: Here's one from AirVenture Oshkosh 2024. I'm Mike Morgan with EAA Radio News. In our interactions with the Federal Aviation Administration, we've come to see them as both long on bureaucracy and occasionally long on technical expertise. However, there was a ruling by our beloved Supreme Court of the United States in June that has the possibility of changing that in some fairly dramatic ways. Now, it did just happen, but it is worth talking about. And so I've invited as a guest to EAA Radio, Steve Tupper, who is both an attorney and a pilot. He's also a lieutenant colonel in the Civil Air Patrol and an instructor pilot for the Tuskegee Airmen National Historical Museum. So, Steve, welcome.
5: Thank you. It's an honor and a privilege to be included. I hasten to add that I do not speak for Civil Air Patrol with respect to this stuff. I have very strong feelings, but I assure you they're not necessarily those of Civil Air Patrol.
2: We're going to ask you to wear two hats simultaneously now, the lawyer hat and the pilot hat. And let me ask you to kind of step us into this Supreme Court decision that, of all things, could affect our friendly aviation administration.
5: You bet. It affects a lot of different areas, but I think we care most about it in terms of the way it affects our vocation slash avocation. And it has to do with the way the executive branch and the legislative branch interact. It has to do with where expertise lies, how it is exercised, and so on. And if you don't mind, I'll just dig right into it.
2: Yeah, give us the flight level 300 view first.
5: Can do. Not only are the three branches of government, you know, separate and ostensibly co-equal, but they kind of do different things as well. It's not just an authority thing, it's an expertise thing. For example, Congress passed the Federal Aviation Act, and then it empowered the Federal Aviation Administration to make rules under the act. I actually tried to do a word count on the FARs. Thousands and thousands of words, deep detail, and things like that. In fact, I wrote a book about just little bits and pieces of that. You wouldn't want Congress to do more than lay out the broad strokes. And what Congress did and what it does in a lot of cases, the EPA, the Food and Drug Administration, lots of others, they create the agency and give the agency power to regulate.
2: So we know these to be deep and detailed and very specific, and often cases the result of some kind of rulemaking where the FAA goes around and asks a lot of smart people a lot of questions. They ask their own smart people smart questions, and they come up with this complex set of code. What's different now, or what could be different now?
5: You set the Wayback Machine for the 1940s. And there's a thing called the Skidmore Doctrine. That was a Supreme Court case, which sort of begins a lot of this stuff, was that the courts are only have to defer to an agency interpretation where the agency can provide persuasive reasoning. It's a view of matters that reserves to the court a lot more authority and requires that, you know, doesn't have the requirement that the court defer to the federal agency.
2: So this is the way it's been since the 1940s until what happened?
5: Well, until the Chevron Doctrine, which is where we begin to understand what happened. That came around in 1984. And that is the thing, you know, to spoiler alert, that is the thing that the most recent Supreme Court ruling overturned. And that is the Chevron Doctrine basically acknowledged that the regulatory agency usually had a lot more expertise in whatever it is they were dealing with. the court must defer to what an agency thinks the law is whenever both the intent of Congress was ambiguous. That's point one. And point two is the agency's interpretation is reasonable and or permissible. So as long as the agency isn't manifestly overstepping its bounds, the federal courts are required by the Chevron doctrine to give deference to what the regulatory agency thinks the law is or ought to be. Now bring us up to speed. This year, the Loper-Bright Enterprises decision that the Supreme Court just recently handed down essentially said, no, we're going to kill the Chevron doctrine, and we are back to the Skidmore doctrine. The opinion was delivered largely in the context of, hey, courts are smart, courts can make these decisions, and this kind of decision-making belongs to the judicial, not the executive branch.
6: We're talking with Steve Tupper, who's an attorney and a pilot, about the Loper-Bright decision from the U.S. Supreme Court that affects administrative agencies like the FAA.
5: I don't have any objection. I have very strong feelings about this. The pilot hat and the lawyer hat are pretty much identical, and they're both screwed on really tight.
6: Yep.
5: Where this ends up being is that courts, frankly, are not actually better at the, I mean, they're smart guys and gals, but they are not necessarily better than the regulatory agency at making these decisions. We could end up with lots more challenges to those regulations now that we're back to the Skidmore doctrine and the Chevron doctrine is gone.
6: So who's the party that's likely to object to some kind of administrative rule, some technocrat rule that's in place, and would like to see a court decide rather than a government technocrat decide? Who, for example, might raise an objection and why, now that they have grounds to do so?
5: Where I see it mostly happening will be in environmental regulation, Clean Air Act, anything having to do with environmental protection. Additionally, I mean, you know, follow the money. It is likely to be protections that are imposed by the FDA. I look at the supplement industry as likely being a big player in stuff like that and challenging the regulation. And ultimately, if they're able to overturn the regulation, then A, it goes to the courts, which are becoming even more partisan, which doesn't help the substantive governance. The other thing this is going to do is make lawmaking at the congressional level a lot harder. Whatever Congress's political objective might be in trying to make good law, they have to understand that they need to be unambiguous about every possible point so that inquiry into agency action is pretty easy to see as unambiguous as far as what Congress intended. You and I both know that, you know, from having read FAA interpretations, that even the FAA has difficulty with a whole bunch of expertise is going to have difficulty coming up with consistent and rational interpretations of its own regulations.
6: Something that all parties are going to see as, and I'm using air quotes here, unambiguous.
5: It is. And the other thing is it is in largely in the eye of the beholder here, meaning court, as to what is ambiguous. And, you know, because now we are back to, you know, is the agency's, you know, it's persuasive now is the standard. It is persuasive reasoning as opposed to the agency being sort of within the four corners of the regulation and otherwise entitled to deference.
6: So you've talked about the courts getting busier, the need for legislation to be more precise and unambiguous, and the fact that that's going to take time. What sort of action might you expect to see involving the FAA where some party says, I don't think you guys got the regulation right, and I'm going to take you to court over it?
5: It's very difficult to guess. There are, for example, what is a congested area for purposes of 91.119 minimum altitudes? There are FAA interpretations all over the place about that, that are, you know, frankly inconsistent, but you could handle that under Chevron with there being, you know, it still would meet the standard where the court could weigh in terms of what the standard ought to be. There is not going to be any further precision in the statutory law. It is just not within the ability of Congress to do that. Imagine Congress trying to write the FARs. It will not happen. It cannot happen, especially with, if you look at the amount of legislative output of Congress in this hyperpartisan era, nothing that is even the helpful stuff, whatever your view of regulation, even the helpful stuff is very unlikely to make it through Congress to be able to be the unambiguous law that the Supreme Court seems to think would be the best solution. It just won't happen. And that's why I think it has been better to rely on the executive branch and agencies that really have developed into subject matter experts.
6: So what do we do now? Sit and wait for this to present itself a little further so that we can see what's going to happen?
5: Yeah, we're going to have to. And things are going to come out of left field. There's no way, because if you look at the ambiguity, I mean, I encourage you to go look at what is I think there are like 50 some mentions of calendar months in the FARs. Go look at the recency requirement for instrument approaches and take a real close look. And ultimately, it's weird, it's sideways, and there's lots of ambiguity about how that applies. That might be a thing that comes up and goes to a court, although not very likely because people aren't going to have the money to spend on lawyers for that. But what about altitudes for drones? What about registration for those UASs? What is a congested area? We just don't know, and it's going to be weird, and it's going to be unexpected.
6: Sure.
5: And I'm a little leery of a judge who's very likely not a pilot and who doesn't understand the backing, even however well they might be briefed, trying to make decisions like this.
6: Steve Tupper, who is an attorney and a pilot, and a lieutenant colonel in the Civil Air Patrol, talking about the Loper-Bright decision at the U.S. Supreme Court just a few weeks ago that could eventually change what we see happening in and with the FAA. For EAA Radio News, I'm Mike Morgan.
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0: With us now is retired General John Tykert. John, great to have you here on the show. We're going to talk about all sorts of things.
8: Steve, we can talk about whatever you want to talk about. You are right. This is the best view in the house. Just these 15 minutes with you and watching airplanes is going to be a highlight for me.
0: It is. Now, John, you retired as a general, but tell us a little bit about your history and background.
8: Absolutely. I was an F-15E combat pilot. I became a test pilot. My idol was Chuck Yeager. And then I got to fly F-22s as a test pilot.
0: Okay.
8: And then eventually go back. I commanded Joint Base Andrews, the President's Airfield. I commanded Edwards Air Force Base, a place that I call the center of the aerospace testing universe. Yeah. I was the nation's senior defense official for Iraq. And then I retired a couple of years ago leading international affairs for the Air Force and the Space Force.
0: Wow. So talk a little bit about the Space Force, because we hear about the Air Force all the time. Space Force, relatively new, but kind of unknown, at least to me.
8: It is. It started as a service, an independent service, 5.5 years ago in December of 2019. The idea was that this small force would better be able to focus on the space domain and making sure we had dominance in that domain.
0: Yeah.
8: And so it's only going to be about 17,000 people when it fully staffs up. It's still a little bit ramping up now, but they have been able to focus uniquely on that domain in a way that the Air Force could not have focused on that domain.
0: Okay. And how exactly are they bringing that focus to bear?
8: Yeah. So first of all, they both fall under the Air Force and the Space Force under the Secretary of the Air Force.
0: Right.
8: And really just the fact that they have their own budget lines. they have professionals in that domain instead of air domain people that pretend to be professionals in the space domain. And they're working on space situational awareness and defensive space control and offensive space control. Okay. And those are some of the same core sets of missions that the Air Force focuses on in this domain. Yeah. But now they can do so outside of this domain everywhere else in the universe.
0: Very good. As a test pilot with the F-22, how much pre-work did you have to do before you did your first flight? I mean, this is a brand new airplane, and you're going to go kind of figure out what it can and can't do. So how much did you need to do to prepare for that?
8: Yeah, I jumped into the program in 2004, a little bit of scope. The first flight was in 1998, but it didn't become operational till December of 2005. And I had a bunch of really good leaders at Test Pilot School that allowed me to go right from a student at Test Pilot School upon graduation to be an F-22 test pilot. I spent a little bit of time getting dual-qualed in the F-16 as a chase and target pilot first. And as you know, there's no two-seater F-22s,
0: right.
8: So a lot of simulator time, a lot of time with those flight test engineers that are part of the mission. And then my first mission, I think in June of 2004, was a test mission because all of the missions were test missions at the time. And I was just pinching myself throughout that assignment that they're letting this new guy, a captain, fly the F-22.
0: And, you know, you mentioned simulators, and those have been around for a long time. But how did technology and the newer technology that's gone into the F-22 also influence your training and readiness for those missions?
8: We had two sets of simulators, and it was pretty unique. We had one that focused on all of the avionics because, you know, the way that you employ aircraft is largely based on your understanding of how you refine the avionics system and the interfaces with the pilot. So we had one set of simulators that we could refine the aircraft by using what we learned in the simulator and rolling it into the real aircraft. And then we had a flight test simulator that had a really good aero model that accurately reflected the environment and the system. So then when you were doing edge of the envelope testing, you knew that when you did it in the simulator, it was as reflective of what would happen in real life. And you'd do full-scale simulator runs with a control room so that there would be no surprises amongst the test team when you did those very dominating high-risk areas in the flight domain.
0: Oh, that was my next question, is how close did the simulators come to reality? And what you're saying is they were very, very, very good.
8: They were good, and we would constantly refine. So I mentioned in the avionics that we would roll what we learned into the actual aircraft to make it better. But we constantly had a feedback loop, especially with the more aerodynamic simulator, to make sure we updated it based on real-time test results so that it was as accurate as possible for when we did our flight test rehearsals.
0: So you made the transition from the cockpit to the desk, I guess. Was that a difficult transition for you to kind of put flying aside and move on to somewhat more important duties?
8: I don't know if they're more important, but when you command a flight mission, you have the fringe benefit of getting to fly in that mission.
0: Yeah.
8: So when I commanded the F-22 test squadron, I flew the F-22.
0: Right.
8: When I commanded Joint Base Andrews, I actually flew Huey helicopters because that's one of the mission sets there. And then when I commanded Edwards, I went back to the F-22. And so when you're there with a flight test mission, though it's a tertiary part of your job, you need to stay current, qualified, and credible in the mission of the organization. But I really love impacting people. That became my first love, and the opportunity to do that as a leader was something that I still relish today.
0: Yeah, and which leads us into one of your books. You have three. It's called Boom, Leadership That Breaks Barriers, Challenges Convention, and Ignites Innovation. Now, inspiration for this come from your obviously came from your leadership in the Air Force.
8: It did, and actually that book is all a story about how when I showed up to command that base, the Center of the Aerospace Testing Universe, Edwards Air Force Base, it was a bureaucratic quagmire. And we did some things through leadership, not me, but the team together, to transition it and transform it in about 6 months to the most innovative organization in the Air Force. In fact, we had more innovation at one base than the rest of the Air Force did combined. We've got the data to prove it. And it's a story about how we did it, but translatable to any leader, and how you can create an innovative culture today in your own context as a leader.
0: Good. Any quick tips that you can share?
8: Yeah, so the first tip that I tell everybody is everything is waiverable. everything has a waiver authority.
0: Okay.
8: And federal law, you can get a new law passed. Or there's a four-star general somewhere that if you bring a good argument to them, they will consider it and hopefully will take it upon themselves to waive that requirement. So I tell people, while it's a little bit daunting to consider asking for a waiver, if you've got a good argument, don't be hesitant. Do it, because it will make your life better and the quality of life better if you tackle those things that are getting in your way.
0: Very good. And with this book, number one bestseller on Amazon, it's available there as well. And the other book, Prayers for a Nation. Tell
8: yes,
0: us a little bit about
8: it. Is
0: that.
8: A 90-day Christian devotional on how we should be praying for our country and our leaders. I actually have a ministry that I started in 2013 that encourages people to do just that as our most basic citizenship responsibility. And it's a combination of ideas of making us better able to make sure that we are praying for our leaders and for our nation.
0: Good. And not to be outdone, a children's book as well, The Dragon Who Earned His Wings, and that's your call sign, Dragon.
8: It is. My call sign is Dragon. I got it in 1998. It has to do with Zergo, Suspain, and nuclear weapons, and that's all I'm going to tell you, Steve. I promise there's more to the story, but you're not going to learn about it. But this is a book about how there's a physical dragon who can't fly. His wings don't work, and so he joins the Air Force to fly.
0: Okay.
8: And actually, an inspiration for that was General Chuck Yeager, and there's some tidbits about Yeager throughout the book. All of these are there at the bookstore. I'll actually be signing at Author's Corner today at 1, tomorrow at noon. But this is a fun book, and really, the gal that did the illustrations, call sign Pico, is the one that stole the show for this book, because the illustrations are stunning.
0: Awesome, awesome. What is next for you? You've got three books. Is there another book in the
8: making? There probably is another book. I'll tell you what I do now, Steve. So I do a lot of keynote speaking. Mm-hmm. I do a lot of writing, not just books, but a lot of national security, international affairs commentary.
0: Okay.
8: I do a lot of news hits on Fox News and News Nation, two or three a week on national security topics, a little bit of consulting. I ran for U.S. Senate. I was told this morning that I'm the world's most interesting man. I don't know if that's true or not. I just don't know what I want to do when I grow up.
0: Okay, well, then don't bother growing up.
8: No, just so I get to talk to people like you and have fun doing it, and who knows how the Lord will lead in the future.
0: There you go. And is there anything that you're looking forward to seeing that you haven't seen yet at AirVenture?
8: There are two things that I love about EAA. I only went to my first one 2 years ago. The first one is there's no other community I've ever been a part of, 700,000 people, where everyone gets along.
0: Yeah.
8: They are friendly. They are nice. This is how we need to scale the rest of society. If we could bottle this up and move it on to the rest of society, all of us would be a lot better. And then the nighttime air show just blows me away.
0: Yeah.
8: When you have a combination air show, pyro show, fireworks show, rock concert, drone show. There's nothing like it, and I can't wait for tomorrow night.
0: And don't forget the Goodyear blimp as well.
8: No, I've loved seeing those parked over there by the museum.
0: Yeah.
8: By the way, right after the national anthem today, the F-22 demo, that's got a near and dear place in my heart.
0: I'm sure.
8: Nothing beats it. But the nighttime air show is really tough to beat.
0: It was nice, the F-22 demo the other day. We were comparing the 22 and the 35, and I will tell you that the 22 makes a little bit more of a rumble because one of the car alarms, they did a low pass, set off the car alarms here at the parking lot. F-35 didn't do that.
8: Now, all of it is the sound of freedom. I want you to know that, and I tell anyone that complains that they should shut up because those sounds are giving us the freedom that we so appreciate today.
0: That is certainly true. And going back to the Oshkosh, the community that's here, I call it the Oshkosh bubble. Because for 7 days, and actually a little longer than that, because folks come from all over before the show officially starts, you get inside this bubble and you lose track of everything else that's happening. You don't know what day it is. You don't care. You don't know what's going on in the national news and international. It's just airplanes and people enjoying being together.
8: It's true. No, but I do think that every one of these 700,000 people will go home at some point at the end of the show, and they can remember how good things were here and take a little bit of this community back with them.
0: I hope they do. Any final thoughts before we wrap up this morning?
8: Steve, again, this is the best view in the house. I've been looking at you more than I've been looking at airplanes, but the rest of the day I'm going to spend looking at airplanes, and I just appreciate the chance to chat with you this afternoon.
0: Sounds good. John Teichert, and you will be signing your books tomorrow, or today and tomorrow, in Author's Corner in the warehouse. All right, what time today?
8: 1 o'clock today,
0: and
8: noon tomorrow. And then again, I'm preaching at Wildwood Baptist Church at 11 o'clock on Sunday morning as well as a part of Missions Aviation Conference.
0: Sounds good.
8: I just love being at EAA.
0: All right, John, a pleasure meeting you, and enjoy the rest of your week here at AirVenture.
8: You too, Steve. Thanks.
0: All right, this is EAA Radio.
7: Let's take a listen to a classic interview from 2019.
0: And this time around, we have a full panel. We have three guests with us, all in the distinctive black and red Tora Tora Tora shirts. Mike Burke, who is Tora lead, Patrick Hutchins, and Dan Reedy, who are pilots with the ACT. And we're here kind of to, first of all, let folks know you'll be flying this weekend, and also talk about the fact that Tora Tora Tora has been around for 50 years. That is amazing. Mike, tell us a little bit about how the whole thing got started.
9: Well, a doctor donated, after the movie, donated four zeros of Kate Naval and the CAF to the CAF, and they really didn't have any place for them. And my father and Dan's father and Vance Giles, they were running the Gulf Coast Wing and the B-17. They decided to put an act together. So we took a couple of months to get all the airplanes from Harlingen up to Angleton. And on March of 1972 was the first practice, and myself and Dan were actually there. He was only 8 years old.
10: Yeah. 8 years old.
0: And you were seven.
9: Yeah. He took better care of himself.
0: What did that first show look like compared to what we see today?
9: It was at Galveston. Patrick was there. It was really funny because we didn't have good radios back then. So they said, y'all need to be over the field at 12 o'clock. Well, the introductions went a little bit long, so the national anthem was playing when we hit the field. We still laugh about that.
10: Oh, yeah.
9: Yeah. Just it was a great show, though.
0: Yeah, just like in the movie, right?
9: Yeah.
10: Yep. And one of the things I used to do back early on is we always stage from another airport. So it was truly a sneak attack. None of the crowd knew what was happening until we hit the field.
11: And true form of Tora. Tora was on time. The air show was just running late. So,
0: that's right. So all three of you are second-generation pilots for Tora.
10: That's correct. Right.
0: Yep. Yeah. So what airplane did your dad fly, Mike?
9: 112.
0: That's one of the zeros?
9: 0-112.
0: Okay. And Patrick?
11: Dad flew 116 in the beginning, I believe, and
9: right.
11: Then he flew 113 for a little while, and he ended up in 111, and that was his 35 years of flying Tora were spent in those three airplanes.
0: Amazing. Dan?
10: And my father started out flying 111. That was the first zero that showed up at Bell's Field in Angleton when they started bringing the airplanes from Harlingen. And it was definitely a movie airplane, but they took some time to get it all ready and repainted everything. And, but he flew that for the time he was in flying the Tora Tora Tora.
0: Tell us a little bit about the actual modifications that took place to the airplanes, the zeros and the dive bombers.
10: Well, the zero, if you look at the airplanes, they were AT-6 Harvard Mark IVs and SNJs. They put a gun deck on the front. They changed the cowl up a little bit. They put fake cowl flaps, a chin scoop on it. They put wheel fairings on the wheel legs on the landing gear. They rounded the wing tips, and they put a stinger on the rudder. And, of course, they changed the canopy up to look like a zero canopy. Now, for the Cates, that's actually two airplanes that were put together. They had a SNJ airframe, and then they put about an 8-foot plug in there right behind the rear cockpit, and which they made a third cockpit for the gunner. And then they put a BT-13 tail on it, which – and from a profile look at it from the real Cate, it's a real good simulation or similar to the real airplane. And then the valves were made out of BT-13s and 15s, and they put a dorsal fin wheel pants. They extended the they took the 985 400 horse 450 horse engine off of it and put a 600 horse 1340 on it, so it could actually get off the carrier.
0: There you go. How do the zero replicas fly in comparison to run-of-the-mill, if there is such a thing, T6?
11: Very similar. The ones with the rounded wingtips, that is all of them except one, are it's basically almost 4 foot wider wingspan. So not so quick to snap, roll, or, you know, any of that. Little bit more forgiving in a stall, just a little bit. It still does what a T6 is supposed to do,
9: and it's they're quite a bit lighter than a G model, up to almost 1,000 pounds lighter, because all the rear instrument panel, all the instruments, all that was taken out.
10: Yeah, most of the zeros, they actually had to put some lead weights in the back to help balance it, get back in the CG range.
0: And what about the Val and the Cape? I mean, those are like completely different airplanes now.
10: Yeah,
0: right?
10: You know, and since I haven't flown one a lot, I can't tell you really what the, but how they fly similar. You know, the Cape is, because I did spend a little time in a Cape, and it really didn't fly. I mean, it weathered, vaned a little bit more on landing just because it's longer. A little bit more side area, to, you know, when you're doing crosswind landings. But other than that, it's a little slower because it's a little heavier.
11: And since it's 6.5 feet longer, it sits a little shallower. You got a little better visibility over the nose than you do in the zeros.
0: Any challenges to keeping these airplanes maintained? I mean, aside from the normal challenges, but
11: labor of love comes to mind. It's
9: and everything keeps going up, up and up. And Covington builds our engine for us, and they're an excellent company. And sometimes we've had an engine fail on the road, and they'll bring us one, and we stay and put it on. He's an IA, and he oversees our Dan oversees our maintenance. He's our maintenance officer, and Patrick's our admin guy. He helps pay the bills, and he and I talk about them. And we on his phone, I'm one of the most people he calls. And but we all three work together. It's but I got to give credit due. Charles Hutchins, he was a great leader, and Tora would not be what it is today without his what he's done for us.
0: That is true. That is true. So all three of you grew up around this air show act. Was there a point where each of you said, I want to do that, or did it just come naturally?
11: I think in the back of all of our minds, we knew we were going to do it. It was just, for me, it's a matter of having enough vacation. So you got to be at your job long enough to be able to go to 12 to 14 air shows a year. So so I was, I guess, 42 by the time I started, but I had been flying since I was 16. But, I kind of always thought I knew I was going to do it. But it's quite a process when you make that decision. It takes a couple of years to get into the group, fly formation with all the guys, do your required 10 ride over pyro, and let everybody realize what kind of pilot you are, because it's a whole lot of airplanes and just a little bit of airspace. And so we all trust each other a whole lot.
0: And I think in previous conversations, the selection process is not only your pilot skills, but also your personal skills, because you do have to be a part of the team. And
9: well, it's just like, I mean, you go off, there's like 20 of us here. And, you know, we go out to dinner one night, we call it family night, and we all have to get along together. And so, and when we choose somebody, people don't walk up and apply. We go to them, we watch them. We see how good they do, and then we talk about them. And the choice is unanimous, has to be unanimous.
0: And how many new or pilots in training do you have right now?
9: We have three. Okay. And they'll be – we have an agreement with the FAA to do training. And the only way they can learn how to fly this act is to ride in it. So all three guys will be riding both days. And we soloed a guy a month or so ago, one of the guys, and we got two more that are getting real close.
10: Getting close.
9: Yeah.
0: Well, you mentioned pyro. That is a major portion of the show, and it's actually three elements. It's the airplanes, it's the pyrotechnics, and the narration that goes along with it. Well, let's talk a little bit about Gordon Webb and his crew of noisemakers.
11: Gordon. So Gordon took the role of Toro Pyro lead after we lost Bob No Neck West, which well-known guy, gentleman in the air show industry. And so Gordon stepped up, and he's doing a fantastic job. There are probably 60 to 70 people on the Toro Bomb Squad, and they're spread across the country. So if we're doing a show on the West Coast, he picks the people. So he's up to picking. Everybody will let him know what air shows they're available to make, and then he will make the decision who goes. He's developed some shooters in charge, so he doesn't have to do every air show. Of course, he's here. He's not going to miss Oshkosh. And so, he's done a great job. His logistics are many, and of course, that takes that off of Mike, because Mike can just concentrate on the pilots and the airplanes.
0: What's the farthest you've gone to an air show? Most of the airplanes are based in Texas,
10: I believe,
0: Oklahoma.
10: Anchorage, Alaska.
11: Yeah, let's.
10: The whole group, Anchorage, Alaska, probably. Is the,
11: yeah,
10: the
11: it was before Dan and I were qualified, and I don't think Mike made that trip. But the guys that did, 8 airplanes, 8,000 miles round trip from Houston to Anchorage and back. They were gone 2 weeks. I did airline up there to see it, and then I rode back to Calgary in the back seat of the Kate, logging a little bit of, what's that, soul manipulator
10: there.
11: Time?
10: Right.
11: T6 time. But, but in me and Dan's years, I'll go northwest is Seattle. Northeast is Latrobe, Pennsylvania. The furthest southeast would be Miami. That's Homestead Air Force Base. The furthest southwest is going to be Yuma. And then
10: Latrobe.
11: And then the farthest straight north was Lethbridge, Alberta, Canada, twice in the last 17 years.
9: We actually did one deep into Mexico one time. Just one time.
0: I'll bet there's some stories that go along with that. We'll save those for the campfire.
9: There you go.
0: All right. In just the minute or so we've got left, you'll be flying Friday and Saturday, correct?
11: 3 o'clock.
0: All right. And what are some of the other shows you still have this year?
11: Well, I think we're going to Dallas, and we're looking at going to Midland. And, of course, our home show is Wings Over Houston, October 9, 10, and 11. And
9: South Texas.
11: And then we got a little South Texas that we'll just take 3 or 4 airplanes down there and help out another CAF wing with their show.
0: Good. And with the layoff last year, bookings were a little slow, but how are things looking for next year?
9: Good.
11: Good. Looking up.
9: We've already got bookings for 22.
0: Good. Good. Excellent. Well, gentlemen, we'll look forward to seeing you in the air show on Friday and Saturday and at an air show, hopefully, in someone else's hometown along the way.
10: All right. Thanks,
11: Mike,
10: Dave.
11: Mike thanks Bert, for having us.
0: Patrick Hutchings us. And Dan Reedy.
9: And Banzai.
0: Tora, Tora, Tora. 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
12: I'm Fast Eddie,
13: and I'm Digital Dave.
12: That's good. We got it right.
13: And we have with us Mr. Curtis Petrick from the United States Air Force. And you guys are hiring?
14: We are.
13: I wouldn't think you'd have any trouble getting people to want to go Air Force.
14: Well, you know, to believe it or not, we hire both on the military side of the house, and we hire on the civilian side of the house. And so one of the things for us in Air Force Material Command is the featured command. We are about 80% civilians. And so, I think there's a lot of people out there that don't realize how many civilians that we have in the Air Force as civilian airmen. And matter of fact, our 80% is about 41% of all the civilians in the Air Force. So as we're out here, you're going to see recruiting on the military side. But you're going to see recruiting on the civilian side. And so this is a great opportunity because you have people that are already interested in flying, and that's what we do in the Air Force.
13: So these guys obviously aren't flying combat missions, but they're doing logistics and all the behind-the-scenes stuff.
14: That's correct. And so one of the benefits of having civilians is all that behind-the-scenes stuff we can do, and it frees up our airmen to do those combat-type missions. And so what's unique about Air Force Material Command is that we are the ones that that we deliver systems for the entire Air Force. And not only do we deliver them, but through the life cycle of those systems, we provide the support to sustain them and to keep them operating and the spare parts that need to go for that entire life cycle.
13: Okay. So you're talking about maintenance of machines, things like that. I'm wondering if you're flying toilet paper around.
12: Hey, that's important stuff.
13: Darn right it is.
14: No, we don't necessarily fly that around. So within Air Force Material Command, we do have aircraft that belong to us.
13: Okay.
14: But we're a little bit different than most other commands as far as their airplanes that belong to us, because our aircraft primarily are in test. And so when we bring on a new airframe, we start out with an idea. Somebody says, that's a good idea. Let's develop it. And so then as we develop it, we want to make sure that we do the proper testing before we go and buy in large-scale quantities. So we have all the testing apparatus in Air Force. And matter of fact, the The Air Force Test Pilot School belongs to Air Force Material Command.
13: I never knew that.
12: Me neither.
13: Now, you're not talking about combat aircraft at this point, though. You're talking more about transport aircraft.
14: No, I'm talking about all of them. So, like the B-52 that you saw come in here yesterday, that's a test B-52. So we flew that out of Edwards.
13: You think they'd be done testing it by now?
14: Well, so even though the outsides of the airplane often look the same years after year after year, what makes those airplanes relevant is that we continue to redo the insides, new electronics, new capabilities, new radars, all those type things. And so as we bring those into the airplane, we got to have some way to test it to make sure it does what we want it to do and it integrates with those older systems that will still be in the airplane.
13: So is the career path to your type of pilot similar to the combat pilots?
14: It is. I mean, it absolutely is. So when we start out in the initial pilot training. So everybody goes through initial pilot training. Oftentimes what will happen is

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1: It's going all at the same time.
2: We do. And so, you know, you look back to the B-52, been around forever, and we're still testing it. We have the B-21 that's currently flying now, and that's being flown by test pilots from Air Force Material Command. We're looking at bringing on a new trainer, the T-7. That's being flown by test pilots from Air Force Material Command. So it's just the whole gamut. You know, any older system that's doing an upgrade, we're the ones that do the testing, and any new system, we're the ones that do the testing.
3: Interesting, interesting.
1: It could be. You know, it just sounds like you've got a lot going on. There's a lot of plates in the air at this point.
2: Well, there is, but so we are organized within our command, I think, to do it right. So within our command, we're about 88,000 people. And Air Force is structured with what we call major sub command or major subunits, which we call major commands, and we're the second largest of the major commands. The way we're set up is that we have what we call centers, and they're based on function. So I will have a center that does research. And so I get that little nugget of an idea that a warfighter wants and said, hey, can we develop this so that maybe it become a weapon system? And then I got those smart PhDs that work on that. At some point, we decide, hey, this will scratch the itch. And a warfighter says, hey, I want to go further. And then we'll make it a program, a record. And then I have two centers that concept is transferred over to them. And then they work to actually buy that system with the requirements the warfighter needs. So that's two of my centers. And then after we buy it, we have to test it just like I said. So we have an entire center made up of testers. And then I have a large organization that sustains those weapon systems throughout their life cycle. And we have the large Air Force depots where we'll take those airplanes in and completely refurbish them. And then we got to put them at an Air Force base. And so we own the organizations that equip all the installations across the Air Force, make sure that they have all the services they need, make sure that they have the security they need, all those things to keep the lights on at the base.
3: So as a pilot for you guys, you could be doing all sorts of crazy things. You never know.
2: You can. You can. And if you're a member of the we call it the test center, the Air Force test center, this may be your primary aircraft, but as different things develop, you may transfer over to other aircraft and fly those as well.
3: Okay. I want to go learn to fly from you guys. Is it similar to a signing up to be in the Air Force?
2: Yeah.
3: I got to be 7 years and all this kind of stuff.
2: It is. So if you want to fly for us, if that's your end goal, you got to go through the initial pilot training. You probably have to go through some follow-on, develop your skill set in a follow-on aircraft. And then at that point, then you would apply for test pilot school. So we're looking for those people that are already seasoned, experienced, and have showed that they're pretty darn good flyers.
3: Okay. But so it's a similar career path to an active duty pilot, except for the military side, the boot camp and all that kind of training.
2: It is. It's the same career path, and then at some point you'll say, this is what I want to do.
3: Okay.
1: Well, what are the qualifications that you're looking for with people? If you wanted to apply, what are you looking for?
3: Strong arm muscles.
2: Well, so for let me just talk a little bit about on the civilian side of the house, since we have so many civilians. Our Air Force Sustainment Center is almost 40,000 people, and we have those huge depots where we bring the airplanes in and, like I said, strip them down. Well, in order to do that, we have to have electricians, we have to have, sheet metalists, fabricators, all those type of skills. So we can use those skills, right? On the other end of the spectrum, we have the Air Force Research Lab where half the center is probably PhDs, smart individuals. So we run the whole gamut of skill set, and all of them are equally important.
3: So you guys are also developing the request for bids on...

0: new program, a new device, a new system?
1: We do. So we have the program offices for those new systems. They're the ones that develop the structure to bring the bids in, develop the structure to, on how we down select, and then end up actually selecting a particular contractor to develop a system for us.
0: Wow. That's huge.
2: It is.
0: That's an arm we'd never see.
2: It sounds very challenging, too.
1: Well, it is, you know.
0: I can only imagine.
2: Well, you know, systems integration and computers being what they are, you guys got to be up to your eyeballs in them.
0: Yeah. Well, yeah.
1: So it is pretty challenging. One of the things that is, you know, is very critical for us as we're bringing on new systems and trying to make sure they meet the requirements and also to make sure that we're picking the right, you know, down select. So we have a large core of engineers in our command. We have maybe the most engineers in the Air Force that belong to Air Force Material Command, and they are part of those program offices that you know, they understand those requirements, they work those requirements, they refine those requirements, and when bids come in, they can, you know, they understand what that bid says and whether or not from an engineering perspective it'll meet what it says it's supposed to meet.
0: Do you guys also deal with unmanned systems?
1: We do.
0: Okay,
1: we
0: so do. Everything.
1: Everything.
0: Wow.
1: Yeah. So basically, if I had to put it in, you know, a couple short sentences, so we will develop things for the Air Force, and then we'll deliver it to the warfighter. And then once we deliver it, we'll sustain it, and we'll support it. And so the whole supply chain, you know, once it's out to the warfighter, we're the ones that make sure that they get the equipment they need to keep those airplanes flying.
0: So they're the brains behind the thing that develops,
2: well,
0: comes up with all the ideas.
2: Not just the brains, but the service behind it too, because we all know everything breaks.
1: It does, and so, but it's a team effort, because all the other commands that those weapon systems go to, they have their own maintainers, but you know those maintainers are pretty good. But part of what they can do, it depends on the things that we provide them. You know, we have to provide them spare parts. We have to provide them equipment. We have to provide them tools. And so it's like a team effort between us and the maintainers there at the actual airfields.
0: Well, I want to thank you for joining us. We've been speaking with Curtis Petrick of Air Force Material Command. I'm Digital Dave.
2: And I'm Fast Eddie.
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0: This is Digital Dave.
2: And I'm Fast Eddie. And with
0: joining
2: us today from our friends at NORAD, we have
0: Isn't
2: Trevor.
0: That one of those mutually exclusive statements, NORAD friends?
4: No, we're all buddies.
0: Okay,
4: yeah, we're all
0: good.
4: Buddies. Absolutely.
2: Yeah, this is Trevor Boswell, call sign Boat.
0: Boat, yes, there's
4: yes,
0: a story there.
2: There is. But what we're concerned with today is what happens to you if you bust a TFR?
4: Yes, sir.
2: And NORAD's going to come and get you.
0: Well, I guess that's if you don't answer them on the radio first.
4: That's usually a good starting point.
0: Yeah, I mean, you guys aren't immediately scrambled when you get a TFR, right?
4: No. We like to de-escalate at the lowest possible level, so hopefully air traffic control, when you're speaking them, can help you get you where you need to be or get you pointed in a direction that you should be going.
2: Make you realize the mistake that you have made and fix it immediately without scrambling you guys.
4: That's the idea.
0: Yeah, we live in the airspace that is closed whenever President Biden comes home.
4: Okay.
0: And one of the airports that we like has had airplanes, you know, directed to visit.
4: Yeah, it is a more common occurrence in the presidential TFR world, including that special flight rules area over the Washington, D.C. vicinity. That is where we see the most number of intercepts, usually 3 to 4 per week overall system-wide, but the predominance of those are in the D.C. area.
0: Now, when you ask the pilots, I mean, obviously they land and are asked many, many questions.
4: Sure.
0: I guess the first one is, did you know there was a TFR? Did you even check to see if there were any TFRs?
4: Well, that's exactly why we're here, and the answer sometimes is no, unfortunately. And a lot of that is just basic ignorance, basic, you know, laziness, for lack of a better way to put it. So that's why we're here at the show. We come out here to educate and train pilots that fly GA aircraft specifically, because that is the most common intercept.
0: That was definitely not a GA aircraft.
4: I don't believe it was. I don't believe it, unless there's some new certification I don't understand.
0: Yeah,
4: about.
0: Really.
4: Yeah, we come out here, we give presentations, and on Monday and Wednesday this week, we gave a aerial display that looked at the intercept procedure from both the fighter and from the GA aircraft perspective.
0: Okay, so you're doing that to... not to scare us, but to tell us that this is what you might expect.
4: Exactly.
0: Should you do this?
4: Yeah, because it's obviously going to be a little bit of a startle if you're not expecting a fighter aircraft to show up off your wing.
0: Oh, yeah.
4: Yeah.
0: No, I wouldn't be.
4: No, definitely not. So we want to try to, you know, calm the nerves and everything else. And paramount to everything is safety. So if it doesn't feel right, you know it's not right. Don't do it, right? And so we want everybody to be safe. We are not going to purposely force you into something that is unsafe. And if it feels like it is, doesn't seem like it's something that your aircraft can do or you are capable of doing, then let's not do it. Be safe, but most, you know, remain predictable throughout the whole time, and everybody will be a lot more at ease with what's going on.
0: Now, you demonstrated the in-flight interdiction, if you want to call it that, or intercept.
4: Mm-hmm.
0: If the GA pilot is so dense that he does not comply or even acknowledge, will you follow him to his original destination, wait for him to land, and then ask questions?
4: Yeah, well, we were kind of forced to do that, right? We can't control the aircraft. And unfortunately, if it gets to a point where they are going towards the thing that we are defending, there may have to be some other action taken that we don't really want to have to take, and we've never had to take, which would be including shooting down an aircraft. But we've never had to do
0: let's
4: that.
0: Let's not do that.
4: Yeah,
0: well,
4: not at
0: what
4: all.
0: About if he's... What about if he's busted the TFR, but it looks like he's going to skirt it? He's definitely not headed for the center of it, but he's traversing the airspace.
4: Yeah, so we hand out some cards that has that exact scenario, and typically if they're not looking at like a threat, we'll probably just monitor them. We take down all the information, and while we are airborne, we are coordinating with whoever owns that aircraft, whether it be a flight school, a company, or it could be a private owner, and we're tracking that information down via the tail number on the side of the aircraft, trying to figure out who's actually at the command of the aircraft and trying to figure out exactly what the intent was.
0: Right, and what do we need to do about it?
4: Exactly, yeah. And until we show up on site, we don't really know what's going on. If we get verbal communication with them established through air traffic control or through the fighter aircraft, then we can ask some questions and get some answers. But until then, we don't really know.
0: Okay. I imagine as an intercept pilot, it's always a little tense.
4: It can be, obviously. It's a very kind of uncomfortable situation to think that you might have to do something that you don't really ever want to have to go do.
0: Right.
4: But it might be necessary at some point. So they go through a very high-intensity training program, and they go through recurrent training throughout the year to maintain their currency, their level of expertise, and skill.
0: Well, that and flying the airplane at the low end of its regime.
4: Correct, yeah. And as you saw in the demonstration of the display this week, it was... very thrust intensive, a lot of power coming out of the back of the F-16 that was on display out there from our friends at the Duluth Air National Guard. But also at the low end of the speed regime, you know, Cessnas or whatnot, we're going to say they're 80 knots or so is about the normal speed that we would expect to intercept them. That is obviously possible for us to fly that slow, but it's not a comfortable space. And so that's why we always fly in pairs. And you see the one that was rocking its wings and giving the visual indications of what it would like the aircraft to do. But there's that one 3 miles behind that's kind of been a big, giant, slow S-weave to maintain that 2 to 3 miles behind and monitoring the situation to see what that aircraft's going to do.
0: Okay. And as GA pilots, you have to train us what all your visual signals mean.
4: We do, and you can pull those all from the ICAO and AIM and everything else like that from the paper, but I don't expect that pilots are going to have to read through that as they are flying along, going to wherever they're going. So we produce this little card you can find on www.norad.mil/general-aviation. I know it's a mouthful, but you can come by our booth in Hangar D. Come pick up a copy of it, and then tomorrow at 11:30, we are giving another presentation on this exact topic, and we'll hand those out there as well.
0: I noticed you made it easier because you're using a twin that's a little faster.
4: Exactly. Yeah. Yeah. We're trying to help out a little bit.
0: Yeah. You don't want to make a mistake in an air show. You know.
4: Not
0: that's
4: at all.
0: Never
2: Not
0: good.
2: Not at all.
4: Not at all.
0: Now you've flown intercepts yourself.
4: Only in combat. I've never actually done this mission directly.
0: Combat's only worse.
4: Well, they're a little less compliant, let's say.
0: Yes,
4: let's maybe say they're a little less compliant.
0: Willing.
4: Yes, exactly. Exactly.
0: Oh, my goodness. Thank you, no.
2: Yeah, really.
4: So that's our primary job. And then, you know, we always look forward. It's, you know, end of July. We're looking forward in the future. And December's right around the corner. And so we shift at the beginning of December over to our other primary mission, which is helping Santa navigate the National Airspace System.
0: Yes.
4: And get those presents to those kids on time, on target.
0: There you go. we live on the East Coast, as we said earlier, more or less. I imagine you guys have a bunch of aircraft stationed around because of the D.C. and Camp David and Delaware, all those areas.
4: We do, yeah. They're stretched all across the continental United States, Canada, and Alaska. So we have units on alert 24/7, 365, that are ready and willing to respond at the direction of the Secretary of Defense or his designated appointee.
0: So not only ready, willing, and ready to go, fully armed.
4: Correct, at all times, absolutely. So we have a few units
0: so,
4: in Canada.
0: So, yeah, we're going to see those little pointy missile-y things on the wingtips.
4: And they're going to have a blue band on them, letting you know they're real.
0: Oh,
4: yeah.
0: Boy.
4: Yeah. Or, sorry, a yellow band. Excuse me.
0: Okay.
4: Yeah, so, yeah, they are ready to go 24/7,
0: 365. So don't test them.
4: No, please don't. Please don't. Again, the focus is aviate, navigate, communicate, squawk, talk, and be ready
0: and
4: to.
0: And listen.
4: And then listen, obviously, does definitely help. Absolutely.
2: You know, one of the things that it says here on this card, your actions, remain predictable.
4: Mm-hmm.
2: Well, yeah, that would be a good thing. But the one thing I like is talk to the fighter on 121.5.
4: Absolutely.
2: Many people probably don't know that, but if the pilot pulls up alongside of you and is making hand signals that look like numbers, that's your radio call. Get on that horn and talk to the guy.
4: Exactly.
0: I can only imagine what the first conversation sounds like. And the guy's pooping his pants. It's like, what's going on?
4: It's definitely not a calm experience, I would imagine. I've never had it happen to me, but I cannot imagine it's going to be a comfortable experience by any stretch.
0: So remain calm.
4: Exactly. Remain calm, remain predictable, and be safe.
0: Yeah, keep calm. What was that? Stay calm, keep flying?
2: Yeah, stay calm, keep flying. And there he is. Of course, he's talking to the intercept pilot. He's got his cell phone out taking pictures.
0: Most likely. I'm sure that's happened.
4: We lovingly joke that it's a good one-time free air show. At the end of all this, you're going to go talk to somebody in the law enforcement world, and the FAA may have a discussion point for the purposes of your certification going forward. So
0: and
4: the Canadian forces accordingly.
0: So for in the the common man vernacular, this is going on your permanent record.
2: Yeah.
4: Very much so. Very much so.
2: One more of these and you'll be flying a cargo plane.
0: Oh, no, here we go. And we have a friend who's doing that. And he says it's actually a pretty good gig. So 2 to 3 intercepts a week. Blows my mind.
4: Yeah, we'll launch them, but that doesn't necessarily mean they're actually going to get to the target aircraft that we're concerned about.
0: Okay, so hopefully someone gets a hold of them on the radio.
4: En route, they usually cancel, exactly. And then the F-16s or whatever it is go do training missions.
0: Yeah, I was going to say, they're like, darn it, I just go. Yeah, all right.
2: Honestly, I find that hard to believe because I thought that as pilots, we're trained to higher standards than your normal driver on the highways. But if you're doing 2 to 3 a week, I'm beginning to think, there's a lot of dummy pilots out there.
4: Well, I don't like to label anybody.
0: No.
4: We like to be kind and whatnot. But there are some pilots that go out the door with an expectation that it'll just be the normal thing that they always expect. And that's why we check NOTAMs. That's why we check the weather, because things change. And that's what we're looking to do, is get them to do that. And that's why we're here.
0: Skies will be clear today with a slight chance of F-16s off your right side. What?
2: Yeah. And, of course, presidential plans, they change rapidly sometimes. So a TFR can pop up quicker than a Delaware thunderstorm.
4: It could, yeah. Normally, we should have at least 48 hours of notice for all that kind of stuff. But sometimes, things do change. Emergencies take place. And then sometimes the TFRs move as well over time. Those are all depicted in the NOTAMs. You can go through the FAA website to find those. And then at any sporting event, any major stadium with more than 30,000 people, they're going to have a consistent TFR located over that 3,000 feet and 3 miles in diameter when it is active, 1 hour prior and 1 hour after the event.
0: Right, so it doesn't matter the event. I mean, NASCAR, baseball, football, whatever.
4: If they have at least 30,000 people for that facility, then yes.
0: See, now I never knew that.
4: Yeah, it's a hidden. It's kind of sneaky.
0: You had mentioned the other day Super Bowl, and that sure, that makes total sense.
4: And that one goes to the traditional 10-mile and 30-mile ring. But the smaller ones for the regular day-to-day, Atlanta Braves game, that one will have the 3 and 30.
0: Huh.
2: I wonder if they do those for Bon Jovi concerts.
0: 30,000 people.
4: There's 30,000 people. Yeah.
0: Yeah.
4: There
0: you go.
4: Absolutely.
0: Wow.
2: That's incredible.
0: Yeah. They're flyover for Woodstock, huh?
2: Yeah. No kidding.
4: Yeah, exactly.
0: Going by there. All right. We've been speaking with Trevor Boswell from NORAD. Please pay attention to the TFRs so he gets bored.
2: Yes. We want him to be snoozing, not
0: chasing
2: you down.
0: This is Digital Dave.
2: And I'm Fast Eddie.
0: And this is EAA Radio.
3: Were you in Oshkosh in 2022? Here's an interview from that year.
5: Morgan is our liaison with EAA and the Fun Fly Zone. And we've invited someone to talk to us that has a really cool story about his adventure to Oshkosh. And Harley, how do you pronounce your last name?
6: It's pronounced Milne, like A-A-M-N.
5: Milne, okay.
6: Yep, there you go.
5: All right. So, Harley, tell us about your adventure to Oshkosh. Everyone has a little different story. Yours is pretty cool.
6: Thank you. Well, as most people know, about 2 years ago, I did the 50-state tour and became the first paramotor pilot to fly in all 50 states, and then followed that up by doing a coast-to-coast trip all the way from San Diego to the East Coast to the Florida, and did that in just 8 days. And that was a supported trip with an entire crew of 7 people. And so with this trip, I really wanted to do something different and show that, you know, it takes a little more than just a pilot, but in this case, an unsupported trip, and set a very aggressive goal to do it in just 7 days.
5: So tell us about it. How did you do it? How did you plan it, first of all?
6: Yeah, so I have a pretty decent process around, you know, basically using Google Maps to find the most direct route to begin with, and then, of course, you're looking as you go along as to what you can achieve with the fuel supply and the potential weather that you're going to run into. And so with these, I plan stops every 30, 60, and 90 miles when my typical range is somewhere between 90 and 120 miles. So I'm always looking for a place where I can go, or if the weather's working well for me and I can go an extra 30 miles before stopping and refueling. And so you start off with that, and then, of course, you build on top of that with weather and additional capability.
5: So I would imagine that when you're unsupported, meaning someone's not chasing you, that you stay pretty close to roads and population.
6: In theory, yes. And in fact, that was how it was planned. Typically following I-80 most of the way was the initial plan. But of course, when you're coming from, say, Placerville in Northern California and trying to cross over the Tahoe Mountains, your best bet was 50, but you've got trees, granite, and wires across the road, so there's not a lot of place to go if something goes wrong.
5: Right. So that's a lot of the planning involves just personal safety.
6: Absolutely. So I built the whole trip around safety. That was, you know, making sure that if anything did go wrong. I think one of the things that I really focused on the preparation of the machine was to make sure that the motor was going to be as reliable as if I was flying in general aviation. So while I don't have to have those inspections, that's a very critical component. And that largely is what enabled me to do some of these direct flights over very wide open terrain, where if I had lost the engine, it could take somebody days, or they would have to helicopter me out. So it's a very critical component, is to make sure that the motor is as reliable as anything else.
5: And what kind of motor is it?
6: So I'm flying the Corsair Black Devil 172. And it has great fuel efficiency. It puts about the same amount of power out as the Vitarozzi 185. But because it's a 172 bore, I get about 15, maybe 18% more fuel efficiency. So, and then a Helix, I use a 130 Helix prop that they specifically developed for that engine and for me. And it's worked out to be incredibly well, where I'm averaging 3 hours and 15 minutes of flight time on just 4 gallons of fuel.
7: That's amazing. What you got any tips or tricks for those operators that use that an engine like that? I mean, what do you do to ensure its most reliability as it's possibly capable of having?
6: Yeah, and for me, it's really making sure that you know, you got a good clean spark plug, that you obviously make sure that the carburetor is in great shape. Your fuel filters are there. I think one of the challenges I've run into a few times is that you get a fuel vacuum with some of those bigger tanks. And so in my case, I had to drill a bigger hole in the fuel cap to make sure that that worked. And then for this trip, I also made sure that I removed the head and actually cleaned the piston, cleaned the ports. And that really made sure that even though that engine actually has 150, in fact, now it's got 200 hours on it, it was serviced as almost as if it was a brand new machine.
7: Yeah. How many hours did it take? How many flying hours to get from California to Oshkosh?
6: So 60 hours over 17 flights. So an average of about 325 miles per flight on a 2.5 to 3.5 hour flight.
7: Wow, that's amazing. That's iron butt stuff right there, yeah, right?
5: Yeah. I assume that you have a pretty comfortable seat. Obviously,
6: I do. I have
5: some of the coins in keeping your butt comfortable on that kind of a long flight.
6: Yeah, so I have the Black Hawk harness, and I do. I spend a lot of time in that seat.
5: Feet dangling? That's just feet dangling, right?
6: You know, one of the things it happened to me during the coast to coast, but it also happened on this trip, which is that when I got back on the ground, I actually felt kind of seasick because you're constantly weight shifting to manage your direction, because obviously your arms are going to get very tired if you're on the toggles the whole time. And so naturally, some of the wings, especially as small as 18, are going to oscillate just a little bit. And so you're constantly moving your hips back and forth, and you get on the ground, and you feel a little bit seasick. It takes about a day to go away.
7: What's the average speed that you drove at?
6: So my glider at the 18-meter without any wind is about 36 miles an hour across the ground, so about 28, maybe 29 knots.
7: Okay.
6: And my max speed was about 72 and averaged in between 45 and 55 miles per hour across the ground. So incredibly fast, really, when most of the time maybe you're doing closer to 25 or 30.
7: Compared to a normal wing on a powered paraglider.
6: Yeah, absolutely.
7: So what's the plan for going back home? I assume home is California, so what's your plan to get back home?
6: I'm looking for a ride. I maybe go by road.
7: So there's no plan to fly west?
6: There's no plan for this trip to fly west. I mean, maybe at some point we should try one because it's so much more difficult.
5: Yeah, well,
7: the prevailing winds, right? Yeah. So you had winds push you pretty much the whole way.
6: Correct.
7: So you got great ground speed. But if you went back the other way,
6: much more difficult.
7: Much more difficult.
6: Yeah, you kind of have to use the zigzag as a bigger opportunity. I mean, I was very lucky. You know, this is a summer trip and a northern route across, 10,000-foot mountains, at least two of them. So, when I did the coast-to-coast, it was a southern route during winter. Extreme cold and hypothermia was my battle. This trip was much more difficult around staying cool to begin with, and then making sure that it wasn't too hot to get altitude.
7: What was your most difficult challenge in the trip?
6: Definitely by far was the high altitude launches. Wyoming, we kind of knew that the high altitude was going to be problematic. Surprisingly, getting through Salt Lake City wasn't as difficult as I thought it would be.
7: Hmm.
6: But when you've got a 7,000-foot MSL launch, and then 90-degree weather and hot air, high humidity, we found out the hard way that you can exceed what the glider can do, and that was the launch at 10,000, and I landed up breaking two props that day.
5: So oh,
6: was a challenge.
5: Oh wow! So what distance do you need typically? Not at 10,000 feet, but a normal flat land. Maybe sea level. How far do you need to take off and land?
6: It's one of my favorite things about this sport is, when you've got a little bit of wind like this, 2 or 3 miles an hour in, depending on the size of your glider, but you could take off in 5, maybe 20 to 30 feet. More typically, if there's no wind, less than a half of a football field, you can do it in maybe even half of that. So it's pretty cool that you can take off, and if you could do a reverse launch and bring the glider up, and two more steps and you're off the ground.
7: What do you think it is about powered paragliders that's making it so attractive now? We're seeing so many people want to get into it. What do you think? Why do you think that is?
6: It really is a very cost-effective form of flying. I mean, honestly, it's the cheapest form of flying that you can get started in. And as you were saying earlier on the show, with Part 103 being largely being unregulated, anybody can come in, take some training with a good paramotoring school, and then buy the right equipment for them rather than just buying a particular brand. And then, in as little as a week, be flying. And in fact, I've seen some people in 3 days doing their first flights. It's absolutely incredible.
7: That is awesome. So from start to finish, literally 3 days or a week. So it's easy to get into.
6: Yep.
7: It's safe. It's so stable.
6: Yep.
7: Yeah.
6: Yeah. The Wright glider, the process of producing these gliders now has got so good that, even 5 or 10 years ago, those wings were more difficult to launch, and now it just takes a tiny little breeze. They come right on up. They're stable. They don't overfly you. And the training and the methodology that we're using for teaching people these days is so incredible. I think one other thing I'll mention is that, you know, a lot of GA pilots kind of worry sometimes because they go, well, you're not a certified pilot, or you don't have the same kind of training, you don't carry a radio. And I've spent a lot of time sharing with them that, oh, well, in fact, you know, you go through a school, we cover things like radios and airspace, traffic patterns at airports. And so we're actually quite knowledgeable these days.
5: Yeah. Awesome. Hey, thank you so much, Harley, for not only making the adventure, but for sharing it with us.
6: Thank you so much for having me.
5: J-Mod G, we're on the fly down at the Fun Fly Zone on a beautiful Thursday. We're going to take a break, and we'll be right back. 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
0: I am Digital Dave.
2: And I'm Fast Eddie most of the time.
0: And we left Alama at home this year.
2: I know, he was disappointed.
0: Always, always. And who do we have joining us today, Fast Eddie?
2: Well, you know what, there, Digital Dave? We've got a couple of guys here from the Grand Canyon University. We have a father and son team of Paul and Ben Lambertson.
0: Yay!
2: Hi, guys.
0: Hey.
2: Studio audience, clap, please.
0: Clap loudly.
2: Yes. So you guys have a program called UAS for STEM.
0: It's an alphabet soup program.
2: It really is. Talk about an alphabet agency. But I'll bet you guys are doing stuff with drones.
8: Yeah, so real quick, UAS for STEM. So unmanned aerial vehicle system, right, for STEM. Obviously, it's not a GCU program. It's an AMA program. And AMA does this amazing amount of work with them. And
2: for those of you who don't know, the AMA is the Academy of Model Aeronautics, right?
9: Yes, exactly. So AMA, they're a pretty big proponent, basically, for all of RC aircraft kind of throughout the country. So a lot of lobbying over in Congress. But they've also been working a lot with the FAA just to continue growing that. And so UAS for STEM is one of their programs to kind of keep the hobby going with RC aircraft and UAS platforms.
8: And imagine this program where you get to really go out to young kids and really kind of plant the seed of inspiration for all things aviation, all things STEM. And you do it with something really cool like a drone. But it's not just, hey, let's go buy this drone and go do something with it. It's, hey, let's go design, build, run through all the systems engineering, do all the requirements work, figure out how you're going to meet those requirements, and it's amazing. So Ben can really give you a good background on that.
9: Yeah, it's a really big engineering-focused competition. So you're breaking it down to all of your design-based requirements and then going off that to design, you know, your customs. And it's pretty unique, actually, because a lot of these problems that you're trying to solve are, you know, real-world engineering problems, especially when you look at the military side.
2: Yeah.
9: And so a lot of that, especially now more than ever, has become extremely popular. And for example, last year, we were really focusing on doing a lot of the automation work. We're bringing in artificial intelligence and doing a whole lot of vision-based computations and then having the drone completely do a mission autonomously, picking up and dropping off objects. So a lot of that is becoming pretty important in today's kind of environment.
0: And the technology is advancing. It's getting easier and easier now?
9: It's getting easier and easier, but at the same time, you kind of keep advancing it, keep pushing those boundaries to stay on top of it. So
2: not only is it getting easier, but it's getting more sophisticated as well. Mm-hmm. The capabilities are increasing all the time.
9: Yeah, exactly. So, I mean, even if you were to look back, you know, 5 years ago, artificial intelligence, that was not really a big thing. I mean, it's been around, certainly, but especially now, it's been growing hugely. I mean, you have ChatGPT and image-based recognition, things like that, which is just huge. So incorporating that into UAS platforms is
0: so
9: big.
0: You can't be carrying all that computer horsepower on the drone, so you've got to be linked. Do you have an uplink, downlink to your AI cloud, right?
9: Well, so actually that was one of the big problems we had to solve. So we do actually do all the processing on board the drone, and the big reason for that is latency.
0: Right.
9: You know, if you're having to do a downlink, that's going to take up a lot of precious time. And if you're trying to do a precision landing, you need to have it updating, you know, on a millisecond level. And so adding in that latency can be a bit of an issue.
2: Well, you know, the other issue that you might have, too, is signal dropouts. I mean, how many times have you been kicked off a cell phone call?
9: So one of our big problems is our competition actually takes place kind of in a bit of a junkyard, lots of metal objects and a big berm. And so your radio signal, actually sometimes you can't get a connection to the drone. Mm-hmm. And that's where that automation is important. You need to have the drone be able to carry out the mission, even if it loses contact.
8: And well, AMA has done some really interesting things in this space. So as they advance the competition, they also advance the difficulty. And so it used to just be one team that was the competition level, and that grew. And so now they have a beginner team and an advanced team. So the beginner team goes back to the original, hey, this is a fairly simple set of requirements, competition for you to meet. But the advanced team, now it starts to roll in all these really advanced concepts that Ben's talking about.
9: It's just moving amazing targets that you have to drop on. I mean, this is it's pretty advanced.
2: Oh, that could be fun.
8: Oh, yeah. Oh, yeah. And the junkyard is a great place to have the competition because you've got all of these random things that you have to figure out. And it's just – it's excellent. And really, kudos to AMA for, you know, continuing to push on this. And EAA, obviously, for hosting it here. Wow. Get to come to Oshkosh every year. Hello.
0: Yeah, exactly. Well, that's, you know, a hardship.
8: Oh, yeah.
2: One of the things that always baffles me about the sophistication of the drones is, where are you getting hardware from? Are there companies out there that do nothing but hardware for these guys and then you are integrating it, or are you actually designing and building your own stuff?
9: Well, it's kind of a combination. So FPV flying, first-person view flying, is growing enormously, and a lot of it started with drone racing. So the Drone Racing League is a big one, and a lot of these platforms and hardware that we're using are actually derivatives from the Drone Racing League. So we use heavy lift motors, really, really powerful setups, FPV propellers, lightweight, fast, efficient, things like that. We're using batteries that are 5,200 milliamp hours. I mean, these things are massive, and a lot of that, like I said, is just coming from the Racing League, where these are high-performance aircraft that you need.
0: In order for you to carry all the hardware you need, though, this is not a 5-inch drone. This has got to be something in the, I don't know, 5-10-pound range?
9: Yeah, well, not quite 5-10 pounds. I think our drone last year was about 3 pounds, but carbon fiber, so we're trying to keep it as lightweight as possible so we have the payload to actually pick up the different objects. So okay. And it's about, you know, 15-18-inch, you know, diameter. So, I mean, it's large. Our props are about 11 inches. Yeah. So it's big.
8: And a couple of interesting, maybe some more shout-outs, if you will, in this area. So Skydio is another company that really kind of helps sponsor this whole event. And, you know, they're a drone company. And so when you have some of these really interesting intersections around the technology and the problems that you're trying to solve, well, now you also have companies that do this for a living that are interested in, oh, what are these kids coming up with? That's super cool. And then some of the larger companies, like the Boeing company. You know, I was a Boeing guy for a long time. And when you have corporations that do a charity match, if you will, so when you volunteer your time and the company will pay into, so now you have the ability to build some resources. So now you have the ability to do some more investment in these kids and really get some of that stuff moving. So our Redstone Composite Squadron, and we have another Mountain Lakes Squadron, are two Civil Air Patrol squadrons that we get to help support, who made it to the competition this year. And so that's something else that really kind of helps bring all of that education and inspiration around. It's really great.
0: And this program is designed for middle school, high school, college?
8: 13 to 19? Is that the age?
9: Yeah, it's 13 basically through to the end of high school.
8: Yeah.
9: And usually it's the high schoolers or the advanced. And if you're younger than that, you typically are kind of going to be more in that beginner
0: area. Well, you need to get a little experience under your belt.
9: Yeah.
8: Yeah.
0: Before you try the hard stuff.
8: Yeah.
2: So when you have these competitions, what kind of competitions do you have? I mean, is there endurance, altitude, weight, mission parameters? What do you got?
9: Yeah, so it's a two-part competition. You have your flying portion, and then I'll touch briefly on the other part, which is a big briefing you do. So it's called a flight readiness review, similar to what NASA might do before a big rocket launch. And you basically go through a full technical analysis of the drone. What are your requirements? How did you solve them? What are your solutions? What are your go-no-go procedures? All that stuff, your safety procedures, everything like that you cover in that safety briefing. And then the flying portion is broken out into a basic waypoint mission. So the drone has to autonomously fly a certain mission, and you'll just get a piece of paper giving you very vague instructions, and you kind of got to decipher it, figure out what they're actually wanting, and then program the drone. And then the second part of the flying is you're actually going to go and pick up various objects. So they have first aid kits, water bottles. This year they also have a chocolate bar. And so you'll go and pick them up from a certain target, and then you have to deliver them to a corresponding target. And that whole mission then You have to be marking down what the, you have to identify the target. So you'll have to provide the judges with GPS coordinates of what the target is, classification of that, and then of course accomplishing that pickup and drop off mission. So it's very enveloping in terms of what all you're actually doing there.
0: You're designing your own grappling hardware as well
9: to
0: match whatever object you're trying to pick up?
9: It's all custom, yes. Yeah.
8: And in the FRR, in the flight readiness review, this is where things really also get very interesting because the students have to do a full-up brief, just like Ben was talking about, almost like your NASA brief or a standard engineering brief for a really high-level topic. That's where you get into what are your requirements review. Hey, how did you turn those into functions? How did you actually make it, as you did the design portion, into something that could be brought forth physically? And then how do you actually test it? How do you prove it? How do you iterate and make changes? And these kids are learning all of this under, you know, the tutelage of a couple of coaches, right? And you just keep moving through that. And after a while, you just step back and you just watch. And the kids are all of a sudden going through this iterative process and doing some really great things on their own.
0: Yeah, that's powerful.
8: It's huge.
0: So these kids are going to have a serious leg up when they start applying to universities.
8: Well, and so let me talk about that for a second. So I get to this job that I'm in now for Grand Canyon University. So we are probably, if not the largest, one of the largest private universities in the country, 118,000 students. We are very focused in our College of Engineering and Technology on all things STEM, all things cyber, all things, you know, how do we make all of that move forward? So yes, from a university's perspective, I'm a dean, so I like this stuff, right? We're looking exactly for kids like Ben and all these other kids coming through UAS for STEM. So the connections all the way through into higher ed or whatever is very palpable. It's just really good.
9: The skills you're learning also give you a pretty big advantage when you go into career fields. So I started working at a company a few months ago called Performance Drone Works, and they're developing military drones. These are huge, 5-foot diameter. I mean, they're massive. But a lot of the skills I took from UAS for STEM applied directly to it. I mean, we were even using some similar hardware in some parts of
0: it. Right,
9: so
0: it's just scaled up.
8: Yeah, as a high school kid, they offered him a job.
2: Nice.
0: Very good. Well, geez, where can we find out more real quick?
9: So just Google UAS for STEM, and when you look that up, you'll be able to get a whole bunch of information, how to register, and they have lots of videos and images there of past competitions.
0: Very, very good. Well, we've been speaking with got the names.
2: Oh, yeah, Paul and Ben Lambertson here from Grand Canyon University. Must be a heck of a view out the window.
0: Yeah, except when the drone goes down and you got to go find it.
2: There you go. And you get another drone that goes and finds that.
9: Yeah, try not to do that.
0: Try not
2: really.
0: To.
2: Yeah, but we all know aviation things happen.
8: Yep. Oh, yeah, all the time.
0: Well, thanks, guys, for stopping in. This is EAA Radio. I'm Digital Dave.
2: And I'm Fast Eddie.
8: Thanks. Our pleasure.
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10: Good morning. Live from the Ron Scott Communications Center, this is From the Stand. And as Mike said, I'm Steve Buss, your host. This morning, we welcome back author and WASP supporter Aaron Miller, visit with Jordan Drischler, who flies the Commemorative Air Force's WASP T-6, NELA, and visit with Ron Kaplan from the Ohio Air and Space Hall of Fame and Museum. But first, David Neese is joining us today, and David is one of the people who's representing one of EAA's signature events this year, and that is Flying in the Public Good. David, good to have you here.
11: Pleasure to be here. Yes, appreciate you having us.
10: Great. And you also recently were awarded an award from the National Aeronautics Association.
11: Yes.
10: Tell us a little bit about that.
11: So the awards for public benefit flying, I don't really know which exact category they put it in, to be totally honest. I was told it was changed from what I was originally nominated in, so maybe you know more than I do in that case. But in any case, public benefit flying is basically utilizing your aircraft to benefit people for the public good. So in other words, you know, a lot of people will go fly cancer patients, they'll fly dog rescue missions, you know, things of that nature.
10: Sure. And where do you specialize?
11: So we do primarily cancer patients. We also have a special needs program that we base in South Florida out of the Opa-locka Airport in Miami. And we fly special needs children and their families on a short local flight. It's very similar to Challenger. Challenger does something very similar to that. Ours is a little more targeted towards cancer patients, but it's open to everybody.
10: Excellent. What's the name of the organization?
11: It's called Vital Flight.
10: Okay. Well, good. How long has Vital Flight been around?
11: So we're started in 2017. Is that right? Maybe actually earlier than that. But in any case, we started basically doing the typical medical mission, cancer patients and whatnot. And the founders really wanted to target people that were involved in, the veterans and things of that nature and the various conflicts around the world.
4: Sure.
11: And so we did a lot of blind veteran work with the Palm Beach VA hospital. And so they're bringing folks in that have lost their sight for whatever reason. And they're putting them through a program where they learn to live with no sight. And so our pilots were volunteers to go pick them up and bring them into that facility. And it was quite an amazing experience. I was fortunate enough to do several of them myself, and among other things, of course. And it was neat to bring them in if you got to take the same one out, because you could see that transition over a period of, say, 90 days. And it's everything from walking across the street. Everything we would take for granted is someone that has sight. They teach them how to do it, up to and including running power tools, which I could only imagine trying to do that without being able to see it. So,
12: wow. Okay.
11: It's a pretty neat program.
12: Excellent. And when you're taking them for their flight, how do you – I mean, they did have sight before, so they probably had some inkling or some imagination of what flight would be like if they'd never flown before. But how do you brief them when they're none – when you don't have the visual cues that you would have?
11: You learn to explain things that are happening that you normally wouldn't. And it's really just telling them, okay, we're about to turn onto the runway, we're about to take off, things you might normally think to tell them, but you've got to take a lot more care, especially when you're doing like a safety brief. If something happens, it's going to be on your left or your right, and it's about 2 feet. And we would always take their hand and put it on like an emergency door handle or something like that before the flight. So a lot of it is just explaining what's going on. There were a few interesting moments where we did go-arounds or something like that that were required along the way, and we had to remember, hey, you got to tell them, because you could hear the breathing pick up in the headset in the back seat as somebody started to get a little anxious. And don't worry, it's totally normal. Everything be fine, you know.
12: Just part of the process.
11: Yes.
12: How many pilots are involved with Vital Flight?
11: So we've got on an everyday basis, outflying missions, probably I'd say about 110, 115, something like that. And then when we do our programs for special needs kids, those are obviously one-day events. It swells to about 250, supported by a group of so you end up with 25 to 30 pilots at any given time, supported by a group of about 100 volunteers on the ground.
12: Great. With Vital Flight, you said it was based in Florida, but do you reach out beyond the Southeast?
11: I'm actually fortunate enough to be involved with the Air Care Alliance. And so the Air Care Alliance is sort of, think of it as an umbrella organization that represents all of those types of organizations. Ours at Vital Flight, Angel Flight, you name it, Pilots and Paws, they're all generally under that umbrella. And so what we try to do is promote public benefit flying, explain to people why it would be good to use your airplane to help someone else, explain to them what the benefits would be, and then quite frankly go to Congress and lobby on their behalf for things like pilot fuel reimbursement and whatnot. That's, as flying gets more and more expensive, we're trying to figure out how can we take some of that burden off of the pilot, and working with Congress to get some sort of legislation, which is involved in the current reauthorization bill, if I'm not mistaken, to help alleviate some of those expenses.
12: We're talking to David Neese, who's with Vital Flight and also a National Aeronautics Association Award winner for this year. Again, congratulations.
11: Thank you.
12: You mentioned getting pilots involved and some of the expenses and things. How do you recruit pilots?
11: So, believe it or not, it's more grassroots than anything else. It's go out to your local hangar flying, if you will, or as some people would call it, hangar lying. I'm sure we're all guilty of that at some point.
12: Or we could just sit here and watch the airplane.
11: Stop
12: fly,
11: and watch
12: right?
11: The show, right? Yeah, exactly. So as long as they're going to do it, we'll stop there and watch all day. But
12: for those wondering, that was a T-38, but
11: yes.
12: We're okay.
11: And so it really is a grassroots thing. A lot of it can be some direct mail too. Surprisingly, is effective, but because it at least gets in front of them at home. But a lot of it's going out to a local event. You'd be amazed how many people here probably don't know about public benefit flying. And
12: exactly,
11: so that's part of what they're doing on the plaza tomorrow, is trying to educate folks and say, hey, here's all the various organizations. And I bet there's 80 or 90 organizations around the country somebody could get involved with if they wanted to do that. So
12: the more I read up about the Air Care Alliance and all the groups that are involved, it's amazing. It's everything
11: it
12: from,
11: is.
12: Like you said, cancer patients or people who need transportation for health reasons, whatever, inspiring flights like Challenge
11: yes.
12: Air, but also, and everybody knows the Pilots and Paws and,
11: yes.
12: and the airlifts out of hurricane
11: areas.
12: There's
11: Turtles Fly too.
12: Yeah.
11: There's a new group called STEM Flights, and so they do a lot of STEM type activities with high school students. So there's quite a few that are involved, and all varying depending on whatever your personal interest might be. There's a place for you to be involved in public benefit flying for that,
12: and conservation flying as well.
11: Yes,
12: it's just that's another whole aspect of it that
11: yes
12: never even crossed my mind, but it's. But when you think about it, you see it on the piece of paper, you're like, of course, that makes perfect sense.
11: Yeah.
12: How did you get involved in aviation?
11: So I actually, my first flight was when I was in middle school. And when the airplane took off, I was like, I've got to figure out how to do this. And so it got to the point where for the students that are listening, I don't necessarily advocate you do this, but I was skipping school in high school to go take flying license. And so I was fortunate that most of my teachers sort of understood that and really, really supported going further than you could have originally, perhaps, at least in high school, because back then you didn't think, hey, let's go get in an airplane, you know, in the middle of the day. But so I did that, and here I am 20-something years later and still going. I bought a 210 about when I was 22 years old. I bought a 210, and so I've been flying a 210 ever since and had some great experiences.
12: And you didn't fly the airplane here. You came the unconventional way, and that's in the big silver tube.
11: Unfortunately, yes. It was faster, but the weather around here the last few days has been a little – and from where I live in North Alabama, it's a little bit of a hike, and the weather's always a challenge between here and there and something the size of mine where I can't get up in the flight levels. So.
12: Yeah. And you arrived yesterday?
11: Yes, okay. Late yesterday, just in time to watch the lightning storm over the airport late last night.
12: We had that brought in just for you.
11: Yeah, I'm glad.
12: And you've been
11: as long as it stays away today, we'll be good. I think that's what everybody's hoping for.
12: That's right. You've been to AirVenture before.
11: I have.
12: And you were in capacity as helping some vendors set up.
11: Yes. Yep. I've lost count of how many times I've been here. I started probably 15, 20 years ago, and it was hit and miss. And then about 5 years ago, I was helping a friend of mine do his booth setup, and they've finally gotten their stuff going. So now I'm back here as a spectator and not an employee, if you want to call it that. So this is exciting because it's the first year I've been back not in that position. So I get to wander around and spend a little more time just poking my head probably where I don't belong.
12: That's okay. Anything in particular you're looking forward to seeing?
11: The Connie is really the one over here. That's that for me, that's the highlight. But I mean, a lot of this stuff, the interesting paint schemes, I mean, I know lots of people here. Of course, it's the place the aviation world comes to every year. So I run into a lot of colleagues and friends that I've made over the years. So it's a lot of fun.
12: Good. About how many hours of flight time do you have?
11: I'm approaching 2,800, okay. Something like that. Yeah. So every time I say that, an airline recruiter walks up to me, hey, do you want a job? You know, that's the time to do it, I suppose. So, you never know what the future holds.
12: There you go. Airlines, 2,800 yes. Flight hours right here.
11: That's right.
12: Before we wrap up this morning, if you had words of encouragement for the pilots who are here today who are not involved in public benefit flying, what would you say to encourage them to think about it?
11: I would tell them that it'll be one of the most rewarding flight experiences they'll ever have. I got a card probably 5 years after I had flown a lady, and unfortunately she lost her life to cancer, but when I was flying her, she had a one-year-old. And then, obviously, as the time progressed, the child got older. And I got a card from them about 5 years in that said, you know, thank you for giving my four-year-old a chance to know mommy. And when you get something like that, it really makes you take a moment for pause, because when we get in our airplane and go fly for a 100-hour hamburger, that's one thing. It's fun for us. But when you can truly change a life like that, and in some cases there are cancer patients that can't get to their treatment or something like any number of things, those are truly life-altering causes. And this would be a great way to utilize your airplane to help someone else. And you still get to fly. So, I mean, it gives a meaning to taking that flight, right?
12: Excellent. So. Air Care Alliance is the place to go on the web to find out more information.
11: It is, absolutely.
12: About all the different organizations and how to get involved.
11: Absolutely.
12: All right. Air Care Alliance. Go check it out. David, great to have you here. Enjoy the show now that you're here.
11: Yes, thank you.
12: The Constellation's just right around the corner.
11: Yes, it's a pleasure. Thank you very much.
12: This is From the Stand. I'm Steve Buss, and you're listening to EIA Radio.
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0: This is Digital Dave.
2: And I'm Fast Eddie.
0: And we have with us Master Sergeant, is that correct?
14: Chief Master Sergeant Chief Master David McCormick.
0: Very good, from the U.S. Air Force. The Band of Air Force. Now, as soon as I saw that, I'm thinking Band of Brothers, but this is totally different.
14: Yes, this is band like you would think of music.
0: Right. So there's the guy in his F-16 practicing his trombone.
14: That would be great.
2: That would be great. You know, I would pay real money to see that, too.
14: Yep. I'd pay good money for that opportunity. The problem is the F-16 is a one-seater, so maybe we'd have to go with the F-15.
2: Well, that's what knees are for.
14: Yeah.
2: Well, you'd have to be careful with a trombone because you'd be banging on the instrument panel.
0: Exactly.
14: You might launch something.
2: Yeah. Whoops, didn't mean to do that.
0: So the Air Force Band, let me guess, you guys don't play Off We Go, right? The Air Force theme. You don't know that one.
14: Not at all. Not every day. No.
2: For hours.
14: That's one of the most important songs we play, right behind the National Anthem.
0: Well, you've got to have more than one band. You've got to have 50, I imagine.
14: The Air Force has 11 bands around the world. Everybody's heard of the one in Washington. There's one at the Academy out in Colorado. There's some around the States, then one over in Germany and one in Japan.
0: Wow. And you're all airmen as well as musicians.
14: We're all active duty airmen and full-time musicians.
0: So when you're not flying, you're playing the trumpet.
14: And the only time we fly is when we're going to performances.
0: Okay.
2: I could just see the jam sessions with you guys in the hangar.
0: I imagine they're a lot of fun. How many performances a year, typically?
14: A couple hundred for our band.
15: Wow. So I'm Mike Richter. I'm the director of operations for the band. We do about 250 unique performances every year.
0: Wow.
15: So a lot of those are ceremonies supporting our base leadership, and a lot of those are getting out into the public. So the mission of the band is to honor, inspire, and connect. So we honor military service. We honor veterans. We honor customs and courtesies of the military. We hope to inspire service to our country, so we're hoping to inspire some people this week here at Oshkosh.
2: Now, I'm curious. You guys have 11 bands, but the lineage of it, this all started when? Back in World War II with, say, Glenn Miller, perhaps?
15: So, yes, sir. I can speak to the lineage of our band. So the Army has had bands going back 150 years?
14: Oh, all the way back to the Revolutionary War.
0: Yeah. Right. Somebody brought a trumpet with them.
15: Fife and drums.
0: Yeah, fife, there it is.
15: Yes, sir.
0: Big demand for fife bands these days.
14: Yeah.
15: And, of course, Major Glenn Miller toured all over the world during World War II. Our specific band is the Band of Flight at Wright-Patterson Air Force Base in Ohio, and they were started in 1942, and we've been continuously operating at that location ever since.
0: I imagine there it's kind of a badge of honor to be part of the Air Force Band.
15: Yes, sir. It's a small career field in the Air Force, and we are in great demand. It's a great job to be able to go out there and perform for the third prong of our mission is that connect piece. So we are the piece that goes out into the public and connects with the American people and thanks them because we would not be anything without the support of our people.
0: Do you guys, this is kind of an odd question, but do you travel with the president? Like if he flies to another country, do you guys go there to play the national anthem and the ceremony and all that stuff?
14: No, but we will frequently play arrivals
0: for
14: the president, especially our overseas bands. But we're not going to travel with them. We don't rate that. We're going to be flying coach and getting there a day early. And
2: wait a minute, you're flying? I figured they put you guys on a bus.
0: Yeah, bands always take a beating.
15: They often do.
14: Yes, we do.
15: Yes, sir.
0: Wow. How much do you guys practice when you're not performing?
14: Any day that we're not out doing a mission, we're rehearsing back in our building. And then the guys are practicing every day, the guys and gals, to keep their specialty and skills up.
2: What's the average size of a band?
14: Oh, we have 15 there at Wright-Patterson. There's 60-piece bands, and the band in D.C. is as big as 180.
2: Wow.
0: 180.
14: Yes.
2: That's not a band. It's a whole orchestra.
14: It's a whole music production company, so to speak. They've got an orchestra. They've got a choir. They've got a band. They've got a jazz band. They've got a rock band. And all of these groups can work independently.
0: Wow. And we contact him for booking.
14: Yes.
15: Yes, sir.
0: Can civilians request an Air Force band for some reason?
14: Absolutely.
15: Yes, sir.
0: That's interesting.
15: Yes.
0: So for, I don't know if you support funerals or things like that.
14: We do. There typically would need to be some sort of military connection
0: right.
14: for that. There obviously Congress has set out rules for what we can and can't do.
0: But I said I can't have you for my kid's birthday party.
14: No, sir. No. That would probably be a decline.
0: Darn.
14: Yes, sir.
0: Here goes that fantasy.
2: My kid's in the orchestra and band music.
14: Yes, sir.
15: I love it.
0: So
14: this week here at Oshkosh, we've got a lot of events planned. We've got two teams here this week. Flight One is our rock band. They're rock, country, pop. You name it, they play it. They're amazing. They will be performing in Boeing Plaza throughout the week. Our second performing team is the Spirit of Freedom Brass. These guys are incredible. They play all your ceremonial music, that Air Force song piece we were talking about.
0: Right.
14: But then they break into a New Orleans-style brass band, and okay. they

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1: They will be supporting the Veterans Parade in the afternoon at 1:30 in Boeing Plaza. And the Honor Flight return that evening will have our rock band out there playing patriotic music. They will also conclude the night with all the service songs and give all our veterans an opportunity to stand up and receive some appreciation.
2: That's fantastic.
3: The rock band, do they know Freebird?
2: Oh, God.
1: Yes, and they're probably asked at just about every gig.
2: Performance.
1: Yes,
2: yes,
1: sir.
2: I want to hear Inagata De Vida.
3: Yeah, live.
2: Actually, I would love to hear you guys play Sing, Sing, Sing. It's one of my favorite 40 songs.
4: Sure.
1: They have that one as well.
2: Great horn work.
3: That's his. I'm more of a Glenn Miller fan myself.
2: Yeah.
1: Yes, sir.
2: There's any types. You guys recruit from throughout the Air Force, or do you, like when the guys are inducted into the Air Force, do they get asked, do you play an instrument?
4: So we're the only Air Force career field that gets to hand select all of our members, and we do so through competitive auditions. Most of our people are new, but we get cross trainees as well.
2: Interesting.
3: Could be fun.
2: Do you guys have a marching band?
4: We do. See, and that's,
2: I didn't
4: and that's when
2: that.
4: We talk about the big numbers. We put everybody together, and everybody gets to march.
2: Oh boy!
4: You'll have a singer carrying a pair of cymbals. You'll have a guitar player carrying a bass drum.
2: Nice.
4: Yeah.
2: Nice.
4: Everybody participates, and some people will just be holding them, but it sure looks good.
2: Yep.
3: Well,
2: full dress uniform.
4: Full dress uniform, yes, sir.
2: Oh, and when it's 100 degrees.
4: Mm-hmm.
2: Yeah.
3: That's when everybody has got bottles of water in their hats and wherever they can put them.
2: Ice packs in their pants.
4: Hey, that's a good idea.
3: Yeah. On a 100-degree day, it is a great idea. It's got to be heck, though, playing a trombone with an ice pack under each armpit.
4: You know, a day like today, I'd be willing to try. It's getting warm out there.
3: Yeah.
2: Yeah.
3: Well,
2: it's not bad, though. So, you guys ever perform in camo?
4: Yes.
1: Yes, sir.
4: Yeah,
1: really?
4: We'll be doing that here all week.
2: So it's like Air Force undercover band. You'll never see us going.
4: I hear music, but I don't know who's playing.
2: Right.
4: I don't
2: Where
4: even
2: is
4: see
2: that?
4: Them.
3: Well, you know, that's in keeping with stealth aircraft. Now you have a stealth band. You can hear them, but you don't know where they are.
4: Yeah.
2: That's amazing. I mean, I wouldn't have thought it was such a big deal. But you never think about that stuff. You see them on TV, like you said, at an arrival or something.
4: Mm-hmm.
3: You know, now, I saw a concert on DVD one time, and they were not using printed sheet music. They had, like, iPods or iPads.
4: iPads, yeah, that's the new technology.
3: Is it?
4: And they'll have all of their music in there and just use a foot switch to flip pages.
3: No kidding.
4: Yeah.
1: Yeah,
4: that's
1: you'll
4: wild.
1: See our brass group doing that this week.
3: Must be fun trying to carry one of those and play an instrument.
2: Can I make a recommendation for a new band?
4: Yes,
2: I want
4: please.
2: A kazoo band. I would love to see that.
4: All right. Hey, I'll take it up with the general.
2: Please do. You know?
3: We know that the Air Force has a sense of humor.
2: That's
3: all right.
2: I mean, off we go on kazoos
1: sir.
2: Would just be wicked.
4: That'd be wonderful.
3: And it'd raise a few eyebrows, but people would adjust.
1: That's right.
2: They better. You know, budget cuts.
3: That's right.
4: Maybe the Space Force can have a kazoo band.
2: There you go.
4: Because in space, we can't hear them play.
2: That's right. That's a good thing.
3: That's a blessing
4: with
3: in a lot of ways.
4: Yeah.
2: All right. We've been speaking with Chief Master Sergeant
4: David McCormick.
3: David McCormick.
2: Yeah, they never put
4: of the Air Force Band of Flight.
2: The Air Force Band of Flight, who will be playing out here on Boeing Plaza in the evenings after the Daily Air Show ends.
3: And don't forget his
2: so
3: buddy
2: be
3: here,
2: there
3: Michael.
2: Or be square.
3: Mike Richter, he's also here too.
2: He's the agent. He's the band manager.
3: That's
4: Mike's
3: right,
4: the brains of this operation.
2: That's right. He gets to say, I'm with the band.
3: He gets a kickback from all of you.
1: Got the best job in the Air Force.
2: There you go.
4: Right
2: all
4: on.
2: Right. Thanks again, guys. I'm Digital Dave.
3: I'm Fast Eddie, and this is EAA Radio.
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6: Joining us now from the Ron Scott Communications Center is Aaron Miller. And several years ago, it must be maybe, I don't know, 3 or 4 years ago, we first met you. You had

0: written a book about your grandmother's experience as a WASP, Final Flight, Final Fight, and we talked about that. And the story of the WASP, the Women Air Force Service Pilots, not recognized as veterans, finally getting that recognition, and then you working to have your grandmother be able to be buried in Arlington, which was her wish. So that inspired the book, which brought you to Oshkosh, and we got to meet you and talk to you. You've written a second book. We talked about that last year. And now this year, not a third book, but you're a private pilot, and you flew in to AirVenture.
1: Yes, that's correct.
0: what an interesting journey this has been over the last few years.
1: Yes, very unexpected.
0: Really?
1: Most people, I don't think most people, their grandparents pass away, and then they end up visiting Congress, getting a law passed, writing two books, and then becoming a pilot.
0: That is an unusual journey, but I'm so glad that you're here. What airplane did you fly in?
1: It is a Grumman Cheetah.
0: Okay. And so did you do it solo or did you have somebody with you?
1: No, my friend down the street is a CFII. We've been friends for a while, and he very generously lets me fly with him in his plane.
0: Okay.
1: He's owned it for 21 years, and he used to actually own a Grumman Yankee as well, the trainer plane.
0: Yeah. So where did you come from?
1: I live in Maryland, so we flew from Maryland. We took a stop in Ohio, then we flew to Burlington, and then flew from Burlington up here to Oshkosh.
0: Okay. And you did it right because, hang on. Big old Ford tri-motors. Gotta love them. But you did it right because a lot of people, when they get to the Fisk arrival and getting in here with all those other airplanes, it's always good to have another set of eyes in the cockpit, and even better to have a CFI with you just to...
1: Yes, and a CFII who has, I think he's flown in here 20 times or something like that. So very experienced.
0: When did you arrive?
1: Last week on Friday.
0: On Friday. Okay, so you were the first wave that came in.
1: Yeah.
0: What was that experience like? For those who don't know the procedure for getting in here for general aviation aircraft, 90% end up southwest of the field by about 10 miles or so over a little town called Ripon, and the air traffic controllers are there at the Fisk control point, and they sequence you, and you just basically fly in, you just keep the airplane in front of you in sight and just follow them to the field. But there's a lot of airplanes out there.
1: There are a lot of planes, but I felt like people here that have been doing this for so long that control all the planes that have the system, and it seems to work okay, and everyone, even though it's from an outside perspective it might seem kind of chaotic, like everyone kind of knows what's going on, and it's like everything's fine, we know what we're doing. It's fine, you just accept the chaos.
0: Yes, it's different than any other flying. It's, you don't fly this close to other aircraft anywhere else in the airspace, but as you said, it's very controlled, very... You just follow the procedures.
1: Like, we were coming in to land, and then they were like, land on the white dot. And I'm like, okay. And then this other plane kind of got in front of us, and I was like, oh, well, I guess we'll just land wherever now.
0: Yep.
1: I don't, it's fine. We'll just figure it out.
0: So are you staying on the field?
1: I am. I'm staying in the North 40 campground.
0: Okay. How did the storms last night?
1: I hid in the bathroom, actually.
0: Okay.
1: Just because it looked a little tornado-y.
0: Yeah. But your tent is still there?
1: Everything's still fine. Yeah, everything's fine. Normally, I'm in Camp Scholler, so this is the first time I've been over on the other side.
0: Okay. Well, this is the first time you've come as a pilot.
1: I know.
0: It's awesome.
1: Got to go sleep at the airplane, you know?
0: So what have you been up to in the last year since we talked, aside from earning your pilot certificate?
1: Well, a lot of it was having to do with getting my pilot license.
0: Right.
1: So, yeah, I went to Florida. I live in Maryland. I went to Florida so I could fly regularly, so take the lessons and get it done very quickly because I'm that kind of person. I was like, I don't want to be one of these people that, not to criticize anything, but I just kind of wanted to get it all done as fast as I could.
0: Right.
1: So I thought it would be easier in Florida with the weather and everything, and we don't have the FRZ down there because I live inside the FRZ in Maryland. And, yeah, but yeah, as far as like my job, I have the same job. I've been still doing book tours, talking about the WASP. I went down to the WASP annual gathering that we have at Sweetwater at the National WASP World War II Museum in Sweetwater, Texas. So if anyone wants to come to that ever, it's a great museum out in West Texas, and it's where the WASP learned to fly at Avenger Field. So that was pretty cool. And the B-25 girls, Devil Dog, gave me a ride, so that was pretty cool. And Devin gave me a ride in her family's BT-13, so that was very cool.
0: Yeah.
1: So it's cool to fly there in the planes that my grandma flew.
0: Yes.
1: So that was very cool, because my grandma was a trainer. She taught people in the BT-13 on instruments.
0: Okay.
1: So that was actually a plane she flew.
0: Yeah. Did you feel I know you're connected to your grandmother, but did you feel a little more connection to her history flying in that airplane, or were you just enjoying the ride?
1: I guess a little bit. I understand it more a little bit. I mean, I've already been flying in these planes with other people,
0: right.
1: So I guess I understand a little bit more about what she was going through. And I just, when I think about, you know, the fact that we can fly with iPads today, yes. And just look on, you know, it's not really that hard. And when I think about what she had to do back in the day with, like, listening to the Morse code and doing all of that, like, at nighttime, it's insane. Like, she tells this story where she was flying a T-6 at night, moving it to another base, and she saw fire coming out of the engine. Mm-hmm. And she's like, well, that seemed bad, but also the plane was still flying okay, so I just kept going.
2: Right.
1: And it's like super dark, middle of the night, 1944, so she's like, what am I going to do? So she just kept flying, landed at the base, she arrived, and then she said to the commander, whoever, you know, I saw these flames like in the engine. He goes, oh yeah, in the T-6 at night, sometimes you can just see the, you know, the combustion. And she's like, it would have been nice if someone told me that before I was flying it by myself in the dark at night.
0: Yeah. Oh, my. Aaron Miller is our guest on From the Stand. You were at the homecoming in Sweetwater.
1: Right.
0: Tell us about that event.
1: So back in the day, the WASP were together, and then years later they decided maybe we should, you know, have an annual thing, or every couple years we should get together, make sure we keep in touch with each other. So they kind of started having reunions, and eventually the museum developed, so they have a museum now. And they moved it over there. And it used to be that all, you know, the WASP would try to come, and it was really a draw for people to come and meet them and be able to talk to them about their experiences. And unfortunately, we only have, I believe, 10 of them are still with us, and they can't really travel anymore. So now we have to be the representatives of their history, like me, the families, and also the legacy pilots who have been flying for the military, and our civilian pilots who do things like fly in air shows and help people learn about the history of the female pilots of the past.
0: So that transition is happening now with...
1: Yes, that transition is happening. The museum has a new building, and a lot of the current female military pilots and other pilots have donated some of their flight suits and helmets and things to help people connect current history with what was done by the WASP in 1944, and kind of see the progression of women in aviation history.
0: So somewhat the museum is expanding their mission.
1: Yes.
0: I mean, staying
1: museum,
0: true to the WASP, but
1: yes. Yes, staying true to the WASP, but expanding their facilities and trying to offer more, you know, archival options. They have an archive room now, so people can do research on the WASP, you know, kids that want to do National History Day, doing school projects, people in college doing research on aviation history or women's history. That's a resource now that they are building. So,
0: if from your perspective, you know, the story of the WASP, we didn't know much about it until the 70s, when everyone made a big deal out of the fact that there were female combat pilots or females flying in the Air Force and the Navy, and this is the first time. And the WASP from 1940 said, wait, remember us?
1: Exactly.
0: And then goes through all of that, and the story keeps elevating. But I almost get the feeling with the research and things that are happening in Sweetwater, the story is actually beginning to get even more traction.
1: Yes, it's interesting. So when I was a kid, I knew my grandma flew for the WASP, and I did not understand that other people didn't know about it.
0: Yeah.
1: And I thought everyone's grandma did that as a job in World War II. Like, everyone's grandma was a pilot. And then, of course, as I grew up, I realized that was not the case. And then over the years, there have been several instances where they were not properly recognized for things. And Colonel Nicole Malachowski, who you probably know as the first female Thunderbird pilot, who has been to Oshkosh several times flying, helped introduce a bill and wrote a bill to get the WASP the Congressional Gold Medal, which they were awarded in 2010. So my grandmother was at the ceremony for that, and Nicole was there. So that's one of the ways they've helped recognize them. And then, of course, this argument I had with Arlington National Cemetery helped ironically inform a lot of people about the WASP, which really was what my grandmother and all these women wanted, was for just to people learn about their history. And ironically, by denying my grandmother a place and then having to go and do all this work and write books and be on the news all the time, all these people learned about them, which was what she wanted. So
0: yeah.
1: Ironically, helped achieve her goal.
0: Mission accomplished. And continues.
1: Yeah. And I just keep having great opportunities from all these people in aviation who offer me ways to help learn about the WASP. And I meet people all the time. I met a really nice guy recently who has a 1946 Luscombe, And he has a wasp painted on the side of it, and he has a nice banner that he hangs every time he goes to like an air show or a fly-in, and he teaches people about the wasp using his airplane, and I think it's awesome. And so I love meeting people like that. And I didn't tell him to do that. He just did it.
0: Yeah. It is amazing. You've been all over the grounds so far this week. Do you have any book signings coming up?
1: I do. I have a book signing at the Warehouse tomorrow, so Saturday at 4 o'clock. And then we also have a panel at the museum at 11:30 in conjunction with the National Wasp World War II Museum. And we have a pretty cool presentation where we have clips of different WASP talking about aspects of their experience being a WASP or life after the war. And we have cool people that introduce the slides. So I'll be there. And Devin Riley, who flies a BT-13. Mm-hmm. And Elena Lewis from Culver Propellers, you might know. She makes propellers in her shop in Missouri. So we'll be talking about women in history and aviation and introducing these clips of the WASP.
0: Good. Like I said, you've had a busy week involved with lots of activities. You tired? You're still ready to go for three more days?
1: I'm still ready to go for three more days.
0: Are you staying till Sunday?
1: I am staying till Sunday, yes.
0: Okay. Mm-hmm. From beginning to end.
1: That's right.
0: All right. Enjoy it all.
1: Thank you very much.
0: All right. Aaron Miller is our guest on From the Stand. I'm Steve Buss, and you're listening to EIA Radio.
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3: I'm Fast Eddie.
4: And I'm Digital Dave.
3: And somebody's going by in a very loud jet.
4: Or had a lot of beans last night.
3: Well, no. We haven't hit Taco Tuesday yet, but that's coming.
4: It's coming.
3: This morning, we've got our buddies from NASA.
4: NASA.
3: Yep. Hey, guess what? It's these guys are Nils Larson and Jim Less, call sign Clue. Have fun with that.
4: Trying to live that down, are you?
3: Yeah.
5: It could have been worse.
6: Yeah,
5: it could have been a lot worse. Yeah.
3: And these gentlemen are involved in the X-59 project.
4: Okay, we have an important question. We were talking with someone last night. Now, we know the airplane has an extremely long nose. Did you name it Cyrano?
5: Not yet.
4: Yeah. Well, there you go. Quick, pencil that on the side.
6: All right. Well,
5: there's some ideas out there.
6: Yeah, we'll put that one in the hat.
4: There you go.
5: Snoopy, Pinocchio.
4: Yeah, exactly. Yep. Not Pinocchio.
3: Pinocchio, yeah. I'd like.
4: You don't want to get in the cockpit and go, lie to me, baby.
6: Yeah.
5: Except the nose keeps getting longer.
6: Yeah.
3: Well, it might be a good thing considering what your mission is, too.
5: Absolutely.
3: And for those of you who are not familiar with the X-59, NASA is working to take sonic booms and make them sonic thumps. The reduction of the sonic boom.
4: With the end goal of being able to fly supersonic over populated areas.
6: That's right. Yeah.
3: With hardly any disturbance at all, my answer to that is, what's the point?
4: Nice.
3: If a supersonic jet's going over, I want to know about it.
4: Well, I don't want to know about it at 3 a.m. when I'm trying to sleep.
6: There you go.
5: That's part of it.
4: Yeah. Yep. Plane is flying now, right? I mean, you rolled it out a couple months back.
6: And now it's still in ground test.
4: Okay.
6: So we're
4: darn.
6: It's getting, you know, it. I think the next couple of weeks we'll probably have first engine start. So you know, it's not that easy building an airplane. I think everybody at EAA kind of gets that.
4: Yeah.
6: So it's one thing when you're doing a plans build, something else when it's brand new, clean sheet,
4: exactly,
6: you know, kind of thing.
4: You cannot look at it and say, "Well, I know this works."
6: Right. Yep. Exactly.
4: You don't know yet. So,
3: well, yeah, and the systems on the airplane are unique too, because one of the things that stands out in my mind is that you don't have a front window on this airplane.
6: That's right.
5: Yeah. You noticed that.
3: Yeah, hard not to.
6: Yeah.
4: They got to make sure the guy's got enough quarters to slug the machine when he flies. So
3: exactly.
4: TV stays on.
3: So you guys
6: have... We just have a card we swipe now.
4: Yeah. Okay.
3: So, that's sophisticated.
6: Yeah, it's a lot easier
3: I thought you'd just hold it up to the little thing and it go beep and
4: tap
3: and
4: swipe.
6: Yeah, we didn't get that mod, but we
3: not
6: should.
3: Not yet.
6: Yeah.
3: But the thing of it being is the aircraft is so designed to minimize sonic boom. It must have made the engineers nuts trying to figure that out.
4: A lot of wind tunnel.
6: You know, we've been working on different things through the years. There's the sonic boom demonstrator that happened, decades ago.
5: 20 years ago.
6: Yeah, and that was a modified F-5. You can find that down in Florida at one of the air museums down there. But that was the first thing that really clued them into, you know, the design. They knew that they could shape the boom, and then it worked. And if you ever go look at that airplane, it actually shows the predicted... signature of the boom on the side of the airplane, stripe that's on the side, and it turned out that what they predicted is what they got. So it's very cool.
4: Well, that's impressive.
5: And so it's a lot about the predictions. It's really computer software that's making all this possible. They were able to predict ahead of time what the sonic signature was going to look like. They built it, they measured it, and they got what they expected. And that's what allowed scientists to realize we can now build an airplane from scratch, tailoring the sonic thump from scratch, and get what we're looking for. And so really computers, even in the last 20 years, of course, computers have advanced a lot, which is really what's making this all possible.
4: The big question is, will those design features scale up to a larger airplane and still result in that nice, quiet sonic thump?
6: Right, and they are supposed to. That's part of the whole idea. Because mm-hmm. when you look at the airplane, there's only one seat on it.
4: Right,
6: you know, so,
4: and no bathroom.
6: Yeah, exactly. Yeah, but it only flies for like an hour and a half.
5: Yeah.
6: So
5: you we'll know, be good.
6: So hopefully we'll be good.
4: Yeah, all right. Yeah. No coffee that day.
6: Right, exactly. Yeah.
3: Well, you know, and the thing about it being is, I'm sure that one of the offshoots of this research. It's going to be another supersonic transport.
6: Well, that's the whole
5: idea.
6: That's
5: the idea.
6: That's exactly.
4: That's the whole program.
6: This isn't a prototype. You know, it's an X-plane. So it's demonstrating the technology. So I like to say that you will see, you know, in a future supersonic transport, you would see the DNA from the X-59, you know, in that future transport.
4: Right.
6: But it wouldn't look exactly like it.
5: Yeah. You can expect long and skinny.
6: Yep.
4: Yeah.
5: Probably with a very long nose as well.
4: Yep. The less air you have to move out of the way, the better.
3: Mm-hmm. The thing is that supersonic flight has always been kind of the holy grail of commercial airliners. I mean, look at the Concorde. Mm-hmm. Look mm-hmm. at the Russian, the Tu-144.
4: Well, now they have to add a new facet, though, efficient.
3: Efficient.
6: So, yep.
3: And that's
5: certainly part of it.
6: Yeah, because
3: the Concorde was going through fuel like no tomorrow.
6: Mm-hmm. Yep.
4: You guys, as pilots, have to be itching to fly the thing.
6: Oh, yeah.
5: Absolutely.
4: It's got to be hard to say, I want to strap myself in here, and we're going to run, press a few buttons, and then I get out.
6: Yeah.
4: What a waste.
5: We've spent a lot of time in the simulator.
6: Yeah.
3: Probably I was going to say.
6: We'll have way more time in the simulator than we ever have in the airplane.
4: Yeah.
3: And, of course, when you're flying the simulator, one of the things that you're practicing vigorously are emergency procedures.
6: Oh, yeah.
5: Absolutely.
3: What happens when something goes wrong?
6: Yep. It's only got one engine. So, you know, that's one of the biggest
4: ones. Makes
6: sense.
4: Easier.
6: Yep.
5: Yeah. We'll practice flame out landings.
6: Yep.
5: There was a lot of concern from the engineers about landing without being – you mentioned earlier that we don't have a forward windscreen. So we have a camera system that allows us to see where we're going and allows us to land. And there's a lot of concern. What if the camera system fails? Well, we fly from the back seat of other airplanes, F-15s and F-18s, and can still land. You just got to get close to the runway and make sure that you got even pavement on either side and you can still touch down. So we've practiced that in the sim, and we've proven that we can still land the airplane even if the camera system fails.
6: Yeah, you break out the white cane and, you know, you
4: exactly.
6: can find it there. Yep, there it is.
3: Well, here's another question.
4: You don't bring the dog?
6: Yeah. no dog. Yeah.
3: You guys, is this airplane equipped with an ejection seat?
6: It is.
3: Okay. Yep. I was figuring that'd be a good idea because, you know, things happen.
6: Yeah, the whole thing is designed or built around the back seat of a T-38, believe it or not. And that was because of that ejection seat because, you know, our friends down there at JSC had some T-38s and had some extra ejection seats. So we could get those, you know, saving a little bit of money there.
3: Mm-hmm.
6: The other side is, you know, because we didn't have to go do the sled tests, which would have been another probably $100 million.
4: Yeah, so you are
5: in more years
4: prepared to be able to eject at supersonic speed.
6: Yep. Yep, all the way up to 60,000 feet. We had to modify the seats a little bit to give us more emergency oxygen, you know, that kind of thing. So they are slightly modified because our envelope.
5: And you would rather not eject at supersonic.
4: I totally understand that.
5: Always slow down first.
3: Is this an open seat or is it a capsule like in, say, the XB-70 or B-58?
5: No, open. A seat.
6: Yep.
5: Again, straight out of a T-38.
6: Yep.
4: Ooh, they don't have the room or the weight to carry a capsulized seat. Plus, that's a whole new system to design.
3: Well, if you want to know,
6: If you want to know more about, you know, the X-59, we are giving a talk today, 11:30. You know, stage 4, I think it is. So,
4: So
6: definitely. Find out all that stuff. And if you don't get your questions answered, you know, here with Fast Eddie and Dave, then you know, come by and ask all your questions.
4: That's right.
3: Yeah. Yeah.
4: Does it have cup holders? I mean, we need to know these things.
5: We asked for one, but it's a short flight.
4: Wasn't in the budget.
5: It's an hour to an hour and a half flight, so we're just going to have to get by.
4: That's the standard answer. It's only an hour and a half flight.
5: Exactly.
6: And we'll see who's listening. So if you come and ask me about the first person to ask me about the clue button, I'll give you the quest patch off my shoulder.
4: Oh, so. Listen to this.
3: Nice. Right. Challenge accepted.
4: Yes, we can see by Jim's face that he's like, yeah, thanks.
6: Yeah. No, it's actually good. It's something that Dog, the other test pilot, and I were like, I don't think we need it. Clue said, I really want this. And we basically, in the end, said, oh, yeah, fine. And
5: then later on, threw me a bone.
6: Yeah, and then later on, we're like, hey, I'm glad we did this.
4: See, so, yeah. Look, it works.
6: Yeah, exactly. Yeah.
4: Wow. You're flying your initial flights. You're at Edwards, right?
5: Yes.
6: Yeah, and Edwards Palmdale area. So yeah.
5: The aircraft's being built by Lockheed Skunk Works, and they're located in Palmdale. So the first flight will be out of Palmdale.
4: Okay.
5: And then somewhere near the beginning, we will transition it to Edwards.
3: Okay. When is the first flight scheduled?
6: Well, it's what we, ask anybody building their airplane.
4: Yeah. Yeah.
6: So, it's one of those where the video says coming soon. It depends on your definition of soon. Yeah.
4: It depends on how well your preliminary tests show.
6: So we'd like it to be this year, but, it's in ground test now, and you're still finding stuff out about the airplane and then having to go in and fix it. So the great thing is, the NASA leadership has been awesome where, they are not pushing for a date. They are actually really good because they're basically saying we'll fly when it's ready. So as the test pilots, that really makes you feel good because you know that they have your back and they're not just pushing to a date, And so, it makes you, be able to sleep at night.
4: Yeah.
5: And the other part of it is we've got a very large team of very smart, motivated people, and they all have internalized that too. We're not going to turn this airplane over to the pilots until it's ready to fly right.
4: Right. They're thinking, if I was in that airplane, I would want to know this is right.
6: Yep.
3: Well, that's a good way of thinking, that's for sure. Mm-hmm.
4: As far as the systems on board are concerned, aside from all the instrumentation you guys are going to have on board for the measuring the shockwaves, aren't those just standard fly-by-wires, recycled out of an F-16 or something like that?
6: Ish. Yeah.
5: Yeah. There's no standard fly-by-wire. It's everyone is tailored to that specific airplane. Yeah. But it is a fly-by-wire system without the computers. It would not keep going pointy nose first.
6: The tough part is you don't know when you start to design it. You talked about the wind tunnels and the computerized stuff. So that gives you what we call the aero model. So that's their best guess of what the airplane flies like, would say. But that's a guess.
4: Right.
6: So then you tailor your flight controls to their guess. So you don't know until you take it up for the first time how good that aero model is.
4: And who will be the first pilot?
6: That'll be Dan Kanan, the Lockheed pilot, and a call sign Dog.
4: Okay.
6: So he's been a great test pilot to work with. We've been working with him, 7 years now? I don't know how long it's been.
5: A while.
6: Long while. But he's been awesome to work with. So it's three of us. We all get along. Actually, we all get along really well. So,
4: good. Yeah. Good. Thank you for joining us. You've been listening to Nils Larson and Jim Less of NASA.
3: Yeah, Jim.
4: Jim Larson and Clue.
6: Yeah.
4: I'm Digital Dave.
3: I'm Fast Eddie, and this is EAA Radio.
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7: Joining us now is Jordan Drischler. Jordan, glad to have you here. All right. And you have a very interesting airplane that you have accompanied here to AirVenture, have you not?
8: Yes, I do. I have a very, very special airplane. And at first, when I just tell people, it's a T-6,
7: right.
8: The response might be, I can walk down to Warbirds and see rows and rows, dozens, maybe 100 T-6s down there.
7: Yeah.
8: We've got, obviously, the Aeroshell ones right here on the flight line. But our T-6 that we have, and that's the Commemorative Air Force's WASP Squadron's T-6, we call her Nella. And she has the very special distinction of being the only T-6 left in existence and more importantly, still flying, that was actually used by the women Air Force Service pilots at Avenger Field during World War II.
7: How did you discover the history of the airplane?
8: We have squadron historians that have really put together all of her past. She's been in our squadron since 2017, and she's certainly gone through some changes over the years. She was originally manufactured by North American in 1943 as a C model, and in the early 50s, she was converted to a G model. And, since then, she's changed hands probably a dozen times, but we do, blessedly have most of the documentation and can track her all the way back to the WASP, and we still have all of that.
0: Okay, all the way back to Sweetwater.
8: Mm-hmm. Yep.
0: And have there been significant changes to the airplane that would make it radically different than what it was in the 40s?
8: Yes and no. Okay. I'm sure, you know, the pilots flying it, yeah. If you ask them, you know, the difference between a C and a G, you know, there are tons of stuff that go into that. But aesthetically, looking at the aircraft, yeah. We've really tried to keep that as authentically, you know, original as we can. You know, we've added, you know, obviously the CAF wings mm-hmm. to it. We've stenciled Avenger Field on it. Obviously, you know, you've got more antennas and gizmos kind of on it now. But we really have it painted the you know, she's number 267. That's the same number. We actually have some really cool photos of actual WASP back in 1943 and 1944 sitting on the wing, and you can clearly see her number that we still have on today. So that is what she would have looked like back in 43 and 44.
0: Yeah, I know that the airplane was part of the Commemorative Air Force's 12 Planes of Christmas mm-hmm. last year to try and upgrade some of the avionics, right?
8: Yes.
0: And has that taken place?
8: Yeah, we just got her out of the avionics shop earlier this week, earlier this year, okay. Which was the same week that we flew her out to Sweetwater, actually, okay. for the WASP reunion. And so that was a really cool event. And so that was all done in April of this year.
0: Excellent. When you're flying the airplane, obviously, have you had much experience in other T-6s or just in this one?
8: No, I think this has probably been... Okay. I've been a bit spoiled. She's a really nice one, yeah. So...
0: I was just wondering if there was some... when you're flying it, if there's some history that kind of permeates through the controls as you're flying it.
8: Yeah, well, I've not flown other T-6s, but right. I do fly a lot, mm-hmm. you know, either myself or flying on crew on other airplanes. So I've flown a lot of different airplanes, and that one certainly has... I mean, by far, been the most special one, and especially, you know, flying it. I got the opportunity to fly it out of Sweetwater, right. where she was based, and that was just an incredible feeling, taking off there in an aircraft that was based there, that was flown by women there, and to look down at the same field and, you know, the rebuilt hangars and the runway. You know, that was a really special moment. So certainly feel honored. You know, every time I get to fly it, or even to just clean it, sit in it, you know, help her, you know, and whatever the airplane needs. It's a really special feeling.
0: Excellent. Jordan Grischler is our guest in this segment, and she flies the T-6 from the Commemorative Air Force, known as Nella. And what does that name come from?
8: Nella is a kind of a cool name that I like to think really spans both her history and how she serves the CAF's mission now. So if you're familiar with the WASP, you've probably heard of, you know, Fifi Nella. Mm-hmm. We've probably have a bunch of the, you know, her little logo floating around here on different maybe shirts or patches that we've seen on a lot of the ladies that are around the grounds today. And so Fifi Nella was basically a Walt Disney character from Gremlins. And she was really special to the WASP. She was their mascot in a lot of ways. She was their squadron emblem that they really adopted. Kind of the story being that, you know, Gremlins would cause all of these, you know, how we get the word Gremlins, right? Yep. Mechanical, you know, Gremlins in the aircraft. Anytime you'd have, you know, an issue, some wiring would short out. Oh, those darn Gremlins. Well, they kind of embraced this specifically, you know, female Gremlin, Fifi Nella, and she was their mascot and good luck charm. So we kind of maybe get where we're going with this, but fast forward 75 years right. after the fact that since Nella left Avenger Field, and obviously she wouldn't have been called Nella back then. Right. She would have just been T-6, you know, 267. And now she flies for the Commemorative Air Force, and a lot of her time is spent out on what we call the Air Power History Tour. And while she's in we have our own separate WASP squadron, she does kind of tag along with the B-29 and the B-24. We kind of refer to her as one of their little friends. And I'm sure a lot of people listening are familiar with that B-29, and her name is Fifi. So when we talk about, well, Fifi Nella, she's out on tour with a 29 called Fifi. So we decided to name her Nella to complete, you know, the mascot of the WASP, and to honor them while also honoring the mission that she's doing now.
0: Excellent. Have you been out on tour much this year so far?
8: Yeah, I have been. I have to be a bit of a weekend warrior because I do still work during the week, but I try to make it out every weekend I can and that they'll have me. You know, blessedly, we've had a good many people volunteer to come out on tour, right, which has almost led to some overstaffing in certain spots, and they say, oh, we don't even need you this weekend, which has kind of been a nice break. But, yeah, I've gotten the chance to go out for a couple weeks at a time and use some vacation for that, and then to have this experience here has been really cool.
0: Good. When did you arrive with the T6?
8: Yeah, we flew in on Sunday, so okay. She's been here all week.
0: Good. So no problems getting in, taking the Warbird arrival over the lake?
8: Yeah, no problems at all, and I'll brag on my pilot over there. He did land right on the purple dot, so right in the middle.
0: There you go. This is your first time here at AirVenture, correct?
8: It is, yeah.
0: So far, what are your impressions?
8: Oh, my gosh, so far, so great. Yeah, I've been overwhelmed, I guess, is maybe the word to use. I was told it's a marathon, not a sprint, yes. And I'm a distance runner, so I thought, oh, I'll be good at that. And nope, I hit the wall on, like, day two. I was, like, falling asleep at dinner and had to call it an early night. But I've since paced myself pretty well, and just everybody has been wonderful. And obviously, you know, airplanes are cool. So it's been a really special first time. And I'm already like, yeah, well, obviously next year, right? We're going to, you know, stay here and do this and do that. So already planning to come back.
0: Good. And when you're here with the airplane, where is it located?
8: Yeah, so she got kind of prime parking. She's right at the Phillips 66 booth, which is not far from the main square there. Mm-hmm. So if you're listening and you're on the grounds today, probably have already seen her. She's hard to miss, but she's the nice, shiny T6 right at the Phillips 66 booth.
0: Are you spending a lot of time there answering questions about the airplane?
8: No, you know, we've kind of been enjoying ourselves walking around. Oh, okay. We've been trying to sport these. I know your listeners can't see them, but we've got kind of rocking these cool Nella hats with the airplane on them. So
0: yep, right here,
8: we should be hopefully easy to find if you do run into us. But we do have some signage around the aircraft that can show some pictures and tell more about the story that, you know, maybe we didn't share today.
0: Okay. And, of course, Phillips 66 is helping to support the aircraft.
8: Yes, they are. Yeah, and they've really been supporting the whole Commemorative Air Force mission while we're here as well. So they've been wonderful hosts, and definitely go stop by and check them out.
0: Good. What is your background in aviation?
8: Yeah, you know, I didn't, I wasn't raised in an aviation family by any means, but really fell in love with airplanes as a teenager, but even growing up, you know, we would take one flight a year every December, and we would go to Disney World. And my favorite part was the airport, which, you know, how my parents felt about that. But yeah, I started flying when I was 18, and I started working for a major airline at 19 as an engineer. And I'm still there, you know, 10 years later, and, you know, love every day of it. And I've got involved in the Commemorative Air Force after I moved down to Texas with my job, and been doing that for the past few years, and that's how I'm here today. It's been wonderful.
0: And it's always a question that people have. How did you make the transition from private pilot, probably flying a 172 or 182 or 152 in your flight training, to T6?
8: Yeah, I mean, I just showed up. you just really have to show up. I never thought that I would be. I really just started out as, you know, ground crew. Didn't think I was really going to get to fly. Didn't realize, oh, you just volunteer. You show up and, you know, basically donate your time and your effort. And people have been so encouraging, and, you know, trying to get me time in the aircraft using transition flights, or, hey, we've got time, let's go and do some training. And because where else do you just go? I mean, there are places you can go to do T6 training, but just been super encouraging and helpful. And so really been able to do it out on the road mostly.
0: Excellent. Well, Jordan, thank you very much for joining us today. Enjoy the rest of the show, and keep that nice shiny T6 out there for us.
8: Oh, well, Travel, thank you so much for having me on, Steve. It's been an honor.
0: Thank you. This is EAA Radio.
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9: On the fly at Aviation Gateway Park, and Dave Jameson is joining me with EAA Business Development. And this is his baby. This is your And we're watering your grass.
10: We are, we are. You know, normally it's always sunny here at Whitman Field, but just a few sprinkles shouldn't keep people away from enjoying what they can here at AirVenture. But, yeah, this is our new Aviation Gateway Park, a fantastic place to learn about aviation innovation and careers, and a great drone center for learning about unmanned flight recreationally and commercially as well. So fantastic venue just northwest of the tower here at Whitman.
9: Very cool. And we're talking about education and careers today, and we're doing careers. The pilot pathway programs are so important to the future of manning the regional airlines and then the major airlines, because there is going to be a big shortage, right?
11: Absolutely. Absolutely, Jeff.
9: So tell us about that program, that pathway program at GoJet Airlines.
12: Okay, yeah. Well, at GoJet, we have a program that is called the Wingman Program, where we bring students in. That don't quite have, if their requirement was, say, 1,500 hours, their typical ATP, we bring students in about the 1,200-hour range. So they're about 3 to 6 months out. Once they get, we can go all the way down to, say, if they're a four-year degree program that qualify for the 1,000, we can go down to 500 hours. We bring these students in. We fly them into St. Louis. We put them in a hotel. We take them over to our command center, essentially, the SOC. They get to meet chief pilots, director of operations, things like that. Kind of see how the whole operation works. Then we take them out to the simulators. We let them fly the CRJ-700 full motion simulators, which guaranteed, I sure certainly would have liked to have done that back in the day. So we do that. We also do some online. They get access to all the manuals and these items. They are interviewed essentially as a pilot, so the same type of thing as ExpressJet, where once they do have their time, then they would qualify. As long as nothing has changed, then now they would be in the next ground school. We do some online programs where they have access to online training. We bring them into St. Louis for some training through some of our instructors, some jet transition, you know, maybe jet engines, things like that, where they're learning. They're getting that advanced knowledge so that when they do start ground school, then they kind of already know the RJ. They already know a lot of the basic systems. They've already got to review some of those things. And it just will make their life a lot easier when they do go to ground school.
11: And, Jeff, statistically what we're seeing is the guys that are completing the program, we're going to get a reduction in the amount of time they need during their IOE and things to complete the training that they need once they're hired on property. And the whole idea is to try to nip things in the bud by teaching them early the things that they may not catch during training.
9: And Anthony, our listeners might not even know what IOE is or what. So let's talk about, you brought that up, so let's talk about that process. You hire a guy here in the Career Center today, or James does. What's next for that kid?
11: Okay, once they get hired, well, there's the process to go from training from start to finish. Initially, we bring them up to our in-doc training. That's for about 2 weeks. And, you know, they get their manuals and their books. And
9: What do they learn in the in-doc training?
11: Company procedures and policies. Basically getting slides and tested on things every day about basic instrument stuff, things to get you back into it on a much higher level, obviously, because it's going to be a fire hose of information once you hit the next stage of training, which is systems.
9: Applicable FAA regulations.
11: Regulations, everything, yeah.
10: And absolutely. What kind of equipment can they expect to be looking at, the first year on the job in terms of what will they be flying?
11: For the CRJ-700.
10: Okay.
11: Yeah.
9: For your airline. And what about an ExpressJet?
13: We've got three different types. So we've got a CRJ-200, CRJ-7900, and also a Embraer 145.
9: So do they bid those in the ground school?
13: They do, and that kind of goes back to what you're talking about, seniority. Seniority is everything in the airlines. So, you know, seniority determines what your aircraft is. So the oldest in the class for our airline gets first pick, and then it goes down to the most youngest. So you go down and pick, you know, what your favorite airplane is or your base or whatever you want, and then you'll go down for the list from there. And so it could vary between the three types.
10: So I'm an outsider, again, from the industry, and I know I keep hearing the word bid a lot in terms of, you know, once you make it to the airlines. Could you just elaborate a little bit on what that means?
13: Sure. Bidding is just telling the company what you want, for whether it be for your aircraft, your seat, whether you're FO or captain, or even your monthly schedule. You have to tell the company what you want each month for at least your schedule. The positions for captain and FO and airplanes, those don't change as much or as frequently, but at least the monthly, you'll say, I want to go and bid trips where I can go to Milwaukee or go to Detroit or whichever city you want. And you can, as long as your seniority can hold that, you will get those trips.
9: Okay. It's also for like vacation and for bases, where you're based in,
13: exactly.
9: The airline.
10: Hmm. Okay.
9: So things like that. So do you guys do your seniority the same way in class?
11: Well, you know, with us, because we fly the CRJ 700 and 900, the differences between the two aircraft, we just have to do one check ride. You take a small differences class to fly the difference between the two. But you're certified to fly both aircraft, so you don't have to do a separate check for either.
12: Our seniority actually is done by the last four digits of your Social Security number.
9: It's a little less age sensitive.
12: Exactly. Unfortunately, I was the oldest in my class, and I was the bottom of my class when I started because of my Social Security number. So I wish I had the age one myself.
9: So NDOC, after NDOC, what then?
12: Okay, so then after NDOC, you do systems classes. You go to systems. You finish up that. You do some systems tests. Then you go off to simulators. You'll do your simulator training. You'll get your check ride.
9: How long is the simulator training?
12: Simulators are normally, it's 10 sessions is the average, and that includes a check ride and what we call a LOE, a loft. So the way it is it's normally set up as 8 training sessions, so 8 four-hour blocks, you and a sim partner, and then the 9th would be your check ride, where we do obviously several checks with a check airman such as myself, and then after you've completed that and you've passed that, just like any pilot would go through a check ride for any of their ratings. So once you've completed that, you do what we call an LOE or a loft, which is kind of a line-orientated flight. So it's kind of like a flight from A to B, kind of real-time, okay. Just like you would see in the airlines. And hopefully everything's perfect. And then you'll get one or two little emergencies. And they're just watching you rather than during normal training. Everything's engine failures and fires and, everything is an emergency as you're learning all these things. So this is our way of saying, okay, here's kind of what it's going to be like when you actually do fly the line and nothing's really happening. But we're going to give you a little emergency here or there, but it's not major like engine failures and stuff. Once you've completed that, then you'll be scheduled for what we call IOE, initial operating experience. And then you would fly with a check airman like myself, who's a training captain, that will teach you kind of all the little tricks to flying the airplane. Because obviously the simulator flies very similar. It's enough for the FAA to say it's as the same, but on the other hand, there's a lot of little tricks that you don't learn in a simulator that you do learn when you're on IOE with a check airman. And so once I've completed your IOE, which is generally 2 4-day trips, roughly around the 40 to 50 hours of IOE is an average, then I sign that person off, and now they can go fly with a line captain, just anybody else. And that would happen again once they upgrade. So once they upgrade, they would go through the training to become a captain. They would finish their check rides as a captain, and then they would fly with another check airman like myself.
10: So how much time are we talking about for all that to sort of occur?
12: So I would say it's a 3-month footprint, okay. is an average from start of your first day of ground school to pretty much finishing IOE. And that could maybe be 3.5 months. It all depends on, obviously sim schedules and okay. Check airman schedules and stuff like that. But that would be an average. I would assume you guys are probably
13: Much the same.
12: Yeah.
9: And then life begins on the regional. Talk about pathway a little bit again. How long is that pilot now in the pathway program going to stay at ExpressJet, for example?
13: Okay. Well, with our United pathway program, if a pilot is in that specific program, we would expect them to stay around for about 4 years or so, maybe a little, 5, before they transition over to United. JetBlue, we just started that program now, but one of the requirements is spending 2 years at the company. So we're just now doing the interviews to send people over to JetBlue now. So we haven't actually sent anybody yet, so we're not sure about how long that'll take, but we can expect probably 2 to 3, maybe 4 years on the JetBlue side.
10: So no one can really start at a major directly without going through a company like yours?
13: Yeah, not right now, at least.
10: Not right now. Okay.
13: You'll pretty much either come through the regionals or through military.
10: Okay.
13: Is pretty much the only way to go right to United or Delta, okay. American, somebody like that.
11: One thing we like to tell people that are coming into the airline industry is that once you get to a regional, that's the place you're going to cut your teeth into the 121 world. You're going to learn how to fly into the system, the same airports that the major airlines fly at. You're dealing with the same customer service people, the same passengers. You're in the same system. So you're learning basically everything you need to know to become a full legacy airline pilot.
10: Okay.
11: And, you know, the difference between, you know, a guy that's coming from, you know, a flight school now into where we're sitting is far greater than once you get to our level and transitioning over into a legacy airline pilot.
10: Excellent.
9: Yeah. So,
12: and I can tell you right now, though, I've been in this airline, or I've worked for the airlines for well over 20 years. I've been airline number 5. Right now, for any of these students out there that are getting ready to maybe think of being a pilot or in the process to be a pilot, this is a golden era right now for those guys. They are not going to have the 10-year sits at a lot of the regional pilots that you're seeing now finally going to the main lines. You know, with age 65, with 9/11, with fuel costs, there was a lot of things that happened over the last, say, 10 to 15 years that really made us the industry stagnate, really. Yeah. You know, we had furloughed pilots from mainline, things like that. Mm-hmm. All that has been cleaned up, kind of, you know. So now all that, so there's a lot of captains out there that have a lot more captain time than they normally would have if you were back, say, 15, 20 right. years ago. So right now you're seeing guys really come to a regional, fly for a few years, upgrade, and then now they're golden for going to United or Delta.
9: And golden
12: or
9: is
12: like
9: how
12: that.
9: We're going to end the show.
10: Excellent.
9: We're going to end it on that good news. Thank you, gentlemen, for joining us on the fly today, talking about the careers and education pathways. We're going to wrap it up, and we're going to be tomorrow down at the Fun Fly Zone at 1 o'clock for On the Fly. 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
7: Joining us now is Keegan Chetwynd, who is the director of the Military Aviation Museum, which is out in Virginia Beach, Virginia. A great place to visit if you've never been there. And if you've not heard of the museum, shame on you. You should know about this museum because it is really, really awesome. Keegan, tell us a little bit about the background and history behind this wonderful facility.
14: Well, Steve, thanks for having me out here. It's great to be up here at Oshkosh. But yeah, we do have a great museum down in Virginia Beach. We've got a 130-acre property, a turf strip. You know, great place to come and see warbirds operate. There are over 70 airplanes displayed on the property in a number of different buildings, some of which are actually historic World War II structures that were relocated from the battlefields of Europe back to, well, not back to, but to Virginia Beach. And at any given time, we have about 32 of our World War II warbirds airworthy. So we do fly them every Saturday at 1 p.m. During the summer months. Obviously, when the rain starts up in earnest in the winter, we don't do much flying on the Saturday afternoons. But if you're down there during the summer, you know, drop by, check it out. It's a great place to kind of get up close to these great historic airplanes.
7: Well, you mentioned the World War II aircraft, but your collection goes even deeper than that, farther back into World War I.
14: Yeah, we do have several World War I replica aircraft, as well as a couple of original airplanes in the collection. There's a 104-year-old Curtiss Jenny that we're really all quite fond of.
7: You mentioned the buildings as well. You have the original control tower from an airfield in England that I had an opportunity to visit, and it was amazing standing inside of there. You could just feel the history radiate out of the walls.
14: Oh, yeah. It's a really interesting thing. It's the control tower from RAF Goxhill, which was the first airfield that was transferred from the RAF to the Army Air Forces when the U.S. entered the war. Interestingly, it wasn't used operationally as a bomber base, but it was used to kind of familiarize squadrons as they arrived in England with the English weather patterns and so on before they deployed to the bases that were closer to occupied Europe.
7: What are some of the key aircraft in the collection? I mean, you probably have a Mustang and a Corsair and all this kind of thing, but what are the kind of rare things that people would see?
14: We are all truly spoiled, in a sense, to have a Mustang and a Corsair and all this sort of stuff, but we do have De Havilland Mosquito. It was here at Oshkosh a number of years ago, back in, I think, 2012, 2013. When it first flew, it was the only one in the world that could fly. It is regularly flown now. It is in our summer of flight schedule for those Saturday 1 p.m. flights. It's really incredible just to see the two Merlins and the wooden wonder, you know, take flight. We are also home to a PBY Catalina that we fly regularly, and whatever it is about the cat, it's got to be one of the most popular airplanes in the collection. We have visitors come from far and wide to see the Catalina.
7: Also, you have a number of German aircraft in the collection.
14: We do. We are home to a restored original Messerschmitt 109 that's very popular with people. Being there and operating it off of turf means it can operate quite regularly during the summertime, and it's an interesting opportunity for people to see kind of our arch adversary in the skies over Europe being flown.
0: And one of the things that we definitely want to talk about is the recovery of the SBD Dauntless from nearby Lake Michigan. How did that come to be?
14: It's becoming a fast favorite with our collection, even though it's not restored yet. We recently received the Dauntless Bureau number 36175 from the U.S. Navy. It had been in storage down in Pensacola since the 90s. The airplane was part of the kind of rash of recoveries that happened in the early to mid-90s by way of A&T recovery out on Lake Michigan. The airplane was lost there operating from the USS Wolverine in January of 1944. After receiving the airplane, we've done a lot of research into the history of that particular aircraft, and while it hadn't seen combat service prior to arriving at the lake, as some of the other airplanes had, we did find out that the pilot who was flying it had. He had served aboard a seaplane tender from the time of Pearl Harbor onwards. He was actually at Pearl Harbor the day of the attack. He did live through the crash. That was one of the things we were eager to find out. And by, you know, the strange miracles of the aviation world, we were actually able to find his family. His name was Charles L. Ford III. We found Charles L. Ford IV. They lived down in South Carolina. They were actually able to come up to Virginia Beach, and we held a bit of a family reunion. They were the first people to sit back in their dad's seat, you know, since the airplane was recovered. So it was a very interesting opportunity to talk to them. He had been in a hotel while Pearl Harbor was being attacked and was one of those guys sort of rousted out in a Hawaiian shirt and sent back down to the dockyards to try to defend the fleet.
0: Amazing. So what actually happened the day that the airplane went into the lake?
14: So it was a cold day, as Lake Michigan is in January, typically. The airplane was trying to land on board the Wolverine, and the airplane in front of him fouled the deck. It looks like there was a prop strike. There were pieces of wood flying all over everywhere. As they endeavored to clear the deck, they waved him off, and That's a great sound, right? The tri-motor is an awesome airplane.
0: It is.
14: They waved Ford off, but as he added the power, the airplane kind of rolled over and nosed into the water, crashing kind of directly into the water, almost vertically, is what the Navy crash report says. It looks like the force of the impact separated the engine, but the rest of the airplane was largely undamaged, except for some crumpling on the leading edge, suggesting that the Dauntless is a very, very stout airplane. The airplane was ultimately recovered in 177 feet of water, and he was rescued by a plane watch picket ship that traveled with the Wolverine. So a lucky survival story, really. Interestingly, he lived the rest of his life with scars on his forehead that correspond to a dent on the panel in the cockpit of the Dauntless.
0: That is amazing. What did the airplane look like when you received it?
14: It was in its original paint, which was a really special treat for us. Original markings and everything, even though it had, you know, aged in storage at Pensacola. It was definitely in the pictures you can see. It had a lot more luster when it first came out of the water. Colors over time fade, and what was interesting was the red on the dive brakes is very visible in the ROV footage from down at the bottom of Lake Michigan. But almost immediately from the point that they brought that to the surface, it started to fade to white. To the point where now, if you look at it, it doesn't look like they were ever red. But it is very cool to see the original Bureau number and everything marked on the side of the tail of the airplane.
0: Any surprises when you kind of started digging into the restoration?
14: Yeah, as we kind of started sifting through the belly of the airplane, we found the seatbelt buckles that belonged to Charles L. Ford. They were corroded in the open position. Obviously, the last thing he would have done was, you know, free himself from the seatbelt to climb out of the airplane, and they were locked in the open position underneath the pilot's seat. There were some other surprises. The airframe had been kind of picked over. The folks at the Navy have been supporting other Dauntless restorations, kind of using our airplane as a parts candidate. But we were fortunate enough to find a large stockpile of parts out in Arizona that will allow us to kind of restore the airplane and put it back as it was. Another kind of interesting thing, we found light bulbs for the rear gun sight still in their case inside the rear cockpit of the airplane. So, you know, the airplane was ready to go off to war when it was sent instead up here to the Great Lakes to do its training mission.
0: Amazing. What's the future plan for the airplane?
14: So the airplane is kind of in process right now. We've begun the restoration that started with the wings. The wings are being worked on out in California. They're fast approaching completion. They'll travel with the fuselage down to Pioneer Aero in New Zealand, where the airplane will be thoroughly restored. They're very excited to have it down there because Dauntlesses were actually operated by the military in New Zealand during the war, and it's something of a rare, as rare as it is here, it's even rarer to have a flying one there.
0: And then it will come back to the States in flying condition or like fully restored inside and out?
14: It will come back to the States, probably having been flown a time or two in New Zealand, but coming up here and being reassembled, restored. And I think we'd all love to bring it back up here to the Great Lakes region and, show it off for everyone.
0: That sounds good. Now, do you have interior fittings and things available to put back into the airplane to bring it back to original?
14: We do. We're very fortunate that the gentleman we purchased the parts from out in

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1: Pick these up like you had to do for That's All, Brother.
2: I didn't. I guess that's one of the perks of the job is we did have people that could go and do that. Several members of our team at the Fighter Factory did go out to Arizona, load up several trucks this time around because there were also airframe components for an A-24, which is the Banshee, the Army version of the Dauntless. And so we went ahead and brought those back as well. In addition to, curiously, parts to a wind machine. Evidently, several Dauntlesses were used as wind machines in Hollywood after the war. So some of the good wing center sections that are out there to be restoration candidates are actually a result of surviving as wind machines.
1: Amazing. What's the timeline for the restoration and return to flight?
2: Forever like overly optimistic. I think we'd all like to see it done in 4 years. The airframe itself is in surprisingly good shape down in that cold, deep water. So we'll have it back up here just as soon as we can. I'm told 4 to 5 years, but we often hear 3 years. But I think, you know, we all know how these projects go. You know, it's 80% done with 80% left to go.
1: That's right. Keegan, any final thoughts before we wrap up today?
2: No, it's been a great show, and thanks for having me up here. And, you know, stay tuned. We at the Military Aviation Museum have a great collection of airplanes, and we're eager to find out how we bring them up here to Oshkosh in the future.
1: Good. And where can folks find you on the web?
2: So militaryaviationmuseum.org is our website. If you're interested specifically in supporting the restoration of the Dauntless, you can also visit adoptadauntless.org. We have a great adoption package that includes a special edition patch, as well as an information sheet on the airplane and more information on how to follow the restoration journey.
1: Excellent. Keegan Chetwynd is the director of the Military Aviation Museum in Virginia Beach, Virginia, and this is EIA Radio.
3: Here's an interview from 2012.
4: Fast Eddie in the studio here with Claudius Klimt, the United States Representative for AeroCopter. Good morning.
5: Good morning, Eddie.
4: Well, you've got yourself a very interesting gyrocopter here called the AeroCopter. Let's talk about your aircraft.
5: Oh, I'd love to talk about that aircraft.
4: Well, you'll fit right in here then.
5: It's something special, I think.
4: Okay. Well, I was doing a little bit of research on this, on your website, as a matter of fact, and I was curious, is this a single or a two-seater?
5: It's a two-seat gyroplane, and it's a member of the new generation of gyroplanes that I think is going to become increasingly popular.
4: New generation of gyroplanes. How do you figure that?
5: Well, Eddie, you know, gyroplanes used to be really popular. In the 30s, Juan de la Sierra invented the design. Pitcairn in America licensed it and brought it to America, and then licensed the rotor technology to Sikorsky. And, well, when you can hover, helicopters took off and gyroplanes sort of went dormant. Benson kept it alive for a large number of years. But now the Europeans really have gotten started. In Germany, actually, they sell more gyroplanes, LSA gyroplanes, than they do fixed-wing LSA aircraft. So we think we're part of the new generation, and actually I think we've got something really special.
4: Well, I'm sure you do. Taking a look at it, I like the lines on it. Why are you selling more gyrocopters than fixed-wing LSA aircraft?
5: Well, you know, they have some really neat characteristics, and for a light sport, it meets a lot of the needs. It doesn't need a whole lot of hangar space. It doesn't have large wings. It can handle wind really well. You can fly in 20 and 30 knots, no problem. It's always in auto rotation. It's got that rotor spinning up there in auto rotation is just like a parachute that's inflated. Slow flight. You know, when you want to do sightseeing from the air, you don't want to go along at 180 miles an hour. It's slow flight, level slow flight's 20 miles an hour.
4: That's incredible.
5: But if you want to go places, you can go at 100 miles an hour. So what's not to like?
4: Absolutely.
5: The other thing is, if you need to land somewhere, a normal landing is done at zero. Touchdown is 0 miles per hour. So you pick a spot and you flare the

0: that spot, and you need a runway to take off, maybe 400 feet or so, but you don't need much to land. And so since it can't stall, it really meets, I love low and slow, and sightseeing from the air, 500 feet, of course. And
1: 500 feet is a wonderful way to see the Earth, that's for sure.
0: It is totally wonderful. I tell you, seeing this country from the air, coast to coast, I've flown low and slow, and it's just beautiful.
1: Well, so now we're talking about the engine here. What's going on? What kind of engine are you putting in this?
0: Well, there are two options. We've opted for the 912 IS. Rotax has just come out in March of this year with a fuel-injected Rotax engine. Gets rid of carburetors, gets rid of carburetor ice and the need for carburetor heat. And it has an unbelievable amount of data that you can get out of that engine. If you want to know... it also has a GPS. If you want to know where it hiccuped, it can tell you how fast you were going, where you were located, what the outside temperature was, and how high you were above the ground.
1: Tells you everything but the panic factor of the pilot.
0: That's correct.
1: What kind of materials are you using in the construction of this?
0: Well, here's where I think we are different from all the other gyros. This is a state-of-the-art aircraft. The manufacturer of the load-bearing parts is Carbotech in Austria, and they make their living with building Formula One racing shells. So it's carbon fiber, prepreg, autoclave, about as expensive as you can go. And if you wanted to know exactly what the history in the oven was of that specific part, they have embedded in it an RFID chip, and you can read the exact heat profile and know that that specific part met specs.
1: That's incredible. They're putting these RFID chips in just about anything anymore.
0: Yeah.
1: Well, there's a very interesting little quirk about your aircraft here in LSA. It says here that you're certified in Austria as an LSA, but not in the U.S. Why is that?
0: Well, I really don't know what the real reason is why the FAA will not permit gyroplanes as LSAs. There are ASTM standards. There is a pilot's license, both LSA and private, but they will not let you sell a completed LSA aircraft. So in America, it has to be experimental, amateur built.
1: So in other words, you're buying a kit from Aerocopter then?
0: Yes, you're buying a kit that comes right off the assembly line from those that are sold in the rest of the world as completed LSA aircraft. And let me just say a little bit about this certification process. I've just learned a whole bunch about it, and it is totally amazing. The Austrian FAA made them put 7,500 pounds of weight in the fuselage and then had to hang it from the rotor mast to see that everything holds together. Of course, it passed with flying colors. Otherwise, it wouldn't be certified. They made them push on the stick with 220 pounds in order to prove that the control system can withstand all that. So it's gone through the ringer with respect to certification process. All that does for us is say the kit is really well built. And if you're in Australia or New Zealand or the rest of Europe, you can buy a completed aircraft, but not here.
1: How long does it take to assemble this aircraft?
0: Well, what we're doing is we're looking for people to provide builder assist and flight instruction, both of which are difficult to come by. We have, so far, one qualified person in the Portland, Oregon area, actually in the Dalles, which is Gorge Aviation, and they will provide builder assist to meet the letter and the intent of the 51% rule. And yet you will complete your aircraft in 2 weeks, painted, radio, transponder, engine, ready to fly.
1: In 2 weeks? That's great.
0: In 2 weeks, yes. It comes, since all these are composite parts, they need to come as a unit. And the assembly of the kit does not have a large amount of fabrication, but it does meet the checklist of the FAA for meeting the 51% rule for gyroplanes.
1: Now, I'm assuming that you have flown one of these.
0: Yes, indeed.
1: What did you think of it?
0: Well, I've flown five or six different models of gyroplanes. I fell in love with this one. It's smooth, it's solid, it's straight. It's a really, really, really nice airplane.
1: Sounds like a plan to me. And I'm curious, how many of these have you sold so far?
0: Well, they just got their certification 4 weeks ago.
1: Oh.
0: They have 15 flying so far. I have the only one flying in America, and it's number 11 on the assembly line.
1: Nice. And, of course, you love the thing crazily, I'm sure.
0: Yeah, I do.
1: Yeah. Well, it sounds like a love... Sounds like a love story. Now, you have a special design propeller on this too, don't you?
0: Yes, yes. That is one of the reasons why it flies as well as it does. The propeller designed by the same company that makes the aerocopter, FD Composites, they designed this propeller. It has a much wider cord, and it provides 500 pounds of thrust on 114 horsepower. That
1: wow.
0: is remarkable.
1: Yes, it is. That's a lot of thrust from such a small engine.
0: Yep.
1: What kind of fuel burner are you seeing on this?
0: Well, it's typical Rotax, about 6 gallons an hour. And that'll give the aerocopter a range of 300 miles, no wind. And it's a useful amount of flying.
1: So you can put two people in this. How much baggage do you have left over?
0: Well, you know, this is built, the DNA of the people who designed this is Porsche, which sort of, they like to rebuild Porsches, and Porsches don't have a lot of luggage space, and neither does the aerocopter. It'll carry a lot of credit cards.
1: Every airplane will carry a lot of credit cards. So you're basically saying this is... It'd be like a day trip machine. You go fly somewhere and then you fly back again.
0: I plan to take it cross country from one end to the other.
1: Do you? Okay. Well, that might be a little difficult with two people on board, but with one.
0: I'm going to do it single person, and the back seat's going to have my luggage.
1: There you go. Well, that would work out. I wish you luck on that. I hope everything works out as well as you hope it will.
0: Yeah, I did it last year in another aircraft and an air cam that I have, and I just got to do it again.
1: There you go. It sounds like a great plan. Well, I'm talking here to Claudius Klimt, who is the United States representative for Aerocopter. You want to find out more information about the Aerocopter, it's www.aero-copter.com. Check it out. I'm Fast Eddie, and you're listening to EAA Radio.
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3: I'm Digital Dave.
1: We left the llama at home. I'm Fast Eddie.
3: Fortunately.
1: He doesn't travel well.
3: And we are joined by Lieutenant Colonel Trevor Boswell, call sign Boat.
1: It's got to be an interesting story there.
4: Somewhere in the annals of history, there's a story.
3: Oh, that's right. He chooses not to reveal it this time.
1: Well, that's a good thing, because we've got a very important topic here. For those of you who may be flying through the area, we've heard a lot about this. You're busting TFRs out there. So we're going to talk about TFRs and how to avoid getting intercepted.
3: Exactly.
4: That's the goal.
3: Now, RNC just completed in Milwaukee. Did you guys end up intercepting?
4: Yeah, we had some interactions this past week.
3: Were they fun?
4: I don't know if any of them are ever fun necessarily. Yeah. We do like to call it a good one-time free air show. So for those participants in it, I guess they got to see something they wouldn't normally get to see. But we had at least three that were out there that
3: a
4: were
3: lot of brown
4: going
3: pants
4: on.
3: Moments.
4: You have to talk to the pilots, I guess.
3: Yeah.
4: So
3: again, the political year. Do you guys establish TFRs over every rally that the campaign candidate has?
4: No. So the the process is really whoever is holding the event, whether it's a sporting event or the rallies or whatever the event is, they are the ones that request that through the FAA.
1: Okay.
4: And the FAA then establishes the TFR, and then there's a potential request for security, which would then be where we would come into play.
3: So you have to move aircraft to that area and be ready to go?
4: Depending on where it's at. So the airplanes that took place in the intercepts this past week were out of Madison, Wisconsin, the Air National Guardian up there, F-35s.
3: So they can get there pretty quickly.
4: They're locally close. But sometimes they are, depending on where that TFR is located. They may have to either pre-position aircraft on the ground someplace, or primarily they typically set up an airborne combat airplane.
3: And just rotate them in and out?
4: Correct, yeah.
3: And it's a boring day, hopefully.
4: That's always the goal. That's always the hope. And that's exactly why we're here. We're trying to create boring days for the fighter pilots out there and non-events for the civilian population.
3: Describe what an intercept would look like to me, the dumb general aviation pilot, because
4: sure.
3: That's what I am.
4: Sure, yeah. So the general flow, if you will, is there's a pilot flying around doing something, and they're going too close to a TFR. So wherever that TFR is established, there's a center point of it, and outside of that center point, 30 miles, is the ring that we're trying to keep everybody out of. And then inside of 10 miles is a no-fly period dot. Between 10 and 30 miles, pilots can transit that as long as they're on the approved flight plan. They're talking to air traffic control, and they're squawking the appropriate code. As long as all that's taking place, no harm, no foul, everybody's going to be happy and doing all the things they're supposed to do. But the instant one of those three things changes, then the ears start getting perked up with the air traffic controller in that area, and they're going to start looking at them a little more closely, trying to reach out on the radio frequency of that area. And if they're not able to get a hold of them, then they'll start talking to us and coordinate for potentially launching aircraft to intercept.
3: Okay, so it's actually the civilian controller's decision whether to scramble you guys or not.
4: It's not the decision for them to scramble us. They just give us the information, and we make the choice based on some predetermined matrix of information as to whether we're going to actually scramble.
3: Yeah, well, like he's 4 miles from the 10-mile zone, and he's not talking to us, and we can't get a hold of him.
4: Correct. Yeah, now a lot matters in there, right? The altitude, because those TFRs only go up to 18,000 feet. So if you're above that, then probably not an issue. But depending on how threatening they look, so how fast they're going, the direction of travel, and the altitude they're at, those all play a factor in how they're going to be responded to.
3: And how urgently your attention
4: needs to be placed on them.
3: Yeah.
4: Yeah,
3: and,
4: absolutely.
3: And how urgent it's going to be for them to pay attention to you.
4: Very true. And obviously, ignorance is bliss until it's not, right? And so you're fat, dumb, and happy in your airplane. Your radios quit for some reason, and all of a sudden you've got an airplane showing up on your left-hand side typically. That's going to be your first indication probably that something bad has gone on. But there's also just, your GPS quits or your nav systems go out. It just depends on what's going on.
3: My first reaction would be, wow, look, that's a really cool airplane. I wonder if he's lost.
4: So once you see that airplane typically off the left-hand side of your airplane, you're going to want to take a look and see what's going on. Check your radio frequency. If you see a fighter off your left-hand wing, they're probably rocking their wings. And then the expectation is you're going to go on to a civilian guard frequency get in touch with them, because that's the radio frequency that you would be talking to them on.
3: Okay. 121.5.
4: That's it.
1: 121.5. Okay.
4: Yep.
1: I was going to ask what frequency. We got it.
4: Yep.
3: Now, how do we avoid any of these fun little incidents? What's the best way?
4: The best way is to know that the TFRs exist, and then secondarily know what the procedures are to interact with them properly. So I talked about the three things that we need to coordinate with air traffic control and transit through them and stuff like that. But it all starts with pre-flight planning and knowing where the TFRs are, when they're in effect, and then what all the requirements are for you to operate within them safely. That's the first thing, and that's the most important part of this prior to actually getting off the ground. Once you're off the ground, then it's following your flight plan, talking to air traffic control, squawking the appropriate frequencies. And then after that, it's kind of a guessing game as to what got us into that position. And really, nobody knows exactly what's going on in your airplane, so that's why we send those fighters up there, and we're trying to investigate why exactly you've gotten yourself into this mess. Sometimes we won't be able to know, but there are certain circumstances where we've been able to determine there's a medical issue and somebody's incapacitated or something like that, like the pain steward.
3: That's a bad one.
4: Yeah, so the pain steward is one of the more famous ones.
3: Yes.
4: Up in the northern part of the United States, but that only was was determined by having an aircraft with a human set of eyeballs on it, checking it out. We do have targeting pods on the aircrafts that will be doing the intercepts for the most part, and they can zoom in at range and get a little bit more detail. It's supposed to climb, you know, flying right up close to you, but you can't expect that they will fly close formation and give you some hand signals and rock their wings and get you to try to follow.
3: You know, me being not the most skilled pilot, I might do something dumb and hit them.
4: Yeah. So the big thing there, obviously, at no point do we want anybody to be unsafe and operate their aircraft in a manner that the tech order would not require them to operate it as. So remain predictable. Do normal procedures, right? And we will adjust. And as long as you are responsive and are interacting with those fighter aircraft, preferably by voice over the radio frequency 121.5, then we won't have any issues. But if you remain NORDO for some reason or are unable to contact them, then hold up a piece of paper that you've written something on, a message to them, or whatever, they can read that, and we can get at least some kind of two-way communication going there.
3: Hold up a piece of paper that says, "Are you lost?"
5: Yeah. or better yet, it points to the passenger. I'm with stupid.
4: I'm with stupid, yeah.
3: There
4: yeah.
3: you go. I'm yeah. sure they've gotten a few. Where we live, when Biden goes home for the weekends, our airspace is closed over us.
4: Yeah, it's very busy out there on the East Coast with airspace closures and openings and potentially moving TFRs as well, depending on what the events are that are taking place. So, again, checking your NOTAMs, checking the TFRs, and understanding the status is extremely critical, especially as they're up and down and up and down. And you never know when he's going to be moving. So you got to be prepared if you're in an area where he would frequent.
3: Yes, exactly. What's the funniest thing that's ever happened to you during one of these things? During an intercept?
4: Funniest thing. I personally have never actually had to do one of these. So, okay. Knock on wood, that's a good thing. I don't really have any great war stories. I wish I did, because I haven't done it in person, so I could only be secondhand. Okay. We had the balloons the past couple of years that were kind of an emphasis item, if you will, kind of a weird one. And we've got some funny stories, I guess, that we can't really discuss on the back end of those experiences. But it's going to be interesting.
3: You never know what you're
4: going to
3: get.
4: See an airplane painted with a hot air balloon on it, basically, as opposed to another fighter aircraft. So, yeah, there's some good stories coming out of those things that we can't really disclose.
3: We are not at liberty.
5: So, anyway, I'm buzzing along, and I get intercepted.
3: Now,
5: you going to ask me to land at an airport nearby so you could have a discussion with me? Or are you just going to escort me out of the area and say, well, have a nice day?
4: So, again, like every answer I'm going to give you, it probably depends on the circumstances. But primarily the big thing we want to do is get you away from the thing that the TFR was established to protect. So we're going to move you away from that. And that first is going to start with a turn from the fighter aircraft away from the center point of that TFR. And that is an instruction after rocking its wings that you're going to follow that fighter aircraft. We recognize that you're not going to probably be able to keep up, which is totally fine. As long as you move your nose in that direction in a smart and safe, predictable manner, that's totally fine. And just remember that at all times we have another aircraft behind you that is monitoring the situation to make sure you're in compliance.
3: And it is not as friendly.
4: And neither of them are extremely friendly. They're going to maintain as friendly a position as they possibly can. But they're there to monitor and make sure that you're going to comply. If you don't, then they'll come up there, rock their wings again, and then potentially, depending on how close you are and how threatening you look, they might perform the headbutt maneuver. And you're going to be able to see that if you're here on the show site today. At about 2:25 this afternoon, we're going to show this whole sequence of events over Show Center. And we'll start the flying portion today and on Wednesday as well with our intercept procedures display. They may perform the headbutt, which is going to be a turn across the nose, deconflicted in altitude, and potentially putting out flares. You're not going to see that at show site just for safety purposes for fire, but in the air you'd potentially see some flares as well. And that's really just to get attention and help get your eyes onto that fighter aircraft and then move them out of the way. The three events that happened this week, the headbutt maneuver was performed,
3: It worked.
4: Eventually, we'll say
3: the guy's like, "Oh, wow, that's kind of cool." Yeah. You know,
4: again,
3: still flying along.
4: It's a one-time free good air show, you know, kind of thing. So, but that the headbutt maneuver, and then eventually, yes, to your point there, we are going to get you towards a piece of concrete that we think that your aircraft is configurable and safe to land at. If again, safety being paramount, if it's not safe to land, then don't do it. But you should see light gun signals. And then if you see the fighter aircraft off your wing and the gear come down, that is your clearance to land. And so then you should be safe to land
3: at
4: that point.
3: And then stick with your airplane because you're going to be answering questions.
4: Yep, you're gonna roll out. You're going to clear the runway. You'll stop on the ramp someplace. And then just sit there like if you just got a speeding ticket. Wait for the local authorities or the FBI, the Secret Service potentially to show up and start asking you some questions. And you're going to need a couple-hour interview probably.
3: Yeah, okay. And the first words are, boy, you done messed up.
5: Yeah, really. And, officer, I didn't do it. I wasn't speeding.
3: Really? Did I forget my turn signal?
4: That's right.
5: I'm sorry. My wallet's in my other pants.
3: Yeah. Well, I want to thank you for joining us, sir.
4: Absolutely. Thanks so much for having us. And again, 225 over Show Center today and on Wednesday. The Duluth F-16 Air National Guard fighters will be out there for us, showing us how this is all done.
3: Sweet. Sounds very good. Very good. We've been talking with Trevor Boswell about avoiding intercepts for breaking TFRs.
5: Exactly.
3: I'm Digital Dave.
5: I'm Fast Eddie, not being intercepted, and this is EAA
3: Radio.
5: You
3: should be intercepted.
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6: All right, this is Digital Dave, and you're listening to EAA Radio, and I'm talking to Reno Air Race pilot and aircraft designer extraordinaire, I will throw in there, John Sharp of Nemesis Team. How are you doing, John?
7: I'm doing fine, Dave. Thanks so much for having me on. I appreciate it from all the way from Arizona.
6: Well, man, I've been to Arizona, and I like Arizona. I've been to Tucson. That's a nice area.
7: It is. My wife and I moved down here in late September, and we're loving every second of it.
6: Yeah, dry and hot and flying weather every day.
7: Yep. Right now we're having what they call monsoon time.
6: Oh, yes.
7: So, we have the afternoon thunderstorms, which are awesome, and all the lightning and thunder, and that's all pretty darn cool for a guy from Southern California.
6: Oh, well, you need to come to Pennsylvania. We get lightning and thunder, seriously.
7: I'll bet.
6: So, listen, let's talk about Reno Air Racing. What makes a guy want to go take an airplane and do 400 mile an hour, 30 feet off the ground?
7: Well, I don't know exactly what that specific motivation is. I guess it kind of started, way back when I started racing anything I could find. Excuse me. Tricycles, pedal cars, slot cars, airplanes, race cars, anything I could find. And I got my flew RC planes and all that stuff. I got my pilot's license, and really racing airplanes never really occurred to me. But I wanted to buy an airplane, have something to fly rather than rent. And I was getting ready to build a kit. I was going to build a steam skybolt of all things.
6: That's a pretty airplane.
7: Yeah, they're great airplanes. But hey, open cockpit biplane, man. How bad can that be? So I had just bought the plan, and I was starting to gather up and thinking, oh, my God, this is going to be like a 20-year project. So a friend of mine that I worked with building sailplanes in Albuquerque back in the 70s, he said, hey, there's a little home-built plane that I share hands with that's for sale. I go, oh, cool. Well, I want to see it. And he said, well, it's a Cassett. I don't know what a Cassett is. And he goes, well, it's a racer. And I went, racer?
6: Oh, yeah.
7: So I bought that plane and flew it for some years before I finally started racing it. It was just kind of a growth in thing. But to escalate to what we're doing, what we've been doing with the NXT and the speeds and the technology and all the things that go with that is amazing. It's been a 30-year road, 30-plus years of walking down this road of growing and going faster and learning how to race and what to do and how to make a plane go faster. So it's been a long evolution. I guess I could sum it up though real quickly. Someone asked me, he said, well, why would you want to do this? And I said, well, I fell off of the ladder one time when I was young and bonked my head, and that probably jarred that into me.
6: That's all it took, huh?
7: That's the short answer. So you had the long answer before, now you've got the short answer.
6: Okay, so you had quite a successful career with the Cassett, however you pronounce that.
7: Cassett, uh-huh.
6: And then you finally realized, okay, I just can't push this design any further.
7: Yep, that's exactly exactly right.
6: So now you said, time to make my own.
7: Well, you know, the Cassett was a great airplane designed by a gentleman named Tom Cassett. And we called that the leading edge of 1950s technology. And it was designed in the 50s for the Goodyear races, actually maybe even the 40s. But anyway, so we evolved that airplane all along and learned what we could learn, put a new wing on it, developed engine stuff. And we hit that wall where it just wasn't going to go any faster. So we thought, well, let's take a bold leap into the 80s.
6: You know, okay.
7: Technology. And
6: I would say you went a little further than 80s.
7: Yeah. Well, Nemesis was incredibly successful and a wonderful airplane. And it was there in the EAA Museum for, I think, 3 years before it went to its final home in the Smithsonian while they were building the new museum there. And there's some days that I wish so badly that I had that airplane back.
6: So you could just take it out for a quick hop?
7: Exactly. I'd love to go out there to the Smithsonian guys and say, hey, you know, let me give you a $20 bill and let me take this thing for a little spin, you know.
6: You should do that. You should show up with a claim check.
7: I like it.
6: And say, I'll take this airplane, please.
7: That's a great idea. I think that's an awesome idea because, you know, a couple of former Formula One competitors had asked, you know, well, what did you do with that engine that was in it? Because it was a very special Continental 200.
6: Right.
7: And I said, well, it's in it. And they said, what? And I said, yeah, our engine builder, Jack Wells, God rest his soul, when we were retiring the airplane, I said, well, Jack, what do you want us to do with this engine? And he kind of thought for a minute, said, just leave it in it. So we did.
6: Yeah, because he gets some pride of being able to say that's his engine in the Smithsonian.
7: Absolutely. And you know, the conversations were, well, do we take it out, make a coffee table out of it? Do we take it out, go donate it to the, you know, Pacific Ocean? You know, what do we do?
6: Oh no, I like the what happened to it.
7: Yeah,
6: best.
7: It is, you know, that plane as it sat there in the EA Museum, which is an awesome museum. It's got to be one of the best ones on the planet.
6: It's really got a great selection of stuff.
7: Oh my God, it's wonderful. It's wonderful. And anyway. It was so cool, you know, because just the way we flew it at Reno, we flew it for the last flight at Oshkosh, and then we pushed it over to the museum just exactly as it was when it won its last championship.
6: Well, I remember watching you do some speed runs here.
7: Yep. Those were a blast. I'll tell you, those were really, really fun times, and they were so much fun that we decided to just go ahead and do that with the NXT back in 2008, and it was awesome.
6: The thing that amazed me is you hear the normal sound of a propeller engine, then you hear these aerobatic guys, and you know they're pushing the RPMs up, and then you came by. I'm like, whoa, he's really pushing some RPMs out of that engine.
7: Yeah, the Formula One, we turned that thing over 4,000 RPM.
6: Whoa, that is screaming.
7: It was 4,400.
6: Whoa.
7: Those numbers were classified.
6: Oh,
7: five, 6 years ago.
6: I don't doubt it. Meanwhile, the engine builder was going, oh, please hold together. Please hold together.
7: It was great. So.
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9: Fabulous day down here in the Fun Fly Zone. And people are always having a lot of fun down here. Everyone always has a smile on their face down here. There's definitely nobody sad to be here.
10: As it should be.
9: That's right.
10: That's Oshkosh, by gosh. We're
9: in
10: Mecca.
9: That's Oshkosh, by gosh. Uh-huh. Somebody said that once somewhere on an advertisement.
10: Somebody made money on it, too.
9: Well, you know, there's so many interesting people down here, and we get to talk to a couple of them every year when we come down. And one of those gentlemen is Chris Duell. Hi, Chris.
11: Hey, how's it going, guys?
9: Welcome to EA Radio, and thanks for joining us today.
11: Thanks for having me.
9: You own a company called Badland Aircraft, is that correct? Tell us a little bit about your company.
11: So 8 years ago, I was looking for an airplane. I was in flight training, and I wanted my own, and I found the tooling and all the jigs to make a single-place ultralight. So I figured, hey, I'll just build myself an airplane. And here we are 8 years later, and about 19 planes, and I still don't own an airplane.
9: So you just build them, and your buddy says, hey, I want that one.
11: That's how it started. That's exactly right. How it worked.
9: But they let you fly it, right?
11: Oh, yeah. Well, there you go. I get to fly everybody else's planes.
9: Exactly. There you go. That's the that can be the best way, actually.
10: He's probably the test pilot, though, too. So it's like, yeah, he gets to fly, but it's always being test flown.
9: Yeah, right? Yeah, that's right. I need to check that thing out. I better check that out. Something doesn't look right, right? That's what
10: it's a super cool plane, though. What's the interesting feature about this that makes it easy for storage?
11: Yeah, that's it. So folding wings, true Part 103 ultralight. It is. You tell somebody, they ask what I do. I say I'm an ultralight manufacturer, and the first thing that pops in their head is, you know, a Challenger or an MX or an Aerolite 103. Awesome planes, but it doesn't look like a typical airplane, you know? So our plane is true ultralight, and it looks absolutely like a real airplane.
9: Okay, real quick, we're going to have Tim refresh our listeners on what makes a 103, because a lot of people might not know what that means.
10: Yeah, the Part 103 ultralight regulation says an ultralight is one seat only, maximum empty weight can't be more than 254 pounds, maximum fuel capacity not more than 5 gallons, full power flight speed not more than 63 miles an hour, and power off stall speed can't be more than 27 miles an hour.
9: Okay, and there you go. So where did you get plans, or how did you?
11: I didn't. I just kind of reversed. I just figured out the jigs. Actually, my invoice when I picked those up said scrap metal. So I bought a whole trailer full of scrap metal that just happened to put an airplane together. Hmm. And research and a ton of YouTube and a ton of Googling, and you know, it come together, and every plane we build just gets better and better. I'm having the time of my life.
9: Are you thinking about kit production? Is that
11: That is what we do, but we primarily focus on kits. But we will build a kit to any level you like. We'll even unbuild a kit if you want to do more work.
10: One thing I really like about your design is the material used in the fuselage. It's steel, right?
11: It is, 4130 chromoly.
10: And that's just kind of traditional construction, like a Piper Cub, a Ronca Champ, a traditional airplane,
11: exactly.
10: Right?
11: Exactly, yeah.
9: But it's also heavy, you know?
11: It's heavier, yeah.
9: I mean, a lot of these airplanes you see, it's all aluminum-based.
11: And I'm jealous with them, because their airframe is like 109 pounds without an engine, you know? And ours is a little bit more than that, about 199 pounds. Behind the firewall.
9: So that had to be very challenging.
11: It was. Literally every single ounce counts.
9: Right.
11: And
10: so where are you based right now, Chris?
11: We are in South Central Minnesota, Truman. Truman, Minnesota.
10: That sounds like a lot of trees up there. Trees and lakes, right?
11: More corn and beans than anything.
10: You got corn and beans,
11: corn
10: okay.
11: Corn and beans, yeah.
9: Neither of which you want to land in, if you can help it.
11: Right.
10: So can your design handle, like, floats, for example? I know with all the lakes up there, I mean, float flying on a plane like that seems like it'd be pretty neat.
11: Land of 10,000 lakes, and I am itching to get floats on one of my planes.
10: Okay. Yeah.
9: Well, they make a lot of floats that would be applicable to your design.
11: Absolutely.
9: Sure.
11: Some amphibious. The inflatables. There's
9: right.
11: It's wide open what we can do, where we can go.
9: Does 103, do you still have to stay... I know light sport, they allow a little bit more if you're going to use floats. 103, can you go a little higher if you use floats?
10: It's the same thing for ultralights. You get an extra 60 pounds of weight if you have floats installed.
9: Okay.
10: Yeah, which is a lot, right?
11: Yeah.
9: No, it sure is, considering those numbers that you just threw out.
10: That helps. You know, I mean, it's probably about the same weight as what a lightweight set of floats for that weight of an airplane would be.
9: Mm-hmm. Right. So that's coming? That's something you want to do. Yeah?
11: So absolutely.
10: So another thing your plane, your Badland aircraft plane uses is a unique engine, right? I mean, engines for an ultralight are always a challenge. It needs to be powerful, but yet very lightweight. So what kind of engines do you use?
11: So we primarily use paramotor engines. Ah. We put them in tractor configuration. Right now, one of my favorites is the Pollini. It's just everything is there. It's the liquid cooled, dual ignition, integrated gear reduction on the prop. Just a great, reliable little engine. Lightweight, it's the right power, it hits every base.
10: And how many gallons of gas per hour does that burn?
11: About 2.5 gallons per hour. So you got about 100-mile range, 45 minutes or so. It's
10: And when you're flying along at 2.5 gallons of gas an hour, you're cruising at how fast?
11: 50, 55 mile an hour.
10: Nice.
11: Yeah.
9: And then we talked about the empty weight. What's the gross weight?
11: Gross weight's 550 pounds.
9: Okay.
11: So your usable load will vary a little bit depending on your final build weight.
9: Right. Okay. So I mean, that can accommodate a pilot up to probably 250 pounds.
11: Yeah, 270, 250, 270. Yeah.
9: So it's very capable.
10: So laying this on you, Jay Manchi, ultralights carry their own weight.
9: Right.
10: Can you imagine any other general aviation aircraft that carries its own weight?
9: No.
10: I mean, ultralights are awesome.
9: Yeah, very cool. So how many are you going to build this year?
11: This year we're hoping for 12.
9: 12, okay.
11: Yep.
9: And then are you trying to ramp that up, or are you just going to keep it manageable?
11: Absolutely. Okay. We just started. We are CNC cutting all of our airframes. So all the tubes are CNC notched, bent. They fit like a dream. Awesome. It's going to speed up production. We're really hoping to get them out, get customers their planes faster.
10: I noticed your craftsmanship on the plane you have here in Oshkosh is just outstanding. You know, it looks really good.
11: Thank
10: how do you
11: Tim.
10: How do you manage such great craftsmanship, make things look so good, but yet you're in production, right? So you need to do it quickly to get on to the next one, because this is how you pay your bills, right?
11: It is. It is how I pay my bills. And I think the trick is that I don't pay myself. I pay my bills. I'm living my best life. I'm having a great time. And I think that's it. It's just it's focus. It's give it the time that it deserves.
10: Yeah.
11: That's what it is.
10: It's just in your nature to make things like look really nice.
11: It is.
10: Yeah. And just it's what you do.
11: Right.
9: So speaking of bills, what kind of price point are we coming in at here?
11: So a kit can be anywhere between $20,000 to $25,000.
9: Okay.
11: That's with engine prop. That's ready to build, put together and fly.
9: And now what if we add builder assistance?
11: Builder assistance, I have traveled all over the U.S. to help builders. You know, if there's a section that they're really not comfortable with, I'll go help them set their dihedral or, you know, get their wings drilled and stuff like that. We will do, like I said, any level of completion. So ready to flies out of the factory.
9: That's because they're not affected by the 51% rule.
10: Right. You know, that's one really neat thing about ultralights is you can build them in a factory and buy them already built. And unlike experimental amateur built,
9: right,
10: which require the 51% be done by an amateur.
9: Yep. So that's awesome for somebody who maybe doesn't have the capability to really put one together.
10: Or doesn't want to spend the time doing it.
11: Yeah. There it is. Yeah. And speaking of experimental, we can also meet the 51% rule. So...
10: Great, yeah. So that saves a person time then, because they buy the kit, it's less money, and they just use their own time paying themselves to finish it.
11: Bingo.
10: Yeah.
9: Wow.
11: That's right.
9: Okay, that's cool.
11: Yeah.
9: Wow, you know, so we'll encourage everybody to get down here to the Fun Fly Zone and check out all the cool stuff, and especially new things like Badland Aircraft out of Minnesota, a fully functional airplane-looking ultralight, which... I mean, that sounds fantastic.
10: Oh, it's so cool. Yeah. So if somebody wants to get a hold of you here at the show, what's your booth number? And then outside of the show, how do we contact Badland Aircraft?
11: So booth 912, I'm right next to the windsock guy. Bruce is the best Oshkosh neighbor anybody could ever have.
9: Go to the windsocks.
11: Yep, go to the windsocks. And we do that at home, too. I got them on the end of the driveway. They're on the barn. They're all over. So that's how they find us in our neighborhood, too. But best way is email chris@badlandaircraft.com. It's... right to my pocket. I mean, it dings, and the easiest part of my job is talking to people and answering emails. It's time-consuming, but it's easy.
9: Do you have a factory people can actually physically...
11: Please, come check it out. It's so much fun, and we have a great... our factory's on a 108-year-old farm.
9: Wow.
11: So it's... Okay, cool. The factory's cool, and the farm is cool. We got a couple runways, so if you want to fly out, they're 880 feet by 25 feet wide.
10: Wow.
11: So if you're good, fly on over.
9: Now, if someone needs to commercial in, what's the best airport to fly into?
11: We're 2 hours from Minneapolis, 2 hours from Sioux Falls, and 2 hours from Rochester. So we're kind of in the middle of everything.
9: Okay.
11: But
9: Well, Minneapolis is pretty easy to get to.
11: Yeah, so it's an easy drive, too. Beautiful, beautiful drive down.
9: Cool. Tim, you spend a lot of time down here and ultralights. What do you think, we just got a couple minutes, what do you think makes the Badlands aircraft a more mature ultralight, other than the fact that it looks more like an airplane maybe than a Quicksilver or something?
10: Well, I think that's it. I mean, it's a very conventional ultralight with conventional three-axis controls, so it's very familiar to any pilot. You know, everything about it is a tractor, it's a tailwheel, and it has flaps and ailerons and elevator rudder that just does just what a Piper Cub would do. So I think because it's so familiar, it's what makes it appeal to people who are normal airplane pilots.
9: Right. Well, that's it for us, Chris. I sure appreciate you stopping by and letting our listeners find out about your cool airplane. And we'll encourage everybody to get down here to the Fun Fly Zone and check it out.
11: It was my pleasure, guys. Thank you so much for having me.
9: Chris Duell from Minnesota Badland Aircraft. Tim, we're going to take a break, and we'll come right back and talk about another cool adventure that's down here. J-Mont G, we're on the fly. You're listening to EAA Radio.
3: Morning. There we are, Digital Dave.
1: I think something got stuck in the button.
3: No, I clogged the microphone. I had to wait for it to clear out.
1: That's what it is. Okay. Yeah, and I'm Fast Eddie, and I don't clog microphones. I just wait for him to do it. With us here today, we have Todd Winter from True Blue Power.
3: Let's give him
1: a battery of questions.
3: Oh, God. Wow.
1: Sorry.
3: Yes, and they pay him for this. Well, actually, they don't, but...
1: I owe them money on that one.
3: Yeah, you do.
1: Next year. Kitty.
3: You're cleaning the bathroom later.
1: Thank you. Thank you very much. So, True Blue Power, you guys are all about batteries.
12: We are. Well, batteries, but really about power. Electrical products, but batteries are a big part of it, as we all know, in our everyday life.
3: Yes. Got to have more batteries. We're obviously focusing on lithium ion. Everybody likes that.
12: We are. That's the latest, greatest technology, so that's where we're focused as well. We've done a few other technologies in the past, but gosh, when we found out about lithium, and especially what we like to call friendly lithium.
3: Yes, intrinsically safe lithium.
12: Which goes very nicely in aviation when you're at, you know, 10,000, 20,000, 40,000 feet. You like to have a friendly battery, so we're doing that. So we're
3: the electrons are happy.
12: They are happy. We need them. So we're focusing. We all know that society is becoming more electric, and aviation is becoming more electric as well. So if you read the trade publications, they talk about the more electric aircraft. And so those of us who've been in aviation for a long time know about control cables and hydraulics and pumps and servos and actuators. And so everybody says, hey, I want to change my systems to electric systems, go for reliability, reduce weight. So they need more sophisticated products to handle that, because the older systems, you know, just did kind of some basic jobs, and now we want to do more. Plus, of course, we all like to bring things along that we plug in, right? Mm-hmm. And people like to hang all kinds of things off of helicopters, cameras, and DVRs, and searchlights, and they all need electrons. They all need power. So that's kind of what we're focused, is helping those people achieve what they want to do in our part of the world. We started in instruments and avionics and standby equipment, which all need power mm-hmm. of some sort. And so all of our great customers, whether it's a person flying a 172 or Gulfstream or Textron or Technam or Airbus helicopters, said, hey, we want to do these things, so we need different types of power, voltages, more current, less current, and then, yes, batteries being a really big part of that, and people really get interested in the battery side.
3: Well, so you're much more than batteries. You're a total system.
12: We do a lot of the system, and we also, of course, you know how it is. You got to work with other companies. So there are other companies that do power management products, and of course, we work with our friends at Pratt & Whitney and Williams and OEMs and maintenance people who are upgrading an aircraft, and they said, "Hey, I want USB ports for everybody in my aircraft. I want USB up in my cockpit so I can use my tablet." We kind of run the gamut, but
3: interesting. So what is new in the battery world? I mean, there was a company a while ago called A123 that made a huge splash, but sort of burned out.
12: Yeah, well, you know, they're still out there. They just kind of shifted their focus. As a matter of fact, I connected with them early on, almost 10 years ago, and they were dabbling in aviation but really focused on automotive. And they said, hey, you know, you guys know a lot about aviation. We brought them to our company and showed them what we were doing. They say, why don't you take care of aviation and aerospace, and we'll focus on automotive. So that's what they're doing, is automotive, hybrid vehicles, pure electric vehicles. And they were purchased by an automotive person in China. And, of course, the Chinese are building tons of electric cars, so they're pretty much sucking up all that capacity and all those batteries. But we actually do still use their product and their design. And, again, that's the friendly lithium
3: right.
12: we were talking about. So, and actually, we're doing a session today here at Oshkosh, and we do these around the world because a lot of people think a lithium battery is a lithium battery. It's kind of like a Kleenex is a Kleenex. Well, but lithium batteries, it's chemistry and it's technology, mechanical engineering. So the reality is there's, you know, 60 or 70 types of lithium batteries, and they're all different, and they're built differently, and different chemistries are better for different things. So if you're in the military and you're trying to run weapon systems and things like that, you might want one kind of configuration. But if you're Bell helicopter, or now it's Bell, and you want to start your engine and have an emergency, and safety is really important, you may choose a different chemistry. So the powers that be, they tweak the chemistries, they tweak the construction depending on the mission. Kind of like we pick an aircraft for a mission, right? So, you know, you're going to pick this kind of aircraft depending on your mission. You want to haul a lot of stuff and go a long way, but if you want to have fun and go low and slow, you might be in a Husky or a Piper Cub. So people don't really understand that there's this whole range. So we'll talk about that a little bit more today. And you can find some of this information on the internet, but of course it takes a lot of uncovering. And so we're kind of focused on the A123. They call it nanophosphate.
3: Right.
12: So they use a new technology where they're able, I kind of call it like a smoothie. They're able to take the chemicals that you use in the coatings for the battery and get it down to a nanoscale size. So that's a proprietary, unique technology and skill set. But what we like about it is it gives us a real nice balance. We get a lot of energy for long duration, and we can get power, so we can start a PT6, but also it gives us that safety margin. And so that's why we were the first and only company so far to get TSO design approval from the FAA, and they have very stringent requirements for safety. And we have done that multiple times, and so we're supplying large battery packs, mostly to OEMs, but we do aftermarket STCs. We had them in our Bonanza, Cessna Caravans, the PC-12s coming along soon, even airliners, de Havilland Dash 8. We've got airliners who are converting their fleets, and they like it because they save weight. Lithium
3: right.
12: batteries tend to weigh less. So
3: now you also have to do battery management systems, because like the old lead acid days, you string a bunch of cells together, you charge the crap out of it, and you don't worry about it. But
12: yeah.
3: lithiums are a little more finicky.
12: Well, they're different. They're definitely different. And so and it's like anything. We want to do everything different and better, right, these days. So that's what we do. So, yeah, they use what people generically call a battery management system. Again, you know, if you look at 10 different companies, you're going to have 10 different battery management systems, which means different electronics, different circuit board designs, and in a lot of cases, different software. So there's a lot of things that go into it. But you're right. Our typical battery that we know is kind of a big thing with a bunch of sheets of lead, and there's some nasty acids and things like that in there, so we kind of seal it up. But the new batteries, what we do is it's about 50% electronics, actually. So I think we could all call them smart batteries.
3: Right.
12: And the main design, from my perspective, is it gives us more utility. We want it to last longer. We want it to work when we need it. We want protections. So we want to protect against overcharging, undercharging, temperature protections, things like that. But in doing that, too, it can give us safety because people eat lead-acid batteries can blow up, NiCad batteries can blow up. Any kind of battery, if it shorts, all the energy comes out at once. And if you got a lot of energy and it all comes out at once, it can be exciting or it can be a bad situation.
3: It won't be pretty.
1: No, yeah. I've seen it firsthand as an RC modeler. The model jet aircraft, they use lithium polymers. They don't take accidents well at all.
3: That's a different chemistry, though.
1: Yeah, it is.
12: It's a great chemistry.
3: Yeah.
12: And it's super lightweight. But you're right. For what we do, we lean more towards the safety side with getting those benefits. So that's kind of what True Blue Power has done, and that's what we're noted for is having the safer batteries and having certified products that you can put on an aircraft today. A lot of people don't understand that. You can do it today.
3: So I can go right today and buy a battery for my 172 or whatever.
12: Well, yeah, of course, we've got the FAA in the mix.
3: Right.
12: Okay, so then we have STCs and things like that. And then, like a lot of other things, you could also put a turbine engine on your 172.
3: Right.
12: The question is, do you want to make that investment? If you're going to fly it for the next 20 years, might be worth it. So these batteries are like that, too. They're kind of super high performance. So it's not for everybody usually, but like we find people flying caravans, you know, doing parachute jumps and things like that. They want to save weight. They're flying constantly. So there are some people that say, hey, I want to make the investment. And in some cases, we make the investment in the STC. In some cases, customers say, we want to put these on this type of helicopter. We're going to spend the money and get this all figured out, engineer it, and then, boom, they can go and utilize it.
3: You're on the field. Where are you on the field?
12: We're in Hall B, in the back of Hall B. It's True Blue Power, and it's Mid-Continent Instrument Company, which people have known for over 50 years. And, of course, we're all over the place, too. We're visiting with people, and you'll see our products in most of the airplanes out there. Not so much the big, big, big heavy iron, but a lot of people have our indicators, avionics, and USB chargers and things like that.
3: Okay, so very good.
12: We're all over.
3: Very good. Well, I want to thank you for joining us. We've been speaking with Todd Winter of True Blue Power. This is Digital Dave.
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3: This is Digital Dave.
1: And I'm still falling up, Fast Eddie.
3: And this is EAA Radio. Joining us now is Mr. Sam, I'm going to get this wrong, Bosfield. Oh, he gave me a pronunciation thing and I didn't. Anyway, how you doing?
14: Doing great. Thanks a lot.
3: Let's just move on.
1: Yeah, quickly. Let's keep falling up now.
3: Yeah, maybe I was the one falling up. Anyway, you are Samson, the Switchblade, which is a really cool looking rotable aircraft. Oh, wait, multi-mode vehicle.
14: There you go. That's the term we like. The multi-mode vehicle embraces a lot of things. Since we're not a car, we can't be a flying car. And there's others out there that are flying and driving vehicles, too. Palvi, it's not a car. So you can't call it a flying car. So we decided, let's find something that we can call everybody and then kind of, you know, broaden the category a bit.
3: Well, that sounds interesting. I've seen from your posts that you're working hard. There are some slick engineering that you've had to do here to make this thing work.
14: Yeah, it's not the easiest feat in the world and probably the reason why it hasn't been successfully done, at least commercially that way. And we've been making good progress. So now we're wrapping up the wings, getting ready to roll into the body, and then finish off with a tail. We can run the tail and the body kind of parallel. The wing was kind of linear, so we had to start with that and just kind of keep going at it.
3: What challenges have you had that you would say are unique to your design?
14: Well, for us, the swinging wing, it's a bit unusual. Most of them have, they do have swings that get the wing out of the way, but we wanted to protect the wings and the tail while you're on the road. We don't want a chance of getting road dings or road rash or anything like that on there and damage that. So we had to come up with a system to get it out of the way and protect it while it's on the ground. So that's been a pretty good one. The other one is a transmission. There's no flying car transmissions. Can you believe that?
1: Yeah, who'd have
3: thought? We got to talk to somebody about that.
14: Amazon? Nope, nobody has one.
3: Amazon.
1: You didn't
3: eBay?
1: Look on eBay?
14: I don't know. Maybe eBay has one. I haven't been there. But Amazon, you know, they're the kings.
3: Well, yeah, the engine's environments are so much different. Aircraft engine is fixed RPM, car engines all over the place.
14: Yeah. Yeah, we ended up with the Modus MV4, modified, of course, for aircraft use. So we used the Modus with their standard electronic ignition system for the ground, because it's for that. It's an engineered for start-stop, acceleration, that kind of thing. And then we have on top, and as our backup for the ground, is the aircraft one, which is really set for gearing the engine and running the engine at the fixed RPMs and maintaining that. We also drop the RPM down. Normally that engine runs at 8,000 max. We drop everything down to 5,000 for engine longevity.
3: Yeah, thank you. I like that idea.
14: Yeah.
5: That's good.
3: I like longevity.
5: 8,000 RPM is a lot to be pulling for any engine over a period of time.
14: Yeah, not going to work.
3: Not for long.
5: No, eventually it's going to come apart on you if you're not careful.
14: Yeah.
5: And you know,
3: when you're sitting at a red light or something.
5: Yeah,
14: that's right.
3: That'd speaking be the worst time for a failure.
5: Speaking of 8,000 RPM, will this thing do a burnout across an intersection there?
14: You know, it's been faster than a Jaguar XK8. We've done head-to-head.
3: Seriously?

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1: And outperformed everything in our wheelbase. Doesn't outperform a Porsche, of course, because they're little short wheelbase things. They could whip through the cones before you can even blink. But anything that with our wheel spacing, we outmaneuvered. So it was pretty cool.
2: Yeah, plus I haven't seen any Porsches with wings.
1: No, you know, Ferrari guys say the same things. It looks like a Ferrari, but their Ferrari doesn't fly.
2: Right.
3: What kind of materials are you using in this?
1: Same as Boeing. It's Toray prepreg carbon fiber, a little bit of chrome moly in the back where the engine and transmission are. There's just too many holes in it back there for carbon to work, so it's a carbon shell around a tube frame in the very back.
2: What about the tail structure? The I know it's an extendable tail, so you've got some booms.
1: Yeah.
2: That's
1: has some metal in it for the track, for the extension, and the rollers in the track for that, but that's all carbon fiber as well, and then there's metal, of course, in there for the gears to rotate the tail around and do all that. So it's, you know, carbon's great, but it doesn't do everything, so you have to put the pieces
2: it's
1: in to
2: make
1: sense.
2: It's one of the tools.
1: Yeah, exactly.
2: One of the things to play with.
3: What kind of cruising speeds are you looking for?
1: We'd like to see 160 knot cruise, or 160 mile an hour cruise, I should say. We convert all to miles per hour.
2: We're American.
1: Yeah, that's the ground thing, you know, mile per hour. So yeah, 160 mile an hour cruise would be what we feel we could do with a larger engine.
2: You know, that brings to mind a question. This is a stupid question. You got a speedometer when you're in car mode.
1: Yeah.
2: Is that same instrument going to be used as your airspeed indicator?
1: It's not a stupid question. It's a great one. We actually we base everything off of the engine readings that that the Garmin G3X or Dynon Skyview perceive, basically, and that's kicked out by the one by the engine computer, but also by the wheel sensor that senses for miles per hour and whatnot, and that gets all fed into the Dynon or the Garmin G3X, and then we pull the data bitstream, like the digital data off that, and we throw it right onto a screen right in front of you. We call it eyes front display, because when you're taking off and landing, you want everything kind of focused. You don't want to be trying to look over and spot it in a big cluttered stream. So we pull all that data right off into a little simple digital stream right in front of you, and it's left or right, because there's left drive and right drive countries. So rather than re-engineer the whole system, we just have it set up for dual controls, and you can either fly and drive from left or right, or both if you wanted.
2: Well, that'd be slightly confusing.
1: Well, not if you're in the UK. You want a right side.
2: I don't think I want to drive just because of that reason. I know I'm going to screw up a left turn.
1: Oh, yeah.
3: So you're talking a full glass cockpit in this.
1: It is. It is full glass cockpit. Mm-hmm.
3: Wow.
1: It's
2: weight savings. Well, instead of having a dedicated gauge that weighs 3 pounds, you have a 3-pound thing that does it all.
3: I agree. It's a good way to go.
1: Yeah. Plus a dashboard. If you're trying to make an uncluttered dash and you've got a lot of things going on, it's a bit much. So.
3: What about creature comforts? Is it air conditioned on the ground by any chance?
1: Yes, it is. Air conditioned. And in this case, we're an experimental, so we can actually opt for the regular ground like Honda or Toyota. We have right now a Honda compressor that runs right off the engine, just like a car would, basically. It's just not operated during takeoff. So takeoff, it shuts off.
2: And yeah, it gets hot for the 30 seconds.
1: Yeah, 30 seconds. You have to put up with that.
3: What kind of climb are you anticipating with this?
1: That's a feature I don't have right off the top of my head, to be honest with you. There are, when we flew it in an X-plane, if you can figure on X-plane being worth anything at all as far as that goes, it's a pretty nice climb. Whether to believe that or not, I don't know, and so I'll just not say.
3: How far away are you guys from a flying prototype?
1: I would like to say we'd fly by the end of the year. That's our target and goal at this point.
2: Nice.
1: I know. That's right where we want to be. But the first flights, of course, are going to be off in some
2: shrouded
1: distant
2: in secrecy.
1: Yes. Mostly just to protect the guys so they can stay focused. We have a lot of people there. You know how it gets a little crazy.
3: It turns into a media circus, and then, you know, bad things can happen just because you're not focused on your job.
1: Yeah.
3: You know, the airplane can fly perfectly, but you missed step 13, you dummy.
1: Yeah, that's right. Well, luckily we have a really great test pilot. He was a test pilot in the military and then chief test pilot for United Airlines and now actually in the FAA and test procedures there. We had to get a special letter for him to continue when he had that job. But it isn't conflict because we're experimental, so they don't register us.
2: No, but the FAA just wants to know he's going to be back on Monday.
1: Yes, true.

0: What about DOT and the regulations regarding roadworthy vehicles?
1: Well, you're actually licensed as a motorcycle, aren't you?
2: It's a class as a motorcycle on the ground, at least at this case, unless at this point.
1: That helps
2: Congress
1: a lot.
2: Yeah, it does. It fits in with the more of the engineering and the regulations that an airplane would use. You know, some pretty lightweight, not really extravagant.
1: No cup holders.
2: We'll have cup holders.
1: You better have cup holders.
2: I know. Come on.
1: I want to see the test card on that. Stabilize aircraft at 100 right. knots. Open coffee.
2: Had a great one. My father-in-law got a ride back from Lear, Bill Lear, from Chicago to where he was in Reno, was set up there. And on the way back, he says, I got to go up the cockpit, pour the guy some wine in glasses, and say, I got to go to the cockpit and check up on things. And he went up there, and he said back on the radio or the intercom, hey, look out the window. And they were upside down. They couldn't tell. He'd gone up there to do an aileron roll so smoothly, the wine stayed in the glass. He says, on the trip out, I practiced, and I spilled a drop. So I'm happy with this one.
1: Wow.
2: So this one, we're going to do our cup holder test. We'll do an aileron roll and see if we can do the same thing. See?
0: Oh, wait a minute. You're not really designing this to do aerobatics, though.
1: Yeah, that's what I was wondering.
2: Not an aerobatic plane.
1: Not yet. However, is a motorcycle.
0: Yeah,
2: that's
0: exactly.
2: True.
0: Well, you know, it's good that you're able to license it on the ground as a motorcycle. There are a lot of three-wheel bikes and trikes out there right now.
2: Mm-hmm.
0: You know, there are several different manufacturers that have come out with
1: them. Okay, the speed racer question.
0: Uh-oh.
1: Can I take off on a ramp and, oh my God, hit the button in the middle of the steering wheel and have the wings pop out and then fly away?
2: Yeah, it takes about a minute and a half, so you better have that window done. It's not really designed to do that on the fly.
1: Darn.
2: Yeah. It's
1: put a bigger spring on that wing mechanism.
2: I know. Well, it's electrical. It takes about a minute and a half for it all to happen.
0: You know, there goes a lot of people's fantasies.
1: It lost
0: out there.
1: Me right there, yeah.
0: Yep,
2: okay.
0: Because,
2: okay.
0: You know, they're getting chased by the police. There's 11 yeah. million
2: the
0: cars behind
2: on.
0: Them.
2: I
0: the
2: know.
0: Helicopter's up there.
1: Yeah. Come on, James
0: and
1: Bond.
0: Flip the wing. And bye bye.
2: Yeah, we want to be out of there. It asks all the time, but unless your license plate says 007, you're going to go.
1: Okay. Real quick, you said you're doing a forum presentation. When and where?
2: Yeah, forum presentation is at 4 o'clock to 5:15. It's at Workshop Classroom 1, which is near, it's the south side of the forum tents near the federal building.
1: Which is not far from where we are right now.
2: No, it's exactly. Just right across the way here.
1: Very good.
0: What's your website?
2: www.samsonsky.com, SAMSONsky.com.
1: All right.
0: Have to go and check it out. Definitely. Well,
1: cool. I want to thank you for joining us, sir.
2: Oh, yeah. It's always good to see you guys. Thanks
1: yeah,
2: a lot.
1: I can't wait to see this thing out here on the runway.
2: Yeah, me too. We'll be driving around here having fun.
1: With, yeah, cup holders and coffee. Yeah,
2: yeah
1: we know.
2: Exactly.
0: Oh, wait a minute.
2: Chased by the cops, too.
1: Yeah, yeah. We can arrange that.
2: Sure
0: yeah,
2: you could.
0: They know us very well back home.
1: All right. This is Digital Dave.
0: And I'm Fast Eddie.
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4: Radial Rob Sturgeon here at EAA Members Services, and I am here with Jim Leroy. Jim, how did you get into flying?
5: I went to some shows as a very young man. This is probably a common story with a lot of the show performers, and I was just captivated by the magic that I saw going on. I just couldn't believe it. You know, the feel, the smell, you know, just the rumble of the engines, the things that the guys were doing in the airplanes, you know, it was just awesome. And I had to be a part of that. So I think I made the decision pretty young that, you know, I was going to do that. It just took me a while to get all my ducks in a row. And, you know, you got to go establish yourself and make some money before you can buy one of these expensive toys. But yeah, that put me on the path with the things I saw as a young man.
4: At what age did you start flying?
5: I learned to fly when I was 19. That's when I got my license. But I was, you know, I flew with my dad. My dad was a pilot, and my granddad was too. So I flew with them at a very young age, you know, maybe 4 or 5 years old. It was the first time I got my hands on the controls of an airplane. So I'd be trying to loop it, and they'd be doing everything they could with the trim to keep that from happening, you know. But I thought I was flying, so.
4: When did we take the leap to aerobatic shows?
5: Well, it was always my goal, and what I did to get there was I took that Super Decathlon and I flew it as much as I could, and I started competing in IAC contests, which is an excellent place to learn how to fly aerobatics. You go to these contests, you're critiqued and watched and kind of supervised and big brothered, if you will, by more experienced pilots. And they teach you what you need to know, and you're working so hard, you know, to get those loops perfect and those lines straight. And that's important. It's so important to learn those fundamentals before you start going on to the more advanced things. So I did that for 3 years and then started doing the shows. And I just hung out my shingle and I started working as hard as I could to be as good as I could at it. And, you know, and one thing led to another. It became a, you know, started out as a hobby and then a money-losing hobby, too, if I might add. And then a part-time job. And then finally now it's the driving force of my life.
4: So when was the first time you had come to Oshkosh?
5: I came to Oshkosh in 1980, was my first time here. And again, I was just captivated. That was the year they had the World Championships here, so I saw all kinds of stuff and left the show knowing I'm going to come back here someday, you know, but not as a spectator.
4: So you did have the dream. That you would be flying here at the show.
5: Oh, yeah. Yeah, Oshkosh is the... this is the biggest show in the world as far as I'm concerned. And, I mean, look at it. Look at these people. Look at these airplanes around here. I mean, this is awesome. Everything, everybody is right here. So to fly for this crowd and to fly for these folks is such an honor. And it takes a guy a while in his career to build up a reputation and build up a show to the point where to even be invited here. So... To get a call on the phone from these guys and say, hey, would you come out and fly our show? I mean, that is such an honor, and that's what every airshow performer wants to hear. And we're entertainers. Now, we use our flying ability as a tool to entertain, you know, and it's cool. It's an awesome job.
4: At what point, and you said you were married, family, at what point did you make the announcement to your wife, look, honey, I'm going to do this for a living?
5: Probably about the time we got married. And when we did get married, I knew I had to get her on board with this aviation program. She was not a pilot at the time. So she had, because of my budget constraints at the time, she got to pick 2 out of 3 things. She could get an engagement ring, a computer, or flying lessons. She could have any 2 of the 3. And she picked the computer. Back then, computers were, you know, that was a chunk of change. And the flying lessons, knowing darn well she'd get the ring later, you know. So she learned to fly right away as soon as we got married. And that, you know, that understanding that she has, she's actually flown my show plane. I mean, she's a very good pilot. Yeah, she's a very good pilot. She doesn't care for the aerobatics, but she's a very good pilot. She understands my drive.
4: Okay, let's talk about the aircraft you're flying today.
5: Okay, this aircraft started out life as a Pitts S2S, which is a very, very, very good aircraft in its complete stock format. We took that airplane, and with the help of a number of other people, we developed it into what we have now, the Bulldog. So we took an already great airplane, and we turned it into something very, very, very special. And some of the people that were involved with that, a fellow by the name of Alan Geringer in Selma, California, helped me get going. He did a lot of the fuselage mods to begin with. The wings on the airplane were actually designed by Steve Wolf and Curtis Pitts, and they were built by a company called Raven Aircraft. You can't take a stock Pitts and go out and do what we do. It just wouldn't hold up. So, we're constantly... I'm more of a mechanic and an inspector, I think, than I am a pilot. I certainly spend more time working on the airplane than I do flying it. So, yeah, maintenance intensive, and that's part of it. You got to love that part of it, too, because that's a big part of the whole thing.
4: You talked a little bit about the wear points on the aircraft, certain stresses on particular places of the plane. What tends to break? What tends to wear out?
5: Well, as metal gets... flexed. I mean, it does not have an infinite life like wood. Wood, as long as you don't push it past a certain point, theoretically it'll just last and last and last. Metal is not like that. You're going to have fatigue in there. And so these joints, these airplanes, when these airplanes fly, they are flexing. They're not just perfectly rigid. And every flex, every cycle moves that airplane that much closer to eventually breaking that point. So, I mean, you have a question in your mind, first off, is how long am I going to fly this airframe? Period, you know, before I change out the airframe. And then you need to know the stress points in your airplane. And those come from talking to people and finding out what the guys that fly your airplane, what kind of problems they've had, you know, get to know those guys. When I was coming up, you know, Sean Tucker was out in front of me, and I kept close watch on everything that he broke, you know. And then I'd go back to Alan Gehringer and say, hey, Tucker broke this, so maybe we need to fix that on my airplane before it happens, you know. So it's just a constant march towards trying to have the best perfect airplane that won't break, and trying to be as good as you can as a pilot, and the whole picture, learning about this stuff. When I got into this thing, I didn't know hardly anything about reciprocating engines. I was a turbine guy, you know, and so it's been an education. It's just been a fun education, and we're constantly learning. This new airplane we're building, and it's going to come out in November, Bulldog 2. It's the culmination of everything we've learned and everything that we could gather from all of our peers and our comrades and our fellow, airshow pilots. Everything that we've learned from everybody has gone into making this airplane the coolest, best aerobatic biplane we possibly could make. And we're doing a new X-Team Act called 10 Sticks of Dynamite. And this act consists of myself and a fella named Jurgis Kairis. He's a Lithuanian fella. He flies an SU-31, and he's won a multitude of world championships. And he has come on board with X-Team this year and is participating with us in the 10 Sticks of Dynamite. 10 Sticks show is basically Jurgis and me doing maneuver and then crossing, dynamite going off in the background, fire, flames, big explosions and things like that happening. And the whole show takes 9.5 minutes. In 9.5 minutes, the audience is going to see 36 aerobatic maneuvers. They're going to see 18 near misses. It's really a cross, you know, but the Hollywood term is near miss, right? So we're about Hollywood now, so it's a near miss, folks. Okay, so 18 near misses, and they're going to see 4 passes underneath the ribbons and then 1 opposing inverted ribbon cut. They're going to see 10 large bombs with fire, a 500-foot napalm, a 1,000-foot wall of fire, and 2 500-foot strafing runs, all in 9.5 minutes. So it boils down to a major event happening like every 7 seconds. So some of the things happen simultaneously, so there's don't expect every 7 seconds. Don't be watching your clock. Just don't see the air show. Come over, get our attention, talk to us, ask us questions, get your picture taken with you. I mean, we love to talk to you guys, and that's why we're here. None of us are paid to do this show. We're here because this is the biggest thing in aviation that there is, and we all love it. We want to talk to you. Come on and see us.
4: Thank you again, Jim Leroy, for spending a little time with us here at the EAA Member Services Center, and hope to talk to you again soon.
5: Okay, my pleasure. 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
6: I'm Afterburner Al. You are
2: Digital Dave, I think. Let me check the name tag, though.
6: Joining us is Jessica Hall, who is a canine enforcement officer with Customs. And, of course, also joining us is Dixie, who may or may not speak. Welcome.
7: Thank you.
6: You're from Green Bay, so you're familiar with Oshkosh, but you've been off looking for...
7: No, Dixie is actually an agricultural dog. She sniffs out for fresh fruits and meat products coming into the country from international flights.
6: And what's the difference between trying to find, as most people, a canine dog probably is looking for drugs usually, as most people think. How do you teach a dog to try to find fruit and other things like that, agricultural products?
7: Good question. With Dixie, it's a food-based reward. So what we do is we put the 5 odors that she's certified for, like apple, citrus, mango, beef, and pork, in one box. And she'll be interested in the box, obviously, because it's got a smell to it that she's going to want to go to. So once she shows interest in the box, puts her nose on the box, we'll reward her for it. And soon she'll sit down for the box, and we gradually separate the odors, and she'll learn to differentiate between all the odors.
2: Now, that sounds like training that takes quite a while.
7: It only takes about 10 weeks.
6: And you are there from the beginning?
7: They start training the dogs about 5 weeks before we get there, and then 10 weeks.
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6: So they transition into you... making the commands and everything, but they start.
7: That's
6: with the
7: correct. They try and start with the basics. The dogs don't really know much of anything when we get there, so we're learning with them.
2: Now, as in other canine units, you are the dog's
6: owner? Do you take Dixie home with you every evening and care for her?
7: We are their handler. We don't take them home with us. They're not our pets. They're working.

0: working dogs.
1: Right.
0: They do stay at a kennel. But when she retires, I will be her owner.
2: Ah, so there is a benefit.
0: Yes.
1: Now let's explain who Dixie is.
0: Who Dixie is?
1: Well, people in radio can't really see what's going on.
0: Oh, Dixie is a beagle. We have only beagles in our program. It's called the Beagle Brigade.
2: Ah.
1: Why beagles?
0: Why beagles? Back in the 80s, agriculture had to decide on a kind of dog that they wanted to use for PR. We wanted to get public awareness out there to everybody, bringing back agricultural products and what a danger it was to our environment. So they chose beagles because of the temperament, curious, independent. As you can see, she's sniffing all over the office. She's very sociable and less intimidating.
1: You didn't bring those lychee nuts, did you?
2: No, I didn't.
1: Now, let's explain that. People don't understand that bringing fruit and meats is just as dangerous as bringing drugs.
0: Well, yeah, for example, Dixie just found some cherries coming off a flight from Germany, and they carried a European cherry fruit fly. So if that got in our environment, we would have no defense for it. All the cherry industry would suffer up in Door County. So any kind of fruit or meat product, we have meat diseases, livestock diseases, such as foot and mouth disease and mad cow disease out there. We don't want those coming here in the United States.
2: For yourself, your training, what kind of training do the customs provide for you?
0: I was formerly with the USDA, U.S. Department of Agriculture. We had 8 weeks of training in Frederick, Maryland for officers training. And from there, we transferred over to Homeland Security when I was in canine school. Canine school is 10 weeks in Orlando, Florida.
2: Will you do this for a while? I mean, do you really like to work with the dogs?
0: Oh, yeah. I love my job. I get to play with a dog all day and have fun and have something to say. My job matters. My job matters. I'm protecting agriculture every day. We always find something, 40 positive hits a day at least.
1: Now, that brings to mind prime suspect, Joe Average tourist that has no idea that there's regulations against this stuff, or is it people actively attempting to smuggle, as we would say?
0: Not everybody smuggles in. We probably get about 5 people max a month that are actually trying to smuggle in that we find. Most of the people, they're average Joes. They don't really know the laws. They don't know the regulations. They just forget about it sometimes, too.
2: You're in a foreign country and someone slips a mango in their bag.
1: Years ago, I drove a truckload of furniture to California. California border, they stop you and inspect the load to make sure you're not bringing in plants. Same problem. You get some sort of insect in there you don't know about, and it just wipes out a whole industry.
2: And that brings us to inspections and the volume of goods that move about within the country and then they're coming and going. You obviously can't look at every one, so how do you target the inspection? Without giving too much away, of course.
0: Oh, no. Well, obviously, low-risk flights for us. With Dixie, I won't work any Mexican flights or Cancun flights. Occasionally, she'll pull me towards a Mexican flight, and she'll sit on a bag. But most of those are very low risk for us. We will look mostly at European flights or, flights that we wouldn't... European flights mostly, they bring in a lot of stuff that we're interested in. A lot of meat products, a lot of fruits.
1: Any particular nationality of person that's more likely to be trying to transport stuff?
0: No. I'd like to say yes, but no, because all different areas.
2: It's a land of opportunity.
1: Well, exactly. I was just saying that because I have an Asian friend that got nailed for trying to get a case of lychee nuts over the Canadian border in the trunk of the car.
0: No, Dixie's just started to like Asian flights, but mostly because the airlines provide food on the plane and you can't bring the food off, and they give you fruits, apples, and bananas. So those are mega hits for us. We'll get pretty much the whole flight.
2: Now you say that Dixie prefers the flights. Does Dixie look up at the arrivals and say, I think I want to... I want to talk to Aer Lingus today.
1: Yeah.
0: She loves Aer Lingus. They bring in lots of fruit. No, you can tell when she loves a flight, her tail will start wagging and she'll sit on about every third bag.
1: What happens?
0: Then what happens? She gets lots of treats.
1: I mean, case in point, I'm Joe Average. I've just come back from 2 weeks of roaring in Paris or something, and all of a sudden I got this dog sitting in my bag and people in uniforms coming after me.
2: This is the baggage inspection, because I recently came back from overseas, and we would get off the flight and then it was a bag check, and so by then it's already been by the time it comes out to in our holding area and we get our bag to go through the customs part, You've already looked at it?
0: We look at it as you're picking up your luggage. We actually also inspect passengers and their hand carry bags.
2: Okay. So you're actually visible to the people. It's not behind the walls before it goes to the baggage
0: room. Not behind the walls at all, no.
1: So when he sits, you press the big red button and 14 agents jump out of the ceiling.
0: No, it's just me and Dixie.
2: Held up.
0: Dixie and I. No, I'll ask them if they have any food items, give them a second chance. They have two chances, one on their declaration card and one to me verbally. Usually when the dog sits on the bag, that's when they remember they have the fruit. Mm. But if they fail to remember, it's a $100 fine.
2: And you said you're from Green Bay. Is that where you're also based?
0: No, I was born in Green Bay and raised in Green Bay, but I'm based in Chicago.
2: Dixie averages about five hits?
0: Dixie?
2: On
0: an average day, she'll have about 44 positive hits, and on a great day, she's had 73. She's 95% accurate, so 95% of the time when she sits down, it's going to be something.
2: And is it like a child actor? They can only work so many hours?
0: Yeah. With Dixie, it's about 3 or 4 hours a day. Okay. She'll work about 9 flights.
1: Mm-hmm. Okay, and then you go on. I mean, you don't work with more than one dog.
0: No, only her and I. We'll sit and have little play times in between and take walks.
2: You may spread it out over a whole day, but a total of about 4 hours
0: of work
2: in the bags.
1: Mm-hmm. Apples, well, you know, we make light of it, but yes. If you were a fruit farmer or something, you sure would be upset if something did get through and ruin your crop.
2: Well, Jessica, thanks very much for joining us.
0: No problem. Thank you.
2: And, of course, Dixie, thank you.
1: Wherever you are.
0: She's
1: sitting on the carpet. There's something under there.
2: Jessica Hall is a canine enforcement officer with Customs, and, of course, Dixie is her constant companion. 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
4: Fun Fly Zone is where we are, and Tim Bogenhagen is helping me out today. Talk to some really cool people about some really cool toys. I call them toys because this is Toyland down here, and there's a lot of really neat toys.
5: There really are. You know, these are all just toys to us, but it's recreational, and recreation is good, right? I mean, we all got to recreate some way. We just want to recreate in three dimensions.
4: That's
5: right. There's nothing like three dimensions, is there?
4: That's right. Who do we have with us now, Tim?
5: We have the Roto Trek people.
4: Roto Trek.
5: Who broke a wonderful, just innovative, interesting helicopter to Oshkosh.
4: And Mark Rumsey, and did I say that right?
6: That's correct.
4: Mark Rumsey, and Miro Cerf. CRV.
6: Cherv.
4: From Slovenia.
7: Cherv, yes.
4: Cherv. All right. Tell us about your helicopter. I drove by and I went, holy cow, look at that
5: thing. We had
4: to
5: take a second look, didn't
4: yeah,
5: we?
4: Yeah, where's the tail
5: like
4: rotor?
5: A second take, like, what? What's that? Yeah. What? No, that can't be.
4: Describe it.
6: The first thing that people say is, oh my gosh, it's a coaxial. And because coaxial just doesn't really exist in North America. And so that's the first thing they notice. And they're like, oh, no tail rotor, just like what you said. So that's the first thing they say. And
4: tell our listener what coaxial means.
6: So coaxial, counter-rotating.
4: Counter-rotating.
6: Essentially, it's two rotors, one above each other, that counter-rotate. And that takes all the torque out of the system of the rotors. So it makes it actually easier to fly than a regular helicopter.
4: Wow. Logistically, though, it sounds complicated. To have two rotors turning opposite directions from the same power plant.
6: Yes, you actually do have two rotor heads. Well, technically, you have two rotors, and then you also have a taller mast because you need space between those rotors. But Miro, do you want to expand on that?
7: Yes, I can. The one other thing on this is the transmission. You must go to reverse the rotation of the engine, one for one rotor, one for two rotors, and in this our Mirocopter model is quite simply done this with two belts and keep it simple and easy. So this was one of the main challenges in this, and the second, like Mark said, is to have as simple as possible swash plates and two rotor systems. Maybe one additional thing is that the rotor system is fully articulated, is not seesaw principle, and it's the yaw control. Yaw, I'm correct. Yeah, is controlled by the tail plates. And in the coax system configuration, the helicopter, when you go to auto rotation, you control the yaw with the tail plates. It's no other possibility. Hmm. Even if you have the differential collective system, like the big scale helicopters, you still need to use the tail plates for the maintain the direction.
5: Now, when I saw your helicopter, I noticed it only has one seat.
7: Yes.
5: And it looks very small. I mean, it's tiny. Why is that?
7: First of all, it was intention to build a small helicopter, or the smallest in the world, the footprint of the helicopter. It is a real coaxial helicopter, coaxial, and it is meeting the regulation of ultralight 103. No?
5: So it's designed to meet Part 103 as an ultralight vehicle.
7: Yes.
6: Wow.
5: So point. Ultralight vehicles in the U.S. don't require a pilot certificate, but what does it take to fly something like your helicopter? I mean, what sort of training must one get?
7: The best optional, the option even for the similar helicopters is to have a training on the two-seater for the training with the instructor, let's say 5 to 10 hours, and to get familiar with the helicopters and the basic aerodynamics and everything. And I, as my colleague said, because they are pilots of the normal helicopters or tail helicopters, it's much easier because you don't need to, when you start to fly, you don't need to take care of the yaw control. No? So it's only the collective first and then the cyclic, and then you can start to hover. Or
5: what inspired you to design and build this?
7: It's a long story, so I'm not so young anymore, but I'm not too old. But when I was really young, I live on 500 meters. There is the river down 400 meters right down, and there is another hill on the other side, like all Slovenia is. And I said that when I will be big boy, I will make a toy that I will fly to the other hill. And,
4: most kids do that with a rope, but he's designing a helicopter.
5: So you literally spent your whole life dreaming about this and designing it in your mind.
7: Yeah, I was only dreaming first. Then 12 years ago, I said, okay, my second company I work with electronics is working, and I said that now it's time to do even the helicopter if you are a succeed, and luckily I did.
4: So you guys are obviously going to be here all week. Are you going to produce this helicopter in a kit form, or how is it going to be presented?
6: So that's a really great question, because it's not a kit. It actually, they build the helicopter in Slovenia and then they fly it. So they test fly it to make sure it's all dialed in and working, tear it down, but not very much. Put it in one crate, and it's delivered to the customer with assembly instructions, and it takes about maybe 4 hours to put together. So a great example was, our customer in Korea, he had a customer in Korea that they put it together in the afternoon, and the next morning they flew it.
5: That's amazing, yeah. How many of these have you built so far?
7: So far, we purchased 5 helicopters, but you must have in mind that we start the production February this year.
5: Oh. Just February of this year? So you're less than a year old.
7: We have 4 more orders, but let's say if from the hobby will come something serious out, but we are ready for the serial production. So this was also the development went in this direction, that everything that was developed to be easy to produce. No?
4: And what's the price point of this helicopter?
6: So it costs $35,000, 15% deposit. It's a 4-month lead time, plus shipping. Shipping right now, unfortunately, is kind of expensive.
4: Yeah, but, for everything.
6: For everything. Yeah. But, that's the price point right now.
4: Wow. So that's pretty affordable when it comes to helicopters.
5: It is. I mean, you love helicopters,
4: I love
5: right,
4: helicopters. Yeah, but, I mean, you know, the problem isn't necessarily just the purchasing the helicopter. It's the insurance industry here with helicopters is just crazy. You know, it's extremely cost prohibitive to own and fly helicopters here if you want to insure them.
5: I can imagine. Correct, yeah. What kind of engine do you have on the helicopter?
6: It's the MZ-202, which is the same one as on the Mosquito.
5: Okay, so it's a two-cycle engine.
6: Yep, 60 horsepower.
5: Okay. How many gallons of gas then are on board?
6: So part 103 is 5 gallons
5: of
6: gas.
5: 5 gallons, okay. So
6: and we can cruise at 50 miles per hour for 1 hour. So you get 4.5 gallons per hour really burn on the the helicopter.
5: Yeah.
6: But it'll travel a lot faster than 50 miles per hour.
4: Oh, it will. It's just because it's restricted because of 103.
6: Right.
4: Is there a way to put it in normal category or experimental category?
5: Well, if they're factory built, then no. You could probably do something like experimental exhibition would be the category that you could get an airworthiness, and then you could put a 10-gallon tank on it or a bigger engine.
4: And fly it faster.
5: Yeah.
4: You know? What would be the VNE if you weren't restricted by 103?
6: I think is it 70?
7: Would be, I can say in kilometers per hour, can you calculate, because I'm from Europe and this is really always a challenge to divide or to multiply in the number. What? and we are in the air, not on the sea, so it's a
6: metric. What's the VNE? The
7: not exceed. Let's say that now it's written that it's 100 kilometer per hour,
6: okay,
7: because
6: so
7: of 60 miles per hour. But this is with a lot of safety margin also.
5: Yeah. Now I noticed the thing that struck me most when I came up and saw the helicopter was the large pulleys, and then you got two black belts on it. What is that about?
7: This is for the, as I mentioned before, for the transmission. But it's only one-step transmission to reduce the weight and to make this as simple as possible. Also, the tensioners are simple and classic, with no springs, with not automatic, because you find out that if you really check regularly, the belt tensions is the most safety way to be the belts are tensioned. No? And even in case that is the rotors is also interesting, they are not synchronized, so one is spinning a little bit faster than the others, but it's
4: really
7: also on purpose. To avoid this ground effect vibrations or this resonance effect.
4: Ground resonance, which is a big problem with. But isn't that normally you have a fully articulating rotor system.
7: But again, I don't have the hydraulic dampers. I have the rubber dampers, and this is very prone to this ground resonance.
4: Oh. Which I've seen helicopters completely destroy themselves in ground resonance.
7: Wow. They go out of the balance, and it's
5: really serious.
4: A lot of YouTube videos on that, and you're going, what the heck happened?
5: What happened there? You mentioned that your two rotors are standoff from one another, and there's a reason why the distance is what it is. What's that about?
7: The reason distance is that you have the most, lift effect from the, one is the lift effect. When you go over the some demand, distance, you don't gain any more effect, and the second reason is that the two blades are not touching each other. No, when you go opposite,
5: that would be a bad thing. I bet if the blades touch each other, that'd probably be a bad day then.
4: It's amazing to me to think. Well, how do they not? You know, it's just amazing technology. You know that you've engineered into that, because you would think that they could. But you figured that out.
6: They're very, very stiff blades.
4: Okay.
6: That's very helpful when it comes to coaxial.
5: What are the blades made out of?
6: Aluminum. The leading edge is aluminum extrusion, and then the trailing part is aluminum with foam core.
4: So how do people get a hold of you if they are interested in the Rototrek?
6: Certainly. So rototrek.com, rototrek.com is my website, and I have all my contact information there. And our booth is booth 910, 910. It's actually just next door to the person you were interviewing earlier.
4: Oh, yeah, Chris. Yeah, Badlands, right?
6: Exactly.
4: Yeah.
6: We're next to the windsocks.
4: Okay, the windsocks.
6: Yeah.
4: Man, do people have to pay extra to get next to the windsocks, too?
5: Bruce is a nice guy to be around.
4: That's right.
5: Desirable spot.
4: That's right. All right. Well, we've done it again. Gentlemen, thank you so much for sharing your design and your innovation with us down here at the Fun Fly Zone. And good luck to you in your endeavors here. And, Tim, we got to wrap it up again. It's been another year. It's already gone by.
5: Wow, this hour went fast.
4: I know.
5: Thank you for coming on down, Jay.
4: Yeah, you bet.
6: Thanks a lot.
4: I love it down here. Thanks, guys. Jay Mott G on the fly. 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
9: Thanks for joining us on Squawk 1200. I'm Wireless Mike.
10: And I'm Afterburner Al.
9: And joining us today is Craig Hatch from the NTSB. And Craig, what do you do at the NTSB? What's your title, and what does your job entail?
11: I'm one of the regional investigators for the NTSB. You probably know that The agency is multimodal. That means we cover more than just aircraft. We have a pipeline, marine, and highway division as well. So I'm one of the regional investigators, and my section, of course, is aviation.
12: And you have like a it's called a safety board. So you have board members, but then there's a lot of structure underneath that.
11: That's correct. Actually, we have five presidential appointees. They are often referred to as the board or the board members. They are the spokesperson and probably the lead public affairs, the face of the agency for the agency.
9: Okay. And on a typical day, I mean, we don't always have large accidents, and I understand there's kind of a major go team that does all the large accidents. And if correct me if I'm wrong, but that's not what you do. You deal with more local issues, correct?
11: That's correct. Like I say, I'm a regional investigator, and what I'd kind of like to do is cover a couple quick terms in case I happen to spout them off and your listeners doesn't understand them. First is ASI. I'm quite often referred to, or me and my peers are referred to as ASIs. That's Air Safety Investigator. The second thing is IIC. We call that Investigator in Charge. And as you mentioned, the GO team is a division within our agency. We refer to that as AS-10, and they handle the airlines accidents, and probably most recently the Asiana or even the Southwest airline gear collapse. Typically, Part 121 airline accidents. There's about 8 investigators assigned to that group, and that's referred to as the group GO team. They come out of D.C. To respond to those accidents. All the other accidents, which are generally on average about 1,500, are handled by the regional investigator. And again, I'm one of those investigators. It's about 45 of us, and we're spread throughout the United States.
9: So 1,500 accidents a year, you know, you're running 4 accidents a day, give or take, throughout the country. How many different regions are there?
11: Right now, we are organized in the lower 48 into 3 regions. We also have Alaska. There's 2 investigators in Alaska. They're kind of a separate region by itself, so if you want to say there's 4 regions. But in the lower 48, there's 3 regions, the East Coast, West Coast, and here in the Central Region. The Central Region covers all the way from Texas to the Canadian border. So the states, some of the typical states are Texas, Arkansas, New Mexico, up through Colorado, Kansas. Now we into Ohio, Wisconsin, Michigan, and the Dakotas right to the border. So you can see we've got quite a large area. And again, I'm a Central Region regional investigator, so I'm assigned to the Central Region. And so any accident within that entire region is within my reach, so to speak. I presently live in Texas, but we can do a lot of traveling within the region.
9: So, yeah, you must be gone most of the week then, chasing after various accidents. Do you mostly deal with small airplanes, single engines, twin engines? Do you see a lot of experimental aircraft? And how many personal accidents do you have to investigate in a given week?
11: Well, kind of going back to the AS-10 group, they handle the airlines. Everything else is handled by the region, an investigator. And I always like to say that's everything from a J-3 to a 737. General aviation can cover quite the broad spectrum. The other thing is, maybe a better term is anything with an N number, because just because it's an airplane doesn't mean it's exempt. I get to do helicopters, balloons, gliders. So that entire spectrum of aircraft, so to speak.
9: And how many accidents do you typically investigate in a given week or month?
11: I'd rather give you a year. Generally, our caseload is about 40 to 45 per investigator. We kind of break that down into the simpler cases. And I hate to say that the run out of gas, errors, or the student that runs it off the side of the runway. And then we have kind of the mid one, which is kind of a limited investigation. We've got an engine problem. The pilot has crashed the aircraft in, but we've got to do a little bit more examination of the wreckage or the engine, that kind of stuff. And then the final one is what we refer to as the field investigation. And I think that's probably what most you or most of the listeners would see is that on site, standing over the wreckage in a field somewhere. I think that's the most visible part of our job. But really, it might be probably the most time consuming, but it's not case-wise number. It's not the most number of cases we get to handle.
9: So most of your investigations, you don't actually go to the location.
11: That is correct. Again, here in the Central region, there's about 17 of us for the entire region. So we just simply can't get there. In a typical year, I think our caseload for the region works out to about 650 to 700 accidents per year. Again, if you've ever done any kind of workload study, 24/7 there's somebody on call, and we just simply cannot go to each of those accidents. So you have a kind of a 2-week window where you're on a launch, a rotation where you could actually go and launch. You're in another couple week rotation where you could be receiving those limited accidents, again, the out of gas scenarios, but you're at your desk trying to write a report. You're trying to schedule examinations, trying to take training or maybe some annual leave, that kind of stuff. And then the other portion of the job is you're also working the phones in another week where we work with the FAA Regional Operations Centers, the ROC, where we take the notifications either directly from the pilots or from the ROC or from our own comm center. So you work in the telephones. So that's you're doing quite a balancing act on case workload as well as answering the phone and launching is really what the regional investigator gets to do.
12: We're talking with Craig Hatch, who is a regional investigator with the National Transportation Safety Board. This is kind of a specialized job right here, and probably I'm sure the NTSB does give you training, but what are the backgrounds of the people that come into this particular position like that you hold?
11: Really, we've got a broad spectrum of experiences and, where they came from. There's, about 45 of the regional investigators. We've got a few that have kind of come in as interns and have worked their way into a regional investigator. We've got people that have come from the airlines with thousands of hours. We've got people that have come in with the military background and have spent maybe a year or two at, the safety center. Myself, I consider myself kind of a jack of all trades. I'm a general aviation pilot, mechanic. I've got engineer experience with Boeing, airplane builder and owner. So a little bit of everybody and everything is kind of the background of each of the investigator.
12: And I guess because on TV there's a lot of popular shows like CSI where they really get into the technology and they look for clues, but how much of when you're looking at an aircraft accident is it human factors versus actual mechanical? I mean, is where is your research a lot? It's not always people in the lab looking at, you know.
11: No, really, I think the best trait probably for an investigator is to be a listener and a gatherer of information. We like the term man-machine environment, you may have heard, or your listener have heard us mention. And so basically, you're looking for the background of the pilot, and then there's the technical aspect of the machine, and that's depending on the background of the investigator. That can vary, of course, and then the background of the environment, ATC, and weather. And it's gathering all that information before you jump to a conclusion about what you have or don't have.
9: And how long have you been working in the position you're in now?
11: I've been at this a little over 8 years. So, again, if you kind of add on about 40 to 45 cases per year, that's, somewhere over 300 and something accidents that I've kind of been involved with.
9: And in all of those accident investigations, is there any of this one thing that you just love to tell everybody that says, do this or don't do that, that we could all learn from all your investigations? What's the biggest thing that gets people into trouble?
11: I'm not sure I'd want to say the biggest thing, but I would say there's no one that's exempt. I've got case folders with people with 5 hours of experience and people with 23,000 plus hours. So just because you've got the ratings or certificates that could plaster a wall and years of experience, you're not exempt from making the mistake. And I hate to say that it could be a fatal mistake as well. So I would say that's probably the biggest thing. You're not exempt.
9: All right, and you're located here on the field if somebody wanted to come and ask you some questions.
11: Sure. We're over in the Federal Pavilion. I hate to say we don't have a booth this year, but me and my peers are walking around. So a good place to get us is probably in around the Federal Pavilion. I hope to do some looking around on the grounds myself, and as well as we've got several other scheduled presentations at the Federal Pavilion, and as well as I think at some of the other forums. So kind of corner us then.
9: All right. Well, thank you for joining us. This has been Craig Hatch with the NTSB. I'm Wireless Mike, and you're listening to EAA Radio.
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13: This is Digital Dave, and I'm sitting down with Mark Scheuer of PS Engineering. How you doing, Mark?
14: Good morning. I'm doing great. Glad to be here.
13: As always, Oshkosh is an experience, huh?
14: It is. We've had 31 experiences so far, and we're looking forward to the next 20.
13: There you go. Now, you guys are known for making audio panels, like the little things I plug my headphones into.
14: Correct. That's what started the business.
13: Most people probably wouldn't get too excited over audio panels, thinking that they're just little boxes I plug my headphones into.
14: And they're not like me, are they? Because I get awfully excited about audio control.
13: All right. Well, let's talk about that. What's going on in audio control these days?
14: Well, you know, they're getting more and more capable. And we're finding that these audio panels can do so much that they're getting kind of complicated to use. So we started to address that in 2014 with our PMA 450. So as the capabilities became more, let's say, complicated, we wanted to make sure the pilot didn't have to use the pilot guide.
13: Right, because we're getting simpler.
14: Exactly. Me too.
13: Yeah.
14: So we introduced two products on July 25th of this year at AirVenture, and the one that I think is most innovative is the PMA 8000G with FlightMate.
13: Okay. And what is FlightMate?
14: FlightMate is a digital recorder that allows the pilot to create, for example, 4 oral alert announcements. We just mentioned things are getting more complicated in the cockpit. You get buzzers and ding-dongs and all sorts of audio cues, but it takes the brain a few minutes. What was that sound for?
13: Yeah, my first initial reaction is, oh, it's my cell phone, because that always makes weird noises.
14: So now the pilot can tie these electronic instruments and even buzzers and bells into our audio panel, and the pilot records whatever he wants to hear when that event occurs.
13: Okay, so you provide external trigger inputs.
14: Correct. There are 4 inputs that can be tied to, well, one can be tied to a voltage. Maybe there's a buzzer in the aircraft. That buzzer can be put in parallel into this one input, and as long as that voltage is there, whatever the pilot had recorded in that position, he'll hear until that voltage goes away.
13: So the warning will continue to repeat.
14: As long as that voltage is there, that particular one will continue to repeat, but when the voltage goes away, it stops.
13: Okay.
14: The other 3 are looking for a discrete input. Technically, when it goes from a high voltage to a low voltage, then that particular input will be announced. And, you know, typical inputs could be from engine instruments. Maybe you want to have a waypoint alert. I think the pilots can use their imagination.
13: Okay. So, yeah, as long as you can interface it to the input, then you can announce it.
14: Correct.
13: Is there a way to silence that? Like, yes, I know I've got no oil pressure, okay? Go away right now.
14: Ease of use. That's exactly what we did. So on the front panel of the 8000G, the PMA 8000G, there's a button called play. And that play button does 3 things. A short press will play the last recorded message from your aircraft radio. And that can store up to 8 individual messages. A medium pause we'll go into the next capability, and that is scratch pad. The pilot can record checklists, emergency procedures, anything he can speak, he can store into this non-volatile memory, and there's 2.5 minutes of record capability. If the oral alert has been triggered, he just reaches and presses the play button, and it stops.
13: Okay.
14: So to make that was a long answer, but yes, the play button, and there is a remote-mounted button that can be installed for the acknowledgement.
13: Right, right, to silence the alarm.
14: Correct.
13: Because you know what's going on, hopefully. You said you could do checklists. Can you do more than one checklist, like pre-takeoff checklist, the emergency checklist, or the checklist?
14: Right. So the pilot can divvy up this 2.5 minutes in any way he wants. There is no limit. So he could have a minute-long message or a 10-second message, and it's done sequentially. So once he's finished and he listens to the message and makes sure that's the way he wants it recorded, it'll be in the system, and the next time he presses the play button, he'll hear whatever that recording was. And for me, I'm actually using it for an emergency checklist, and I hope I never have to use it.
13: Yeah, no kidding. I don't want to press that button.
14: Mm-mm.
13: Okay, and it says, the first thing it says is, since you've pressed this button, I know you're in trouble.
14: Or some variation of that.
13: Yeah, really. Let's talk about audio, the main idea here. You're taking the radio outputs and processing them and sending them off to the headphones.
14: Mm-hmm.
13: That's the main function.
14: Well, and you know, it surprises me. We make audio panels that plug and play with other audio panels, and one would think that audio panels would have good sound. And I guess I'm very lucky that we just assume that's how our audio panels should address the audio. So we have a great sounding audio system, and it enhances the overall experience because not only do we do the comms and the intercom, but of course we have this thing called Bluetooth. And in 2008, we were the first to provide Bluetooth connectivity to the general aviation pilot. And it is absolutely amazing. When you tie the audio panel to a really good headset, the audio fidelity is like being at home with a headset connected to your best stereo.
13: Well, that's the way I'd like it, especially if I'm trying to understand what the air traffic is telling me.
14: Correct.
13: I want it to be clean. Of course, I can jack my iPad in, iPod, my phone.
14: Right. So the 8000G is the first 8000 series that has the, well, the plug on the 8000G is for charging. So your question is, can you plug in your iPhone? Absolutely. There are external music inputs. But the 8000G now has the standard USB charger. And I also wanted to mention the fact that we introduced as well this week the new PMA-450A. And the PMA-450 has had the benefit of 2 years of pilot or PIREPs, if you will, pilot reports.
13: Mm-hmm.
14: And we've incorporated those suggestions, every single one of them practically, and made sure that it didn't make the operation any more complicated. And in fact, we made the display about 25% larger, so it's even easier to read. The graphics display is tied to 3 soft keys. So even though the PMA-450A is our premier, most capable, do-anything audio panel, I think the pilot really never has to open up the pilot guide because he just looks at the display. If he wants to do something with the radio, he pushes the radio button. If he wants to do something with IntelliAudio, he pushes IntelliAudio.
13: Okay, now what's IntelliAudio?
14: I'm glad you asked. IntelliAudio is the dimensional sound that allows us, the PMA-450A is the only audio panel that allows the pilot to place COM1 and COM2 in any one of 9 unique positions. And this helps the pilot to pay attention to the radio that's important at any one instant. And we're also getting feedback at this show. We've had a couple of pilots that have lost some hearing. And because they have the ability to do near field and far field within the PMA-450A, they just come up to our booth giving us the thumbs up and saying, this audio panel is really helping me understand the radios a lot better than my old one.
13: Okay, now when you say 9 unique positions, you're talking about how we perceive as a person physically where they are. In other words, it's a straight mono feed. It just sounds like it's in front of you. It's right there. But you're using stereo imaging, sound imaging. You're able to make it feel like it's in the left corner, sitting next to you or behind you or something like that.
14: We can place it in the 9, 10, 12, 2, 3, and the near field for any COM, COM 1 or COM 2. And that's quite unique. Now, going back to the PMA-8000G, that audio panel also has IntelliAudio, but it has only 2 positions. COM 1 will always be in the 10 o'clock position. COM 2 will always be in the 2 o'clock position. And that button on the 8000G is labeled HRTF, for head-related transfer function. You kind of asked, how do you do that? It's done by calculations. It's done by phase. So there's these computers that are generating numbers and so forth. And to keep the operation on the 8000G simple, because it doesn't have the display, we label the button head-related transfer function, or HRTF.
13: Okay.
14: That's how you turn it on or off.
13: So basically you're using some DSP hardware in there.
14: Correct.
13: Digital signal processing
14: hardware.
13: Do you take the audio coming out of those comms and attempt to clean it up, enhance it, remove static and background noise?
14: Well, the fact is, as soon as the radio comes in, it becomes a digital one or a zero.
13: Right.
14: And yes, it's the audio. You have to come in, Dave, come in
13: I'll
14: to our
13: booth
14: and have to listen to it.
13: Okay.
14: It's unbelievable.
13: It's unbelievable. And if you act now. No, just kidding. So those are your two main focus products right now, the 8000 series and the PMA 490?
14: PMA 450A.
13: That's close.
14: You were, and the PMA 8000G.
13: Right, right. And these are aimed at all aircraft.
14: Correct.
13: Home built, jets, space shuttle, whatever you got.
14: We haven't been in the space shuttle yet, but we have been in Spaceship One and White Knight One.
13: There you go. That's darn close. You've been to the edge of space.
14: 328,000 meters.
13: Yep. Did you autograph that one?
14: Bert and Mike did.
13: Oh, very cool. So you got that panel back?
14: No, it's in the Smithsonian.

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1: Back to Push to Talk. I guess welcome to Push to Talk. I haven't really been in here up until this point, so
2: maybe I should say, Mel, welcome to Push to Talk with Magneto Mel.
1: With Magneto Mel. Thank you, Stuck Mike. You guys are doing quite well. So we've got our call-in coming in here, a little special interview with Doreen Schmidt of Angel Flight East and Jen Hotzko, who's a mission coordinator. Angel Flight. What is Angel Flight?
3: Angel Flight East is a nonprofit organization that we provide free air transportation to medically and financially needy patients to get to medical appointments far from their home.
1: And
3: we also help out to deliver supplies in disaster areas and also do compassion flights to get patients to loved ones that are in real severe times.
1: And now, it's not the Angel Flight is a larger organization than just Angel Flight East, correct?
3: Correct. We're all independent and governed by a board of directors.
1: And how does that work? Is there any coordination between the factions? Say, for example, if somebody needs to get to treatment or something that's from one region to another?
3: Yes, we do partner and link with other volunteer pilot organizations. Our territory, Angel Flight East, goes from Maine down to the Carolinas and west over to Ohio. And for anything further than that, we do link with other volunteer pilot organizations.
1: And then how many are there? Are you aware of that? How many Angel Flight factions and volunteer organizations are there?
4: There are a lot. They may not all have the Angel Flight name, but there are so many volunteer pilot organizations within the Air Care Alliance, which is sort of the umbrella organization, the referral source for the different volunteer pilot groups.
1: And that's Jen talking, right?
4: Yes.
1: And you're the mission coordinator, correct? So what is your job then? How do you coordinate a mission?
4: I take the mission from the point of intake when the patient or a social worker calls our office to ask for resources and help, from that point straight through to finding a pilot that can fly the mission, linking with the other organizations if necessary, staying in contact with the patients and the social workers, the treatment teams at the hospitals to make sure that the patient is ready for discharge and prepared for the flight, medically stable and appropriate for services.
2: Doreen, do all of the flights terminate and originate within your region, or do your pilots go outside this region as necessary, or do you coordinate connections, so to speak?
3: Yes, we do. We do link. Some come with outside of our region, and then we would link it when it comes within our territory. For example, Angel Flight Georgia down south, we link with them quite a bit down in the territory down there. When they're coming north up to Philadelphia, say, for treatment at one of the Philadelphia, Pennsylvania hospitals, we would link with them.
2: Is there a typical pilot who does an Angel Flight mission for you?
4: I don't know that there's a typical pilot. We have pilots that fly anything from, you know, Cessna 172s to... I mean, I've got one guy that has a King Air, so I don't know that there's necessarily a typical pilot. It tends to be during the week that if it's a weekday mission, it's someone who's either has a pretty flexible work schedule or is retired, possibly, but I don't know that there's a rubber stamp.
1: I don't think there's a typical pilot, period.
3: Right. I think as long as they're passionate for flying and for helping people is the skill and the tugging at the hearts, and they just enjoy it.
1: Well, now, what about flight time and ratings? I mean, obviously, if you coordinate a mission and, like this morning, you know, all of a sudden you get up and it's IFR, is it required that the pilots have an instrument rating in case of, or do you put one, you know, if there's a private pilot that doesn't have it, do you have a backup? How exactly does that work with certification?
4: We do require that anyone acting as pilot in command for one of our missions would have a current instrument rating because we are, you know, we're based in the eastern United States and VFR days are few and far between for most of the year. So we do require a current IFR as well as a minimum of 300 hours of flight time.
1: And what kind of insurance on the pilot as well as obviously the plane they're flying?
4: Yes.
1: And then you said it's governed by a board of directors, all of these. So is there some kind of consistency standards that there? Is there minimums that they require that the groups or everybody just

0: sets their own at will.
1: Each organization has their own board of directors.
0: Okay.
2: So some of the other angel flights may have a minimum of 500 hours total time.
1: Or 250.
2: Right. So it does vary from organization.
0: Okay. Does that ever cause, would that ever cause any problems? Say if you're doing a linked mission, how would that work? Or do you just meet in a region and then the patient transfers to, yeah, how exactly do they link? Does the same pilot maybe handle the whole trip?
1: It works as a relay. If we were going from, say, Philadelphia to Chicago, we would link probably somewhere in central Ohio, for example. At that point, my pilot would fly from Pennsylvania to Ohio and drop them off and link with another organization who would be responsible for the second leg of that mission.
0: So all the liability stays within the standards of each region.
1: Right.
0: Yeah. Okay.
2: And we rely on the FAA standards and everything. A good comparison is we act as like a travel agent. We just help to coordinate the actual mission. The pilots really have the insurance for that reason.
3: Now, in that scenario from Philadelphia to Chicago, would the pilot in the first leg typically turn around and go back, or would they wait, or would you coordinate a return flight for that destination leg, different pilot, different plane, perhaps?
1: If it's a linking mission like that, the pilot would probably turn around and go back home, or maybe they're from Ohio and they had flown here to Pennsylvania to pick the patient up and then back to Ohio. For the return trip, if it's a two-leg mission, we would not do it in a single day round trip. Just because by the time they got to Chicago, saw their medical, reached the medical facility, saw their doctor, received any kind of treatment, and were ready to come back home, it would be pretty late in the day. Yep. So we would typically do maybe the next day, or even if they were staying for a surgery. Each situation is pretty unique. It really depends on what the patient's needs are and what our pilots are available to do. Sometimes, if an appointment's going to be first thing in the morning and it's just a post-surgical follow-up, it may only be a 20-minute appointment. It doesn't make sense to wait until the following day to bring that patient home when we can get them out of Chicago by noon.
0: Well, now, on that, obviously you have patients with varying medical conditions, and we have to, as pilots, of course, get medical certification to be able to fly, but there are some conditions of just being in the air. I would imagine some doctors might be concerned with, or the turbulence potential, or an air sickness potential. How does that work in terms of a patient?
1: Upon intake, each patient is given a medical approval form, and that needs to be signed by their physician, the physician who's seen them most recently and is most familiar with their condition, and it approves them. It asks their physician if the patient is approved for flight in a small, potentially unpressurized aircraft.
0: And then have you ever had any problems with people being, I guess, getting airsick or having issues with it once they're up there, or too nervous to come back, or what,
2: A lot of our pilots do carry
1: airsick bags.
0: I'm hearing laughter.
2: In fact, some of the pilots have their children decorate some bags
1: with, like, get well messages, and we have one pilot in particular, his daughter, she colors on them and writes get well and draws little flowers and
0: personalized barf bags.
2: Yes. Exactly.
1: Yes.
0: I think that's probably unique to your organization, I have to tell you.
3: So let's say that there's a family listening with a member who does have a need. How much lead time might they anticipate between application and then the ability to take the first flight? Yes, lead time.
1: We're here in the office Monday through Friday, so if it's a weekend and it was an urgent mission, it would be difficult to do. It typically takes a few days to get the paperwork completed and returned to the office, and then it takes a little bit of time for me to find a pilot. It really depends on the situation. It depends on the availability of the pilots. I'm willing to take on a mission that's kind of last minute as long as we can get the paperwork completed right away. Until I have that medical approval form, I won't start looking for a pilot, just because there is a chance with the condition of the patients that we do fly that they may not be approved for flight. Once I have that back, I'll try finding. I've already had a turnaround of less than 24 hours, but I like to have as much time as possible.
0: Okay, well, we're going to take a quick break here for our listeners, and we'll be back with Doreen Schmidt at Angel Flight East and Jen Hotzko with the same. 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
5: And we are at EAA Square on the fly, J. Munchie, and it's a beautiful afternoon here at AirVenture Oshkosh 2014. And we are at the one-week wonder tent. Now, there's been a lot of promotion of this project, a lot of talk of it. It's been discussed in EAA publications for months leading up to AirVenture. And we're here. It's happening. It's finally, this is the week of wonder. And I'm with Sebastian Heintz, the president of Zenith Aircraft. And Sebastian, we were talking to Charlie and Ron, and I want to back up a little bit and go back to the part of the timeline where Charlie said, you know, I was thinking that Chris, your dad, had done something like this many years ago, in the 70s, right? And Charlie was thinking, you know, that'd be kind of cool to do that. And then he contacted you, and what happened?
6: Well, I remember very well last year that, you know, we've been coming to Oshkosh AirVenture for many, many years. I think probably my 30th year personally, and I know my dad has been coming to Oshkosh even before then. But you know, every time we come out here, we say, what would we love to do for next year? And it's always already thinking the next year phase. And, you know, this whole construction of a one-week wonder airplane came up again. As you know, wouldn't it be great to build one of our new airplanes out here? And internally discussing this with my brothers, my staffers, and so forth. Because, you know, one of the things, and I'll talk a little bit more about it, but one of the things that's really changed over the years is the level of completion on these kits and the level of simplicity of construction. So having the opportunity to really showcase the differences from what 38 years ago when my dad first built an airplane in 8 days and what we can do today, and really the best way to do that is by actually building an airplane. You know, talk is cheap nowadays anymore. So,
5: right.
6: You know, we're kind of jaded. We want to see, show me. You know, we're from Missouri, the show me state. So it's something that, you know, we're kind of jaded that way. We want the proof in the pudding. We want to see an airplane being built. And what better way than actually doing it in 7 days in front of people, with people, first-time builders?
5: Well, yeah, exactly. And when it comes to marketing, I mean, what better way to market an airplane project? You've got, you know, there's quite a bit of competition in this particular arena of home building, this size of aircraft, this type of aircraft. And so this is kind of a genius maneuver.
6: Absolutely. For us, it's, again, we're a kit company, we're a kit manufacturer. Our product is not a finished flying airplane. Our product is a box full of parts. So this really gives us the opportunity to take our product and take it to the next step, which is putting it together, getting it inspected, taking it for its first flight, and then really starting to enjoy the product. So, again, this is, like you say, it's a wonderful marketing opportunity for us. It's also, I think, a wonderful opportunity for folks coming out to AirVenture and seeing what a kit airplane really is about. Because, you know, when you come out here and you talk to all the various manufacturers, and each one is wonderful companies, wonderful products, but at the same time, you're not really buying their product when you come out here. You're seeing the finished airplane. You're seeing the fruit, if you will, of all their labor and so forth. But this is an opportunity to really show the kits and, again, what the product is. I've always said over the years that, you know, buying a kit is a very difficult decision because you're buying a product, you know, which is ultimately the finished flying airplane, but you're not getting that product. You're getting a box of parts, and what you're getting is a project that'll take X amount of years, X amount of hours, number of tools, and so forth. So, again, this is really an opportunity to show how long it will take, types of skills, types of tools. So it's a wonderful opportunity, and I'm very, very grateful to Charlie for actually sharing that vision and saying, hey, EA actually also wants to do this. So I'm very happy about that.
5: And here it is. So, yeah, someone walks in the gate at AirVenture this week, comes down to the one-week wonder tent, signs up for a little action here. They're actually going to do something in your booth with this aircraft project that they will always remember.
6: I hope so, because absolutely not many folks get a chance to actually build part of an airplane, and we're giving them this opportunity here. And obviously, it's a small part of the airplane that they're going to be building, you know, pulling one rivet. But again, it takes a lot of rivets to hold an airplane together. So it's a good example of the types of work and the types of skills, and they will be part of it. So we're very excited about that.
5: So behind the scenes, once you decided to do this, now you've got to get the engine people on board. You've got to get, there's all kinds of resources that you have to pull together. Talk a little bit about that.
6: Oh, absolutely. The real work is already behind us. At least that's the way I see it. You know, building the airplane in a week, obviously that's a lot of the drilling and the riveting, and it all comes together. But the planning has been going on for this past year. We've been really enthused working with all the other suppliers. When we announced that we were doing this with Charlie Lee, basically at Oshkosh, I think it was on the last day at Oshkosh last year, we announced it. Right away, we had Rotax on board. They say, hey, we will give you an engine. We want to be part of this. We had Dynon Avionics said, hey, we'll give you Avionics, our new flat panel screens and so forth. We had Aircraft Spruce and Specialty saying, hey, we want to be a part of this. We'll supply you tools. We'll supply you supplies, anything you guys need. And on, we had the wheel supplier, headsets, interiors, wheels and brakes and so forth. And we could really see that, you know, building an airplane is more than just like one kit company. It's everything else. And quite frankly, when I see a customer, when they spend money on buying a kit, you know, the airframe kit, that's only, I don't want to say tip of the iceberg, but that's only a third of the pie, so
5: sure.
6: to speak. Typically, you're going to have a third of the cost of an airplane is going to be on the airframe, a third will be on the engine, and a third will be on everything else, primarily avionics. And so, again, Zenith, we're just part of that pie, of that third. You know, we're not even the majority of that pie. So it was really nice to see everybody else get on board and really want to participate and actively be involved with the construction of this airplane. And so, again, we contacted all the various suppliers, and together with working really hand-in-hand with Charlie, really to do all the planning that goes into making this work, figuring out how much space do we need. We had no idea. Do we need a big tent, a little tent? You know, little details like that. A year ago, we didn't know what we would be doing, and so really worked well over the following year in pulling all that together.
5: But this is really representative. So, I mean, obviously, if you buy an airplane kit, your engine is going to come in a crate like that.
6: Absolutely,
5: it's
6: yeah.
5: going to be built already, so it doesn't make any sense to build an engine.
6: Right.
5: So it really is quite representative of what someone is actually going to go through if they decide that they want to build an airplane.
6: And we went out of our way to make sure that we kept that authenticity. Like the box we opened on Monday morning with Jack Pelton, like, I mean, it was a standard kit box, and you could see in it we were not pulling out, you know, fabricated parts. We were pulling out standard kit parts, and we went out of our way to do that because, again, we love this opportunity. We didn't want to mess it up, so we wanted to make sure that we did as authentic of an experience as possible. Same thing with the tools, the workbenches, and like you mentioned, the engines, the avionics, and so forth.
5: You took it even one step farther. You didn't even bring your quick build kit, is what Charlie told me.
6: That is correct.
5: This is like the raw kit.
6: Right. Now, again, we for many years we've kind of liked to say, as Zenith, that our standard kit is a quick build kit.
5: Okay.
6: But definitely the 51% rule allows us to have advanced quick builds, where basically we do some of the basic assembly work at our factory. And here, you're right, we didn't do that. We took our standard kit. Nothing else. It was easier to ship. It was a little bit more compact, not quite as bulky as an assembled airplane.
5: So now that we're a couple days in and things are progressing, things are rolling right along, things are falling into place, what are you seeing as the challenges now?
6: Well, it's, you know, the getting started is always probably one of the most difficult parts of any project. And, you know, when you look back on your life, you know, anytime you do something new, that getting started part is probably the biggest part. So we've kind of passed that bump yesterday morning, and it was a little bit rough the first hour or two, just everybody finding out where they should be, what they should be working on, and so forth. But luckily that was a very, very short period of time, but we were all thrilled last night when we saw how much was accomplished. Now we're in day two. It's kind of routine already. We're just going back to we know where we need to be, what we need to do, and so forth. But the real challenge, though, is on a kit airplane, you know, there's an old saying, 90% done, 90% to go. And obviously, if you do the math, that doesn't quite work. But it's indicative of, you know, once you have the airplane done and it looks like an airplane, there's still a whole lot more to do. And now we're putting together all the different parts and pieces. The wings are coming together. The fuselage is coming together. The tail sections were completed earlier today. Now, again, it's putting all those pieces together and making sure that they all work well together. And that's the control systems, the avionics, the wiring, and so forth. So I think the real challenge is going to be that the last two or three days, making it all work together. And one of the things we've been fortunate in having is just a bunch of volunteers. We've got, you look in here, we've got, you know, 30, 40 people working in here. And that's just wonderful to have. But unfortunately, when it comes to getting near to completing the airplane, you don't need 30 or 40 hands anymore. You know, when you're running wires, testing this and testing that, you know, it becomes more of a specialist experience.
5: Well, and you've got builders that are tapped for that project at the end of the week. Mm-hmm. To help that come together.
6: Absolutely. It's just that it won't be quite as interesting in the sense that we won't have 30 or 40 of us working on it at that point. We're going to be down to a core group of five or six individuals doing all the critical systems.
5: Mm-hmm. Well, and from a safety standpoint, I mean, you would want something similar building your own airplane. You want to get some experts together to help you, the programs that Charlie and I were talking about
6: Absolutely.
5: Within EA for that.
6: Exactly. And, of course, this is such a wonderful place to be able to do this because we have access to some of the brightest minds in the industry right here. We can find any tool, any piece of equipment that we need. So, absolutely, we're going to do this all and then do it the proper way and then the good way, you know, doing the weight and balance, fuel flow tests, and so forth.
5: Are you going to actually weigh the airplane right in here, right in the tent, right in front of everybody?
6: Absolutely.
5: That's great.
6: And, again, we've involved as many sponsors and suppliers as possible. We have, I think, Scales for Planes is where you're going to be using their scales and so forth. So, again, right here at AirVenture, we have a lot of suppliers.
5: Yeah, we touched on volunteers, and volunteers is what's making this happen this week. We're going to come back from a break here in just a minute, and we're going to talk to some of those volunteers. Some of them are even kids, young people, that are maybe working on something for the first time in their lives. Not just an airplane, but this may be the only mechanical thing they've ever done.
6: Absolutely, and it's just such a pleasure for us to see these first time builders, if you will, and kids work on the airplane, and you know, we really have a kit that's developed that doesn't require too many special skills or too many special tools. So we can take nearly any kid off the street and say, hey, here's a riveter, here's a drill. And, of course, you know, we want to practice good safety procedures and so forth. But in 5 or 10 minutes, those kids are actually productive participants in building this airplane. And it's so much fun to see that. And you see the excitement in the kids and their eyes light up. And they want to build more. So
5: that's awesome.
6: So much fun to see.
5: That's awesome. Thanks so much for doing this, Sebastian.
6: Oh, well, thank you.
5: It's a benefit to the whole community.
6: Thank you, especially to EA. Thank you to Charlie to allow us to do this, because for us this is, a dream come true. My dad did this 38 years ago, and this is an opportunity for us to show the new kits on the market and to show that we can still do it. So thank you.
5: That's awesome. All right. J-Machi, we're on the fly down here at EAA Square. We've been talking to Sebastian Heitz, the president of Zenith Aircraft, and deep into the 1 Week Wonder Project, actually 2 days deep into the 1 Week Wonder Project. We're going to take a break, and we'll come back and talk to some of those volunteers in just a few minutes. 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
8: And perfectly on cue, we have a jet taxiing through to give us a little background noise for our next guest. Is Eric Witt. He's the Deputy Command Historian for Headquarters of Air Force Special Operations Command in Florida. Eric, welcome. Welcome to the show.
9: Good to be here, Steve.
8: Yeah,
9: nice to meet you.
8: And I understand this is your first time here.
9: It is, and growing up in Chicago, I'm surprised I never made it up this way before I joined the Air Force.
8: Well, tell us a little bit about your background and your time with the Air Force.
9: Well, I started enlisted in 85 and did maintenance, so it was air ground equipment, the support equipment you see around a lot of the aircraft, began on that, did that for 15 years. Fortunately, or unfortunately sometimes, I was able to retrain and became an Air Force historian as an enlisted person, and then retired and went into the civilian world, working for Department of Defense as a historian. So I've covered... you know, F-16s from the 27th Fighter Wing out at Cannon, B-2 bombers, a lot of command and control stuff forward and back operations. And then in 2009, I moved into Special Operations Command, did a lot of staff writing for that, and then went over to Europe and did headquarters in Europe. I covered a lot of there for a few years and came back, and now I'm a little higher up on the chain, get to run things instead of write things, so it's nice.
8: There you go. How does one train to be a historian?
9: Well, it was interesting. As enlisted, we didn't have to have a history degree, but we needed to do some things that could prove our worth, and you had to have at least 18 credit hours. So a lot of them that became historians earned their bachelor's and master's degree after they retrained into the field. And they teach you research and writing and things like that. A lot of it is handling classified information and making sure we archive that properly. And then, you know, over the years you grow in that, and really it's seat of your pants. You know, this is awkward for me in a little bit because I'm used to asking veterans questions and commanders questions instead of having to answer it myself. So,
8: what if we had to put down a job description, what would it be? What does your daily day look like?
9: Primary duty is to research and write on current operations. So you can imagine in special operations, especially the amount of pressure on that to get that story right and get all those operations that are going on, which, you know, they're all over the place, getting that consolidated, writing the accurate story, making sure, you know, the general knows what we're doing, and having that archive so, you know, when things become unclassified or even some of the unclassified stuff, researchers can get to that and write the true story of what's happened, you know, in the wars.
8: And how far back does the historian division in the Air Force go? Is it all the way back to the very first days of the Air Force?
9: Sure. Hap Arnold was instrumental in starting that program, and it was important to him. Without that, and personally, I think the Air Force has the best out of the services history program, and he made sure a lot of that was done. The markings on these planes, the squadrons that ran them, the operations they did, especially on the planes you see here, I've been amazed at some of the accuracy of that. They got that because Hap Arnold made sure that that was collected and happened that way.
8: Excellent. Well, we're at an airport. What can you expect?
9: I love it.
8: Yeah, I love it. Yeah, I love it, too. All the great noise from all of these airplanes. We'd like to talk a little bit about Desert Storm. You were there as on the ground deployed, but also that's one of your areas of expertise as far as being a historian.
9: Sure. And if you look at that, because we're at the special operations side of it. You know, when I was deployed for that, I was actually in Guam. So it was a lot of the buildup and the B-52s and all that. And then you know, moving the bombs forward off of there. So it was a busy time for us. And going into special operations, I didn't know a lot of that. But coming into it and seeing what they did in Desert Storm was really instrumental because you have to remember a year prior to that, in May 1990, we finally became a major command, AFSOC did. And then before you know it, we're turning around in August, September, and going over to the desert. So a lot of the lessons in how we're operating today came from that early time. So,
8: what kind of equipment and personnel were deployed for special operations?
9: I think immediately was getting our gunships forward and also our MH-53s because they were concerned with search and rescue, of course. And if you remember back then, September, we didn't know it was going to be several months before they actually started it. So they were ready to go within days and ended up at King Fahd in Saudi Arabia. And then, of course, our MH-53 Pavlos were really key to opening the air war that night, too. So,
8: with everything that was happening there, were there any difficulties in logistics moving everything from the United States basically halfway around the world?
9: I think, you know, I looked at it from command and control side where they bedded down in Riyadh, Saudi Arabia, but putting planes where they needed to go was an important part, getting them there quick and getting them ready, getting people housed. and then they moved to a few bases before they were really set up. So, sure, it was difficult, but AFSOC, you know, even today, we can move at the flick of a switch. So,
10: what, just in general, for those who don't know, what is the mission and the overall, I guess, thrust of special operations?
9: Well, I think if we have them over here too, combat controllers and some soft medical people. You know, I think what gives us the flexibility is our people, and that's always the most important thing. So we see the beautiful planes. We bring the firepower. It needs to go there, but the people that get in there to open those airfields in obscure places and to do the medical that needs to be done right away, I think, you know, when we look at that mission is get there fast and be able to perform our mission right away. It really gives us the flexibility that the Air Force and our country needs.
10: The historic records that have been compiled through the years, is how do people access those?
9: Oh, well, if we keep them at the major command, right? But we have a commitment to Maxwell Air Force Base and our Air Force Historical Research Agency there. So you can not only get our written records of that, but all the supporting documents that support what we write. And that's what makes us so factual and accurate. I was talking to somebody earlier. We can't write anything down that we don't have something to base the fact on. So terrific stuff if you're ever doing some college research and stuff is contact AFHRA. You'll find them online too. I hope you can hear me, right?
10: Yeah. Oh, we can hear you over the sound of the tri-motor.
9: I love it. Look at that.
10: Taxiing in behind us.
9: Yeah.
10: Now, do you work with the Air Force Museum as well?
9: A little bit. We're really involved in heritage because we have to tell our story to people, too. So we're not only locked in a vault writing the stories, having to know what's gone back to World War II, especially with AFSOC, and then display those things. And if you know that, museum owns everything in the Air Force. So we're begging and we're trading with them. Our air park is beautiful at Hurlburt, but that's all owned by the National Museum. Right now we're working on, if people know the story of the carpetbaggers in World War II, is getting that story told a little better, putting some displays up, especially around our base. That was secret for so long, and now that kind of stuff's coming out. And we work with the museum to get that.
10: You mentioned working with veterans. Do you do that as a written or recorded sort of interview?
9: Yeah, it's important. In fact, our the other historian that's with me today, she's an intern with us. She's going to do a real historian interview with him, Colonel Hardy.
10: Oh, yes.
9: Yeah, and
10: Tuskegee
9: Airman. Yeah, he was Tuskegee, and everybody knows that. But they don't know that he flew the AC-119 in Vietnam. So we have some gaps in our history. I said that was a perfect opportunity to get those filled in. Because no matter what the situation reports and the misrep reports, getting that personal knowledge, and he's been there and he's pulled the trigger and he's seen it, that's invaluable. So, you know, all the way back to World War II. And like I said, I'm more comfortable interviewing than being interviewed.
10: And how do you, because the eyewitness accounts are often different, how do you reconcile what actually happened with what you may have heard from this person or this person? How do you reconcile and come up with the
9: yeah, that's where
10: what
9: a lot
10: hope
9: of,
10: is the truth.
9: That's where the research comes in, and that's where we have to prove things. You know, especially after it's been several years. And, you know, could be a little difficult because it's very personal to people when they've been there. Trying to learn those skills to not overwalk that line but to get the truth and match it up. You know, so say they were in Da Nang and you're over here saying Tan Sanut, you know. But you can rectify that. And sometimes it's proven by them and our stuff is way wrong.
10: It's amazing. And it must be fascinating work. And so glad that you're putting the history together so you can share it with the current and future generations.
9: Oh, yeah. Thanks,
10: and,
9: Steve.
10: Yeah. And you will be on a heritage panel tonight at Theater in the Woods?
9: There's a heritage panel. I won't be up there, but we'll have some people up there. I encourage them to see that. You want to see the Spooky is down there. The gunship is going to fly with the AC-130J on the heritage flight this weekend. And we also have the first Air Commando group painted up at the end there with the five stripes on that C-47. So that's all, right. all AFSOC related, and it's beautiful stuff.
10: Good. Well, enjoy the panel tonight. I'm sure they'll finish up just in time for the night air show, and you can enjoy that as well.
9: Great. Thanks for time, Steve.
10: Thank you. All right. Eric Witt is the Deputy Command Historian for Headquarters Air. Air Force Special Operations Command at Hurlbut Field in Florida. What a way to end the show there with the sound of freedom. Tomorrow morning, we will be talking with Young Eagles Chair Sean Tucker. Also welcome Lisa Taylor from the Wasp Museum in Sweetwater, Texas. And Ron Kaplan talks about the National Aviation Heritage Invitational. That's all coming up tomorrow on From the Stand. I'm Steve Buss, and you're listening to EIA Radio.
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12: All right, let's get to the NXT. Now, you designed this thing. You guys worked it over. You've actually hired, you've obviously hired some extremely talented engineers to work with you. But I was watching the show. You had a lot of teething problems. I watched that landing where those gear folded, and I was sick. I was like, I can only imagine. What really impressed me was how little damage the airplane received and how you were able to keep it from, like, careening off into the woods type thing.
13: That was luck, you know. And backing up a little bit, you know, all the people on Team Nemesis, including all the engineers, the aero people, and, you know, everybody, Darren and Kevin and Steve and everybody that Steve, the whole pack of them, cast of thousands, as we call, are all volunteers, every one of them.
12: I wish I could volunteer on a team like that. That would be a lot of fun.
13: It's definitely fun. It has its moments.
12: It's definitely a lot of long hours and hard work. Yeah. I did do some pit crewing once in the automotive world for a season, so I know a little bit about what it's like.
13: Yep.
12: Now,
13: a lot of work.
12: Long road from first flights through crash to bringing her back.
13: Yep.
12: You had to have thought to yourself, this thing is just not fulfilling my dreams. How did you keep the faith? How did you keep pushing forward?
13: Well, it's so funny because we ran the whole gambit of thoughts and emotions during all that time. You know, because the Formula One plane, we had zero problem ever. I mean, the most severe problem we had with that thing was on the very last flight at Mojave. I touched down and I had a flat tire. That was it. I mean, that was the problem.
12: Wow.
13: And then when we started to get close to flying this plane, the thoughts actually ran through my mind, you know, how much, you know, do we have left in the luck bank? You know, because, you know, when you have so many things potentially out there that can snarl a project, you know, you just go, well, we've had so much good fortune, so much good luck, and we have all these great people around us, you know, can this level of, you know, consistency and perfection continue? And the interesting thing about it was, you know, the Formula One had no systems, it had no hydraulics, it had one little bitty tiny 12-volt battery to run the radio. I mean, that was it. Those were the systems.
12: Wow.
13: You know, this plane has hydraulic system that has two, you know, 24-volt, 12-volt electrical systems. It's got flaps. It's got retractable gears. It's got, you know, alternators and, you know, solenoids. And, you know, then to add to that, when we race, we put anti-detonation injection into it. So, you know, we have a computer that controls, you know, how much detonation fluid we put in it to keep the engine from destructing and all that. So the level of complexity of the NXT went up by, I don't know, probably 100-fold.
12: Well, I'm sure there were so-called experts along the way that were telling you bit off more than you could chew.
13: Oh, absolutely. I mean, you know, the Monday morning quarterbacks are always out there. And there were times that we were wondering, you know, did we indeed do that? And, you know, but we just have great people around us. And after the, what I called the slide job at Reno, computer design mechanism guy. And we went through everything, and it turned out that what we had was a hydraulic problem.
12: Right. It was pulling the gear door open.
13: Well, actually, that was the following year, but the uncommanded retract was caused by a, you know, we have hydraulic flaps and hydraulic gear.
12: Okay.
13: In our NXT, the kits since then have all been converted to hydraulic gear and electric flaps. So what happened on the gear uncommanded retraction was typical landing would be flaps down, gear down, land. And put the flaps down first because the plane slowed down because it won't slow down.
12: Right.
13: And so then put gear down and land. This particular day at Reno, I put the flap gear down and I added more flaps. And it didn't even cross my mind that that was the first time we'd ever done that.
12: Right.
13: And so that flap actuation, because flaps move very fast, took a little teeny tiny bit of hydraulic pressure away from the landing gear system and kicked the gear out of over center. And poof, there we were.
12: Oh, so you don't actually have a hydraulic pump on board. You've got a storage tank that you charge up.
13: No, we have both. We have a pump and a
12: accumulator.
13: A tank. Basically what it is.
12: Okay.
13: It's pressure. The pressure vessel that holds pressure in. At the time, we did not have that. We didn't have the
12: accumulator.
13: Accumulator, thank you.
12: Right.
13: So anyway.
12: So you didn't have that. You had only the pump and the systems.
13: That's right.
12: Oh, right. So you got very little pressure storage.
13: That's right. And, you know, the pump was on all the time. It would cycle and do all the things. But when that high-speed flap movement just took a little tick of pressure away from the hydraulic the gear actuator and just pulled the gear just slightly out of overcenter.
12: Wow.
13: I still had the green light. Yeah, I still had my, you know, my gear down lights and all that stuff. But on you know, my last second of approach before I touched down.
12: So all it took was a little side load on the wheel to fold it.
13: Well, actually, it was just even the download because I touched down, and as soon as you touch down in the NXT, you just raise the tail, and the landing is over with. I mean, it is done. You just it just goes where it's pointed. You know, you put it in crosswinds and all that stuff.
12: Okay.
13: So, anyway, so yeah, we had a lot of teething pains, and that led to in 2005 our inability to keep our gear doors closed, and we found that with an internet photo. We've been chasing it through vibration analysis, vibration transducers, and all that stuff all over the plane. We located the area, but we were looking for a real high-speed, high-frequency vibration of a gear door chattering. It was a brand-new gear door. It didn't fit like the original, blah, blah, blah. So anyway, we went on and wasn't until after the 2005 races that we saw that we weren't chasing a door vibrating. We were actually chasing the gear coming out.
12: Right, coming and then right, and then trying to flutter essentially.
13: Exactly. And at, you know, 375 miles an hour, you know, the gear comes out, it gets your attention.
12: I imagine. I hope you gave that guy a T-shirt.
13: We did.
12: Very good.
13: We did. But anyway, so that cleared the way of all the bugaboos and since then, starting in 2006.
12: Now I remember the comment. I guess it was after you fixed the gear door, mm-hmm. Or maybe it was the initial race. You finished third. And you said that we weren't really pushing the engine and it was a stock engine. And this thing is really going to go when we get the engine tweaked.
13: Right.
12: So that right away told you really had something.
13: We knew, you know, right at the get-go, the first few laps that I took up there in 2004 even, we knew that we had something because, you know, I qualified a little over 300 miles an hour just loafing around. But I was so far back on the power that it wasn't even funny. I mean, I might have been you know, running at, you know, 22 or 23 inches of manifold pressure. That was it, which is barely even cruise speed. In fact, not even cruise speed.
12: You must have had...
13: just learned to fly the plane on the course. So we knew we had something. We just didn't know what.
12: Well,
13: at that time, it was like, okay, we've got a beast here. What kind of beast is it?
12: Well, you must have had the proverbial eating grin on your face at the time.
13: We did. And, you know, we really knew in 2006 that we had a horse. And those were my exact words, that we had a horse. In 2007, we went to Reno knowing that we were going to win. You know, we just knew it because we knew how fast the plane was.
12: Right.
13: Little did we know that it was way faster than that over the years. So.
12: Yeah, I ended up watching the special on two different nights, but the other thing that amazed me was once you finally got your problems dialed in, that practically every race you ran, you set another speed record.
13: Yep, that's right. In 2009, we called it a record a day.
12: That's incredible. In fact, the vindication is they created a whole new class of racing around your airplane.
13: Yeah, that was that was fun for the class to do that, and sport class, you know, changed the rule to allow or open up a new division within the class called the super sport. And what they did was they defined the super sport category by putting, you know, what we call it, engine altering substances in, you know, anti-detonation injection, nitrous oxide. You can run whatever fuels you want, whatever, you know, almost anything you'd like to put in the engine.
12: Whatever you're brave enough to put into it.
13: Exactly. And they opened up the cubic inch rule to go to 1,000 cubic inches in super sport, and the sport category or sport class within the whole class still remains at 650 cubic inches as it began years ago.
12: All right. In closing, I just want to ask this final question.
13: Uh-huh.
12: I noted that your competitors, your original competitors, John Parker, I think even Daryl Greenemeyer,
13: they
12: all ordered NXTs.
13: they all have them in their shop.
12: Was there a point when you hung up the phone and you said, yes, when you got the orders?
13: That was great. And Dave, I do want to say a couple of real quick things. I know you're running out of time, but I just want to thank, you know, everybody at EAA for everything that they do to make aviation work. And I want to congratulate Rod Hightower on his new position and offer our support to whatever we can do to help. And Tom Obrez and Adam Smith have been great to us. And then lastly, I'd like to inform the members, Team Nemesis has already hit some of the press streets, but I'm breaking this at EAA right now for the first time. Team Nemesis will not be at Reno this year in 2010. We moved to Arizona primarily to take care of Patricia's mom, who has Alzheimer's. And that's a full-time job right now. We're just not going to be able to get away for the 10 days plus the months and months of preparation to get the plane ready to go. So we're going to step aside this year and then get back at it at 2011. Our sponsors, Lycoming Thunderbolt, Redline Oil Aircraft Cruise, JP Instruments, and Grove Aircraft, everybody's been awesome in supporting us with this. And this tough decision and tough deal for us to miss Reno and miss Oshkosh because of that reason is the reason I'm in Arizona right now.
12: Well, you got to do family first.
13: Yeah, well, we appreciate everybody's thoughts and prayers and supporting us. EA is awesome. I feel so bad that we're not there. I want to be there so bad.
12: Well, you know, you can always listen on EAA radio.
13: I have been. I have been. That is the coolest thing. That's the coolest thing. I was listening this morning to Sean Tucker and Jeff Skiles.
12: Jeff Skiles, yeah. When the hosts announced that, after they went to break, I snuck in and I said, you should have said where. Well, you know, we'll be talking to Sean D. Tucker and Jeff Skiles. Where Sean will be talking about aerobatics in the new Oracle Challenger, and Jeff will be talking about aerobatics in the Airbus.
13: perfect.
12: So anyway.
13: Thanks to EAA, and thanks to all of our team. members and sponsors of Nemesis, and looking forward to seeing everybody out there in Oshkosh next year.
12: Well, you better, because I want to come shake your hand and get a picture by your airplane.
13: We'd be honored to do that, and thank you so much for taking your time, and appreciate it, and we'll look forward to seeing everybody, and thank you.
12: Very good. Thank you, Mr. John Sharp.
13: My pleasure.
12: Our prayers, condolences, hang in there. You'll be back.
13: Okay.
12: Better than ever. All right, this is EAA Radio. 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
15: I'm Fast Eddie.
16: I'm Digital Dave.
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16: It is.
15: With us in the studio, you're going to like this. We happen to have Jonathan.
16: As soon as we find the name.
15: Jonathan Shannon. Yeah, I have it written down here
16: somewhere.
15: There it is. From NOAA, we're going to be talking about hurricane hunters. I get the feeling you guys are going to have a really busy season this year.
16: You know, I don't know why they call them hunters. Those suckers are pretty easy to find.
17: That's true. Yes, we are going to have a very busy season this year. The Climate Prediction Center said about 17 to 25 named storms we've only got to see so far. But
16: well, that's pretty amazing since we're pretty early in the summer.
17: Yep. And Hurricane Beryl really blew up on us. Earliest Category 5, earliest Category 4, and earliest Category 5 storm. So that was some interesting flying for about 9 days.
16: Oh, take me along. I'd love to.
15: Well, now, what kind of aircraft do you typically bust these storms with? I know you use C-130s, but you got to have more than just C-130s.
17: Yeah, so the C-130s, the Air Force Reserve Hurricane Hunters fly those. We have a highly instrumented P-3 Orions, Kermit and Miss Piggy, but soon in about 2030, we're going to replace those with C-130s with new technology because they're going to be 50 years old. Starting next year, and you know, after flying into a lot of hurricanes, we're going to try and get some new parts and new systems going.
16: They haven't been stressed.
17: No, not at all.
16: Yeah.
17: And then the tag team up higher is our Gulfstream 4 Gonzo, which after 28 hurricane seasons is going to retire. So we're getting a brand new G550 that we hope to get in spring of 2025. That's going to have a lot new. New instruments on it.
16: Yeah, your instrumentation technology has improved radically, so.
17: Yeah.
15: Well, you know,
16: when you say up higher, what altitudes are they penetrating at?
17: So they're not necessarily penetrating. They're going, you know, over and above this storm in front of it. They're looking more at the synoptic scale situation where the steering currents are in the upper atmosphere. So you may hear people on the news talk about dry air aloft or wind shear, you know, the different ridges that may push the storm and the fluid that is the atmosphere one way or another. So they're flying at about 41 to 45,000 feet, releasing those drop zones you have in front of you, basically weather balloons in reverse. And those are getting temperature, pressure, humidity, wind speed, and wind direction and radioing it back to the G4, soon to be G550, and the P3s.
16: I imagine now you're using GPS to track the horizontal travel of the sonde as it's dropping,
17: right,
16: and that's giving you your wind direction and speed.
17: Exactly, that's exactly right. So, part of the new technology we're also using are drones or uncrewed aircraft system that we release, basically a flying drop zone to help us solve that rapid intensification issue. So, Hurricane Otis off of Acapulco, Beryl also rapidly intensified. So these sensors will get down about 1,000 feet and below inside the storm and in the center of the storm. We'll take them there, release them, and let them fly where it's unsafe for us to fly.
16: Yeah,
17: and they'll
16: well,
17: beam that all back to us.
16: I think the word fly is probably loose. They're probably just getting tossed all over the place.
17: Yeah. They will fall gracefully.
16: Yes, and get tumbling and doing all sorts of interesting things.
15: Well, that has to be interesting in all of itself because that's got to be done remotely. You know, I'm wondering, are they doing it FPV or
16: no,
15: is it?
16: No, I bet they're autonomous.
17: Yeah, so there is an operator on board the P3 that is sort of controlling it, but they are also working on different modules. So the sensor on the aircraft can sort of say, okay, well, I'm going to keep the high wind to my right, and then it'll just sort of spin around inside, right? Or it could say, dive into the eye wall, ride it back into the lower winds, and that's That's sort of some of the new technology and
16: now, those
17: interesting
16: are
17: throwaway we're
16: selling as well, right?
17: That's correct. Yeah. So we have expendables on board, you know, sacrifice for science, and then dissolve in the ocean.
16: Well, that begs the question. Yes, you only fly those out over water. If it's
17: exactly
16: over land, you're not doing that.
17: That's right. That's right. So for our spring missions in the P3, we'll fly alongside Supercell Thunderstorm. So with the Twisters movie coming out, a lot of the NOAA's National Severe Storms Laboratory will support that mission about 5 or 10 miles off an advancing supercell thunderstorm front to really paint it with the Doppler radar we have. So we basically take weather stations to the weather.
16: Interesting. It says here in Wisconsin you do snow surveys?
17: That's right. So our other aircraft we have light aircraft, King Air 350 CER. We just got a brand new King Air 360 CER, and our Twin Otters. So they do fly at about 500 feet off the deck and sense the moisture that's either in the soil in the fall or the snow water equivalent. So how much water is in that snowpack as they're flying. And that's critical for like drought monitoring, river flow forecasting, and then spring flooding. So if you've got a big snowpack that's already there and you might get like a big rain event, that could cause massive flooding, or just figuring out how that trickle is going to melt.
16: Okay.
15: Now, you're talking about the G550s, right?
17: Mm-hmm.
15: What special modifications are done to the airplane for your particular job?
17: That's a great question. So we've had a lot of apertures being built inside them by Gulfstream. So we bought an aircraft and we said, hey, cut these holes in it.
16: Yeah, while you're at it.
17: Yeah. And then we're going to start instrumenting it with some of our sensors. So it's going to have a tail Doppler radar like Gonzo currently has. It's going to have the drop sons, but it's going to have a newer equipment in it to take advantage of the mini sond we have. So instead of doing it by hand, we can do an automatic sort of pepper the atmosphere with these sons. So that's going to be really cool for our technicians.
15: What's the aircraft worth? What's the, how much?
16: $20.
17: Yeah, so we just ordered a second Gulfstream 550 for about $106 million.
15: Oh, cheap.
16: Those are mighty big numbers.
15: What the heck? You got to have a backup plane.
16: Get one, huh?
17: That's right. That's exactly right. We needed a backup to help us. Not only do we do hurricanes in the summer, we do a really important mission for the West Coast called Atmospheric Rivers Research. So these are basically fire hoses of moisture coming from the eastern tropical Pacific to the West Coast.
16: And they've been having a lot of those.
17: They have recently. So before they were in a big drought, you know, most of the early 2000s, and the water forecast managers managing the reservoirs had to empty it to a certain point, right? Well, we're helping them with this science say, okay, well, you don't necessarily need to empty that water, and we can help you predict how much you're going to get so they can save more of it for those drought years. It's pretty neat.
16: That's
15: well,
16: interesting.
15: You know, you talk about California, and the one thing that they're known for are the forest fires you guys have out there. Mm-hmm. Are you guys involved in surveying those as well?
17: Yeah. So our Twin Otter aircraft has been doing an air chemistry project looking at, with a LIDAR sticking out the side of it, looking at the wind's inflow and outflow, a day-night cycle, as well as how these fires, massive fires, are maybe building their own weather systems. So they can make these pyrocumulus clouds that can do lightning strikes near the fire, and that could trap, like, the fire team. So we're helping gather more information about that so the incident meteorologist on the ground from NOAA can help advise the firefighters even better.
16: That's interesting. I would not have, I mean, I've heard of the fire tornadoes,
17: mm-hmm.
16: but I didn't know about cumulus clouds and lightning and all that.
17: Yeah, we love science at NOAA, so
16: yeah.
17: It's really cool. We have a lot of opportunities with folks who like aviation, who like science. You can come visit us in International Federal Partnership booth in Hangar D, so we can talk about that. And we also have some of our greatest hits playing on the video screen, so you can see some of that fire weather or fly through a hurricane or some of our Arctic research as well.
16: Yeah, okay. It's cold.
15: Yeah.
16: Damn, it's cold.
15: Damn cold.
17: Well, we hope so, right?
16: Yeah. Well, they talk about it, the ice cap's melting, so that's important to know.
17: Yep. We're monitoring that right now. Actually, we got a Twin Otter up there doing some research from the North Slope of Alaska, looking where the sea ice edge is and how that's changing and how it's affecting marine life there, too.
15: No, I'm assuming the Twin Otter's got a good heating system on board.
16: I was going to say, the pilots, they know it's important, but they don't feel like it's that important. It's too cold.
17: Yeah, we got them in the survival suits and everything just in case. So they're flying about 1,000 feet, you know, in that area. So we got to be safe.
15: Yep. Definitely.
16: It'd be safer to come home.
15: Yeah. To heck with this cold. We're going to do weather surveys in Florida.
17: That's right.
16: That's the major model on the airplanes, a giant coffee pot.
15: Yeah. Well, I was going to say, with the G550s, now you're flying over the storms. You're still going to get bumped around on them.
17: Oh, yeah. So we have a meteorologist on board that's looking at the nose radar. So it's, you know, a modified nose radar, not your business jet. We fly towards

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1: Passengers, you know, ballast.
2: Yeah.
3: So
2: we do occasionally take folks like documentary producers, media, other folks like that, just to help us tell the story. Mm-hmm. Because, you know, the guy on this sunny beach saying there's a hurricane coming in 5 days is not as effective as seeing out the window an actual hurricane in our plane saying, hey, it's coming for you, and it's strengthening.
3: It's on its way.
2: Yeah.
1: And not to mention dropping all the instrumentation, too. You know, you see it, and now you get to know what's going on in it.
2: It's critical.
3: I want to know, is this new, this automated drop zone thing? So I imagine the guy's got a control panel, mm-hmm. and he's doing other things. And whenever it drops, does it go...
2: Yeah. I don't know about the sound effects. There is sort of a sucking sound as the pressure differential goes, but we can look into that.
3: Yes. You know, notifications. Yeah. So the guy doesn't have to pay attention to it. He knows it's working.
2: That's right.
1: You know, only you would come up with that.
3: Oh, yeah. Hey, audible clues are important.
1: Listen, you know, we could make hurricane hunting fun for you guys.
3: There you go.
2: Well, we'll enjoy it.
3: Well, I want to thank you, Jonathan Shannon from NOAA, for joining us.
2: Yeah.
3: It's fascinating stuff. I'm Digital Dave.
1: And I'm Fast Eddie.
3: This is EAA Radio.
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5: Here we are.
3: We're back.
5: Attitude adjustment. My guest co-host extraordinaire this week has been Jeb Burnside, the editor-in-chief of Aviation Safety Magazine. I'm Amy Labota, host of Attitude Adjustment, and our guest this afternoon is Ian Twombly. Ian Twombly is the editor of AOPA Pilot Magazine. I've worked with him before. Mm-hmm. In fact, people understand this show. I generally try to find most of my bosses and bring them on here at different points. Ian, are you having a great AirVenture 2017? How's it going?
6: Yeah, thanks, Amy. I'm having a great time, as always. It's been a really good show, been a lot of fun. The weather is awesome. You know, I'm not much of a hot person, and right. So for me, you know, as a Floridian, you're probably freezing. I'm surprised you're not wearing a winter coat, actually.
5: Well, we tend to keep things cool inside of the radio station,
6: yeah.
5: So I've adapted to 68 at this point in the week. But thank you, and I am wearing two layers.
6: Yeah, right. That's right. No, but it's been great. Great fun.
5: Excellent. What is it you've seen that has truly piqued your interest this week?
6: So, you know, there's probably no one thing I can pinpoint. In fact, the opening day, Jack Pelton, you know, the head of EAA, he always does a press conference and talks about stuff that they're going to do throughout the week and themes and things like that. And he said, and it's funny that he spoke kind of what I've been feeling, which is that they had an initiative a couple of years ago to get rid of the sort of the one draw point. So it used to be it's like, one big military display, one big act, something like that. And that's what everything that was marketed was towards that one thing. And now they've diversified. And it's really true when you see it, you walk the grounds and every area has something big that's going on. It's like big military static, big Warbird reviews this year, Theater in the Woods program that's really strong. The Pilot Proficiency Center for EAA is really big. So it's just everywhere. And it's a little overwhelming, actually. It's pretty amazing. So... trend-wise, it's like, I think, you know, the numbers seem to be way up. Everybody seems to be selling stuff. People seem to be happy. You know, aircraft sales seem to be up. The component sales seem to be up. The weather's great. It's like, what else could you ask for, you know? I mean,
3: that's right.
6: So,
5: that's true. That's true. So you come here from Frederick, Maryland. Mm-hmm. How was your trip?
6: It was good. It was good. I took the airlines.
5: That's okay.
6: I know.
5: That's okay. Your airline, you drove, and I weaved and pedaled against 40 knot headwinds. Ooh, so who really won here?
6: Yeah, that's right.
5: Not 100% sure.
7: I had air conditioning the whole way.
5: There you go.
6: Good.
5: I can tell you only above 5,000 feet did I have air conditioning. In fact, in Carrollton, Georgia, I got out and went, holy crud.
6: Yeah.
5: I think it's hotter here than it was at home.
7: I saw 100 on the car thermometer going through Atlanta.
5: Yeah. Wow. Yeah, must have been the same day, man. Must have been the same day.
6: Jeez.
5: No, it was really, really crazy. Who brought the AOPA 172 out?
6: Well, so I should say,

0: it is no longer the AOPA 172.
1: Oh, that's right. You awarded it,
0: yes,
1: didn't you?
0: Yes, this is, yeah, in fact, just this week. And yesterday, the winner was able to come. The winner lives in Vegas. And so he's a pilot for Allegiant and also has a side business for real estate.
1: Sweet.
0: And so we always try and surprise the winner and have a lot of fun. And we figured the best way to get to an agent is to pretend you're a client.
2: Right.
0: And
2: can
0: it's
2: you
0: like,
2: give us the house showing?
0: Yeah, that's right. It's like he's not going to refuse a potential client.
2: Right.
1: No.
0: And so we had some help from a non-AOPA staffer, somebody maybe he wouldn't recognize, and call and set up an appointment and say, hey, I'm a pilot. And will you meet me at the FBO? I'm thinking about moving to Vegas. And, of course, he bought it and showed up, and we awarded him the airplane. And so he's very excited, saw it for the first time yesterday, and just incredibly gracious. And so having a lot of fun with that.
1: Perfect. That is a perfect real estate agent airplane because yeah. You can open the window. You can fly really slow. You know, you can take yeah. some nice pictures out yeah. of that airplane.
0: Yeah, that's right. And he's got kids in Southern California, I think, right now. And so, yeah, it's going to work out
2: great. It's a great airplane for that.
0: Yeah. yeah.
1: You cleaned up and simplified the panel mm-hmm. and yet made it digital at the same time.
0: Yeah.
1: Tell me a little bit about that.
0: We knew a couple of years ago, I mean, talking about themes and what we've seen at OSH this year, non-TSO is a big deal, continues to expand at a rate that even has surprised me. I mean, FAA said they were on board,
2: right?
0: But to see stuff come along so quickly, and especially autopilots, I mean, that especially has surprised me because you figure, you know, AOA, that stuff out of field of view, they're probably going to be on board with that. But when you start talking about flight control systems, I mean, that's a different ballgame. And so, yeah, we decided early on that we've been sort of building on this idea of restoration. We know not a lot of new airplanes are coming out, not enough really to replace the fleet, and so we're going to have to restore the fleet that we have. And so working with Yuengling, who's doing these 172s, they did most of the airframe refurbishment and the panel, and it looks great. Put a G5 in it, and then when Garmin got the second G5 certified in the HSI just recently, we just put one of those in, and in fact, just I guess it was 2 weeks ago, put in the autopilot. So
1: wow,
0: yeah,
2: very cool.
0: Yeah,
2: very cool.
0: Yeah.
1: I don't think there's another 172 out there like it.
0: No, there isn't. But you know what's amazing is like 2 years from now, they'll be all over the place.
2: Yes,
0: they yeah. really will.
1: But it's not going to have that paint scheme.
0: Oh, isn't that crazy?
1: Yeah.
0: yeah. So the scheme is all about, I mean, you have to see it to understand, but the scheme is all about safety, you know, safety enhancing equipment in the panel. And so Craig Barnett, who's at Scheme Designers, has been studying these safety paint schemes, high visibility, mm-hmm. whether you're in the air or, God forbid, something happens and you have to be found on the ground. And so it's very sort of a, I don't know if it's orange or red. I can't decide. I don't know. It's kind of a blaze.
2: High visibility.
0: Yeah,
1: high visibility. It yeah. definitely is something that changes with the color of your sunglasses.
0: Yeah, right.
1: You know?
0: That's right. Exactly. exactly.
1: I'm sure in the Las Vegas traffic that the new owner is going to appreciate that as well.
0: Yeah, absolutely. Yeah.
2: Will he be basing it at like North Vegas or Henderson?
0: So he, we met him at Henderson, okay. and his office is, I think, a mile maybe or something from Henderson.
2: That
0: and
2: makes
0: so.
2: Sense.
0: Yeah, he's got some friends that own some GA airplanes, and they've already talked about how they're all going to get together and fly places. And he's talking about Big Bear, and so
2: outstanding.
0: Yeah,
1: that's
0: great guy.
2: That makes it all worthwhile.
0: Yeah,
1: absolutely,
0: it does. Yeah. It does absolutely.
1: On the theme of safety, you guys just came out with another NAAL report, right?
0: Mm-hmm.
1: Very recently.
0: Yes.
1: What was the big takeaway from this year's version?
0: So things continue to improve. You're never done with a job like trying to enhance safety, but the numbers continue to look good. There's still some things that I think people are worried about. NTSB and FAA call it loss of control. We're trying to get them to change the terminology a little bit to make that a little more relevant.
1: That would be nice.
0: Yeah, because who knows what that really means. But I think things are generally trending in the right direction, whether that's through technology, training, whatever it is. So things are good.
2: Incremental improvements.
0: Yeah. yeah.
1: Well, listen, there's an infinite number of numbers between 1 and 0. And when you're talking about trying to get to a 0 accident rate, you need to understand that.
0: Mm-hmm.
2: Well, it's not going to happen. We can obviously mitigate. We can try to minimize. We can try to educate. Putting that hat on for a moment, there are a lot of things and a lot of achievements that this industry has made in recent years. in enhancing and improving personal aircraft safety. Those changes, those improvements will continue.
0: Yeah.
2: It's a job that it's a thankless job in some way, but it's certainly one that will not be accomplished anytime in the near future.
0: Yeah, no, that's true. I think there are a couple of really interesting standout examples of that, like Cirrus. When you look at their success story, having a really poor accident rate to, you know, theirs has just plummeted, and that's strictly through training. They've gotten COPA through their work with COPA. They've gotten really good about type-specific training,
2: exactly,
0: bringing owners on board. And I know they were talking about that this week, where now if you buy a used Cirrus, you can come to Cirrus for the training because they're trying to support all the
1: owners. Oh, that's unprecedented. Yeah. That is really, really important to see that trend in the industry.
2: Well, AOPA, of course, publishes a statistic that says a student pilot who joins AOPA is more likely to complete his or her training.
0: Mm-hmm.
2: The same thing applies in the world of personally flown aircraft. If you ally yourself with a type club or a like-minded group of individuals who demonstrate some responsibility, that's going to rub off and you're going to be safer.
0: Yeah, totally agree. Absolutely.
1: So tell me, you got a little bit of time left here on the airfield. Air Venture is about halfway, three-quarters of the way, right? We're starting to see the light at the end of the tunnel for 2017.
0: Yeah.
1: What is your wish before the show closes?
0: My wish is to get through all the hangars before I have to leave.
2: There you go.
0: So I hope to do that. I hope to make it to the Warbird area. Unfortunately, I'm going to leave before the Apollo program, which I'm super bummed about.
1: Oh, that's too bad.
0: That's a phenomenal program that's going to come up, so I hope people can make it. And, gosh, I don't know, buy a couple of presents for my kids. And
1: that's not a bad way to go.
0: Yeah.
1: Where can people find you on the field if they're looking for you?
0: So AOPA is actually right in front of the Brown Arch,
1: awesome,
0: right on the flight line. So if you come down, it's we're kind of the sprawling complex we've become. We've got the main tent where you can come in, sign the petition against privatization, which is really important.
2: Very.
0: Learn about basic med if you have any basic med questions. We've got all the folks on hand who can help you immediately. Amongst all the other stuff we can do with like finance and insurance and everything else. So we've got the main tent and then we have a seminar tent. So all we were running seminars next to our main tent, and then you can come and see the 172, which is here, and the current sweepstakes airplane, the Super Cub.
1: Sweet. And then there's AOPA.org online.
0: Yeah. So if you're not at the show, keep up with what's going on at the show by going to the website. And actually, we just came out with an app. So via iPhone or Android, if you want to keep up with the latest news and our podcasts, like Hangar Talk and some other stuff, go to the App Store and just search AOPA, and you can got it all in your pocket now.
1: Terrific. Cool. We've been talking with Ian Twombly. He's the editor-in-chief of AOPA Pilot Magazine, and my wonderful guest host, Jeb Burnside of Aviation Safety Magazine. This is Amy Labota, Attitude Adjustment.
3: I am Digital Dave.
4: And I'm Fast Eddie.
3: And this is Hot Start.
4: And with us in the studio here today, we have Richard Zadow. I got that right, didn't I?
5: Yeah, pretty close.
4: Okay, and his cohort in crime, Bob Stevens.
3: Ooh, it's a twofer.
4: Yeah. Hey, they get to double team us for once.
3: Yeah, there you go.
4: And you guys are with the Routine Aircraft Flying Museum.
5: Routine Aircraft Flying Experience.
4: Experience, okay.
5: So. We got away from the museum word because everybody asked us, where is your museum? And our focus is not having a building full of airplanes on static display. Our focus is flying Burt Rutan's designs and keeping them out in front of the public and making sure everybody understands they're still relevant, they're available, they're good airplanes, and dispelling a lot of the myths about them and trying to get people involved so that those designs keep carrying on.
3: This is what, you're like your third year now?
5: This would be year four.
3: Okay.
5: First 2015, brought the Koji jet up here and launched this operation. People thought it was crazy. Now they know I'm crazy.
4: proven.
5: But it is grown in leaps and bounds, overwhelming in a lot of ways. Some of the things for the benefit of the people that are new to us, we're a nonprofit organization dedicated to preserving and promoting Burt Rutan's, what we call legacy home-built designs. Very easy, long, easy. Very vegan, quickie, defiant, solitaire. Our objective is to get at least one flying example of all those airplanes and fly them, bring them here, bring them to other places where people can see them fly. Something that's almost never been done is having all those designs fly together.
3: Well, you know, the scenario you think about of old airplanes is the typical barn find.
5: Right.
3: Now, I guess with the composite airplanes, they don't degrade sitting in a barn like a fabric one would or a metal one would corrode or anything like that.
5: Well, anything mechanical is going to suffer through age, okay? The composite material is very resilient, but they have aluminum parts. They have, you know, steel to 4130 engine mounts and things like that that all have to be gone through. And but the barn find is a really good word for that, because what we've been focusing on for the last few years to try to find a magnet to draw people like the Cozy Jet is to get donated airplanes to us so we can get people involved flying them. The fundamental purpose of it is to keep these airplanes in the air. And the way it all started was about 4 or 5 years ago. I was walking down the flight line where I used to see hundreds of easies, because I've been an easy guy for 35 years, where I used to see hundreds on the flight line. I counted like 12. And I said, where is everybody? And they went, well, duh, Richard, everybody's old and nobody flies anymore. And, you know, a lot of different reasons. And I said, well, we got to do something. So I initially started off looking for airplanes to attract people to there. And it's a long story. If you come to the forum tomorrow, at 11:30, stage 3, you'll hear more about this. But what we realized after a while, it wasn't so much about the airplanes, but the people that built them. All of our airplanes, we don't refer to them by their color, their N number. We call them by the builder's name. I flew the Martin Kennedy Long Easy here this year. Martin Kennedy's airplanes out there parked by the Brown Arch next to the jet guys with the jet easy. Martin won the Wright Brothers Award at the Dayton Air Show back when they gave that award back. And it was a grand champion in its day. And we're very fortunate to have it. The family heard about us, and they wanted Martin's airplane to continue to do something positive and productive, donated the airplanes to us. And part of our program is a sponsorship model like the CAF uses. And we've got sponsors for it this year. So that's one of our big accomplishments, our first sponsor group, first sponsored airplane. And I'll describe all that in a forum. The other big accomplishment this year is we, 2 days ago at the FFI, Formation for, Light Incorporated board meeting, the board voted unanimously to include routine aircraft flying experience as one of the groups working under FFI to acquire a formation card to fly in wavered airspace. Why are we doing that is because way back in 1995, I was part of a thing called the Glass Overcast, where we flew for the 20th anniversary of the Easy. We flew a 30-something airplane formation at the Oshkosh Air Show. And other anniversaries have passed, and I wanted to do something. These airplanes have been around a while. The 50th anniversary is coming up.
3: That is hard to believe.
5: It's 8 years away. Yeah. But on the 50th anniversary, I'd like to see 50 Easies flying formation at Oshkosh. So we have 8 years to build that, working with FFI to get credentials to train formation pilots to do it right, because you can't do what we did in 95 in Glass Overcast, which is get our buddies all together and let's go fly at Oshkosh. You can't do that now. You have to have a formation card to fly in wavered airspace. So we're working with FFI to get that credential done. Those two are our big accomplishments this year, plus a couple airplanes. We now have 4 airplanes that have been donated to us. 3 of them are flying. 1 got hung up in the paint shop. 1's in the production line. It goes to the jet guy shop and gets refurbished and gets sponsorship. But the reason I dragged Bob here is because Bob is my big success story, okay? Let me introduce Bob. Bob Stevens, I met here last year, like probably this day last year.
6: Yeah, it was 1 week ago, right, 1 year ago this week.
5: And he was a volunteer out here doing departure briefings. Bob started building a Long Easy project 20 years ago. And as I put it, life got in the way, and he wound up selling it. So there went the dream of flying along. He walks up to us, and who are you guys? We start talking. In the last year, Bob's gotten involved. He's come down. He lives in Indy, so he's close. He comes down to Covington, volunteers out there, helps us with RAFE aircraft projects, working on a Cozy Jet, getting it fixed, stuff like that. And after a while, we said, well, gee, Bob sure is a lot helpful. And he's building a Long Easy. Let's get him checked out in one of our airplanes, okay? So we got him checked out in a Long Easy. Now he owns one.
3: There you go.
5: So in a year, he went from hadn't flown for 20-something years, being an old Marine pilot, to now he's flown into Oshkosh. Go ahead, Bob.
7: Yeah, so what happened to me is, I met these guys. And another thing happened. I'd lost my medical years ago. And, you know, it's such a pain to try to get it back. I just... You know, like Richard says, life gets in the way.
3: Mm-hmm.
7: So the FAA doctor said, hey, you know, we're a lot looser these days than we used to be. So that was a good thing. And then about that same time, probably the same day, I met these guys. And so what I did, I called up Robert Harris down at Jet Guys after I'd met both of these. And I decided I just got in the car and drove down there. It's about a 6-hour drive. And I wasn't in the shop 2 hours. And Robert has me doing layups. So I'm working fiberglass. You know, nobody, and it was great. I'm learning stuff. And so I started hanging around. Well, about that time, I got my medical got approved. went off, got a BFR and a Cessna 172.
3: Yeah. You know, butterflies.
7: I still can't land a Cessna 172. It's almost embarrassing. The other day I did my IPC. I almost have to let the instructor land the thing. A long easy flies a lot like what I'm used to.
3: Right.
7: The first time I ever flew one. But the point is from in 1 year I went from not having flown in 25 years to owning a long easy. I've got about 20 hours in them now. And the point is it's very possible. Through RAFE, you know, if these things are possible, and the organization is...
5: I tell people all the time, if you want to learn about composite construction, come down to Jet Guys and hang around.
7: They will teach you
5: if
7: more.
5: If you hang around long enough, we'll put a tool in your hand, and you'll learn a lot.
7: You will be doing
5: that shop does incredible. Go look at the Jet Easy, what they produced. There's a lot of corporate knowledge there. And we need volunteers. And we give back to our volunteers. Our program really wasn't set up to take somebody like Bob and check him out in one of our airplanes, but we're also developing our Rutan design type training program. So inherent with the formation stuff and their sponsorship, we got to figure out how to train these people to fly the airplane. They're not hard to fly. They're just different. And,
7: right.
5: And we need to have that security that we know when we launch the airplane over the horizon with some sponsors to go back to Lubbock, where the sponsors are based, that they're going to fly the airplane right.
7: Yeah.
5: So
7: I was a pretty good, you know, first person to do it, you know,
5: right.
7: As we went through. I had flown in a long time, and yet they next thing you know, they have me landing long easies pretty easy.
5: You beta tested our training program.
3: Okay, so you not only consider yourself a flying collection, but a resource center for those interested in Rutan designs.
5: Exactly. The one of the reasons why the easy design, the Rutan designs have diminished over the years is because there's been no product support. You know, if you need a part for an RV, you call Vans Aircraft. If you need a part for an easy, what do you do? Okay? You have to turn to somebody and say, how do I build this? Okay? So I'm hoping that Rutan Aircraft Flying Experience can fill that void. It's a monumental task, but ultimately we can fill the void, become the resource that people can come to through the different vendors out there like Robert Harris's, you know, Jet Guys or Burl Sanders in Colorado Springs. There's half a dozen cottage industry guys out there supporting these airplanes, the workshops that they bring their airplanes to and get repaired. So those guys and us, we can become the central point to go, hey, what part of the country are you in? Okay, you need to go see this guy. Or you need to come to Covington and talk to us. Or you need flight training, come to us. One of the things we're working on is there's never been a dual control two-seat training type easy. There's only one or two long easies out there I know of that have dual sets of flight controls. Well, how do you give dual in one of these things? How do
3: right.
5: you teach somebody to fly formation in one of these things? How do you check out a guy like Bob? He's a little bit, you know, was a little bit easier because he's a former Marine pilot, flew the OV-10 his 20-something years ago, but it's like falling off a bicycle. So he fell right back in the groove, and he's flying real well. But for, like, the sponsor pilots, the Lubbock group, they're a couple hundred-hour private pilots. And I want to make sure that they fly the airplane well.
3: Right.
5: So there's some unique challenges to our type because of the aircraft configurations.
3: Okay. Now, you're giving a talk in the forums, you said?
5: Yes. Tomorrow, Stage 3, 11:30 is my annual forum. And we're going to talk about the big accomplishments this year, the sponsor group, the formation stuff, and Bob and everything else. It's really informative. I usually take up the whole hour.
3: Okay. So. And how do we find out more about you?
5: RutanAircraftFlyingExperience.org.
3: Very
5: good.
3: Website's
5: got a lot of information. It's got all the sponsorship information. After Oshkosh, we'll be linking to FFI. So our what's called the Rutaner supplement will go on there. And because people hearing about this go, well, where do I go to find out? The Rutan supplement describes how to fly formation in an easy, what the standards are going to be. They're FFI standards. We're going to use our procedures. And we'll get people starting working towards the 50-plane easy flyby.
3: All right, very good. Thank you for joining us. And Bob,
7: thank you for having us.
3: Fantastic story.
4: Yeah, good luck, Bob.
3: I can't wait to see 50 easies. Anyway,
4: that would be nice.
5: That'd be awesome.
3: Yeah.
5: I don't know where I can find 50 easies right now.
3: Yeah, you will. Don't worry.
5: We will. People attract people, and this is a great people magnet.
3: Yep. So. This is Digital Dave.
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9: Our next guest is Mark Schabel, who is the owner and president of Sonix Aircraft, located right here in the field at Whitman Regional Airport. Mark, glad to have you back, and glad to have you and Sonix here again this year.
10: Yeah, thanks for having me, Steve. How could we not be here?
9: That's
10: right across the field. We could bring the kitchen sink.
9: You probably brought everything but the kitchen sink from the other side of the field. First off, we got to talk about the new aircraft that you have. And so far, it's Monday morning, so I'm not sure, but has traffic been good so far at the booth to see what you've got?
10: Several folks have told me we may win the Dead Grass Award.
9: All right.
10: So I hope so. It's been incredibly popular, and we're just really pleased to be able to show it off and as we continue on the project to get this new airplane going.
9: Well, tell us about it.
10: So it's the Sonics High Wing.
9: Okay.
10: So it's our first model that is a high wing instead of a low wing. It is we designed it to have as large of a door as we possibly could so that you can get in and out of it really easily. It's got a little bit wider than a Sonics. Mm-hmm. It's 42 inches interior width. And a little bit more leg room and plenty of headroom. So people so far have responded really well to us. Two normal-sized people can sit in a side-by-side without brushing shoulders.
9: Okay.
10: So for Sonics, that's pretty impressive.
9: It definitely is. What was the rationale for going with High Wing?
10: You know, a lot of things. It was something that actually was proposed many years ago. And, you know, it made sense to us because it's you know, you're either a high-wing person or a low-wing person. So, you know, it's easily half the market we haven't appealed to or haven't spoken to before. So, you know, that was a good reason. You know, you hear all these things about the aging pilot population. I mean, of course, we need to continue making new pilots. But some of us don't really feel like climbing up on a wing anymore. So we just wanted to be able to have something with that accessibility. We wanted to offer something with more utility. But we wanted to do it in the tradition, in the Sonics tradition, and in airplanes like the you know, the Whitman Tailwind. We wanted it to be, you know, fast and aerobatic, not necessarily a backcountry stole high wing. So that's not really part of the mission, although you could always put big tires on it if you wanted.
9: So what are you calling it?
10: It's just the High Wing. Sonics. Okay. High Wing. So High Wing is all one word.
9: Okay.
10: So if we abbreviate it, it's Sonics High Wing Sierra Hotel. So hopefully, okay, especially in the aerobatic, slightly clipped wing configuration where you take the longer fiberglass tips off, there'll be some people embracing that name and doing some fun stuff. It is the first airplane that we've built that it will be approved for aerobatic load, okay, factors with two people on board.
9: Wow.
10: Instead of just solo aerobatics.
9: Okay.
10: So we're really excited about that as well.
9: How long of a process was it to get this built?
10: Well, so the build, we started making parts probably in March, late March, and we scrambled. There were some late nights. We were here till midnight on Saturday night, just getting it to the point where, you know, the seats were done, the center section wing was skinned, although it is temporarily skinned. We'll open it back up after the show and get it looking like something so that people could really get a sense of what it is and try it on.
9: And how soon before you'll be doing flight testing?
10: Well, as soon as possible. So we know that people really, really want this airplane. We're in high gear on the project. I really want to fly before the snow does. But, you know, things don't always work out that way, especially in Wisconsin. So, you know, hopefully we'll either, you know, be starting flight testing this winter or in the spring.
9: Okay.
10: Time and weather willing.
9: Okay. And this will be a kit as well.
10: This will be a kit. Mm-hmm. It is designed to take advantage of the new Sport Pilot 2.0,
9: yeah,
10: proposed regulations. And so it's a 1,500 pounds gross at utility category. Again, two-person aerobatic, so it needs a little more gross weight, so it would be 1,230 pounds aerobatic. Mm-hmm. So we will be offering it as a kit. We're also exploring ELSA kits and eventually SLSA production for the airplane. So we're excited to go down that path and complement some of our other production efforts if we go there with the airplane.
9: Yep, Jack Pelton in a previous segment mentioned the ELSA rules, and that would seem for a company like Sonics to open up a whole new avenue of consumers.
10: Yeah, we've had ELSA available since the beginning of the rule, and this year I believe is an anniversary for the original LSA rule, 10 years. So, but it never was anything that we were too interested in because the feedback we have seen from builders of other ELSAs is that they were pigeonholed into specific avionics and engines and had to buy it through the kit manufacturer. But, you know, more and more, especially with, I'll say it, today's builder really wants something just as complete as possible. And let's face it, they want to shake the box and have an airplane fall out. So more and more motivation to explore the ELSA path.
11: How about the rest of the Sonics line? How are those airplanes doing?
10: Good, great. We've got a really enthusiastic fleet out there, and it's you know, tried and true airplane design. So we've got, I think we just shipped our 50th jet kit this year, and we hit another milestone of like 50 piston quick build kits this year since we started the quick build program. So things are going along well. And then, of course, we have our regular, I don't want to say slow build, but we call our complete airframe kit, where it's just the parts in the box. And, you know, those are still going out the door.
11: Well, very good. How many employees do you have these days?
10: So including my wife, who works part-time for me, we have 11 people.
11: Okay.
10: So we're small, and we like it that way. Keeps us lean and flexible. And, of course, again, we're based right here at Oshkosh, so you can come and take a factory tour if you want this week.
11: How, if someone wants a factory tour, how do they do that?
10: Just stop by our booth and sign up. It's 10 a.m. Tuesday through Saturday. And we'll give you a map. You can drive over there, or if you don't have any transportation, we do have limited space available to bring people over there and back after the tour.
11: All right. About how long is the tour?
10: About an hour.
11: Okay.
10: Yeah.
11: Good. What other things are maybe in the works or thinking about with the future of Sonics?
10: Lots of things. Nothing I'm willing to talk about right now.
11: Of course.
10: We are, of course, still working the two-seat jet project. And that's still very much a company priority, but I will say that the amount of feedback and demand that we've gotten to bring the high wing to market has caused us to swap places in R&D in terms of completing the high wing project, bringing that to market before we get the two-seat jet. But the two-place jet prototype is well along. Needs a bit of work yet, needs a bit of tweaking, and we're hoping to have first flight of that prototype here you know, within the next 12 months, I hope, sincerely. We're excited to have that airplane flying as well.
11: Well, with 11 employees, how do you split the time between building the two-seat jet and taking care of customers?
10: Well, that's really the challenge, you know, especially because, you know, we have a production department where we assemble the quick build kits in-house. And for those not familiar, a quick build kit, we build the fuselage, we build the wings, we rig the wings to the fuselage, and we even have enough FAA points available to fit the canopy for you. So that takes a lot of staff time, and so it is difficult to split the time. And so a lot of it is my time, and I don't sleep, and a few others of us. So that's the challenge in bringing any product to market is, you know, serving the existing customer, which, of course, is the highest priority while we're building something new.
11: Overall, you've got a Sonics view of the home built community, but in a larger global view, what is your view of how home building is doing?
10: You know, you just can't dispute the numbers. Just look at the FAA registration numbers compared to the rest of GA. It's still an incredibly healthy sector of aviation. And I think the really encouraging thing that I've seen globally outside of aviation circles is today's younger generations just graduating high school, we're seeing more and more of them going the tech school and the trades route. And so we've got a generation, again, that is not afraid to get hands-on, which I think is really encouraging for the kit building industry. So now we just got to make pilots out of them.
11: There we go. That's the easy part, right?
10: Yeah, right.
11: Once you go flying, you want to do it even more, right?
10: That's right. Yeah. Yeah. In fact, our daughter was in a four-year college, and at the end of the first semester, she's like, this isn't for me. She works at a collision shop. She works at a body shop, and she loves it.
11: That
10: seems to be the really a big thing in the generation now, and people getting hands-on, and I love it.
11: Yeah, and there is definitely a need for the trades, and it is very encouraging to see that as well.
10: Yeah.
11: You have been the owner of Sonics for a couple of years now.
10: Yep.
11: John Monette, of course, John and Betty have founded the company. Are they still involved at all or available?
10: I mean, they're still around and on the advisory board. John's back to building Cubs again. He's got, I think, four Cub projects right now, and is one of the new tea hangers that they built, finished this year. And, yeah, he's still around, and we talk regularly, and still very much a part of the Sonics family.
11: It must feel good to be able to build on that legacy.
10: Absolutely. Yeah. We're not starting from scratch.
11: Right.
10: We have something established. And obviously, I've been with the company for over 20 years now. So. Yeah.
11: So you've been part of the growing up in the Sonics community, right?
10: That's right.
11: Part of the culture.
10: Absolutely.
11: So, speaking of airplane noise.
10: That's right.
11: And if, just before we wrap up, any thoughts on what you're looking forward to in this AirVenture 2024?
10: Well, I tell you, for me and my staff, it's a little bit of a rest because we've been working so hard to get to the show. And now I'm just really looking forward to talking to all the folks who are interested in our aircraft and having people try on the new prototype. Looks like we're set up for really great weather this year. So just hoping for everyone to have a wonderful, successful, safe, enjoyable fly-in.
11: All right. And we wish you luck on getting that Dead Grass Award.
10: We're working really hard at it.
11: For those who don't know, it's a fictional award, but there's always one or two aircraft that are introduced at AirVenture, and everybody goes to see them. And after all the tents and everything are gone, you can see the outline of the airplane and just dead grass all around it where everybody's
10: Looks like a turkey carcass the day after Thanksgiving. The whole show does, really, at the end of the show when everybody leaves.
11: Yeah. Mark, thank you very much for joining us. I'll let you get back to the booth, and good luck with the highway.
10: Yep, sounds good. And if you can't be here at Oshkosh and you're listening remotely, you can find us at sonicsaircraft.com.
11: Sounds good. Mark Schabel.
10: All right.
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15: Jamon G, we're on the fly at Vintage today because it's a beautiful Monday, and that's where we always hang out on the first day of AirVenture. And AirVenture 2026 is off to a great start. Ray Johnson is with me. He's the one of the Vintage directors, and he's also your host here at the Vintage in Review and Rose Plaza and everything on the Red Barn side of the flight line. And Ray, you've got some very special airplanes here today and a lot of wind to play with them.
16: Yes, we do.
15: Challenging us a little bit here. But we have some beautiful airplanes, and one of them is this beautiful GB replica, the 1934 QED, that Jim Moss from Seattle area in Washington, early on in the 2010 time frame, originally brought it to Oshkosh. I remember, wasn't it green?
16: 2014.
15: That was a different airplane he brought. It was a green, it was a different
17: Super Solution.
15: Anyway, we're talking to Kelly Mahon, who is the pilot of this GB restoration. And tell us a little bit about some speed. So you had to figure it all out yourself. You know, you were a test pilot, basically, because there is no pilot operating handbook for a 1934 GB replica. So what did you do?
18: Well, prior to my chance to fly it, two other people had flown it. So, of course, we talked to them and got their input. But this airplane was definitely a new airplane compared to what they flew. And so, just had to go out and try it. But the speeds turned out really nice. It can easily cruise 200 knots. And, you know, if we pull it back just a little bit, we've got lots of range at 175 knots. And when we were in the pattern, I'm flying 140 or 150 knots in the pattern. But over the fence, I'm 100 or 105 and touching down somewhere around 88 or 90 knots.
15: Yeah, it's slower than I thought it would be.
18: Yeah.
15: Yeah.
18: However, when you say that, when people watch it, everybody is surprised how fast it's landing. I think that because of how small it is compared to other airplanes, like a business jet or something that touches down at 90 knots, it seems a lot faster. But when you're in the airplane, it doesn't seem fast. It just seems very nice for the airplane, and it flies nicely.
16: Not a lot of clearance on the prop, Kelly. You land it tail low?
18: Yes, I do a tail low landing, but I am guarded. The stall speed of it is about 83 knots, and so I'm staying away from that as close to the ground as we get. So, no, I'm rolling it on somewhere above 85.
16: Again, flying cross-country. What do you like to cruise at?
18: I'm running just right at 200 knots, and at that speed, we've got 2.5 hours of fuel on board. So you can get quite a ways down the road. We could have made it to Oshkosh from Texas in one fuel stop.
16: Coming in here, you came in here Sunday afternoon, probably the most difficult time with all the visibility. You came into Warbird arrival, and then we were all watching. You did a downwind with a quartering tailwind. Give us a little bit of an idea of what it was like.
18: Well, number one, you remember that it's a fast airplane. So I used the whole runway and took my time. The handling is very nice. The videos can be seen out there. I touched with the wing down because we had the crosswind. And very delightful. Once it's on the ground, and especially when the tail touches, it tracks straight as an arrow and isn't a problem at all.
15: That's awesome. Well, gentlemen, thank you for joining us on EA Radio today and our first day of the show. And what a treat to see this airplane. And thank you for the restoration, Doug. And, Kelly, thanks for bringing it on here for all of us to enjoy.
16: That's right. Kelly Mahon and Doug Smith with the 1934 GBQED.
15: Yes, sir. Awesome, gentlemen. Thank you. And to continue the show, we have Jerry, and Jerry, you're going to pronounce your last name for us.
19: Barrientos, Jerry Barrientos.
15: Jerry Barrientos, and where are you from, Jerry?
19: I'm from Tulsa, Oklahoma, right outside of Tulsa.
15: All right. I used to have a Cessna 195, and I hear that you flew a Cessna 195 here to Oshkosh IFR.
19: I did. So we actually came in, and we were the sixth plane. One of six planes that landed on Thursday. And
15: yeah, it was a ghost town Thursday.
19: It was definitely a ghost town, so it was very interesting to come in. I'm not sure how many people can say they flew in on a VOR approach, not an RNAV, but a VOR approach into Oshkosh on the 195, so it's pretty interesting.
15: Wow, that's actually pretty cool. So tell us a little bit about yourself and why you're here talking to us today.
19: Well, I'm not sure why Ray asked me, but I appreciate you having
16: me
19: here.
16: Well, start with the background. Your father got you interested, and tell us what you're doing. You're just right now starting a new vintage chapter where you're at. Tell us a little about the field and the influence your father had on you being a pilot today.
19: So I'm actually a third-generation pilot, and my father, he didn't start our little airport that we live on, but he expanded another 60, 70 acres on the backside of it. So I grew up with, EAA, and they built a Rose parakeet. They built several Rose parakeets when I was growing up, so I've been around aviation and EAA all my life and building airplanes. And so, actually, Charlie Harris is actually from Bartlesville in Tulsa. So, you know, Charlie Harris has played a big role in my life, going to the biplane fly-ins, Tulsa fly-ins, and everything. So it's been a pretty amazing, you don't really know how blessed you are until you grow up and get into this a little deeper. So.
16: In your stable right now of airplanes, tell us what you're currently flying, including the Rose Parakeet.
19: Well, we're flying the Rose Parakeet. We have a 56-172, a 57 polished 182. Of course, the 180, the 195, which is red. All my planes are red.
15: Oh, your planes are red. And your shirt, too.
19: Yeah. And then I have an RV-8 and a 1941 J-4 Cub.
17: Oh, very cool. Wow.
19: And then the N number and 1,000 pounds of metal for the T-32 Curtis Condor.
17: Yeah, let's talk about that. You guys are you're building one, right?
19: Yes, sir.
17: Tell us a little bit about that project. What is it, actually?
19: Well, it's funny you ask. So you see this little flagship, this little airplane behind us, the flagship Detroit, American Airlines flagship Detroit?
17: Yeah.
19: It's the size of that, and it looks very similar to that, but it's a biplane and fabric covered.
17: Wow.
19: So I was sitting here at Oshkosh a couple of years ago, and I had a dream underneath, sleeping in my tent underneath the airplane, saying, with this dream that my dad would always pick up everyone and go to, Oshkosh or take them out to dinner and everything. And I grew up with an aero commander, and so my dad had like 9 airplanes. So he would bring everyone to Oshkosh, and I had this dream that we loaded up all of our airport family and came to Oshkosh. But instead of sleeping in tents, we were sleeping in this airplane with these fold-down beds. And then I woke up and I was like, okay, I think I'm supposed to be, I think God's calling me to build an airplane. And I told my friend, I didn't tell him anything about my dream at all. I said, hey, I think it's time to build an airplane. I want a tailwheel, fabric-covered biplane, but I want something so unique that no one else has it. Like, it has to be, if I'm going to go in, I'm going to go in all in and go big or go home. And so he said, well, have you ever looked at a T-32 Curtis Condor? And I said, what in the world's that? And the first picture I pulled up was the sleeper plane, the American Airlines sleeper plane. I was like, oh, my God, that's the exact airplane that was in my dream.
17: Wow.
19: And so it's now
17: that's
19: crazy.
17: That's a
16: And you have a website, don't you, that about the airplane?
19: Or yes, it's Facebook? Pretty basic, but we're doing a full documentary around it. And so it's going to be a pretty interesting project. But my friend had mentioned, he's like, well, if you don't have any plans, then you don't have any, no plans, no airplane. And I said, well, if I'm supposed to really build this airplane, then they'll just magically appear. And I don't know if you know Paul Merritt, but he has some a whole book of 2-page plans. And I got it. I was so excited. I took it to my friend. I was like, look, I got the plans. He's like, that's only 2 pages. I was like, ooh, maybe we need a little more than that. So like, okay, if I'm really supposed to build this airplane, it'll show up. And they happen to show up with 10 years worth of research on barnstormers one day. So
17: wow, that's
19: called the guy and told him I'd be there on Thursday to pick it up.
17: No kidding. That's amazing. So. Wow.
16: Well, Jerry, besides all the other flying activities you're doing, you're also a racing pilot.
19: Yes.
16: Tell us about, you just came off of a race. Tell us about the racing you do, the different classes, and how that all works.
19: Thank you. Right?
16: For the ladies. It's a ladies racing pilot.
19: So the Air Race Classic dates back to the 1929 Air Powder Puff Derby. So this year there's over 100 racers, 46 teams. This is my 4th or 5th year of doing the Air Race Classic with all the women. And it's just an amazing camaraderie of people. It's like a big family. And we have, I think out of 46 teams, we had only 22 that finished because of weather this year. So every year there's a different route. It's over 2,700 miles across the country, and there's always something to learn. And
17: are you on the committee that plans it?
19: No, but I help a little bit with the route planning, but not really. I haven't really gotten that involved yet. I'm on the Tulsa Air and Space Museum executive board, then also the ODAA, the Oklahoma Department of Aeronautics and Aviation. I'm on their foundation, so I'm pretty involved with a lot of nonprofits.
17: Okay.
19: Already.
16: Well, just tell us about your recent race. Your very recent.
19: Well, so the most recent race we had, there were 11 or 10 legs, and we got to finish 6 of the 10 legs because of weather. So we end up driving through a tornado. I was like, thankfully, I'm in a car instead of an airplane.
17: Ooh, yeah.
19: So that was pretty fun. But this is my second year in a race. My race partner and I, we flew with absolutely no penalties. And our last race, we won the Turtle Award because we ended up having to sit down because weather moved in. So we got the Turtle Award because we had 0 penalties. And maybe 1 to 3 teams get that every single year. So it's very hard to think it accomplished, but it was a great race.
17: That's fantastic. So, well, congratulations. And I'm sure we'll hear more about your Curtis Condor project as it comes together. Right.
19: Absolutely.
17: Here at Vintage in the years.
16: Well,
17: to
16: we
17: come.
16: Can't wait till she gets it. They get it finished, her team, and she's heading that team. It'll go right up front, Jerry.
17: That's right.
19: Thank you. I appreciate that.
17: Thanks for joining us today on EA Radio. And
19: you.
17: Look, you brought some nice weather with you.
19: Thank
17: from
19: you.
17: Tulsa.
19: And I would like to mention we have our newest Vintage Aviation. We're technically a provisional chapter this time, and we're just waiting to talk to Susan to confirm that we can name it the Vintage Aviation Chapter 10, the Charlie Harris Foundation.
17: Wow, that's great.
16: Jerry,
17: chapter,
16: one quick minute. We got few seconds.
17: We'll take a break, and then we'll come back, and we'll ask her that question.
16: Okay.
17: J-Mon G, we're on the fly. We're at Vintage. We got more show to go, so don't go away. You're listening to EA Radio.
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23: Were you in Oshkosh in 2022? Here's an interview from that year.
3: I guess I should be saying something about now.
24: The
3: board op is looking at me in terror.
24: They certainly aren't letting us use our faces on this, that's for sure.
3: And rightly so.
24: Yeah, we have good face for radio.
3: Yep. And we also take abuse, gracefully, so that helps.
24: Yeah, we cause enough of it, too.
3: Yep.
24: And speaking of abuse, guess who's with us again today?
3: Mr.
24: Abuse himself,
3: yeah,
24: Vic
3: right.
24: Krause.
3: No, he's not abusive at all.
25: I'm the self-abuser.
3: He's effusive.
25: Yes. Well, is that what it is?
3: Yes, you're very effusive.
25: Is that
3: effusive.
25: With two Fs?
3: Yeah. Hey,
25: I told you I figured you two out with the Fast Eddie and Digital Day. That spells fed.
3: Yeah.
25: Thinking,
3: right.
25: You guys are plants.
24: That's
25: I know
24: it.
25: You are.
3: Yep, we are.
24: And, we're after you, Vic.
3: We'd like to talk to you about your paperwork.
25: Which one?
24: Oh, that. Yeah.
3: All of them.
25: All of the expired ones, yeah.
3: Exactly.
24: All the way back to 1953.
25: This is going
24: to
25: be a long morning.
3: That's right. Do you remember when you were 14 and you stole that watermelon?
25: Yeah.
3: We'd like to know about that.
25: But I took the seeds back.
3: There you go.
25: Okay,
3: you go.
25: Yeah, well.
3: All right, what's going on up there? I was up there after dark. Fighters in the dark take on a whole different feeling.
25: Don't they?
3: Yeah, and I shot some pictures of the
25: the
3: cool 109.
25: Is that? Yeah,
3: very, very.
25: Did you see the downlighting on all of the flags we
3: yeah,
25: got?
3: Yeah, that looked good. Doesn't
25: it look
3: see that.
25: Cool?
3: Yes.
25: Yeah, I'm so proud with the way
3: every
25: that turned
3: year you
25: out.
3: Guys make some improvements.
25: Yeah, and that's a really neat one. And who doesn't like flags wafting in the breeze at night?
3: Wafting. That's a good word.
25: Now that's only one F.
3: Yeah, okay.
25: There you are.
3: If it was German, it would be two, right?
25: Wafting.
3: So how are the trams going?
25: Was another boring, dull day yesterday at the tram. Not.
3: Yeah, I guess so.
25: Yeah,
3: I'm sure
25: yeah,
3: it was
25: yeah,
3: lined out the door.
25: Yeah, another record of folks that we passed through and entertained and gave rides to. And, I got to say it, our sponsors. So Tempest, Covington, Concord, Hartzell, they ponied up with these just a boatload of really cool hats with the embroidered logos and what have you. So every tour we're doling out, two or three from the various sponsors to the youngsters in the crowd. And it starts the whole ride off on the right foot. Everybody's enjoys seeing that happen.
3: Oh, yeah.
25: And, of course, I preface it with, now, if I give you this hat, you'll wear it all day, right? And they go, yeah. And I go, will you wear it to sleep tonight? And some of you'd be surprised at the answers. Yeah, I'll do that. And then some of them, no. But
3: how they say it.
25: Yeah,
3: you know?
25: It is. Yeah. And so anyway, I tell them, I said, well, we got hat police. So if you take it off during the day, it's going to be trouble.
3: Oh, boy.
25: We have hat police patrolling the grounds in Warbirds.
3: Okay, now we have to go up there with shirts that say Hat Police.
24: There you go.
25: And how about a T-shirt? We'll print them for you.
3: There you go. Okay. You go. I want to know if you'll let me narrate, because I would be wonderful, you know. And this airplane here has wings, and it's wheels. Got wheels, and it looks like a big Tylenol.
24: Yeah.
25: And look at that, the wheels on the back on this one. Very odd.
3: Yeah.
25: So, yeah. Busy day today, UH-1. The Huey is at 10 o'clock. Warbird's in review. That's going on. The sim buildings had a lot. You know, we haven't said enough about that. They have 5 simulators, 3 Corsairs, 2 P-51 Redbirds, the best top-of-the-line sims that you can mooch or buy.
24: borrow.
25: And anyone 18 years and under, it's free. Just go in, register, and fly the wings off those Redbirds.
3: Okay, listen. After hours, right? We want to come up there and do simulated dogfights in the simulators.
25: I got a better idea.
3: Okay.
25: There's a little tent like about 100 yards to the, I think, northwest.
3: Mm-hmm.
25: Why don't you guys just go down there and get a false ID? They can do a false ID for 18, make you 18 years of age. You can just go in anytime you want for free.
3: It's going to take a lot more than a false ID to make me 18 again.
25: Plastic surgery?
3: Yeah. A lot of drugs.
25: Anyway, no, that's a pretty cool thing. They had a big line. They're processing just bazillions of young guys and gals that are having a blast on those sims.
3: Oh, I'll bet.
25: Yeah.
3: I'll bet.
25: Yeah, totally. So, yeah, busy area. Yeah.
24: Vic, I do want to say that I'm 18 years old, but with 51 years of experience behind
3: me. There you go. There you go.
25: And then there's a combination that would work.
3: Right.
25: Yeah.
3: Right. On a unrelated but interesting side note, the guys from Plane Tags were in yesterday.
25: Oh, yeah.
3: They gave me a plane tag that is a piece of an actual Zero.
25: I read about that. Yeah. Isn't that cool where they took some of the sheet metal rather than just melting it, scrapping it, they repurposed it and made it into these tags. Cool idea. Somebody was thinking.
3: Yeah, we should get you one. We should get you something.
25: Yeah, yeah.
3: I don't know if you'd want a P-51 or what do you think?
25: Piper Cub.
3: No.
25: Oh, that don't have.
3: You're a Warbird guy.
24: There's no metal skin.
3: Yeah, right.
25: Eddie got it.
3: Yeah.
24: Wait a minute. There is metal skin, but not a lot of it.
25: No, very little of it.
3: Well, maybe they could make you a bathing suit out of the covering or something
25: like that. Yeah, I'd be a real good.
3: Yeah, that's scary.
25: I'd be some pretty nose art or ugly nose art. So, yeah.
3: Wow.
25: Big Veterans Day today.
3: You're not having any small veterans, just big ones?
25: No, just big ones.
3: Okay.
25: Most are at this stage.
3: But
25: that being said, no, they're having a vets breakfast this morning. Then at 1 o'clock this afternoon, they start massing together all the vets that want to participate in the Vets Parade. That's going to light up at Warbirds Alley. They're going to amass them in Warbirds Alley right along Papa One Taxiway. And then they go all the way down the show line to Boeing Center, right? And that they assemble at 1, and I think the parade is 1:45. So, and that's always a really cool deal. There's thousands of folks that go down and applaud them as they and pay tribute to them as they go down that show line, that crowd line. It's really cool. It's an emotional deal.
3: Yeah.
24: Is there going to be an honor flight arrival here today?
25: Yeah, you know what? There is, isn't there, Dave?
3: Yes,
25: yeah. What time is that thing rolling at?
3: I'm not sure. But
24: I'm hearing 7 o'clock, but I'm not sure.
3: Yeah. They're
25: coming in from Washington.
3: Mm-hmm.
25: Yeah.
3: And then they're going to take a whole plane load down and bring them back.
25: Nice.
3: It's going to be quite a day for those guys.
25: My dad had an opportunity, and he flew out of Detroit. He went out of Metro a good number of years ago. And that is really a wonderful thing that they put on and do.
3: It is.
25: And to a vet, they are mostly teary-eyed from the experience, and they can't thank the people enough. And a lot of them, they have a really tough time getting around. So it's an arduous journey for some of the fellas.
3: Yeah.
25: Sure is.
3: Yeah.
25: But, yeah.
3: But they deserve it.
25: Oh, gosh.
3: They've earned it.
25: More than ever. More than ever they deserve it. So big Warbird show today. A very big they're going to burn up a lot of gas. These old dinosaurs of the air are going to really make a lot of noise and a lot of smoke,
3: Let me ask you a question.
25: Yeah.
3: There's a lot of frontline fighters and Air Force planes that come in every year. Do you often get those pilots up there for your tram tour because they want to know about these older airplanes?
25: You know, we get just a potpourri. As you know, in the past, we've had female active generals in the United States Army on that tour. We had the, what do you call him, the big muckety-muck and overall minister of Zimbabwe with his armed guards and the whole, all their garb. They've been, the Doolittle family has taken the tram tour, and just about everybody in between. So the answer is yes, we have had some of the, you know, the jet jocks that rip the sky at 600 knots come over and get on a tram that goes about 4 miles an hour.
3: Yeah.
25: But they enjoy the ride. We did a VIP tour for JFG Financial out of Milwaukee, and it was an extended tour done after hours, like 4:30, 5 o'clock. And we had a gal that was a principal in that company come up to the narrator and said, you know what, I've been coming here 20 years. This is one of the coolest things that I've ever

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1: Our show was going good right up until this moment. So.
2: Yeah, there you go.
3: There you go. Anyway, yeah, so it is going to be a big day. Friday is, gosh, Friday. Can we really believe this is Friday?
2: Okay. Yeah. Man. When I was up there yesterday, I saw four Corsairs.
3: How about that?
2: You usually don't get that many Corsairs, do you?
3: Two is a big day.
2: Yeah.
3: Four is double what you would expect anymore.
2: Right.
3: I think there's only, what, 9 or 10 flying.
2: Right.
1: Yeah, not many of
2: not
1: them.
2: One of them must be an earlier model. It's got the three-blade prop instead of the four-blade prop. So I don't know the difference.
3: Interesting. Boy, that's a fine point.
2: Yeah.
3: How did you see that when it was moving?
2: No, they were parked. They were parked. I snuck up there.
3: I'm just cheesing.
1: You should have seen him trying to clean it while it was running.
2: Oh, nice. Thanks.
3: Don't put your hand in there.
2: Yeah. All right. Well, thanks for joining us, Vic. And make sure you get up to Warbirds and take the tram ride.
3: Come on up and take the Warbird tour. Thank you.
2: All right.
3: Thank you, Dave.
2: This is Digital Dave.
1: And Fast Eddie.
2: And this is EAA Radio.
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5: Joining us now, Cedric Gauthier from Pratt & Whitney, and glad to have you here.
6: Thank you very much, Steve. So is it a good way to start by saying, good morning, Oshkosh?
5: Yes, that's just absolutely good way to start.
6: It worked for Robin Williams 30 more years ago, yeah. So it's going to be good still. So.
5: It still is. Tell us a little bit about your background in aviation.
6: Well, I'm a mechanical engineer by trade. Began working in our test cells, trying to have fun testing the limits of our engines, and quickly moved into our customer service department and sales and marketing department, having a taste for the passion of that community that we see across all our product lines. So been at Pratt now for 24 years.
5: Oh, congratulations.
6: We'll be soon celebrating 25 years. So, yeah.
5: And no thought of retiring anytime soon, right?
6: Well, no, I have not won the lottery yet. And unless that happens, this community is too great to let it go. That's really the way I look at it.
5: So. I can tell from your enthusiasm that you are very passionate about what you're doing. Tell us a little bit about your day-to-day life at Pratt & Whitney.
6: So, very fortunate. I lead a team of enthusiasts, engineers, I would say contract people, sales folks that deal with our customers around the world. My team manages relationship with the great OEMs, the aircraft manufacturers that evolve in a general aviation segment. Leads us around the world, leads us to understand the fabric of what this community is all about. And we get as well the chance to wear the customer hat inside our company. So whenever customers speak to us and they need different specification on products or new services, it's our job to internally ensure that all our different departments they work towards that goal, and we can deliver all the product and services that our customers demand. So it's very very inspiring job that we have to externally work with the customers, but internally as well, make sure that everyone in our different departments have that passion as well.
5: Good. The PT6 E-Series is out. 500 of those have been produced so far. That is a very successful engine.
6: Very successful. 500 engines delivered. We've already surpassed 200,000 flight hours. You know, what's amazing is that the PT6 is a story of innovation. Mm-hmm. Last year at Oshkosh, and we were talking about the 60 years of the PT6, having flown over 500 million, that's B, not an M, it's a B, billion hours. So we were extremely proud to work with some of our key clients, you know, namely Pilatus and Daher, to introduce the E-Series about 5 years ago. It's a game changer in the way it brings in, I would say, from a sustainability point of view, double-digit improvement in fuel consumption, as well brings in a emission control and usage with the propeller and the engine control system that we have. Mm-hmm. Allows us as well to have a great data management proactive system that allows us sometimes before a customer even lands to detect some anomalies in the engine or to detect that there might be a need for some maintenance. And customers remain surprised when we reach out to them right after landing to say, look, maybe we should send one of our tech rep to visit you. There's something that we see from the data that we'd like to evaluate with you. So a game changer in the business.

0: service.
1: How is that data relayed back to Pratt & Whitney?
0: So basically, upon landing, that data is transmitted via either Wi-Fi or different satellite data transmission system. And we have some of our partners that receive that data. They link up with some of our program engineers that are based in Montreal. And the data is analyzed versus some model that allow us to detect if there's anything that falls outside the norm. And, you know, we look for trend. In aviation, you look for trend. And you, whenever you see that there's something that's still within the limits of tolerance, but something that's on its way to cause some problems on the road, it's very useful for our teams to have that data and basically to bring in this game-changing way of looking at things. So very proud of the introduction of that new engine.
1: Good. With everyone talking about AI, artificial intelligence, and especially in the data fields, do you see AI being able to play a role in helping to diagnose some of these things?
0: That's a very good question that we ourselves continue to explore. Okay. I think that the human factor in aviation needs to remain on the forefront. For sure, the AI and the analytics tool allow us to scale. Because at the end of the day, our fleet, you know, we've delivered over 65,000 PT6 over those 6 years' history. There's probably close to 30,000 that remain in service, with you know roughly 1,000 more going in the field every year. So the analytics and the AI allows us to continue to provide, I would say, the VIP service that the clientele requires.
1: Good, good. Textron Aviation put out its first cargo passenger combination Cessna Sky Courier, and that was just this earlier this month.
0: Yeah, very proud to work with Textron on it's a long history. Huh? I know you talk about the Sky Courier with our PT6-65SC. Very proud to work with Textron on that new program. We're celebrating this year 60 years on a King Air. Again, many evolution on the platform as well as on the engine that have allowed that platform to remain extremely successful and continue to sell, you know, even more than what we all hope for. As well, celebrating on a single engine, 25 million flight hours on the Caravan. Again, an important milestone that that we're very proud to celebrate with Cessna.
1: And along with Textron, you also the Piper M700 that launched earlier this year in February.
0: Yeah, so that was a very exciting launch. PT6 powered again on the M700 Fury. We did a North American launch a bit more east from here in at Sun and Fun, Florida, as well as a European launch at Aero Friedrichshafen following a couple of weeks after Sun and Fun. Very excited to work with Piper. And again, multi-decennial relationship with Piper that continues to yield new program, and we're very excited to continue those relationships.
1: Good. You mentioned Sun and Fun and Aero Friedrichshafen and some of the other shows. Do you get a chance to go to other air shows?
0: We do. In my previous job, I even evolved in a BizAv world, which is a very different community, and that led us to different shows as well. But really, I talked about that fabric of passion that exists in the aviation industry. It's very special in general aviation, but as well in all the communities that we evolve with. Having a chance to have those customers come in our booth, talk to us about the experience that they have. Often you see multi-generation. You'll see older gentlemen or women that have flown the product for more than 50 years, and you see their kids and their grandkids that are now learning to fly or to work on these products. It's truly inspiring to work in this community.
1: It definitely is. What are some of the things that are available at the Pratt & Whitney booth?
0: Well, there's a lot of secrets that we keep, so we want people to visit us in Hangar B. We have the classic hats, those hats, and I see one of my colleagues wearing a new generation of PT6 hat or Eagle hat. We give everything that kids or grown-up kids would like to have, and I think this year we've replaced our typical Eagle Bear by an Eagle Moose. Being based in Montreal, Canada, we had to bring the moose over in Oshkosh.
1: Very good.
0: Yeah, looking forward to see everyone visit us at Hangar B.
1: Hangar B, all right. And what's the booth number?
0: Oh, booth number is, I'm calling a friend here, 2102? No, I see it somewhere.
1: There it is.
0: Yeah, it is 2102. Apologies for that. I just know we're looking at looking in the sky. You see the big Pratt & Whitney sign. So this is usually a good light to follow. But thank you very much for the question.
1: And King Air celebrating their 60th anniversary this year.
0: Exciting, you know, multi-platforms with evolution of the PT6 in 60 years. So think about it. Now the latest evolution of the King Air 360. A platform that's being used in, obviously, in VIP configuration, corporate utilization as well, but humanitarian, different multi-mission securities and defense as well. So it's very, very eye-opening to see that the products that we make allow us to serve the community in different manner. And that speaks to the I would say, the quality of the products and services that we provide, where versatility is key often for businesses around the world in order to operate in a complex world that we have.
1: Yeah. Pratt & Whitney, of course, has a very long and storied history, has been part of aviation almost since the beginning. But what does the future bring?
0: Future continues to bring evolution into products. There's a lot of focus in continuing to ensure that our products are as sustainable as they can be today. For example, I talked about the introduction of the E-Series with double-digit fuel consumption improvement. We also have today all our products are ready to operate on 50% SAF. So that's something that a lot of people do not know. But today, all our products are certified at 50% level.
1: Before you go on, please tell everyone who doesn't know what SAF means.
0: Well, SAF would be something that's it's a healthy, you could say it's a healthy lower footprint fuel. So it is a sustainable aviation fuel that exists today. And the industry is working towards 100% combination of that fuel. And we are as well ahead of the game. We have many of our platforms that have ran today on 100%. And we're waiting for the industry to converge on the exact definition of that recipe of fuel. So those are things that continue to keep us busy. Looking forward to continue to invest in technology and services as well. More and more, we need to talk about data proactivity so that the user experience remains world-class. So really, those are the areas of focus for us.
1: And plus, probably some other things that are secret and under wraps, right?
0: There always is. But, you know, when you talk about a company that that has innovation in its DNA, our engineers constantly work on new technology. And at the right time with our customer partners, when it's time to announce new programs, it's we're always there to ensure that happens the best way possible.
1: Perfect timing.
0: Perfect timing. On that note, I thank you very much for the invite today. It's always a great opportunity to be close to that great ecosystem that we have in general aviation.
1: It certainly is. Thank you, Cedric Gauthier from Pratt & Whitney of Canada. And also thank you for helping sponsor some of the events that take place here.
0: It's a pleasure.
1: AirVenture Oshkosh.
0: Yeah.
1: I'm Steve Bose, and that will wrap up today's edition of From the Stand. Tomorrow, author, aviator, and world traveler Aaron Miller will be here, along with Hoover from the Pilot Debrief series, Bomber Boys author and photographer John Slemp, and we will find out about the Air Corps Library with Esther Aubie. So that's all coming up tomorrow, 10 o'clock a.m. Central Time. I'm From the Stand. I'm Steve Buss on EIA Radio.
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1: With us now is Ron Kaplan, who is with the Ohio Air and Space Hall of Fame and Museum.
3: Learning Center. But that's okay. We're a museum, too.
1: You keep adding to it every time we talk.
3: Yeah,
1: it's
3: please.
1: Great. It's wonderful. Ron, great to have you back. You have been coming to the show for a number of years.
3: This is, what, 26
1: 26?
3: Now. I think last year was 25.
1: Okay. He always posts some great photos on Facebook, so you can keep up with what's happening on the grounds. What have you seen so far that really caught your eye?
3: Oh, my gosh. I have to that P-51, the air racer, the
1: Thunderbird.
3: Thunderbird. Yep. And I, you know, that's the history on that airplane is amazing. Yeah. To see that restoration here is just unreal. And then next to it, the P-47,
1: right.
3: Thunderbolt. You know, if you can't tell, I'm a warbird guy. But seeing the constellation come in yesterday was definitely. I mean, if I'd missed that, I'd be despondent. That was worth the admission to see that Connie come in yesterday.
1: Yeah, it's a great restoration of that aircraft, and I've always I've always liked the Constellation. It looks like it's flying and going fast even when it's standing still on the ground.
3: Yeah, yeah.
1: It's
3: and
1: beautiful lines.
3: You know, I'm young enough that I didn't fly on one, but mm-hmm. I'm old enough that I remember seeing my dad off from Port Columbus on business trips because you could stand up on the roof of the terminal back then, you know, to see your loved ones take off. And I remember seeing him taking TWA Connies somewhere. Yeah.
1: Speaking of that that building, that's where you're located, isn't it?
3: Yeah, well, we're in the original, Port Columbus Terminal, which was built in 1929, which is an Art Deco building still there on the southeast corner of the property. But the new terminal opened in 1958 and has been added on to ever since. So the old terminal is actually a national landmark, and but it's kind of off the beaten path for the general public who's just coming in and out of the airport on commercial flights. But you'll see it, you know, as you're taking off. And sometimes you'll see it on the news when Air Force One comes into Columbus. They park out on our ramp and put snipers up in our tower, and you know it's pretty cool.
1: So, tell us how this how the progress is going with the refurb on the terminal. You've been working on this a couple of years now, but every year you seem to make bigger strides forward.
3: Well, yeah, we're making progress, but if you know me, this should have been done years ago, and you know, and COVID held us up, obviously, a good 2 years. But no, we're making good progress. Since I talked to you last, City of Columbus has stepped up with a really nice grant, and we've got a big state grant that we started with, working on the county. You know, what's exciting is we're a two-pronged mission. We're going to preserve what is one of the original commercial airport terminals in the world, really. Opened July 8th, 1929. And was part of the Transcontinental Air Transport airline. And as you see the tri-motors flying, one of those was there that day. The city of Port Clinton was actually on our ramp with the others when Amelia Earhart was there and Henry Ford to help kick off that air service from basically coast to coast, but partially by train out of New York to Glendale. So it's a historic site. That needs to be preserved. But then our workforce development programming, and we've got great corporate sponsors. We need more, but we have NetJets and Flight Safety on board, not only to support the renovation, but Flight Safety is donating two state-of-the-art Frasca flight simulators, which is just a huge boon when we're open.
1: Right.
3: Our second floor, our entire second floor is a STEAM learning center. And to have that capability now added is exciting. But what that brings with it are mentorship opportunities with Flight Safety and NetJets, and also out of that internships, potential internships. So the organizations we work with, youth aviation organizations like Youth Aviation Adventures, Buckeye Tigers, Civil Air Patrol, the 99s, our local 99s, to add those all together with the facility we're going to construct is going to be a real powerhouse for actually the whole state of Ohio for youth aviation education. So we're super excited about that. And we kind of had a test run. The Columbus Air Show presented by Scotts was Father's Day weekend. And Ohio Air and Space, in partnership with the FAA and the Ohio State University College of Engineering, we coordinated a big STEAM tent experience with Flight Safety and NetJet sponsorship at the air show. And that was great. We had 14 organizations in there. I mentioned a few of them already, but we had some others like Columbus State Community College, which has a great aviation maintenance technician program. Sinclair Community College has the unmanned aerial system certification. So that was a really, really great show. If you've not been to Rickenbacker Air Force Base, you might remember back in 2007, the Gathering of Mustangs was there. Yeah. This was the first show since then, and I had the Blue Angels. I don't know if it's going to be annual yet, we hope. But, you know, those are the kind of outreach programs we look forward to leading.
1: Yeah. About how many students do you bring through the center each year?
3: Well, so our center's not open yet, so this is why these outreach programs are important. And we're looking at doing other air shows like Cleveland. Dayton was just a week ago. But that works so well at the Columbus Air Show, especially given the collaboration we do. We're not reinventing the wheel, okay? We're not going to come up with our own STEAM program. But, you know, we have, obviously, in the state of Ohio, some pioneers of aviation you can use for inspiration. Oh, yes. And, you know, you were talking to Aaron. As a matter of fact, at the Columbus Air Show, one of the aspects we promoted were the WASP that came through Lockbourne Air Force Base, which is now Rickenbacker. And you know that famous photo of the four gals coming forward from the B-17s? That was, they were part of the 14 or 15 WASP that were trained on B-17s in Columbus at Lockbourne. during the war. So,
1: little piece of trivia that I didn't know.
3: Well, but what great inspiration.
1: Yes,
3: I mean,
1: absolutely.
3: The heritage, you know, going back to the Wright brothers, yep. And then with the future of aerospace in Ohio, which is a huge aerospace state, we have a real great future ahead of us, especially when we have the facility up and running.
1: Yeah. And you've kind of touched on it several points here, but people always ask, well, why Ohio? I mean, come on, the Wright brothers flew in North Carolina. Why Ohio?
3: Yeah, why Ohio? Well, and you know, there was a lot of people that, well, the states that have their own aviation halls of fame will back me up on this. There's so many people besides the Neil Armstrongs, right, and the Eddie Rickenbackers, and, you know, we have Jerry Mock. But there's a lot of others who people on this field would know the names of, Harold Johnson and others like that were pioneers. Contemporaries of Paul, mm-hmm, and certainly Tom's, and they need to be honored too. And one thing I want to mention, so next summer is the 95th anniversary of Port Columbus. Uh-huh. So the Ohio Air and Space Hall of Fame will lead that celebration at our site. I don't know if construction will be underway, but we'll have an open house, and we hope to have at least two of these tri-motors on our ramp.
1: Oh, good.
3: Just as they were July 8th, 1929. So, bear that in mind. Watch for news flashes coming on that.
1: That's good. So, and I just want to back up because I want to make sure I've got this right. So there's two tri-motors that are flying here at AirVenture. One, the EAA's Ford tri-motor, 1929 Ford tri-motor, but also the city of Port Clinton. And the actual airframe that we see flying here this week was at that dedication in 1929?
3: Yes. You go to our website, yep, which is ohioairandspace.org. You will see the photo taken from the top of the main hangar, uh-huh, on July 8th, 1929. You'll see three tri-motors, actually. But that tri-motor, City of Port Clinton, wow, is one of those, okay, shown in that photo. And you'll see thousands of people lining the, yep, you know, to see this. And it was a rainy day, unfortunately, that day. But that was a huge day in aviation. At the same time, in Glendale, Charles Lindbergh was getting on a tri-motor going back eastward towards Columbus,
1: okay,
3: as part of that. He actually picked the site of Port Columbus,
1: oh,
3: to
1: really
3: give you an idea of how historic, yes, our location really is. There we go. And here, as we speak, we're watching the city of Port Clinton chug by, and that's just awesome. Like, you know, I wish we had one of our own. But, you know, we've got – there's plenty of them. I mean, plenty. Port Clinton has another one they're working on. That'll,
1: oh, good,
3: be flyable.
1: Yeah.
3: That's going to be in the Lake Airlines markings,
1: good,
3: up there at Lake Erie.
1: One of the other things that you have been involved with is the National Aviation Invitational, which takes place at the National Air Races in Reno.
3: Yes.
1: This will be the last time you're at Reno, but you're still going to do it this year, right?
3: No.
1: Good.
3: Sadly, last year ended up being the last Invitational at,
1: okay,
3: Reno. This year, which is the last air races at Reno, we're having a reunion of any of those vintage aircraft that want to come back and be on static,
1: okay,
3: display, but there's no competition this year. You know, the air races are looking for a new venue,
1: right,
3: and the Invitational is looking for a new venue, but also looking for some new leadership. I retired,
1: okay,
3: after last year, and so did Ken Parrish, our executive director,
1: okay,
3: of the Invitational. So, that's a – but I have to say, right after I retired, I booked a bucket list trip that I've never been able to take because I've been at Reno every,
1: okay,
3: year for 26 years. We're going to see the Battle of Britain Air Show in Duxford,
1: okay,
3: this September. So – one of my life goals is to hear and see 16 Spitfires in the air at one time.
1: Yeah.
3: So that's just a personal bucket list thing I'm doing. I won't be at Reno for the big bash, but
1: yep,
3: it'll be fun out there. It's going to be the last hurrah,
1: yeah,
3: sadly.
1: Yes. You mentioned Duxford, and I've seen some photos from some of the other shows that are already taking place over in England this year, and it is amazing to look at what we see at American air shows, where you'll see a whole gaggle of Mustangs or T6s.
3: Yeah.
1: But yet over there, like you said, 16 Spitfires. When was the last time we even saw,
3: yeah,
1: one Spitfire?
3: And a handful of Hurricanes.
1: Yes.
3: And then they've got all the other, you know, British, the,
1: yeah,
3: odd British aircraft, yeah, from the 30s. And oh, it's going to be a blast. I can't wait.
1: Yeah. Good. So that's where you'll be in September.
3: Yeah.
1: Yep. Any other good trips planned?
3: Well, that's really the big one, and it's a 2-week trip. So we're going to the museums, we're,
1: yep,
3: going to the pubs, staying in the hotel where the Dam Busters raid was planned.
1: Okay. Yep. There goes your tri-motor.
3: But I know there's people here who have been there, yeah. And I hear the tales, and I can't wait. And I'm probably gonna have to buy a new camera and a new lens, and you know that's a
1: of
3: good
1: course.
3: Excuse. But
1: I think so. Any final thoughts before we wrap up this morning?
3: Well, just you know, go to our website again, OhioAirandSpace.org. Check it out. We are fundraising. We've got a great volunteer list that's building. We used it at the Columbus Air Show, yeah. And you know how you know volunteers
1: make it
3: drive
1: happen.
3: Air Venture. So. Yeah, check it out. And if you're so inclined, you know, please contribute. And, you know, we look forward to finishing that building and having a ribbon cutting with a couple of tri-motors out on the ramp.
1: Awesome. Thank you, Ron, for taking some time out of your busy week to bring us up to date on your activities.
3: Thank you, Steve.
1: Thanks. And that's going to put a wrap on this morning's show. Tomorrow, we wrap up the week already. Wow. It's been Christy Yonkin said this earlier. She said, this is the shortest and longest week of the year. And she's very right. It goes fast, but it sometimes is long. But I think we all love it. Otherwise, we wouldn't come back, right? We're going to talk with author Adam Makos, who wrote the book Devotion. Catch up with Fareed Gayot on the Willa Brown Aviation Academy. And finish out with Steve McCaughey. He's the president of the Seaplane Pilots Association. And we'll talk a little float. Plane flying tomorrow. So keep up with EAA Radio this week and all year long by visiting our website, EAARadio.net. This is From the Stand. I'm Steve Buss, and you're listening to EAA Radio.
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4: Welcome to the very first edition of Course Correction. I'm Fareed Gayot. What a sterling morning it is. The first day of AirVenture 2024. In this hour, we're going to focus on pilot mental health. We'll be talking to folks trying to change the system through congressional and administrative advocacy. We'll find out what services may be out there for pilots and talk to a brand new success story. Plus, we'll take a mental health break and talk to a board game designer that likely formulated their game after hours of moving pieces around the radar scope. We're so glad you're with us. When a pilot experiences a deferral or denial of their medical certificate, it can be a long, slow, expensive process to regain approval. Many professional pilots, especially at the airlines, have services and staff, AMEs, to help shepherd their cases through the approval process, including sometimes legal services. For the typical general aviation pilot, they are often on their own in both time, resources, expertise, money. Now, there is a group of folks hoping to help by offering pro bono legal services for those dealing with FAA medical issues. Joining me now is Gabe Breakstone, Development Director for AeroMed Legal. Welcome.
5: Thank you, Fareed. Good morning, Oshkosh. It's awesome to be here.
4: You got an escort. They got a couple jets doing some passes. You may hear a little rumbling in the background. Sometimes that really carries through. Other times it doesn't. But, you know, it's heralding your arrival.
5: Yeah, appreciate it.
4: It's first awesome time for you?
5: Or? Yeah, first time at Oshkosh.
4: Welcome. We met
5: Thank you.
4: A few months ago at a congressional sort of a effort that we'll be talking about in the our next segment, but it's nice to see you here.
5: Yeah, you as well. I'm really glad to be here. Thank you.
4: What percentage of pilots need legal services as it relates to their medical?
5: I'd say that I would almost say 100% of pilots need legal services. We're really willing to offer services to anyone that needs support in any capacity. And the reason why I say 100% is because really, I'm sure at some point in their career, a pilot has said, I wonder blank. They've wondered about a question that maybe they want to know from a professional what the FAA thinks of it or what they should do. So I would bet I don't have an exact number for you, but I bet it's an incredibly high number of pilots out there that could use our services.
4: What form does this What form does this take? I mean, is it purely legal, or do you kind of offer a host of comprehensive services in that case?
5: Yeah, AeroMed Legal is effectively we're a 501c3 nonprofit, and we're operating as a pro bono legal aid clinic. So we're really dedicated to providing certification support to pilots and aviation professionals as a whole. So not just pilots, but if air traffic controllers need us and other aviation professionals, we can assist them along their path as well. Ultimately, we believe as a whole that the cost of these essential services shouldn't ever be a barrier for one to achieve their aviation goals.
4: And so what are some of the, I'd say typical, but people are coming to you, have they had a deferral or they're concerned that maybe they're about to have a deferral, or is it all over the place?
5: Yeah, it's really all over the place. There's no one-size-fits-all hat, if you will, for all the situations. I would say that the biggest thing that we're trying to get at is, especially for people that are entering the pipeline and entering pilot training that don't have the support of airline unions, really trying to help them if they're going to go through the certification process, making sure that all their ducks are in a row so that they have everything that they need to be successful when they enter the process, which can be really, really overbearing, or you can get deferred if you don't necessarily know what you're doing. So we have lawyers, aviation professionals, mental health staff that can provide guidance to the individual seeking certification so that maybe they don't run into extreme issues or the deferral process down the line. We may be able to avoid it by getting their ducks in the row in the first place.
4: I suppose there's a little bit of therapy going on in the services you offer.
5: Yeah, I think.
4: Because everything's such a personal process.
5: Yeah. It's definitely, I would say that we're not actually providing like therapy, but there's definitely that aspect of working with the individual and kind of coaching them to make sure that they have what they need to be successful. I mean, as a whole, like I mentioned, it's our mission to ensure that all those aviation professionals receive the support that they need to navigate the system, which is incredibly complex and some would say punitive.
4: Talk to me a little bit about some of the people on your board. It's kind of impressive. It's not just like you have lawyers. You do have doctors and other professionals that it's kind of a nice advisory board that you have there, the people I've seen on.
5: Yeah, absolutely. So we have we're made up of a great group. So I myself, I'm a CFI, a double I. I'm kind of in the pipeline right now and can kind of speak to that. I also act as our development director. Mm-hmm. So kind of running our campus engagement programs, which we're just getting off the ground. We have Brendan Keegan, who's a pilot for a major U.S. airline. He's also a lawyer, so he's our legal director. We have Rick Mahoney. Rick has extensive experience with the HIMSS program and is also a pilot for a major U.S. airline. We have Dr. Andy Reitz and Nathan Mackey, Captain Nathan Mackey as well, who's both them are pilots as well. And each one of them, Nate kind of acts as our organizational director, and Andy works on the medical side. And we all kind of form this like team from a diverse background to make sure that people get the support that they need.
4: You're listening to EAA Radio. I'm speaking with Gabe Breakstone, who is the development director for AeroMed Legal, and he's also a flight instructor, and he's got dreams of his own. Where are you headed with your career?
5: Yeah, I'd like to end up at one of the 121 carriers eventually, but it's just about working to get there right now, just working on my hours, flight instructing, and flying to get there.
4: You're quite a motivated individual because I would say that someone generally as young as you also getting so heavily involved in some of these issues, it's pretty amazing, and I think that you're going to have a lot of great success. What is the process the FAA has been reconsidering a deferral or a denial thing? And what have you learned about the process that might improve people's success in maybe getting that reversal?
5: Yeah, the process, I'll tell you as a whole, just to kind of generalize, mm-hmm. because every case is different. It differs slightly, and I don't want to specifically speak to one style of case over the other, especially since we try and be more proactive instead of reactive in what we do to help people be successful from the beginning. I would say that the process as a whole is individualized based off of the specific case, and it's really, I guess it's important because the individual case differs from person to person. Just because someone had a struggle with mental health and another person went through talk therapy in two different situations doesn't mean that it's necessarily identical as to how the FAA is going to respond when it comes to the deferral process. The other thing that we will talk about at AeroMed Legal is like pilot deviation. Sometimes it's as simple as someone receiving a pilot deviation, and we can aid them through that process as well if it's something that's more severe.
4: What is the gateway process? Someone pulls up aeromedlegal.org.
5: Yep.
4: And they need some assistance. What is the first step for them?
5: Yeah, absolutely. So there's two major ways to contact us. So we actually have a toll-free number. So any aviator out there can call a toll-free number, which is 1-866-4-FLYMED. So it's 1-866-4-FLYMED. Or they can email us at help@aeromedlegal.org. We have case officers that are on call 24/7 that will receive the call or look at the email. And then they'll basically complete an intake process to basically task that individual to whether it's one of our lawyers or medical professionals to get them support that they need immediately. And we have that phone line and email address are monitored 24 hours a day, 7 days a week at all times so that we get back to people immediately.
4: Generally, what is the value of this type of help that you're offering pro bono, which is free, basically?
5: Yeah, absolutely. So first I'll say that there are other legal resources out there. There's no one that does what we do. So specifically medical certification support, and pilot deferrals, that kind of thing. The value is that the cost that I mentioned is not a barrier. People don't have to worry about spending thousands and thousands and thousands of dollars to get their medical situation looked at or their loss of certificate situation looked at. They get access to professionals immediately that we're able to provide. With that, like you mentioned, our services are pro bono, so that works for the individual.
4: So that leads us to, how are these services sustained?
5: Yeah, absolutely. So super, super important. Ultimately, we rely solely on donations from individuals. It's great for us to get people involved, but to fund our operations, which consists of a multitude of things, but administrative fees, neuropsychological exams, working with the individuals, there's a large cost to the legality of these things. We rely on donations. We're a registered 501c3 nonprofit. They're tax deductible. If people are interested in making a donation, this week, if they text Oshkosh to 53555, they can get a link to Aeromed Legal and engage with us. And if they ever need our support, we're there for them.
4: That is excellent. What, anything else that we haven't really covered that you'd like to speak about?
5: Yeah, I mean, I think people like to make this a really complex issue. Really what it is if it's things as simple as someone thinking, like, I'm a pilot and I'm going through some stuff, can I go to therapy? Or I'm having stomach pain, can I go to the hospital? Or will I lose my medical? These are things that airmen think about. Really, it's as simple as picking up the phone and calling us at 1-866-4-FLYMED or sending us an email at help@aeromedlegal. We're a legal organization, so it's confidential. It's not reported to the FAA. We have attorney-client privilege that we operate under, so it's just between us, and we can answer your questions. It's really as simple as that, and we're here for people that need us.
4: Gabe, thanks very much for joining us.
5: Absolutely. Thank you, Fareed.
4: Gabe Breakstone is the Development Director for Aeromed Legal. Coming up next, advocating for FAA medical mental health reform through the Pilot Mental Health Campaign. This is EAA Radio.
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6: Well, Mike, I just can't believe it. We've been doing this for 5 days.
7: Well, I'm delighted to have worked with you on at least the last couple.
6: Yeah, well, it's an on and off. So attitude adjustment is really cool because I flex with my hosts and their schedules and things like that.
7: One might say you adjust.
6: Yeah, I adjust. There you go. That's the word. Abby Hutter is the executive director of JSFirm.com, an aviation website, and among many things, she's played an integral role over the past 9 years creating and maintaining the industry partnerships that are getting people jobs in aviation. Abby, thank you so much for coming in for Attitude Adjustment Hour. How's your AirVenture 2023 been going?
8: It's been warm. A little toasty, but it's been great. And I just got on site Wednesday around 3 p.m. And my the crew that was in before me told me that even on Monday, the show was so busy over in the Career and Education Center, even to the point of like pre-COVID numbers.
6: Right.
8: Just busy, busy, busy.
6: Well, I can tell you from the parking lots, it's busy, busy, busy, too.
7: That's a great indication. We know the campgrounds are plenty packed, and there were 17,000 operations through Wednesday in all of the airports, you know, including and around Oshkosh. So,
8: wow.
7: Way ahead. So, you've got more traffic. Does that mean you have more candidates, more applicants in the pool that's going to maybe relieve some of these job shortages that keep getting attention every year?
8: Yeah. So, right now, you know, JSFirm.com is always on site helping EAA with their career fair. This is our seventh year. You know, COVID obviously didn't happen. So, this is the seventh year for having the career fair. there. And this year, there's 48 companies on site that are hiring. So everyone from your Deltas, your Americans, your Fly Exclusives, your Flex Jets, everybody is hiring, and it's not just pilots and mechanics. They're looking for sales, executives, marketing, managers. It is, I've been here, this is my eighth year at Oshkosh, ninth year with JS Firm, and I've never seen our website and or the industry in such a stir, and it's exciting. It's a great time to be a job board. Everybody, you know, companies that didn't used to have to advertise are turning to us now.
6: Wow.
8: It's, you know, so your Frontiers, your Spirits, they're coming to us and saying, you know, what can we do? How can we get exposure in front of your the users on your website? And it's working for them. So it's been great.
7: But that's the other side of the equation that I was asking about. So there's more demand expressed in the number of clients and how earnestly they're looking for candidates. What about the supply side? I mean, I know they're not necessarily your customers, but that's where we got to do something, right?
8: Yeah, so at jsfirm.com, we're constantly developing new partnerships. We come to EAA also so that anyone that doesn't know of jsfirm.com, they find out that it's a free service for job seekers. They know they can put their resume on for free.
7: Great.
8: It's a great service. And then... lost my train of thought there.
6: Well, that's okay. I was going to ask you what the state of the industry really is, because I see a lot of flight training going on, but is that matriculating into commercial aviation?
8: Yeah, so we see it, and I can even speak to it personally. My daughter is in the flight program at Bowling Green State University in Ohio, and where they're struggling and where I'm struggling as a parent, they admitted 400 plus students for their flight program. They have 20 airplanes. It's Ohio, so of course there's weather issues, there's maintenance issues, but if you're not flying off slot, you're not getting your time, you're not getting through your ratings and your certificates. And it's amazing that I think the interest is there in aviation more than ever, but it's the, you know, can we support it? Can the flight schools support it? You know, I know Bowling Green personally struggles, you know, everyone has always struggled to keep their CFIs because you get your time and you move on, right? That's the natural flow, but it's just, it's tough right now. And I know even, again, speaking with them only because I know it personally, even when they're to the point of their stage check, they're waiting another month and then they're not current and then we're paying for it personally. You know, it's addition and it's a struggle. So the interest is there. It's, you know, meeting that demand.
6: Yeah, and also financially. I know that there are programs out there. If you get so far along, you can interview, but then you get some compensation. Can you talk a little bit about what you're seeing?
8: Yeah. So we see, you know, especially with the regional airlines that have that tuition reimbursement, both for AMPs and for pilots. So I think that's really helping as well. And I was actually just speaking with Epic Flight Academy out of New Smyrna Beach this morning, and his idea is to actually have the airlines, you know, have them put something in the game at the beginning, because everyone offers that tuition reimbursement when you're done. But, you know, maybe, and then that also, you have that student that when they're done, they're committed to that airline and the airline, you know,
6: right.
8: So it's starting to do something in the beginning to help, because he has students that can't afford, they just can't afford, you know, they will have the interest, but they can't afford it.
7: If you're just joining us, we're talking with Abby Hutter, who's the executive director of JSFirm.com, an aviation job website that helps EAA out with its job fair year over year.
6: The job fair, the career tent, the whole campus over there. That's really, hasn't really been 5-6 years we've had it?
8: Yeah, in 2016, it was a one-day event that happened on Wednesday, and it was actually from like 6 to 8 over in one of these pavilions. And the interest was so, even pre-COVID, was so enormous that they said, you know what, let's have it every day. And then we're also going to have the companies participate from their booth so they don't have to set up and bring more people. So it's all week from their booth. And like I said, there's 48 companies that are participating this year.
6: And having that tent all to yourself, it's air conditioned, isn't it?
8: It is air conditioned. So if you're hot, stop by. And then also there's companies like GE, American, Feam, you know, some of those bigger companies that have, you know, the 40 by 40 booths. So they're not in the career tent per se, but they're still hiring from their booth. You know, Cirrus Aircraft is hiring from their booth.
6: Okay, and you're able to tell people, hey, you need to go over there because your qualifications meet blah, blah, blah, right?
8: Yes, correct.
6: I'm sorry. Blah, blah, blah is not a sophisticated radio term.
7: I understand exactly what that means. It means you're doing matchmaking on site in real time.
8: Yeah.
7: That's great. What I don't want to put you on the spot here, but among the companies that you've worked with, think of one that has done something particularly effective or clever. You don't have to say who it is, but I'm sure something stands out as, yeah. Oh, wow, what a great idea. What would that be?
8: So I can go right to, you know, last Monday, JSFirm.com released the ability to, for airlines, well, not air, it's mainly airlines, but for companies to advertise nationally. So previously, your job, when you posted on JSFirm.com, it's within a 100-mile radius of where the job's located. So when job seekers are searching, you know, if I'm searching in Los Angeles, California, I'm not going to get a job alert for Las Vegas, Nevada. It's not in that radius. So I actually reached out to Piedmont Airlines. You know, they are advertising a $100,000 sign-on bonus for their direct entry captains.
7: Golly.
6: Ooh.
8: On day one.
7: Yeah.
8: So I reached out to them and I said, hey, you know, right now you guys are only advertising, you're only hitting our database where your bases are, right? And they're kind of run up and down the Northeast. Mm-hmm. They couldn't jump at it quick enough. So they're now, when you search pilot jobs on JSFirm.com, they not only chose the national route, but they chose to have the super enhanced job. So they are literally the number one result on every pilot search on JSFirm.com. And right now we're averaging 350,000 searches a month.
6: So that's good news.
8: The exposure mm-hmm. that they're receiving is just, you know, astronomical right now. So I can speak to that directly. And then we also have Fly Exclusive is doing that with maintenance. So you can do it with any category on our website, but companies are really looking for that exposure nationally because they're either home-based positions, remote positions, or they're willing to relocate people.
6: One of the things you're doing, and I know that just doing the job fair is one of your great partnerships mm-hmm. with EAA, but you're also doing something special this year, raising money for Young Eagles. Can you talk about that?
8: We are, and I love the career fair, but this is actually something that is near and dear to my heart, and I love everything that the Young Eagles stand for. So we have a map of the country in our booth, and for every pin on our map, we're donating a dollar to the Young Eagles. And what's cool is when people come in, you know, they're pinning where they're traveling from. So then also at the end of this show, we have this map that is just covered with pins. And then we'll make a donation. And we have kids coming to the booth today at 3:00 to take a picture with a bunch of kids and just really promote that. And we want to make sure everyone comes by. And we're actually only missing two states as of Friday. So if you're from Vermont or Rhode Island, come to the Career Center, ask for Abby, I'll show you our map. So Alaska, Hawaii, every state has come to our booth except for those two.
6: Wow.
8: Yeah.
6: That's saying something. And let's talk a little bit about why kids should come to your booth, not just people who are looking for a job.
8: Absolutely. So we love when kids come to our booth. And I know the airlines and the hiring companies love seeing the kids, too, because it's especially with aviation, it's never too early to spark their interest. And what better place to spark someone's interest in aviation than at AirVenture?
6: So where's that booth again?
8: We are in the Career Center. We're right next to NASA. So if you've seen NASA, they have a giant tent. It's the tent right behind it, and you'll find all the hiring airlines. And then across the way, there's also an education center where the schools are.
6: And that is the NASA tent that has the giant inflatable astronaut outside, right?
8: We're just to the left of the astronaut.
6: And then online, where can people who are listening to it?
8: Yeah, so year-round, you're able to search all of these same opportunities on JSFirm.com, and it's a free place for job seekers to search and apply to jobs.
6: Abby Hutter, thank you so much for taking the time to come on in to EAA Radio.
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4: 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I'm Fareed Gio. 75 degrees, sunny skies, AirVenture Day 1. Glad to be here. Well, we had just talked about the struggle to deal with what can feel like dealing with a hardened, uncaring bureaucracy. However, it seems the FAA wants to change too, but that hasn't come without a push, along with some recent stark events that involve pilots and their mental health. General medication certification reform has been pushed for years, but pilot mental health priorities have often been overshadowed by more basic requests to address shortcomings. Last year, a group of aviation professionals, advocates, formed the Pilot Mental Health Campaign to advocate for changes to the FAA medical certification system. Joining me is Pilot Mental Health Campaign's Executive Director, Brian Baumhoff. Welcome.
9: Thank you so much for having me. It's such an honor.
4: Yeah, have you been to the show before? I can't remember. We were talking about it.
9: I have been a few times. I am always overwhelmed.